0: Sky News will be back after this short break. Live with Laura James, this is AM Agenda.
1: Good morning. Welcome back. Budget back down. The government dilutes controversial CGT changes. Business say they still don't get it. Wake up and smell the reality. The US vice president turns on Israel. Russia vows revenge after Ukraine unleashes a massive drone attack on Moscow. An AFL great, Tony Modra, is fighting for life in hospital after a single vehicle truck crash.
2: How are you feeling about the game against the Aussies tomorrow?
3: 6-0.
1: And there's some tough talk from the Americans as the hosts prepare to play Australia at the World Cup. Well, the Treasurer is defending his budget back down as business leaders and some within Labor warn that Labor still doesn't get it. The government says it's important reform, but it's pleased no one. It's raised less revenue than intended now, and business says it will kill risk appetite. After making changes to capital gains and doing a complete backflip on death tax trusts, housing groups are now renewing calls for more carve-outs. Live to our senior political reporter, Trudy McIntosh now. Trudy, this is far from simple for the government. It's still a tough sell. Are they going to cut more?
4: The Treasurer has made it clear this morning, Laura, that we're unlikely to see any more major changes here. Jim Chalmers out trying to sell the carve-outs we've seen announced alongside the Prime Minister yesterday. The Treasurer admitting this morning, though, that some political paint has been taken off the government as a result of how the budget was handled. The big broken promises and then how contentious it's been on the other side, the backlash from business. But right the way through this, both the Prime Minister and Treasurer are saying they always expected backlash, that what we saw yesterday was part of the usual process to make such major change. Have a look at the three big things that have changed yesterday. More small businesses will be eligible for the 50% CGT discount, with that turnover threshold lifted from $2 to $10 million. There's been a big carve-out for testamentary trusts, which are used for deceased estates, that avoids the political fight over a death tax by stealth. And finally, there is a discussion paper now around further carve-out for innovative startups. But a bit of confusion, you'd have to say, this morning of exactly who's going to be able to meet that criteria. The biotech sector want to be part of the mix here. Former Labor Premier from Queensland, Peter Beattie, on Sky News last hour. He's also the chair of a big biotech company, urging Jim Chalmers, a fellow Queenslander, to ensure they also receive a carve-out.
5: Look, I'm not about the politics. I was pleased to see the announcement yesterday, but we've got to go further. If we want a research community that's delivering jobs and opportunities.
4: The Treasurer has been peppered with questions this morning, so too Industry Minister Tim Ayres, about whether this is a backflip. The government simply does not want to use that word. Tim Ayres on Sky News also insisting there's been nothing rushed in this process, nothing unusual about making major changes a month on from the federal budget.
6: Well, it's certainly not rushed. The Treasurer has been leading a consultation process.
1: The budget was a month ago. It's already out of date. I mean, how can you say this is not a backflip?
6: Well, it is us doing exactly what it is that we said that we would do.
1: But there's been a revenue adjustment of $500 million.
6: Yeah. Well,
1: that's not what you said you were going to do. You banked that money a month ago.
6: It is exactly what we said we would do. That
7: we don't need a backflip. We don't need a carve-out. We need an axe to this. And this Treasurer and Prime Minister simply don't get it. They thought they could carve a few things out. They're going to tell us which businesses in this country are innovative. They're going to decide that. I tell you what, the small business people in there a moment ago have got a different view on that. They all innovate. The lot of them. Every single one of them.
4: The opposition leader continuing to call for Labor's overhaul to be scrapped entirely. That is not going to happen here. And the fate of the package lies with the Greens. These are live shots we have coming in of Treasurer Jim Chalmers. He's actually on a building site here in the Central Coast. The sales pitch continues here. The government has always wanted the focus of this to be on the impact on housing, Laura. But even today, we're seeing housing groups say there needs to be changes to that part of the policy too. The master builders saying it's going to see an impact in the short term on supply when you restrict negative gearing and make big changes to CGT. But it doesn't seem like the government's in any mood to change that. The Greens ultimately want the housing side of things to be even tougher. So it's unlikely to see the government change on that front.
1: Okay, Trudy, thanks for the update. Appreciate it. The US Vice President J.D. Vance has delivered a stinging rebuke of Israeli cabinet ministers, criticising the deal with Iran, telling them to wake up and smell the reality. Let's go to Washington correspondent Jonathan Kersley now. Clear signs of tension between the two nations.
3: This was an extraordinary message from the vice president, who pointed to what he said was US military assistance towards Israel at a time when we know that there's been tension between President Trump and Prime Minister Netanyahu. We know there was the heated phone conversation just yesterday. President Trump was expressing publicly his frustration with Prime Minister Netanyahu for what he said was essentially going too far inside Lebanon in response to Hezbollah attacks. This is a message the president has been pushing for a couple of days now. And what we saw today was the vice president having the back of the president. There have been hardline figures inside the Israeli regime expressing their dissatisfaction with the memorandum of understanding signed between President Trump and Masoud Pezeshkian, the Iranian president, both of them signing it yesterday. The president at Versailles, the Iranian president inside Iran, putting pen to paper on his end of the deal. Israel saying that it doesn't do enough to protect them. They say it doesn't bind them. It is point one of the memorandum of understanding that says that there should be an end to all conflicts, including the one in Lebanon between Israel and Hezbollah. Israel is adamant it should have a right to defend itself. The United States is not denying that, but it is the public criticism of the deal and of the president, the vice president, hit out on.
8: Some of these cabinet members in Israel who are attacking the president of the United States, the other thing that I would say is that over the last 3 months, 2/3 of the defensive weapons that have protected your homeland have been built by American hands and paid for by American tax dollars. The problem for Israel is not Donald J. Trump. And anybody in Israel who thinks their biggest problem is the President of the United States needs to wake up and smell the reality of the situation that country is in.
1: That's pretty clear. We've heard from Iran's supreme leader in his first public reaction to the deal. What's he had to say?
3: Laura, this is a really fascinating insight from Ayatollah Mojtaba Habani. It wasn't on camera. It wasn't his voice heard by the Iranian people. Once again, it was a written statement. But what it shows you is the power balance Iran sees at the moment and the role that Mojtaba Habani is trying to tell his people and the world that he played in this. And that is largely he sees himself as being somebody who just ticked it off. He wasn't happy with it, but he is saying to the Iranian president, Masoud Pezeshkian, be this on your head. This is the deal that you entrusted. This is the deal that you signed. So in turn, I am trusting you. This is his exact wording in a statement that was put out earlier today. The supreme leader saying, I in principle had a different opinion on the memorandum of understanding, but due to the commitment that the honourable president as the head of the Supreme National Security Council gave on behalf of himself and other members to uphold the rights of the Iranian nation and the resistance front. And this is the key phrase, he says, Laura, explicitly accepted responsibility for it. He then goes on to say, I issued permission for it. That is, as I said, Mojtaba Habani saying to the Iranian people, this is your president who signed this deal. I am trusting him, but if this goes afoul, well, then it won't be my fault. It will be his. We also heard from Khalibaf, who is the Speaker of the Iranian Parliament, a key member of the negotiating team, the head of the Iranian negotiating team. He came armed with a warning for the United States, saying in the event of bad faith, breach of contract, and excessive demands by the opposing side, we have no hesitation in delivering a crushing response to the enemy. He is one of the Iranian delegation expected to go to Switzerland at some point over the course of the weekend, potentially a Vice President J.D. Vance also likely to go if indeed these talks do go ahead. The timing of it all and the movement still a little bit up in the air when the vice president spoke about this earlier today. Of course, Switzerland had been due to be the location for the signing ceremony. That essentially now gone. It's a moot point and there's no need for it. But this would be round one of phase two of the negotiations as the 60-day countdown clock towards a final deal, if there is one, starts. Laura?
1: Still complicated. Glad you're across it for us, Jono. Appreciate it. I spoke with the former Home Affairs Secretary, Mike Pezzullo, last hour about what we can expect from the negotiations over the next 60 days.
9: The 14 points, they might be able to salvage some of these points in the 60 days that they now have commencing with the negotiations in Geneva. On nuclear matters, for instance, there's no suggestion of serious monitoring and verification of the Iranian pledge. The Iranians have for decades said that they were not going to pursue a nuclear weapon, and yet we know that they have been. So absent a serious effort at monitoring and verification, that pledge is worthless. Out of nowhere, there was no suggestion ever that the Strait of Hormuz was going to be controlled by some kind of Iranian governmental authority. And now that looks like it's going to be something that is negotiated with Oman.
1: Meantime, Ukraine has unleashed one of its biggest strikes on Moscow since the beginning of the war with Russia, hitting an oil refinery in dramatic fashion that saw the roof blown off. The president, Volodymyr Zelensky, says the attack was, quote, strong and just, and it will continue to retaliate if Russia refuses to end the conflict.
10: Moscow, like you've never seen it. Russia's war is coming home. The city awoke to huge clouds of thick black smoke across the skyline after a massive Ukrainian drone attack. The target was an oil refinery just 10 miles from the Kremlin. It's the second time this week that it's been hit. The attack even blew the lid off an oil storage tank. The vast white disc was tossed into the sky like a paper plate. And according to local media, nearby cars were covered in smears of oil after a rain shower. It's part of a wider campaign to slash the Kremlin's oil revenues and put a dent in its war chest. Kyiv also wants Russians to feel the effect of Moscow's invasion, as it aims to show that the tide is turning.
11: Our long-range sanctions are hitting Russian oil facilities, refineries very, very effectively. And Russia is already facing fuel shortages, and that federal budget revenues are falling significantly. And at the same time, our mid-range strikes are seriously disrupting Russian military logistics. But Putin is not stopping this war. He insists on continuing it, so the pressure must grow.
10: It doesn't look like Vladimir Putin is feeling the pressure just yet. He's been in Kazan, 500 miles east of Moscow, hosting leaders from Southeast Asia. The Kremlin denies Ukraine has the advantage, and for now, is still playing hardball when it comes to peace talks.
12: All of this doesn't make personal contacts between the head of the Kyiv regime and our president closer. It doesn't make them closer.
10: But on the streets of Moscow, a very different feeling. There is fear and frustration.
13: I think it's terrible. It's absolutely unacceptable. How much closer can they get? It's going to fall on our heads soon. What's good about that?
14: What do I think? The same as everyone else. It's terrible. I wish none of this had happened.
10: After nearly 4.5 years, the consequences of Russia's war are increasing. And Ukraine hopes it'll bring peace closer. Ivor Bennett, Sky News.
1: Jim Chalmers is speaking live right now, trying to sell this backflip from yesterday. Let's listen in.
15: The problem lies at the intersection of the housing market and the tax system, and that's why we are taking difficult, contested and contentious decisions to address these challenges in our communities and in our economy. Whenever you're delivering real change, whenever you're delivering economic reform and particularly tax reform, it will be controversial, it will be contentious, it will be contested, but it will be worth it because what it means is more young people getting a toehold in the housing market. It means more tax cuts for workers. It means a fairer tax system all around. With that, happy to take some questions.
16: How do you think any of the tax changes will improve Australia's economic growth rate?
15: Well, a couple of important things about the budget. First of all, there's a productivity package in the budget which will cut compliance costs in our economy by more than $10 billion a year and make it easier and faster to build more homes. When it comes to the tax package in particular, there's almost $4 billion now of tax incentives for business, particularly for small businesses, whether it's the instant asset write-off that Emma referenced, the loss carryback and other incentives as well. When it comes to capital gains, what we saw when a big policy mistake was made in 1999 by the Howard government is that it overcompensated investment in established detached housing and undercompensated other kinds of investments, including in regions like this one. And so what we're doing is we're addressing a distortion in the tax system, which funnels investment into detached housing at the expense of investment in other areas. So our tax changes are about encouraging people to make investments for good economic reasons, not just for tax advantages, and that will be good for the economy.
17: Please clarify your statement that 98% of small businesses will have access to the GST carve-out, the CGT carve-out you announced yesterday, despite the increase in turnover to $10 million. The exemption's not going to be extended to businesses with assets above $6 million, which is the existing setting. So will that reduce eligibility?
15: Well, there are four existing concessions and carve-outs in the CGT system for small business, and we're maintaining all of them. And we're extending and making more generous the most important one, which is the turnover threshold, taking it from $2 million to $10 million. What that means is that every single one of the 2.7 million active small businesses in our country will have access to that really important CGT concession. It means they get the indexation plus a 50% discount on top of that. That is the most important one when you're trying to cover the greatest amount of businesses. 100% of active small businesses will get that concession, and 98% of active businesses overall. There's been some very supportive comments from the NFF as well, the Farmers Federation, today, because they recognise, as we do, that the next steps that we detailed yesterday, the implementation details that we set out when it comes to the threshold, the turnover threshold for small businesses, means that overwhelmingly businesses in this country will be able to access the most important of those four concessions, and we're maintaining the other three as well.
16: On your capital gains tax announcement, is this a black backflip? And I know you've been asked this all morning, but if you backflip on one thing, can you guarantee that you won't backflip on another policy again?
15: The next steps that the Prime Minister and I announced are all about providing more clarity for investors, more support for small businesses, and more incentive for innovation. We said on budget night, we said privately before the budget, that we would consult on the implementation details as they relate to startups. We've said for some weeks now that we're engaged with the small business organisations and representatives about the turnover threshold for the CGT concessions. And what we announced yesterday, the next steps that we laid out yesterday, are entirely consistent with the consultation program. The consultation process that we laid out in the budget papers themselves. What this shows is that the consultation has been meaningful, it has been genuine. Now, it's not unusual at all for a government of either political persuasion embarking on significant tax reform to...
1: That's where we leave Jim Chalmers there defending this backflip from yesterday. We've got to get to the World Cup because there is a vital clash looming. And by this time tomorrow, well, the Socceroos will be celebrating again over their win over the United States. Not to put the mockers on anything. Peter Stefanovic joins me live from Seattle now. Are the fans confident?
2: I think whatever the result, the Australians will be celebrating. So why not? Look at the location that we're at the moment. So Party Central here in Seattle at the moment with the live site that's hosted by FIFA and the World Cup. We get over that little plant there. Yeah, there we go. So you got the next game that's about to start a little bit later on, but we got there's maybe 1,000 people down there that are getting their doof doof on, and then the game will begin and they'll enjoy themselves. But yeah, by tomorrow, the Australia and the US game would have already been played on that screen, and it would have already been played on that stadium in the distance over the air there at Seattle Stadium. And the Americans, well, quite surprisingly, despite the strong showing from the Socceroos against Turkey in the last hour, the last week, I should say, they're even more confident at this time that they'll beat us. Have a listen.
18: So how are you feeling about the game against the Aussies tomorrow?
19: 6-0.
18: 6-0?
19: 6-0.
18: What's with all you confident people around here? 6-0 to the States?
19: Paraguay had 10 goals against in qualification. We scored 4 in one game.
20: We want to win. We want the 6 points and, get ready for third game, qualify, and get our players rested and ready.
21: My confidence levels are extremely high.
18: Like Mike Griller high?
0: No comment on that. I think total and complete U.S. domination.
18: So, Pulisic, there's an injury cloud there. Does that worry you?
0: Not at all. I think we're an adaptive team. We will adapt and overcome any barrier that's in our way to accomplish the goal of beating Australia tomorrow.
2: So as for the Australian fans, I mean, we're quietly confident, I would say, and that confidence may have been buoyed by the fact that Christian Pulisic, the main star for the American team, he might not be making it, although you wouldn't put it past them to fox these kinds of things. So whether they're pretending or not, whether we'll see him or not, the Socceroos will be going in full strength and hoping to beat the Americans regardless. And the Aussies, Laura, are going to be getting... we're kick-starting their day off at 7 o'clock tomorrow. So the game's at midday local. There's a march, and this is when the bars open at 7 o'clock tomorrow morning. So 5 hours before kickoff, thousands of Socceroos fans that'll be going to that stadium will be starting on the boost. So you can imagine just how the day's going to go. But before then, I spoke to some Aussies a little bit earlier today just to check on their confidence levels, and this is what they said. How are you feeling about the game tomorrow?
21: I'm pretty excited. Pretty excited. Good start against Turkey, and we would really like to spank the Yanks.
2: They're a bit confident, aren't they?
22: They're just full of the usual.
23: Don't do that to Australians. They don't know that, though, do they?
24: That's because that's the American culture. That's their attitude. They think they're the best at everything, when really they're not.
25: I agree with that. After the defense we saw in the last game, it was a wall. So.
2: Wait, are you American?
25: I am American, but I'm married to an Australian.
24: I've converted one.
2: So, let me come to you in a second. Let me come to you in a second. What are you looking forward to the most?
26: Winning.
2: Yeah! Yeah, and just so happened, we've got another Australian who's just joined us at our live site here. So just run us through your feel. We just heard from Aussies who are not as confident as the Americans. Some of the Americans told me they're going to be 6-0 and, you know, blah, blah, blah, blah, blah, blah, blah.
20: It's not tennis.
2: No, exactly. And they're not going to win 6-0 anyway.
20: No.
2: But how are you feeling about tomorrow?
20: Nervous. I mean, with that defence in that first game... it's got to be 1-0, 2-1 Australia. If they end up with 3 goals, that's like soul-destroying, right? So I'm pumped. I think the defence is tight. We believe we're a unit, right, this time around. Popovic has got us focused.
2: Big Popper.
20: Big Popper. Yeah. That game one was staunch defence, boys. So yeah. I say 1-0 Australia, 2-1 Australia, max.
2: You're going to be in the revelry tomorrow. Are you going to start with the march at 7 o'clock in the morning? With
20: I am.
2: Other...
20: I am, actually. You're going to do it. Yeah. Wow. My friends have already gone to bed. They flew over from Australia yesterday, so they're toast. So they're revving up as we speak.
2: You will be floored by this time tomorrow.
20: Well, it's a noon kickoff here, right? Yeah. So it's kind of crazy.
2: Great stuff. Thank you so much.
20: Thanks for having us.
2: Enjoy your day. Yeah, no problem at all. And just before we go, so the Aussies are already getting liquored up here in Seattle. They were at the baseball a little bit early where the Mariners were playing, and they just got picked up on TV. We've got a clip to show you. Run this.
27: You guys are looking the wrong way. Our Overlake Medical Center scoreboard. Mariners in front, 3-0. Yeah, Team Australia, we got something going on up there. Makings of a beer snake. And who knows what else.
2: Yeah, see, there you go, Laura. The gold shirts, they're everywhere. Having a great time.
1: They're looking the wrong way. Oh, American commentators just don't get it. See you, Pete. We'll see you soon.
2: It's the Poznan guys,
1: Oh, they just don't get it. Different humour, I guess. Pete Stefanovic in amongst it there in Seattle, and he will be tomorrow morning, very early our time as well. Moving on, the KPMG audit scandal is now being investigated by a parliamentary inquiry in Canberra, with former KPMG executives set to give evidence shortly. Let's bring in our business reporter Ed Boyd now. Ed, there are 14 current and former executives there today?
28: It's a huge list of witnesses. They were meant to start at 9:45, but as always, these inquiries get delayed due to more and more questions for the previous witnesses. We already heard from... the chief executive of Lendlease. Remember, Lendlease is one of the companies that's caught up in this audit scandal. The CEO, Tony Lombardo, was on earlier this morning speaking to the chair, which is Deborah O'Neill, the Labor Senator, the Labor Senator MP. She's been leading the charge on this inquiry. There she is on the screen. One of the things that came up this morning was Lendlease say they were told about 12 months ago by the former CEO of KPMG, Andrew Yates, that they were investigating whether there was some confidential Lendlease documents in a KPMG employee's locker at work. So that's just the first little thing that's popped up this morning. We're going to hear from Andrew Yates, the former CEO of KPMG. He's set to speak along with 13 other KPMG executives very shortly. Later in the day, there are other parts of the economy involved. There's the head of ASIC's going to be speaking. Oh, wow. There's going to be other people from the accounting sector. So this is a pretty big, important inquiry looking into auditing and corporate governance at Australia's biggest accounting firm. And there's already been several people have resigned, but yeah, there could obviously be a lot more to come
1: and
28: for this one.
1: And this is just a parliamentary inquiry.
28: Just a parliamentary inquiry.
1: There's a lot to come after this, Ed. Mm-hmm. Let's talk about something a little bit more positive now. Qantas is going to launch direct flights from Australia to London, and it's going to be pretty good for their profits, I would have thought.
28: It's going to be really good for their profits, according to a note out this morning by Citibank. What happens is when there's a big event like this, airlines, companies take investment analysts on a bit of a roadshow, show them around, and this guy from Citibank has put out a note today basically saying he's expecting Qantas to be able to double its international profits due to the Project Sunwise long-haul flights. It's basically from Sydney or Melbourne to New York in North America or London in Europe non-stop. Part of the reason they'll be able to double their profits is they're going to be able to charge 20 to 30% more for the average ticket price on these planes because there's no stopover. Also, the analyst note says it's about 60% of the aircraft will be economy, but the rest, about 40 plus percent, is going to be either premium economy or business. So there's going to be obviously much more expensive seats on those planes. So it's all going to help Qantas's profit when these flights start, which I believe is going to be at some point next year. But here's the share price over the past month as the war in Iran has come to an end. Obviously, the price of oil has come down significantly. That goes into jet fuel and international travel. They're up almost 20% in just 4 weeks. But we go the past year, they're basically flat. And let's have a look at the ASX 200. It was meant to fall this morning.
1: And it
28: did. It's down 1% on the dot. After about 25 minutes of trading. So flat end of the week. US is on a public holiday tonight, so we'll get no markets lead in for Monday's trade.
1: Okay. Thanks so much, Ed. Appreciate that. Well, early in the program, I spoke to Peter Beattie. He's a former Queensland Labor Premier who was Premier in 1998. This was the last time that One Nation was at its absolute peak. I spoke to him on the show this morning about what the major parties are missing about this resurgence?
3: Well, I think it's important to look at their supporters. I mean, obviously, the polls are very positive for One Nation, the most positive they've ever been. The bottom line is that her supporters are giving her power. If she wasn't doing well in the polls, then she wouldn't be in the political position she's in. And basically, there's a lot of disenchantment with the major political parties. There's concern about cost of living. And a lot of people, particularly in the regions, feel that the political process isn't delivering them outcomes and they don't feel that they're being listened to.
1: Joining me now is the Nationals leader, Matt Canavan. Matt, good to see you. You shared the stage yesterday with Pauline Hanson. Do you get it? Do you get the rise of One Nation? What are people missing?
4: Look, I think at the heart of the political instability we're seeing is the complete crash in living standards among the Australian people. It can't be stressed enough that under this government, real wages have gone back 15 years. They've gone back to 2011 levels. And, you know, they've gone back in a context where, look, all political parties, and I'll put myself in this too, we've got to take our druthers that that they made promises that weren't kept. We made promises that net zero would increase living standards. It would lower power prices. It would create all these industries and jobs like hydrogen. All of those have been complete hot air. And where people have seen living standards go back 15 years, they've seen migration run out of control and a government that does nothing, or almost nothing, to correct that and respond to their demands for much lower rates, then of course people are going to go shopping and they're going to go looking for other options. Now, the task I have in front of me as leader of the Nationals Party and with my friends in the Liberal Party is to admit to those mistakes, to show that we've learned from them and put forward credible, coherent, comprehensive plans that are going to restore the living standards back up, not just to where they should be, but above and beyond by growing our economy, by focusing on using all of our resources that we're blessed to have, we're very lucky to have, bring back industry to this country and have a secure border that responds to the desires of the Australian people.
1: Do you think the Australian people want more than that? I mean, Pauline Hanson likes to have a fight. We saw that at the press club this week. I think her opponents just, you know, played straight into her hands with that stupid banner. But do people want to see more fight in you, do you think? And on what issue, principally?
4: Look, absolutely, people want some fight. I would say I've always been a fighter, Laura, but I'll let you and others judge. I've fought against the Greenies, want to shut the Adani mine down. We've got that going. 2,000 people are now employed. I fought against the COVID restrictions. They're absurd. I had a little bit less success on that, but we're over that at least and hopefully never going back. And now I'm fighting for the Australian people and for my great party, the Nationals Party, to deliver results for people that live outside our capital cities. I do think there was one thing that Pauline missed in her press club speech. I think she did give a good speech, and I said that to her yesterday when I saw her, but there was a bit of a glaring omission. She didn't mention regional Australia. She didn't mention the amazing development opportunities we have in this country to grow and develop farming and mining. And I also think, more importantly, that's essential for those people who live in our capital cities.
1: So do you think she's changed tack
4: by the congestion, by the overpopulation? We need new cities.
1: In trying to go after the suburbs and the suburban vote, do you think she's forgetting about the regions?
4: Look, you'd have to ask her. I don't know, but it was to me a glaring omission. It was a long speech, and I think she, as I said, did well. But certainly stuck it to the press gallery. We all love to see that. But
1: hey,
4: but you know, with the rest of us, the rest of us that live outside, or some present company accepted, Laura. But those of us that live outside the capital cities, we're scratching our heads, thinking, well, what about us? Like we've got the services issues, hospitals that aren't working. We saw One Nation at the Farrow election not really come up with an answer to the Albury Hospital. Sure. We have, as I say, I think an integral national interest in developing new cities. So when I spoke at the press club a couple of months ago, I made a big play of saying we need new cities. We've got sort of five of them that are great on our mainland capital cities, but we need big cities again like that all around our country. Otherwise, we will just get crammed into smaller and smaller boxes, like a Singapore of the Pacific. Prices, land prices will go through the roof in those capital cities as they have been. It's not enough just to clamp down on migration. That will bring short-term relief to property and housing costs. Long-term, we need to develop new land, new resources, new opportunities, and that's what I'm passionate about doing as leader of the Nationals Party.
1: Okay. One thing, you were in the room yesterday, of course, Mrs. Reinhart brought a bulldozer in for Pauline Hanson. I just wanted to remind our viewers of this moment at Future Townsville.
5: We need an orange bulldozer. Let's hear the noise. Grrr. Okay, I don't hear that noise. Let's hear a bit more. Grrr.
1: Mrs. Reinhart was really keen to hear that bulldozer noise from the crowd. It seemed like it was a little timid. Did you give your best bulldozer noise, Matt Canavan?
4: I probably wasn't loud enough for Gina, unfortunately. But I love her. I love Gina. She does sort of that sort of stuff. And look, you're talking about it. It's highlighted an issue.
1: Yeah.
4: I agree with Gina that we need to slash red tape. We absolutely have to do that. That's why we've said we'll slash the construction code to bring down the cost of housing or building a new home by $70,000. We've got to do a real job on the environmental laws holding back this country. Last year, the government squibbed it with their environmental reforms when they did a deal with the Greens, which has put massive uncertainty on our farmers. We have to take real action to slash red tape because it's holding our country back. We've got to get things moving in Australia.
1: All right, let's talk about CGT then, the backflip of all backflips yesterday. I think the carve-outs were much bigger than they anticipated because otherwise they wouldn't have given up $500 million in revenue with just these changes. And apparently there's more to come for the startup sector, the biotech sector as well. I mean, where should this end up? It's a bit of a free hit for you, but should it just be limited to CGT changes for housing? And just keep it clean and exempt all Australian businesses?
4: No, we just should scrap it all. It's been a complete disaster. This is the worst budget ever delivered in our country's history. It's a total stuff-up from Jim Chalmers and Anthony Albanese. Well, it clearly is. It's the most unpopular budget we've had for decades, but it is now clearly by the government's own admission the biggest mistake of a budget. I've never seen anything like it where just a few weeks, or 5 or 6 weeks since the budget, the government completely rips up half of what it announced. And so it's admitted it's wrong. It's not just wrong, my be saying that. The government has now come out and said they massively stuffed this up. They've created enormous uncertainty in an economy that was already very anxious on the back of Donald Trump's war in Iran. And I would say the government has created more uncertainty than Donald Trump for the Australian economy because it looks like the war was phasing down, oil prices coming down, but small businesses in this country are left with the anxiety of not knowing what the tax regime is going to be in this country for their investments, for their hard work and toil. Because as you've just said, the government, it's not the last backflip we've seen from the government. I mean, this is just the first pike. We don't know how many pikes are in this particular set off the 10-metre diving board from Jim Chalmers. There could be massive changes in the months ahead. So how can anyone in this country plan and invest? The best thing to do would be just scrap it all.
1: I want to see what's on the table, though, because it's hard to find revenue, though. You guys, if you get back into government, you're going to have to find revenue from somewhere. Yes, you've got to cut tax, but revenue seems to be the issue. I think there is a direct link between CGT being expanded beyond just housing, because the government deemed that the timing for a new gas tax wasn't right given the Iran war. Is that on the table, do you think? Would you reject that?
4: Laura, we don't need more revenue. We have, this is the highest taxing government in our nation's history. And if we can't tighten our belts to live under the highest taxing regime we've ever had, something is horribly wrong, and we're going to end up being in a permanent economic downturn because with a larger government, with a government sucking up so much resources in our economy, we won't have the investment and the productivity and the growth that I want to see outside our capital cities in particular. That won't happen with that. So our policy and what we'll take to the election is to get taxes down, to actually bring those tax levels down. That, yes, will, of course, require us to cut back on spending, but that is the glaring omission in this budget, that they haven't actually got a plan for economic growth. High taxes do not deliver economic growth. They don't have a plan to deal with the bloated spending we have post-COVID. Keep in mind, Laura, we are spending now $350 billion a year more than we did before COVID. $350 billion more is about 10 million households in Australia. So that's over $30,000 per household more spending than we did in the 8 years before COVID began. That is the fundamental problem with the budget, that JobKeeper ended, the support for businesses ended, and this government just replaced that with more and more ridiculous net zero NDIS and lots of other spending. That's what's got to be dealt with. So the government should scrap all the taxes and go back to the hard work of going through the budget line by line, like every other family's had to do in these hard economic times, tighten their belt, get spending down. That will help the economy. It'll free up resources for the private sector, and we'll get our living standards back up.
1: All right, looking forward to talking consumption tax with you next week. We'll speak then. Matt Canavan, appreciate it. Let's go to US politics now, because we have more details on the deal that's been done between America and Iran. And J.D. Vance has directed some criticism at Israel this morning because of their criticism of Donald Trump in signing this deal. I want to bring in Democrat strategist Jim Kessler now. Jim, I know some Republicans are a little bit miffed after seeing this deal and asking what is the point. Democrats, what's the view on the other side of the aisle?
6: Yeah, Democrats are kind of, they're sitting back and in some ways like enjoying the circus. There's amazement at how bad this deal is among Democrats, and more quietly, but not so quietly, among Republicans. I mean, this is very, very similar to the deal that Barack Obama struck with Iran in terms of what Iran would need to do. But that was $1.7 billion. This is $324 billion for Iran. So it's Obama times 190 in terms of inducements for Iran. And, you know, just on J.D. Vance, who's defending it, I watched, you know, an interview that he gave on the day of that deal. And 10 times during that interview, he pointed out why it was good for Iran. And zero times did he say it was good for America. And I think that was a messaging failure, but also a reality failure about this deal.
1: So what do voters think? Were they desperate for Trump just to do a deal here to get out, to eventually bring prices down? But, and perhaps, you know, the midterms, you can't rule that out as one of those, you know, pressure dates that was coming.
6: Yeah, I mean, I think there's a rule number one in America that if you're going to wage a war, you've got to bring the public along from the outset. Mm. And the war started and the public was shocked. They really weren't prepared for this. They had no idea why we were doing the war. The rationale for it changed day by day. It was regime change. It was to blow them into oblivion. You know, it was to protect America's nuclear. So the objectives weren't clear for the first 7 days. And America never bought into the war. This is unprecedented. There was never a point where Americans had a net favorable reaction to this. I think most of them are glad that it's over because of the price pressure and the economic pressure. But I think most also feel like, wow, America just went in there and lost.
1: Well, maybe America is just about to go in and lose again as I prepare to play the Socceroos early tomorrow morning our time. Are you prepared for another loss?
6: Well, you know, bad things happen in threes, so we could see it happen. And I love to see, the spirit from the Australian fans here in America is fantastic. So let's go. Let's get it on.
1: Are we dominating, are we? Is that being noticed, the Australian fans there in the US?
6: They're great. You know, I mean, we love Australians because they like to party even more than we do. So they're a good group of fans. I salute them.
1: Well, thank you, Jim Kessler. Seems a lovely day to say good luck. May the best team win. Enjoy your weekend.
6: All right. See ya.
1: Jim Kessler right there. After the break, we're going to check on one of my favourite guests. Well, he's not been on the show for quite some time, but he's about to explain why after this.
7: Sky News will be back after this short break.

0: Sky News will be back after this short break.
1: Welcome back. Former Adelaide Crows player Tony Modra has been seriously injured in a cattle truck crash. Let's bring in our Adelaide reporter, Monique von Hayden. What do we know of his condition?
2: We do know is he's currently at the Flinders Medical Centre in a serious condition. He was taken there late yesterday afternoon, just after this incident unfolded around 5:30 p.m. yesterday. Emergency services, they responded to these reports of a truck making contact with a tree around 5:30 p.m. yesterday. That was down in Back Valley in the southern parts of the state, and the impact today has been felt right across the state. Tony Modra, or Godra as he's fondly known here in South Australia, made his debut for the Adelaide Crows back in 1992. He went on to kick 129 goals in just his second season at the club. Now, he did play three seasons as well in the back end of his career for Fremantle as well. Their current coach, Longmire, had this to say after the game yesterday.
3: Yeah, obviously a big part of the Freo family. And, all I can say is I wish him and his family well. And, hopefully he can pull through. I'm thinking of him. We're all thinking of him and his family. And, thoughts are with him.
2: Now, the entire AFL community is waking up in shock this morning after this news, but there has been some positive signs. He has been showing some encouraging signs from hospital this morning, so the reports have been saying today. But as you can imagine, Laura, everyone here in South Australia is behind the legend that is Tony Modra this morning.
1: Yeah, they certainly are, Mon. Thank you. Well, a couple of months ago, Sam Wiedenhofer embarked on a most ambitious campaign to help 50 veterans across 50 American states. We spoke to him at the beginning of the campaign, and now $2.5 million and nearly 67,000 donations later, he is back in Melbourne to give us an update. So Sam, so great to see you. I've been following your story along the way, and I don't know how you do it. You find these people that are so deserving. Tell us about this journey over the last couple of months.
4: Of course. Thanks for having me. Yeah, it's been absolute chaos, but honestly life-changing to know that, you know, our community and the world has definitely spreaded awareness on American veterans and now being able to raise $2.6 million as of this morning. It's life-changing for so many. And yeah, I haven't really, I feel numb, you know. It's just absolutely incredible, but I'm so grateful for what we've been able to do.
1: Yeah, I'm grateful for it too. It's just the most wonderful thing to watch that you can inspire people who have never met some of these people that you showcase to give their hard-earned dollars. And I think is what's most interesting is how many people have donated. What, over $67,000, some just giving what they can, I imagine.
4: Of course, you know, yeah, every $5 has added up and, you know, we've really focused on getting such a variety of stories. You know, we've met dads who are fighting terminal cancer. We've met veterans who are losing their home. We've met veterans who are out on the street, veterans who can't afford medication. The stories are so vast, but there's over, you know, 1 million American veterans working past 65 to survive. So, you know, the struggle is immense, but to be able to highlight these stories and hopefully make a bigger change means everything.
1: Yeah, so as I meant to say, 60,000 individual donations and almost $3 million raised, and it is still open, so people can still donate, right?
4: Yeah, they can. If you go to 50veterans.com, you can donate. We're going to try and hit $3 million, but it does, I guess, the last day is in 2 days, but donations will still be open for a while. But, you know, let's keep the support coming and see how much we can raise in the end.
1: It's good that we could pin you down, Sam. Great to see you back in Melbourne. As always, thank you for your work. It's great to see.
4: Thank you so much.
1: Well, ground has been broken at the construction site of Australia's first quantum computing facility. The quantum computer in southeast Queensland could transform research and technology across multiple industries.
5: The site is now just a bare block of dirt, but within a few years, it will be home to infrastructure at the forefront of human technology and discovery. In southeast Queensland's Moreton Bay region, this is a world first. a utility-scale, fault-tolerant quantum computer capable of transforming research and technologies across industries.
6: This mission is going to enable humanity to increase the knowledge of the world that we live in, what it's made of, how it works.
5: Quantum computing is far more powerful than conventional computing. It uses quantum mechanics, the physics of matter and energy at the very small atomic scale. The technology exists at a pilot and testing level. 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
6: Armed with that knowledge, we'll have the ability to design more effective drugs that save lives, reduce suffering, create new materials and drive new industries, find new sources of energy, storage, and in the process create tremendous economic and societal value. In fact, I imagine there'll be new industries we can't even conceive of today.
5: The company behind the project, PsiQuantum, is based in America and co-founded in Australia. 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
7: This decision to secure PsiQuantum's investment here in Australia matters for Australia's future tech agency and our capacity to be able to secure future investment and good jobs in our outer suburbs and our regions.
5: Securing the site for this development was a competitive process. The Moreton Bay Council now wants this area to become a new hub for science and innovation.
8: This is the cherry on top that now is going to hold the whole nucleus of this area together, with PsiQuantum computers being right here in the city of Moreton Bay. This is just the start of it. So decades to come, we're going to see the whole industry, the whole world change due to this technology.
5: PsiQuantum aims to build and power up the machine by 2030. In Moreton Bay, Harry Clark, Sky News.
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1: Max is here with all the sport. Before we get to the World Cup, Max, what's happening here back home?
9: Yeah, starting first with a little bit of AFL, and Freo have notched up their 13th straight win with an incredible second half comeback to beat Geelong by 9 points in Perth. The Cats snapped 7 straight goals to build a 28-point lead midway through the second term. The run only interrupted by Shea Bolton's Mark of the Year contender. But the Dockers flipped the script after the main break, flexing their premiership muscle.
10: Sarong gives it back to Brayshaw. They're waiting for the runners to come. O'Driscoll's one of them, one of the left. On to Dudley, haven't seen him. Doesn't need much of the football.
9: The visitors trimmed the margin to single figures in the final 5 minutes, but the Dockers held on to seal a 99-90 victory and tightened their grip on top of the ladder. Victory soured by a leg injury to midfielder Hayden Young, who was assisted off the field in the third quarter. Canada has thrashed Qatar 6-0 in a chaotic Group B clash that featured an own goal, 2 red cards and a gruesome injury. The Canadians were gifted the opener in the 16th minute before Jonathan David doubled their lead in the 29th. A Qatar red card moments later helped Canada take a 3-0 advantage into halftime, with David grabbing his second. The second half was overshadowed, though, by a horror injury to Ismaël Koné, who was stretched off the field after snapping his leg in a brutal challenge that reduced Qatar to 9 men. Canada paid tribute to their teammate with a heartfelt celebration.
11: It is Saliba, and in it goes! It is Saliba,

0: Most importantly, thank you to the fans. I'm not gonna lie though, y'all are some pretty hard critics. But we appreciate it. At least I do. There's a lot of people that have a lot of negative stuff to say. There's a lot of people who have a lot of opinions. But when you prove them wrong, you really don't have to, say to them.
1: Celebrations show no signs of slowing as the city and players continue to party. Don't forget, more live and breaking sport. Tune in to Fox Sports News 500. LJ,
2: love it. Morning. Yeah, seems like he's still got a bit of a chip on his shoulder given him the win anyway. Enjoy it. 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Thanks so much for your company. As always, don't go anywhere. Newsday is next. We'll see you Monday.
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0: Sky News will be back after this short break.
1: The Treasurer confident in the changes to Labor's tax reform as businesses refuse to get on board.
2: The government has decided collectively to make these difficult changes, even though they are contested, even though they are contentious, even though they invite the usual scare campaigns.
1: Vice President JD Vance rebukes Israeli cabinet ministers as tension between the two sides stirs.
3: Anybody in Israel who thinks their biggest problem is the President of the United

0: States needs to wake up.
1: Ukraine launches a major strike on a Russian oil refinery. President Volodymyr Zelensky justifying the attack.
2: And in weather, another day of blustery showers across the south and also the east of the country as temperatures drop away. We've got all the latest for you over on Channel 601.
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1: Hello there and welcome to Newsday on this Friday. I'm Cheng Lei. Our top stories this morning. The Prime Minister and Treasurer's big tax backdown has failed to quash anger in the business community. Let's go live to senior political reporter Trudy McIntosh. Hi Trudy, is the government open to even further changes?
4: It seems highly unlikely, although they need to get this through the Senate, and that at the moment hinges on support from the Greens. We saw this time yesterday the big overhaul of the tax changes by the Prime Minister and Treasurer. This is just a month on from the budget. It's in the face of the growing political pressure we'd seen around the expanded changes to capital gains tax, negative gearing and trusts. The Treasurer out this morning on a building site on the New South Wales Central Coast. Doubling down on these changes, he doesn't want to say the word backflip. But what we have seen is major concessions for small business. The threshold of who is eligible for the 50% discount, CGT, has been lifted from $2 million to $10 million. As for the changes for trusts, they've now exempted testamentary trusts, which are used for deceased estates, effectively avoiding this prolonged campaign about whether this is a death tax by stealth. And finally, further carve-outs have been flagged for so-called innovative startups. There's a discussion paper process where that people can feed into whether they believe they deserve a carve-out here. There's already been pushback, though, the biotech sector, a former premier in Peter Beattie on Sky News earlier saying that they should be included in this. The business community believes what we've seen yesterday does not go far enough. This was the Treasurer and opposition leader this morning.
5: The next steps that the Prime Minister and I announced are all about providing more clarity for investors, more support for small businesses, and more incentive for innovation. And the government has decided collectively to make these difficult changes, even though they are contested, even though they are contentious, even though they invite the usual scare campaign.
6: It's true that what small businesses and so many hardworking Australians feel right now is scary. But it's not a scare campaign, it's their reality. We don't need a backflip, we don't need a carve-out, we need an axe to this.
4: The opposition leader labelling the budget a stinker as his shadow treasurer, Tim Wilson, claims that the fate and future of Jim Chalmers is at stake now. He claimed this morning on breakfast television that Jim Chalmers won't be in the role much longer, and he claims neither will the Prime Minister, side by side with Labor Cabinet Minister Mark Butler. Tim Wilson touting him as the next future PM.
7: I suspect this is the Treasurer's last budget and the Prime Minister is probably going to fall with him. And the person who's going to win out of that is going to be Prime Minister Mark Butler. He's the next person
8: Total
7: who's going to
8: rubbish,
7: be Prime
8: Tim.
7: Minister once Albo falls. Trust me.
8: Total rubbish, Tim.
7: Trust me.
8: Why would we trust you?
7: This is coming from a bloke who went to the last election saying they wouldn't promise to introduce all these taxes.
4: Things getting a little feisty ahead of the return of Parliament here on Monday. This is the final sitting fortnight before the big winter break. There is just 8 days' lay of Senate sitting before we rise for the break. And in that time, the government not only wants to get through these tax changes, but also the complicated NDIS overhaul as well. Not a lot of time to do that. Both of the reports that were scrutinising the detail of this will be released later today.
1: Yep, we're expecting some fiery sessions ahead. Thanks so much for that, Trudy. Well, to the US now, where Vice President J.D. Vance has told Israeli cabinet ministers to wake up and smell the reality. It's a stinging rebuke to those criticising the deal with Iran. Let's chat live to Washington correspondent Jonathan Kersley. Hi, Jono. A sign of tension in the US-Israel relationship.
9: It certainly is, Leigh. This has been tension that has been bubbling away for a number of weeks now. There's been a heated phone conversation between President Trump and Prime Minister Netanyahu in recent days. The US president has been critical of what he sees as Israel going too far inside Lebanon in reaction and retaliation for Hezbollah attacks inside Israel. And we've heard Israeli cabinet members criticising the deal, saying it's not binding to them. They don't see it as their responsibility to essentially have to agree to this agreement. Point one of the memorandum of understanding between the United States and Iran that was signed yesterday by President Trump in Versailles and Masoud Pezeshkian in Tehran has spelled out for it that there will be an end to the conflict on all fronts. That includes in Israel, in Lebanon, between Israel and Hezbollah. There's been criticism, as I mentioned, from many quarters of the Israeli cabinet about this not protecting Israel enough. The vice president seemingly had his back up about this issue and the criticism of President Trump signing this memorandum of understanding. This is what he had to say earlier today.
0: Some of these cabinet members in Israel who are attacking the president of the United States, the other thing that I would say is that over the last 3 months, two-thirds of the defensive weapons that have protected your homeland have been built by American hands and paid for by American tax dollars. The problem for Israel is not Donald J. Trump. And anybody in Israel who thinks their biggest problem is the president of the United States needs to wake up and smell the reality of the situation that country is in.
9: Like, Vice President Vance has been due to travel to Switzerland for what is essentially round one of the negotiations between the United States and Iran on this very complicated move towards a final deal. We've just heard, though, from the vice president's spokesperson, who is saying that at this stage, the vice president, who was due to depart at some stage tonight, is not departing tonight, saying we will let you know as soon as we have a concrete update about next steps. We look forward to beginning technical talks as soon as possible. But already at this stage, clearly the situation is complex, it is fluid. Those first round talks had been expected this weekend. Vice President Vance had been indicating earlier today he was expecting to travel to Switzerland over the course of this weekend. But the word coming through from the vice president's office is he will not depart tonight. And as of now, they do not have a time for when he is expected to move over to Switzerland for these next phase of crucial talks. That part already up in the air, day one of the 60-day negotiation window, Leigh.
1: Yes, Jono, expecting more developments on that. So we have heard from Iran's supreme leader today, as we can see on the screen. That's the first time on the deal with the US. What's he said?
9: This has been really interesting. It's an insight into the power balance inside Iran. It's an insight into the relationship that is formed and the decision-making behind this very agreement, that is the agreement between the United States and Iran. What Iran's Ayatollah Mojtaba Khamenei, who has still not been heard from or seen in public since the attack that killed his father back in late February, is that he was not originally behind the memorandum of understanding, did not want to support it. And what he is saying is, be this on your head to the president of Iran, Masoud Pezeshkian. A statement he issued publicly to his people and to the world read it in part as follows. I, in principle, had a different opinion, but due to the commitment that the honorable president as the head of the Supreme National Security Council gave on behalf of himself and other members to uphold the rights of the Iranian nation and the resistance front and explicitly accepted responsibility for it, I issued permission for it. That's a very interesting line, saying that Masoud Pezeshkian explicitly accepted responsibility for how this deal and the talks that lie ahead would play out for the future of Iran. So a sign of the power movements there inside the Iranian regime. President Trump has also conducted an interview with the Axios show here in the United States, talking about in part how this war has perhaps affected his view on power.
10: What have you learned about not just the exercise of power, but the limits on your power as a result of the conflict?
11: There are no limits.
10: No limits.
11: No, not. I haven't learned that lesson yet. I know there are, but, you know, there are no limits. We defeated them totally.
9: So there you have it, that view from the president. But just repeating that news that we delivered just moments before, that Vice President J.D. Vance had been due to travel to Switzerland for the first round of phase two talks, if you like, with the Iranian regime. And the statement from the vice president's spokesperson that I've just had come through before that we read out says that as of now, the vice president is not departing tonight. J.D. Vance at this stage, not going to Switzerland. We'll obviously bring you more on this as it comes to hand. Lay.
1: Thanks so much for breaking that for us, Jonathan Kersley in Washington. Ukraine has unleashed one of its biggest strikes on Moscow since the war with Russia began, dramatically hitting an oil refinery for the second time this week. Volodymyr Zelensky says the attack was strong and just. The Ukrainian leader is vowing to continue retaliating until Russia agrees to end the conflict.
12: Moscow, like you've never seen it. Russia's war is coming home. The city awoke to huge clouds of thick black smoke across the skyline after a massive Ukrainian drone attack. The target was an oil refinery just 10 miles from the Kremlin. It's the second time this week that it's been hit. The attack even blew the lid off an oil storage tank. The vast white disc was tossed into the sky like a paper plate. And according to local media, nearby cars were covered in smears of oil after a rain shower. It's part of a wider campaign to slash the Kremlin's oil revenues and put a dent in its war chest. Kyiv also wants Russians to feel the effect of Moscow's invasion, as it aims to show that the tide is turning.
13: Our long-range sanctions are hitting Russian oil facilities, refineries very, very effectively. And Russia is already facing fuel shortages, and that federal budget revenues are falling significantly. And at the same time, our mid-range strikes are seriously disrupting Russian military logistics. But Putin is not stopping this war. He insists on continuing it, so the pressure must grow.
12: It doesn't look like Vladimir Putin is feeling the pressure just yet. He's been in Kazan, 500 miles east of Moscow, hosting leaders from Southeast Asia. The Kremlin denies Ukraine has the advantage and for now is still playing hardball when it comes to peace talks.
14: All of this doesn't make personal contacts between the head of the Kyiv regime and our president closer. It doesn't make them closer.
12: But on the streets of Moscow, a very different feeling. There is fear and frustration.
15: I think it's terrible. It's absolutely unacceptable. How much closer can they get? It's going to fall on our heads soon. What's good about that?
16: What do I think? The same as everyone else. It's terrible. I wish none of this had happened.
12: After nearly 4.5 years, the consequences of Russia's war are increasing. And Ukraine hopes it'll bring peace closer. Ivor Bennett, Sky News.
1: Back home now, there are grave fears for AFL great Tony Modra after he was involved in a crash involving his cattle truck. The former Adelaide and Fremantle star was airlifted to Flinders Medical Centre, where he's believed to be fighting for his life. It's reported that his truck crashed into a tree around 10 kilometres west of Victoria Harbour. Modra played 165 AFL games, kicking 308 goals, and was well known for his high-flying marks that made him a popular player in the 1990s. Fox Footy's John Ralph has more.
17: So those close to Modra tonight are still very hopeful that he will pull through this extraordinary battle. Lost control of his truck in a single car accident, swerving potentially to miss a branch or even a downed tree, and unfortunately hit a tree on the side of the road. He is in a fight for his life. The man known affectionately as Godra. So many people just love him across the football community. Those leading the well wishes tonight include South Australian Premier Peter Malinauskas, called him a South Australian icon, a great bloke and a down-to-earth bloke. So we certainly wish him well through the entire Fox Footy community.
1: The second ISIS bride arrested at Melbourne Airport last month will have her bail application heard today in court. Jack Nyhoff reports from Melbourne.
18: 53-year-old Kausar Ahmed is charged with crimes against humanity, including the more severe charge of slave trading. She's accused of travelling to Syria to be with her husband, Mohammed, who was an ISIS fighter more than a decade ago. In Syria, she's accused of purchasing a slave for $10,000 and mistreating that slave. Now, she has applied for bail and that hearing will begin at 10 a.m. in court. Earlier the week, her daughter, Zainab Ahmed, also had her bail application heard. It was denied following a very complicated multi-day hearing. It took four hearings for the chief magistrate who's presiding over this bail application to come to a decision. And then a decision took more than an hour to read in the court. As we say, her mother, Kausar Ahmed, will have her bail hearing heard today. We don't know how long it will take, but it'll be just as complicated with the chief magistrate also presiding over this one.
1: Time for a quick break. Up next, a more analysis on the major drone strike on the Russian oil refinery. Could the tide be shifting in Ukraine's favour?
3: Sky News will be back after this short break.

0: You're back with Newsday. Ukraine launched what's been described as its largest drone attack on Moscow since the start of the invasion. Joining me live now for discussion is former Australian Major General Mick Ryan. Hi there, Mick. Thanks so much for your time. Let's talk about this attack and its timing. The Iran deal's just been signed. Zelensky had a call with the leaders of US and France, saying there will be significant change. Also, we had a NATO defense ministers meeting starting around the same time. Is this significant?
1: Well, this is part of a accelerating Ukrainian strike campaign against not only Russia's oil industry, but its political decision-making. The G7 meeting that Zelensky attended, he made very clear that Ukraine is keen for peace and that the key impediment to that is Vladimir Putin. These kind of strikes bring the war home to the centre of Putin's decision-making and seek to change his calculus about negotiations.
0: What sort of retaliation will we see from Russia?
1: Well, I expect we'll see the same old from Russia as they've done for the last 4 years, which is use ballistic missiles, cruise missiles and drones to target Ukrainian cities, to terrorise the people, destroy infrastructure and to target important cultural sites, just as they have done throughout the course of this war, including a very important historical monastery and church in Kyiv in the past week.
0: You've assessed that Russia seems to be losing on all fronts at the moment. What does this mean in terms of momentum for a ceasefire?
1: Well, at the moment, it doesn't mean a lot because Putin, in the wake of this latest attack on Moscow, is holding firm to his maximalist goals for this war, which is the subjugation of Ukraine. That is clearly now impossible. That is not going to happen. The Ukrainians will not give up. And Putin is clearly being isolated for the worst, from the worst of the data that's coming in from the front line, where he is now losing 35,000 troops every single month, and he is increasingly losing control of his own skies in Russia.
0: So what's it going to take to move the needle on the war?
1: Well, it's going to take two things. Firstly, the Ukrainians are going to have to hurt Russia even more, and that is their stated intention. The Ukrainian president and defence minister this year have said they intend to inflict at least 50,000 casualties per month on the Russians. But it will also take pressure from Washington, D.C. Putin has largely got a pass from President Donald Trump during the second Trump administration. If there is more pressure on Putin from President Trump and his administration, we may see a shift in tone from the Russian president.
0: We're also hearing about signs of increased Belarus involvement. How likely is that?
1: Well, Belarus has been a launch pad for the Russians throughout this war. Indeed, the very first days of the war, the Russians crossed the Ukrainian frontier from Belarus. The Russians have also done nuclear missile drills there. But Belarus itself has not been a belligerent in this war. And indeed, the leader of Belarus, even though he's a supporter of Putin, has not been keen on getting his soldiers involved in this war. That is unlikely to change because Belarus knows that it would come off second best in any fight against the Ukrainians.
0: As the geopolitical situation becomes more complicated for us, what are some of your lessons from the Ukraine war for Australia? You know, we're seeing that drone warfare, innovation speed and industrial capacity being more important than the legacy platform counts.
1: Well, I think an important lesson is that political engagement with the citizens of a country and being honest about the challenges they face is very important. It's important in debates around budget spending. Australia still spends a relatively low proportion of its GDP and it's pretty much flatlined at the moment for defence. But I think also national resilience is an important national conversation this country and other democracies need to have, whether it's defence industry, whether it's protecting critical infrastructure, or whether it's maintaining societal cohesion and a willingness to defend the kind of institutions that have stood us in good stead in the last 100 years.
0: Absolutely. Thank you so much for your time. Mick Ryan, former Australian Major General. The New South Wales Treasurer has raised concern over Australia's migration levels ahead of delivering the state budget. Gross debt is projected to come in at $178.5 billion, according to the Daily Telegraph, which is $9.7 billion less than what the Coalition forecast in 2023. Plans for a surplus next year have been scrapped due to the war in Iran. Treasurer Daniel Mucchi has criticised the federal government's migration policies, arguing New South Wales is disproportionately affected. His renewed criticism of the Commonwealth's funding cuts to the state, saying it will delay the construction of regional roads.
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0: Time for your Fox Sports update. Let's check in with Max Gent. Hey, Max. Plenty of stuff happening overseas and back home.
3: Certainly been a busy morning, and the countdown is on for what we're dubbing as the Battle of Seattle when the Socceroos take on Team U tomorrow morning. It's a crucial clash where a winner would take control of Group D and ensure a spot in the knockout stages of the tournament. Reporter Luke Doherty is our man on the ground. Luke, you've just heard from Game 1 captain Harry Suter. What did he have to say?
4: Yeah, Harry Suter and the rest of his teammates getting a look at the quite incredible Seattle Stadium, home to the Super Bowl champions, the Seattle Seahawks. There'll be 69,000 fans in World Cup configuration. And the team got a little bit of time to walk out there today and just soak it all in. Having been allowed pitch side to film some of those scenes, I can tell you, looking up at the stands empty, it is something that takes your breath away, let alone packed to the brim with US supporters trying to get their team home. This is a stadium, we've been told by local scribes here, the loudest in the whole country. And there's some actual stats to back that up. So we've done a bit of digging. There was a Taylor Swift concert, Max, in 2023, and a touchdown to Marshawn Lynch, a Seahawks legend, in 2011, that actually picked up, or was picked up, on the instruments locally here that measure earthquakes. That's how loud this venue can get. So you can imagine it for a World Cup game of consequence tomorrow. So we spoke to Harry Suter and we asked him how he's just going to deal with this with him and his teammates. Have they come up with some hand signals to communicate when they can't speak to each other 5 yards away? This is what he had to say.
5: Yeah, it's a beautiful stadium. In regards to the communication question, I think that, you know, any good team going into a game knows the roles and knows the responsibilities well. Of course, it takes communication in the back line and midfield, but, you know, good teams, you know, don't have to communicate too much when it's in your low block and people know where to be on and off the ball. So, of course, we're going to need to be switched on for that tomorrow.
3: And Team USA, of course, coached by one of the very best in Pochettino. They go into this one firm favourites, but with big question marks over one of their star players. I guess, what sort of pressure is the manager and the team under heading into this one?
4: The expectation here on this team on the streets of Seattle is through the roof. I haven't spoken to one American fan who really isn't predicting anything but a dominant victory for Team USA tomorrow. Obviously, the thousands upon thousands of Aussie fans we've also met here on the streets predicting the opposite. But Maurizio Pochettino, effusive in his praise of the Australians. You would have thought that he was coming up with a World Cup showdown with Brazil. He was that full of praise for Tony Popovic and his side. And it goes back to the much talked about friendly between the two sides in October last year that finished 2-1 to the US. But that day, Pochettino learnt plenty about the Australian side and actually said it forced a mentality shift within his own camp. And he thinks that that match in October in Colorado has actually been the toughest of his time in charge of the US so far.
6: But for me, it's the mentality, the mindset and the belief. They are a very strong team, really believing in what they are doing. For me, we need to believe in the same way that they believe if we want to compete, because they compete really, really well.
4: Max, we also took in US training today. That was out at Washington University, and all eyes, as you would expect, as you alluded to, on Christian Pulisic, dealing with a calf complaint following the US's win over Paraguay, was substituted at halftime in that game. Hasn't been able to train with the team since. Our cameras today capturing him once again in a calf sleeve. We thought he was going to go join in the warm-up at one stage. Instead, he walked the other way and then off to the gym. Maurizio Pochettino saying he hasn't made a call on Pulisic yet, but given he's failed to train with the team once again, remains to be seen if they risk him for this game or perhaps bring him back fully fit for their third and final game, which will be against Turkey.
3: We shall wait and see, Luke. That's Luke Doherty reporting for us there from the heart of it all. In the meantime, we'll go to some AFL now. And Fremantle have notched up their 13th straight win with an incredible second-half comeback to beat Geelong by 9 points in Perth. The Cats snapped 7 straight goals to build a 28-point lead midway through the second term. The run only interrupted by Shea Bolton's Mark of the Year contender. But the Dockers flipped the script after the main break, fixing their premiership muscle.
7: Sarong gives it back to Brayshaw. They're waiting for the runners to come. O'Driscoll's one of them, one at the left. On to Dudley, haven't seen him. Doesn't need much of the football.
3: The visitors trimmed the margin to single figures in the final 5 minutes, but the Dockers held on to seal a 99-90 victory and tighten their grip on top of the ladder. Victory soured by a leg injury to midfielder Hayden Young, who was assisted off the field in the third quarter. And back to the World Cup now. Canada has thrashed Qatar 6-0 in a chaotic Group B clash that featured an own goal, 2 red cards and a gruesome injury. The Canadians were gifted the opener in the 16th minute before Jonathan David doubled their lead in the 29th. A Qatar red card moments later helped Canada take a 3-0 advantage into halftime, with David grabbing his second. The second half was overshadowed by a horror injury to Ismaël Koné, who was stretchered off the field after snapping his leg in a brutal challenge that reduced Qatar to 9 men. Canada paid tribute to their teammate with a heartfelt celebration.
8: It is Saliba!
3: That result sends Canada to the top of Group B on goal difference, level on 4 points with Switzerland. The Knicks have taken over New York as they celebrated their 53-year-long wait for an NBA championship with a street parade. Manhattan was party central, and where players were taken along crowded streets with the strains of the unofficial theme of their title run blaring, which was performed later live in the ceremony by none other than Alicia Keys. The other keys on show were those to the city, presented by Mayor Zoran Mamdani.
9: Most importantly, thank you to the fans. I'm not gonna lie though, y'all are some pretty hard critics. But we appreciate it. At least I do. There's a lot of people that have a lot of negative stuff to say. There's a lot of people who have a lot of opinions. But when you prove them wrong, you really don't have to, you don't have to say to them.
3: And celebrations show no signs of slowing as the city and players continue to party. And don't forget, for more live and breaking sport, tune into Fox Sports News 500 as always.
0: Thanks so much for that, Max. Can't wait for that Socceroos game. All right, we are taking a quick break. Up next, a major by-election in the UK, which could spell trouble for Keir Starmer's job.
2: Sky News will be back after this short break.

0: The UK Labour Party is looking on course to win the Markerfield by-election. A direct challenge to Keir Starmer's leadership is not immediately expected from Manchester Mayor Andy Burnham. Sam Coates explains.
1: That will mean that Andy Burnham hangs on to a seat that already had a Labour majority of 5,399. This is the old result, not the one that we expect in the next hour or so. What we were hearing from Louise Hague is that if Andy Burnham wins, then we are going to get there is a plan inside the Burnham camp what to do next. They do not expect a direct challenge from Andy Burnham over the coming days. Instead, on Monday, Andy Burnham is likely to go to Parliament. And at some point early next week, there will be a phone call between Andy Burnham and Keir Starmer. And that now is the key event that we'll be looking forward to if, as expected, Andy Burnham wins the election in a few hours' time. The message coming clear from all parts of the camp, the Andy Burnham camp, is that they want an orderly and calm transition. In effect, what they're asking for is for Keir Starmer to look at the result that we will get in the next hour or two and for Keir Starmer to consider his position and go without a fight. One of the clear messages from the Burnham camp now is that they do not want a contest in the coming days and weeks to determine who will be the next Prime Minister, who will be the Labour leader to succeed Keir Starmer if he does not continue. The Andy Burnham camp want a transition of power based on the result that you see in the next few hours and for him to take over without a fight, potentially in the next few weeks before the summer recess that begins in mid-July. No immediate action over the weekend from Andy Burnham, but conversations possibly next week. The wild card is what the Labour Party does more generally, what the Labour MPs come out in the hours after the result, whether Keir Starmer challenges members of the Labour cabinet, whether they are loyal to him or loyal to Andy Burnham. You could, under those scenarios, see Keir Starmer ordering those figures like Lisa Nandy, potentially like Ed Miliband or Shabana Mahmood, being challenged by the Prime Minister whether he's loyal to them or loyal to Andy Burnham. Could he order them to resign if he does not get the answer he wants to hear? But the hope clearly from the Burnham campaign is while in public they're talking about not wanting a fight, they know that they have quite a lot of cards at their disposal if Keir Starmer stays put, if Keir Starmer tries not to fight.
0: The race to limit Ebola infections in Africa is facing multiple challenges. Poor testing infrastructure and a sceptical public is making it difficult to keep the virus contained.
2: The Ebola outbreak in Central Africa could become the worst ever if it's not contained soon. That's the warning from Africa's CDC chief as the virus runs rampant in the Democratic Republic of Congo. The worst of it in the Ituri province near the border with Uganda.
3: It's very difficult to know when the peak will be reached. The province is divided into 34 territories, but today more than two-thirds of the territories report a positive case of Ebola.
2: So far, there's been more than 800 confirmed cases and nearly 200 deaths. But doctors fear those numbers could be significantly underestimated. The worst outbreak on record killed more than 11,000 people in West Africa a decade ago. Health officials face many challenges in addressing it. The biggest factor, that it's happening in a part of the world where many people reject traditional medicine.
3: Some people still question whether the disease is real.
2: The Bundibugyo strain has no vaccine, no treatment options, and is very difficult to test for. And fighting between military groups has made it even more difficult to trace.
4: We are have blind spots where we get a low number of alerts. There may be transmission chains that are not being detected.
2: The World Health Organization has declared the current outbreak a public health emergency of international concern.
0: To our top story, the federal government is softening its capital gains tax reforms. Joining me live now for analysis is independent economist Sol Eslake. Welcome to the show, Sol. So a lot of people saw these changes coming, saying that some sort of backing down was inevitable. Do you think now there's a good balance between encouraging investment versus fixing the housing crisis?
5: Yes, I do, although I acknowledge that there are a lot of other people with different views. The government did foreshadow on budget night when it announced these changes that there would be consultations with the startup community in particular, because the government did recognise that the indexation of the cost base for capital gains, which is the core of their proposed change, doesn't work for assets where the cost base is zero, as it typically is in the case of a startup. So I don't regard what was announced yesterday as a back down. I regard it as fleshing out something that had been foreshadowed in fairly general terms when the announcement was originally made in the budget that was presented in mid-May. Some of the other changes that the government has proposed or announced yesterday were obviously in response to criticisms that were made by the small business community in particular and by others about the impact of the proposed changes to the taxation of what are called testamentary discretionary trusts, and something I don't think the government had considered, the possible impact on donations out of capital gains to charities. The government's responded to legitimate criticisms that were made in respect of those, but it's rejected some of the broader calls from especially the business community to confine the changes they're making to the capital gains tax regime to property or to drop them altogether. And I think the government has been right to do that.
0: And do you think that's it, that this is what we'll go with and that the policy will pass?
5: Well, I don't know whether the policy will pass because that depends on the Greens, and media reports suggest that some within the Greens want to tie their support for the changes to the tax system to watering down some of the savings the government wants to make to the NDIS or delaying them. I don't know what the outcome of those debates within the Greens will be. The government also foreshadowed yesterday that they're considering perhaps extending the 10-year time horizon for startups in the biotech and medtech space, because the argument that's been put to them is that 10 years isn't long enough for innovations in those two particular sectors to come to fruition to a point where a business could be sold in a way that yields a taxable capital gain. So there might be a further change in that space before legislation ultimately comes to pass. But unless the Greens indicate that they're not prepared to support the legislation in this current form, I would expect that it will go through when it comes to a vote in the Senate.
0: Some have said that these proposed changes to the capital gains tax overhaul will add complexity. Do you agree?
5: They will in some respects. I mean, the indexation of the cost base for inflation is a more complex set of arrangements than the 50% discount that's been in place since 1999. Indeed, one of the reasons for the 50% discount on nominal gains being introduced in 1999 to replace a system similar to the one that the government wants to reintroduce was that it did require more paperwork, it was more complex, and that's true. But it's also the case that the system that was introduced in 1999 that the government wants to change was, I think, and the government obviously thinks, excessively generous to some types of investment, particularly in the case of established residential properties, with counterproductive results for home ownership and housing affordability, whilst actually, as it's turned out, and this is, I think, a point that's often been overlooked, it actually imposed higher taxes on investment in, for example, Australian shares. And so, while, as they always say, past performance is no guarantee of future returns, the change in the tax regime that the government's proposing, although it's a bit more complex, will, if the way shares have performed over the last 25 years relative to inflation is similar over coming years, might actually result in investors in shares paying less tax rather than more under the current regime.
0: So assuming this legislation goes through, what's your projection for the impact on the economy?
5: Well, I think that's very difficult to say. One thing you can say, I think, with a reasonable amount of confidence is that there will be less and perhaps significantly less investment, borrowed money flowing into the purchase of established properties, that is, properties that we've already got. And that should, at the very least, result in house prices going up at a slower rate, or it may even result in house prices falling for some time. And I don't think that's necessarily a bad thing in the way that's been painted. It's possible, but not guaranteed, that given that the government is retaining tax breaks for investment in new residential builds whilst curtailing them for prospective investments in established builds, that we might see a skewing in investment towards new builds resulting in an increase in the supply of residential housing. Now, the government isn't forecasting that, but I think it's a possibility. And given that if, as I said before, share prices and property prices behave relative to inflation in the ways that they have done over the last 25 years, it's possible that we might see more investment in Australian shares rather than less. It's possible we might see less investment in Bitcoin and gold because they may be taxed more heavily under the new regime than they have been, but I'm not sure that would be a bad thing either. What I'm unpersuaded by is that these changes will result in a significant weakening in productive business investment or in innovation. I mean, the reality is that the fastest productivity growth Australia has experienced in the last 40 or 50 years was under the previous capital gains tax regime. And while I'm not suggesting cause and effect here, productivity growth has been slower under the capital gains tax regime we've had since 1999 than it was in the 15 years when the previous regime applied.
0: So just one last quick question. What would you like to see in tax reform, and that's putting aside politics, that would improve productivity, be fair to a wider group of people, and also encourage entrepreneurship?
5: Well, I think the sort of changes I would like to see, and I'm not Robinson Crusoe in saying this, is a broadening of the base and a raising of the rate of the GST and using the proceeds of that to reduce income tax. And included within income tax reform would be an increase in the threshold at which the top tax rate becomes payable from what's currently relatively low by developed country standards at less than 2 to something that's more in line with where top tax rates cut in relative to average incomes in other countries like the UK, the US, and many other European countries. And I think it would be appropriate to restructure the way the income tax system interacts with low incomes as well. For example, by replacing the tax-free threshold that is higher in Australia than in almost any other developed country, replacing it with something like America's earned income tax credit system or a similar system that operates in New Zealand. I think they would provide incentives both for more gainful employment, but also for investment and entrepreneurship.
0: I'd love to see that. Well, thanks so much for the chat, independent economist Sol Eslake. You have a great weekend. All right, coming up next, there's something in the air in Paris, and it's not just love. Details next.
6: Sky News will be back after this short break.

0: You're watching Newsday. Things are heating up in the City of Love. A heat wave is engulfing France, prompting authorities to issue a severe weather warning. Paris is experiencing temperatures of up to 34 degrees. Highs of 40 degrees are expected in other parts of the country this week. Locals and tourists have been swimming in the Canal Saint-Martin as they try to stay cool. It's the second heat wave in France this year. Back home, a world-leading Australian-founded tech company has broken ground in the construction of the world's first industrial-scale quantum computer. The facility in southeast Queensland will be built using taxpayer funds, but government and tech leaders assure us the investment could be revolutionary for industry in Australia and around the world.
1: The site is now just a bare block of dirt, but within a few years, it will be home to infrastructure at the forefront of human technology and discovery. In southeast Queensland's Moreton Bay region, this is a world first, a utility-scale, fault-tolerant quantum computer capable of transforming research and technologies across industries.
2: This mission is going to enable humanity to increase the knowledge of the world that we live in, what it's made of, how it works.
1: Quantum computing is far more powerful than conventional computing. It uses quantum mechanics, the physics of matter and energy at the very small atomic scale. The technology exists at a pilot and testing level. At industry scale, it promises to unlock and turbocharge scientific research and development.
2: Armed with that knowledge, we'll have the ability to design more effective drugs that save lives, reduce suffering, create new materials and drive new industries, find new sources of energy, storage, and in the process create tremendous economic and societal value. In fact, I imagine there'll be new industries we can't even conceive of today.
1: The company behind the project, PsiQuantum, is based in America and co-founded in Australia. PsiQuantum secured $1 billion taxpayer dollars to build its supercomputer, split between the Queensland and federal governments.
3: This decision to secure PsiQuantum's investment here in Australia matters for Australia's future tech agency and our capacity to be able to secure future investment and good jobs in our outer suburbs and our regions.
1: Securing the site for this development was a competitive process. The Moreton Bay Council now wants this area to become a new hub for science and innovation.
4: This is the cherry on top that now is going to hold the whole nucleus of this area together, with PsiQuantum computers being right here in the city of Moreton Bay. This is just the start of it. So decades to come, we're going to see the whole industry, the whole world change due to this technology.
1: PsiQuantum aims to build and power up the machine by 2030. In Moreton Bay, Harry Clark, Sky News.
0: 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Here's Sky News weather meteorologist Tamsin Green.
5: Cooler air is moving in to end the week across the southeast of the country. We've got temperatures dropping away with showers ongoing for Adelaide, Melbourne and also later on for Hobart. Canberra also catching some southeast of the country. We've got temperatures dropping away with showers ongoing for Adelaide, Melbourne and also later on for Hobart. Canberra also

0: The Treasurer confident in the changes to Labor's tax reform as businesses refuse to get on board.
1: The government has decided collectively to make these difficult changes, even though they are contested, even though they are contentious, even though they invite the usual scare campaigns.
0: US Vice President J.D. Vance delays travel plans to Switzerland as he rebukes Israeli cabinet ministers over the Iran deal.
2: Anybody in Israel who thinks their biggest problem is the President of the United States needs to wake up.
0: Ukraine launches a major strike on a Russian oil refinery. President Volodymyr Zelensky justifying the attack.
3: And in weather, another day of blustery showers across the south and also the east of the country as temperatures drop away. We've got all the latest for you over on Channel 601.
4: Live on Sky News Australia, this is Newsday.
0: It's wonderful to have your company on Newsday. I'm Cheng Lei.

0: Top stories this afternoon. First in breaking news, a third man has been charged over the alleged Adas Israel synagogue fire attack in Melbourne in December 2024. The 20-year-old man has been charged with criminal damage by fire, conduct endangering life and motor vehicle theft. The man is currently in the Metropolitan Remand Centre for unrelated offences. He's expected to appear in court next Tuesday. Well, the Treasurer concedes his tax changes and subsequent backflips have cost the government politically. Political correspondent Cameron Redden is live for us in Canberra. Hi, Cam. Chalmers says, though, all the pain will be worth it.
1: The government always knew, Leigh, there was a political risk and potentially a political cost to first making these tax changes and then a few weeks later having to back down and carve out various aspects of them. We can show you those changes that were announced yesterday, a suite of measures and tweaks around the edges. The government and the Treasurer are suggesting that this is likely to be the only main carve-out that comes through. That is when it comes to a 50% discount being extended to more small businesses. That's with a turnover of up to $10 million. These new innovative startups to be exempt. Still some questions about exactly what would and would not qualify as an innovative startup. The tech sector certainly is in focus. There will be all testamentary trusts, including discretionary ones, exempt from the 30% tax on trusts. So the death tax argument the government has sought to kill off. And also there will be discretion around ministerial powers when it comes to designating certain elements of these tax changes. They will be wound back. The Treasurer says that he acknowledges there has been some pain throughout this process politically for the government. He was out visiting a housing site today. He spent, as have other senior ministers, a lot of time on housing sites lately trying to talk up the benefits that these changes may have for first home buyers. But he conceded, speaking on radio this morning, that this process since the budget of breaking a promise and then having to backflip on aspects of it has not been politically beneficial for the government.
2: I think we have lost some political paint, but it's worth it because we're doing the right thing here. Because our job isn't just to take the easy political options. Often it's to take the difficult policy decisions, which we know are right for this country and its people.
1: Parliament's back in Canberra next week and the Labor government will still need to negotiate with the Greens in order to get these changes through. Those discussions are ongoing. The broad expectation is that the Greens will pass this bill ultimately when push comes to shove. We do have this statement from Nick McKim, the Greens Treasury spokesman, in which he says that, well, the grandfathering of these changes around capital gains and negative gearing is still an issue. He says they're absurdly generous and those provisions make this legislation a missed opportunity. But the expectation is that ultimately the Greens will likely support these changes in all. Angus Taylor, the opposition leader, has been in Queensland today. He's still not satisfied with these changes, arguing they don't go far enough and they can't be changed. They should be cut altogether.
3: It's true that what small businesses and so many hardworking Australians feel right now is scary, but it's not a scare campaign, it's their reality.
1: The Treasurer has rubbished suggestions today that this process since the budget and the controversy and backlash caused by the tax changes has fractured his relationship with the Prime Minister. The Shadow Treasurer, Tim Wilson, on Breakfast TV today, trying to seize on those reports.
4: I suspect this is the Treasurer's last budget and the Prime Minister is probably going to fall with him. And the person who's going to win out of that is going to be Prime Minister Mark Butler. He's the next person
5: Total
4: who's going to
5: rubbish,
4: be Prime
5: Tim.
4: Minister once Albo falls. Trust me.
5: Total rubbish, Tim.
4: Trust me.
5: Why would we trust you?
4: This is coming from a bloke who went to the last election saying they wouldn't promise to introduce all these taxes.
1: Debate around these certainly from the business end, Leigh, will continue for many weeks and months ahead. Parliament back next week. The government wants these changes passed into law by the end of the fortnight.
0: Thanks so much for that, Cam. Right, let's take you live to Melbourne, where the AFP is speaking on the development of the alleged Adas Israel synagogue fire attack.
6: A genuine sense of unease this crime has created across our society. For more than a year and a half, the Victorian JCTT has remained vigilant and carefully and meticulously continued our investigation into this matter. Our committed professionals will not rest, and this is evidenced as a result of today's outcomes. We have not lost sight of the importance this matter is to the community. In excess of 220 members of our teams have worked collaboratively, committing thousands of hours on this investigation, and the operation remains ongoing, being undertaken 7 days a week. I would like to thank every member who has worked tirelessly on this investigation and who continues to strive for truth, justice and finding accountability for those responsible. Today, I provide more answers in the form of further charges against those offenders we allege are responsible for carrying out this politically motivated crime. This continued investigation should serve as another reminder these attacks will not be tolerated in Australia. From the beginning, Operation Hillfield has been a highly complex investigation. And of course, our work is not completed. We have said on a number of occasions that we will not stop investigating every element of this attack. Operation Hillfield has reached this point today thanks to the significant assistance that has been provided by members of the community. And we now again seek that assistance from the community. We believe there are individuals who've been interviewed or spoken to by the JCTT who've deliberately lied in an attempt to hinder our investigation. We want to be very clear. You will not obstruct justice. Now is the time for you to come forward and do the right thing. As investigators continue to piece together the entire sequence of events that led to the firebombing on the 6th of December 2024, we are seeking cooperation from members of the community who have information about this attack. And we know you are out there. And as Paul mentioned, if you do have that information, you can provide it confidentially through Crime Stoppers or through the National Security Hotline. Thank you. We're happy to take questions.
7: How come there was a delay between the first two being arrested and charged and this 20-year-old today?
6: As I mentioned, it is a complex investigation and we've continued to collect evidence that has enabled us to lay this charge today.
8: No terror charges have been laid at this stage, but you did mention that it is believed to be politically motivated. Do we believe there could be some terror charges to come?
6: It's, as has been previously mentioned by including Commissioner Barrett, it remains an active investigation and charges are always opportunity to pursue those depending on the evidence will always be available to us. And we'll continue the investigation under that framework.
7: And what led you to this 20-year-old? Was this a tip-off that came through?
6: This is part of an ongoing investigation, but we were obviously through that investigation we were providing we've been provided with a range of information that also enabled us to bring together the groups that have been charged to put them in that situation where we could have the evidence which we're able to use to charge them.
9: You mentioned that people have been lying to you through the course of the investigation. What kind of impact has that had and what sort of delays has that caused you?
6: Well, it's always going to frustrate investigations and will lead to us not being able to get those responsible for these offences to bring them to justice. So, you know, we know that there are people out there in the community who have information. We also know there are family members who know that some of their people in their families may have been involved, and we urge them to come forward. It's better for them to come forward than to us to come and speak to them.
8: Did you have the opportunity before the press conference today to speak to the ADAS community about this latest charge?
6: Yes, and I'll pass to Paul because that is something that Victoria Police undertook, but yes, we've had that opportunity.
10: Yes, investigators certainly have engaged with the community, Jewish community, and the impacted parties earlier. So they're aware of what's occurred and, you know, our heart goes out to them. Again, this brings back this terrible incident, but we certainly have engaged with people appropriately.
8: Did they express any sort of belief that I guess this is the third and potentially final person charged in relation to actually physically carrying out the attack?
10: Look, I didn't speak to them personally, so I can't comment on that, but I'm sure it brings a sense of comfort that they know that Victoria Police, the AFP and the security agencies are doing all they can. And I think the feedback I've had that they're very happy with the work that we're undertaking as part of this investigation and, dare I say, other investigations, other matters.
7: Do you believe this is the third and final person or are you looking at potentially other suspects?
10: Oh, look, at this stage we're comfortable where we're at, but there's likely to be, well, there is not likely to be, there will be ongoing investigations and other persons connected to it, whether directly or indirectly, will be held to account. So there's ongoing investigations.
9: Has there been any indication while you've been investigating this that some of the other people who obviously you've been speaking to as part of this may be planning any other similar attacks?
10: There's nothing that's been brought to my attention to that at all. So I'd reassure the community is safe. And rest assured that we've got all the relevant investigations in place if that was to occur. But no, there's nothing to indicate at all at this stage of any further attack.
8: Are you able to clarify as well if these people were speaking with individuals offshore or if direction was coming from inside Australia?
10: Look, I might just pass that.
0: That was the AFP and Victorian Police on the third arrest in the Adass synagogue firebombing. In breaking news, a Labor candidate, Andy Burnham, has won the high-profile Markerfield by-election in the UK. The Manchester mayor plans to challenge the UK Prime Minister Keir Starmer for leadership of the Labor Party. Let's take you live to the UK, where the team is announcing the win.
11: Thank you very much, everybody. And can I say to my fellow candidates, all of you, can I say to you all, thank you for at least a civil debate between us. If not, everything going on around the election, we manage that, and that's really important. Everyone knows that politics isn't working. Everyone can feel that the country isn't where it should be. Tonight could, just could, be the turning point. From here on, I will give everything I have got to make it so, to ensure the name Makerfield is forever synonymous with bringing about the change this country needs, bringing back something we've lost, hope for the future. I am proud that this place has shone in the world's spotlight these last 5 weeks. And the warmth, humour and hospitality of its people has been on show for all to see. Yes. It will never be a stepping stone to me, but instead will be my touchstone. A Makerfield test at the heart of British politics will ensure the places Westminster has neglected will now get fairness. I spoke in the campaign about the need to change politics. I promised to lead by example from the front as your Member of Parliament. I know people who traditionally vote for the Conservatives, the Liberal Democrats, the Greens, and perhaps more recently in May for Reform UK, have given me their support in this election. I will always have respect to them for that, and out of respect for them, I will always take a place first rather than a party first approach, and I will focus on problem solving rather than point scoring, and I will work hard after this by-election to heal the divisions of this campaign. And let it be really understood that I will be your MP however you voted. When this borough went to the polls in May, it made a loud cry for change. In this campaign, we have begun to answer that. But I do say to my own party, this is a final chance to change. This is what people said directly to me on the hundreds of doorsteps that I stood on. We must hear it. We must act upon it. And we must get it right. There will be no second chance. But it is a chance now, from this result tonight, to build a new politics based on unity and hope, turning away from the path that takes us to a divided, dark politics of the kind we see in the United States. We must now take this path and put this country back on the right path and bring people back together and get things working properly again. It is with some sadness that this result brings an end to my wonderful 9 years as Mayor of Greater Manchester. This city region has given so much to me. And it is a wrench to leave the job I love. But I am not leaving the service of Greater Manchester. I've always been clear that it can't achieve everything it should be. And we can't close the north-south divide. And we can't make all the great English cities be what they should be without big change at the national level. I always knew one day I would seek to go back to Westminster to complete that unfinished business so that Makerfield and Greater Manchester and the north of England can fulfil their potential. And I will forever be grateful to the people here, the people of the wonderful places that make up this constituency, the proud places that always have deserved so much more. I will forever be grateful to them that they have given me the chance to go back and make this country work for Makerfield and the many places like it across the country who have been neglected, who feel that the country works for other people in other places, but not for them. And that changes tonight. This result changes that. This result will bring about a country that works fairly for everywhere and for everybody. People here have voted for change. They have voted for more power for the North and everywhere forgotten by Westminster. They have voted for hope. Now let's give that back to them. Thank you very much indeed, everybody.
0: Manchester Mayor Andy Burnham wins the Makerfield by-election. Let's go live to our colleagues at Sky News UK for live reactions.
12: So Andy Burnham applauding the crowd, applauding those who have counted his resounding election win, increasing the majority that was held by Josh Simons, the MP who gave up his seat so he could stand here. And a speech from Andy Burnham in which he said, everyone knows that politics isn't working. Everyone can feel that the country isn't where it should be. Tonight could be the turning point, he suggested. He also talked about going back to Westminster. I always knew I would want to return to Westminster, calling it unfinished business there, and reminding us about the May elections. It was a loud cry for change, he said. Everyone knows that change is needed. He leaves the count here in Wigan, Louise Hague by his side, the former Transport Secretary, who has stood with him on this campaign and what is to come. The days ahead may prove just as difficult. How to unseat a resilient Keir Starmer, a Prime Minister for less than 2 years who firmly believes he should stay in post, believes that the battle to come is undemocratic, believes he has the mandate to win. And there Lisa Nandy, the MP for Wigan, currently in the cabinet of Keir Starmer, a cabinet that will meet on Tuesday. Lisa Nandy has been by Andy Burnham's side for this historic win in the Makerfield by-election. What does Keir Starmer say to his cabinet now? What do they say to him over the weekend that is coming? A very difficult few days ahead for Keir Starmer, who has said, if there is a contest, I will be in it. He automatically gets a place as an incumbent in any contest to come. Can those around him persuade him to step aside? But he knows that resilience. He says it's because of his mother, Jo, who was told she would not walk again, and she walked. She was told she would never have children, and she had four. And he has said, when I'm faced with a problem or a challenge, I think of her, his mother, and I walk towards it, because compared to what she went through, some of the tougher things I have to do just pale into insignificance. Well, it's just got tough for Keir Starmer. Can he hold on, as I said, with less than 2 years on the clock as the Prime Minister of this nation? Andy Burnham leaving the count in Makerfield, having won a resounding victory. Let me in my guests here then. Thangam Debonair, Baroness, has been with me as well. Jamie McIver, who's with Reform. Thangam, first of all, your reaction.
13: Obviously, I'm really, really pleased. It's a tribute to Andy, but also to the amazing volunteers who've worked so hard, the activists, the staff, and the MPs. But also, I was quickly adding up during Andy's speech there, and I make it an overall majority in that if you add up all the other votes all together, all of those parties, Andy still has a majority. If I get my arithmetic, I got my arithmetic right, that is really quite something. It shows that a message of hope can triumph over division. And in such a short time to have turned round a lot of Reform votes in May to a Labour vote in June.
12: Jamie.
14: Oh, well, first of all, I obviously congratulate the winner, but more importantly, I'm very proud of our candidate, Robert Kenyon, who just 5 weeks ago was a plumber changing people's boilers and then found himself into this national election. And I'm exceptionally proud of the progress he's made for our party here in the constituency. He's an amazing local candidate. And more broadly speaking, I think there's a very clear message. In order to save this country and really give it some hope, the only contender to the Labour Party and to this awful Labour government at the general election is Reform UK. The next general election, which I think may come sooner than we realise from Burnham's ambitions on that podium, I think it's very clear to me that the next general election to save this country is going to be between Labour and Reform UK.
12: OK, let's go into our deputy political editor, Sam Coates. There are so many consequences of this. Does it halt the momentum of Reform in its tracks? Does it mean now Labour can have the confidence to take on Reform on the doorsteps in which they had begun to lose? And what does it mean now for the British Prime Minister, Keir Starmer?
15: Andy Burnham is the 403rd Labour MP, but most important of all, he is Keir Starmer's nemesis.
0: Well, back in the US, Vice President J.D. Vance has called off his planned trip to Switzerland on day one of the 60-day negotiating window with Iran. Let's go to Washington correspondent Jonathan Kersley for the details. Jono, you broke the story for us. What's behind the Vice President staying put for now?
16: This really is quite extraordinary. It is a move that perhaps, if you've read in the Vice President's language earlier on today, perhaps could have seen forthcoming. But nonetheless, it's a trip at the first hurdle, nonetheless, for these talks between the United States and Iran. What the White House is saying is essentially it is logistics that is behind the Vice President opting not to go tonight. There were people waiting on the tarmac for the Vice President's departure, and then he didn't show. And then came through the news, the trip is off for now. This is what a White House spokesperson had to say in a statement that was issued around about an hour or so ago. I'll read it in full because it is interesting. It says, as the Vice President said at his press conference, the plans for the upcoming technical talks have not been finalized, and the US delegation has been prepared to depart at the first available opportunity. But the logistics of these negotiations have never been simple or predictable. As of now, the Vice President is not departing tonight. We will let you know as soon as we have concrete update about next steps. We look forward to beginning technical talks as soon as possible. It was just yesterday, President Trump at Versailles signed the Memorandum of Understanding thousands of kilometres away in Tehran. It was Iran's President Masoud Pezeshkian who was putting pen to paper on the same deal. It had been expected that Birkenstock was going to be the location for a signing ceremony. That became a moot point after what we saw unfold in Versailles and Tehran yesterday with the Memorandum of Understanding being formally agreed to. So essentially, the path forward was for it to be the location for the first round of phase two of talks. Talks the United States ultimately wants to get to a point where the Iranian regime agrees to destroy its enriched uranium, to ultimately end its nuclear program. It also wants to settle the future of the Strait of Hormuz beyond just the 60-day timeline that had been mapped out in the Memorandum of Understanding. There is so much for both sides to work through in a very short period of time. Now, at this first moment, Vice President J.D. Vance is, as it stands tonight, not going to Birkenstock, not going to Switzerland, and not involving himself in talks with an Iranian delegation. What this means next? Well, ultimately, it is we do not know when the first round of talks are going to be held as part of this phase two. There is still angst among Iranians. We heard warnings from the Speaker of the Iranian Parliament, Halabaf, that essentially said that Iran was prepared to be incredibly strong against the United States if it felt that the Iranian regime was being pushed too far. We heard the Ayatollah Mojtaba Khamenei speaking publicly, at least in a statement, saying he didn't support the memorandum of understanding, and all this would be on the head of his president, Masoud Pezeshkian. So for now, these talks in Switzerland, slated to effectively have started today among some officials and have senior delegations arrive over the course of the weekend, is not going to take place. Now, that obviously carries with it some degree of uncertainty, but to give you an element of context, just have a listen to what Vice President J.D. Vance said about the idea of talks in Switzerland over this weekend when he spoke earlier today.
17: I plan to go to Switzerland. Exactly when, you know, we think these technical negotiations are going to start sometime this weekend. That's still the plan, but that could change because it's not an easy country, Iran, to get out of. And so we're trying to figure out exactly when that's going to happen.
16: So look, while it is off for now is still not a good sign given that this was the first move towards trying to get these talks happening over 60 days. There's been a lot of talks behind the scenes leading up to this memorandum of understanding, a memorandum of understanding that ultimately many around the world hopes leads to a concrete deal and further steps and prolonged peace in the region. But right now, as the countdown clock already moves towards 59 days, well, this is a bump in the road that hadn't been seen. So we wait to watch this space on exactly what comes next.
0: Thank you so much for that, Jonathan Kersley, for us in DC. Well, the second ISIS bride arrested at Melbourne Airport last month will have her bail application heard today in court. Jack Nyhoff reports from Melbourne.
18: 53-year-old Kausa Ahmed is charged with crimes against humanity, including the more severe charge of slave trading. She's accused of travelling to Syria to be with her husband, Mohammed, who was an ISIS fighter more than a decade ago. In Syria, she's accused of purchasing a slave for $10,000 and mistreating that slave. Now, she has applied for bail and that hearing will begin at 10 a.m. in court. Earlier the week, her daughter, Zainab Ahmed, also had her bail application heard. It was denied following a very complicated multi-day hearing. It took four hearings for the chief magistrate who's presiding over this bail application to come to a decision. And then her decision took more than an hour to read in the court. As we say, her mother, Kausa Ahmed, will have her bail hearing heard today. We don't know how long it will take, but it'll be just as complicated with the chief magistrate also presiding over this one.
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0: 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Hey, Max. Less than 24 hours to go till the Socceroos play the US. How are preparations going?
20: Absolutely. The countdown is on for what we're dubbing as the Battle of Seattle when the Socceroos take on Team USA tomorrow morning. It's a crucial clash where a winner would take control of Group D and ensure a spot in the knockout stages of the tournament. Reporter Luke Doherty is our man on the ground. And Luke, you've just heard from Game 1 captain Harry Souter. What did he have to say?
21: Yeah, Harry Souter, full of confidence because all 26 of his teammates, or 25 of his teammates plus him, trained in Oakland today before jetting out to Seattle. It means Tony Popovich has a clean bill of health with which to pick his starting 11 for this huge game against the US here in Seattle at Seattle Stadium. We captured some pictures of the players as well once they did get here in Seattle, having a little bit of a look around. This is the home of the Seattle Seahawks, the reigning Super Bowl champions. 69,000 fans are expected to pack in here in World Cup configuration. I'm told by the locals it is the loudest arena in America. And if you actually do a little digging on that, it's not just a local boast. So there was a Taylor Swift concert here in 2023 and also a game in 2011 involving the Seahawks where one of their superstar players, Marshawn Lynch, scored a touchdown. Both of those incidents actually registered on local instruments here used to measure earthquakes. That's how loud this place can get. So you can imagine just what it's going to be like tomorrow. So we put that to Harry Suter about whether he's going to have to come up with some hand gestures to communicate with his teammates, because he said the last time he played in an atmosphere like this against Mexico a couple of weeks ago, he couldn't even talk to the person 5 metres away. He says, don't worry, they'll handle it.
2: Yeah, it's a beautiful stadium. In regards to the communication question, I think that you know any good team going into a game knows the roles and knows the responsibilities well. Of course, it takes communication in the back line and midfield, but you know good teams you know don't have to communicate too much when it's in your low block and people know where to be on and off the ball. So yeah, of course, you know we're going to need to be switched on for that tomorrow.
20: And Luke, Team USA, of course, coached by one of the very best in Pochettino. They go into this one firm favourites, but big question marks over one of their star players. What sort of pressure is the gaffer and his side under?
21: Massive pressure here on the streets of Seattle to perform. Everyone of a red, white and blue persuasion that we have spoken to here expecting nothing less than a dominant performance from their team and another win and the top Group D and just to move on happily ever after. But, of course, the Australians have other ideas about that, including the ones we've spoken to here as well. There are so many already who've touched down in Seattle today, ready for the day of their lives here tomorrow. Maurizio Pochettino, he knows the task that he has on his hands. The two teams played off in October last year. It was extremely physical. The US won 2-1 that day, but Pochettino walked away feeling like they lost something because he had to implore his side to have the same mentality as the Australian side. He said today that that's something he admires about the Australians, the fight and determination. And he's called the game back in October the hardest that he has managed during his time in charge of the US.
3: But for me, it's the mentality, the mindset and the belief. They are a very strong team, really believing in what they are doing. For me, we need to believe in the same way that they believe if we want to compete, because they compete really, really well.
21: Also, Max, we went out to Washington University today, just outside of Seattle. That's where the US were training. We tried to get an update on Christian Pulisic. So our camera's capturing him walking up and down the sideline, dealing with that calf injury with a calf sleeve on once again, but crucially not training with the team, going away outside where the cameras could see him to do some gym work. Maurizio Pochettino, when asked about the status of Christian Pulisic, the biggest star in US soccer, said that he would sit down with his assistants in the coming hours and make a decision on whether he plays or not, or whether they save him for their final group stage game, which will be against Turkey.
20: Luke, thanks for the update there. That's Luke reporting for us from the ground. And a little more on the World Cup soon, but first to some AFL. And Fremantle have notched up their 13th straight win with an incredible second half comeback to beat Geelong by 9 points in Perth. The Cats snapped 7 straight goals to build a 28-point lead midway through the second term. The run only interrupted by Shea Bolton's Mark of the Year contender. But the Dockers flipped the script after the main break, flexing their premiership muscle.
22: Sarong gives it back to Brayshaw. They're waiting for the runners to come. O'Driscoll's one of them, one at the left. On to Dudley, haven't seen him. Doesn't need much of the football. Dudley! The little man knows it!
20: The visitors trimmed the margin to single figures in the final 5 minutes, but the Dockers held on to seal a 99-90 victory and tighten their grip on top of the ladder. Victory soured by a leg injury to midfielder Hayden Young, who was assisted off the field in the third quarter. Canada has thrashed Qatar 6-0 in a chaotic game in Group B that featured an own goal, 2 red cards and a gruesome injury. The Canadians were gifted the opener in the 16th minute before Jonathan David doubled the lead in the 29th. A Qatar red card moments later helped Canada take a 3-0 advantage into halftime, with Davis grabbing his second. The second half was overshadowed by a horror injury to Ismaël Koné, who was stretchered from the field after snapping his leg in a brutal challenge that reduced Qatar to 9 men. Canada paid tribute to their teammate with a heartfelt celebration in the second half.
1: It is Saliba!
20: The result sends Canada to the top of Group B on goal difference, level on 4 points with Switzerland. The Knicks have taken over New York City as they celebrated their 53-year-long wait for an NBA championship with a street parade. Manhattan was party central and where players were taken along crowded streets, with the strains of the unofficial theme of their title run blaring, which was performed later live in the ceremony by Alicia Keys. The other Keys on show were the host of The City, presented by Mayor Zoran Mamdani.
4: Most importantly, thank you to the fans. I'm not going to lie, though, y'all are some pretty hard critics. But we appreciate it. At least I do. There's a lot of people that have a lot of negative stuff to say. There's a lot of people who have a lot of opinions. But when you prove them wrong, you really don't have to, you don't have to say to them.
20: Celebrations show no signs of slowing as the city and players continue to party. And don't forget, for more live and breaking sport, tune into Fox Sports News 500.
0: Thanks so much for that, Max. All right, coming up next, are multiple challenges plaguing Africa's battle against Ebola.
19: Sky News will be back after this short break.

0: You're back with Newsday. There's been an update on the condition of one of the Adelaide Crows' greatest ever players, Tony Modra, who was seriously injured in a truck crash late yesterday. Let's bring in Adelaide reporter Monique Van Hayden. Hey there, Mon. He's been showing some positive signs.
1: Yeah, he has, thankfully, Leigh. We got an update from SA Health a little bit earlier this morning who have told us that he's still in a critical, but thankfully now in a stable condition in the Flinders Medical Centre ICU. He was transferred there late last night after this incident unfolded just before 5:30pm yesterday. Emergency services, they responded to these reports of a truck making contact with a tree late yesterday afternoon down in Back Valley, which is in the southern parts of the state. Now, it is now understood that this tree had fallen onto the windshield of the truck, which of course Tony Modra was behind the wheel of late yesterday afternoon. Now, the reaction today to this incident has been profound. Tony Modra, or Godra as he's very fondly referred to here in South Australia, making his debut for the Adelaide Crows back in 1992. He went on to kick 129 goals for the Adelaide Crows in just his second season. And we've just heard from their current coach, Matthew Nix, just about an hour ago now, and he spoke about the aura which Tony Modra still holds this very day, and of course said that the Adelaide Crows is throwing all their support behind his family today.
2: It's a tough time just now, but I think what it does, and we've been here recently, unfortunately, we bond together and we support each other, and most importantly we put support around Tony and Erica and the family. And
3: just hope that he's okay for him and his family, yeah.
4: We're all thinking of the Mods family at the moment, and Mods, hope he has a full recovery, and yeah, the footy club's in full support for him and his family.
1: It's really hard to paint the picture, just the man and how much importance he had to the AFL community, especially here in South Australia. We were talking about it a little bit earlier today, he still really has this mythical status here in South Australia. He's someone that if you bumped into on the street, you'd still run home to go tell your parents about, but you wouldn't know that if you spoke to him. He was actually just a couple of weeks ago down in the club rooms post-game, being the doorman, letting people in and out of the club rooms. He was a countryman and a humble man through and through, and one person knew that better than most was Fox footy commentator Mark Rusciuto, who was a former teammate of Tony Modra. He was speaking on radio this morning. He had been provided a statement from his wife, Erica, who firstly wanted to, of course, thank those first responders who have saved his life, and also wanted to clarify that this was a freak accident and he had absolutely no chance to avoid it. But it's safe to say today, Leigh, that the entire football community right across the country today has been holding a collective breath, and that the entire state of South Australia is right behind the legend that is Tony Modra today and his whole family as he battles through this recovery.
0: Thanks so much for that, Monique. And it's good to hear about the positive signs of Modra. Well, to international news, Ukraine has launched one of its biggest strikes on Moscow since the beginning of the conflict with Russia, hitting an oil refinery which caused a spectacular blast. The roof of a major refinery was blown off in dramatic scenes as the refinery came under attack for the second time this week. Russia's defense ministry says over 500 Ukraine drones were shot down across the country. Volodymyr Zelensky was at a meeting of the Ukraine Defense Contact Group in Brussels, saying strikes are putting pressure on Russia's energy reserves.
5: And Russia is already facing fuel shortages, and that federal budget revenues are falling significantly. And at the same time, our mid-range strikes are seriously disrupting Russian military logistics. But Putin is not stopping this war.
0: President Zelensky signed an agreement on anti-ballistic capabilities with Germany at the meeting and called on other allies to provide similar support. The race to limit Ebola infections in Africa is facing multiple challenges. Poor testing infrastructure and a sceptical public are making it difficult to keep the virus contained.
6: The Ebola outbreak in Central Africa could become the worst ever if it's not contained soon. That's the warning from Africa's CDC chief as the virus runs rampant in the Democratic Republic of Congo. The worst of it in the Ituri province near the border with Uganda.
7: It's very difficult to know when the peak will be reached. The province is divided into 34 territories, but today more than two-thirds of the territories report a positive case of Ebola.
6: So far, there's been more than 800 confirmed cases and nearly 200 deaths. But doctors fear those numbers could be significantly underestimated. The worst outbreak on record killed more than 11,000 people in West Africa a decade ago. Health officials face many challenges in addressing it. The biggest factor, that it's happening in a part of the world where many people reject traditional medicine.
7: Some people still question whether the disease is real.
6: The Bundibugyo strain has no vaccine, no treatment options, and is very difficult to test for. And fighting between military groups has made it even more difficult to trace.
8: We are like have blind spots where we get a low number of alerts. There may be transmission chains that are not being detected.
6: The World Health Organization has declared the current outbreak a public health emergency of international concern.
0: Straight ahead, things are heating up in the City of Love. Details shortly.
9: Sky News will be back after this short break.

0: You're back with Newsday. 8 days of Parliament sitting sessions ahead of the winter break and plenty to expect. Joining me live for discussion is Senior Fellow at the Centre for Independent Studies, Parnell Palmer-McGuinness. Hi there, Parnell. Welcome to the show. Let's start by talking about capital gains tax reform tweaks, which we have been talking about all day. How do you think they are going? And also, what sort of deal will be done to get the Greens to support it?
1: Yeah, well, how they're going, first of all, I would say from an investor perspective, from an economist's or economy-wide perspective, not so great. So there's two things in that. Number one is political. The way this has been done just smacks of patronage. The government is doing carve-outs on measures they've put through as though, well, they're dispensing favours, but everything they took to begin with actually belong to them. So there is a political aspect to it, but of course there's also an economic aspect to it. And that is that the carve-outs focusing just on small businesses and on tech enterprises, they're going to be very difficult to implement. It's very difficult for a government to recognise what an innovative enterprise is. But it's also ignoring some of the tax impact on individual investors that the CGT is going to bring in. So there is modelling out there now, which shows that, in fact, if you have a diversified portfolio, this is going to raise your tax considerably because your losses in the diversified portfolio will not be recognised in the final tax, but your gains will be taxed. So an economist recently demonstrated that if you had held the big four banks over the last 20 years, and only one of those stocks went up, by the way, the others did not outperform inflation, you would actually end up paying 150% tax on your portfolio. So these, you know, this is a big, messy budget at the moment and things are not yet sorted out. So the government is hoping to put this to bed really quickly and it's not going to work out like that, I'm afraid.
0: Another big story this week, of course, is has been Pauline Hanson's speech at the National Press Club and the rise of One Nation. Are you seeing satisfactory policy responses from the major parties, or are they just hoping that the preference flows will save them at the ballot boxes?
1: I think it's very difficult to respond to Pauline Hanson with policy. She's channeling anger at the political system and coming out with policies just falls flat in the face of that, because I suppose people are looking at both the major parties and saying, you had a lot of time to do this. We gave you every chance and you didn't do it. So how can we trust that you will do it going forward? That could change rapidly in either direction. So obviously Hanson is going to have to get policies over the next 2 years, and there are 2 years to go. Things can go wrong with candidates that she gets on board with her positions. She could lose the trust of people for any number of reasons, or things could go so wrong that for another reason people decide to go back to the major parties because of the stability that they represent. So it's very hard to predict at this stage where things are going to go. But I would say, you know, fighting Pauline Hanson with policy at the moment is probably wrong. You do have to fight back with an analysis of what she's doing and also with a sort of empathy for the people who are going over to her because they're doing so because of the trust they've lost in the system.
0: Kos Samaras, the pollster, has written that industrial relations could be the weak spot for One Nation, saying that some of the newer supporters of One Nation could be put off by the fact that Pauline Hanson probably stands more with business rather than the worker. Do you agree?
1: If Kos Samaras is saying that unionists are going over to One Nation, then perhaps that's true. But of course, Hanson is talking to small business owners, to people who have the experience from the other side of the equation, who can't hire people because of some of the industrial relations conditions around getting rid of people when you don't need them, or some of the new structures around pay rates and so on. So She is talking to those people and they are responding quite effectively. I mean, a lot of employees of small businesses understand very viscerally what it means to run a small business. They see that their bosses are working hard to make payroll and they are very empathetic towards that. So they're not necessarily going to be embracing industrial relations in the way that the unionists do. But it is also interesting to observe that a lot of the, what shall we call them, legacy unions, the construction unions and so on, the individual members of those are actually quite in favour of a lot of Pauline Hanson's policies. So it's a, you know, that's an interesting observation about the idea that they might be driven away by her, by what she's been saying on industrial relations, but they might be very attracted by other things she's saying.
0: Great analysis. Thank you so much for your time.
1: Thank you.
0: Parnell Palmer-Guinness, Senior Fellow at the Centre for Independent Studies. Well, things are heating up in the City of Love. A heat wave is engulfing France, prompting authorities to issue a severe weather warning. Paris is experiencing temperatures of up to 34 degrees and highs of 40 degrees are expected in other parts of the country this week. Locals and tourists have been swimming in the Canal Saint-Martin as they try to stay cool. It's the second heat wave in France this year. Coming up on the next hour of Newsday, Labour's Andy Burnham wins a major by-election in the UK, paving the way for a leadership shake-up.
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0: Sky News will be back after this short break.
1: Makerfield by-election in the UK, a prime ministerial challenge could be next.
2: Tonight could, just could, be the turning point.
1: The Treasurer confident in the changes to Labor's tax reform as some businesses refuse to get on board.
3: The government has decided collectively to make these difficult changes, even though they are contested, even though they are contentious, even though they invite the usual scare campaigns.
1: Authorities charge a third man over the 2024 firebombing attack on the Adas Israel synagogue in Melbourne. Travel plans to Switzerland delayed for Vice President J.D. Vance as he rebukes Israeli cabinet ministers over the Iran deal.
4: Anybody in Israel who thinks their biggest problem is the President of the United States needs to wake up.
5: And in weather, another day of blustery showers across the south and also the east of the country as temperatures drop away. We've got all the latest for you over on Channel 601.
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1: It's great to have your company on Newsday. I'm Cheng Lei. Our top stories this afternoon. Labor candidate Andy Burnham has won the high-profile Makerfield by-election in the UK.
6: And I do hereby declare that Andy Burnham is duly elected. Thank you.
1: The Manchester mayor plans to challenge the UK Prime Minister Keir Starmer for leadership of the Labour Party.
2: Everyone knows that politics isn't working. Everyone can feel that the country isn't where it should be. Tonight could, just could, be the turning point.
1: What does this make a feel?

0: By-election win for UK politics, Sam Coates has the story.
1: And if you look at the results, you can see why he is so bullish. He didn't make a direct challenge to Keir Starmer, but you're going to see from these results, they're quite something, and they upend the drift away from Labour in one by-election overnight. And this could be the reason why Andy Burnham finds his path to number 10 is easier than some predicted. Look at this. These are the votes. Andy Burnham won by 9,231. If you remember, Josh Simons in 2024 won by just over 5,000. Just numerical terms, a big gap over Reform. And yes, if you add together Reform and Restore, even then, Andy Burnham gets more votes than both the two right-wing parties together. And a fascinating phenomenon in this by-election, you saw all the other parties, the main parties, be squeezed. Conservatives, Green. We didn't even get the Liberal Democrats on here. They're just wrapped into others. Now, let's look at how the votes changed, because, again, these are the graphs that the Labour Party are going to be looking at tonight. I'm wondering whether to keep Keir Starmer in Downing Street. He did it. Andy Burnham got over 50% of the vote. Josh Simons in 2024 didn't manage that. This, I think, they will claim is a mandate that shows that Andy Burnham can take on Reform. 54.8% of the vote. Reform on 34.5% of the vote. Restore, so much chat about Restore over the last few weeks. That's just a little bit more than their national polling average. There doesn't appear to have been some great Restore Britain surge of the sort that maybe you found yourself reading about on social media. Not true. 6.8% is all they got. And then the other parties really not featuring. People basically picking between the two biggest parties here. Let's look at how the votes changed from the 2024 general election. The Labour vote went up. I mean, we just don't see that midterm in by-elections very often, where the governing party puts on votes. But it went up almost 10%. Reform went up 2%. Restore UK, well, it didn't really have any. It didn't exist at the time of the last general election. So all 6.8% there. You can see the Tory vote went down quite considerably. Tories clearly deciding one of the two big parties to swing their support, Greens and others, also down. But this is the kind of change, this is the kind of swing, ultimately, that could mean that Labour gets back to being competitive at the next general election, or at least that will be the argument that they make inside the Burnham campaign to Labour MPs, to the other 402 Labour MPs, and those that they want to help them unseat Keir Starmer and get Andy Burnham in number 10. Let's have a little look at this. This is the argument that they'll be making, I understand. If you look at the polls at the moment, Labour is on 19%, Reform atop on 24%. This is the latest YouGov poll, just the one taken this week. Now, look at the percentage shares here. An Andy Burnham win in Makerfield, which, by the way, if you remember, Reform won 6 weeks ago, the local elections, you go from 19%, look at this, to 55%. Team Burnham will be making the case that that is the Andy Burnham effect. And look at this. In the national polls, 24%. Now, yes, Reform went up in Makerfield here, but again, they didn't win. They were a long way behind. If you add the Restore and the Reform vote, again, there was still no sign of that.
0: Back in Australia, the Treasurer concedes his tax changes and subsequent backflips have cost the government politically. Political correspondent Cameron Redden is live for us in Canberra. Hi there, Cam. Jim Chalmers is saying that all the pain will be worth it.
2: It was always a political risk, this lay. The government knew they were taking one by first breaking the election promises and then yesterday announcing a suite of backflips, tweaks and changes to its tax reform package. The Treasurer was out visiting a housing site this morning. There have been a number of senior ministers and the Prime Minister too visiting housing sites to try and put the emphasis on the fact that they believe this will help get more first home buyers into a property of their own. We can show you too the details of the carve-outs and changes. The Treasurer indicating today that this will likely be where the tweaks to his package end. The 50% existing discount will now be extended. That's on capital gains tax to small businesses with turnover of up to $10 million rather than just those with $2 million turnover. There'd also be a specific exemption for so-called innovative startups. There's some debate about what would and would not qualify under that. Also, on trusts, all testamentary trusts, including discretionary ones, remember the death tax campaign, they will be exempt from a 30% tax. So Labor effectively trying to kill off the death tax campaign. And then also there'll be some ministerial discretions, powers that the Treasurer himself of the day or herself would have to change these laws. They will be wound back too. Jim Chalmers argues that this is the result of good consultation. He doesn't want to use the word backflip the coalition, though, arguing it does not go far enough.
3: I think we have lost some political paint, but it's worth it because we're doing the right thing here. Because our job isn't just to take the easy political options. Often it's to take the difficult policy decisions, which we know are right for this country and its people.
4: It's true that what small businesses and so many hardworking Australians feel right now is scary, but it's not a scare campaign. It's their reality.
2: Labor will still need to negotiate with the Greens over the next 2 weeks in Parliament to get these changes through the Senate. They want it to become law by the 1st of July, ideally. We know the Greens, in theory at least, are inclined to support these changes. Nick McKim, though, the Treasury spokesman, suggesting they still have an issue with many of the arrangements, particularly negative gearing and CGT, being grandfathered to avoid many of the people who have existing arrangements that they'll be grandfathered. The Greens believe that that's a missed opportunity, but are expecting to pass them when push comes to shove. Labor still has some in the business sector to convince, including one of their own, a former Labor Premier of Queensland in Peter Beattie. He's now the chair of a biotech company. He says the carve-outs don't go far enough and that there should be specific measures to ensure biotech startups and medical research facilities are carved out and that they do not suppress investment in those areas.
5: Look, I'm not about the politics. I was pleased to see the announcement yesterday, but we've got to go further. If we want a research community that's delivering jobs and opportunities,
2: Labor will try to put a bow on this debate and the post-budget backlash lay over the next 2 weeks as the debate continues in Parliament, but it's quite likely that business and certainly the opposition will be trying to pin the broken promises on them for some time to come.
0: Thanks so much for that, Cameron. Back to Melbourne, a third person has been charged in relation to the Adas Israel synagogue firebombing attack in December 2024. Georgie Dickerson is in Melbourne. Hi there, Georgie. What are the details around this latest arrest?
6: Yeah, well, the Victorian Joint Counter-Terrorism Team has today charged a 20-year-old in relation to the Adas Israel synagogue that occurred on the 6th of December 2024. Now, police have been spending all this time since that incident took place a year and a half ago combing through this evidence to decide who was responsible, and it was believed that now they have charged those three people in relation to that attack. The details in terms of what charges this 20-year-old man from Victoria is facing. He's been charged with criminal damage by fire, conduct endangering life, and the theft of a motor vehicle. Of course, this incident caused widespread damage to the synagogue. It occurred in the early hours of the morning on the 6th of December. There were worshippers inside praying at the time, but they weren't harmed in the incident. But the whole community is still really rebuilding after that incident. Now, police, they do say that they have been interviewing multiple leads in relation to this incident, but they still say that their investigations are not over.
7: We believe there are individuals who've been interviewed or spoken to by the JCTT who've deliberately lied in an attempt to hinder our investigation. We want to be very clear. You will not obstruct justice. Now is the time for you to come forward and do the right thing.
6: In terms of the other individuals that have been charged in relation to allegedly starting that fire on the 6th of December, they include a 21-year-old man. He was charged on the 30th of July last year, and a 20-year-old man. He was charged on the 21st of August last year. So they are believed to be those three people that we have seen the CCTV putting the jerry can, putting petrol inside the synagogue before setting it alight. Now, as I mentioned, this obviously did cause harm within the community. The community is still rebuilding, and today police did say they spoke to members of the community of Ripponlea.
8: Investigators certainly have engaged with the community, Jewish community, and the impacted parties earlier. So they're aware of what's occurred, and you know, our heart goes out to them. Again, this brings back this terrible incident, but we certainly have engaged with people appropriately.
6: In terms of that latest arrest to be made, the 20-year-old, he's expected to face a Melbourne court on the 23rd of June.
0: Thanks so much for that, Georgie. The US Vice President has issued a stinging rebuke of Israeli cabinet ministers who have been criticising the US's deal with Iran. Washington correspondent Jonathan Kersley has more.
9: Vice President J.D. Vance had been due to travel to Switzerland for a round of talks with an Iranian delegation, but for now at least it is off the cards. A White House spokesperson saying the logistics of these negotiations have never been simple or predictable. As of now, the Vice President is not departing tonight. We will let you know as soon as we have a concrete update about next steps. We look forward to beginning technical talks as soon as possible. Today is effectively day one of the 60-day countdown clock for a final deal, and now the question is, when will round one of phase two be held as the United States tries to seek ironclad guarantees Iran will get rid of its enriched uranium and the Strait of Hormuz can remain open toll-free? Earlier, the vice president had in his sights Israeli cabinet members who have been critical of the deal President Trump signed at Versailles. Some senior figures inside Israel say the deal is not binding to them when it comes to the conflict between Israel and Hezbollah. Point one of the Memorandum of Understanding says there will be an end to all conflict, including in Lebanon. There's been criticism from President Trump in recent days of Israeli bombing in Beirut in response to Hezbollah attacks, saying Israel has been going too far. And the vice president was not happy with those in Benjamin Netanyahu's cabinet attacking his commander-in-chief for striking the deal with Tehran.
10: Some of these cabinet members in Israel who are attacking the president of the United States, the other thing that I would say is that over the last 3 months, 2/3 of the defensive weapons that have protected your homeland have been built by American hands and paid for by American tax dollars. The problem for Israel is not Donald J. Trump. And anybody in Israel who thinks their biggest problem is the President of the United States needs to wake up and smell the reality of the situation that country is in.
9: Under the deal, the U.S. blockade of Iranian ports is lifted. There's more traffic flowing through the Strait of Hormuz and oil prices have fallen as the vice president defended the deal.
10: I'll repeat what I've said, and I'm probably going to have to repeat it a number of times, is what is the benefit that the Iranians get that they didn't have before? And the answer is nothing.
9: Iran's supreme leader has given his first public statement in reaction to the Memorandum of Understanding. Ayatollah Mojtaba Khamenei still hasn't been seen or heard in public since the first strikes of the war at the end of February. The supreme leader has revealed he wasn't in favour of the MOU, saying in a statement, "I, in principle, had a different opinion, but due to the commitment that the Honourable President, as the head of the Supreme National Security Council, gave on behalf of himself and other members to uphold the rights of the Iranian nation and the resistance front, and explicitly accepted responsibility for it, I issued permission for it." It's a sign of the dynamic and the power balance inside Iran. The supreme leader is saying to his president, "Be this on your head, not mine." On the other side of the world, President Trump was honouring military heroes at the White House, signalling what he sees as the positives out of the MOU.
11: "We have some very important business to take care of. I just do want to say, though, the stock market just hit a new all-time high. The 401ks just hit a new all-time high. And oil is dropping like a rock. Other than that, it's another day in paradise."
9: And it's economic matters Americans are going to be focused on, watching to see if petrol prices fall and if the 60-day negotiating window can lead to any sort of concrete guarantee about the future.
0: Coming up next, an update on the health of AFL great Tony Modra, who was critically injured in a truck crash.
12: Sky News will be back after this short break.

0: You're back with Newsday. Well, this week we saw capital gains tax reform changes, Pauline Hanson's maiden speech at the National Press Club, and here to help us wrap up the week in politics is Herald Sun Associate Editor James Campbell.
1: Hello.
0: Good to see you in the studio, as always.
1: Good to be one-on-one and not down the microphone for once.
0: It's always better face-to-face.
1: How
0: did you think Pauline Hanson went face-to-face with the media that... some of which she finds so offensive.
1: Well, they fired their best at her, but they were like, it was like a potato cap gun. It just didn't, it just bounced off. The media, the hostility between Senator Hanson and elements of our press gallery is visceral, and I would have to rate that a Hanson 1, press gallery 0, nil. They haven't quite worked out. They want to get her. She's not going to be got by them, is how I would put it.
0: No. And she's had way more experience.
1: She's had way more experience. And what it was really revealed to me, it was interesting, is that even though she's been in the same building as them for 10 years and then, you know, 30 years ago before that, it's like they hadn't even noticed she was there and that these sorts of things are kind of unexceptional.
0: And that's why she's got... One Nation has got to where it has.
1: Yeah. I mean, I also think, like, stunts like having the protest banner unfurled. I mean, really, how does that happen?
0: But that was quite pointed at her stance on industrial relations.
1: Sure, but she was a guest of the club. How does that something like that occur without anybody noticing that a stunt like that is being prepared? It's quite
0: intriguing,
1: doesn't seem fair. Isn't it? Yeah.
0: And what about how the major parties have responded after her speech? Do you think...
1: Everyone's behaving in a predictable way. Labor Party's denouncing her because, the more noise they make about it helps drive... reminds their base why they need to exist, and the Liberal Party would just rather it all went away.
0: And what about capital gains tax?
1: It's a good start for those who think that the it should have been done in the first place. And the government, we're hoping that the bleeding stops here. I suspect they may be forced to a second round of this, and obviously relations between the Treasurer and the Prime Minister are not all they might be.
0: Really?
1: Well, the poor old Jim's had his chain yanked, hasn't he, by the Prime Minister? I mean, he wouldn't have backed down on this at all. And from the Prime Minister's point of view, he probably thinks that some of this stuff was kind of half-baked or ill-considered, which is a problem. And it also seems to be noted that, you know, the Prime Minister's not a details guy. So to the extent he's got his head around it, I suspect it was after it was announced.
0: Okay. And what are you expecting in Parliament over the next 8 sessions?
1: The government is going to be hammering the proximity of the coalition or the opposition to One Nation, and the coalition it will be trying to make itself the main show in attacking the government, and Pauline will be doing what Pauline does.
0: And what about the Victorian election? We've got this, you know, Jess Wilson introducing the no confidence motion, and that'll be debated in July when Parliament comes back. We've got Jacinta Allen's approval sitting at a very, very dismal level. Mm. But then we've got...
1: Labor's in real trouble here. Labor is in real trouble. If those published polls are right, which give the Labor primary vote to be around 25%, there's no way out for Labor. They are looking at defeat. The jewel in the Labor crown will flip to the Liberal Party on those numbers. I don't think it's going to flip to One Nation. I think people are having a bit of a flirt with One Nation, if you like. But at the last minute, they'll probably go to the Liberals simply because even if they like Pauline Hanson a great deal, she won't be on the ballot. The One Nation doesn't have a leader, doesn't have any members of the lower house. If you really want to get rid of the Labor Party in Victoria, and the polls show people do, the only real choice is to vote Liberal. And that's a simple message for the Liberal Party. So even the Victorian Liberal Party, who, as we know, are a notoriously incompetent outfit, but they still don't have an ad agency for this election, okay. If you can believe it. It's in November and there's no ad agency. They haven't really been doing any polling for the last 3 months. Even they, however, I think will struggle to blow an election where the Labor Party is getting 25% of the vote. But if anyone can do it, they're up. It'll be them.
0: OK. And what do you think is happening within Labor? Because there must be disgruntled.
1: Oh, there's very disgruntled. And they and a bunch of people would have liked Ben Carroll to remove Jacinta Allen.
0: He said no.
1: He said he walked up to the edge of the diving board and walked back. Maybe he didn't have the numbers. Maybe he didn't want to be seen to be, an assassin. Maybe he doesn't want to be the bloke who's at the end of the day going to lose the election and doesn't feel it can be turned around. Who knows what went on inside the mind of Ben Carroll, but he walked it back. People who love Jacinta Allen can't stand him even more now because they think he's a wrecker. And the people who wanted him to neck Jacinta Allen are angry because he bottled it. And they're now left to the tender mercy of a leader who knows that they tried to remove it.
0: So what would Labor do in the meantime leading
1: up? What should they do?
0: Yeah, OK, what should they do, actually? That's
1: well,
0: a better question.
1: I think, rightly or wrongly, that when you have a leader who is as unpopular as poor Jacinta is, not necessarily entirely of her own fault, it's like having a radio station. If you can't pick up the signal, doesn't matter how good the programs is, doesn't matter how good the ads are, doesn't matter how good the music you're playing is. If you can't get it in the car, it's going to fail. And Jacinta Allen is a leader that people don't want to listen to. And one thing we've learned in Australian politics, I think, in the last decade is if you have an unpopular leader, you cannot get any message across.
0: Yep.
1: So I think they probably should have. Getting rid of her could not have made their situation
0: any
1: worse. That's right.
0: Okay. Well, great. Well, thank you for, as always, your entertaining insights into politics.
1: Thank you.
0: That's Associate Editor of the Herald Sun, James Campbell. Well, there's been an update on the condition of one of the Adelaide Crows' greatest ever players, Tony Modra, who was seriously injured in a truck crash late yesterday. Let's bring in Adelaide reporter Monique van der Heijden. Hi there, Mon. Tell us he's been showing some positive signs.
2: Yeah, that's right. Thankfully, Leigh, we got an update from SA Health just a little bit earlier this morning. He is still in a critical condition, but thankfully now stable in the Flinders Medical Centre ICU. He was taken there late yesterday afternoon, just after this incident unfolded, just before 5:30 p.m. yesterday. Emergency services, they responded to the reports of a truck making contact with a tree down in Back Valley in the southern part of the state. It's now understood that a tree had fallen onto that truck and shattered through the windshield of that truck, of which Tony Modra was, of course, behind the wheel of. And the response today has truly been profound. Tony Modra, or Godra, as he's very fondly referred to here in South Australia, made his debut for the Adelaide Crows all the way back in 1992. He went on to score 129 goals in just his second season at the club as well. And the accolades only continued from there. A two-time All-Australian, a multiple common medalist winner, and a three-time Mark of the Year recipient, which isn't hard to believe when you look at some of those amazing leaps that he was able to achieve over the years. And we just heard from Adelaide Crows coach Matthew Nix just over an hour ago, and he spoke about the aura which he still has to this very day, and of course said that the club is throwing all their support behind Tony Modra's family through this difficult time.
3: Yeah, there's certain people that have an aura about him, and Tony's one of those. He still does game days, and he's so, you know, well connected with the footy club, and As I said before, he still gives coaching advice, and I'm sure he'll fight his way through this one.
4: We just hope that he's okay for him and his family, yeah.
5: We're all thinking of the Mods family at the moment, and Mods. Hope he has a full recovery, and, yeah, the footy club's in full support for him and his family.
2: It's truly quite hard to paint the picture of this mythical man and what he meant to the AFL community, especially here in South Australia. But we've been speaking a bit about it this morning, just the mythical beast that he still is here in South Australia. He's one of those people that if you saw him on the street, you'd still run home just talking about it. But when you spoke to him, you wouldn't know it. He was just a couple of weeks ago down in the Adelaide Crows rooms post-game, just being the doorman, helping people in and out of the rooms. He was just that type of guy, a humble man. man and a country footy man through and through, and someone that knew that better than anyone was his former teammate and Fox footy commentator in Mark Ricciuto. He spoke on radio this morning. He was given a statement from Tony Modra's wife, Erica. Of course, one of the first things she wanted to do was thank those first responders who have saved his life. And also wanted to clarify that this was a freak accident. He didn't veer off the road. He didn't even have an opportunity to try and avoid it. But it's safe to say the entire AFL community today has been holding a collective breath, and all the support from the AFL world and everyone here in South Australia is right behind the legend that is Tony Modra, and with his family, of course, through this difficult time, Lay.
0: Thanks so much for that, Monique. Time for your Fox Sports update. Let's chat to Max Gent. Hey, Max. The World Cup is continuing, but plenty happening back home as well.
6: Yeah, Leigh, Socceroos captain Harry Soutar says wearing the armband at a World Cup is one of the biggest achievements of his career. The defender led the side to a 1-0 win over Turkey, standing in for regular captain Matt Ryan. His team today inspected Seattle Stadium, which is widely considered one of the loudest stadiums in America. Soutar could retain that captaincy when Australia faces the USA there tomorrow.
7: Like I said, after the game, it was the biggest honour of my career. Obviously following the footsteps of Matty Ryan, who you know, I regard as the best captain that I've ever played for, in terms of what he does on the pitch and off the pitch with the lads. So obviously for me to take some of that from him, little bits of knowledge, and just try and do it my own way.
6: Matty Ryan did train earlier in the week, but Patrick Beach is expected to retain his spot thanks to his Game 1 heroics, where he made 8 saves. Back home, and Fremantle have notched up their 13th straight win with an incredible second-half comeback to beat Geelong by 9 points in Perth. The Cats snapped 7 straight goals to build a 28-point lead midway through the second term. The run only interrupted by Shea Bolton's Mark of the Year contender. But the Dockers flipped the script after the main break, flexing their premiership muscle.
8: Sarong gives it back to Brayshaw. They're waiting for the runners to come. O'Driscoll's one of them, one at the left. On to Dudley, haven't seen him, doesn't need much of the football. Dudley! The little man knows it!
6: The visitors trimmed the margin to single figures in the final 5 minutes, but the Dockers held on to seal a 99-90 victory and tightened their grip on top of the ladder. Victory soured by a leg injury to midfielder Hayden Young, who was assisted off the field in the third quarter. And switching codes now, Manly coach Kieran Foran has backed Tom Trbojevic to do the job for New South Wales if he is recalled to the Blues for Origin 3. Trbojevic will line up for the Sea Eagles tomorrow night against the Bulldogs in his first game since round 7 due to a hamstring injury.
9: I'll back Tommy 100% to get the job done. He's got his body right, obviously, his first game back, so he'll want to, you know, put in a complete 80-minute performance for us tomorrow night, and then see how he pulls up. But there's no doubt in my mind, mate, that if he's called upon, he'll be able to get the job done. I think Emoli will just do what Emoli does best, which is, you know, turn up and perform to the best of his ability. I don't think he'll be too worried about proving people wrong and sort of trying to make a statement, I think. We know what sort of footballer he is and what he can bring to a footy side, particularly ours, and you know, we just want him to go out there and just back himself 100% in everything he does, and that's what he's been doing for us. I mean, his form this year has been unbelievable. It's been as good as it's ever been. I just want him to keep going with that. I wouldn't have any other back rower in the comp, you know, ahead of Emoli. That's my opinion. I think what he brings to a footy side is unique. It's different to what many other back rowers can bring, and I absolutely love that about him. Yeah, I'm happy about that. From that point of view, obviously very happy that he's come back fresh and didn't have to sit there biting my nails hoping he was going to get injured. But there's been a lot of talking around him not getting selected, but we're just pumped to have him back. He's bounced in this morning, and excited for him to get out there and play some footy.
6: And Leigh, don't forget, for more live and breaking sport, tune into Fox Sports News 500 as always.
0: Thanks so much for that, Max. Time for a quick break. Up next, Ukraine making ground in the war with Russia. Details behind this strike shortly.
10: Sky News will be back after this short break.

0: You're back with Newsday. Ukraine has unleashed one of its biggest strikes on Moscow since the war with Russia began, dramatically hitting an oil refinery for the second time this week. Volodymyr Zelensky says the attack was strong and just. The Ukrainian leader is vowing to continue retaliating until Russia agrees to end the conflict.
1: Moscow, like you've never seen it. Russia's war is coming home. The city awoke to huge clouds of thick black smoke across the skyline after a massive Ukrainian drone attack. The target was an oil refinery just 10 miles from the Kremlin. It's the second time this week that it's been hit. The attack even blew the lid off an oil storage tank. The vast white disc was tossed into the sky like a paper plate. And according to local media, nearby cars were covered in smears of oil after a rain shower. It's part of a wider campaign to slash the Kremlin's oil revenues and put a dent in its war chest. Kyiv also wants Russians to feel the effect of Moscow's invasion, as it aims to show that the tide is turning.
2: Our long-range sanctions are hitting Russian oil facilities, refineries very, very effectively. And Russia is already facing fuel shortages, and that federal budget revenues are falling significantly. And at the same time, our mid-range strikes are seriously disrupting Russian military logistics. But Putin is not stopping this war. He insists on continuing it, so the pressure must grow.
1: It doesn't look like Vladimir Putin is feeling the pressure just yet. He's been in Kazan, 500 miles east of Moscow, hosting leaders from Southeast Asia. The Kremlin denies Ukraine has the advantage, and for now, is still playing hardball when it comes to peace talks.
3: All of this doesn't make personal contacts between the head of the Kyiv regime and our president closer. It doesn't make them closer.
1: But on the streets of Moscow, a very different feeling. There is fear and frustration.
4: I think it's terrible. It's absolutely unacceptable. How much closer can they get? It's going to fall on our heads soon. What's good about that?
5: What do I think? The same as everyone else. It's terrible. I wish none of this had happened.
1: After nearly 4.5 years, the consequences of Russia's war are increasing. And Ukraine hopes it'll bring peace closer. Ivor Bennett, Sky News.
0: A 3-year-old boy is fighting for life after being injured inside a crocodile enclosure at a zoo in the UK. Police have arrested a 30-year-old man on suspicion of attempted murder and say they do not believe he is known to the child. Authorities are investigating how the incident unfolded, the boy remaining in a critical but stable condition in hospital. A proposal in the US could see the federal government and taxpayers take a bigger stake in artificial intelligence development. The legislation, sponsored by Bernie Sanders, aims to give the public a greater share in the benefits of the rapidly growing AI industry.
6: Senator Bernie Sanders pushing a new plan for the federal government to own a big chunk of the AI industry, unveiling legislation to force the largest AI companies to hand over 50% of their stock to a new sovereign wealth fund.
7: Given the fact that the foundation of AI is human knowledge, the labor of zillions of people, the American people, should at the very least have a major say in what happens.
6: The tax would apply to companies that surpass $200 million in annual sales. Companies would transfer stock instead of cash, essentially making U.S. taxpayers major shareholders. Sanders estimates it could generate as much as $7 trillion.
7: It could mean significant amounts of money coming into social programs, making sure that all Americans have health care, education, decent housing, and other basic necessities of life.
6: Sanders is also pushing for a 5% annual dividend where every American would get more than $1,000. His proposal comes as Americans, more than ever, are being asked to foot the bill for AI data center construction and energy costs. Critics, though, argue it will increase AI companies' operating costs and stifle competitiveness.
8: Well, it's the private sector that's basically creating all this innovation. That's the thing that leads to growth in our economy.
6: Even President Trump has been receptive to some kind of public-private partnership.
9: we're talking about it, where the American people can benefit from the success of AI.
6: And earlier this month, Senator Sanders met with OpenAI CEO Sam Altman, who shared some interest for this idea, but not the 50% price tag.
0: Straight ahead, the major issues affecting Townsville brought into the spotlight at the Future Townsville event.
10: Sky News will be back after this short break.

0: We're back with Newsday. News Corp's Future Townsville event has brought together a dynamic mix of political leaders, industry executives and the local community. The event covered a range of important issues, including defence and tourism. Janie Seal has the details.
1: The future of North Queensland has never been stronger.
2: The fourth Future Townsville event covering the most important topics affecting the region.
1: What we will offer is certainty and investment for people to be able to know that they won't have changing environments and they will never be used as a political whipping boy. And there is a new opportunity, and it's critical minerals, and this place has it in spades.
3: The Defence Force will go from strength to strength under $13 to $16 billion extra dollars over the decade ahead.
4: But are you counting pensions to go towards your defence spending targets?
3: Well, he wanted to go.
4: No, you're not. Yes or no, Luke? It's a simple question, mate.
3: He wanted to go there, not me.
5: What we need is development up here, and I feel that North Queensland has been forgotten from central Queensland right up to North Queensland. It's forgotten about governments putting infrastructure or money into infrastructure that drives this area.
2: There was so much discussed here at the Future Townsville event, including defence and the importance of that here in Townsville. Also, veterans' homelessness, livability, and even perhaps Elon Musk taking residency here in Townsville.
6: See all those beautiful deserted islands out there? Mm-hmm. Wouldn't it look wonderful with Elon arriving? Wouldn't it be wonderful to have those rocket launches with the satellites happening on those islands out there? Imagine the tourist opportunity.
7: Musk was given a big chainsaw to try and cut government tape and bureaucracies over in America. We need more than one of these things. We actually need a beautiful, big, fat, where is it? It's coming. We need an orange bulldozer. Let's hear the noise. Grrr.
2: Tourism plays a vital role, but there are some hurdles to overcome.
8: There is a need for bridging infrastructure, for connectivity, for a way for someone coming here to experience this as one thing, the experience of Townsville rather than the experience of many smaller experiences.
2: The mayor claiming the secret is out.
9: We are open for business. No longer are we wanting to be combative, but we want to be collaborative when it comes to our planning department. This place has plenty of potential, and most importantly for investors, plenty of capital growth left. If you're talking to people, tell them to come to Townsville, tell them to invest here because this place has a lot to offer.
2: Janie Seal, Sky News, Townsville.
0: And back to one of our top stories. Labour candidate Andy Burnham has won the high-profile Makerfield by-election in the UK. The Manchester mayor is widely expected to challenge the UK Prime Minister Keir Starmer for leadership of the Labour Party. Joining me live now is Monash University Politics and International Relations Associate Professor and UK political expert Dr. Ben Wellings. Hi there, Ben. Thank you for coming on the show. We heard from Burnham's victory speech where he says there may be a turning point. Of course, he's very popular now versus Starmer. So is it a matter of when and how there will be a coup versus if?
10: Thank you, Leigh. So I think, yes, he's riding a wave. And of course, this by-election has been hugely significant beyond, you know, what we normally think by-elections are. I suspect his advisors will want to keep that magic thing momentum going. So from their point of view, an earlier challenge would be better than like letting this sit for a while. Of course, there are other candidates who might want to put their hat in the ring, and Sir Keir Starmer has said that he's not going to go anywhere. So there'll be a lot of behind the scenes stuff, but I would suspect that the profile that Burnham has now beyond Manchester and international politics, I think will mean that we'll see a challenge sooner rather than later.
0: Do you think Burnham can make a change in UK politics if he leads? You know, what sort of impact will we see on policy direction, given what he said about, you know, transport, about, you know, state-led industrial strategy, et cetera?
10: Yeah, I think you're right to pick up on his very policy-focused approach. And I think what's been successful for him as mayor of Greater Manchester is this focus on, in particular, like transport. He's also tapping into a vein of discontent in Britain with, major utilities, water companies that have been privatised are failing. And there's talk there that he might bring those back into public ownership, along with railways, which is already happening in the UK. So there's a little bit of a drift towards renationalising certain utilities and certain industries. To the extent that this kind of political philosophy is called Manchesterism, it's associated with his running of Manchester. So at the same time, it's not clear how different that is from what Keir Starmer was promising just before the election 2 years ago, a mission-led government, a focus on delivery and so on and so forth. But it's certainly true that the narrative that the Starmer government put forward was not strong enough or it was not clear enough. I think that Burnham would benefit from being at least seen as a fresh pair of hands, a broom sweeping clean, a chance to change the Labour Party and thereby change the United Kingdom. But it's, of course, easy to have these high hopes, and the experience of government can often curtail those in short order.
0: Yes, and us in the media become very jaded. So do you think Reform UK will change its narrative and its messaging and its policies in light of, for example, it was beaten quite comfortably by Burnham in Makerfield?
10: Yeah, this is an interesting challenge for Reform. And of course, Reform have had the wind in their sails, particularly there were some elections in England, Scotland and Wales in May. And this is what's their excellent performance at the expense of certainly Labour and the Conservatives really precipitated this leadership crisis. I think in Burnham, they have a more charismatic national leader to contend with. Nigel Farage, the leader of Reform, said himself that Keir Starmer was their best asset. So if that's removed from the picture, then Reform have got to work a lot harder to convince Labour voters in particular that it's worth voting for Reform. And this is what Burnham meant by a turning point for the country. A lot of the contest, another strength that Burnham has had is that he's a northerner. He's from the north of England. He's from the northwest. So a lot of the contest, the place where people feel left behind by politics is in the north of England. And I think that having the so-called King of the North, as Burnham was nicknamed, down in Westminster, might actually start to swing some voters back towards the Labour Party who might have been flirting with voting Reform. The Labour Party's got a threat on the left with the Greens, and it remains a question of like how Burnham or whoever becomes the new leader might square that circle in speaking to lots of different constituencies with diverse and sometimes divergent interests. But you're absolutely right to say that Reform now have to kind of rethink a little bit their strategy. They can't simply trade off dissatisfaction with the Starmer government.
0: Well, thank you so much for your insights. I wish we had more time to chat about UK politics. Ben Wellings, Monash University Politics and International Relations Associate Professor and our UK political expert. You enjoy your weekend.
10: Thank you.
0: Well, time now for a look at the weather. Here's Sky News weather meteorologist Tamsin Green.
11: A wet end to the week across the south and the east of the country as we see a cold front and trough drive in further showers and a few thunderstorms with also some blustery winds expected. For Brisbane, though, it's looking mainly dry with sunny spells. Temperatures looking quite warm for the time of year with a top of 25 degrees as we start to see that cloud band approach from the west. For Sydney, though, we're looking at fairly cloudy conditions and just the chance of one or two light showers edging in, but still warm for the time of year with a top of 21 degrees again to round up your week. Meanwhile, for Melbourne, we're starting to see those cooler southerlies drive in, temperatures dropping away here, and the chance of some blustery showers throughout most of the day. Similar conditions can also be expected for Adelaide. Temperatures also at 15 degrees with further showers moving up from the south associated with that low pressure system. Meanwhile, we've got high pressure building in across the west and those temperatures for Perth are looking to recover with a top of 18 degrees. We're also looking at the chance of some showers for Darwin, Canberra and also for Hobart, most likely into the evening.
0: Thank you so much for your company today on Newsday. I'm Chung Lei and go the Socceroos. Up next, Afternoon Agenda with Tom Connell.
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1: Good to have your company on the program. These are our top stories. The government adamant its CGT changes were always planned, but admits it has been damaged politically.
2: But we would rather do the difficult thing politically if it means getting to the right outcome.
1: A third man charged over the 2024 firebombing of a Melbourne synagogue. US Vice President J.D. Vance lashes Israeli critics of the Iran peace deal as he delays travel plans to Switzerland.
3: Anybody in Israel who thinks their biggest problem is the President of the United States needs to wake up.
1: And Adelaide Crows legend Tony Modra in a critical but stable condition after being injured in a truck accident. The Treasurer concedes his tax changes and subsequent backdowns have cost the government politically. Political correspondent Cameron Redden is live in Canberra. Cam, the government adamant all normal with the changes, quite a few of them now since the budget, but a concession on, I guess, the optics of it at least.
4: Yeah, and the way that they've gotten to this point, Tom. They said on budget night, of course, that there was going to be a consultation process. The Treasurer, when he laid out many of these tax changes yesterday, said that this is the result of positive consultation, but has conceded today that the public handling of this may have cost Labor at least some of its political skin in the eyes of voters. You can see the Treasurer here in Sydney today where he was meeting, or in New South Wales, meeting with another building site. We've seen a number of senior ministers, the Prime Minister too, head out to building sites talking up the housing aspect of this. They want that to be where the emphasis lies, about getting young people into homes. We can show you the details of the tax changes that have been laid out. Now, this will all go through Parliament next week and over the coming fortnight. But the 50% existing discount to be extended to more small businesses, those with turnovers of up to 10 million, not just 2 million. There'll also be exemptions for so-called innovative startups. There's some debate around exactly what will and will not qualify for that. Also, all testamentary trusts, including discretionary ones, will be exempt. So Labor moving to kill off the death tax campaign and some of the ministerial discretion that the Treasurer of the day would have over these laws. This was a big point that the Greens had made. They wanted those wound back, and Jim Chalmers has agreed to that. But he admits that after the best part of a month and a bit now of talking about the budget, of going through this consultation process, he does concede that Labor has lost some paint in the process.
2: I think we have lost some political paint, but it's worth it because we're doing the right thing here. Because our job isn't just to take the easy political options, often it's to take the difficult policy decisions, which we know are right for the

0: his country and its people.
1: It's true that what small businesses and so many hardworking Australians feel right now is scary, but it's not a scare campaign. It's their reality.
2: We're going to hear from the Greens shortly in Canberra at a press conference. Their Treasury spokesperson, Nick McKim, putting out this statement earlier today. The government still, of course, needing to do a deal with the Greens in some capacity to get these changes through the parliament. Nick McKim saying that even though in principle that they support changes in these taxes, they still have an issue, the Greens, with the grandfathering provisions around negative gearing capital gains. They say that keeping those grandfathered is a missed opportunity to wind back further investment incentives. And there are some within the Labor family that need convincing as well. The former Labor Premier Peter Beattie from Queensland, he's now the head of a biotech firm, telling Sky News today that he wants even further carve-outs, welcoming those that have been announced, but telling the Treasurer to go further.
3: Look, yeah. I'm not about the politics. I was pleased to see the announcement yesterday, but we've got to go further. If we want a research community that's delivering jobs and opportunities,
2: it is going to be a big fortnight in Parliament coming up, Tom. A big focus on tax, of course, and also later this afternoon we're expecting the report on the NDIS cuts and streamlining, if you like, savings to come back. There'll be some more fine print about how that might work. Labor also wants that passed by July 1 so that the changes can kick into effect.
4: Yeah, which is now essentially up to the Coalition. Cam, thank you. Well, a third person has been charged in relation to the Adas Israel synagogue firebombing attack in December 2024. Georgie Dickerson is in Melbourne. Georgie, what are the details surrounding this latest arrest?
5: Well, the Victorian Joint Counter-Terrorism Team has laid these charges and arrested the 20-year-old man who is the third person to be charged in relation to that firebombing that occurred on the 6th of December 2024. In relation to this man, he's from Victoria, and the charges are as follows: criminal damage by fire, conduct endangering life, as well as the theft of a motor vehicle. Now, of course, this incident sparked widespread damage to the Adas Israel synagogue. They are still rebuilding that synagogue after the firebombing. Police do believe now that they have arrested all the people in relation to actually deliberately starting the fire, but they are still continuing their investigations on a broader sense. That has taken more than 220 officers as part of this task force to make these arrests in relation to the fire, but police say their investigations are not over.
6: We believe there are individuals who've been interviewed or spoken to by the JCTT, who've deliberately lied in an attempt to hinder our investigation. We want to be very clear. You will not obstruct justice. Now is the time for you to come forward and do the right thing.
5: In terms of the other arrests in relation to the firebombing, they include a 21-year-old man. He was arrested and charged on the 30th of July last year, and a 20-year-old man. He was arrested on the 21st of August last year. Now, police say that they are, while these investigations do continue, they have been speaking to members of the community because, of course, it was a horrific event that occurred in the early hours of the 6th of December. There were worshippers inside the synagogue praying at the time, and they are still continuing to rebuild their place of worship. The government has contributed funds to helping rebuild, but the rebuilding process is still far from over. Police say they did speak to members of the community today.
7: Investigators certainly have engaged with the community, Jewish community, and the impacted parties earlier. So they're aware of what's occurred, and you know, our heart goes out to them. Again, this brings back this terrible incident, but we certainly have engaged with people appropriately.
5: Tom, in terms of this latest arrest, the 20-year-old, he's due to face a Melbourne court on June 23.
4: Georgie, thank you. Donald Trump's vice president has issued a stinging rebuke of Israeli cabinet members who have been criticising the deal with Iran. Washington correspondent Jonathan Kersley has more.
8: Vice President J.D. Vance had been due to travel to Switzerland for a round of talks with an Iranian delegation, but for now at least it is off the cards. A White House spokesperson saying the logistics of these negotiations have never been simple or predictable. As of now, the vice president is not departing tonight. We will let you know as soon as we have a concrete update about next steps. We look forward to beginning technical talks as soon as possible. Today is effectively day one of the 60-day countdown clock for a final deal, and now the question is, when will round one of phase two be held as the United States tries to seek ironclad guarantees Iran will get rid of its enriched uranium and the Strait of Hormuz can remain open toll-free? Earlier, the vice president had in his sights Israeli cabinet members who have been critical of the deal President Trump signed at Versailles. Some senior figures inside Israel say the deal is not binding to them when it comes to the conflict between Israel and Hezbollah. Point one of the Memorandum of Understanding says there will be an end to all conflict, including in Lebanon. There's been criticism from President Trump in recent days of Israeli bombing in Beirut in response to Hezbollah attacks, saying Israel has been going too far. And the vice president was not happy with those in Benjamin Netanyahu's cabinet attacking his commander-in-chief for striking the deal with Tehran.
0: Some of these cabinet members in Israel who are attacking the president of the United States, the other thing that I would say is that over the last 3 months, two-thirds of the defensive weapons that have protected your homeland have been built by American hands and paid for by American tax dollars. The problem for Israel is not Donald J. Trump. And anybody in Israel who thinks their biggest problem is the president of the United States needs to wake up and smell the reality of the situation that country is in.
8: Under the deal, the U.S. blockade of Iranian ports is lifted. There's more traffic flowing through the Strait of Hormuz and oil prices have fallen as the vice president defended the deal.
0: I'll repeat what I've said, and I'm probably going to have to repeat it a number of times, is what is the benefit that the Iranians get that they didn't have before? And the answer is nothing.
8: Iran's supreme leader has given his first public statement in reaction to the Memorandum of Understanding. Ayatollah Mojtaba Khamenei still hasn't been seen or heard in public since the first strikes of the war at the end of February. The supreme leader has revealed he wasn't in favour of the MOU, saying in a statement, "I, in principle, had a different opinion, but due to the commitment that the Honourable President, as the head of the Supreme National Security Council, gave on behalf of himself and other members to uphold the rights of the Iranian nation and the resistance front, and explicitly accepted responsibility for it, I issued permission for it." It's a sign of the dynamic and the power balance inside Iran. The supreme leader is saying to his president, "Be this on your head, not mine." On the other side of the world, President Trump was honouring military heroes at the White House, signalling what he sees as the positives out of the MOU.
9: "We have some very important business to take care of. I just do want to say, though, the stock market just hit a new all-time high. The 401ks just hit a new all-time high. And oil is dropping like a rock. Other than that, it's another day in paradise."
8: And it's economic matters Americans are going to be focused on, watching to see if petrol prices fall and if the 60-day negotiating window can lead to any sort of concrete guarantee about the future.
4: There's been an update on the condition of one of the Adelaide Crows' greatest ever players, Tony Modra, who was seriously injured in a truck crash late yesterday. Let's bring in our Adelaide reporter, Monique van der Heijden. So, Mon, he has been showing positive signs.
10: Yeah, that's right. Thankfully, we have received an update from SA Health today who have said while he's still in a critical condition, that condition is now stable at the Flinders Medical Centre ICU. He was taken there late yesterday afternoon after this incident unfolded just before 5:30 p.m. yesterday. Emergency services, they responded to those initial reports of a truck making contact with a tree. This was down in Back Valley in the southern part of the state. And it's now understood that that tree had actually fallen onto the truck, of which Tony Modra was, of course, behind the wheel of. Now, the response to this incident has been profound today, right across here in South Australia and then through the AFL community as well. Tony Modra, Godra, is very fondly known here in South Australia. Made his debut all the way back in 1992 for the Adelaide Crows, going on to kick a staggering 129 goals in just his second season, sparking Modra mania right across the AFL. And we did hear today from the current Adelaide Crows coach Matthew Nix, who spoke just about the aura which he still holds to this day, and of course said the Crows are throwing all their support behind Tony Modra's family through this very difficult time.
11: Yeah, there's certain people that have an aura about him, and Tony's one of those. He still does game days, and he's so, you know, well connected with the footy club, and as I said before, he still gives coaching advice, and I'm sure he'll fight his way through this one.
12: We just hope that he's okay for him and his family, yeah.
13: We're all thinking of the Mods family at the moment, and Mods, hope he has a full recovery, and yeah, the footy club's in full support for him and his family.
5: It really is quite hard to paint the picture just what this man has meant for the AFL community throughout his entire career, and then especially here in South Australia. We've been talking about it this morning, that he still has quite a mythical status here in South Australia. He's one of those guys that if you bump into him on the street, you'd still run home and tell your family about it afterwards, but you wouldn't know it when you really speak to him. Just a couple of weeks ago, he was down in the club rooms post-game, just being the doorman, letting people in and out of the change rooms after the game. He was just that kind of guy, a country guy and a humble man through and through. And one person who knew that better than most was Fox Footy commentator Marcus Trudeau, a former teammate of Tony Modra. He was provided a statement to read out this morning on radio from Tony Modra's wife, Erica, who of course wanted to firstly thank those first responders who have saved Tony Modra's life. Then also just to clarify that this was a complete freak accident. He did not veer off the road. This was something that he was unable to avoid. But this was an incident which really had the whole AFL community holding a collective breath today, and now all the support is behind Tony Modra and his family as he battles through this ongoing recovery.
4: Mon, thank you. Yeah, only seven seasons at Adelaide, but such was his incredible impact, remembered still so fondly there in that city. Thank you. When we come back, we'll have more reaction to the US-Iran peace deal, plus Andy Burnham. He's won a crucial by-election. Could the next stop be Prime Minister?
14: Sky News will be back after this short break.

0: Welcome back. Donald Trump receiving some backlash after the details of the US-Iran peace deal were made public. The US president responding on Truth Social, saying, "These fools who think I haven't been tough enough on Iran when the stock market just hit a record high, oil prices are tumbling, and people are either jealous, bad people, or stupid." Meanwhile, US Secretary of War Pete Hegseth maintains the US is still prepared to take military action if Iran does not comply. He says the nation's military is ready to reimpose its naval blockade in the Strait of Hormuz.
1: That we will be prepared to recommence. If underneath the timeline of these talks, Iran does not do what it says it's going to do, just give up nuclear weapons, give up nuclear ambitions, give away their nuclear material, close nuclear facilities, then the War Department is here and prepared to restart if we need to. But if Iran doesn't comply, then we're more than able to reimpose an ironclad blockade.
0: Someone who's been going through the deal with a fine-tooth comb is former diplomat Jane Harding. She joins me now here in the studio. Thanks for your time. So looking at the details here, anything jump out to you in particular, either unexpected or a red flag, if you like?
2: Few red flags, and you can tell that there's a lot of tension around this already building up, even though the relief was palpable yesterday, but there's tension building up. The key things to me are the nuclear deal. Mm. It's no deal yet. They need to crunch something in 60 days. It's a very short time. You know, nuclear matters are detailed and tricky, but it doesn't seem that there's anything that's very helpful in this MOU, at least, whether they'll be able to parlay that into a proper nuclear disarmament or an ability to really take nuclear matters out of Iran's hand remains to be seen. There are a couple of things. One is the sanctions lifting in exchange for reducing its nuclear program is quite weak on the US side. So it seems as though they're offering all the sanctions to be lifted. Obama's deal of the previous year is called the JCPOA. It only lifted sanctions relating to the nuclear program, but it just seems very generous to lift all sanctions against Iran that some have been in place since 1979.
0: So are other sanctions to do with humanitarian elements of the country are lifted at the same time that have been in place for what, nearly 50 years.
2: Decades, yes, many
0: so
2: of them.
0: It's a huge win to hand Iran.
2: It sure is. In exchange for what? Well, the document indicates, and Mr. Trump has said, that Iran will get rid of the highly enriched uranium stocks that it has under the UN watchdog, the International Atomic Energy Agency's supervision. But Iran knows where it all is and what they have. The IAEA, which was kicked out last year, it doesn't know that.
0: So they can hide stuff. They can say, hey, come have a look, because the deal talks about nuclear material to be down-blended. They'll say, look, we've down-blended this, and then there could be other stockpiles elsewhere. There's also no binding cap, is there, on how much enriched uranium they can have.
2: That's right.
0: There's a pledge to not develop nuclear weapons.
2: Well, can I tell you that Iran has said that since it joined the Non-Proliferation Treaty in 1970.
0: So that's what I mean. It's new. It's like headlines a deal. You go, well, you were saying you would do that anyway.
2: That's right. So that doesn't hold much water in terms of a kind of strong normative pressure on Iran. And there are a few other things, mainly their missile program. So they've demonstrated they have prowess with missiles, medium and short range mainly, but they certainly have all the wherewithal to actually deliver nuclear weapons if they so wanted. They're actually the largest missile stockpile in the Middle East is held by Iran.
0: Even after this war?
2: Yeah.
0: So if you look at the deadline, the 60 days, Donald Trump's actually said this week, oh, we'll probably miss that deadline, it doesn't matter. What strikes me as interesting about that is Donald Trump's time in the White House has a deadline. The Iranian leader and the new Ayatollah doesn't. So won't they just sit that out? If Donald Trump's already said the deadline doesn't matter, they'll go, great, let's just put this in the next president's in tray and see what they want to try to do with it, knowing that whomever tries to deal with this next has realised the economic upheaval and the cost, the domestic cost at home, that starting the war again means.
2: A lot of analysts have said this. Iran doesn't need the bomb. It's got the Strait of Hormuz. It can inflict damage on world economies just with its control of the Strait, let alone the nuclear program. But look, Donald Trump has for many years wanted to rid the world of nuclear weapons. He used to talk about this 30 years ago. And I think he really did. I think it's genuine. But he's gone about it the wrong way, clearly with North Korea now, with Iran. Who knows? I wish them well. But doing it in 60 days, it takes years.
0: So you would say he had this genuine urge, everything about what he's done, and he wanted to end all these wars. The one he was willing to start was over, let's not have nuclear weapons with this country anymore, which would be, I hope Iran never gets proper nuclear weapons.
2: But I do too.
0: So how much did the bombing, though, itself, could that have been the thing that actually set them back?
2: Yes, hopefully it has.
0: Which I know there's been these conflicting reports, but that still happened.
2: Yeah.
0: And that still clearly had a huge setback to the program.
2: It could have, but there are only three things needed for a proper nuclear weapons program. Mm. The main one is know-how. The scientists are still there. They are a very clever regime. Secondly, the uranium material, we've discussed that. Thirdly, they need delivery systems. They've got all of those things. So I don't want to be a naysayer, and I hope it can be done, but I kind of have my doubts. And by the way, if Iran feels that anything's not going its own way, it simply moves on the Strait of Hormuz again.
0: Yeah.
2: And that's clearly
0: what's
2: happening.
0: It's like a weapon they realise they can use.
2: Oh, now. Totally, yes.
0: Not a cheery note to end on, but that's the reality. Jane Hardy, appreciate your time. Thank you.
2: You're welcome.
0: Well, Labor candidate Andy Burnham has won the high-profile Makerfield by-election in the UK.
3: And I do hereby declare that Andy Burnham is duly elected. Thank you.
0: The Manchester Mayor... What's next? Well, he's just going to challenge the UK Prime Minister. Why not? Keir Starmer for leadership of the Labour Party.
4: Everyone knows that politics isn't working. Everyone can feel that the country isn't where it should be. Tonight could be the turning point.
0: Sam Coates has more analysis on the Makerfield by-election.
5: This could be the reason why Andy Burnham finds his path to number 10 is easier than some predicted. Look at this. These are the votes. Andy Burnham won by 9,231. If you remember, Josh Simons in 2024 won by just over 5,000. Just in numerical terms, a big gap over Reform. And yes, if you add together Reform and Restore, even then... Andy Burnham gets more votes than both the two right-wing parties together. And a fascinating phenomenon in this by-election. You saw all the other parties, the main parties, be squeezed. Conservatives, Green. We didn't even get the Liberal Democrats on here. They're just wrapped into others. Now, let's look at how the votes changed. Because, again, these are the graphs that the Labour Party are going to be looking at tonight. I'm wondering whether to keep Keir Starmer in Downing Street. He did it. Andy Burnham got over 50% of the vote. Josh Simons in 2024 didn't manage that. This, I think, they will claim is a mandate that shows that Andy Burnham can take on Reform. 54.8% of the vote. Reform on 34.5% of the vote. Restore, so much chat about Restore over the last few weeks. That's just a little bit more than their national polling average. There doesn't appear to have been some great Restore Britain surge of the sort that maybe you found yourself reading about on social media. Not true. 6.8% is all they got. And then the other parties really not featuring. People basically picking between the two biggest parties here. Let's look at how the votes changed from the 2024 general election. The Labour vote went up. I mean, we just don't see that midterm in by-elections very often, where the governing party puts on votes, but it went up almost 10%. Reform went up 2%. Restore UK, well, it didn't really have any, it didn't exist at the time of the last general election, so all 6.8% there. You can see the Tory vote went down quite considerably. Tories clearly deciding one of the two big parties to swing their support, Greens and others, also down. But this is the kind of change, this is the kind of swing, ultimately, that could mean that Labour gets back to being competitive at the next general election, or at least MPs. That will be the argument that they make inside the Burnham campaign to Labour MPs, to the other 402 Labour MPs and those that they want to help them unseat Keir Starmer.
0: When we come back, a push to fast-track shark research. That's after the latest attack at a Sydney beach.
6: Sky News will be back after this short break.

0: Top stories we're following. The government's adamant that backdowns on CGT were always planned, but conceding it's come at a political cost. Authorities have charged a third man over the 2024 firebombing attack of a synagogue in Melbourne. And US Vice President J.D. Vance has rebuked Israel's critics of the peace deal with Iran. There are calls for more numbers to be known, or urging for a fast tracking of numbers on great white sharks. That's after the latest attack that has happened in Sydney. Joining me live is Shadow Housing and Environment Minister Andrew Bragg. Thank you for your time. So you have spoken about wanting to get the numbers, if you like, on shark attacks. What information do you want, and what is it with a view to doing? Is this a prelude to calling for a shark cull?
1: Well, good afternoon, Tom. The community in Sydney is quite concerned about the prevalence of shark attacks, which has really picked up in the last couple of years. And I've asked the CSIRO, who is the preeminent science organisation, to conduct a new study of shark populations, noting that the last one was conducted in 2018. So I think before you rush any judgments, it would be good to get some more information.
0: There is a process underway, from my understanding, with information is being gathered before the CSIRO essentially collates it and has those numbers. But we had genetic sequencing data done in 2025. It suggested the breeding population, which was previously thought to be about 800 great whites, was more like 500, so that numbers would likely be lower than previously estimated. There's also a very slow rate of reproduction. So these sharks are protected because of their low numbers. Every indication is they're still going to need protection. Would you agree with that?
1: Well, let's see the numbers. I mean, it seems like there are many more on the West Coast than on the East Coast. So the CSIRO study would be a national undertaking. There have been a number of shark attacks in Western Australia as well. And so I think we just need to see the information, see the data, and then that will help inform the states in making judgments. It will also help councils in making judgments about things like shark nets.
0: Yeah, so local decisions. You have said that people should always take priority. There's no such thing as a risk-free approach, though, once you're in the ocean, and sharks are vital for the ecosystem. Would you agree with that?
1: Of course, that's why I'm being careful not to offer any particular approach here. I think we need to get more information. It's been too long since the last survey, so let's see what the CSIRO come back with.
0: Okay. CGT changes announced yesterday. Small business, seemingly overall, if you take a look at the total budget, maybe it's not even a negative for them anymore. Is this a hit still on small business or not?
1: Well, Jim Chalmers had his Treasury officials work on this budget for months and months, and it only lasted a month. So it's been a pretty ugly affair. I'd have to say that for anyone who's connected to the Australian economy, we're now looking at a 30% tax on almost everything. Sure, there are more exemptions, but it's still a very punitive tax system. We're going to end up with one of the highest pay-as-you-go income tax systems, as well as one of the highest capital gains tax system anywhere in the Western world.
0: Okay, but overall, when you measure this impact of the overall budget, because there was a few measures that small business liked, including instant asset write-off and so on, is it still a negative or no longer?
1: Well, I mean, it's very hard to say. The changes themselves haven't been cited. The Labor members of the committee that was reviewing the legislation, which was a scam and a sham, were yesterday saying the bill was perfect and shouldn't change and should pass. So who knows, really, frankly, until we see the detail. But I make the point that a 30% minimum tax on most things that people can invest in is still a pretty big negative in an economy which has got low productivity and high inflation. I mean, the economy is really crooked here. It's sick. And this new tax is not going to help.
0: Okay. I want to get to your area of housing. I was admonished, actually, by Jason Falinski getting too much into the weeds when I was talking about building standards for bathroom walls. Maybe he's got a point. So let me make it a bit broader then. There are three levels of government that look after housing approvals. Is that too many?
1: I don't believe the federal government should have a planning control, and In fact, the EPBC Act, which has become even worse under this government, is currently holding back 100,000 houses. So Murray Watt's a big politician. He likes to talk about all these great things he does, but he's really just a spin merchant, and he hasn't actually made much progress on his EPBC changes. 100,000 houses that Canberra is holding back is a lot of houses, and Canberra should not be having a planning control over housing.
0: So at all, so there'd be no involvement from the federal government in terms of housing approvals. Is that what you're saying?
1: Well, why should it? I mean, what should be clear is what are the nationally protected areas and concepts, and the fact that these things take so many years to get approved, I think, is a disgrace. So we want to try and pull these laws right back, get them to be more sensible, make them clear. Murray Watt and Mr Albanese have made these laws even more complex and convoluted. They're all based on regulations and standards which haven't even been seen in some cases. And the Parliament, frankly, then becomes an afterthought because the laws that they enact are just shells to be filled in later with regulations. So that doesn't help industry with any certainty. People want to know where they can build and where they can't build. And under this government, you've got no bloody idea.
0: But you would scrap the federal government role in the environmental assessments for housing approvals. That's what you're saying.
1: We will just make it very clear where you can build and where you can't build, and that would be the end of it. It'd be one act of parliament, a very simple act of parliament. There wouldn't be all this sort of bureaucracy and regulations and delegated stuff, which makes it just a boondoggle and confusing. And people are too afraid to...
0: There still would be a level, but you're simplifying it. So there would be that tier.
1: Well, you just say you can build here, you can't build there. It would be pretty simple, yeah.
0: Okay. So there would still be... So the original question, is three levels too much? You're saying no, keep all three levels.
1: What I'm saying is 100,000 houses being held back in federal environmental laws is ridiculous and shouldn't happen. And the government say that they fixed it, but they've made it worse.
0: Andrew Bragg, always appreciate your time. Thank you.
1: Thanks, Tom.
0: Now to the next instalment of the Have Your Say series. Over the next couple of months, we are travelling across regional Australia to showcase the views of Australians that live outside capital cities. Sky News regional correspondent Janie Seal has our next spotlight from Townsville in Queensland.
2: I find it easy to live here.
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5: Here we are in Townsville with around 210,000 residents. The population is expected to grow quite quickly. It's a two-hour flight from Brisbane and it's the unofficial capital of North Queensland.
6: There's a lot more opportunity than there is in more of the metro cities.
7: We have a lot of government, mining and defence force here which keep the industries going.
8: For a country that doesn't make much anymore, I think that we really pull our weight.
9: Townsville's one of the biggest CIFO towns in Australia.
5: Some of the issues that were brought up when speaking to people here in Townsville, crime was an issue.
10: Being a mother, it is worrying.
11: There is a fair bit of crime.
12: We know people who've been affected and it's psychologically been very distressing for them.
13: I think the crime situation is awful.
8: I put that down mainly to the previous Labor government. I believe now we've got David Crisafulli in place that he's initiated quite a few new things that are working, but there's still a way to go.
14: Now, we've seen some heinous crimes committed across towns. Those youth offenders need to be brought under control.
5: Also, they'd want the international airport returned and public transport to be improved.
15: Our flights are so expensive. We've still got a sign saying International Townsville International Airport, yet we can't fly here
4: overseas.
16: A lot of people want to come directly here, and it's taken them like twice as long.
14: See, we are the capital of Northern Australia, and we deserve to have flights in and out of Singapore or anywhere else around the world.
17: We don't necessarily have a lot of the infrastructure that the major cities do to make public transport easier.
6: Really hoping that with the Olympics they can pump something into infrastructure and public transport in particular, not only for the people who are living in Townsville, but there's so much tourism here, and I think tourists will be able to get around a lot easier.
18: It would be really lovely for the world, as well as the rest of Australia, to see Townsville and to put it on the map, because I think sometimes we play second choice to Cairns, and yet we are a much more livable city.
5: Speaking to people here in Townsville, they absolutely love living here, whether it's the climate, walking and running along the Strand, the restaurants, and also the livability and how much diversity there is for jobs and families.
8: I quite like it here, and I can live in singlets and shorts.
19: We're a very sporty city.
20: It's got enough of everything, a university, health system, a fair amount of young people.
21: I like that it's a bit rural. It's its own place.
16: Not a busy town, but it's spot on.
0: You can take part in the Have Your Say survey, giving regional Australians the opportunity to shape the Bush Summit agenda and contribute to the national conversation on regional Australia. Head to bushsummit.com.au. When we come back, how a pilot program is helping kids in Western New South Wales, plus we'll take a look at how Socceroos and US fans are preparing for their World Cup clash in Seattle.
22: Sky News will be back after this short break.

0: A pilot program is showing soaring success delivering paediatric assessments directly to remote communities in western New South Wales. The Flying Start partnership between Variety and Marathon Health is bridging a crucial healthcare gap where wait times have previously been as long as 2 years. It's making a big difference to diagnosis rates, NDIS eligibility and even school attendance, but a budget boost is needed to keep the program going. Joining me now is Tony Warner, CEO of Variety New South Wales ACT. Thank you for your time. Two things about healthcare, obviously, is cost, but also access. We know regions get it worse off, and when you get really remote, a lot of these services are just not available.
1: Absolutely, Tom. Thanks for having me. It's just tougher out in the regions. There isn't the critical mass of people. If you're in Lightning Ridge, the closest hospital is a 6-hour round trip. And for some families, they just can't make that trip. But with waiting lists the way they've been, it's been more efficient and economical to fly a paediatrician to those communities to see the kids where they live.
0: And I guess when you're talking about access to hospital is one thing, but one of the case studies had a child who had higher level behavioural needs and just wasn't fitting into school. Her mum thought she'd have to build her a classroom, but just getting an assessment changed her life.
1: Yeah, absolutely. And that's the beauty of this program. Legally, it needs to be a paediatrician, not a GP, to diagnose a child with something like autism. So by sending a paediatrician out there, we can potentially unlock three doors with one key, and that is a diagnosis for the child. Family, where appropriate, can apply for additional support. The child may be eligible for the NDIS, and the school can access the support that they need in order to best support the child. So It was a no-brainer, and I think that's the reason why it's currently running at about 98% attendance rate for all of the kids that we've seen, because the community have really got behind it. They get it, and they're grateful for it.
0: Your budget situation, how precarious is it, and what are you hearing around the June New South Wales budget?
1: We haven't heard much. We've had a couple of conversations. What we would say is this is a model that's working by the attendance rate and by the fact that we're reducing wait times for families by a couple of years. But not only that, Tom, the model is such that by the time the paediatrician arrives, all the assessments that paediatrician would request, they've already been done. So typically, the family would have an appointment with a paediatrician and they would need to then go away and have assessments done by allied health professionals. It's all done. The paediatrician can step off the plane, review the file, meet the family, meet the child, and where appropriate, make a diagnosis. And we've just saved a couple of years and a couple of thousand kilometres in travel.
0: Yeah, and I guess so often that appointment, you know, maybe a life-threatening health issue that could be solved pretty easily, doesn't go undetected.
1: That's it. Some of these kids may not have had much interaction with the health system in the past. They might be largely unknown. Some of the families are quite transient families. So being able to provide support to them is important to us, but also helps the schools. I think that's the other thing we're really proud of with this program. There are schools that have been able to access funding and open additional support units based on the diagnosis that some of these kids have been able to get. The challenge we have is a patchwork arrangement at the moment. Walgett, Lightning Ridge, Coonamble, some of those communities, but we know that there are others. We know Wilcannia is a major unmet need, regularly contacted by parents from areas like White Cliffs, for example, saying, we've heard about this program, how do we get it up here?
0: Tony Warner, appreciate your time today. Thank you.
1: Thank you so much.
0: Well, thousands of people have gathered in Chicago for the opening of the Obama Presidential Center, celebrating the legacy of the 44th US president. The $850 million project took 5 years to build. It's located in Jackson Park in the city's south side. Barack Obama was joined by Michelle Obama and a host of celebrities. He thanked former presidents Joe Biden, Bill Clinton, and George W. Bush for their attendance and their support over the years.
2: President and Mrs. Bush, President Secretary Clinton, thank you for being with us today and for your devotion to our country. And President and Dr. Biden, thank you for your steadfast partnership for 8 years.
0: US President Donald Trump was not invited. The complex, funded through private donations, features a museum, library, community facilities and public spaces. The countdown is on to the vital World Cup clash between the Socceroos and the United States tomorrow. Earlier, Pete Stefanovic was in downtown Seattle talking to Laura Jays from AM Agenda about the sort of mood some of the Aussie fans are in.
3: I think whatever the result, the Australians will be celebrating, so why not? Look at the location that we're at the moment. So Party Central here in Seattle at the moment with the live site. And the Americans, well, quite surprisingly, despite the strong showing from the Socceroos against Turkey in the last week, they're even more confident at this time that they'll beat us. Have a listen. So how are you feeling about the game against the Aussies tomorrow?
4: 6-0.
3: 6-0?
4: 6-0.
3: Well, what's
4: States.
3: With all you confident people around here? 6-0 to the States?
4: Paraguay had 10 goals against in qualification. We scored 4 in one game.
5: We want to win. We want the 6 points and, get ready for third game, qualify, and get our players rested and ready.
6: My confidence levels are extremely high.
3: Like Mike Grilla high?
6: No comment on that. I think total and complete U.S. domination.
3: So, Pulisic, there's an injury cloud there. Does that worry you?
6: Not at all. I think we're an adaptive team. We will adapt and overcome any barrier that's in our way to accomplish the goal of beating Australia tomorrow.
3: So as for the Australian fans, I mean, we're quietly confident, I would say, and that confidence may have been buoyed by the fact that Christian Pulisic, the main star for the American team, he might not be making it, although you wouldn't put it past them to fox these kinds of things. So whether they're pretending or not, whether we'll see him or not, the Socceroos will be going in full strength and hoping to beat the Americans regardless. And the Aussies, Laura, are going to be getting... we're kickstarting their day off at 7 o'clock tomorrow. So the game's at midday local. There's a march, and this is when the bars open at 7 o'clock tomorrow morning. So 5 hours before kickoff, thousands of Socceroos fans that'll be going to that stadium will be starting on the booze. So you can imagine just how the day's going to go. But before then, I spoke to some Aussies a little bit earlier today just to check on their confidence levels, and this is what they said. How are you feeling about the game tomorrow?
7: I'm pretty excited. Pretty excited. Good start against Turkey, and we would really like to spank the Yanks.
3: They're a bit confident, aren't they?
8: They're just full of the usual.
9: Don't do that to Australians. They don't know that, though, do they?
10: That's because that's the American culture. That's their attitude. They think they're the best at everything, when really they're not.
11: I agree with that. After the defense we saw in the last game, it was a wall. So.
3: Wait, are you American?
11: I am American, but I'm married to an Australian.
10: I've converted one.
3: So, let me come to you in a second. Let me come to you in a second. What are you looking forward to the most?
12: Winning.
3: Yeah! The Aussies are already getting liquored up here in Seattle. They were at the baseball a little bit earlier where the Mariners were playing, and they just got picked up on TV. We've got a clip to show you. Run this.
13: You guys are looking the wrong way. Our Overlake Medical Center scoreboard. Mariners in front, 3-0. Yeah, Team Australia, we got something going on up there. Makings of a beer snake. And who knows what else.
0: The New York Knicks 53-year NBA championship drought is over. And Manhattan is the center of celebrations. The players were paraded along Broadway with the strains of the unofficial theme of their title run blaring, which was performed later in the ceremony by Alicia Keys. The other keys on show were those to the city handed out by the mayor, Zoran Mamdani.
14: What is New York if not 99.6% of the world stacked against you? And who are New Yorkers if not people who hear those odds and smile? Who look at a 0.4% chance of success and ask, why are you giving me a head start?
0: The 1973 Knicks, known as the Knickerbockers, were also represented by superstar guard Walt Frazier. Mayor Mamdani says it could be the biggest parade in New York's history. And things are heating up in the city of love. A heatwave is engulfing France, prompting authorities to issue a severe weather warning. Paris is experiencing temperatures of up to 34 degrees. Highs of 40, though, are expected in other parts of the country. Locals and tourists have been swimming in the Canal Saint-Martin as they try to stay cool. It's the second heatwave in France this year. When we come back, another delay for the highly anticipated NDIS inquiry report. We'll talk to the Shadow Minister in a moment.
15: Sky News will be back after this short break.

0: Live with Tom Connell, this is Afternoon Agenda.
1: Hello, welcome to the program. These are our top stories. The government admits its back down on CGT has cost it politically.
2: But we would rather do the difficult thing politically if it means getting to the right outcome.
1: A third man charged over the 2024 firebombing of a Melbourne synagogue. The US vice president hits out at Israel over the Iran peace deal.
3: Anybody in Israel who thinks their biggest problem is the president of the United States needs to wake up.
1: And after winning a by-election, Andy Burnham set to challenge the UK Prime Minister.
4: Tonight could, just could, be the turning point.
1: The Treasurer concedes his tax changes and subsequent backdowns have caused political damage to the government. Having unveiled a series of concessions, Labor must now strike a deal with the Greens when Parliament returns next week.
5: Suiting up to sell his tax reform renovation.
6: Hey, John.
7: Hey, John, how are you, Jim?
6: Shane.
7: Hey, Shane. Nice to meet you.
5: Trying to rebuild trust.
6: Yeah.
7: First person in. Who would that be?
5: And dig Labor out of a political hole.
8: I think we have lost some political paint, but it's worth it because we're doing the right thing here.
5: The Treasurer is giving his tax package a new coat of paint. The current 50% capital gains tax discount will be extended to small businesses with turnover of up to $10 million, while innovative startups will be made exempt from a new indexation model, as will all testamentary trusts from a 30% tax.
7: Yeah. Is there anything tricky about this one?
9: They're all tricky.
10: This is failed policy. This is a failed budget.
5: Some in business too need more convincing, including one of Labor's own, former Queensland Premier Peter Beattie, who now heads up a biotech company.
11: We've got to go further. If we want a research community that's delivering jobs and opportunities...
5: Parliament returns here to Canberra next week, and to get its changes into law, Labor will still need to do a deal with the Greens. The party's Treasury spokesman Nick McKim says grandfathering changes to capital gains tax and negative gearing is a missed opportunity to further reduce investor concessions.
2: So we've been engaging with the Greens on these proposals.
10: But we implore the Greens and all others in the Parliament to oppose Labor's toxic taxes.
5: Labor wants its legislation to become law by July 1. Cameron Redden, Sky News, Canberra.
1: A third person has been charged in relation to the Adass Israel synagogue firebombing attack in December 2024. Georgie Dickerson has the details from Melbourne.
12: A 20-year-old man is facing a maximum of 15 years behind bars for allegedly carrying out the firebombing attack on the synagogue. The man is the third to be charged in relation to the attack on 6 December 2024. It will be alleged the Airport West man is one of three individuals who broke into the Ripponlea synagogue and deliberately lit the fire. He has been charged with criminal damage by fire, conduct endangering life and theft of a motor vehicle. More than 220 officers have been working on this operation every day to track down those responsible. And under this task force, police say they have charged all three offenders accused of intent.

0: intentionally setting the synagogue on fire, but investigations are not over.
1: We believe there are individuals who've been interviewed or spoken to by the JCTT who've deliberately lied in an attempt to hinder our investigation. We want to be very clear. You will not obstruct justice. Now is the time for you to come forward and do the right thing.
0: Other arrests in relation to the firebombing of the synagogue include, on the 30th of July 2025, a 21-year-old man was charged for his alleged role in the arson attack. On the 21st of August 2025, a 20-year-old man was also charged. Police reaching out to members of the community who are still rebuilding following the attack.
2: Investigators certainly have engaged with the community, Jewish community, and the impacted parties earlier. So they're aware of what's occurred and, you know, our heart goes out to them. Again, this brings back this terrible incident, but we certainly have engaged with people appropriately.
0: The 20-year-old man is expected to face court on June 23.
3: Donald Trump's vice president has issued a stinging rebuke of Israel and cabinet members in the country who have been criticising the deal with Iran. Washington correspondent Jonathan Kersley has more.
4: Vice President J.D. Vance had been due to travel to Switzerland for a round of talks with an Iranian delegation, but for now at least it is off the cards. A White House spokesperson saying the logistics of these negotiations have never been simple or predictable. As of now, the vice president is not departing tonight. We will let you know as soon as we have a concrete update about next steps. We look forward to beginning technical talks as soon as possible. Today is effectively day one of the 60-day countdown clock for a final deal, and now the question is, when will round one of phase two be held as the United States tries to seek ironclad guarantees Iran will get rid of its enriched uranium and the Strait of Hormuz can remain open toll-free? Earlier, the vice president had in his sights Israeli cabinet members who have been critical of the deal President Trump signed at Versailles. Some senior figures inside Israel say the deal is not binding to them when it comes to the conflict between Israel and Hezbollah. Point one of the Memorandum of Understanding says there will be an end to all conflict, including in Lebanon. There's been criticism from President Trump in recent days of Israeli bombing in Beirut in response to Hezbollah attacks, saying Israel has been going too far. And the vice president was not happy with those in Benjamin Netanyahu's cabinet attacking his commander-in-chief for striking the deal with Tehran.
5: Some of these cabinet members in Israel who are attacking the president of the United States, the other thing that I would say is that over the last 3 months, two-thirds of the defensive weapons that have protected your homeland have been built by American hands and paid for by American tax dollars. The problem for Israel is not Donald J. Trump. And anybody in Israel who thinks their biggest problem is the President of the United States needs to wake up and smell the reality of the situation that country is in.
4: Under the deal, the U.S. blockade of Iranian ports is lifted. There's more traffic flowing through the Strait of Hormuz and oil prices have fallen as the vice president defended the deal.
5: I'll repeat what I've said, and I'm probably going to have to repeat it a number of times, is what is the benefit that the Iranians get that they didn't have before? And the answer is nothing.
4: Iran's supreme leader has given his first public statement in reaction to the Memorandum of Understanding. Ayatollah Mojtaba Khamenei still hasn't been seen or heard in public since the first strikes of the war at the end of February. The supreme leader has revealed he wasn't in favour of the MOU, saying in a statement, "I, in principle, had a different opinion, but due to the commitment that the Honourable President, as the head of the Supreme National Security Council, gave on behalf of himself and other members to uphold the rights of the Iranian nation and the resistance front, and explicitly accepted responsibility for it, I issued permission for it." It's a sign of the dynamic and the power balance inside Iran. The supreme leader is saying to his president, "Be this on your head, not mine." On the other side of the world, President Trump was honouring military heroes at the White House, signalling what he sees as the positives out of the MOU.
6: "We have some very important business to take care of. I just do want to say, though, the stock market just hit a new all-time high. The 401ks just hit a new all-time high. And oil is dropping like a rock. Other than that, it's another day in paradise."
4: And it's economic matters Americans are going to be focused on, watching to see if petrol prices fall and if the 60-day negotiating window can lead to any sort of concrete guarantee about the future.
3: Labor candidate Andy Burnham has won the high-profile Makerfield by-election in the UK. All right, I think instead that we might be going.
7: And I do hereby declare that Andy Burnham is duly elected. Thank you.

0: All right, more on that in a moment. He is next, of course, scheduled to challenge Keir Starmer for the leadership. So we'll see how that plays in the UK. Let's get more on that story, though, on the US and Iran. Some breaking news coming in that the next round of talks to actually thrash out this 14-point peace plan between Iran and the US, they're not going ahead. They've been called off in Switzerland. Let's go live now to University of Sydney political scientist Professor Simon Jackman. Thank you for your time. Apparently the vice president, journos were assembled at the airbase and then it suddenly didn't go ahead. What do we make of this?
1: Oh, Tom, one theory of the case is that I think Donald Trump has been watching this land like a rock on his own side of politics inside the US, and I wonder if he's tapped the brakes. It's on the US side. The other possibility, and this is breaking news, so this is all, we don't know. It could well be literally logistics, like moving the vice president of the United States is not a trivial matter. And then there's a third or even a fourth possibility, is it's on the Iranian side, that the elements of this that can't be swallowed by the Iranian regime. And indeed, Tom, I think, who is the Iranian regime at this point? All along, particularly over the last 6 weeks or so, as we felt like we've got a deal, we don't have a deal, that off and on again, a live question for me, and I think for a lot of other analysts, is the extent to which competition inside what is left of the Iranian regime, or the new arrangements inside that, dynamic arrangements inside the Iranian regime, have been part of the hang-up. Who is prepared to put their name to a set of terms with the United States? I think that's been incredibly fragile on the Iranian side. And, Tom, that's another possibility as to why this has fallen over at the last minute, or at least the brakes have been tapped at least at the last second, is to do with that political instability on the Iranian side.
0: Yeah, and I guess, look, it could also be the unhappiness around Israel and Lebanon. Look, so many different things, but interesting nonetheless. Now, we've spoken for a few weeks about this. I just want to ask this quickly before we move on to the next topic. The bar was always, is it better than the Obama deal? Is that sort of unclear? I mean, there's no precise cap on enriched uranium, for example, and it's a lot's left up to this 60 days on what the nuclear side of things is, which was meant to be the whole point of this deal.
1: Tom, I'll just push back a little bit. I'm not sure it was ever meant to be the point of this deal. I think, as we've talked about over successive Fridays, the unpacking of the complicated mess that is the Persian Gulf at the moment, number one, both sides could agree, a cessation of hostilities, get the Straits of Hormuz open, a sort of a normalization of economic reality, if you will. That's job number one, and is the single biggest pain point, I think, for both sides, for both the United States and for Iran. And if both sides could agree, perhaps that's the low-hanging fruit, and kick the can on the more difficult conversation about the disposition of Iran's enriched uranium. And that's indeed what this set of talks was supposed to do. Curiously and conspicuously absent from the talks are, what about Iran's support for proxy regimes? The reporting I've seen suggests there's very little detail on that. What about limitations on Iran's production of conventional weaponry that has been used to threaten Israel historically? And more? So is it those elements of the deal that are missing? And so, Tom, the idea that this was a one-and-done arrangement, I think, was never the case. And the fact that even this has now run into a roadblock at the 11th hour suggests just how difficult this one is. And frankly, is logistics and nothing more, but we'll see.
0: Maybe the true thing is judging it down the track, but the point around nuclear I was trying to make is Donald Trump himself said, this is why it's worth it. Let's not let Iran get to nuclear weapon stage.
1: Fair point.
0: A big bust up between the White House and Capitol Hill. Senate Republicans actually threatening to freeze the travel budget for the Defence Secretary Pete Hegseth, or Secretary of War. It's interesting. It's over basically accountability towards the strikes on boats and also this school strike at the start of the Iran war.
1: Yeah, so an investigation, a US investigation into the strike on that Iranian school that was adjacent to a Revolutionary Guard site installation, that investigation wrapped up a while ago. Its findings are yet to become public and perhaps not even shared with elements of the US Senate. And Tom, the other dynamic you're seeing almost in real time, as more and more of the Republican Senate or Republican senators and Democratic senators for that matter, get through their primary contests and attention focuses more on the general election in November, Trump's unpopularity becomes something a Republican has to pretend doesn't exist. And then with an eye to their general election constituency in November, something to be managed and actively campaigned against in some cases, and scoring a few notches on the belt in standing up for X or standing up against Donald Trump, whatever that may be, fill in the blank, that is becoming more and more politically important to more and more Republican senators in particular. And so that's what you're seeing on issue after issue. You name two. There's a few others on the nomination of the Director of National Intelligence. There's quite a few matters now that are before the United States Senate where you're getting significant pushback and hang-ups from Republicans, again, either who are on their way out because Donald Trump defeated in their primary and now there's nothing left to lose, literally, for some of these senators, or they are through their Republican primary and they're watching the general election constituency in November.
0: Why don't we end on this? Look, I'm going to be attacked maybe for something, maybe not of the highest substance, but it just feels like a very Trump saga. So the Lincoln Memorial Reflecting Pool, a lot of people have probably been there. I remember I was there for the inauguration. It's quite the sight. So it needed to get leaks fixed and painted. The president hired a company that once helped repair the pool at one of his golf resorts, which feels sort of Trumpy. Painted it American flag blue, because why not? Soon after, there was a major algae outbreak, which has happened before, but then the epoxy coat peeled off. Then all these people were pouring national park employees just bottles of peroxide in there, which seemed a bit random. And the blue paint is now peeling off seemingly from that peroxide. So is it going to change the country? No, but it's this Washington talking point now, isn't it?
1: It certainly is, Tom. And there's nothing that journalists like better than a metaphor. And perhaps this is the metaphor of metaphors for the Trump presidency. Yeah, as you said, a very Trumpy solution to what he takes on. Like number one, you stick up your hand and you own the problem quite publicly. Number two, you stuff it up pretty spectacularly right around the time they're trying to showcase Washington around the 250th anniversary coming up on July 4th. In this extremely public way. And Tom, here's the thing, that reflecting pool, like I lived in the United States for nearly 30 years. You'd go to Washington, that reflecting pool has always been a pain, right? 4 million gallons of water in a shallow pool in Washington, D.C., which this time of year is literally a swamp. Very tough to keep that clean. No administration has been willing to sort of spend, frankly, the colossal sums of money you would need to keep that a pristine body of water. And the way Trump went about it and has so spectacularly sort of stuffed it up is emblematic of the quick solution, make it glorious, but turns out, like a lot of his hotel properties, by the way, cheap fixes that don't last long and very quickly revealed to be cheap fixes.
0: Simon Jackman, thank you. Yes, it's always had algal problems. They're a bit worse right now for whatever reason. So before you come at me, yes, I know Donald Trump didn't invent the algae. We're going live now. Julie Collins is speaking. She's the Minister for Agriculture, Fisheries and Forestry. She's talking about the arrival of the H5 bird flu in Australia. It is here. No evidence yet of infection in poultry, though. Let's have a listen in.
2: To strengthen our nation's preparedness for the H5 bird flu, including an additional $11 million in the most recent budget. If it is confirmed to be the H5 bird flu, this will be sobering but not unexpected given the spread globally. I want to reassure the public that we're well placed to respond to and to manage this situation. We have called together a meeting of the states and territories and the industry experts to get together this afternoon, and they are meeting as we speak. It is my intention this afternoon to fly to Canberra to receive further briefings tomorrow, should that be required. I will keep you regularly updated as information comes to hand, but we're being as transparent and upfront with the Australian public at the earliest opportunity. I'll take some questions from everybody on it in a moment, but before I do that, I did also want to make a statement in relation to the fact that China has now confirmed that Australia has reached our 2026 quota allocation under the Global Safeguard Measure, on beef imports from all major exporting countries, including Australia. We said at the time when this was imposed that we were very disappointed that there is going to be a safeguard, and we've made it clear that Australian beef does not pose a threat to the Chinese domestic beef sector. We have raised this matter directly with China, and we continue to work closely with industry to advocate for our world-class beef exporters and producers. We know that Australia's beef is in high demand around the world, and we'll keep supporting industry to diversify and expand markets through the government's $50 million Accessing New Markets initiative. Happy to take some questions.
3: What type of bird is it that has the virus, and where did it arrive from?
2: So it's a migratory bird, a wildlife bird. I can't say any more publicly about that at the moment, but I do want to say that this is a migratory wildlife bird.
3: Right, and in terms of the impact to Australia and the agriculture industry, how significant could that economic impact be?
2: Well, I'll reiterate that this is at the moment a single bird with suspected H5 bird flu. It is not yet confirmed whether or not it is the strain that is circulating. And I'd reiterate that it is not in the poultry system, nor is it in the agriculture system, that this is a wild migratory bird and one.
3: And how prepared is Australia? You've said that we've known for a long time that this could be coming here. How prepared is the country?
2: Well, we've obviously been working with the states and territories and with industry. We have been running exercises, and we certainly expected we couldn't remain H5 free forever. As the only continent currently that is free of the H5 bird flu, we know that it has impacted other continents and countries across the globe. We did say at the time that we couldn't stop it from arriving in Australia because of the migratory bird situation. This is a migratory bird that was ill, that has since died and has tested the initial test has tested for the bird flu.
4: Where exactly was this bird located?
2: So it's in southern, western Australia.
3: Can you be any more specific than that?
2: Not at this point in time, I can't.
3: Okay. In terms of quarantine zones, is that something that you're considering?
2: Well, we're obviously taking this very seriously. As I said, we've got now the experts from around the states and territories and from industry. We will take the advice of experts who have been preparing in case it is a confirmed H5 bird flu. So we are preparing everything as if it is to make sure that we're as prepared as we can be. This is what we plan for. This is what our investment of the over $100 million was all about. It was about making sure that if it arrived, we detected it early. That if it arrived, we have plans in place to be able to deal with it. Western Australia, as the lead jurisdiction, would increase surveillance with some of the other states and territories if it is confirmed. But this will be decided by the experts, and the next steps of action will be decided and determined by the experts.
4: What sort of timeline are we looking at? Do you know how long it'll take to confirm whether it is H5?
2: We expect the results to come in overnight or early tomorrow.
3: If this is H5N1, is it possible to stop the spread of the disease?
2: We'll have to wait and see till we know whether or not it's confirmed. As I've said, it is globally. H5N1 has spread globally, and we are currently the only continent free. It has spread across the globe. We've always said that we couldn't keep it out forever. So it's about making sure as we're as prepared as we can be, and that's what you've seen from our government in terms of the investments that we have made working with states and territories.
3: And what types of animals can be affected by H5N1?
2: So obviously it is primarily and predominantly a wild bird and animal disease. So it is obviously primarily birds and, of course, animals, mammals often. And it has been seen in rare cases to be able to get into agricultural animals in other countries.
3: And are there any risks to human health?
2: Only in exceptional rare cases has it impacted humans, but our government is, of course, doing the One Health approach, where we are working with the experts in the Department of Health, we're working with the experts in the Department of Environment and right across governments at the state and the territory level as well as at the Commonwealth level to make sure that we have done everything that we can do to be as prepared as we possibly can be.
4: What's your advice to primary producers hearing this news tonight?
2: What I would say is this is a single bird, suspected case, and we are as prepared as any country can be. We have invested early, as we said we would, and those investments are now showing fruition in that, if this is detected as a case, we would have gotten there early, and we have certainly been investing and working with states and territories and industry. As I've said, this is predominantly a wildlife and animal disease.
5: Is there any evidence at this point in time to suggest there's more than one bird that may have been carrying this early detected strain of bird flu at all? Is it just the one that you know of at this stage?
2: We've only had one test confirmed. And as I said, it was in an isolated area of southern Western Australia.
5: Are there other birds that are being tested as well?
2: There is one test of one other bird.
4: Just yesterday.
3: Why have you decided to test that other bird?
2: Because it is unwell.
3: Okay, so there are similar symptoms perhaps being suffered by this other bird?
2: I'm not the technical expert. I've had a briefing today from the Chief Veterinary Officer. I understand that there'll be a lot of technical questions that people want to ask. What I would say is this is a suspected case. We're being as transparent with the Australian public at the earliest opportunity. If it is confirmed, I will have further briefings tomorrow and we'll have technical experts available to be able to take questions.
3: Is it likely that that other bird that's also sick came into contact with the first bird?
2: We are investigating with the Western Australian Government all of those things in relation to the suspected case.
3: Right, are they both in southwest Western Australia?
2: Correct.
3: So they were within a small proximity of each other?
2: Correct.
3: Okay, and do you have any details around how quickly their illness was detected upon them suffering symptoms?
2: We have been working with the Western Australian Government. The Western Australian Government will lead the response. As I've said, the initial test of that one bird has come back as a suspected positive. We have sent it immediately and rushed the test through the CSIRO's Centre for Disease Preparedness in Geelong. We are making sure that that test is done as quickly as possible. So we're moving as quickly as possible from the time that we became aware.
4: Do you know who discovered the bird? Was it a member of the public?
2: I don't know that detail.
4: And just yesterday it was announced that 13,000 baby elephant seals have been killed on Herd of McDonald Island. Is there any chance that this could have been transmitted from the territory in the Southern Ocean?
2: That is all speculative and I wouldn't want to speculate until we have the facts before us. We will have the facts by tomorrow about what strain this is, if it is indeed H5 bird flu.
3: In terms of the area, you say it's not particularly well built up, the area where these birds were found, is that right?
2: Correct.
3: Do you have any estimate about how many birds they might have come into contact with or how many wildlife?
2: As I've said at the moment, there has been one bird that has suspected tested positive and there is one other bird that has been tested. We do not have those test results.
3: And both tests will be rushed through, I assume?
2: Correct.
5: Do you know how many sites or locations within southern Western Australia both of these birds or either of them have been at, roughly?
2: We expect and have been informed that they are around the same site.
5: Have they been in multiple sites? Is that
2: no,
5: a level of detail?
2: No, not that we're aware of.
3: The farmers have been hit pretty hard by the impact of the war in the Middle East. This is obviously going to be destabilising news if it is H5N1, what support will there be for the agricultural sector?
2: Well, through the outbreak of the war in the Middle East and its impact globally, we have been doing everything we can do, working with our farmers and our industry here in Australia to shield them as much as possible. And we've done that with fuel excise relief. We've done that in terms of securing more diesel shipments for our farmers and more fertiliser for our farmers. We continue to work very closely with them. I have been meeting weekly with the farming sector and the agriculture industry every week in relation to what is occurring. I'll continue to have my discussions with the industry and with the sector. We've obviously also made sure that relevant industry representatives were advised today.
3: Given the location of where these birds
0: were. So Julie Collins confirming a case of bird flu has been detected in Australia. Now, it's not yet confirmed. It is this strain of bird flu which is feared of the most, the H5N1 strain. It's suspected, so not confirmed at this stage. This is a strain, well, bird flu is generally a strain that affects, the biggest issue for Australia is obviously poultry. Livestock can get it but tend to recover, but poultry, the ones that pass it on amongst other birds quickly. We have seen previous instances where hundreds of thousands, if not more, chickens need to be culled when that happens. Very limited risk to humans. It is usually something that poultry workers can get, so very close connection to birds. So there will be more testing. It has arrived via a migratory bird, a wildlife bird, but it was likely, given it had been slowly coming closer on various islands. So that's the response so far from the Australian government. Could be a tough time ahead for farmers. Any of those involved in the industry, obviously the attempt will be to avoid it spreading right through. Well, there has been a further delay for a report from a Senate committee that's looking at an overhaul of the NDIS. The report was meant to be due Tuesday. It's now going to be a week late. Joining me live is Shadow Minister for Families and Social Services, Melissa McIntosh. We thought we were getting it Tuesday, then today. What's happened here?
6: Hi, Tom. Yeah, I think this is the Canberra carry-on that everyday Australians hate. There's obviously some political manoeuvring going on behind the scenes with the Labor government and the Greens. It was me, a member of the coalition, that fought for an inquiry in the first place. It was just held over 3 days. And as you said, the government delayed the report being handed down till today. So we're all waiting for the report today. It was very last minute. It was meant to be delivered around 1:30, and then we have all known the government's decided not to deliver that report. So what does that say to the hundreds of thousands of Australians that are on the NDIS, that playing politics in Parliament is more important than their needs? And, you know, we'll wait and see what happens next. But I was all for an inquiry. I fought for it. And we just want to have some answers now from the government about what's going to happen next.
0: You've been able to listen into everything, and it's not as if the final findings with what the government says about it is going to sway your view. So are you going to support the bill?
6: Well, I'm going to be working in my party room and within shadow cabinet and potentially on some amendments. I think I've spoken to you previously around some of the concerns that I have with the bill, and I don't think that the government's doing anywhere near enough to address the fraud in the system, nor the over-bloated bureaucracy, all those types of things that people hate about the way that the direction of the NDIS is going. But I have had very serious concerns about people that desperately need the NDIS, those with profound disability being pushed off, and they're nowhere to go right now. And the states have confirmed that there's nowhere to go. They said we haven't been consulted enough. And despite what Mark Butler says, jumping up and down and sort of getting a bit cross and angry with the states, well, the reality is there's nothing there to support these people coming off the NDIS. So I support an inquiry. I would support a lengthier inquiry to get some more answers. But right now it's in the hands of the Greens and Labor doing deals behind the scenes while the NDIS participants wait.
0: What sort of profound disability would no longer be eligible under these changes?
6: Well, that's going to be up to the government to decide that, isn't it? Right now we're hearing it is children with mild autism being pushed off, but that doesn't meet the numbers that we've found through Senate estimates. So originally it was an estimation of 160,000 or so people, but now we heard that it's 300,000. So what's next on the list? And you ask me that question, but the reality also is every single day my phones are ringing off the hook with participants who have had their plans cut already. So explain that to me when you have people like a woman who's contacted my office whose son needs a feeding tube to live, and their plan was cut and they had to fight really hard through my office to get an extension, but the maintenance of that feeding tube is no longer included on the NDIS. And I think every NDIS participant that would be listening to me now would be in agreement, because this is happening already, Tom, and I'm not talking about mild disabilities, I'm talking about people with severe disabilities.
0: Yeah, okay. I mean, I can't speak to the individual examples you mentioned. Obviously, all the changes outlined by the government talk about the mild level that I haven't seen anywhere that someone with a severe disability would be taken off. There's obviously aspects of plans such as community support they're looking to reduce. Let me ask you this, though. The states took $27 billion in extra GST and hospital money in 2023 as part of their pledge to pick up the slack from removing people from the NDIS and putting them on to different care. Another $8 billion in 2025, and the federal government is going 50-50 on thriving kids. Surely the states have to come to the party on this, don't they?
6: Yeah. I'm not being a mouthpiece for the states at all. That's not my job. But my job is to be a strong opposition and to care for Australians. And right now the states are saying that they don't have things in place and they haven't been consulted on this, and the agreements weren't around the cuts to the NDIS. When they made these agreements, there was no discussion.
0: They should have the money, shouldn't they?
6: These major cuts to the NDIS.
0: Shouldn't they?
6: Yes, but they also... Yeah, but that's not up to me. That's up to the government to negotiate with the states to make sure that they get this right. Now, right now the state's saying, well, these people are going to end up in our hospital systems, and that's not what we want because the taxpayer's still paying. It's showing that this is a pure cost-shifting exercise, moving from the NDIS budget to a health budget or to the state's budget. Ultimately, it's the Australian taxpayer that's still paying for it. And the fraud and the rorting, all that sort of stuff is still going on in the NDIS, and it's not being addressed by this bill at all.
0: But the premise is that people with lower level needs, if they're off the NDIS is a very high level system of care with a lot of reporting, red tape and bureaucracy for a good reason, remove them into another system and that's a more efficient way to look after them. Isn't that the whole premise of this reform that you do agree with?
6: Yeah, but there's also the bureaucracy of people having to get reassessed and the costs of that as well. And if you've got, you know, however hundreds of thousands of people being reassessed to stay on the NDIS, that's costly to the Australian taxpayer as well. And why are we doing it? It's the decisions that this government is making. And of course, I want the NDIS to be sustainable. There is no, pardon?
0: So are you saying you wouldn't reassess anybody because it costs money?
6: No, that's not what I'm saying. I'm saying the government's made a decision that everyone has to get reassessed. And like I've said before, once you've lost your legs, you're never going to grow your legs back. And you've got children with a real severe disability, and that's not going to change. So I think it needs to be done in a more streamlined way. And the government hasn't gone into the detail yet of how they're going to work that out.
0: All right. Look, we've been following it closely. So have you. We'll get the report one day soon. Next week, it sounds like. Melissa McIntosh, speak then. Thank you.
6: Thank you very much.
0: When we come back, we'll have more reaction to the US-Iran peace deal from an Israeli living on the border with Lebanon. Plus, ground has been broken for the construction of the world's first industrial-scale quantum computer.
7: Sky News will be back after this short break.

0: Top story is this hour. The government is adamant its CGT changes were planned, but says it is copping some political heat. Authorities have charged a third man over the 2024 firebombing attack on a synagogue in Melbourne. And US Vice President J.D. Vance has hit out at Israel over their criticism of the peace deal with Iran. Well, following the US agreement with Iran, residents of northern Israel are responding to President Trump's comments describing drone attacks on their communities as small and meaningless. For a first-hand perspective from someone who has lived through the attacks, we're joined now by Liat Cohen-Raviv, Matula resident, who documents life under fire on Israel's northern border. Thank you for your time. What's been the reaction from you and, I guess, other people in the area to what Donald Trump had to say?
1: Well, first of all, thank you for recognizing that this story is also a human story and for giving this like a global platform. But, you know, people need to understand that while this is a geopolitical issue, what's going on with Iran, for us, people who lives on the borders, international borders, hostile borders for 3 years, it is deeply, deeply personal. So when we look at this peace agreements or the you know, the sentences that are being said, we are trying to remain optimistic, but it is very hard to do so when you hear, you know, those kinds of statements. We think that reducing the escalation is important, but there are things that are not as, you know, not as important that are being recognized, like people being able to live peacefully here. And we're talking about thousands of people, right, on both sides of the border. So we are trying not to celebrate announcements. We will definitely celebrate when things on the ground will change. And I'll share with you that this has been a very hard night. When you think about, you know, peace agreements and whatnot, but then outside of my window, you hear what you hear throughout the whole night. You ask questions.
0: So is that the disconnect you read of peace deal and, you know, that things are going to de-escalate and whatever it might be as you are hearing drones hovering or perhaps exploding in streets nearby?
1: It is. You have the Iron Dome is working as it worked before when it was an actual war. And it seems like there is a big dissonance. People are celebrating, again, agreements and documents, but in real life, in reality here, things are very, very different. Listen, we've become experts not only in war, but also in rebuilding life and thinking of this agreement as, you know, one key element stage of us being able to rebuild our lives. But then reality comes in and shows that not a lot has changed. I think this is, you know, this is what the civilian's perspective is so worried about.
0: You indicated some empathy for civilians on the other side as well. Are you hoping that Israel stops attacks in Lebanon and there's a chance for that ceasefire, I guess, to hold?
1: I think not a lot of people knows, but the border between Israel and Lebanon, it used to be open. It wasn't open in the last century. It was like a few years ago, like 20 something years ago. And people from Lebanon used to come in and work in Israel. There are people, there are humans and people all over. I think that terror organizations should be uprooted everywhere in the world. You don't need them. You had your share in Australia also in extremist people taking actions that are risking normalizations and normal life and whatnot. And that is not an option. And I think, yes, it is fair to say that all human beings deserve to live peacefully wherever they choose to live and to prosper and to just raise their children currently. And Hezbollah is hurting Lebanese, you know, not in the same way because they are really attacking us severely, but it is an issue on the Lebanese side. And I think everybody understands that. And I think that there are expectations for the Lebanese government to solve that problem because clearly the U.S. and the Israel joint efforts, you know, weren't so successful in doing that, in eliminating Hezbollah. So I think that now, you know, being the optimistic person that I am, we need to trust either the Lebanese government to do so for the sake of Lebanese and Israeli all over, or Syria. I don't know. There are rumors that maybe Syria will be giving that responsibility, which is interesting.
0: Mm. So in regards to that, when you said given a chance, does that mean you, and is there a feeling amongst people around you that that Lebanon, the government should be given a chance to try to eradicate Hezbollah, meaning no more strikes for a while from Israel, or is there still support to continue those strikes?
1: Currently, I think that the IDF, which is still in Lebanon, that's not a secret, right, has the obligation, first of all, to protect themselves. And by them, I mean my nephew, my son-in-law, right? Because IDF in Israel is us, is Israelis doing reserve duty or military service, which is, you know, obligated here. So it is very hard to talk about this as something that is different. So currently there are Israeli civilians in Lebanon because of the situation, because we were first to act and to defend ourselves. So in that case, first of all, they have to do that, but we need to give this a chance. Listen, we don't really have a choice, right? This was forced on us. We didn't choose this, as we did not choose to go into this war to begin with. But once that is the reality, I think we need to choose to come out of that with our hand stronger, because we need to secure safety and peace for our people. And by doing that, we might just as well secure the same thing for residents on the Lebanese side.
0: Liat Cohen Raviv, I appreciate your time today. Thank you.
1: Thank you. Thank you again for voicing out this very delicate and strange situation here.
0: Yeah, it is. It is unusual in that sense. It's the war going on when the peace is being spoken about. When we come back, we'll have all of your sports news, including how the Socceroos squad is preparing for that huge clash against the US coming up in, well, not long, a bit over 12 hours' time.
2: Sky News will be back after this short break.

0: Time for a Fox Sports update with Jared Pollard. And Jared, the Socceroos in Seattle ahead of their big clash with the US.
1: They sure are, Tom. Yeah, big one tomorrow morning. And their captain last week, Harry Suter, says wearing the armband at a World Cup is one of the biggest achievements of his career. The defender led the side to a 2-0 win over Turkey, standing in for regular skipper Matty Ryan. His team today inspected Seattle Stadium, which is widely considered one of the most loud stadiums in America. And Suter could retain the captaincy when Australia faces the US there tomorrow.
2: Like I said after the game, it was the biggest honour of my career. Obviously following the footsteps of Matty Ryan, who you know, I regard as the best captain that I've ever played for, in terms of what he does on the pitch and off the pitch with the lads. So obviously for me to take some of that from him, little bits of knowledge, and just try and do it my own way.
1: Matty Ryan did train earlier in the week, but Patrick Beach is expected to retain his spot thanks to his Game 1 heroics, where he made 8 saves. Well, there are grave fears for AFL icon Tony Modra after he was involved in a crash involving his cattle truck. The Adelaide Crows great was airlifted to Flinders Medical Centre, where he's believed to be fighting for life. It's reported his truck crashed into a tree around 10 kilometres west of Victor Harbour. Modra played 165 AFL games for the Crows and Dockers, kicking 308 goals. Fox Footy's John Ralph has more.
3: So those close to Modra tonight are still very hopeful that he will pull through this extraordinary battle. Lost control of his truck in a single car accident, swerving potentially to miss a branch or even a downed tree, and unfortunately hit a tree on the side of the road. He is in a fight for his life. The man known affectionately as Godra. So many people just love him across the football community. Those leading the well wishes tonight include South Australian Premier Peter Malinauskas. Called him a South Australian icon, a great bloke and a down-to-earth bloke. So we certainly wish him well through the entire Fox Footy community.
1: 2023 event champion Wyndham Clark has shun on a day where many succumbed to the torture test, that is Shinnecock Hills. Morning fog delayed the start to the 126th edition of the US Open, but once it got underway, Rory McIlroy jumped out of the blocks. A rare eagle had him outright in the lead at one point before closing bogeys saw him finish one under. It's 4 better than Adam Scott, but the Aussie did make history by starting in his 100th straight major. However, countryman Jason Day is already out with injury.
4: You could just see after that practice swing there was an immediate sign of discomfort for Day, and he was feeling that pain, then going down the first, and he withdraws from the competition here.
1: Dustin Johnson won this title a decade ago and showed he can still mix it with the best. He peeled off 4 straight birdies at one point before a double bogey saw him slip back into a share of second at 2 under as another former winner jumped clear.
5: Trying to take something off that 8-iron, cutting it right towards the flagstick. If it hangs in, wow. There's the right club.
6: Oh, wow. Man. How about a kicking eagle?
7: One of the best shots we've seen all day from Wyndham Clark.
1: Clark streaking 4 strikes clear of the field to be 6-under. The card through 16 holes before play was stopped due to fading light. Well, the Knicks have taken over New York as they celebrated their 53-year-long wait for an NBA championship with a street parade. Manhattan was party central and where players were taken along crowded streets with the strains of the unofficial theme of their title run blaring, which was performed later live in the ceremony by Alicia Keys. The other keys on show were those from the city presented by Mayor Zoran Mandani.
8: Most importantly, thank you to the fans. I'm not gonna lie though, y'all are some pretty hard critics. But we appreciate it. At least I do. There's a lot of people that have a lot of negative stuff to say. There's a lot of people who have a lot of opinions. But when you prove them wrong, you really don't have to say to them.
1: The 1973 Knickerbockers were also represented by superstar guard Walt Frazier at a parade many are calling the biggest ever. Celebrations might just be the longest too, given the city and players are continuing to party. And don't forget more live and breaking sport. We've got it over on Fox Sports News 500 tonight. Thanks, Tom.
0: Jared, thank you. Let's get to Ukraine now. The country has launched one of its biggest strikes on Moscow since the beginning of the conflict with Russia, hitting an oil refinery, which caused a huge blast. The roof of a major refinery was blown off in dramatic scenes. As the refinery came under attack for the second time this week, you can see the roof floating through the air there. Russia's defence minister says more than 500 Ukraine drones were shot down across the country. Volodymyr Zelensky was at a meeting of the Ukraine Defence Contact Group in Brussels, saying strikes are putting pressure now on Russia's energy reserves.
9: And Russia is already facing fuel shortages, and that federal budget revenues are falling significantly. And at the same time, our mid-range strikes are seriously disrupting Russian military logistics. But Putin is not stopping this war.
0: President Zelensky signed an agreement on anti-ballistic capabilities with Germany at the meeting and called on other allies to provide similar support. When we come back, Australia records its first suspected case of the H5 bird flu strain. Plus, we'll have a live update on the Makerfield by-election. Will it be Keir Starmer? Andy Burnham topples next. Stay with us.
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0: Live with Tom Connell. This is Afternoon Agenda.
1: Good to have your company in the program. These are our top stories. The government says there has been political pain despite saying it's made the right choices on CGT changes.
2: But we would rather do the difficult thing politically if it means getting to the right outcome.
1: Australia records its first suspected case of H5 bird flu. Authorities attempting to allay the concerns of poultry producers. Andy Burnham poised to challenge UK Prime Minister Keir Starmer. That's after he's won the Makerfield by-election.
3: Tonight could, just could, be the turning point.
1: US Vice President J.D. Vance hits out at Israel over the Iran peace deal.
4: Anybody in Israel who thinks their biggest problem is the President of the United States needs to wake up.
1: Well, in breaking news, Australia has recorded its first suspected case of the deadly H5 strain of bird flu. Aspen Blomfield joins us from Hobart. So, Aspen, until today, Australia was the only continent in the world without the virus.
5: That's right, Tom. It's the news no one wanted to hear, but everyone knew to expect. A suspected case of the deadly H5 strain of bird flu has been discovered in a single migratory bird on the southwest coast of Western Australia. We heard from the Minister for Agriculture, Julie Collins, in the last hour. She was not specific about what type of migratory bird this was, nor did she reveal where this bird was found. However, the Minister did say a second bird has also been sent for testing because it has displayed symptoms. The first bird, the testing took place over in Western Australia. Tonight it is being sent to a second facility in Geelong where federal government will confirm whether it is that suspected H5 strain. We heard from the minister a short time ago. Take a listen.
6: This is a single bird suspected case. And we are as prepared as any country can be. We have invested early, as we said we would, and those investments are now showing fruition in that, if this is detected as a case, we would have gotten there early. And we have certainly been investing and working with states and territories and industry.
5: Now, this strain of bird flu has had a devastating impact on native wildlife and poultry farms right across the world. The minister is urging caution this afternoon, however. She says that state and federal governments combined have spent more than $100 million to mitigate the effects of bird flu if an outbreak were to occur on the Australian mainland. The minister says that this can also be found in a range of other mammals as well, and in some exceptional cases, humans.
6: I'll reiterate that this is at the moment a single bird with suspected H5 bird flu. It is not yet confirmed whether or not it is the strain that is circulating. And I'd reiterate that it is not in the poultry system, nor is it in the agricultural system, that this is a wild migratory bird. It is primarily and predominantly a wild bird and animal disease. So it is obviously primarily birds and, of course, animals, mammals often. And it has been seen in rare cases to be able to get into agricultural animals in other countries. Only in exceptional rare cases has it impacted humans, but our government is, of course, doing the One Health approach where we are working with the experts.
5: Just yesterday, we found out the news that 13,000 baby seals on the remote Herdon McDonald Islands have died from the deadly strain of bird flu. I can show you those pictures now, some devastating drone imagery of the remote Australian territory. The minister would not confirm whether this migratory bird came from those islands. And just this morning, I spoke to a wildlife conservationist down here in Tasmania about the preparations he is making in his wildlife sanctuary if that virus were to arrive.

0: We've taken put a lot of effort into trying to mitigate situations here. For example, here above me, we've put flappers so to stop wild birds hanging around this aviary. We don't want wild birds with the bird flu to come in to defecate in the aviaries and so forth.
1: Tom, we're expecting official confirmation sometime this weekend.
2: Aspen, thank you. Labor candidate Annie Burnham has won the high-profile Magherafield by-election in the UK.
3: And I do hereby declare that Andy Burnham is duly elected. Thank you.
2: The Manchester Mayor plans to challenge the UK Prime Minister Keir Starmer for leadership of the Labour Party.
4: Everyone knows that politics isn't working. Everyone can feel that the country isn't where it should be. Tonight could, just could, be the turning point.
2: Joining me now for more on this is CNN correspondent Claire Sebastian. Thank you for your time. So, a lot of attention on this by-election. I can't recall one where, you know, a humble by-election could then lead to that person challenging the Prime Minister.
5: Yeah, that's the whole reason we're here, Tom, is that this by-election was triggered when the standing Member of Parliament here stepped down in order to give Andy Burnham, the now former Mayor of Manchester, the ability to become a Member of Parliament. If you're not a Member of Parliament, you basically cannot run for Labour leader. So he needed to clear this hurdle and he has now cleared it. So that's why we've seen so much attention on this small constituency. It's been 5 weeks of turmoil here. Everyone basically is fed up with politics. At this point, they've all had people knocking on their doors, flyers through their doors, constant campaigning. But it all came down to a resounding victory for Andy Burnham. He had been leading in all the polls, but not to the extent to which he actually won, taking 55% of the vote share. And that is why what was already an interesting by-election has just become even more interesting, because that resounding victory strengthens his case for why he should be the leader who could potentially take on not only the rising far right, which is what he took on here in Makerfield in the form of the Reform UK party led by Nigel Farage, but the generally fractured and splintered electorate that we're increasingly seeing here in the UK. It strengthens his case as to what he'll do next. Well, that is the big question going forward.
2: OK, so this is the thing. This has been the speculation. When will we actually know? What are the key moments from here as to whether Andy Burnham will challenge Keir Starmer or not?
5: Yeah, look, it would be easy to see the result in this by-election as the end of this period of uncertainty. Actually, what it does is it kicks off a whole other period of uncertainty, because there's a number of scenarios that could play out from here. He could trigger a leadership election. I think based on commentary from his team, it's probably more likely that he'll try and do it in a nice way, perhaps try and speak to the Prime Minister and convince him into some kind of orderly transition. But either way, I think over the weekend, we might see a bit of a lull in activity while everyone takes a breather. Andy Burnham will be expected down in Westminster in London next week as he takes up his position as a Member of Parliament. And at that point, I think we may see more moves and more perhaps behind the scenes deal making and wrangling over this. But as I say, there's a number of scenarios and this whole period of uncertainty kicks now into another higher gear as we head potentially towards a leadership race.
2: All right. So in other words, it's only just begun. Will be fascinating to watch on. That speculation has been going on for a while, but maybe there is an inflection point now. Claire Sebastian, appreciate your time. Thank you. Well, Switzerland's foreign minister says peace talks between the US and Iran have been scrapped. The meeting was scheduled to take place on Friday local time to officially implement a 14-point agreement on ending the war. They will now not go ahead. President or Vice President J.D. Vance, I should say, is leading the negotiations for the White House. He said he would not be travelling to Switzerland. So as to why, speculation, perhaps it's to do with Israel and Lebanon and the conflict ongoing there. We will see. J.D. Vance has earlier issued a stinging rebuke of Israeli cabinet members who have been criticising the deal with Iran. Washington correspondent Jonathan Kersley has more.
6: Vice President JD Vance had been due to travel to Switzerland for a round of talks with an Iranian delegation, but for now at least it is off the cards. A White House spokesperson saying the logistics of these negotiations have never been simple or predictable. As of now, the Vice President is not departing tonight. We will let you know as soon as we have a concrete update about next steps. We look forward to beginning technical talks as soon as possible. Today is effectively day one of the 60-day countdown clock for a final deal, and now the question is, when will round one of phase two be held as the United States tries to seek ironclad guarantees Iran will get rid of its enriched uranium and the Strait of Hormuz can remain open toll-free? Earlier, the vice president had in his sights Israeli cabinet members who have been critical of the deal President Trump signed at Versailles. Some senior figures inside Israel say the deal is not binding to them when it comes to the conflict between Israel and Hezbollah. Point one of the Memorandum of Understanding says there will be an end to all conflict, including in Lebanon. There's been criticism from President Trump in recent days of Israeli bombing in Beirut in response to Hezbollah attacks, saying Israel has been going too far. And the vice president was not happy with those in Benjamin Netanyahu's cabinet attacking his commander-in-chief for striking the deal with Tehran.
7: Some of these cabinet members in Israel who are attacking the president of the United States, the other thing that I would say is that over the last 3 months, two-thirds of the defensive weapons that have protected your homeland have been built by American hands and paid for by American tax dollars. The problem for Israel is not Donald J. Trump. And anybody in Israel who thinks their biggest problem is the President of the United States needs to wake up and smell the reality of the situation that country is in.
6: Under the deal, the U.S. blockade of Iranian ports is lifted. There's more traffic flowing through the Strait of Hormuz and oil prices have fallen as the vice president defended the deal.
7: I'll repeat what I've said, and I'm probably going to have to repeat it a number of times, is what is the benefit that the Iranians get that they didn't have before? And the answer is nothing.
6: Iran's supreme leader has given his first public statement in reaction to the Memorandum of Understanding. Ayatollah Mojtaba Khamenei still hasn't been seen or heard in public since the first strikes of the war at the end of February. The supreme leader has revealed he wasn't in favor of the MOU, saying in a statement, "I, in principle, had a different opinion, but due to the commitment that the Honorable President, as the head of the Supreme National Security Council, gave on behalf of himself and other members to uphold the rights of the Iranian nation and the resistance front, and explicitly accepted responsibility for it, I issued permission for it." It's a sign of the dynamic and the power balance inside Iran. The supreme leader is saying to his president, "Be this on your head, not mine." On the other side of the world, President Trump was honoring military heroes at the White House, signaling what he sees as the positives out of the MOU.
8: "We have some very important business to take care of. I just do want to say, though, the stock market just hit a new all-time high. The 401ks just hit a new all-time high. And oil is dropping like a rock. Other than that, it's another day in paradise."
6: And it's economic matters Americans are going to be focused on, watching to see if petrol prices fall and if the 60-day negotiating window can lead to any sort of concrete guarantee about the future.
2: When we come back, the government facing political heat over its CGT carve-up, plus a third man charged over the 2024 firebombing of a Melbourne synagogue.
9: Sky News will be back after this short break.

0: Sky News will be back after this short break.
1: Back, the Treasurer has conceded his tax changes and subsequent backdowns have caused political damage to the government. Having unveiled a series of concessions now, Labor must strike a deal with the Greens when Parliament returns next week.
2: Suiting up to sell his tax reform renovation.
3: John, how are you?
4: Jim.
3: Shane.
4: Hey, Shane. Nice to meet you.
2: Trying to rebuild trust.
3: Yeah. First person in. When will that be?
2: And dig Labor out of a political hole.
5: I think we have lost some political paint, but it's worth it because we're doing the right thing here.
2: The Treasurer is giving his tax package a new coat of paint. The current 50% capital gains tax discount will be extended to small businesses with turnover of up to $10 million, while innovative startups will be made exempt from a new indexation model, as will all testamentary trusts from a 30% tax.
3: Yeah. Is there anything tricky about this one?
6: This is failed policy. This is a failed budget.
2: Some in business too need more convincing, including one of Labor's own, former Queensland Premier Peter Beattie, who now heads up a biotech company.
7: We've got to go further. If we want a research community that's delivering jobs and opportunities...
2: Parliament returns here to Canberra next week, and to get its changes into law, Labor will still need to do a deal with the Greens. The party's Treasury spokesman Nick McKim says grandfathering changes to capital gains tax and negative gearing is a missed opportunity to further reduce investor concessions.
8: So we've been engaging with the Greens on these proposals.
6: But we implore the Greens and all others in the Parliament to oppose Labor's toxic taxes.
2: Labor wants its legislation to become law by July 1. Cameron Redden, Sky News, Canberra.
1: A third person has been charged in relation to the synagogue firebombing attack in December 2024 in Melbourne. Georgie Dickerson has the details.
9: A 20-year-old man is facing a maximum of 15 years behind bars for allegedly carrying out the firebombing attack on the synagogue. The man is the third to be charged in relation to the attack on 6 December 2024. It will be alleged the Airport West man is one of three individuals who broke into the Rip and Lee Synagogue and deliberately lit the fire. He has been charged with criminal damage by fire, conduct endangering life and theft of a motor vehicle. More than 220 officers have been working on this operation every day to track down those responsible. And under this task force, police say they have charged all three offenders accused of intentionally setting the synagogue on fire. But investigations are not over.
10: We believe there are individuals who have been interviewed or spoken to by the JCTT who have deliberately lied in an attempt to hinder our investigation. We want to be very clear. You will not obstruct justice. Now is the time for you to come forward and do the right thing.
9: Other arrests in relation to the firebombing of the synagogue include on the 30th of July 2025, a 21-year-old man was charged for his alleged role in the arson attack. On the 21st of August 2025, a 20-year-old man was also charged. Police reaching out to members of the community who are still rebuilding following the attack.
11: Investigators certainly have engaged with the community, Jewish community, and the impacted parties earlier. So they're aware of what's occurred and, you know, our heart goes out to them. Again, this brings back this terrible incident, but we certainly have engaged with people appropriately.
9: The 20-year-old man is expected to face court on June 23.
1: Elon Musk's SpaceX has launched three massive satellites. This time the focus is on mobile phone reception, essentially. Joining me live is Dr. Brad Tucker, astrophysicist and cosmologist at the ANU. Thanks for your time. It's interesting that the sort of direct cell phone satellites is what we're talking about. So are we entering a realm where satellite phones or, you know, having two different ways of getting things is gone and this is just Elon Musk direct provider of phone service, if you like?
12: To some degree, yeah. Look, Starlink, which is owned by SpaceX, has done internet, but also can work with certain mobile phones. AST Mobile, which is the company that launched or built these three satellites, is only trying to work directly with the mobile phone network. So it's not trying to work with receivers at home, Wi-Fi networks at home, and really just augment and increase 4G and 5G coverage globally. And this is kind of the hint that we've seen. We've already seen Starlink really come into play in the mobile phone network here. We've already know that Leo, which is Amazon's project, is already working with NBN to augment NBN coverage. And so this is kind of, you know, we've talked about this a little bit before, but a sign of the times of a really full earnest into communication coverage, as you said, on the ground with essentially the same service.
1: Yeah. Okay. Cheaper. Is this essentially just become easy and cheap for everyone? It's sort of just everyone has a global plan.
12: Well, look, I think eventually that's where it's going to be. You know, right now Starlink isn't super cheap, but if you're in certain regions where you have nothing, it's obviously very good and faster again than anything you can get. And I imagine that we'll see as we get more and more of these companies becoming quite effective or producing network coverage that is decent, the market will sort itself out. And yeah, I think you will have one global plan that no matter where you go, you have coverage. Roaming will be a theme of the past by the end of the decade, it seems like.
1: Still remember getting the few hundred dollar charges if you made silly enough decisions going overseas. Yep. That's definitely a thing of the past, basically. First private mission to Mars, not to Mars, but sort of orbiting around it, basically, which got me on a deep dive of going to Mars itself. So there are actually ambitions to get to Mars, but it takes, what at the moment, 6 to 9 months. And radiation is a big problem, as well as muscle wastage and so on, because of that length away.
12: Yeah, look, Mars is, but it's like I got my P's and so now I'm going to go drive on the road. That's going to the moon. I'm going to go to the Bathurst 500. That's Mars. It's a different ball game. Because, as you said, there's the distance. The distance alone affects communications. You get lags involved. As you said, there's radiation, which is damaging the humans, as well as electronics. You then have the trip, the six-month trip affects bone density, muscle loss, all sorts of things. So it's a complicated process. Now, everyone does want to go to Mars, and we do want to explore it, and this is partially what this mission is about, doing further mapping. And it's also in the veil of what we're already seeing on the moon, that private companies are building either the rocket or the satellite, and NASA or other researchers put the experiments on board, and the private company deals with the logistics and the shipping. And this is what Relativity Space is designed. Let's start ramping up Mars. Yes, it's not people yet and won't be for quite a few years. But if they build the infrastructure and NASA's already signed on, that experiments that they're developing can be essentially plug and chug. Because the other issue with Mars is Mars and Earth move around the sun at different rates. So it's again, think of the racetrack scenario. Sometimes we're on the same side of the track, other times we're on the opposite side. So when we're on the same side at 6 months, when we're on the opposite side, it's essentially almost impossible because of the way the orbits work. So only every just over
1: and
12: 2 years.
1: And getting back's even harder then, right? Not just
12: exactly,
1: fuel, but
12: right.
1: You have to time your way back.
12: So that's right. So you just kind of give up on trying on those distant spots. That means every 25, 26 months, you get the close approach. So you can't send all the time to Mars like we can the moon. You have to time it right. And that makes it logistically and more expensive.
1: I get the feeling you think it's a long way off. We'll see. I was reading maybe 2030, 2040, but you do make a fair point.
12: I think at least 10 years, but you know, it all depends on how we go on the moon. If there's a lot of stuff solved on the moon, I think it will make Mars a little bit easier, but not in the next decade.
1: All right, one day. Brad Tucker, thank you. Well, a world-leading Australian-founded tech company has broken ground in the construction of the world's first industrial-scale quantum computer. The facility in southeast Queensland will be built using taxpayer funds, but government and tech leaders are assuring us the investment could be revolutionary for industry in Australia and around the world.
4: The site is now just a bare block of dirt, but within a few years, it will be home to infrastructure at the forefront of human technology and discovery. In southeast Queensland's Moreton Bay region, this is a world first, a utility-scale, fault-tolerant quantum computer capable of transforming research and technologies across industries.
13: This mission is going to enable humanity to increase the knowledge of the world that we live in, what it's made of, how it works.
4: Quantum computing is far more powerful than conventional computing. It uses quantum mechanics, the physics of matter and energy at the very small atomic scale. The technology exists at a pilot and testing level. At industry scale, it promises to unlock and turbocharge scientific research and development.
13: Armed with that knowledge, we'll have the ability to design more effective drugs that save lives, reduce suffering, create new materials and drive new industries, find new sources of energy, storage, and in the process create tremendous economic and societal value. In fact, I imagine there'll be new industries we can't even conceive of today.
4: The company behind the project, PsiQuantum, is based in America and co-founded in Australia. PsiQuantum secured $1 billion taxpayer dollars to build its supercomputer, split between the Queensland and federal governments.
14: This decision to secure PsiQuantum's investment here in Australia matters for Australia's future tech agency and our capacity to be able to secure future investment and good jobs in our outer suburbs and our regions.
4: Securing the site for this development was a competitive process. The Moreton Bay Council now wants this area to become a new hub for science and innovation.
15: This is the cherry on top that now is going to hold the whole nucleus of this area together, with PsiQuantum computers being right here in the city of Moreton Bay. This is just the start of it. So decades to come, we're going to see the whole industry, the whole world change due to this technology.
4: PsiQuantum aims to build and power up the machine by 2030. In Moreton Bay, Harry Clark, Sky News.
1: Let's take a look at the weather here. Sky News weather meteorologist Marina Newman.
16: Ongoing wet weather continues across the east for the weekend, plus a few light showers at least for Victoria, as well as South Australia. Temperatures remaining cool at a high of 14 in Melbourne, 15 in Adelaide, and 17 across Alice Springs. But temperatures won't drop, at least yet, for Brisbane. High of 24 despite the ongoing showers over the east.
1: Live pictures coming in, by the way. We don't often show this sort of thing. This is where the meeting is not going to happen anymore between the US and Iran. So it's been called off. No exact reasons as yet. This was supposed to be the beginning of thrashing out this 14-step peace process. So it'd have to be right now a question mark over where to next for that peace deal. Well, that's it for Afternoon Agenda. Thanks very much for your company. Stay with us. It's time for Business Now.
0: This is Business Now with Edward Boyd.
17: Hi, and welcome to Business Now. Thanks for your company today. I'm Edward Boyd. Coming up on the program, the government inquiry into the KPMG audit scandal is currently taking place in Canberra's Parliament House. More than 40 witnesses are scheduled to appear today, including the former CEO of KPMG, Andrew Yates. He says he's not a bad apple. We'll play you some of the key highlights in just a second. The final report from the Senate inquiry into the Labor government's controversial proposed changes to capital gains tax, negative gearing and trusts was released just a couple of hours ago. Financial Services Council is going to join us shortly to give us their take on the proposed laws and the carve-outs. Plus, the RBA held rates on hold this week for the first time this year. Next week, there's some pretty crucial inflation and unemployment data being released. ANZ Bank's head of Aussie economics is going to talk us through that info. That's all coming up on today's show. Let's go straight to that top story. The KPMG audit scandal, which has trashed the reputation of Australia's biggest accounting firm, was dissected by a joint parliamentary inquiry today, chaired by Labor Senator Deborah O'Neill. The scandal has claimed the jobs of Chief Executive Andrew Yates and Head of Audit Julian McPherson. Chief Operating Officer Aileen Hoggett also stepped down from her role. The matter involves the use of private corporate information from KPMG audit clients, including Macquarie, Dexus, Westpac and Lendlease. Today, Lendlease Chair John Gillam and Chief Executive Tony Lombardo appeared early this morning before the committee. It heard key confidential Lendlease information was kept in a personal locker at KPMG. Lombardo was asked which key document was misused by KPMG.
18: The document was our audit in our audit tender file. It related to the scorecard. It was an assessment by the Lendlease Committee assessing PwC and EY on the audit tender that Lendlease was conducting back in 2023. In terms of the use of the information, I mean, ultimately, they should not be sharing that with any third parties without talking to Lendlease.
17: Lendlease has already sacked KPMG as its auditor after 68 years because of this breach of trust. But the irony is it's too late in the financial year to change. So KPMG will need to complete this year's audit. Former KPMG Chief Executive Andrew Yates and the firm's former head of audit, Julian McPherson, they were grilled for about 2 hours today.
19: I felt that we were approaching this in the right way. I felt that the investigations were being conducted in the appropriate manner and they escalated as we got more and more information. But on reflection, a lot of those things have not worked as I would have hoped they would have. Senator, with respect, you asked me if I'm a bad apple. I don't believe across my career of 36 years I was a bad apple. Nor do I feel that KPMG is full of bad apples. I'm incredibly proud of the 9,000 people that work at KPMG, and it's been a big thing for me to resign and leave an organisation that I joined in 1989.
17: Moving on, and according to supply chain advisors Drury, the global cost of container shipping has surged to an 18-month high. The latest World Container Index was released overnight, showing prices lifted 12% in the past week to reach $3,969 per 40-foot container. That's due to rising prices on the Trans-Pacific and Asia to Europe trade routes. They're also rising due to strong peak season demand for shipping and the continued implementation of carrier surcharges. When you look at the four major trade routes from Shanghai, the price increases become even more apparent. The Shanghai-New York route, it's the purple line on the screen here, increasing 15% in the past week to almost $6,800. Drury expects rates to increase in the coming weeks. Now, as most goods arrive in Australia by container ship, the price of shipping is obviously an important barometer for inflation and for general price increases across the economy. And the Labor-led Senate inquiry into the Albanese government's proposed changes to capital gains tax, negative gearing and trusts has recommended the upper house pass the contentious bill in its entirety. The SNAP inquiry held 2 days of public hearings on Monday and Tuesday this week. The committee noted that the quick turnaround time had meant that some of the submissions are yet to be published online. The coalition members of the inquiry issued a dissenting report saying the bill should not be passed, while the Greens said the grandfathering laws were too generous and the property changes would encourage Aussies to use self-managed super funds to purchase tax-advantaged residential properties. More on this topic in just a minute. But first, let's have a look at the stock market, see how it traded today. It really dropped at the open, falling about 1% in early trade. Mining sector led the losses there. Utilities and energy stocks were down too. Healthcare and retailers lifted. ASX 200 finished the day down about 0.9%. New Zealand electricity generator Meridian was the top performer. Tech stock Life 360 up as well, along with the medicine maker Mesoblast for a second day in a row. Healthcare giant CSL, it's now trading at a six-week high. And entertainment company EVT up about 1.6%. And here are the best performers from the retail sector. Dairy business A2 Milk, furniture retailer Nick Scali, Super Retail Group, which owns Super Cheap Auto and Rebel Sport, along with Domino's Pizza and the Buy Now, Pay Later service Zip. Looking at the worst performers, aluminium giant Alcoa, it got crunched due to falling prices of aluminium. The gold sector was lower too, led by Newmont and Evolution. Financial services platform Hub24 sold off as well, along with the lithium sector, IGO there down 5.4. And BHP, it got smashed this morning after announcing yet another cost blowout to its Canadian potash project. PLS was another lithium stock to drop. Vault was another gold miner to fall. And the copper sector was lower as well, led by Capstone and Sandfire. Well, the Prime Minister and Treasurer announced a series of carve-outs to their cornerstone federal budget tax proposals yesterday after receiving large amounts of negative feedback from the business community. Some of the exemptions included allowing businesses with turnover of up to $10 million to receive the 50% capital gains tax discount, making income from testamentary trusts exempt from the minimum tax, and providing the CGT discount to innovative startup businesses. The government was criticised for rushing this legislation. The Treasurer this morning defended the consultation process.
20: What we announced yesterday, the next steps that we laid out yesterday, are entirely consistent with the consultation process that we laid out in the budget papers themselves. What this shows is that the consultation has been meaningful, it has been genuine. Now, it's not unusual at all for a government of either political persuasion embarking on significant tax reform to consult on the implementation details and to legislate the tax changes in pieces, and that's what we're doing.
17: The concessions Chalmers announced yesterday will cost the budget $475 million over the 4 years, out of the extra $8.1 billion the government expects to raise from changing CGT, negative gearing and trusts. Crucially, there was no carve-out for Aussies that are investing in shares, ETFs and funds managed outside of superannuation. So let's bring in here Chaneg Torres, the Executive Director of Policy at the Financial Services Council. Chaneg, great to see you. Did you think there was enough consultation between the government and the business sector before the legislation was announced on budget night?
5: Good to be with you, Edward. And look, there wasn't enough consultation. These are significant changes to our tax system. The Treasurer himself said that these are the most significant changes to our tax system in 25 years. And when you think about previous governments that undertook holistic tax reform, you think of the Hawke-Keating government, you think of the Howard government, they took months to a year to consult on major tax reform changes. So I think, you know, speaking on behalf of the financial services sector, we would have liked to have seen more considered and longer consultation.
17: Yeah, obviously the inquiry just happened this week. It only went for 2 days. The final report's already come out today, basically saying the tax laws are fine. But are you surprised the government didn't include a carve out for everyday Australians who buy shares or ETFs or manage funds?
5: Look, it's not a surprise, but I think the problem with these narrow carve outs is that they do nothing for young Australians who are looking to build their wealth and their long-term financial security through investing primarily in managed funds and ETFs. And we know that for so many younger Australians, they're currently shut out of the housing market. And so the only way that they can build wealth outside of housing and superannuation is putting their money away and hoping that the growth in their investments will help them to bridge that gap towards a house deposit. And look, we know that there's been a massive increase in demand to build wealth through investing, particularly because the barriers to entry for things like ETFs and managed funds are so low now. We know that, you know, between 2020 and 2026, the investment in ETFs has expanded 5 times. So, look, government should be encouraging young Australians to save and build their wealth, not penalising them.
17: Yeah. What do you think? How is this sort of funds management sector going to respond here? Are Australians going to start tweaking their investment portfolios ahead of these changes coming through? Or what's the strategy?
5: Yeah, look, it's a good question. And, you know, the FSC did some modelling, which we put out there, where we tried to show the effect of these changes for young investors who put their money away, do the responsible thing. And we tried to show how actually under these changes, they'd be worse off. So, you know, I think that if you're a young person and you're looking at your current wealth building strategy and you're looking at these changes that are being introduced, I think that you would be thinking it's a bit unfair that the concessions that your parents had or the incentives that your parents had, you're not going to be able to take advantage of.
17: Yeah, you've also, well, there's another chart we can put up on the screen showing the effective tax rate for a 25 to 34-year-old investing $10,000 over 10 years. We can see it there, the orange lines are Australia, but effectively it looks like we're sort of going to be at the top end of that OECD tax bracket now.
5: Yeah, that's right. Look, the bottom line is, with the modelling that we put out, that if you're a young person, and you're investing your savings in, say, a high-growth ETF or managed fund over the medium to long term, and you know, let's say you assume a long-term average inflation rate of about 2.6%, you are going to be paying more tax, and therefore you're going to have less of a return on your investment under the government's indexation method. And to your previous question, Edward, that then means that actually the family home becomes a more attractive investment, but young people can't afford that at the moment. And also superannuation becomes a very attractive investment. But, you know, young people want to have a return on their investment now to build their wealth now.
17: Yeah. I was just going to say, so are you going to be still speaking to government ahead of these laws potentially going through the Senate in the next couple of weeks, or is it too late?
5: Well, look, we're realistic about the fact that the government can get this through the Senate. And with the support of the Greens, it's likely that they will. But look, I would just say that it's so important, I think, that our tax settings incentivize young people to be doing the right thing and putting their money away to build their wealth. And I think, unfortunately, these tax changes don't do that for young people. These tax changes have been billed as an intergenerational equity measure, right? They've been justified as helping young people get into a home. But the fact of the matter is, these changes have gone beyond housing and they apply to the entire productive economy. And so I think that it's a bit disingenuous to say that these changes are just a housing affordability measure, because they apply very broadly.
17: Chanag Torres, Executive Director Policy at the Financial Services Council, thanks for coming on the show.
5: Thanks, Edward.
17: After the break, we'll recap this week's RBA decision with ANZ Bank's Head of Australian Economics and preview the upcoming important data.
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0: Sky News will be back after this short break.
1: Welcome back. After lifting rates three times at three consecutive meetings, the Reserve Bank finally kept interest rates on hold this week at 4.35%. Next week, the May inflation numbers will be released on Wednesday, followed by the May labour force survey, along with some household spending data on Thursday. I spoke to ANZ Bank's Head of Australian Economics, Adam Boyton, a little bit earlier.
2: I think the way to look at that statement was, firstly, the Reserve Bank told us last month that they probably weren't doing anything this month. And the second thing is they are still very concerned about inflation. The activity data, consumer spending is softening. The question is, when we get to the next board meeting in August, what does the world look like? I think the activity side of the economy will be soft enough that they keep interest rates on hold. But as the governor made very clear in the post-meeting statement and in her press conference, if they feel they have to increase interest rates one more, they will.
1: There was some good news, though, since the previous meeting. It looks like there is a peace deal now between Iran and the US. It may happen over this weekend. It's happened, every weekend has been new news. But if that does hold and oil prices get down to 70 or 60, surely that's really good for inflation.
2: I think what it does is it takes away some of the risk that second round impacts get embedded. So that will lower the RBA's inflation forecast over the next year or so. Of course, what's happened already has happened. And the other part of the inflation story in Australia was we had a bit of an inflation problem before this conflict in the Middle East. So getting a resolution to that solves one part of the challenge. I think the softness we're seeing in the economy now solves the other part of the challenge. But ultimately, the Reserve Bank will want to see the data to make sure that is the case.
1: Well, speaking of data, we do get the May inflation numbers on Wednesday next week. What are you expecting to see?
2: I think we'll still have inflation above the RBA's target in May. Now, in saying that, I'm looking at the trimmed mean or the underlying measure the Reserve Bank looks at. We think that'll be up 0.3% in the month. So if you take that and annualise it, essentially multiplying it by 12 to convert the month to the year, you still have inflation above the RBA's target. Now, that in and of itself doesn't get you an interest rate increase. I think it's the combination of everything. The Reserve Bank were always looking for a relatively high inflation number this quarter. We're probably still going to get that, but we are now seeing a much softer consumer picture. And what that tells you is even if inflation's a little high this quarter, it should come down over the next 6 months or so.
1: And one of the things keeping inflation low, the headline number, has been that fuel excise tax cut. The government's thinking of extending it, but with the war in Iran potentially wrapping up, do you think they probably won't need to anymore and it will counteract the inflationary pressure in the economy?
2: Yeah, it's an interesting one. I think the positive signs we're seeing out of the Middle East maybe make an extension of that cut less important or less essential, but that'll be something the government weighs up. What we do know is that lower fuel prices will help keep headline inflation down in the number we get on Wednesday next week.
1: The other thing the governor talked about quite a few times in the press conference was the unemployment rate already at 4.5%. There was a lot of questions saying, are you not taking it seriously enough, the rising rate of unemployment? Where do you see unemployment going for the rest of this year?
2: I think there's two things to remember with the unemployment numbers. Firstly, they jump around a bit from month to month. So we went from 4.3 to 4.5. The truth is it's probably somewhere in the middle. I think the best way to characterise the labour market and the unemployment rate is to say it's going to drift higher over the course of this year. But that doesn't mean in every month you get a jump. And indeed, we think the number we get on Thursday, I should say, for the unemployment rate will show a tick back down to 4.4%. So it keeps that trend increase intact, but I think it's not quite as dire as jumping from 4.3 to 4.5 and then thinking you're going to 4.7. I don't think that's what we'll see next week at all.
1: Yeah, the governor's definitely said that a few times. It is a volatile figure, shouldn't read too much into it. We also get some consumer spending numbers as well next week. This is sort of the newer version of retail sales. So are you expecting this consumer to be a bit less confident now, spending a little bit less money in the economy?
2: We've seen that really over the past 6 months. Consumer confidence is incredibly weak. The weekly ANZ Roy Morgan series that we publish is showing a very low level of confidence. You've started to see that in consumer spending numbers. Over the past 6 months, if you take into account the impact of inflation, the average Australian is probably spending less today than they were 6 months ago. So you're starting to see that already. I think we'll get a bit of a continuation of that next week. We think consumer spending will be up just 0.2 for the month, which coming after the recent softness does basically say the consumer had a good end to 2025, but have been much more cautious so far over 26.
1: And do you think we might get a rate cut at some point next year?
2: I think at some point next year is the way I'd characterise that. We have rate cuts penciled in for August and November next year, which is a long time away. And what I think the Reserve Bank is going to want to see is absolute confirmation that inflation is getting back down to the midpoint of the target band, and that will take some time to get that confidence.
1: Adam Boyton, head of Australian Economics at ANZ, thanks for coming on the show.
2: Thank you.
1: After the break, we've got our weekly property segment where we show you the top properties going to auction this weekend and a special luxe listing in Western Australia.
0: Sky News will be back after this short break.

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2: Welcome back. There are about 2,100 homes scheduled to be auctioned this week. Sydney will hold about 690, Melbourne about 890, Brisbane about 130, Adelaide about 110, and Canberra 62. Take a look at the most viewed properties going to auction this weekend. In New South Wales, the top property is 154 Eastern Valley Way in Willoughby. The top property in Victoria is 342 Brunswick Road, Brunswick. This three-bedroom semi-detached home has one bathroom and open-plan living areas. The top property in Queensland is 19 Watson Street, Currumundi. This large four-bedder is right on the beach. The top property in South Australia is 43 Tewkesbury Street, Cheltenham. This home sits on about 520 square metres. The property's unlivable in its current state, but it's prime for a knockdown rebuild. The top property in WA is 45 Lucraft Loop, Ledge Point. Now, this place is essentially a lodge for people who want to do four-wheel driving, camping and fishing. There are seven beds with en-suites. And the most viewed property on the REA Group website this week is a massive home in Perth's far northern suburbs. The address is 46 Mylea Trail, Alkimos. The first thing you notice is the 1,800 square metre block. There's five beds, two bathrooms and a triple lock-up garage. There's a pool in the backyard, a kids' play area and a huge lawn. Asking price for this one, about $1.5 million. Okay, it's time for our special Luxe listing segment of the week. Now, the address for this one is 2A Bigola Court, Kallaroo. That's also in WA in Perth's northern suburbs. So let's bring in here the agent selling the property, Ben Rudgley from White Fox Real Estate. Ben, good to see you. We'll put up some footage of the home on the screen, but just talk us through some of the key features.
3: It's a standout home for the suburb. You know, Kallaroo is a suburb that borders our shoreline here over in WA, and it's a suburb that's not used to brand new homes like this one here. So it's a four bedroom, three bathroom home, occupying on two levels, and it's a complete retreat from you know, front to back. The craftsmanship on this home, mate, is just something that the suburb hasn't seen before, and it's something that I'm definitely very happy to represent. That's for sure.
2: Yeah, what sort of interest are you getting in the property?
3: And I think it's all different types of interest, to be honest. I think the fact that it's on a smaller block, it caters for those able downsizers, young professionals. It's even got a bit of yard out the front as well, where you can get those young families in too. And it borders a park as well. So I think we've really catered for all buyer types here, which is fantastic.
2: Yeah, for people that aren't from Perth, just how far away is Kallaroo from the city? Is it easy for people to commute, for example?
3: Yeah, which is fantastic.
2: Yeah, for people that aren't from Perth, just how far away is Kallaroo from the city? Is it easy for people to commute, for example?
3: Yeah, so look, on a good day, for you know, you can head to the freeway and straight to the city within, say, 25.

0: This is The Bond Report.
1: Good evening, Australia. I'm Caleb Bond. Here's what's coming up. A Senate committee has handed down its report into the Albanese government's proposed changes to capital gains tax and negative gearing this afternoon. What does it say? Not much you didn't already know. I'll run you through it in just a moment. What's happened to the Tasmanian government's plans to ban greyhound racing? They pulled the bill to ban it 2 months ago after they realised they didn't have the numbers. And nothing's happened since. Independent Tasmanian MP Beck Thomas will join me with the latest. And if Robert Menzies were alive today, would he be a One Nation man? It's a big call about the man who started the Liberal Party, but I know someone who's made the argument and he'll join me to explain a bit later. But first, let's take a look at tonight's top stories. Well, it's now 38 days since the federal budget was handed down, and guess what?

0: And by God, it ain't over. We're still talking about it. And today, the Senate Economics Legislation Committee handed down its report on the proposed changes to capital gains tax and negative gearing. So after a rushed inquiry that was held this week with 2 days of public hearings, the Labor-dominated committee basically rubber-stamped the changes. Its findings were, one, the committee finds that the current CGT and negative gearing arrangements disproportionately benefit higher-income Australians, distort investment towards existing housing and contribute to declining housing affordability and growing intergenerational inequality. Two, the committee finds that the measures contained in the bills represent a balanced package of reforms that improve fairness and sustainability of the tax system while supporting housing supply and reducing tax burdens on working Australians. Three, the government's announcement on 18 June 2027 responds... 2027? They obviously misprinted that anyway. They mean 26, which was yesterday, Thursday. Responds directly to some of the issues explored during the inquiry and will provide greater certainty and clarity regarding the operation of the reforms, strengthen support for small businesses and reinforce incentives for innovation and productive investment. And the recommendation, the committee recommends that the Senate pass the bills. Well, may as well have been an ALP press release, really. What exactly the whole point of this exercise was, I'm not entirely sure. And I'll admit that I didn't have time this afternoon to read the full 104 pages of this document. But the ultimate conclusion was trust the government, basically. The only problem is that I'm not sure a great deal of people do trust the government on this, hence why they had to cave in slightly yesterday on CGT and testamentary trusts. But the details on that are still murky, and it fundamentally makes the tax system more difficult to understand and less user-friendly. I mean, whatever you think of the substance of it, that is a problem that they cannot get away from. Though Treasurer Jim Chalmers does now admit that the government's lie about not making changes to capital gains tax and negative gearing is a political problem.
1: I think we have lost some political paint, but it's worth it because we're doing the right thing here. Because our job isn't just to take the easy political options, often it's to take the difficult policy decisions which we know are right for this country and its people.
0: And of course I've mentioned him, so roll the theme tune. Now, they've lost some political paint, he says, and to be fair to the Treasurer, I've always argued that political capital is currency that you can spend. And when you have 94 seats, a majority of 94 seats, you have some political capital to spend. But if it's the right thing to do, then why wasn't it the right thing to do 13 months ago when we went to an election that you then won 94 seats at? I mean, there's not been a huge change in the property market between now and then, when the Prime Minister said for the 50th time that he wouldn't be changing CGT or negative gearing, did he believe that it wasn't the right thing to do then? I mean, what's actually changed since then, other than the budget bottom line and a desire for more tax? Joining me now for more on this is independent economist Saul Eastlake. Saul, good to see you. As I say, this report today basically was a rubber stamp of the government's plans. It was a Labor-dominated committee.

0: Anyway, I suppose we might have expected that. Have you had any time to run your eye over it? Is there anything else more interesting within this report?
1: Well, I haven't had a chance to run my eye over the report, Caleb, indeed, until I was listening to your introduction there. I wasn't aware that the report had come out today.
0: Well, that's part of the problem, isn't it?
1: You're right to say that given the makeup of the committee, it was pretty likely what it was going to find. And I'm sure if you read the minority member's report, and there will be one of those, that's normal practice, it will say what you expected the minority of the senators on the committee to say likewise.
0: Indeed, and there's also a Greens addendum on it too, if you want to go and read all 104 pages. I can't say I'm going to do that tonight when I leave here. I'll be going out for dinner and a glass of red, but never mind. The concessions that were made yesterday on capital gains tax, so they're changing, or they will change, they say, some of the business around small businesses. They've upped the cap from 2 million to 10 million, etc. And they're now calling this consultation. I always thought consultation was done before you sort of announced that you were going to do something, not afterwards. But it does it not make it all more complicated? I mean, that was one of the problems to begin with, is that these changes make capital gains tax a more complicated thing to deal with if you own an asset. And now they're coming up with more rules.
1: Yes, that's a legitimate argument to make, Caleb, but the government did foreshadow in the budget itself that there would be consultations with the startup sector to recognise the obvious point that people made on budget night, and I made it when I appeared before this committee on Monday of this week, that indexation of the cost base for capital gains doesn't work if the cost base was zero. And the government has recognised that. It's not necessarily a bad thing when legitimate points are made and the government acknowledges that by making changes, or alternatively, if the government has to make changes in order to get legislation through the Senate, as for example, the Howard government did with what was included in the GST base in order to get the GST reform through the Senate in the face of opposition from the Democrats, as they then were, to taxing what became known as basic foods. So there's always compromises that are made in the course of getting tax reform legislation through. I mean, yes, it might have been better if the government had gone through the same kind of white paper and consultation processes that the Hawke Keating government did in the mid-1980s with their tax reforms and which the Howard and Costello government did with the introduction of the GST and the other reforms that took place then. And as you say, they broke promises. I'm an economist. I'm interested in good public policy. I'm not trying to get myself elected, so I don't care about that all that much. Indeed, I wish the government would also break the promise they made to keep shoveling money across to Western Australia that Western Australia doesn't need. I think that would be good public policy, even though it might be bad politics. But, you know, the government is making changes that I think will result in a fairer tax system. They address, you know, what I consider the fundamental principle that, you know, I date back 250 years this year to Adam Smith, the founder of economics, who made the point that people should, in similar financial positions, should make a similar contribution to the cost of providing government services. So why should someone who makes $150,000, say, out of capital gains or out of a distribution from trusts, pay less tax on that income than someone who earns it in wages and salaries? And if that complicates the taxes system a little bit, which it does, but not very much, then that might be a price worth paying for a fairer and less distortionary tax system, which is what I think we will get out of this. It's not perfect. There are still things that I would like to see changed, but I think, you know, I'm not one like the Greens to let the perfect be the enemy of the good.
0: We've run out of time. There'll be plenty more to play out on all of this, though. Saul Eastlake, good to see you down in beautiful Tasmania as well. Meanwhile, new data from the Australian Bureau of Statistics showed that 301,000 migrants added to Australia's population last year. That's 73% of the population growth of 412,500 for the year. So just remember, when the government talks about the need for more housing and tax changes to make housing more affordable, that 73%, nearly three quarters of the extra pressure applied last year, was imported. It didn't have to be here, but the government allowed it to happen. 91,000 of them went to New South Wales, and I think we can fairly assume that most of them would have gone to Sydney. More than 1.4 million people have moved to Australia since the Albanese government was elected in 2022, roughly the population of Adelaide. We've had another Adelaide added to the country in just 4 years. And look, as an Adelaide boy, I wouldn't mind there being another Adelaide, but you get the point. That's a lot of people putting a lot of pressure on housing and services and all the rest. And yet we're told not to worry about it. But it's worth going back to what the government told us was going to happen shortly after it was elected. If you go back to the first budget handed down by the Albanese government in October 2022, it sets out their forecast for net overseas migration, and it says on page 108 of budget paper number 3 that net overseas migration for 2022-23 would be 235,000. And it says the same for 23-24, 24-25 and 25-26. They were the numbers from the Albanese government. But compare them to what's actually happened. Net overseas migration in 22-23 was 518,000 compared to the target of 235,000. 23-24, it was 429,000 compared to that original target of 235,000. 24-25, it was 306,000 compared to the original target of 235. And the estimate in this year's budget for 25-26, which will be up in just a couple of weeks' time, is 295,000 compared to the original target of 235. And of course, we're not quite comparing apples with apples, but for the 2025 calendar year, it was 301,000. These were the numbers that the government was working with less than 4 years ago. And they've kept to it like they've kept to their promise not to change CGT or negative gearing. We keep being told that migration will come down. And sure, it's lower than it was a few years ago, but it's still historically high. And the country just can't take it. Joining me now is Institute of Public Affairs Research Fellow Saxon Davidson. Saxon, good to see you. I mean, you know, as I say, we keep being told it'll come down, it'll come down. When?
2: Thank you for having me, Caleb. I actually don't know when. I mean, all of the noise from the federal government since the numbers were released yesterday is that, you know, this is a historic low. And if you say historic, they mean basically since they were elected, which was 3.5 years ago. I mean, what a load of rubbish. I actually don't know when it's going to come down. I suspect it won't. Particularly because when you look at our overall economic performance, the only reason that we're not in an overall economic recession is because of these elevated migration numbers. And the government will use that as a justification to continue these elevated levels of migration. But that actually just starts a broader conversation like, well, what is the government doing about other things relating to our economy? We have no productivity essentially in the economy, and private investment is fleeting away from the country even before the broken tax promises in this most recent budget. So I don't see any incentive for this government to lower migration, and I suspect that it will remain at around the 300,000 mark for every financial and calendar year for the time being.
0: Well, let's be real. If they did cut migration, we'd probably go into a real recession. I mean, you know, we've already been in a per capita recession. I think we've had 10 of the last 15 quarters, we've gone backwards. The economy per capita has gone backwards. So we're not growing economically. People have less money in their hand than they used to in real terms. If you took away the migration, we'd be in a real recession, and then the government would be in a world of pain. So they don't want to do that. But the problem is that we're all paying for it.
2: You're exactly right. Yeah, that's why they don't really cut immigration levels. That's why they don't really address international students, the level of international students coming into the country. And it's why that I failed to see or foresee any substantial change to our immigration policies in Australia while the Albanese government is in charge.
0: Indeed. Saxon Davidson, good to see you as always. And a couple of other stories to note this evening. One is the arrest of a third man in relation to the alleged firebombing of the Adass Israel Synagogue in Melbourne. A 20-year-old man from the Melbourne suburb of Airport West was charged today by the Victorian Joint Counter-Terrorism Team with criminal damage by fire, conduct, I should say, endangering life and theft of a motor vehicle. He's expected to face the Melbourne Magistrates Court on Tuesday, where it'll be alleged that he was one of three people who broke into the synagogue and started a fire on December 2024. Now, this is one of the attacks that authorities allege were done under the direction of the Iranian government.
3: ASIO has now gathered enough credible intelligence to reach a deeply disturbing conclusion that the Iranian government directed at least two of these attacks. These were extraordinary and dangerous acts of aggression orchestrated by a foreign nation on Australian soil. They were attempts to undermine social cohesion and sow discord in our community.
0: And in the UK, Labour's Andy Burnham has won the Makerfield by-election, which is now setting the scene for a leadership challenge against Prime Minister Sir Keir Starmer.
4: Tonight could, just could, be the turning point.
0: Turning point. It very much sounds like he's saying he is in the fight for the leadership. Now, in the 126-year history of the UK Labour Party, a sitting Prime Minister has never been rolled because it's so hard to do. You need the nomination under the party rules of at least 20% of the party's sitting MPs. So in this case, it means Mr Burnham himself and 80 other people. Now, of course, there was talk nearly 2 months ago now that Sir Keir was going to be rolled, but it didn't happen because no one had the numbers. And the talk was that they were holding out to see if Mr Burnham would be elected. Well, now he is. So let's see what happens. Personally, I think the revolving door on the office of Prime Minister never ends well. Just look at the Conservative Party's last term in the UK. And now they're toast. I mean, Sir Keir was democratically elected, and he ought to be given the space to govern, no matter how badly the party might be doing in the polls. Now, you might have noticed that I haven't talked about the proposed ban on greyhound racing in Tasmania for a while, and that's because not much has happened. You might recall that 2 months ago, the upper house in Tassie was set to vote on the ban, and then the Rockliffe Liberal government pulled the bill on the day of the vote because they worked out that they didn't have the numbers for it to get up. And the expectation was that it would come back when Parliament sat again, which was late last month. But nothing. There's been no movement at all. No bill. It's just all gone quiet. Well, now the Premier, Jeremy Rockliffe, says that the bill will only come back when they know it'll pass. But what's the hold-up? Clearly he can't get the numbers. Joining me now is independent member of the Legislative Council in Tasmania, Bec Thomas. Bec, good to see you again. Have you heard from the Premier or the government at all about this? Are they lobbying? What's going on?
5: Hi, Caleb. No, I haven't heard from the Premier. In fact, I don't think I've had a conversation with the Premier since around February this year. And certainly the government isn't lobbying me on this bill. And they continue to make an absolute dog's breakfast of this issue. And they continue to treat Tasmanian greyhound racing participants with absolute contempt. And for that matter, the Legislative Council, as you mentioned, they pulled the bill from our sitting schedule without notice or without explanation. And then after weeks of silence, they decided to try to refer the bill back to the Joint Standing Committee on Greyhound Racing Transition to try and get the committee to do the government's homework and answer some of the questions that just the few upper house MPs had raised in their contributions on the bill. Well, the committee rejected that request by the Premier and agreed with the assertions that I'd made that these are questions for the government to answer, not the committee. And, you know, the fact that the government couldn't answer those questions themselves spoke volumes about this bill, and that is that it is politically motivated. It is not about animal welfare. It never was, never has been, never will be, really. It's about shoring up votes in the lower house to stay in power, and that's simply not a good enough reason to prohibit an entire activity.
0: Well, you mentioned the participants of the greyhound racing industry. I mean, they must be sitting there thinking, for goodness sake, I could do with some certainty about whether or not I'm going to have a job in a few years' time. Do I breed more dogs? Do I buy more dogs? Do I try and get people to buy in, etc.? I mean, how are you meant to be doing business at the moment when the government's just sort of sitting there saying, maybe we will, maybe we won't, just let's see how the wind blows and what happens in Parliament. Like, it's no way to be able to run a business.
5: Right. It's incredibly difficult. And the impact of the ongoing uncertainty, you know, that on top of the fact that the government backflipped on the promise it made to Greyhound participants and the industry just 2 weeks out from an election, you know, basically bought their votes and then took their votes and spat on them by saying just 2 weeks after the election, actually, we're going to discontinue your activity. We are going to prohibit Greyhound racing in order to stay in power. Like that's just not a sufficient reason to prohibit an activity. You know, prohibition is the bluntest tool available to the parliament, and it should only be used when all other regulatory mechanisms have been properly tried and tested, and that has not occurred in this case, you know, and clearly by the fact that the government doesn't have the numbers to get this through the upper house, they haven't prosecuted a sound enough argument here, and it is totally unfair to keep stringing this issue along by now saying they're simply going to discontinue Greyhound racing by ending funding for the industry. However, they will still be bound by legislation to regulate the industry, and that costs money. They are going to have to fund that.
0: Well, and this is the thing. I've only got 30 seconds, Beck, but what happens then? If they defund it, as they say they will do, even if they don't get the ban up, this will go off to court, won't it? Because, as you say, legislatively, they have to regulate the industry.
5: Well, anything's possible, isn't it? And look, it is, you know, despite the fact they will have to continue to regulate it by the law that the Parliament passed just 2 years ago to strengthen the regulation of the industry, they will have to regulate it. And also despite the fact that it nearly washes its own face, Greyhound racing. You know, it is the most profitable of the three codes. So it's just it's a ridiculous argument, and the government needs to change its position here and respect the will of the Parliament that appears to not be supporting this prohibition.
0: Well, you'll keep fighting and I'll keep fighting, and hopefully a few people at home will too. I know there's a lot of support in Tassie because I hear from people writing to me about it all the time. Beck Thomas, great to see you again. All right, after the break, the campaign to stop the culling of Brumbies in New South Wales goes global, and a Labor government in trouble for allegedly ignoring Aboriginal people. That and well more when I look at the state of the nation. And that stupid stunt by GetUp at the National Press Club this week, it reveals something about the political class that they just don't seem to understand yet. I'll explain that soon.
6: Sky News will be back after this short break.

0: Sky News. We'll be back after this short break.
1: Now, of course, we were talking before the break about Tasmania. Here's another strange little yarn out of the Tasmanian Parliament. Have a look at this clip that I'm about to play. Independent MP Christy Johnston is speaking. Sitting behind her is Water Minister Gavin Pearce. Now, pay close attention to when he puts his fingers in his mouth.
2: Integrity is our job. Acting with integrity and upholding standards of integrity is an important and foundational part of all of our jobs.
1: Now, it looks a bit to me like he's doing a vomit gesture, but he says he was just moving a Listerine strip in his mouth, even though an hour before he told Ms Johnston that he'd swallowed a lozenge. I mean, as far as excuses go, I have to say that moving a Listerine strip is a pretty creative one. All right, it's time for the State of the Nation. Starting tonight in Western Australia, where Premier Roger Cook has launched a major broadside at Pauline Hanson. And this is how she knows she's cutting through, because a Premier on the other side of the country to her thinks that she is worthy of his time. Mr Cook was speaking at an Urban Development Institute of Western Australia breakfast and said she is attacking everything which represents harmony and inclusion in our community. As one, we should all stand up, because it is an attack on us. It's an attack on our community, and it's an attack on the future of our economy. Well, One Nation's WA leader Rod Caddies didn't miss in his reply. He said he knows that we're the favourites in Kwinana, that is an electorate. He knows we are the favourites in Secret Harbour, and he knows we are the greatest threat to his majority. So all I can say to Roger is, when you get back to your luxury penthouse 1 hour outside of your electorate, come up with some punchier and more inventive attacks. Ouch. But I'm sure it does worry people like Mr Cook that One Nation has now breached the confines of Queensland and could take on governments like his. In the ACT, the Territory Government is in court fighting a local Aboriginal clan that argues it's been ignored by the government. The government settled a case with the Camberry people in 2023 after it failed to recognise them as traditional owners of the Canberra area in its Indigenous protocol. They argued that it breached their human rights, the fact they weren't included. And at the time, the government apologised and said it would put out a new interim protocol while it reviewed the policy. But 3 years on, there has been no review, and the Canberry people aren't happy about it. So now they're back in the Supreme Court, where the Canberry people's barrister says the government has treated them as, quote, an illegitimate splinter group. All I can say is that the ACT has been run by Labor for 25 years, and I thought this was the party of the voice and supporting Aboriginal people. Could the ALP be in a little bit of trouble here? In New South Wales, the slaughter of brumbies in the Kosciuszko National Park has gone global, with a US group joining the chorus of criticism. American Wild Horse Conservation Executive Director Patricia Miller said the world was watching the cull with great shame. She told my friend Suzanne Giuliani at the Daily Telegraph, and she's a gun reporter, by the way, keep an eye on her work. She told her, "I recognise the responsibility to protect our ecosystems and native wildlife, but when we arrive at the point where shooting wild horses from helicopters is considered the primary solution, I believe we have to ask whether we have invested enough in the humane alternatives that could have prevented this moment." And that is spot on. I don't think I have to say much more than that. In Tasmania, Premier Jeremy Rockliffe has become the first Premier in history of the state, the history of the state, I should say, to be censured by Parliament. His crime was using the word mate. Take a look.
3: "Your government is still negotiating to sell hectares of prime public land at Wilkinson's Point to a billionaire, despite an Auditor-General report finding serious failures with the process."
4: "For whatever the criticism you have of me, mate, you know where I stand on stuff."
5: "Honourable Speaker, I think that's really unparliamentary language. Perhaps we could cease the use of mate."
6: Now, I do ask...
4: "So Stalin's all right, is it? Yeah. Stalin's all right, is it?
6: Yeah. Order."
4: "Yeah, okay."
7: The saga scarring Jeremy Rockliffe, making him Tasmania's first ever Premier to be censured.
6: "The result of the division is ayes 16, noes 12. The ayes therefore have it."
1: Now, that's all quite amusing, and the Stalin thing is about a comment that the Greens leader made earlier in the week. But I thought it was the substance of Mr. Rockliffe's comments that were interesting. Just listen to this again.
4: For whatever the criticism you have of me, mate, you know where I stand on stuff.
1: You know where I stand on stuff. I think that's rather curious, because 2 days before last year's state election, after you lost a no-confidence vote, you wrote a letter to a greyhound racing club saying you supported the industry. And then a few weeks after the election, when you needed the support of the Greens to form government, you said you'd ban greyhound racing. Do we know where you stand on stuff, or does it blow in the wind, depending on what'll benefit you? In Queensland, the CFMEU has been compared to an organised crime gang in an inquiry into its alleged conduct. The Courier Mail reports that renowned criminology experts Professor Federico Varese and Professor Paolo Campana have determined that the CFMEU displayed many of the hallmarks of an organised crime group and have advised the Commission to consider implementing reforms seen in the United States Racketeer Influenced and Corrupt Organisations Act, RICO for short, should allegations against the union be proved true. I've said this for a long time, and you probably have too, and it's about time it was properly recognised. Anyone who knows anything about how some construction sites operate knows that they aren't exactly havens of adherence to the law. In the Northern Territory, the Labor Party has dumped its deputy leader for someone who was elected only 3 months ago. Now, on the basis of that, you'd feel a bit sorry for Darren Young, but it's probably for the best because the bloke's a certifiable moron. Earlier this year, when the Territory government made it mandatory for school students to sing the national anthem at assemblies and special events, Mr. Young said that it was dangerous and could lead to an act of terror. Now, I don't know about you, but I don't think that's the sort of stable mind that should be on the Labor leadership team. In Victoria, the crime rate has dropped, though.
8: Let's all celebrate and have a good time.
1: Though maybe don't celebrate too quickly, there's been a 1.9% reduction in the overall crime rate, which is the first time it's declined in 4 years. And that coincides with a 36% increase in bail refusals and a 50% increase in bail revocations. So that's a good thing. Who knew that locking up criminals could help prevent crime? And there was a 6% drop in youth offending, but a 10% increase in adult offending. And police say that's probably because repeat youth offenders are getting older. So we're not out of the woods yet. And in South Australia, sad story, Adelaide Crows legend Tony Modra is in a critical but stable condition in hospital after crashing his cattle truck last night. Godra, as he's known, had a 199-game career across the Sandfill and AFL for 700 goals. The news broke last night that he was fighting for his life, but some good news today that he's apparently rallying and showing encouraging signs. And if he's half as tough now as he was on the footy field, then I'm sure he will pull through. My thoughts and those of all Aussie Rules fans and Adelaide Crows fans like me go out to the Modra family tonight. Now, look, I'm sure I don't need to tell you what happened at the National Press Club this week with that banner that was unfurled behind Pauline Hanson. Of course, it was meant to disparage her, but it's actually done the exact opposite. I'll talk a bit more about that in a moment. But for your benefit, if you've been living under a rock or you've managed to enjoy the kind of peace in life that I sometimes envy, the footage is now on the screen. But you have Pauline Hanson going to the National Press Club for the first time in her 30 years in political life, which is an endorsement of the fact that she is now very much part of the mainstream. And GetUp, which claimed responsibility, goes and does this. And there are plenty of questions to be asked about how this happened in the first place. How did they manage to get into the room the night before to put up the screen so that they could then unfurl it the next day? And who exactly controlled it? We know that David Shiraz, who now works as a campaign manager for GetUp, was in the room and then left shortly after it came down. And by the way, my team asked him to come on the show tonight. We never heard back. We also asked GetUp and never heard back from them either. But what strikes me about this is that it proves just how far behind the eight ball all of One Nation's opponents are. As I said last week on Opinionated, which I'm back on again tonight at 8 p.m., so make sure you're watching, The political playbook was torn up and rewritten last week by One Nation, and particularly its Chief of Staff, James Ashby, with the Fire the Liar campaign. As you would know, James Ashby was watching that line read out by Peter Credlin on her program after she received a text from a viewer. And then he took it and ran with it. And within a day, he had a campaign ready to go. And the next morning it was live. And now it's raised more than $4.7 million in the space of about a week. I mean, it is just incredible. One Nation is just so much more agile and with it than any other party or indeed any other advocacy group in politics at the moment. And that's what I thought when I saw that sign come down at the National Press Club. I thought, this is just not how political campaigning works anymore. It was so juvenile, so undergraduate. I mean, there was a time when a stunt like that would have been a big gotcha and it would have overshadowed the whole thing. But in this case, it was just a punchline. And the joke wasn't on Pauline Hanson. It was on GetUp. I mean, I honestly thought I had transported back to 2007 and I was watching an episode of The Chaser's War on Everything. It's the sort of thing they'd do, like when they dressed up as Bin Laden and managed to get into the APEC summit in Sydney.
9: Yeah, let him through.
10: But yeah, the cops don't keep Osama waiting, so watch this guy here. He stops the traffic and then waves us through.
9: That was amazing. No questions asked at all. On we roll. Right up to what they call the Ring of Steel. There it is. And didn't security jump on us?
11: We stopping?
12: No, you're fine.
10: Not too much checking at that checkpoint. We've been in that car for ages, so we thought we might stretch our legs a little.
11: OK, let's walk.
10: Let's walk.
11: Yeah, all right, let's go.
10: Come on.
11: He's walking with me. All right, come on, let's go.
9: And I think this is when they got a bit suspicious.
10: I think so,
11: who are you? Officer Julian Morrow.
12: Chase.
11: VIP liaison. Okay.
10: So here I am, Osama bin Laden, that's staying 10 metres away from Bush's hotel. So what do they do? They arrest the other guy.
1: The only difference is that the Chaser were genuinely funny. But GetUp and plenty of others are still stuck in a time warp. They haven't realised that the times have changed and they're playing a very different game to One Nation. Or more accurately, One Nation is playing a very different game to them. The only problem for them is that One Nation is playing a much better game. The One Nation phenomenon, the Pauline Hanson phenomenon, is a reaction to the traditional. Voters have decided that they're not happy with the way that politics has always been done. They're not happy with the outcomes. They're sick of watching politicians squabble with each other in the same way that they've always squabbled with each other. They're sick of seeing politicians that say they know better than the other mob, and then they act exactly like the other mob. They don't want old-style politics anymore. And they're sick of the way that old-school politics treats them and how it campaigns to them. They want a new politics. And that's what they're seeing in One Nation. They see agility in One Nation. They see fresh thinking in One Nation. And it shows in the way they behave. I mean, as an example, One Nation, of course, has been so successful with its online cartoons, the Please Explain cartoons, that have no doubt been a big part of One Nation building up a big online audience. It's talking to people about politics in a different way. It's moved with the times and it's popular. It cuts through in a way that a banner like that just can't do anymore. Pauline Hanson is now followed on Facebook by more than a million people compared to the Prime Minister, who has 731,000 followers, and Angus Taylor, who in comparison is followed by a paltry 64,000 people. One Nation is playing the online game better than anyone else. And the online game these days is the main game in town. The old school kind of stunts like GetUp played this week just don't work, which is probably why so many people in the political establishment have been blindsided by the rise of One Nation, because they're fundamentally swimming around in a different pool. They're stuck in the old politics, so they had no idea that any of this was happening. And the other thing on the substance of the sign is that people don't particularly care if One Nation's policies aren't all there. They don't particularly care if One Nation isn't polished. They don't particularly care if Gina Rinehart supports the party. They don't particularly care if a mob like GetUp doesn't like One Nation. And the proof of that is that after that stunt was pulled, no one was talking about the fact that it was a great stunt. Everyone was talking about the fact that it was weak as water. It did not achieve a single bit of positive press. It was an own goal. It handed a free kick to One Nation. Because part of what One Nation is now trading on is the fact that the established political operators, the political elite, are scared by them. And GetUp is part of that political establishment. It's been, I don't know how long it's been around, at least a decade, I suppose. And GetUp attacking One Nation in such a pathetic way does nothing to hurt them. One Nation, that is. In fact, it helps them. I mean, I wonder, why do they have to make her look so cool? I mean, in that image of her, when it comes down and she's got the glasses on, she's now made it her profile picture on social media. Like, they just handed her campaign material. How dumb can you get? I mean, people who are supporting One Nation, people who've turned to them in the past 6 to 9 months, look at things like this and they say, that confirms why I support One Nation now. This is the kind of stuff that I'm sick of seeing in Australian politics. That's what they're thinking. It's the same reason that the coalition attacking One Nation will do nothing to convince any voters on the right to come back to the coalition. They don't want to be told that they're wrong. They've principally gone to One Nation because they're unhappy with the coalition. And telling those people that they are wrong to go to One Nation does nothing to change their minds. It only cements the way they think. And so I find it incredible that One Nation is playing a far better political game than anyone else, a far better campaigning game than anyone else. And no one else seems to get it. No one else has decided, well, if they're playing that game, we'd better play the same way. I mean, you have establishment political operators like GetUp behaving the same way that they've always behaved. And we saw the proof of that this week. Well, I hate to break it to them, but it won't work. One Nation is running rings around you people. People want something different. And that's what they're seeing in One Nation. And if you keep doing what you've always done, you will only cement their place at the top of the Australian political tree, and you will only ensure that you lose support and voters. If you want One Nation to do even better in the polls, then I would recommend keep pulling these stupid stunts. After the break, the latest on the deal between the US and Iran as Vice President J.D. Vance launches a broadside at Israel. Don't go away.
0: Sky News will be back after this short break.

0: Sky News will be back after this short break.
1: We have more details now about the Memorandum of Understanding signed by the Presidents of the United States and Iran. The agreement includes a commitment from the US and Iran to negotiate a final deal within 60 days. It says the Strait of Hormuz will be toll-free for those 60 days, but it also leaves open the possibility that tolls may be imposed in the future. It also includes a $424 billion reconstruction fund for Iran. But US officials say this doesn't mean that the US will be financially involved. Joining me now for more on this is Professor of Global Islamic Politics at Deakin University, Greg Barton. Greg, good to see you. A lot of the criticism of this deal has focused around the fact that it's being perceived by many as basically caving in to Iran. What have you made of it?
2: Look, Caleb, it's not the best deal that anyone, I don't think anyone really wants the deal in the current form the way it is, but it's the best available deal. And we now recognise that getting the Strait of Hormuz open is critically important. So sometimes in politics, you just got to take your best option and then negotiate from that. There's a lot of negotiation to go before this is settled. So the straits can be opened, then there'll be negotiations about nuclear weapons programs, nuclear enrichment in Iran, and a variety of other things. I'm sure that President Trump would rather have a different outcome right now, but it is very clear this is the least worst outcome, so you've got to work with what you've got.
1: I mean, this is more or less the argument I have made, which is that there are 60 days still to go, so we wait and see what happens at the end of that 60 days. But in reality, what is the likelihood of achieving a better deal, i.e. one where Iran doesn't get to hang on to its enriched uranium? Obviously, they're talking about missiles now, which Trump had previously said, you know, they should never be able to have missiles. Now he's saying, well, it would be unfair to not let them have missiles. The tune has changed quite a bit. So what does the end deal in 60 days actually look like?
2: Like any deal, Caleb, it depends what each side wants and what the negotiating position is. At the moment, Iran, the regime in Iran, is in the stronger position. But if you think about it, what they want is unfrozen assets, which appears to be happening. Their economy is on its knees. And they want a reasonable guarantee they're not going to come under military pressure in the foreseeable future. Anything beyond that is negotiable. So that includes the enriched uranium, and that even includes the ballistic missile program. I don't think they're going to negotiate away everything. That would be foolish from their point of view. But I think it is entirely possible to do a whole lot more than is happening now.
1: What happens if it doesn't, though? I mean, they get to the end of 60 days, they can't come up with a deal that Trump's happy with. We end up with the war back on, I suppose. I'm not sure if we've lost Greg's audio there. I'm not sure if my team... can you just speak again, Greg? I'm not sure if we've got you.
2: Yeah, sorry.
1: You're back.
2: Caleb, our timing is unfortunate. It happens to be prayer time and a very noisy loudspeaker here. President Trump absolutely does not want to go through with military options. He has no good military options. He recognises that, so his team's going to work for other options. That's just logical. I think common sense at the beginning of the year it made it look as if military power might bring about change. That's been tested and found wanting. We also, I think, didn't anticipate, to be frank, the extent to which the regime in Iran was able to control the Strait of Hormuz. They had never exercised that power in the same way before. Now they've discovered they got leverage they didn't know for sure they had in the past. So that's the reality of the situation we find ourselves in. It's going to take a lot of negotiation, and the nuclear enrichment stuff could take literally years. It took years under Obama, but you know, we have to be realistic.
1: Greg Barton, thank you so much for your time as always. After the break, would Sir Robert Menzies be a One Nation man? Brave fellow. We'll make that case in just a moment.
0: Sky News will be back after this short break.

0: Sky News will be back after this short break.
1: My mate just called me in the break saying, come to the pub. Mate, Richard, are you not watching? Anyway, I'll see him there afterwards. Now, how's this? Tim Tams have hit the US and apparently people are going nuts for them. Costco started stocking them in bulk. You have to buy them in boxes of six packets. But apparently the Yanks are going absolutely wacko for them and they're buying five boxes at a time, which probably explains some of their obesity problems. But Tim Tams are good, though. I do endorse Tim Tams. Now, I read a most interesting column in the Daily Telegraph today by Kian Hussey. He's a research fellow at the Institute of Public Affairs. I thought, geez, this will ruffle some feathers in the Liberal Party. Have a listen to this. He writes, if Sir Robert Menzies were alive, he would probably vote for One Nation. Australia's longest-serving Prime Minister would not recognise the party which he founded, given it abandoned long ago his cherished values of liberalism, patriotism and democracy. And as I say, if that doesn't ruffle some feathers in the Liberal Party, so I thought, well, we better get the bloke on the show. Kian Hussey is here with me now. Good to see you, mate. Robert Menzies, a member of One Nation. Make the case.
2: Well, I think the case is pretty straightforward, really, Caleb. Menzies was an ardent Democrat. He believed absolutely in Australia's system of parliamentary democracy. And one of the key ways when he made this argument, one of the most famous cases that he made was in 1965. It was in response, a speech in Parliament in response to what was called the Vernon Report. And in that report, a committee of economic experts recommended that new independent commissions be established and some, you know, policymaking powers and advice powers be handed over to this independent body. Menzies made this very strong case saying, if we are to retain our system of parliamentary democracy, if we're to retain liberalism, if we're to retain, government by a free and consenting people, we absolutely cannot hand power over to unelected bureaucrats. We can't create independent bodies, which over time will grow in power and will exert too much influence over the parliament. And that wasn't to say that he rejected, you know, the advice or the insights of experts, but he was saying that the proper place to make policy is in the parliament. What we've seen since the 1970s is the Liberals go along with Labor to hand over enormous powers to independent bodies. It's led the Liberal Party to this place where they have either created or supported independent bodies, and over time they've accrued more power and then been used by other political parties to impose their own agendas. This was something that Menzies warned about quite explicitly in 1965. And so I think when you survey the main parties that are in Australian politics today, and you look at which parties would align with those arguments, I think the obvious and the only answer is One Nation. So maybe it's a controversial argument, but I think if Menzies were here today, he would have a lot more in common with the current party One Nation than with the Liberal Party, which he founded.
1: Well, it's interesting because, of course, so many people in the moderates of the Liberal Party try to argue that, Menzies wouldn't recognise the conservative wing of the party anymore. But I think if you go back and read his famous speech about the forgotten people, I agree with you. I don't think he would recognise the Liberal Party, but it's not because of the Conservatives.
2: No, I think that's right. And this is the other point. It's not just about independent bodies and parliamentary sovereignty. Menzies was absolutely clear on the need for unifying national symbols and for a unifying Australian culture, to have a common culture. And if you look at, you know, the statistics from census and other data releases through his era, Menzies did run a very large post-war migration program, but the program was predicated on assimilation. He said, we should only take as many people as we can properly absorb, and they have to come and join the Australian community. They have to become Australians. And even in 1950, just after getting into power, he set up an annual citizenship convention where he would bring people together and say, you know, we are going to run this high migration program. So how do we make sure that all these people who come to Australia feel like they're Australians? How do we make them become Australians? How do we all fit in together, get along together, move forward together? And by the end of his reign...
1: I'm sorry, we've run out of time, Kian, but I mean, it's just common sense stuff, right? And that is so what is missing from politics so much these days. Kian Hussey, great to see you, and great to see you as well at home. I will be off to meet my mate at the pub now. Thank you so much for joining me. My word is my bond, and I'll be back a little later on... A

0: I'm in the UK. Andy Burnham sweeps to victory in the Makerfield by-election. He's now expected to contest the Labor leadership. We'll talk to Sophie Ellsworth about that. And we'll have an update on the tragic news of a life-threatening truck crash involving former AFL superstar Tony Modra. But first, you know a politician is in big trouble when they think bragging about the crime rate in their state that has slipped backwards is something to brag about. But this, after all, is Victoria. Ironically, at around the same time, Jacinta Allen was spruiking a 1.9% decline in overall crime with stats released yesterday. That's 1.9% down over 4 years. The first dip in over 4 years, two things, two terrible events were unfolding. One in a courthouse, the other outside a suburban school at pickup time. Now, here the Premier is via Facebook telling Victorians they deserve to feel safe.
1: Victorians deserve to feel safe, and today's crime statistics show our tougher laws are making a difference. The criminal incident rate is down nearly 3%. Youth offending is down 6%. These are the biggest reductions in offending since before the pandemic, and more repeat offenders are being refused bail and held to account.
0: You're kidding yourself, lady. Jacinta Allen claims the criminal offence rate is down nearly 3% and youth offending down nearly 6%. You heard her there. And she makes the claim more offenders are being refused bail and held to account. Now, how can she stand there and say that with a straight face and expect people to believe it? It shows how delusional Jacinta Allen has become, all in a week when the polls are so bad for her and her government, they couldn't even find someone brave enough to put up their hand to take over her job. So let's deal in a little real-time reality. As Premier Allen boasted about bail refusals and being held to account, a 16-year-old boy who bashed an off-duty policeman just days after being freed following a multi-million dollar firebombing of a vodka warehouse he was involved in, he was back in court for the police bashing. It was, of course, the children's court, so no names. The teenager, the 16-year-old with two mates, had beaten, kicked and threatened to stab a male police officer in an unprovoked attack on the 29th of May. The 16-year-old had only been out of youth detention for one night after that firebombing when the attack on the police officer took place. So in Jacinta's words, held to account, what do you reckon happened in that children's court? Well, I'll tell you. Children's Court President Jack Vanderstein said of this kid, quote, he was satisfied a youth supervision order would suffice, pointing out in Vandersteen's own words that he, the kid, had strong family support and employment prospects. I mean, then this, the judge, the magistrate. I'm very conscious of the support you have. You need to make the most of that. Support, job prospects, seriously? And with that, off the 16-year-old went, pretty sure I would not describe that as being held to account. Now, while that was all happening in Jacinta's crime nirvana, we learnt that a week ago today, a 63-year-old man, a school dad on school pickup duty, was allegedly attacked by two men known to him in front of terrified parents and their children. This is at a primary school at 3 in the afternoon. He was allegedly bashed with a pole or a metal torch and fists and left for dead. Happened outside the Strathaird Primary School, 3:15 p.m. a week ago yesterday. Vic Poll, in a media release at 1:15 yesterday, announced that man had died from his injuries in hospital. Parents on the spot told the Herald Sun, children were screaming and parents were frantically pushing their kids into cars to escape. And as I said, the man died and homicide squad detectives are investigating. So while the crime stats might show a modest improvement, they are being measured against the worst crime surge I can remember of any state in Australia ever. Car thefts are at a 20-year high. Adult offending jumped by 10%, possibly because many of those teenagers turned 18. And the numbers showed teenagers were behind 60% of all robberies, 55% of carjackings and 49% of home invasions. Police arrested 1,300 teenagers involved in crime gangs. And the Premier of Victoria, she is gaslighting as usual. And she brags about crime coming down. Absolutely delusional.

0: Okay, but now to what can only be seen as an embarrassing backdown by the federal government. Hasn't there been a few of those in the last 24 hours? It should have happened, though, a long time ago. This is the federal government over that controversial aged care algorithm. This is where your elderly parent sits down, goes through a series of questions, and then what happens is it's fed into a computer and the algorithm spits out what level of care they were allowed to have at home. It's been dubbed Robot 2.0, quietly conceding that humans now will be allowed to override the funding decisions it spits out, along with an outstanding campaign from News Limited, the tabloids led by Julie Cross. She's done a great job, and a personal experience of my own with my 91-year-old mother. This program has been agitating for this cruel computer assessment to be dropped. A couple of Fridays back, we had in the studio the daughter of 91-year-old John Wilson. His daughter, Lynn Meehan, told us how her father's algorithm-calculated package arrived a couple of weeks after he had already passed away and they had his funeral. This was 10 months after he applied.
1: Dad was a teacher for 34 years, taught at Bentley High. After that, he did some meter reading.
0: Paid his taxes.
1: Always paid his taxes. Never disobeyed the law in his entire life. But when he needed a little bit of assistance, he didn't get anything.
0: Tragic story and too late for John. Now I'm expecting my mother's package to take at least 12 months. Junior Minister Sam Ray, who's in charge of this, who we have asked onto the program with no surprise at all, no luck, won't even answer our calls. He needs to take responsibility for this mess, but don't hold your breath. Interestingly, news the algorithm judgments were to be dumped was slid out quietly yesterday amid the other backflip of all backflips, the capital gains disaster. Former Liberal MP Nicole Flint and I have talked about this cruel way of deciding what level of in-home care older Aussies should get. She joins me from Adelaide. Nicole, there you go, the old political trick. Slip out the bad news on a day when no one is watching, eh?
2: It's absolutely appalling, Steve. And I just want to start by saying thank you so much to you and Julie Cross and the Herald Sun and news generally and the brave family members who've spoken up about this, because without this sort of agitation and media attention and digging into what the problem is, Labor would still be getting away with this. So, of course, they've tried to bury it because this is absolutely shocking. I'm actually quite concerned that they haven't completely overridden the algorithm. The reading that I've done suggests that they're now going to allow humans to have input into the decision. But at this stage, the algorithm will still be in charge of deciding whether or not somebody gets a home care package and at what level and when it's delivered. We are going to have probably hundreds of thousands of vulnerable elderly Australians in absolute limbo, let alone their desperate family members who just want the very best for them. And Steve, honestly, this sort of seems like some sort of awful sci-fi movie, which is humans versus the machines. The machines have actually taken over here at the cost of people's lives, people's safety. You've got staff members and bureaucrats quitting because they're so appalled by the system. And you've got desperate family members who just want to see vulnerable elderly parents and family members cared for.
0: Yeah, Nicole, I think your reading of it is right, because my understanding when I quizzed the person who was conducting our interview, she said in answer to my question, can we challenge the result once it comes out? She said, no, we are told we cannot. That seems to me to be what has changed, that if you're not happy with, in our case, my mother got a stage three package, and if you think that she should deserve six or seven or whatever, you could not in the past protest. You now will be able to ask the person who did the interview to protest on your behalf. That's my understanding of it.
2: Yes, okay, yep, that's my understanding too, but still the algorithm will make the final determination. So I understand that Senator Ann Rustin is going to introduce a private members bill to overturn that and actually put human beings back in charge, which they should be, because as I said, otherwise we are already living in some sort of sci-fi horror movie, and I don't want that for any Australians.
0: My only worry with it is if we now get a whole bunch of people challenging it, it might end up meaning that the waiting times actually blow out more and we get to an even more unmanageable situation. While I've got you there as a fellow South Australian, huge news today about 90s AFL Crows great Tony Modra. Just such a dreadful accident last night. He was in his cattle truck down near his farm and went around a corner apparently and collided with a tree. The reaction in South Australia today, I think you and I probably need to try and explain it to the rest of the country, in his prime, how big Tony Modra was in Adelaide. I hope you're a Crows fan, by the way.
2: Steve, of course I'm a Crows fan. There's only one football team in South Australia, and that's the Adelaide Crows.
0: Correct.
2: Thank you very much. We got on board with the Crows as soon as they were formed. Modra started playing for them in 1992. A lot of South Aussies called him Godra because that's how good he was. He kicked 588 goals over 165 games in his position of full forward. So that's about 3.5 goals per game, which is just extraordinary. He's up there with the absolute legendary great full forwards of Aussie rules. And I guess what's a bit different about Modra, though, that is he's just such a humble man. He is so well respected because he's just a truly lovely, gentle human being. He never sought the spotlight. He was a surfer. He was from country South Australia. He's back being a beef farmer. And this is just tragic. It's just so, yeah, everyone in South Australia is just hoping and praying that he'll make a speedy recovery. Signs and reporting tonight is that, you know, he's still in a critical but stable condition and that he's improving. So let's hope that continues because he's one of the really good humans and also just one of our absolute South Australian footy icons here.
0: As a proud South Australian, Nicole, you said that brilliantly. Thank you very much for joining us tonight. I'll talk to you again soon. Let's hope Tony Modra does make a full recovery. Let's stick on politics now. And these figures you won't believe. They're from the Australian Bureau of Statistics. They reveal that a staggering 80% of cigarettes smoked in Australia last year were illegal cigarettes. You may not be surprised by that at all. 8 out of 10, though. The government's crusade to tax smokers into submission, we know it's cost the budget billions of dollars. It's handed a multi-billion dollar black market straight to criminal gangs. Melbourne has a firebombing of a cigarette shop, it appears, most nights. Mary Aldred and I have talked about this before. She's the Liberal MP for Monash, Deputy Opposition Whip, and co-chair of the Coalition's new Illegal Tobacco Task Force. Mary, I guess those figures, 80% illegal, don't shock you.
3: No, they don't, Steve. And you only need to look at the 300 fire bombings and associated crime with this to see where the proceeds of those crimes are going. The Illegal Cigarette Commissioner had estimated that the illegal market with tobacco was about 50 to 60%, but the Australian Bureau of Statistics has just blown that out of the water, saying now that only 20% effectively of the tobacco market in Australia is legal. So the proceeds of those crimes are going to some really terrible activities. Smoking rates are not going down. For the first time in 30 years in Western Australia, there's been an uptick in smoking rates, and the Criminal Intelligence Wastewater Report shows a 4% increase across Australia in metro and regional areas. So the government are just failing on every front here, and they will not address the elephant in the room, which is the exorbitantly high tobacco excise tax.
0: I want to talk to you about your task force in a moment. I don't know if I've got a wrong sense of this, but it seems to me that there's been a little bit of a move on from burning down tobacco stores, and they're now concentrating on booze shops and the entertainment industry. That may indicate to me, Mary, you'd be better to judge to make a judgment on this than me. That means to me that perhaps the illegals have won the war. They don't have to keep burning down shops anymore because they've got all the customers.
3: Well, the federal government, through its stubbornness on this issue, have just completely outsourced the market to the tune of 80% to crime gangs and tobacco warlords. And so there is a really close link between illicit tobacco and the growing illegal alcohol market, which we're now seeing take hold. And my real worry, Steve, is that if, as a government, this federal government don't really tackle illegal tobacco, we are going to see the illegal alcohol market get completely out of control, and nobody wants to see that.
0: What will the task force attempt to do? I mean, the government has all the power. I mean, they clearly don't want to bring down the excise on tobacco because, I mean, you know, they're desperate for money, and the border force don't have the resources, it wouldn't seem, to try and stop these things coming in from the country. What would your task force have the government do?
3: Well, the Coalition's task force has done the policy homework that the federal government refuses to do. So after over the last couple of months, Senator Richard Colbeck, my co-chair, and I have done a range of consultations with economists like Sol Eslak, who is certainly not tied to any one party. He said that the excise tax should be coming down. We've done a number of health roundtables with people like Dr. Nick Coatsworth, the former Deputy Australian Chief Health Officer, who happens to also be a respiratory specialist. We could not get a better qualified medical person on this issue. He said the excise tax should be coming down. We've consulted with small businesses and retailers like Janet from the Long Warrie Friendly Grocer in my electorate, who was ram raided. And we've also spoken to law enforcement at a state and federal level. You mentioned Border Force. Now, interestingly, there's a Senate inquiry on this issue at the moment, and Border Force have come as close as they are allowed to, with the constraints that they have, in saying that enforcement alone will not fix this issue. In other words, we need a Swiss Army knife approach of policy options. And so that's the work that the Coalition's task force have done. We've completed our work, and we'll be moving to the next steps very shortly. But we're prepared to have an honest conversation with Australia about this issue in a way that the government are not there all over the place. Late last year, Murray Watt told Senate estimates that there was no link between the very high excise tax and illicit tobacco crime. But then you've had Julian Hill, the Assistant Customs Minister, more recently say that you'd have to be deluded or lying not to see the link. And more interestingly, last week, Mark Butler said that he did see a link there, but there was not yet any work done on modelling effectively to paint a solution. And so they're all of the things that Richard and I have been working very hard on.
0: Keep up the fight, Mary. We'll keep an eye on it. Thanks for joining us, Mary Aldred there. And that's just crazy, isn't it? 80% of cigarettes are now illegal. All right, coming up after the break, the budget back down that's fooling nobody. Campbell Newman joins me straight after the break.
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0: Sky News will be back after this short break.
1: Welcome back, Steve Price with you. Yesterday has to be announced as Backflip Thursday. Anthony Albanese, Jim Chalmers out there trying to clean up the mess that their own budget created after 5 weeks of argument. Concessions on capital gains tax overhaul, backflipping on trust with higher taxes. The response from business community still has been swift and blunt. It's not good enough. Former Queensland Premier and Brisbane Lord Mayor Campbell Newman, our Friday night regular, joins us from Brisbane. I increasingly looked at that pair yesterday and thought to myself, neither of these jokers understood what they were doing.
2: No, Steve, they clearly didn't. And, you know, I'd be betting money that Jim Chalmers and Albo didn't actually know what a testamentary trust really was. It might have been some vague notion in the back of their mind. My lawyer, a great lawyer, by the way, was talking to me over lunch yesterday. He reckons that, you know, any will produced by a competent lawyer in the last 20 years would have at least been offered up with the concept of having a testamentary trust embedded in it, you know, because it's a very useful mechanism to protect your children. And, you know, I just don't think they got it. But the fascinating thing of the politics of this, because it is a train wreck, it's a complete road smash of a budget, is the schism now that must be building between the PM and Chalmers. Another one is, you remember, Chalmers has always been touted as the next PM sort of thing. Well, I think that's on the back burner for a month of Sundays, surely. You know, I mean, I think the world's caught up to Jim Chalmers and he's been found wanting.
1: Increasingly, people are saying, well, we wouldn't expect Anthony Albanese to actually be there come the next election. He's already said publicly, yeah, I'm going to be there, I'll stand again, but you can't trust him at his word anymore anyway. And this is going to be the problem. You know the political machinations of this as well as anybody. Once you lie like they did, it's very hard then for anyone to believe what you tell them in the future, even if you look down the barrel of a camera and say, you know, 50 times I've said that I won't touch negative gearing. Well, if you look down the barrel 50 times and say, yeah, I'll be there next time for election, who believes you?
2: Well, absolutely. The Coalition or One Nation could, you know, through the Parliament, ask a series of questions, get that on the record, and then run a series of ads just with the answers and going, clearly a lie, clearly a lie, clearly not true, no intention of delivering. I mean, you know, Albo shot as well, of course. I mean, when you get to a negative net favourability of, you know, minus 24-ish, and it's oscillated around a bit. I mean, you know, that's terminal. You actually don't come back from that. People stop listening to you. They don't believe you in this case with him. But again, I think the interesting thing is that Chalmers, as a future PM, Labor PM, I think that's over now too. I think his reputation's in tatters nationally with the community, but perhaps more importantly on these matters, inside the caucus. This is the guy that delivered this complete schmozzle to them that is now hurting them every single day.
1: Yeah, I think you're 100% correct. I tell you what surprised me most about that stunt in the press club the other day for a get-up. I was under the impression GetUp had disappeared. I hadn't heard about them for years.
2: Well, this is a big rejuvenation, supposedly, but I think it was an own goal because all the people who currently support Hanson and quite a few others who may be thinking about it would have watched and gone, there they go again. You know, that same mob, now that it's identified as being GetUp, that same mob who've given us people dressed up in, you know, koala suits and platypus suits, etc., gate crashing, you know, interrupting people on the conservative side of politics when they're trying to get a message out. I think they're going, you know, that just says it all. They would do it to Pauline Hanson. I just think it just strengthened her day, and she took it well on the occasion. I think they made a big mistake by doing it, mate. Didn't help them at all.
1: You, as well as anybody, knows how important confidence is in politics. I think she's found a level of confidence that she's never had in the 30 years she's been in public life.
2: It's actually extraordinary. And one day, I think there'll be more than a few books written about, you know, whatever happens about how this has happened. But, yeah, like Pauline Hanser's out there, you know, speaking confidently, proud, if you like, and brave to continue to say the things that she believes. Yeah, I don't believe in everything she says, but I can tell you what, there's quite a few things that I go, gee whiz, I wish someone in the coalition would have the strength to say it. And by the way, the reaction to some of the things that she said by the coalition, both from Angus Taylor and I think Garth Hamilton, guys, you're verbaling her like the Labor Party. Monoculture is not what you're saying she meant. What Pauline Hanson meant is that we have one flag, one government, an ethos, the rule of law, respect to democracy, but our democracy in our system and our Judeo-Christian sort of heritage. That's what she's talking about with monoculture. Don't try and, you know, pretend that she's against, you know, us all enjoying a souvlaki or a, you know, or a fantastic Thai green curry. I mean, she's not saying that at all. She's saying that people have to have an allegiance to an Australian identity fundamentally.
1: We talked last week, and they'd raised off the back of the Fire the Liar, you know, it was rolling up through 2.5-3 million, got up over 4 million. Have you ever seen a political fundraiser like that in your life?
2: It's extraordinary, mate. Sort of, when I go back to my time in politics, I mean, we'd be green with envy. I mean, I just checked before the show, by the way. It's up to, it's over 4.7 million heading towards 4.9. 75,000 individual Australians have donated. I was just trying to remember if it was 3.2 million or 2.2 million when we spoke a week ago. But anyway, you know, like, it's at least 1.5 million extra. I mean, that just shows that she's got her own communication channels, that she's speaking to people in a way that they're responding to. And I think at the moment the train will move on with great momentum, the Hanson train.
1: Yeah, they just got to spend the money wisely. Now, Campbell, always good to catch up. We'll see you next Friday. Campbell Newman there. I just quickly want to jump across the other side of the world to London, where that by-election that played out overnight, this bloke Andy Burnham has won that by-election in that seat, and the clock's now really ticking for Keir Starmer. Sky News contributor, News Corp Australia's European correspondent, Sophie Osworth, has been keeping an eye on it. It was Makerfield. We talked about it a week or so ago. He won. I must say, in his victory speech, he's a bit up himself, this bloke, isn't he? He's talking about his victory being, you know, he's going to change the world now.
3: Well, he needs to just calm down a little bit because he's not Prime Minister yet, Steve, but he's certainly making his way into this residence behind me at 10 Downing Street, and he looks to be the country's next Prime Minister if all the experts are saying what is right, and it is that he will challenge Sir Keir Starmer, which he is yet to do. And if he does, he's expected to get the keys to 10 Downing Street. Now, he needs support of 20% of the parliamentary Labor Party, so that is 81 MPs, and he needs to meet several other thresholds to ensure that he can run as a candidate against Sir Keir Starmer in the leadership race. So this is looking like we could have a new Prime Minister here in Britain in the coming weeks, Steve.
1: So for just to let our audience know why I think he's a bit up himself, here he is after the victory was announced. Here's what he said.
4: This is a final chance to change. This is what people said directly to me on the hundreds of doorsteps that I stood on. We must hear it. We must act upon it, and we must get it right. There will be no second chance.
1: So is he fundamentally different to Keir Starmer, and what is he going to do about the issues that you and I talk about on a regular basis, particularly the problems with illegal entrance into the UK?
3: Well, he's more left-leaning than Sir Keir Starmer, I would argue. He's in the soft left of the Labor Party. He's been critical of the Labor Party. He's flip-flopped on policies. He said that he wants to rejoin the EU, then he backpedaled on that. He's also very much for mass social housing building across the UK. And he's come out on several other policies, including softening the issues relating to migration. So some voters are confused with what he actually stands for, Steve. But the Labor Party are incredibly concerned that if they stick with Sir Keir Starmer, they will lose the next general election, which must be held here by 2029. So the idea is boot him out, get this guy in, and hopefully they improve themselves in the polls, because Reform are winning the polls across the country, similar to Pauline Hanson in Australia. They're very, very popular here in the UK, despite the fact that Labor won this Makerfield by-election.
1: Yeah, so I guess that particular part of the UK where that by-election took place, Manchester, Reform was not as strong there. Their presence and or their candidate weren't great.
3: Well, Steve, it's really interesting because in the local elections in that area, Reform won pretty much every single seat in that Makerfield constituency, nearly 30 seats. So it was really interesting going into this that Reform had a damn good chance. They had a plumber candidate, a very knockabout chap that was running for this seat. He'd said some sexist comments in the past that were dragged up off his social media from over a decade ago. Experts here are saying that didn't help him with the female vote. Andy Burnham is very popular in Manchester. He's the mayor. He's done many good things for them there. But being the mayor of Manchester is very different to being the prime minister of this entire country, which has enormous problems on its hands. The Labor Party are very much out of favour here in the UK. Reform is a massive threat to them, Steve. So if you think politics in the UK is about to get really interesting, it's only just getting started here.
1: Good on you, Sophie. Sophie Ellsworth there. I'll talk to her again next week. I'll be filling in, actually co-hosting with Peter Credlin all next week. Peter will be in the UK up front looking at those sorts of issues. So coming up on the program tonight, the Socceroos ready for battle with the US tomorrow morning, 5 a.m. on the east coast of Australia. But Australian fans can't get a ticket. I'll talk to Patrick Clancy. He'll join me next.
0: Sky News will be back after this short break.

0: Sky News will be back after this short break.
1: Welcome back, Steve Price with you. I reckon that most of Australia is going to be up at 5 o'clock tomorrow morning, Australian Eastern Standard Time, when the battle for Seattle takes place, this showdown between the Socceroos and the hosts of the World Cup, the USA. It all happens, as I said, tomorrow morning, well before the sun comes up. But I reckon we're going to break some TV records tomorrow morning. Patrick Clancy is one of them. He's the chairman of the Football Supporters Association of Australia. He's in the studio. Going to break some records tomorrow.
2: I think there'll be millions of Australians waking up at 4 a.m., 5 a.m. tomorrow to watch this huge game. It is one of the biggest World Cup games we've ever played in. It's against the hosts, obviously, and I think we're a bloody good chance.
1: Really?
2: Yeah, definitely. We played probably as best as we've ever played at a World Cup against Turkey.
1: That was very gritty, very physical. Yep. Very. They always had control of the game, you yep. felt.
2: Yeah, that's your typical Tony Popovich team, very gritty, just mentally so strong and fitness-wise probably the fittest team at the World Cup.
1: How good are the Americans?
2: Yeah, the Americans are good. They've got some players in some pretty good European teams, but I put that mental health up against that mental strength up against the Americans and the fitness-wise, which you'll see in the second half, and just the general talent across the team. And I think we can win it.
1: So, Patrick, it's a case of the old case of a really good team beats a team of really good players.
2: Correct. That's always been the case with Australian teams. We've come up against some really strong teams at World Cups. I remember back in 2006, we played against the Croatians, a really, really strong team. And it was a cauldron of Croatian supporters in Stuttgart. And we overcame them and we qualified to the next round.
1: We've got live sites all around the place tomorrow. You're going to be in Fed Square. At one point there was some silly decision to shut down live sites at Fed Square. Well, the government backflipped on that, thank goodness. That'll be packed, won't it?
2: Yeah, Fed Square is one of the iconic places to watch the World Cup, not just in Australia, but around the world. There'll be international media outlets that will run footage from Fed Square. Particularly if we score and win the game. It is in a magnificent place to watch the game. The atmosphere is amazing. The passion's amazing. And, fantastic.
1: I guess every tourist also who's in Melbourne who's a football fan will be there.
2: Well, you've got to, I'm sure they'll try and be there. But, you know, it's a capacity of about 7,000. So you'll have to get there early. Gates open at 4 a.m. if you're in Melbourne.
1: Take us to Seattle. What sort of, this stadium... I keep hearing today they're talking about how it's the loudest sports stadium in the United States. The Americans got off to a cracking start in their game when they smashed the opposition in game one. The crowd inside is obviously going to be very pro-American. Does that affect Popovich's team?
2: No, I think they've got the mental strength to overcome that. As I said, you know, back when we played Croatia in 2006, again, similar sort of team. Just really focused, really strong, and I think we can overcome that. There'll be somewhere in the vicinity of 8,000 Australian fans in the crowd. They'll be just as loud. They did a fantastic job in Vancouver last weekend, and I'm sure that they'll be looking forward to a win.
1: What are the fan association members who are over there telling you about ticket prices?
2: Yeah, look, ticket prices has been a huge issue leading into this. FIFA have really... made this very difficult for fans right across the globe. It's the most expensive World Cup to ever go to, so it has been very hard.
1: So they went for this surge pricing method, didn't they?
2: Look, it's just cowboy style. You can sell your ticket for whatever you want. And the great thing for FIFA is they collect 30% on the way through. So it's in their best interest for those tickets to sell as much as possible, but it's not in the best interest of football fans. And they need to fix this up for the next World
1: Cup. How many Aussies would be in Seattle? Got any idea?
2: Yeah, not sure. Somewhere in the sort of vicinity of 6,000 to 10,000. And we reckon about 8,000 at the game.
1: What would you pay to get a ticket now?
2: I reckon for that game you wouldn't get any change out of $2,000 for the worst seat in the stadium.
1: US dollars?
2: Yeah.
1: And then if we get to, so we play the US, we then play again next Saturday, don't we?
2: Next Friday,
1: and it's a daytime game back here.
2: Correct, 12 noon. It's in San Francisco against Paraguay. Really good chance that they are a pretty strong team from South America. But, you know, again, I think it's we line up quite well.
1: So how's all the mathematics work? So we've obviously won the first game. If we were to, say, draw with the US, that would put us in a pretty good position in that, because Paraguay lost by so much to the Americans in the first place.
2: Yeah, look, I think a draw against the US would probably see us through to the next round. We want to win, though, because the higher we finish up in our group, the better chance we are of meeting a sort of a weaker opponent in the round of 32.
1: Good luck in Fed Square. You might need it.
2: No, thanks, Steve.
1: No flares.
2: Good luck waking up at 4 a.m. and enjoying the game.
1: I'll be up. Good on you, mate. Patrick, thank you very much for that. I have already set my phone, folks, for 5 a.m. I want to bring in now Sky News host and wordsmith Kel Richards, one of my favourite people, to pull apart this story that unfolded during the week that just floored me. Four Victorian Labor MPs, elected representatives, people who are supposed to be smart, who know how to run things, who presumably went to school, have been caught in a spelling blunder while doing a media stunt to, get this, promote online school literacy. You honestly could not make this stuff up. Kel Richards, one of Australia's greatest wordsmiths, joins me now. Kel, you could believe this. When you saw this, you would have gone, I'm not surprised at all.
3: No, you're quite right. And people need to understand that what they were doing is they were saying to people, tell us your experience of school, and misspelt the word experience. In the third syllable, they reversed the E and the I. And Steve, I'm like you. I'm saying, how on earth could this ever happen? Obviously, those little posters they were holding were produced by a publisher or some program like that. At no point did anyone think, oh, we should hit spell check. Didn't occur to them, did it? And they hadn't heard of proofreading. I keep saying to everyone, never hit send on a text or an email until you proofread it. Now, that's distressing. Mind you made the point they went to school, and that might be the problem, because the education system has failed a whole generation of kids. Can I tell you what happened in education? I was talking to David Crystal, probably the world's best linguist, on my radio show, and he said in the UK, and the same thing happened here, for 40 years they stopped teaching spelling and grammar. And the reason is they were taken over by a very trendy system called whole language. They'd researched the really good readers, and they discovered that good readers don't spell out words by letters. They look at the shape of the word. So they had this bright idea, we'll teach all the little children to read and write by the shape of the words. Now, if you're teaching the shape of the words, you don't need to teach spelling. You don't need to teach syntax. And that's what happened for 40 years. They finally woke up that it was a dumb idea, and it's been dropped, and they're going back to teaching spelling and syntax now. But there's a generation they failed. There's an age cohort out there who never had this sort of, who don't have the tools to work with the English language. And look at the age of those Labor members of Parliament. I would think they are in that cohort, Steve.
1: I would think they probably are. I mean, I've got to make it an admission here. I mean, obviously I write a lot. And when I write for the newspaper, obviously I need to spell correctly. And I've become a little bit lazy because I know spell check is there. I kick myself about it, but it's more my fat fingers hitting the wrong key on the keyboard on the laptop than it is about not being able to spell, I must admit. But when you have a whole generations that have all had spell check, how can we expect them to know how to spell?
3: Exactly. And the point is, you know what should be there. You know what's right. I know what's right because we came through when it was still taught. I've been a senior producer in, dare I say, at the ABC newsroom. And if you saw the copy I got from young journalists, Steve, you would shake your head in disbelief, honestly. So there's a whole generation. They are now out in the community as business people, as teachers, as politicians, fairly obviously, as lawyers, and they don't have the tools to work with grammar. So, and by the way, some of those people, some of that cohort, are now teaching in schools, and they have to teach little children what they were never taught when they were in school. And the anecdotal evidence is they are struggling. But you and I were taught it, so we know what we want to do, even if we don't get there somewhere, even if you have from time to time what is called an FFE, a fat finger error. We know it's wrong. We know it's wrong.
1: I have plenty of them, don't worry.
3: We know what it should be.
1: Well, the woman who, one of the politicians, she tried to make up for the mistake. And so she said, put up a sign saying, I must get my texter out to fix the problem. How do you reckon she spelt texter?
3: She compounded it, didn't she?
1: Oh, T-E-X-T-E-R instead of T-E-X-T-A.
3: Yes, you're exactly right. And it underlines my point. They were not given the tools in school, so they don't have the tools. They don't recognise when it's wrong. They need to be hardwired with a little chip in their brains that works like a spell check machine, quite frankly.
1: Kel, great to catch up with you. I'll see you on the Credlin program next week. Kel Richards there. As I said, I'll be co-hosting with Peter next week. She'll be live from London from Monday. Okay, after the break, our Friday night panel, Joe Hildebrand and Christy McSweeney join me after the break to discuss AI recruitment.
0: Sky News will be back after this short break.

0: Sky News will be back after this short break.
1: Welcome back. Friday night panel time. Sky News regular Joe Hildebrand. Love to see him every Friday night. And contributor Christy McSweeney's with us as well. Welcome to you both. Now, Joe, you and I well know, probably better than anyone, you should never overwrite a story. I was tipped off today. There's something that's going to appear in a rival paper to yours in Sydney tomorrow in the Good Weekend magazine, written by some bloke that I've never heard of. And he has written what appeared to be something as long as the Bible about the rivalry between Melbourne and Sydney, because Melbourne is poised to become apparently the biggest and most livable city in the world, which is a joke in itself. I have lived in both cities, as you know, Joe, more time spent in Melbourne, but I've spent 16 years living in Sydney as well. I just never get into the rivalry, and people say to me, what's the better city? All I say, well, they're both great.
2: Yeah, that's right. I'm a bit like you, Pricey. I grew up in Melbourne and then moved to Sydney in 2000, actually, the Olympics year, when the place was just pumping. And I thought, who are all these uncouth, loudmouth bogans? And they're a bit racist too, I might add. And then a few years later, I was back in Melbourne. I think, oh, who are all these pretentious tosspots going around in their skivvies and almond lattes? So I think both cities have plenty to offer for everybody, but I can tell you that there's not much rivalry in Sydney for Melbourne. I think we, you know, like to go down there and consider ourselves a bit fancy and cool for a bit, and then retreat back to the gauche, dazzling harbour city.
1: I got to ask Christy. Time Out magazine is going to appoint Melbourne as the world's most livable city. Did anyone from Time Out magazine, Christy, spend more than 5 minutes here? Because if they did, they would be in the middle of Australia's worst ever crime crisis. There's kids running around with machetes. There's potholes in every road you drive your car on. The government's broke. How can we be even in the top 100 cities, let alone the top?
3: Well, how much did the Victorian government pay Time Out magazine so they can get that headline and put it across their social media saying, see, and wave it around? I don't know. I think there's some sort of deal there, because you wouldn't say that Melbourne in its current climate, and it is a great city and it is fantastic, but tell the people out on the suburban fringe who have no arterial roads to the freeway, living in house and land package estates, who were promised train stations, who were promised bus stations, who stand out there in the rain on the middle of a major highway every day just to get to a train that probably won't be running. No. Now, that is not a livable city, if you ask me.
1: And my great mate Peter Credlin took Brad Batten for a wander through the CBD last week, and they spent all of their time tripping over homeless people who were living in the city. And apart from that, they then had to run away from people who were affected by drugs, who were running around half naked stealing wine bottles out of bottle shops. I mean, seriously. Hey, Joe, let's talk about something really exciting. 5 o'clock tomorrow morning, what are you doing?
2: Yeah, absolutely huge. Obviously, I will be going to get sweet, sweet, sweet revenge on the US of A. Even though I am half American, I am 100% Australian. And after just being blown away by Australia's performance against Turkey on Sunday, it was amazing. Like, they had 90% of the ball, and yet every time we got it, we somehow managed to score a goal. I reckon these Socceroos can do absolutely anything, and I think the victory against the US will be all the sweeter given the lip that we've been copping from the Americans. It makes me think they might be a little bit nervous.
1: Christy, I heard an interview this week on radio with John Bertrand, who, of course, brilliantly back in 1983, we were 3-1 down against the Americans, came back with the Australia 2 win to win the America's Cup. We stuck it up America. They took them 20 years to recover from us beating them. Wouldn't it be wonderful if we could do that tomorrow? I mean, these people are so up themselves.
3: Oh, Steve, as a West Australian, you are speaking my language here, invoking the great John Bertram and the Australia 2. It would be absolutely fantastic to see the Socceroos stick it to the Americans. Not in the least, because in the USA, that college athlete soccer program for boys and girls is so competitive. They put so much money into it. These guys are worth so much money. They get all the opportunities. poor Socceroos over here in Australia. You know, Australian sport often beats these big guys on the smell of an oily rag. That would be amazing.
1: Yep, Fremantle was certainly good when we came back and tried to defend it. It didn't go too well since then. Joe, I wanted to get your thoughts on this story about artificial intelligence. I just don't understand it. It's not just screening your job application now. It's conducting the interview and deciding whether you get the job or not. How's that work? That's a machine interviewing a machine.
2: That's right. Why doesn't the machine just go and do the job itself instead of deciding which human it's going to actually employ and which it's going to convert into plant food? I have grave misgivings about AI. And to be honest, the more I hear about what its incredible capabilities are, the more I'm aware of a lot of the foibles that I see. Maybe that's just in its kind of current primitive state. But I think it will change how we think of things and what it actually means to be human. I'm pretty sure that pretty soon we're going to be looking at that and saying, do we really want a machine deciding the people that we want working next to us? Don't we actually want to be able to pick up on, you know, a more human vibe? So I think the machines will have to take a back seat.
1: Christy's one of the most smartest people I know. How much do you use AI for?
3: Look, it's really interesting. I'm not, but thank you for the wonderful compliment. I am actually on the board of New South Wales' largest technology and startup festival. It's called Spark Festival. So I actually work in the space of AI. And whilst the Australian government is doing its best for AI policy to be a union-led industrial-style negotiation, the AI economy and the innovation it's creating in Australia and the jobs and the young people working in looking at our sovereign capability is huge, and it's being ignored. That's my first point. So I actually do know a lot about it, but a lot of it works with humans. You know, this recruitment stuff, though, this is an outsourcing lark. This is not top-tier AI. This is not innovation.
1: No, not at all. And I continue not to understand it. Christy and Joe, thank you very much for joining us tonight.
2: Go the Socceroos.
1: Make sure, everybody, you get up at 5 o'clock tomorrow morning, watch the Socceroos, and hopefully we can beat the Americans. Rowan Dean is up next. See you next week.
0: This is The World According to Rowan Dean.
4: Good evening and welcome to The World According to Rowan Dean, a world in which the Canberra Mafia are no longer untouchable. More about that in a moment. We've got a huge show coming up this evening, so do not move from your seat unless it's to grab a cold one from the fridge. I'll chat to John Hinderaker about this dreadful Donald Trump deal with Iran, the biggest mistake he has made, and I'll ask why. And the Great Barrier Reef, why Peter Ridd and Jennifer and I were right and the climate nutjobs were wrong. Plus, what sort of future would you like for Australia? A future where we block our gold mines because of mythical bees, or a future where our kids reach for the stars? But first,

0: the Canberra bureaucratic bosses and their hangers-on.
1: How do you think Capone knew about your raid the other night?
2: Somebody on the cops told him.
1: Right. Welcome to Chicago. This town stinks like a whorehouse at low tide. Now, the first thing is, who can you trust?
2: Nobody.
1: The cops, nobody. Because nobody wants you here.
0: Canberra is our political Chicago. It is a festering cesspool of self-interest, cronyism, corruption, and multi-billion dollar fiefdoms run by bureaucratic kingpins. Nobody in Canberra wants Pauline there. Nobody in Canberra can be trusted, as far as Pauline goes, as we saw with the idiotic stunt performed midway through her speech. Canberra is rotten to the core, and Pauline Hanson is there to clean up the whole town. Of all the hopeless members of the press who asked Pauline a question, only one, The Spectator Australia's Michael DePercy, actually managed to raise this critical issue.
3: I wanted to ask you about the Australian Public Service, and particularly its major role in policy. In recent times, the APS has become increasingly politicised, or at least critiqued in that way. How do you see a One Nation government, let me say that again, a One Nation government, managing its relationship with the public service?
0: Pauline's answer was succinct, if somewhat optimistic.
4: We'll go to the departments and heads and say, this is it. This is how you run it.
0: Personally, I believe that, much like that old mafia saying, the fish rots from the head. What will be necessary if One Nation do form government is for a wholesale purging of the top Canberra bureaucrats. Who to replace them with? Well, you could do worse than press gang all those coalition party MPs who may find themselves unemployed after the next election. I'm only half joking. We pay our ex-pollies very handsomely to sit around in retirement. Maybe some of the brighter, non-bedwetting conservative ones could be put to good use cleaning up our public service. But back to Pauline and the Untouchables. The reason Wednesday's address to the National Press Club was so earth-shattering was because Pauline literally tackled all the untouchable subjects that have been out of bounds for decades, the taboo subjects that no politician genuinely dared touch and certainly no bureaucrat had even the slightest interest in confronting. Pauline Hanson, like Elliot Ness, was prepared to go where no others have dared to go before. Here are just some of what, for me, were the highlights of those untouchables moments, such as the untouchable subject of the racism inherent in every single aspect of Aboriginal policy.
4: Don't expect a divisive welcome to country from me. This beautiful country belongs to all Australians born here and those who have come to join us. I would like to acknowledge the men and women that have sacrificed their lives for our democracy, our freedom, for our country, and also to those migrants, those people that have worked extremely hard, and those Australians born here with their blood, sweat and tears to build this nation into the beautiful country that it is today. Even Aboriginal corporations are treated totally different to any other Australian corporation under ATSIC. The inequality, the differences have to change. If we want to be united as a nation and see ourselves as Australians, we have to stop this.
0: Well said. Then at length, Pauline addressed many of the untouchable subjects surrounding multiculturalism, surrounding culture, surrounding Islam, and related subjects that the left and the bureaucrats simply refuse to acknowledge, let alone to discuss.
4: We cannot be a multicultural society. We are a multiracial society, but we must be monocultural. Australians must live under the one cultural umbrella. The 2021 census showed that one in four people, 23%, speak a language other than English at home, the most common being Mandarin and Arabic. How can you generate social cohesion if people can't speak the language? Under the failed policy of multiculturalism, all cultures are allowed equivalence to ours. Surely opposing that is not racist, it's common sense. Coming to this country and ignoring our values, our language, our traditions, our dress, and the fact that we are predominantly a Judeo-Christian society. It's time we

0: woke up. Western civilization and its values are under siege. The people to whom I speak are fed up with hate preachers in some Sydney mosques.
1: Pauline then went to the topic that no one in Canberra ever dares touch: what some Muslims believe to be the actual true nature of Islam. To do so, Pauline quoted the author Ed Husain, a former radical Islamist.
0: The writer was from a loving family who taught him that Islam is a religion no different from being a Catholic or a Protestant. But he soon was taught that Islam is not a religion, but a political movement. And he learnt that, quote, "Islamist groups pose a threat to this country that we, Muslims and non-Muslims alike, do not yet understand. Well, I am not frightened, and nor is One Nation. There is no room for hate preachers in this country. If they have arrived here, they will be deported. If they were born here, they will face the full force of the law. It's why my policy will restrict immigration from places immersed in extremism like radical Islam, because that's what most Australians want, especially after Bondi and the return of ISIS bride terrorists. Make no mistake here, One Nation is dedicated to fighting against radical Islam, and the obvious threat it represents to the peace of our country and the safety of our community. I will not hesitate to call it out for being incompatible with Australian values and our way of life, for its hatred and its love of deadly violence."
1: Well said. Pauline is indeed a brave woman, a courageous politician, and after the disgraceful get-up stunt, it is clear that her security is not being taken anywhere near seriously enough. Pauline also went on at length about the failure of our welfare system, but this in particular is an untouchable topic to the Canberra mob.
0: 35% of parents said their children had gone to school hungry. How can we hold our heads up? How can we, as members of Parliament, who were supposed to represent the people of this nation, allow that to happen? It is disgraceful. And yet this Albanese Labor government cannot help our own people here, but keeps bringing in more into the country and floods this country time and time and time again.
1: I won't go into all the detail because there was so much, but Pauline went on at length about the horrendous damage to people's lives because of the cost of living crisis and Labor's appalling economic management, and pointing out how unacceptable it is that a country as rich and prosperous as ours has such appalling poverty. But unlike every other politician in Canberra, Pauline didn't blame, you know, the war in Iran or tariffs or overseas investors or all of that claptrap. She knew exactly what is to blame: the great untouchable religion of the Canberra bubble, the hoax and rorting machine that is climate change policy.
0: These figures are appalling and totally un-Australian for a rich country such as ours. Put bluntly, these figures derive because of one policy above all others: the hoax of global warming, which is now climate change. The government's Clean Energy Finance Corporation provides tens of billions of dollars for renewable projects, of course, at favourable rates. This is a rort. We are one of the richest resource nations in the world. I am saying get ideology out of the way. Let me just add that it's clear that the hydrogen energy solution is blowing up in Australia's face, or should I say, Andrew Forrest's face. The Snowy Hydro 2.0 is nothing more than a black hole of debt for taxpayers.
1: So true. The billions, if not trillions, that these Canberra gangsters have squandered of our money on the great climate grift. Unbelievable. Pauline also touched on the untouchable topic of woke cancel culture and government censorship, which was so pernicious during COVID and still continues, whereby ordinary people in the workplace and elsewhere are terrorised into a code of silence by the left for fear of being labelled a racist or a misogynist or a transphobe or whatever other rubbish.
0: Many people feel that they can't indulge that essential Australian characteristic of speaking out and speaking up because the risk of speaking out is simply too great.
1: Which is why we all need to speak up. And how refreshing for a politician to actually outright condemn the untouchable topic of the sinister human rights agenda and its role in promoting the transgender movement.
0: The transgender ideology has penetrated almost every regulatory authority, and it is supported by the Sex Discrimination Commissioner, Dr. Anna Cody, who, in government, I would sack. So too, the head of the Human Rights Commission, Hugh de Cresta.
1: Bravo. And Pauline, even after all of that, found time to tackle that other great taboo, abortion.
0: To abort a baby the day before birth is abhorrent and disgusting.
1: For many Australians, they've watched for the last two decades as Canberra has operated more and more like the Chicago Mafia. A power that cannot be brought to heel, a gang that operates to its own rules and tramples over anyone who dares to question them or to stand in their way. Not anymore. Not even the untouchable ABC or the sacred SBS.
0: The SBS will be gone. There's no need for it anymore. The internet has overtaken the need for it. The ABC will still exist, but in a very different form. Taxpayers will still fund some of the ABC's operations in regional, rural, and remote areas where there is a lack of commercial media. But in the cities, which are already saturated with media outlets across the political spectrum, the ABC will only be subscription service only. I can understand your question. You're going to be without a job. So anyway, I can understand that.
1: Yes, Pauline Hanson rode into town and she's bulldozing the taboos one after the other.
2: Is Australia in danger of being swamped by Muslim migration?
0: Not if I got any say in it, won't they?
1: Whoa, it looks like the Canberra Mafia is no longer untouchable. Well, business leaders and all sorts of people are now coming after Jim Chalmers, Labor's disastrous treasurer, describing him as a diminished figure, an emperor with no clothes, all that sort of stuff. I can think of worse. Joining me now to discuss this is Nationals leader, Matt Canavan. Matt, it's always great to see you. I mean, the wheels are falling off this schmozzle 5 weeks since the budget. You've even got Labor's Peter Beattie there attacking the budget. They're backflipping like a bunch of clowns. Tell us your thoughts, Matt.
3: This is the worst budget that's ever been produced in Australian history, and that assessment is effectively being written by Anthony Albanese and Jim Chalmers themselves. I have never seen, I don't think anyone has ever seen, a budget that has been delivered and then 5 or 6 weeks later effectively ripped up. That's only happened because the budget has caused enormous economic uncertainty. Investors, small business people, farmers, miners, pulling their hair out, not knowing what they're going to do going forward. And the economy was clearly tanking at a rapid rate. So this is a last-ditch, desperate attempt from Jim and Anthony to avoid the economic fallout of their terrible, worst budget ever plan. Now, I don't know if it'll be successful because the government here is now flagging more changes. So we've had a backflip, but we're not sure how many exact twists are in this set off the 10-metre diving platform. There might be more backflips to come before the economy crashes into the water below. So we'll have to wait and see. But what would be better would be for the government just to scrap it all. Then we will have certainty, go back to square one. Businesses were quite happy with the system we had. The government was elected on the system we have because they didn't take this, any of this, to the election. So why not just scrap it all? There's lots of other areas we could focus on. We need a plan for economic growth. This budget did not provide that. We need a plan to cut back spending because it's at the highest level in recorded history and it hasn't come back down after the COVID spending splurge. So they need a plan to cut that back. And we need a proper plan to bring migration down, where the government's lauding a small little decrease from 310,000 to 301,000 odd people, which is still 100,000 above average. So why doesn't the government focus on those things? Because that's what the Australian people wanted. They didn't vote for, didn't ask for, and are now pulling their hair out about a plan that was just about raising taxes.
1: And I mentioned, I loved Angus Taylor's line about how we just scrap the whole budget and start again. Well, the best way to do that would be to have an election and get rid of Labor for once and for all. But as I said, Peter Beattie's come out and he said that one of the greatest successes of this nation, which has been the whole biotech industry, they're going to be done over by these capital gains taxes. You've got Snowy 2.0, which goes from catastrophe to catastrophe. I know that was started by the coalition under the guise of Malcolm Turnbull, but I call him a Labor leader, so we'll make that an excuse there. But all the climate stuff, so many decisions that this government have made and are pressing on with the renewables disasters. At what point does the taxpayer say enough is enough? We cannot afford this rubbish.
3: Look, we're going to have to take that to the election, and I agree with you. I wish that election was sooner rather than later. It should be sooner rather than later because the government is still pursuing tax changes that they did not take to an election. And we shouldn't have taxation without representation. We're about to celebrate that principle in the United States in the weeks ahead. But we too are successors of the British law, which has always had that at its heart, that if you want to raise taxes on the populace, you've got to get their consent first. And so there should be an election. But there probably won't be because in the current state of affairs, I don't think Anthony Albanese and Jim Chalmers are going to vote for Thanksgiving, to use another American analogy, but we're going to have an election at some point in the next 2 years. At that election, there will finally, Rowan, be a clear choice about whether we want to pursue this reckless idea of net zero emissions by 2050. That choice had also not been given to the Australian people because both sides of politics had to date signed up to that. I didn't. I opposed it from the get-go, and I'm very happy that my side of politics, and now I've got the honour of leading the Nationals Party, to the election to say, let's scrap all this. It hasn't delivered what was promised. It's seen prices go through the roof. It's seen industry leave our shores. And it's about time we go back to the principle that if a commodity, if a resource is good enough for us to export to the rest of the world, it should be good enough for us to use too. And we should use our coal, our gas, our uranium, our renewable resources too, we should use it all to develop industry in our country for our benefit, to create jobs for the Australian people. But we see a government now that is actually subsidising oil production overseas. They've just announced in the last week that over $2 billion has been underwritten in fossil fuel ships and oil ships coming to our country. Had to do that given the crisis. But why is it that a government committed to so-called net zero is happy to subsidise oil production in other countries but won't support the same production here for the Australian people? That doesn't make sense. We'll have that on the ballot. The choice will be for the Australian people, and I reckon they'll back Australia.
1: Absolutely. They need to back Australia, Matt. We desperately need. We need those coal mines open. We need to use our resources for the benefit of the Australian people. Matt Canavan, always great to chat to you. Thanks so much. Doing a great job there, leading the Nationals. And now it's time for The World's Gone Mad. Yes, it truly is a world gone mad, and perhaps the greatest tragic example of just how deadly dangerous this world we now live in is came with the horrific story of a poor girl thrown to her death with no safety line at a bungee jump in Brazil. Three men are now in custody. Horrifically, that poor young girl was still alive when a nurse got to her, but she died soon afterwards. That horrifying visual of the moment of her being tossed off the bridge has served as the cover of next week's Spectator Australia, of which I'm the editor, as the perfect metaphor for Donald Trump's equally horrifying Iran peace deal, where it would appear Donald Trump, J.D. Vance and the Ayatollah have tossed Israel off a cliff without a safety rope. Let us hope that this horrifying betrayal is some kind of 5D chess feint to get Trump past the midterms in November before a final push to assist the people of Iran to overthrow this evil regime. Would you trust these clowns, the head of the Iranian mob? No, I know I don't. Meanwhile, in Britain, the hopeless Labour Prime Minister Keir Starmer is frantically trying to distract attention from his own precarious polling and position in Downing Street by copying the equally hopeless Australian Labour Prime Minister Anthony Albanese and banning social media for under 16-year-olds. Will it work?
4: it won't work. Mm. And the reason that he has done it is because it's extremely popular amongst parents.
5: Right.
4: Because parents are fed up with their children being on social media, they've seen the dangers of it. That's the reason he's doing it. I don't think he really cares particularly if it's actually going to work. Because
5: right.
4: as we said, he won't even be there to see what happens with it. Right. And he can blame it on somebody else.
1: British school students certainly are not impressed.
6: Earlier we looked at screen time. What was your screen time over the weekend?
7: 9 hours.
6: 9 hours. So suddenly you're going to have a lot more time to fill. And what will you do?
7: Stare at a wall.
1: Stare at a wall. Staring at the wall for hours on end probably sums up the current situation of the even worse than hopeless Australian treasurer, Jim Chalmers, who looked about as comfortable, to paraphrase Barry Humphries, as a one-armed man with scabies in his latest sit-down interview.
8: Treasurer Jim Chalmers, take one.
9: Thank you for your time, Treasurer.
10: Thanks very much, Tara.
9: Did you intend to make life harder for young Australians?
10: Oh, of course not.
1: Oh, of course not. As Albanese and Chalmers frantically backflip all over the place like a couple of circus acrobats on crack cocaine trying to cover up their lies, some wag put this AI clip together using the famous lying scene from Seinfeld with Albanese the perfect George and Chalmers the hapless Jerry.
11: I'm sorry, Jerry, I can't help you.
12: Come on, you got the gift. You're the only one that can help me.
11: Jerry, I can't. It's like saying to Pavarotti, teach me to sing like you. Just remember, it's not a lie if you believe it.
1: Brilliant. I love AI. Meanwhile, back in Britain, it seems that social media ban is actually driving young Brits into the arms of Nigel Farage's Reform Party, which is probably doing the same here with Pauline Hanson. Is this why Labour are so desperate to ban it?
13: We were talking to some young boys over there a moment ago, and they really surprised me because they said they were into Reform UK.
14: Yeah, that's what everyone's been saying. Everyone around Chai has been saying that they're like Reform UK, they're very into it. I haven't really heard many people talking about Labour. It's mainly just been Reform UK, like people, you know, like 15, 16.
1: Meanwhile, here's Nigel Farage himself alerting the public to the dangers of a social media ban, as only Nigel can. You had to be there, I guess. But actually, would you really want to be there when the British police run around behaving like this?
15: Oi! Oi, I'm going to get the child! You're on camera, mate. You're all on camera.
1: Who knows? Maybe someone used the wrong pronouns? Speaking of which...
16: So I'm working a new job today, and usually when I work a new job, someone will ask me what my pronouns are. Except today, I'm sitting there, almost done with my shift, and I'm like, okay, no one here has asked me what my pronouns are.
17: I guess no one gave you the memo, so allow me. We're not doing this anymore. We're not doing this anymore. You might be doing it, but no one else is doing it anymore.
16: Am I just not hidden as queer anymore?
17: I don't know, you're giving queer. You're for sure giving queer, but nobody cares.
1: Too good, too funny. Meanwhile, this woman clearly explains why modern feminism, to me at least, is such a joke.
18: Women in 2026 are walking away from the feminist movement because of how contradictory it has become. It's clear that modern feminists seem to hate men, but they also love masculinity. They'll tell you men are toxic, but then they'll turn around and praise women for acting like the worst types of men. If you're loud and aggressive and like selfish, if you sleep around and you're emotionally detached from people, that's bad if you are a man. But if you're a woman, like that's empowering. That's like slay queen.
1: Very good. Still, it's good to know that the modern left are fighting back in the way they know best, by singing out of tune.

0: time.
1: No one. There you go. And finally, at the new Barack Obama Library, they began by copying the left's favourite playbook at the opening of the library by acknowledging the original inhabitants.
2: We'd also like to take a moment to recognize the original inhabitants of the land upon which we are gathered today. We honor the Anishinaabe, the Council of Three Fires, the Ojibwe, the Odawa, and the Potawatomi nations.
1: I imagine the Council of Three Fires would be turning in their graves in horror, and if they were around today, would run a mile from this hideous, postmodern, concrete, left-wing monstrosity. Ah, yes, it truly is a world gone mad. Speaking of Obama, how is it that Peter Ridden, Jennifer Marahese and I were right about the Great Barrier Reef and Barack Obama and the whole climate cult were wrong? Plus, why can't Australia reach for the stars? In a tick.
3: Sky News will be back after this short break.

0: Joining me now is president of the Center of the American Experiment, John Hinderaker. John, it's always great to see you. Now, I am horrified by this Iran so-called peace deal. I think it's an absolute betrayal, not only of Israel, but of the rest of the world. I think it leaves Iran almost as bad as under Obama. But please tell me I am wrong, John.
1: I wish I could, Rowan. I wish I could. As you know, for weeks, ever since the bombing stopped, I have been saying that there is no point in trying to make a deal with the IRGC, that we should finish up our bombing and go home. And I was baffled as to why President Trump kept trying to make some kind of a deal with these tyrants. Well, now we've seen the memorandum of understanding, and it is worse than I ever imagined. It provides that someone, us or the Gulf states, or someone is going to give Iran $300 billion for, quote, the reconstruction and economic development of the Islamic Republic of Iran. So all of the damage that we've been doing with our bombing, and thank goodness we did, it's going to be undone, a lot of it, maybe most of it is going to be undone by $300 billion in reconstruction funds. And on top of that, Iran is going to get immediate relief from the international sanctions that have hamstrung its economy. And that, too, is going to cause certainly economic growth, maybe an economic boom in Iran that is going to help to entrench the IRGC in power. So we've actually gone out of our way to make regime change in Iran less likely. I can see nothing good for us, nothing good for our allies, certainly nothing good for Israel, but most important, nothing good for America anywhere in this deal.
0: What a tragedy. What a tragedy. Also, equally tragic, we learn that over in the Gaza Strip, Hamas are busy turning hospitals and schools and places like that into torture chambers as they reassert their vile rule over that area. John.
1: Yeah, I mean, some people won't realize this, but Hamas doesn't just terrorize Israel, it terrorizes the civilian population of Gaza. And as you say, there are reports now that Hamas has turned hospitals and schools into torture centers for the purpose of suppressing any dissent from its tyrannical regime. It has reasserted control over the population there. And frankly, it is very difficult to find hope for the people of Gaza. And I wish Israel had finished the job against Hamas instead of agreeing to a ceasefire.
0: Well, it was the left here and J.D. Vance and others who urged restraint, and now the world is going to pay a heavy price. But one glimmer of light is over there in Russia-Ukraine, where it appears that Ukraine has launched an incredible attack against Moscow itself, John.
1: Yeah, that's right, Rowan. It's an interesting story. Ukraine has launched a massive drone attack on Moscow, apparently in retaliation for Russia's attack on a church and monastery in central Kiev. And this is the biggest Ukrainian drone attack so far. They set a major refinery on fire, blew it up in part. There is black smoke everywhere. And Rowan, what we are seeing here is 21st century warfare. All of the world's military powers are watching carefully what is happening in Ukraine. And it's so interesting because the Russians say that they shot down nearly 1,000 drones, and that could be true, but these drones are so cheap to produce and they have such sophisticated guidance systems that you can use swarms of them to get through defenses, even if most of them are shut down. And these explosive drones, I think, Rowan, may render a lot of 20th century military doctrine completely obsolete. And you can tell how effective these attacks are, Rowan, because the Russian government has tried to ban news reporting on these drone strikes. So that tells you what's going on.
0: Well, we'll chat next time. I want to chat to you about J.D. Vance because he was the one who ripped into Zelensky. He was the one who seems to be responsible for this dreadful Iran deal. Heaven help us if he ever gets the presidency. But that's for another day. Thanks so much, John Hinderaker, for chatting to us here tonight. And now it's time for the latest in climate doomsdayism, whether or not. Yes, Australian tourism operators, dive instructors, hotels, snorkeling companies, and every cafe owner, hotel owner, cab company, and small business person in far north Queensland must ask themselves whether or not they should be suing successive Australian governments, especially the current one, along with the United Nations, for spreading the myth that the Great Barrier Reef is in terminal decline due to climate change. You may remember a couple of years ago, I was enticed to visit the reef with my friends Peter Ridd and Jennifer Marahasi.
2: All set to go, Jan? All ready to go, Peter?
3: Woo!
2: Okay, got my sea legs. I'm looking for that bleached coral.
0: What we demonstrated 2 years ago was that the claims by many news outlets that John Brewer Reef, for example, was dying were not in fact true. We visited the same batch of bleached coral that had made world headlines 2 years before that, and it had regrown to a healthy colour.
4: It's supposed to be dead.
0: Now, to say that the Great Barrier Reef is dead, I would say to anyone who's thinking of coming to the Great Barrier Reef, come to John Brewer Reef. It is teeming with life. It is beautiful. The fish, the beautiful coral swimming all around us. It was extraordinary. Jennifer taught me you gauge the health of the coral by the various shades of brown. I dubbed this particular batch, which was supposed to be bleached white, dead. I dubbed it the Cafe Latte Coral.
5: What you look at is the coral below the growing tip. Yep. And you'd say E2, E3.
0: Absolutely, even with a hint of the darker colours coming through underneath.
5: So it's alive, it's
0: alive
5: growing.
0: And well, it's looking good. I want to see it splashed on the front page of The Guardian. If only I had a Guardian photographer with me. Well, it looks like my wish came true, only it wasn't The Guardian, of course. It was a headline in the Australian newspaper this week and an article by Graham Lloyd, quote, "After years of gloom and doom, scientists and global activists no longer believe that the world's coral reefs are facing a tipping point to extinction because of climate change." Carrying on with the quote, "A major new study that used machine learning to evaluate decades of real-world observations has identified 165,992 square kilometres of potentially climate-resilient reef locations. About one-third of the Great Barrier Reef was judged to be resilient to the impacts of climate change." End of quote. I recall, on my last visit to London, I was chatting to a cabbie, as you always do, who picked up my accent and told me he'd always wanted to visit Australia before adding, "But I guess there's no point now, Gov." I was kind of puzzled by that remark, so I asked him what he meant, and he said, "You know, climate change. It's all dead." When I quizzed him further, he specifically mentioned David Attenborough's numerous documentaries claiming that the Great Barrier Reef was not only dying, but would be completely dead by 2100. That's within 75 years. Who wants to visit a dead, dying natural wonder? Indeed, Attenborough had even made similar comments in the British Parliament.
6: What for you is the most striking impact of climate change that you have experienced firsthand?
7: I think the most vivid probably was a few years ago, sadly, was on the Barrier Reef. And I will never forget diving on the reef, which was about 10 years ago now, and suddenly seeing that instead of this multitude of wonderful forms of life, that it was stark white. It had bleached white because of the rising temperatures and the increasing acidity of the sea.
0: Yes, thanks to disgraceful claims like that and similar claims by President Barack Obama when he visited Australia, not to mention all the Al Gore, Greta Thunberg climate guff, how many hundreds of thousands, if not millions of tourists over the past two decades have decided not to visit Far North Queensland, like my London cabbie, because they believed that our magnificent coral reef is dying or even dead. How many businesses have failed? How many operators have gone bust? It is an absolute disgrace, and successive Australian governments have done nothing whatsoever to correct that falsehood. But more importantly, Attenborough made a fortune out of his doomsday docos about the Barrier Reef, and then, in that parliamentary inquiry, he claimed it was the single greatest example of climate change destruction he had ever seen. Hang on. What? So no melting ice caps, no starving polar bears, no mass droughts, no cyclones or whatever else the climate cult tries to scare us with? The Great Barrier Reef is the greatest example of catastrophic climate change? At least a third of which we now learn, according to this study, is climate resilient. Quote, for years the world thought we were watching the final decline of coral reef ecosystems. Instead, we now know there are far more reefs with the potential to survive and recover from climate change than previously understood. This latest news comes, of course, only a couple of weeks after the climate nutters at the United Nations, the IPCC, themselves admitted that the worst case scenarios they have been peddling for over two decades, well, they now admit they are implausible. Are the wheels finally coming off this whole climate green bandwagon? On a lighter note, I did enjoy this comparison of weather presenters I saw on social media, where some wag juxtaposed the duo Germans with the far more excitable Greek weather girls.
3: Leichten Sprüh- oder Nieselregen geben, nach Süden hin dagegen locker bewölkt, zum Teil sogar sternenklar, insbesondere Richtung...
0: And finally, despite all the warnings of global warming, as I've frequently pointed out, there seems to be an awful lot of snow still around. The climate skeptic website Electroverse has noticed too.
8: The IPCC says snowfall should become less frequent in a warming world. Yet when Japan was buried by record snow in January 2026, the explanation changed. Researchers claimed global warming increased the snowfall. The storm itself was straightforward. A prolonged surge of Arctic air crossed the Sea of Japan, producing intense snow bands. Sapporo transport shut down. Aomori set depth records. Communities across northern Honshu were buried. And Japan's army was even deployed. Instead of simply pointing to the cold air outbreak, though, researchers at Japan's Meteorological Institute instead ran climate model simulations. The models concluded warming increased snowfall by about 7%. So the theory now reads, global warming reduces snow, except when it increases snow. Under this framework, every possible outcome appears to confirm the same conclusion. A theory that explains everything explains nothing.
0: Too good. Or as General Yamamoto might have put it in the wee hours of December 7th, 1941, as he gazed out across the balmy Pacific Ocean. Climate, schmeimate! Coming up, should the ABC become a subscription service? The panel, next. In it.
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0: Sky News will be back after this short break.
1: Welcome back and thank you so much for watching the show. Joining me now is former Labor MP Michael Danby and One Nation Senator Sean Bell. Great to see you both. Now, Sean, I talked about your boss's amazing speech earlier in the week, but what happened yesterday was Gina Hancock from Hancock Prospecting handed a bulldozer to Pauline Hanson at the Townsville Bush Summit. You know, Javier Milei had his chainsaw, but Pauline's going to need a bulldozer to get through Canberra.
2: I think I'm calling it the orange bulldozer of hope and vision. And I mean, I think you sort of look at that, and that's really a metaphor for how she dealt with the sort of elitist Canberra press pack there at that speech. I mean, that speech itself was incredible. And there would be many in the Labor Party, many in the Liberal Party, and many in the media who are quite devastated at how well Senator Hanson performed because they underestimated her. And what she did is she outlined a vision, a conservative vision for Australia, and she addressed topics that no one else is prepared to go for, only One Nation. And she handled their questions with strength and leadership. And so that's what they're afraid of. And they are afraid that this bulldozer of hope that One Nation is coming for them.
1: Absolutely. Michael, I wanted to ask you specifically about the worst news of the week for me, which was this Iran deal, which I'm still kind of, my head's still spinning over what on earth is going on there. Your concern about J.D. Vance I share, but tell us, Michael, your thoughts about the Iran deal.
3: Well, Lebanon is linked three times in the first paragraph of the MOU. Who decided that? The president joked to Peter Doocy that, well, he'll take the credit if it works, and if the Iranians depart from the details, he'll drop a bomb on their head, to quote him. But if it doesn't work, he'll blame J.D. Vance, who's been out spruiking for this and being interviewed on Megyn Kelly, replayed on Russia Today. My goodness me. So the deal works like this. Iran directs Hezbollah to attack Israel with these new deadly FPV drones. And then if Israel responds to defend itself, Iran gets to blame it in the whole world by cancelling the Straits of Hormuz Treaty. Mate, that's a terrible deal. And I think Donald's starting to realise it.
1: I certainly hope so. Sean, I want to go back to something Pauline was talking about, which was the idea which I've talked about for years, which is great, why the ABC needs to be a subscription model and we don't need SBS because of the internet. But that metaphor of the bulldozer, we saw the get-up stunt, for example, right in the heart of Canberra. In the National Press Club, they were able to sabotage or attempt to sabotage. It actually worked in your guys' favour. Is that a metaphor for if you guys do get into government, the sabotaging that will occur within the bureaucracy of Canberra, attempting to sabotage the same every policy idea you have?
2: That's a really important point. And I'll give credit to Michael DePercy, who is a journalist at The Spectator.
1: Yep.
2: And he asked a question along those lines about essentially what is the Canberra swamp? You know, this is the bureaucrats, the established bureaucrats. This is things like the ABC. These are the unelected individuals in positions of power. I actually think that the government itself would be shocked with how much support there is for Senator One Nation's proposal to send the ABC to a subscription model. A lot of people support it. Not only that, the former chair of the ABC, Maurice Newman, has come out in support of One Nation's proposal to turn the ABC into a subscription model because it does not deliver on its permit, which is news. It is a propaganda arm of the Labor government, and people are sick and tired of seeing their taxes go to essentially fund Labor propaganda. And so that is why One Nation has put up this proposal. We'll scrap the SBS. It's not needed. We'll turn the ABC into a subscription model while funding services in rural and regional areas. But then beyond that, as Senator Hanson addressed in her speech, the Canberra swamp must be dealt with. And that means understanding that these bureaucrats, they work for the people through the elected representatives. And it would be it's the job of those representatives to stand up and say, no, you work for us, we don't work for you. And until we start to do that, and until government starts to do that, we will keep falling back into those same patterns. And that is one day we are so aware of that. We are so prepared for it, and we will not allow that to occur.
1: Excellent. Michael, I want to ask you specifically about Jim Chalmers and Albanese. That relationship does seem to kind of be falling apart as the budget falls apart. What sort of a threat, what are the internal rumblings? You've been within the caucus, you know how it all works. Will the backbenchers be getting uneasy about the disastrous budget? What's the well, inside scoop
3: I think
1: Mike?
3: They caused the revision of the two taxes that Chalmers wanted to do. Chalmers would be humiliated that he was led out front and then Albanese cut him off at the legs. But can I just say one thing to Sean and to Pauline? When you're cutting back foreign aid, think about $100 million that Wong has gifted to UNRWA. Switzerland, Sweden and the United States have cut that out. 70 UNRWA employees have been sacked by the UN for involvement in Hamas. So there's an easy $100 million the taxpayers could save.
1: Absolutely. And on that note, you will remember that it was the David Adler and the AJO who pushed to get $10 million withdrawn, and that was Pauline was one of the main motivators behind that, but that's absolutely true. There's a lot of money there to be bulldozed. You need the bulldozer to knock through all the rubbish and then some kind of scoop to pick up all that money and distribute it properly or spend it wisely for the interests of all Australians. Michael Danby, Sean Bell, thanks so much for coming on the show.
2: Thank you, Ron.
1: Coming up next, my final words of wisdom in a tick.
0: Sky News will be back after this short break.

0: I was impressed to hear Gina Reinhart speaking in Townsville yesterday. Mrs. Reinhart's company, Hancock Prospecting, is, of course, a sponsor of this network. What impressed me, particularly in light of Pauline Hanson's blockbuster appearance at the press club this week, was hearing someone who actually has a vision and a belief in how great Australia could actually be.
1: See all those beautiful deserted islands out there? Mm-hmm. Wouldn't it look wonderful with Elon arriving after having a few rockets built that launch the satellites so that we can get connectivity? Wouldn't it be wonderful to have those rocket launches with the satellites happening on those islands out there? Imagine the tourist opportunity, but also imagine so many youngsters leaving uni, instead of having to go overseas for high skills, could actually learn and still be near their families if they were out on those islands helping this happen.
2: I think you'd better be careful. I think a lot of people are going to be heading to Townsville after that comment.
0: Greatness only comes when a country is visionary and bursting with self-belief, ingenuity and optimism. The Albanese government wants to shut down jobs, shut down businesses, even shut down gold mines to protect some mythical indigenous bee. Gina Reinhart wants to see young Australians building and launching rockets from our own islands. Which future would you prefer for this magnificent land of ours?

0: Dream big and you will get there. That's it from me. Up next is Opinionated, hosted by Caleb Bond. Caleb Bond's birthday today. Happy birthday, mate. I'll see you Sunday morning on Outsiders.
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2: Welcome to the program. I'm Caleb Bond, filling in for Danica DeGiorgio. Coming up tonight, a deal has finally been struck between the US and Iran. But is Donald Trump doing the right thing or selling out? Our defence analyst will have his say. The UK follows in the footsteps of Australia with its own social media ban for under 16s. But does it really work? And is it an ominous sign of broader censorship online? And what do Pauline Hanson and Sharia law have in common? It's a strange comparison, but it's one that a coalition MP has made. I'll tell you more later. Well, One Nation leader Pauline Hanson made history this week, fronting the National Press Club for the first time in her 30 years of political life. It wasn't just important for the content of her speech and her wide-ranging question and answer session that created umpteen headlines, or the stupid stunt that was pulled by GetUp.
3: They're having to turn people away. Of the 4,400 people surveyed, 19% said they'd eaten food from a rubbish bin in the past 12 months. 35% of parents said their children had gone to school hungry.

0: how did you lose your money? To which he replied, slowly and then fast. The rise of One Nation has, in a way, been rapid. The past 6 months have seen support for the party more than triple. Bondi and the associated issues of mass migration and multiculturalism, both central themes of Hanson's press club address, was obviously a turning point for many Australians. But the truth is, this blue-collar, orange-shirt rebellion has been building for years, and the central cause of it is Australia's political class and corporate establishment, which has simply lied to Australians time and time again. Let me take you for a trip down memory lane. See if you remember any of these. 2 weeks to flatten the curve. The vaccine is safe and effective. Your power prices will come down by $275 a year. My word is my bond. Diversity is our strength. The voice to Parliament is a modest request. There will be no carbon tax under a government I lead. Climate change is the biggest moral challenge of our time. And how about this perler? In 2020, then Prime Minister Scott Morrison said that people who commit to net zero, quote, make a glib promise about that, and they can't look Australians in the eye and tell them what that will mean for their jobs, end quote. He had won the 2019 election rejecting net zero. So what did he do after the election? Well, naturally, he signed up to it. And I could go on. So the Fire the Liar campaign is not just about Albanese. It is a metaphor for Australia's entire political class. The simple fact is Australians no longer trust the political system, the media, most big corporates, and many civil society organisations. And they're looking for change. This is why One Nation is now largely scandal-proof. One Nation's opponents keep raising questions about personalities, about policies, about details, about who said this, who said what. Fair enough. But nobody cares. Nobody's listening. Because this misunderstands why a large and growing share of Australians are now saying that they believe Pauline should be PM. You see, it's not about policies. It's about values and leadership. Leadership of any organisation starts with the mission and the values to support it. It's obvious that Australia is going in the wrong direction. Two-thirds of Australians believe that. And according to the most recent Edelman Trust Barometer, only about 24% of Australians are optimistic, and around a third believe the next generation is going to be better off. So the first job of a leader is to put their hand up and say, stop, this is not working and we need change. And the second job is to communicate what it is that they believe. And on the big issues, migration, Australian culture, net zero, freedom of speech, well, there's no second guessing what Senator Hanson believes and stands for. Now, does that mean that One Nation's going to form government or fix the country should they get into power? Well, there's no guarantees of anything. But what is clear is that the elites are panicking because they want a quick fix to the problems which they are responsible for creating. There is no Ozempic to undo decades of poor decisions and willful neglect of our national health.
1: I'm sure Ms. Hanson, though, is looking for an Ozempic for the size of the government. Well, nearly 4 months into a war that Donald Trump said would last 4 to 5 weeks, the US has finally signed a memorandum of understanding with Iran to stop the fighting and begin a 60-day negotiation to officially end the war. The president has declared it a major win for the United States, but others say he's conceded too much to Iran. Israel is reportedly incensed by the deal. Sky News defence analyst Peter Jennings says Trump is leaving the war only half done and has let down the Iranian people.
2: There's no sugarcoating the terrible peace deal Donald Trump will sign with the Iranian regime. Let's look at who wins and who loses. The biggest losers are the Iranian people. Trump promised that help was on the way in February, but the president is abandoning millions of Iranians in June. They will suffer more brutal years under the Revolutionary Guards. I have spoken to Iranians living in exile in London. They're in despair. They say Iranians back home have given up hope. The next biggest loser is Donald Trump himself. Mr. President, if you start a war, you must be prepared to fight it through. You must fight to win. You can't walk away with the job half done. That outcome makes Trump look weak, and he will know that in his heart of hearts. And of course, Israel loses. Benjamin Netanyahu has been put into an impossible position by his American ally.

0: Israel has no choice. It has to keep fighting to defend itself against Iran's puppet terror group, Hezbollah. Israel's hands are being tied by Trump in the name of supporting a fake peace deal. American global credibility is another casualty. If you are Taiwan or Japan, or Australia for that matter, the message is that America lacks the willpower to defend allies. And who are the winners from the peace deal? Well, the Iranian Revolutionary Guard. They come out stronger than they were before the war started. They have increased their control in Tehran. Leaked reports of the deal show that Trump agreed Iran can export oil worth billions. Trump has also agreed to unfreeze more than $300 billion of Iranian sanctioned assets. And amazingly, there's a possibility that the US will pay another $300 billion in war compensation. That will happen if a nuclear agreement is reached in the next 60 days. But let's be honest, there is no chance Iran will give up on its plan for nuclear weapons. Iran will string Trump along for 60 days. No nuclear deal will be signed. And by then, the US will have brought most of its military forces back home. So Trump will lose the ability to threaten more intense military operations. And who are the biggest winners from this debacle? Well, in my view, that would be China. The Chinese help Iran by buying sanctioned oil and by supplying military technology. Beijing will say its position is stronger in Asia. Xi Jinping will say that America's decline is inevitable. Trump's capitulation to Iran, in my view, is a bigger mistake than Joe Biden's sudden withdrawal of troops from Afghanistan. The despots in China, Russia, Iran, and North Korea will be drinking champagne. The left in Australia might celebrate, but they shouldn't. This fake peace deal directly harms our security. We will all pay the price for a weakened America.
1: Now we wait to see what happens over the next 60 days. Now to the UK, where the Starmer government this week announced that it would follow in the footsteps of Australia and ban under 16s from using social media. But the UK is intending to go even further and announce restrictions for 16 and 17-year-olds too. Those details will be released next month. Prime Minister Sir Keir Starmer says that he's not willing to compromise the safety of children, but British commentator and barrister Andrew Eborn says a blanket ban is not the answer and could lead to broader government interference in what you do online.
2: Sir Keir Starmer says he wants to protect children online. On the surface, who could possibly object to that? After all, the statistics are deeply troubling. Studies have linked excessive social media use to rising levels of anxiety, depression, sleep disruption, and body image concerns among young people. Many teenagers themselves admit that social media often makes them feel worse about their lives. Those concerns are real. And when Prince Harry and Meghan publicly back proposals for an under-16 social media ban, they're reflecting a concern shared by many parents across Britain and elsewhere in the world. But here's the problem. Good intentions do not automatically make good policy. Because what is being proposed is not simply better online safety. It is an unprecedented expansion of age verification, digital identification, and state involvement in how young people communicate, learn, and express themselves online. And that should concern each and every one of us. Let's be clear, social media can be harmful, but it can also be transformative. It helps isolated young people find communities. It gives young entrepreneurs, artists, musicians, and campaigners a voice. It allows ideas to travel further and faster than at any point in human history. For millions of teenagers, social media is not merely entertainment, it is education. It is opportunity. It is connection. The question, therefore, is not whether children need protection. The question is whether blanket bans are the answer. Because history teaches us something important. Restrictions introduced for one purpose rarely stay there. What begins as age verification today can become broader digital monitoring tomorrow. My good friend Elon Musk has declared and described such measures as a potential wolf in sheep's clothing, warning that systems created to protect citizens can ultimately be used to track them. Whether you agree with him or not, the warning deserves consideration. As George Orwell famously observed, if liberty means anything at all, it means the right to tell people what they do not want to hear. Freedom is rarely lost in a single dramatic moment. More often it disappears one well-intentioned regulation at a time. There is a better way. Demand safer platforms, teach digital literacy in school, give parents better tools, and encourage responsibility, resilience, and critical thinking. Because resilience cannot be legislated, it must be learned. And that brings us to a simple truth. It takes a village to raise a child, not a surveillance state. The role of government is to support families, not replace them. The role of education is to prepare young people for the real world, not hide the real world from them. And the role of a free society is not to eliminate every risk. It is to equip citizens to navigate risk responsibly. So as Britain debates the future of the internet, let's remember what it really is at stake. Not simply screen time, not simply social media, but the balance between protection and freedom. Because blanket bans don't raise better children, they raise weaker citizens. And if we trade liberty for the illusion of perfect safety, we may one day discover that we have lost both.
1: It's a salient warning, and you might also ask whether or not Australia's ban has made any real difference to children's safety. Meanwhile, things have never been tougher for Australian businesses. Well-known retailers keep shutting their doors. Last week it was Lincraft announcing that they were going online only. Others are disappearing altogether. In the wine industry, one of the icons of Australian agriculture, producers are now having to rip vines out of the ground to stay afloat. Sky News host Jamie Rogers is worried about what that means for the future of the country.
3: Australia's wine industry is in crisis. De Bortoli Wines is literally ripping out vines that were 40 years old just to survive. This is a third-generation Australian business owner tearing up part of his family's work because it no longer makes economic sense to keep it in the ground. And that image should concern everyone. While this story is about wine, it could be about thousands of businesses across Australia. What happened to the wine industry didn't happen by accident. It happened because of bad decisions made by governments. First came China's tariffs, wiping out a 1.2 billion export market almost overnight. Then came water policy, with growers arguing the Murray-Darling Basin plan has made farming harder and more expensive. And all of it landed on an industry already battling falling global demand and changing consumer habits. Darren De Bortoli spoke on Credlin last night about the landscape.
4: It's just a very tough environment. It's probably the toughest since leading the Depression years.
3: The Depression years. And sadly, he's not the only one saying it. Talk to cafe owners, builders, retailers, manufacturers. Across the economy, the message is clear. Costs are rising, red tape is growing, confidence is falling, and every single day, an average of 38 businesses close their doors for good. Since 2022, more than 45,000 businesses have disappeared. And small businesses, that's the backbone of our economy. Yet business owners feel like they're carrying all the risk while governments keep adding to the burden. The De Bortoli family may be ripping out vines, but others are selling shops, closing factories, walking away from businesses they've spent decades building. And that's the real warning. Because when businesses' investment stops, when entrepreneurs avoid risk, and when owners say it's not worth the effort anymore, Australia loses more than businesses. It loses the people who build the country's future.
1: Well, do your bit for the country this weekend and enjoy a nice bottle of red. Well, the world's richest man became even richer last week after taking his astronautical and telecommunications company SpaceX public. Elon Musk is the first trillionaire in the world, and the left is not too happy. This kind of wealth, they say, is obscene. But Sky News contributor Kosha Garda thinks it's proof of the entrepreneurial spirit that has made the West great, and she says we need to encourage it, not demean it.
5: Last week, SpaceX completed the largest IPO in history, creating extraordinary wealth and making Elon Musk the world's first trillionaire. Predictably, the naysayers were quick to pounce. Socialists, anti-capitalists, and those who view extraordinary success with suspicion, maybe even a little jealousy, immediately seized on Musk's fortune as proof that the American system is unjust. To them, the SpaceX IPO is not a triumph of innovation, but further evidence that capitalism itself is the root cause of everything that ails modern society. But this is a red herring. The challenges confronting the West were not created by entrepreneurs building world-changing companies. They were created by decades of policy failures, institutional decline, cronyism, and economic mismanagement. Scapegoating Elon Musk for wealth inequality may be politically convenient, but it is intellectually lazy. 20 years ago, the idea that a private company could rival the World Space Agency seemed fanciful. Today, investors are valuing SpaceX as one of the defining enterprises of the century. More importantly, SpaceX is proof of what makes America exceptional, a unique ability to combine private capital, scientific excellence, and entrepreneurial ambition to turn impossible ideas into reality. Of course, there is one enormous counterargument: China. In just a few decades, China has lifted hundreds of millions of people out of poverty, has built world-class infrastructure, and has become a technological superpower. Its rise is undeniably one of the most remarkable achievements of state-directed development in human history. The defining contest of the 21st century is becoming a competition, therefore, between two systems: China's model of strategic planning and America's model of entrepreneurial dynamism. Both have produced extraordinary results, but my bet remains on America. The next decade may be the most consequential in modern history. Artificial intelligence, robotics, and space technology will reshape economies, societies, and perhaps humanity's place in the universe. At the same time, the world is becoming increasingly multipolar, with China and other rising powers challenging assumptions that have defined the post-war era. Yet, just as this future comes into view, many Western governments seem intent on squandering advantages accumulated over the last two centuries through economic mismanagement, demographic mismanagement, and growing restrictions on liberty and the broader loss of confidence in the values that made their success possible. That is why the SpaceX IPO matters, because it's more than really a story about Elon Musk. It's a story about which societies are best equipped to create the future. As humanity stands on the edge of a new era, the question is no longer whether the future will arrive. The question is, who will build it and who will stand in the way? For citizens of the West, that means demanding more from our leaders than the management of decline. We should expect policies that reward innovation, defend liberty, strengthen families, and encourage productive enterprise and restore confidence in the future. Because the future belongs to societies that still believe in building. And we owe it to our children and the generations that follow them, not merely to inherit a great civilization, but to leave behind one that is greater still.
1: And hopefully we never lose sight of that vision. After the break, the Republican movement has seized upon the Andrew Mountbatten Windsor saga, but have they just shot themselves in the foot? And a strange attack on One Nation. I'll have my say soon.
6: Sky News will be back after this short break.

0: Well, it's no secret that the monarchy is in trouble, and the never-ending scandal hanging around Andrew Mountbatten Windsor is a threat to the entire institution. The palace has serious questions to answer about Andrew's alleged behaviour and misconduct, and people are right to be angry. But what about when that anger is taken out on children? That's what happened at Trooping the Colour, when Republican activists heckled the Princess of Wales and her kids. Sky News contributor Louise Roberts thinks that by doing so, they lost the argument before they even started.
1: The British monarchy has endured a torrid decade. We lost Queen Elizabeth II. King Charles is battling cancer. Prince Andrew remains engulfed by the Epstein scandal. And of course, Prince Harry continues to monetize the family grievances from a Californian mansion. If you're a Republican, it's been a pretty target-rich environment. And yet, last weekend, the anti-monarchy movement handed the crown its best public relations moment in years and didn't even realise it. Protesters from the group Republic disrupted Trooping the Colour outside Buckingham Palace, demanding answers over Andrew's links to Jeffrey Epstein. The questions about Andrew are legitimate. The target, however, was catastrophically wrong. Armed with megaphones and a burning sense of self-importance, activists turned up to scream at a woman recovering from cancer and three children who have done absolutely nothing wrong. Republic calls it holding power to account. Most people would call it something else. Princess Charlotte is 11 years old. What exactly was she supposed to answer for? This was the Republican movement in its purest and most warped form. Strip away the lofty rhetoric about democracy, and what you're left with is a group of adults shouting abuse at children in a carriage. Now, let's be clear. Andrew should answer serious questions. The Epstein scandal is not trivial. It should never be minimised or ignored. And the palace's carefully scripted responses have done little to suture the wound. Accountability matters. But Republic is not interested in that. Andrew is simply the most useful weapon available in a much older campaign to dismantle an institution they have always opposed. That is where the Republic strategy completely falls apart. Nothing kills a political argument faster than making the public sympathetic to the people you are attacking. Right now, many people feel sympathy for Catherine, the Princess of Wales, who has endured more in the past 2 years than most people face in a lifetime. And that look of absolute contempt she fired back at the protesters? Bravo, Kate. Booing the mother of the future king at a public parade doesn't make you courageous. It makes you look like a bully. This is a movement so consumed by its own righteousness that it can no longer distinguish between a legitimate target and three children sitting in a carriage. It is weak, unlike the monarchy, which has survived civil wars, beheadings, abdications, and even the Sussex book tour. So trust me, it will survive a megaphone.
0: Now, there was a lot of news out of Pauline Hanson's speech at the National Press Club this week. As I said earlier, it was a big moment in terms of legitimising One Nation as a serious political force in Australia. And some people are scared of that, rightly so, I suppose. They're scared because One Nation is a threat to them. But when will people realise that insulting and demeaning One Nation, and by extension the people who now support it, won't work in getting them to change their minds? As I say, there was a lot of news, but one of the stories was that Ms Hanson was saying that Australia needed to be a monocultural nation.
2: We cannot be a multicultural society. We are a multiracial society, but we must be monocultural. Australians must live under the one cultural umbrella.
0: Now, I think that's a fair enough point. What she's saying is that we can be a country of people who've come from far and wide, but once you live here, you have to be Australian. We all have to share a common culture. That doesn't mean that you can't enjoy traditions from your homeland or that there aren't parts of foreign cultures that can add to ours, but fundamentally, we must all belong to one Australian culture, a common cultural thread. But that prompted a strange and frankly crazy attack from the LNP's Garth Hamilton, who compared Ms Hanson's call for a monocultural nation to Sharia law. He told The Australian that, quote, monoculturalism isn't a vision for the future, it's not even a vision of the past. He continued, I celebrate the cultural divide of my Irish Catholic side as much as my Scottish Protestant side. I will not deny either. Monoculturalism has nothing to do with unity of purpose. Monoculturalism, he says, is about suppression of the individual, and I will not stand for it. He said, quote, that it has the same objectives as Antifa, the forced silence of alternate views. Monoculturalism, he went on, is the mirror image of the social justice warriors of the 2010s who wanted to harness the force of the law to make anyone of a different view comply. Monoculturalism is not the opposite of multiculturalism, it is the opposite of conservatism, the belief that how you live must first and foremost be to comply is everything the Liberal Party has ever stood against, he says. Monoculturalism allows no freedom of speech, of association, of belief. It is the usher of Big Brother. Talk about a leap. I don't think Senator Hanson meant that a gun would be held to anyone's head as they were forced to eat Vegemite and a cork hat while reciting lines from the castle. It reminds me of the old saying that it's good to be open-minded, but not so open-minded that your brain falls out. Sure, we shouldn't force people to live a certain way, but it's not unfair to ask that people who want to move to live in Australia should identify as Australian and share in one Australian culture. A country is more than just land and borders drawn up on a map. It's the sum of the people who live within it and what those people think. Without a culture, you don't have a country. You just have a big landmass. And to make a comparison to Sharia law is frankly offensive. We're not talking about enforcing a religious doctrine that helps subjugate women and non-believers. We're simply saying that if you want to live in Australia, you should be Australian first. The more we see harebrained attacks like this, the more One Nation will solidify its place in the polls. Well, that's all we have time for tonight. Thank you for your company. James Morrow is up next with the US Report. Good night.
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4: Good evening and welcome to the program. Here's what's coming up tonight. What just happened in Versailles? We're going to be breaking down everything that went down at the G7 summit, as well as this bizarre peace deal with Iran. Plus, California scheming. Governor Gavin Newsom is under investigation and, you're never going to guess who he says is to blame. Oh, and tough guy Robert De Niro, he has another big old cry about America. But first, we have to talk about this deal, or rather this deal to make a deal, or whatever we're calling it, that the Trump administration just signed with Iran. And I know that if you watch me regularly, you'll know that I am not one to suffer from Trump derangement syndrome. I have been supportive of this mission in Iran since it started. Which is why I find it all the more strange that now, when Donald Trump and the US military had the entire Iranian regime on the ropes, they've gone and done this. Signed a memorandum of understanding with Iran that basically leaves the mullahs better off than they were before the war. And now that the text of this 14-point memo between the Trump administration and the mad mullahs of Tehran has finally been released, well, I think we can see why the White House wasn't so quick to release it. Now, properly understood, again, this is not so much a deal as it is a deal to sit around and talk and make a deal in the future, 60 days, 120 days from now. Everything in it is, theoretically, reliant on Iran playing ball when it comes to its nuclear program. But remember, before this was signed, as I said, Iran was on the ropes. Its military infrastructure smashed, oil exports strangled, and the regime's bank accounts under pressure from a canny campaign of economic warfare led by the U.S. Treasury. Yet now, under the terms of this agreement, Iran gets to start exporting oil again. It gets de facto control of the Strait of Hormuz, something they never had before. They also get a huge economic lifeline, with the U.S. agreeing to potentially, quote, and this is from the agreement, terminate all types of sanctions against the Islamic Republic of Iran, including the United Nations security resolutions. Not only that, it says, quote, the United States of America undertakes to make fully available for use the frozen or restricted funds and assets of the Islamic Republic of Iran. I feel like Joe Biden gave them some of that, too. Iran also gets to, quote, maintain the current status quo of its nuclear program, unquote, which it claims it needs for civilian energy purposes. Yeah, right. Oh, and get this. Iran also is potentially to be the beneficiary of what the agreement calls, quote, a definitive, mutually agreed plan with at least $300 billion for the reconstruction and economic development of the Islamic Republic of Iran. You know, it's funny. I seem to recall that back in 2013, Donald Trump tweeted about Obama's Iran deal saying, quote, what a rotten deal we made with Iran. We get nothing except laughter at our stupidity. They get everything, including delay and big cash. Well, sorry, Mr. President, but isn't that exactly what you just did? What's worse, or even more confusing to me, is how Trump now seems to have changed his tune on Iran and its ability to strike its neighbors. Hey, if they want ballistic missiles, what's the problem?
5: So we'll be working on a parallel effort with the Gulf nations to address non-nuclear issues, such as the conventional ballistic missiles, which we'll be talking about, and support. I mean, they have to have some because other people have some. You got to have some.
4: Seriously? This is astonishing. I mean, look at what Secretary of State Marco Rubio said just a few months ago at the start of this war.
6: The goals of this mission are clear, and it's important to continue to remind the American people of why it is that the greatest military in the history of the world is engaged in this operation. It is to destroy the ability of this regime to launch missiles, both by destroying their missiles and their launchers, destroy the factories that make these missiles, and destroy their navy.
4: Huh, but I guess now it's okay because apparently if they try and do something with their nuclear program that's a little bit naughty or outside the rules, well, Space Force is watching.
5: We have Space Force cameras on every single door, well, there are no doors, they've been pretty well shattered, but every area of that, if somebody walks in and he's got a badge with his name on it, like Mohammed something, which is about a 50-50 guess, Mohammed something. They can tell the name. They can give you a serial number. We can see things you wouldn't believe, the quality of the stuff that we have. That's why we've been so successful.
4: Did you watch Marco Rubio there in the background? He looked just thrilled about that little revelation. But anyway, much of this is theoretical because the language in the agreement, well, it remains very non-committal, wishy-washy, you know, undertake this, potentially that. And again, its success is contingent on a final deal that it says is going to take 60 days to negotiate, and which we'll probably need another 60 days after that, and gosh knows how many. In other words, all of this is more about a bunch of words designed to keep oil prices down for a while, or at least through November's midterms elections in the U.S., that is about peace. And that's what I gather is what this pause in hostilities is really all about. Indeed, the administration is putting out the line that in reality, not much has changed, and this gives them the chance to hit Iran again if they violate any of the terms around their nuclear enrichment. And again, okay, fine, let's give them the benefit of the doubt. But I'll be honest with you. This deal, this memorandum of understanding, whatever you want to call it, it leaves a lot to be desired. Because even if they keep an American carrier group around there in the region, there is every chance that the Iranians provoke a crisis in, say, October, just weeks before the midterm elections, and take a military hit as the price for being able to jack up petrol prices just before Americans go to the polls. Now, The regime's chiefs will see what's happened here as a vindication of both their politics and their theology. You know, with the help of Allah, we resisted the onslaught of the great Satan, that is the United States, and the little Satan of Israel, and all that. The fact of the matter, though, is before this MOU was signed, the Iranians were in huge trouble. Their currency was basically worthless, their military non-functional. So why? Why, I ask, give them the chance to fight another day, to make what is known in Islamic law as a Hudna Treaty that allows Islamic belligerents to strategically say they're making peace only to rearm and triumph. Instead, now there is every danger that all this turns into nothing short of a big win for Tehran's leadership. Okay, let's get into it now with our first guest, former White House Chief of Staff to Donald Trump and Senior Advisor at Bondi Partners, Mick Mulvaney. Mick, welcome back to the program. Great to have you here this week, this very historic week here. I wanted to talk, first of all, obviously, about this deal or deal to have a deal signed with Iran in Versailles, of all places. And I mean, I don't know if you're a history buff, but it kind of feels a little bit ironic given everything here. We're throwing Iran a bunch of lifelines, including letting them sell oil again and ship oil. What's your take on what's just been going down the last 24, 48 hours, Mick?
7: Yeah, James, I'm trying to take sort of a dispassionate conservative with a small C look at this. And I really think that it's way too early to judge the agreement. History is going to be the judge of this agreement. 5, 10, 20 years from now, I think we'll know whether this was a good deal or not. But if you're asking me if I've got concerns here now, yeah, I absolutely do. Before the war, the straits were open, the stock markets were up, gas prices were down, and we had sanctions on the Iranian oil. Now, after the war, which we won, the straits are going to be sort of open so that gas prices can come back down and the stock market can come up, but we're not going to have sanctions on Iranian oil. That doesn't sound like a big win to me. But again, I'm willing to sort of take a step back and say, let's see what the next 60 days holds. I think it will go longer than that in all candor. And then let's, you know, again, you're not going to know for 5 or 10 years if this was a really, really good deal or not.
4: Okay, but what I'm sort of not getting here, and I think I'm going to suggest a potential reason why this was done here, but I'm not getting why, if Scott Bessent through Treasury had the Iranian economy on the ropes, if the Pentagon had pretty much obliterated Iran's capacity to make war in any sort of, you know, comprehensive sort of sense, why now? Why this? And the only thing I can think about is that this is about creating some sort of stability for the midterms, and that it's domestic politics driving foreign policy.
7: Yeah, and you wouldn't be alone in thinking that, but I don't think that's, at least, I don't know if it's not entirely right, but it's not, it's part of what's wrong. Here's what I think is more at play here. And again, every now and then, if you listen to politicians, they will tell you exactly what they're thinking. Trump did make a comment about how he didn't want to drive the world into a recession or depression. He didn't want to be the next Herbert Hoover. I don't think this was about the midterms. I think it was about the captains of American and Western industry coming to him and saying that the world is going to end economically unless you end this war, that they were the people that pushed him to cut this deal, that they were the reason that he capitulated on so much, apparently, of what they said that they wanted out of the war in the first place. So, no, I don't think it was the midterms. Mm. I think it was pressure from the private sector about the impact on the American economy and the Western world.
4: But so then, Mick, just if you think about this, then Iran now has semi-control over the Strait of Hormuz, and yep, they've asserted that sovereignty. They didn't have that sovereignty before, and now it feels like they've kind of got an Achilles heel hold on the global economy. And they can say, well, you know, you can't do too much to us because, as you just said, we can trigger global economic mayhem. I feel like I've got a lot of people who are asking me the question, how was this good for America? What was the point of, you know, running down all our stocks, munitions to wind up at this point?
7: You're not wrong. Those are the right questions to ask. Those are the questions I'm asking. And those are the questions a lot of folks are asking. How is this winning? If this is winning, goodness gracious, I'd be afraid to see what losing looks like. The Iranians do look, at least in the short term, like they are in a better position than they were before the war started. And that's bad for everybody else. I've heard the theories that, you know, we need the 60 days to resupply our munitions. Again, it may take more than that, 60, 120, 180 days. I've heard the argument that Trump is just waiting till after the midterms to really start bombing Iran and so forth. I've heard all of those, and those may be valid. We won't know. Again, history will be the judge of that. But right now, if you had to ask anybody to sort of look at the situation on the ground and the document that Trump signed, it's hard to explain how this is a huge win.
4: Yeah, yeah. Hey, I want to talk, too, about how this is also very much a creature of J.D. Vance, who's been walking point on this this deal. And he made an astonishing, I thought, poke at Israel and Israeli cabinet members criticizing Trump. Have a look at this.
8: Some of these cabinet members in Israel who are attacking the president of the United States, the other thing that I would say is that over the last 3 months, two-thirds of the defensive weapons that have protected your homeland have been built by American hands and paid for by American tax dollars. The problem for Israel is not Donald J. Trump. And anybody in Israel who thinks their biggest problem is the president of the United States needs to wake up and smell the reality of the situation that country is in.
4: What do you make of that, Mick? I mean, it's interesting what he said there. I don't know who in the Israeli cabinet was actually criticizing Trump, but I do know there's a lot of people on the right and in conservative America who are less attached to Israel, let's just say now, after all of this. Is he playing to that crowd?
7: No, I think he's speaking his mind. And I think that's one of the things here that Iran has done masterfully. That's one of the things that they have done successfully. They have driven a wedge between the Americans and the Israelis. I never thought I would say that or see that in my adult lifetime. But that's one of the things they have done in this particular engagement. Certainly, the Israelis have done things that on the surface don't look like they're aimed towards peace. I get that. But again, I'm not Israeli. I don't live with the risk of people bombing me from, say, Maryland every single night. And that's a different sort of world perspective. I get that. But we went into this war as the very best and closest of allies. And now you've got the vice president saying that. That can only be perceived as a win for Iran.
4: Well, if Baltimore ever acquires a ballistic missile capability, Mick, I'd start to watch out there in Washington. But seriously, though, how do you rate, though, J.D. Vance's performance in all of this? Because Trump said very clearly, well, this is J.D.'s thing. And, you know, if this doesn't go well, it's on J.D. And the chatter I'm hearing is that J.D. Vance hasn't been helped by this process, but that this has further elevated Rubio in the 2028 kind of contest.
7: Yeah, I look at that a little bit differently, having been the chief of staff.
4: Sure.
7: The job of the chief of staff is to take bullets for the president. The job of the vice president is to take bullets for the president. You are there to take the blame for stuff that goes wrong. That's the job. You are there to try to make the boss look as good as you possibly can. That's been the job back from the beginning of the country. There's a wonderful video online, if you find it, about Dick Nixon talking about the role of the vice president to essentially take all of the incoming bombs in order to protect the president from the fallout of any disasters and so forth, any mistakes. So look, I get that it's, you know, now in America, we say things out loud that we used to say only quietly in the back rooms. But what JD is, what folks are talking about now, which is if things go wrong, JD is going to get blamed. That's the way it's supposed to be here.
4: Yeah. No, look, that makes a lot of sense. Finally, Mick, this all took place in the context of that big G7 meeting. Normally, in a normal week, we'd be analyzing everything that happened in the G7. But were there any other big sort of takeaways that came out of this this summit?
7: I can't believe you're going to close on the G7, James, and not on the soccer match. But that's okay. We'll do the G7. Look, Trump. The atmosphere, I think, is a little bit different than it has been in the past. I think that the Europeans now have decided they're no longer going to try and be nice to Trump. They're going to treat him fairly poorly. The relationship is really is at a nadir. There's no question. The relationship is at the lowest points probably in my adult lifetime. It's going to take some mending to get back, despite all the hand slapping and the grins for the photographs and so forth, the fancy dinners at Versailles. The Europeans don't like Donald Trump, and that's going to be a problem because he's the president of the United States, and they need to figure out a way to deal with him, and they haven't figured that out yet.
4: And finally, Mick, I will ask you about the soccer. Who do you like, Australia or the USA?
7: You know what? It's one of those rare times, James. And again, I didn't grow up a soccer fan, as didn't you, because, you know, we didn't grow up, you know, on those sports growing up where we grew up. But it is one of the rare times when this peculiar part of soccer of having a draw actually comes in handy, because you can root for a draw. Everybody can claim victory. And if we could both move on together into the knockout round. So that's what I'm rooting for. I would love to be able to root for Australia. And we'll root for them against everybody except the USA.
4: Sounds good. Sounds good. I think the loser should pay for AUKUS. Mick Mulvaney, thanks so much for your time, as always. Well, California Democrat Governor Gavin Newsom and his wife are under, it turns out, federal investigation for alleged financial shenanigans. Newsom, who is tipped for a 2028 presidential run, has come out playing the victim, saying that Donald Trump, who else, is weaponizing the Department of Justice. Have a look.
9: One by one, anyone who has challenged Donald Trump has ended up on his hit list. And today, I proudly join that list. After calling for my arrest last year, Donald Trump directed his Department of Justice to investigate me. And just in the last week, I've learned that his campaign has reached my own home. To get me, he's coming after my wife, Jen.
4: Yeah, okay, tough guy. Except for one thing, that investigation actually began under the Biden administration. All right, to discuss this and more, let's bring in our next guest, New York Post columnist Carol Markowitz. Carol, what do you make of this whole victimology play by Gavin Newsom? And can you explain, just in a very sort of short version, what it is that they're alleged to possibly be in a bit of shade for?
10: So nice to be on with you, James. The thing is that we don't know exactly what the charges or what might be about this, but it involves the nonprofit run by Gavin Newsom's wife, Jen, and her nonprofit is about gender equity in media. So you're already on the right side of that. You have a woman on, you're doing great. And we don't know what the tax related, you know, problems that the nonprofit might have been having. It will come out with this. But we know that this all began in the Biden administration, that this is not new. This is not new charges that might be brought against them. This isn't a new investigation. This isn't opened by Donald Trump. In fact, he has this back door because of the Trump presidency to say, oh, I didn't do anything here. We're totally innocent. It's only because Donald Trump wants to get at me. But the truth is, it has nothing to do with Donald Trump. And the Justice Department was investigating it before the Trump presidency began.
4: Carol, I cannot believe that you are suggesting to me that Gavin Newsom is lying about something. I just find this so hard to believe, particularly from somebody who wants to be America's next president. But hey, Carol, I also want to talk about another California story. Now, this absolutely cracked me up. I'm sorry. Apparently, this is according to reporting by Christopher Rufo in the City Journal, Democrats are reportedly awarding contracts for gay-owned businesses. But here's the catch. They have to be state certified. Now, I don't know where you go to get your certification of being gay enough to do business with California, but the scheme operates through the California Public Utilities Commission, which spent more than $43 billion in 2024 on contractors. Tell us about this. This seems to prove why California is really in such a mess. I mean, and is there some sort of, I don't know, gay certification industry where you get your ticket and you say, yep, I'm good to work for California now. Yep. I know all the Barbra Streisand songs. Yeah.
10: That.
4: Yeah.
10: But it's going to start a cottage industry of this kind of thing where somebody will say, I'm a gay firm. Now prove that I'm not, right? So they'll go get the certification and it'll be really hard to say, no, you're not gay. You're not actually gay enough for this certification. But there's always been minority owned firms that have privilege in state contracts and in city contracts. And all of that is wrong, too. It shouldn't be women-owned firms or gay-owned firms getting a leg up. And that's really what the Trump administration has been doing since inception of this term. They've really tampered down on this kind of thing and said that this is not acceptable. You can't judge people by race. You can't judge them by their religion. You can't judge them by their gender. And you certainly can't judge them by their sexual orientation. I don't know how California skirts the law in order to have this. But it's really inappropriate, and I bet we'll see something from the Trump administration making this go away.
4: Well, yeah, but I mean, Carol, this does. I love when stories like this come up because when you start to associate California with this sort of thing, it's just a goofy idea. But it does really mean that when Gavin Newsom does try to run for president, this would have to be like just a very easy layup attack ad for whoever the 2028 Republican nominee is.
10: Well, the issue is bad ideas don't stay in California. You know, I lived in Brooklyn. I know where all of the bad ideas came from, places like California. But the other thing is that Gavin Newsom already has this laundry list of ridiculous policies from California. He's driven the state into the ground. And I don't know how he runs on that record at all, except the media is very warm to him and they're not going to ask him difficult questions and they're not going to challenge him. And they're going to take his word for it that the Trump administration is investigating him. And when it comes out that this is a boondoggle, which of course it will be, he's going to say, I stand with my, you know, gay brethren and I want to give them the benefit of the doubt here. And I don't know what the media is going to say at that point, but they're going to defend him to the death.
4: Oh, of course they will. Of course they will. I wanted to also talk about, Carol, this amazing ongoing story, which we've been talking about on this program for a month or so now, about all the craziness at the Southern Poverty Law Center. Well, now the New York Post, your paper, has reported that one of the officials there was accused of helping to funnel $1.2 million U.S. dollars in donor money, allegedly to her lover. And this woman at the SPLC, her lover, is part of the white supremacy group, the National Alliance. tell us a bit more about this here.
10: I mean, who among us hasn't shared a bank account with a white supremacist, right? The story here is that SPLC is in the business of fighting racism, but the demand for it by them has outstripped the supply. And so they started to create the supply too. And the problem here is that they lied to their donors, and that's why they're being federally investigated and why they have charges against them, because the donors were told we're fighting racism. The donors were not told we're creating the racism as well. So that's really what the issue is here. And the fact that a top person at SPLC was involved with a white supremacist, and again, they shared a bank account and they were lovers, not at all surprising to me. This is like the same side of different sides of the same coin.
4: Yeah, I mean, you got to love sort of your bring your partner events at the SPLC. There must have been pretty wild gatherings there. but Carol, also, just wanted to close with you on this here story. And I thought you'd be particularly good to speak about this, given your family's background coming to the United States. This survey, which was reported by CNN, that now less than a third of Democrats say they would display a flag on the 4th of July, and less than a third are proud. This is Democrats. Proud to be American. Take a look at this.
11: Republicans basically are where they were 25 years ago, right? 64%. But look at that Democratic percentage, absolutely plummeting. Just 27% of Democrats say they will, in fact, display the flag on July 4th. Democrats and Republicans in different camps, even on the simple question of displaying the flag on July 4th. Look at this. Again, the Democratic percentage absolutely plummets to just 29% of Democrats say they're extremely or very proud to be an American.
4: Carol, these are extraordinary numbers, especially about a country that allows them to believe whatever idiocy they believe. What's your reaction to this idea? I think that Democrats basically can never be proud of their country unless they're in power.
10: It's really sad. You know, that's what I was going to say, is that they have this Trump derangement syndrome where they cannot be happy while they're not in power. And of course, Trump just magnifies that for them. They really can't be happy if the president is Donald Trump. I mean, Robert De Niro, the actor, recently said that loving America at this point is like loving an abusive spouse. And I think that's all ridiculous. Like you said, I came from the Soviet Union as a child to the United States. I celebrate that day every year, July 20th, it's coming up. And the idea that that you could do better elsewhere, that there's a better country out there. It's harmful to our people in order for people to be so down on us. And I think that this, you know, World Cup thing that we have going on right now, where all these people are here for the World Cup and celebrating all the magic of America, that's been so good for us. And it's really shown a side of us that I think even Americans needed to see. Democrats shouldn't let the flag become a Republican symbol. I would never let it become a Democrat symbol. I would still fly it no matter who was president. They should do the same thing.
4: Hear, hear. Well said, Carol Markowitz. Thanks so much for joining me as always. Now, stick around because we're going to take a short break. But first, remember last week when we talked about Graham Plattner? He was the main oyster farmer and Democrat Senate candidate who also had a Nazi tattoo and a whole lot of woman troubles. Well, I mean, who doesn't have their issues? But it seems that Hillary Clinton, who knows a thing or two about forgiveness, well, she's okay with him.
12: I feel about him the way I feel about any candidate. I want to see what kind of candidate he actually turns out to be. The bumps on the road that he has experienced and some of the things he has said.
13: Bumps on the road?
12: Well, yeah, I mean, clearly bumps on the road.
4: Ah, yes, bumps on the road, but in the end, maybe those bumps might be too much for Hillary as well.
13: If you were a Mainer, where would you pull the lever?
12: But I'm not a Mainer. I'm a New Yorker.
4: Yeah, nice deflection there. But if Plattner's too much for Hillary, well then, should be too much for Maine. Anyway, don't go away because we've got some Washington, D.C. dramas coming up.
3: Sky News will be back after this short break.

0: Welcome back to the program. Well, in America, the left have been doing what they do best, which is absolutely losing their minds. This week, the subject was a UFC event, which was held on the White House lawn, part of celebrations marking the United States' 250th birthday, as well as Donald Trump's 80th. Happy birthday, Mr. President. But, of course, it came with the usual party poopers who tried to argue that this was desecrating an important landmark. And this historian who tried to liken it to racism.
1: He is doing so on the same cultural argument, of course, that people used to back the first Gilded Age, that is, these culture wars that turn white Americans against marginalized people of color. I mean, it's not really a stretch to say that is these culture wars that turn white Americans against marginalized people of color. I mean, it's not really a stretch

0: I know which one I'd rather watch. Anyway, to talk about this and more, let's bring in our next guest, Chairman of Republicans Overseas UK, Greg Swenson. Greg, I thought that that pretty much sums up the contrast between the right and the left at the moment in America. Tell us about this event here, this UFC event, and am I wrong, or was that historian wrong, or was this actually some sort of secret Klan meeting?
1: It's unbelievable. You can't make this stuff up. No, the UFC event was a total trip. I did not attend, even though I'm a few blocks away from the White House. It was just a lot. There's so much energy, so much positive vibe in this town over the weekend. And except for the traffic, other than that, it was really great. And of course, at the time, we didn't know about the potential terrorist event. But it's really amazing that the lefties are complaining about this desecration. First of all, Teddy Roosevelt had boxing matches at the White House well over 100 years ago, 125 years ago. But also, there's a great clip that's running around about Joe Biden's events at the White House in the same exact place on the South Lawn of this great, great institution. And it was like the trans celebration. And it was a bunch of men who had transitioned to being women showing off their artificial, I don't know if I can say this on air, but let's just call it their implants.
0: Yeah.
1: Their best plastic surgery. I mean, so topless, half men, half women, whatever, however you describe it, it was just obscene. So there could be no lecturing about having some semi-controversial event on the South Lawn after what Biden did during the trans wars of his administration. So it's just obscene.
0: Yeah, and I mean, look, if we want to talk about desecrating the White House, I'm sure we could talk about Bill Clinton or JFK in the same sort of fashion. But interesting point, by the way, Teddy Roosevelt got a detached retina in one of those fights because he was actually participating himself as president. I want to move on to another landmark in D.C. And again, everything is so political right now that nobody can be happy about things. They clean up Union Station and they're unhappy. And now they made the Lincoln Memorial reflecting pool look nice and not have algae in it. Well, President Donald Trump ordered this revamp after it had been left in a poor condition with algae. And now they are saying that this is terrible what Trump has done. And they've failed. And the reflecting pool doesn't look good anymore or whatever. Why can't just civic pride be something like the one bit of American politics that's a nation's capital, for God's sake? Make it look nice.
1: Because the lefties don't have civic pride. They hate civic pride. They hate America. So, it's something that probably annoys them. But then again, President Trump could find the cure for cancer and they would be critical of it. They would say, well, look what you've done to the cancer treatment centers. It's really outrageous. And he's done such a good job, not only with the reflecting pool, but this city is just shining right now. It looks so great. It's totally safe by urban standards. And so all these monuments that he's cleaned up, it really looks great. The first thing he did when he took office was get rid of BLM Square, which really ruined the block just north of the White House, just north of Lafayette Square. And so he's done, a really great job in cleaning up the city. And that's something to be proud of, especially with 250 coming up.
0: Yeah. And finally, Greg, there's just one more landmark based story. I know we're talking a lot about architecture. Today we'll call it the architecture segment. But Trump's name has now been taken back off the Kennedy Center after a judge ruled that it was added unlawfully. The Performing Arts venue said in a court filing it had now fully complied with the ruling and that the name no longer appeared anywhere. This just, again, it just has an almost sort of religious sort of feel to it, this idea that you're going to scrub off this evil word that nobody wants to hear and we can't have it anywhere, and you get judges involved.
1: And I have to tell you, the Kennedy Center is really an eyesore. It's not much of an architectural gem. It was probably built in the 60s or 70s. So it doesn't fit with the beautiful architecture, the classic Greek and Roman architecture here in Washington. And the president, contrary to public opinion, or more likely

0: likely mainstream media opinion here in the US. Okay, he likes gold and he likes his name on things, but he's also a huge proponent of sticking with the classical nature of architecture in Washington. And that's really pleased the preservationists. They'll never admit it because they're usually people of the left. But, you know, he's done a great job with maintaining the classic architecture in Washington and insisting that any new buildings are designed in that, you know, Greek and Roman architectural method. So, you know, good for him. And this is just another case of an activist judge who obviously has Trump derangement syndrome and basically legislating from the bench. You know, he found some obscure law. Maybe there is some law that, you know, maybe prevented or insisted that there's some kind of process that has to be gone through to change the name on a building. I don't know. But all I know is these judges have TDS and they'll do anything in their power to legislate from the bench. Remember, that's the job of the Congress, not the job of these unelected judges.
1: And you'd think that these judges could find some real cases to hear and handle and deal with. Greg Swetson, thank you so much. As always, always a pleasure to chat. Now, a reminder that there's a documentary by the brilliant Paul Murray looking at the history of America and how Trump is shaping the present. It's called Trump's America, 250 Years in the Making, and it is airing July 1st. I don't know about you, but I can't wait. Now, we're going to take a quick break here, but first, Kamala Harris. Yep, you remember her. She's popped up again, this time in Austria, where she's serving up another plate of her favorite dish, word salad.
2: Make a difference in a way that builds industries and creates efficiencies and creates leadership around helping the people see what can be
1: Unburdened by what has been. You know, I don't know. I wonder if she was thought she was in Austria or if she thought she was in Australia. Anyway, don't go anywhere because Robert De Niro's had another meltdown. We'll bring it to you after the break.
3: Sky News will be back after this short break.

0: Welcome back to the program. Now, U.S. Vice President J.D. Vance, we spoke about him earlier in the program. Well, he made a surprise appearance on the lefty wine-a-thon we know as The View. And it was actually pretty entertaining. It started, as you'd expect, with a little chat about the economy.
1: What can you say to voters who trusted you to lower costs on day one, and will they be satisfied by November?
2: There's a lot of work to do, in large part because of what's happened over the last few months in the Middle East. But as you said, oil, which got up to $120 a barrel, now is at $80 a barrel. That's going to be reflected in lower fuel, lower food, lower energy prices.
0: And then it got on to talk about religion and a bit where Whoopi Goldberg tried to suggest that the Trump administration is erasing black history.
3: What did black people do to this administration that has allowed it to really stigmatize folks of color?
0: Okay, and then after a bit of chaos, they ended the segment by gifting Vance a onesie for his new baby, which is on the way, branded The View.
1: We know your child is arriving.
2: No grandbabies yet.
1: Not yet. We're very excited for you and Usha, and we wanted to give you a
2: Thank
1: View
2: you.
1: Onesie.
2: I appreciate that.
0: A View onesie. You gotta love it. Anyway, talking about this and more, let's bring in our last guest here, former RNC spokeswoman, Elizabeth Pipko. Elizabeth, what did you make of J.D. Vance's appearance on The View? I kind of thought good on him for going on the show.
4: I agree. I thought he did a really great job. I'm obviously not alone in that, right? I think Joy Behar agreed with me. I think she said that day and the following again that she actually really liked him, to quote that he was fine for a Republican, which I think is probably the highest compliment you could get from Joy Behar as someone who's on the right side of the political aisle. So I thought he did really well. And I think for a lot of people who watch The View, even those who host The View, for them to see a Republican and realize that we're not all demons, right? Blood-sucking demons. We're actually decent people you can have a conversation with. I think it was a really, really good idea. And I hope they do more of it. I do, because the more we get to speak to each other, the better our country will be.
0: Well, Elizabeth, no one would ever accuse you of being a blood-sucking demon, I would hope. But, you know, your comment there, just wanted to get you to expand on this here, because it does seem like actually not a bad idea, whether you're pro-J.D. Vance or, you know, you take the viewpoint of view on things here, for different sides of politics to go into each other's arenas more than occasionally. Do you think this sort of popular culture route could be a way to maybe bring a divided country back to some sort of common ground?
4: I do. I think this is the only thing that you can do if you actually love this country. I remember, of course, when I was serving as the national spokesperson for the Republican Party during that 24 election cycle, I was in some kind of enemy territory every single day. I did probably 10 shows a day. 9 out of 10 were not friendly. That's the only way to not just try to recruit voters, which I think is important, of course, but even just to talk to the other side. I think Charlie Kirk, my friend, who unfortunately is no longer with us, always said bad things happen when you stop talking. And for me, as someone born and raised in New York City, honestly, I have more people in my life who I love that are on the left side than the right side. I don't care how you vote. I care that you're a decent person who loves our country. And I think the more I talk to those on the other side, the more they walk away feeling better, the more I walk away feeling better. And I think too many people have decided that if you vote differently, you're the enemy and not just your fellow American. And that's when things really started going wrong the last few years.
0: 100%. Elizabeth Pipko can always count on a fellow New Yorker to give it to us straight. But let's go over to Hollywood here, where there are still quite a few chronic sufferers of the old Trump derangement syndrome and anti-Americanism and everything else. Robert De Niro, though, he might be the most terminal sufferer of the lot. Here he is likening love for America, not just Trump, but for America, to an abused spouse saying they love their abuser. Check this out.
5: The phrase, "we all love our country," stuck in my throat, because our country isn't so lovable right now. I hate to say it, but loving our country is starting to sound like an abused spouse saying they love their abuser.
0: I mean, there's politics, and then there's just sick.
4: Yeah, honestly, this made me sick. If you know me, anyone who knows me knows how much I adore our country. I really don't care if you're a Republican or a Democrat. Like I said, as long as you share in that love that I have for America. And I'm listening to this, and I remember thinking to myself when I first watched this clip, what a privileged thinking, right? Imagine thinking that your country actually owes it to you to elect the people that you think are best for that Oval Office, and that you can stop supporting our country if you lose that vote. You can stop supporting your fellow Americans who think differently from you. It's almost like when you're a little kid in the United States and you grow up learning about the First Amendment, right? And you learn that you have to support that First Amendment, not for those who agree with you. That's easy. You have to support First Amendment rights for those who disagree with you. That's the challenge and the responsibility and the brilliance that is the United States of America. Clearly, Robert De Niro never learned that. And I think what he is saying and what he is doing more damage to the United States of America than anything Donald Trump could ever say or do.
0: And of course, it's the United States of America that made Robert De Niro a very rich man indeed for his work, which we all love, whatever his politics are. But, you know, this TDS thing, it goes everywhere. And I read this here, and I wanted to get your thoughts on this, because it struck me so as depressing almost. This woman called Anne Shadeen, she starred in a classic series called ALF. Now, that was around when I was a kid. Maybe people remember it. She has died, age 77. Very sad. But what struck me was that a post by her family in an obituary on social media where her family wrote, "She leaves behind an extraordinary legacy of creative energy, whip-smart humor, delight in her family, adoration for little dogs, and burning hatred for Trump." I can't imagine being remembered like this. Again, this just seems a bit deranged.
4: I think it sounds a lot more than a bit deranged. However, I was taught to, you know, do the right thing and say the right thing. And if someone's no longer with us, we have to lead with kindness and realize that, unfortunately, this actress did not spend enough time, I guess, with those who happen to vote for Trump, but are, in fact, decent, wonderful people who would have supported her and wanted the best for her. Again, I can tell you we've spent the last 5 minutes talking about love for country. And I think if you want to put that love aside because it's more fun to hate a politician, that's a very sad way to live your life. And I truly wish that she had lived her remaining years a lot better. That's all that I can say. And I hope more people realize that being remembered for your hatred for anybody is probably not the greatest way to go down.
0: Yeah, no, I wouldn't want that either. But hey, finally, this is a crazy story because it talks about this whole sort of idea about who's really dividing America. And police in Chicago were investigating what looked like a cross burning, and it looked like a hate crime against black people due to its obviously racist connotations and history of that sort of thing. But it turns out it was far from racist, a racist carrying out a hate crime. In fact, police allege it was entirely staged. Have a look at this.
6: Lou says he built this cross after carrying wooden slats from his near West Side apartment to Grant Park last Tuesday afternoon. He showed the red ball cap that he put on the top beam and used lighter fluid and toilet paper to get it all going.
7: I put a red hat to signify the MAGA hat, the Make America Great Again hat.
0: I feel like we've got another Jussie Smollett case on our hands here, Elizabeth.
4: Look, I don't know if your audience saw what happened with the Southern Poverty Law Center, who was found guilty of actually funneling their own money to extremists who were causing hate crimes in our country. What a incredible, incredible time to be alive and an incredible country to live in, where we have to manufacture hatred and racism because we don't have enough of it. That is all that there is to say. I hope this kid really learns a difficult lesson and puts himself back on the right track, because again, in America, we believe in forgiveness and we believe that hard work is all that matters. And I think he can still have a good future ahead of himself if he learns his lesson.
0: Elizabeth, I love that positivity. Thank you so much for that. That's exactly what we needed at the end of the week. Elizabeth Pipko, thank you so much for your time. As always, great to have you here. Now, don't go away, because Only in America is coming up in just a moment. But first, you thought Welcome to Countries were just an Australian thing, didn't you? Well, think again. Check out how they kicked off the opening of the Obama Presidential Library and Death Star.
8: I'd like to take a moment to recognize the original inhabitants of the land upon which we are gathered today. We honor the Anishinaabe, the Council of Three Fires, the Ojibwe, the Odawa, and the Potawatomi nations.
0: Anyway, it might be nice if they also acknowledged some of the contractors on the project who say they're going broke after not getting paid by the Obamas. Looks like the land isn't the only thing that library is stolen on. Only in America, coming up next.
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Welcome back to the program, and now it's time for a little segment we like to call Only in America. Well, if you're like me, you haven't been watching the World Cup much, but either way, our friends at the Babylon Bee have harnessed the power of artificial intelligence to imagine ways in which the World Game could be made, not that it needs it, a bit more exciting.

0: Why is it going down? What happens when it reaches zero? Let's get out of here!
1: I don't know, I kind of like the pug ball myself. Anyway, that's all the time we have for this week. See you next time, and bright and early Sunday morning for Outsiders. Bye-bye.
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0: This is The Media Show with Jack Houghton.
1: Hello and welcome. Tonight, how the far-left media disgraced themselves by using an unhinged attack on Pauline Hanson and her daughter to raise money for their failing businesses.
2: Senator Hanson, Sarah Martin from The Guardian. Taxpayers are paying more than $150,000 a year for your daughter, Lee Hanson, to seemingly campaign full-time in Tasmania, while employed as a political advisor for a New South Wales senator. Did you have any role in appointing her to that position?
3: Honestly, you never give up. I've never seen a person that's such a trashy journalist, you know, and what you put out all the time, you've got this obsession with constantly trying to pull down myself, my party, or Mrs. Reinhardt. Whatever you do, you will be banned from my answering. I'll answer you this question today, but I'm telling you now, don't come near me for an interview in the future, because of 25 of your articles, it's always, and 28 articles, is constantly bashing One Nation. You don't research properly, you don't know your information, and you will put out lies about me. Well, I've had enough of that.
1: That question from Guardian activist Sarah Martin at the National Press Club was broadcast around the country. The essence of the question was a corruption and nepotism allegation. But these activists, pretending to be journalists, don't need evidence to make damaging claims when they see a business opportunity. Because The Guardian knew exactly what it was doing by invoking Hanson's daughter. It would trigger a fiery exchange and The Guardian would have its next donation-raising campaign. They write, but when faced with a difficult question from The Guardian reporter, she became rattled and lashed out with a personal attack, calling her a, quote, trashy journalist, accusing her of failing to do proper research and being obsessed with, quote, pulling down One Nation and Gina Reinhardt. If you value Guardian Australia's role in standing up for the truth and challenging politicians of all parties, well, please consider supporting our independent journalism today. Now, that is not serious journalism. That is a stunt designed to benefit the newsroom commercially. It gives voters no information. It answers no questions. Instead, it puts forward unproven allegations as fact in an attempt to smear a woman that they believe is dangerous. Now, Labor has family members embedded all over the place in senior taxpayer-funded positions in this country. And I'm not going to name the specific people because I don't think it matters unless there is a specific allegation of corruption or a conflict of interest issue arises. But The Guardian has no standards. It is a political campaigning operation masquerading as a newsroom. And they openly talk about how they distort reality and the facts to suit their narrative.
4: Most photographers are trying to make the most soft, flattering light possible. This is the complete opposite. You've got the speed light throwing up underneath Pauline's face and it creates really directional light. It instantly makes Pauline Hanson's face look more ominous, more dark, more shadowy. One thing that we're looking for as picture editors is the tone of the photograph to sometimes match the headline. In an image like this, if we're looking for something that says sinister, he's done a bang-up job.
1: These journalists are a joke, and Australia is waking up to their tricks. So why would a Conservative politician entertain their questions or their time when the journalists are so brazenly campaigning to harm them? I wouldn't. Activists are owed nothing. They are not any more special than you or me. There is no legal reason why The Guardian must be answered to, and there certainly isn't a moral one. And they know this. It is their market proposition. They don't want to have a respectful relationship with any Conservative. They want to make money through stunts. Well, joining me this week to discuss is Executive Director of the Samuel Griffith Society, Mia Schlick, and News Corp senior writer Patrick Carline. Mia, why don't we start with you? This was a really interesting performance at National Press Club, but what I find particularly galling is the way that The Guardian turned this into a campaign to raise donations. They knew what they were doing. They knew that this would play to their base, their very radicalized base. And instead of asking questions off a basis, asking questions that have a grounding in truth. For example, if they knew that there was some form of corruption or something as a basis to ask that question, No, they ask a provocative question about her daughter and they do it to raise donations.
5: Yeah, Jack, I think it's pretty obvious that in this scenario, this was nothing more than a stunt. I mean, I can think of a handful of issues where the Guardian doesn't agree with Pauline Hanson, yet they use their opportunity to ask her a question about her daughter. Really, it was very clear they just wanted to get a reaction out of her. But I have to say that I'm a little bit over these stunts. We're seeing it from the media time and time again. Our politicians are also now continuously engaging with them to grab basically a 30-second viral moment on social media, but I've had enough, and I have to say I kind of agree with Pauline Hanson when she said, just go back to doing your job as a journalist, do the research, get the facts, and then we can have a conversation. But I thought Pauline Hanson's reaction was actually quite reasonable. I thought it reflected the tone of the question that was asked. And I think it's quite interesting that now The Guardian is choosing to run with this headline that Pauline Hanson is lashing out against the media. I mean, you have to look back. If this news outlet seriously had any concern about the transparency of our political leaders, I mean, I can only think back to the none other than Daniel Andrews here in Victoria and the amount of times he refused to answer questions or the hostility that he showed towards the media. And I don't think The Guardian once ever had a problem with the tone he used with them when this state was thrown into lockdown for a number of years. Yet all of a sudden, when it's Pauline Hanson, now they want to start running headlines about how she's lost control and she's lashing out. I mean, really, I think that just highlights just how activist this organisation really is.
1: Yeah, Patrick, I'm struggling to understand what the essence of the allegation is as well. I don't see The Guardian asking every single Labor politician where their children and family members, and I think that you'd probably be aware of some. I don't really want to invoke them and bring them into it, but I don't see that same style of questioning. How dare your child have a job in politics that's taxpayer funded? If I was going to be asking that question, I would want to have an email where there's been pressuring. I would want to have some kind of allegation behind it other than just pushing this question out there in order to elicit the response. If somebody is criticising your daughter in public, you're going to be fiery.
6: That's right. Look, you made the point, Jack. I mean, there's no evidence for nepotism here, or certainly no evidence presented of nepotism or corruption. And so the premise of the question actually plainly riled Pauline Hanson. And they got, you know, it is a stunt, as Mia called it, because it was intended to get a reaction. And they got that reaction. And I think Pauline Hanson perhaps would have been wiser to have played it calmly and to have said what she did go on to say, which is, there is no nepotism here. My daughter has earned this, you know, on her merits. But you see this more and more. It's a gotcha question. And the lack of evidence, as a journalist that went with the question, sort of upsets me, because we're seeing this more and more.
1: Yeah, and then crying about being banned. And why wouldn't she be banned if you've got your picture editor out there saying that you're manipulating photos to make Pauline Hanson looking sinister? I would ban that entire newsroom personally. Another really interesting thing, and Mia, I might get you to react to this. There was criticism of Pauline Hanson for raising donations off the campaign Fire the Liar. And there's an article that we've got here that we can bring up on the screen that was written by Amanda Mead, which speaks to this. As One Nation seeks donations to Fire the Liar, News Corp gives it front page billing. Mia, it's okay for The Guardian to coordinate a stunt to raise money for The Guardian, but when One Nation wants to do a political campaign, as is their right, how dare journalists give it any prominence? How dare News Corp cover the fact that more than $4 million, at my last count, has gone to this campaign?
5: Yeah, that's right. And that's $4 million just from everyday Australians who have had enough of this government. How dare Australians put their money where they'd like to see that aligns with their values? Like, come on, give me a break. It just shows a lot of these left-wing media institutions that have been completely captured. For them, it's one standard for themselves and then a standard for everyone else. And I think that's exactly why Australians are ironically turning to Pauline Hanson, because they are sticking They are sick of the establishment. They are sick of hearing this is the way things always go. They are sick of these media classes who have sat there for tens and tens and tens of years who have been peddling this ideology and these causes. And now there's someone who is speaking out against those establishments saying, actually, these don't align with Australians' values or their viewpoints. And we're going to start pointing out a lot of those biases and a lot of that hypocrisy. And then the reaction to that, to then start calling on Pauline Hanson to quieten down, I think is really quite interesting.
1: Yeah, there was also another moment at the National Press Club, and it involves activists hijacking it. It's from Get Up. It involves that bankrupt fella, David Shiraz. But let's play the moment that they tried to ruin her speech and they tried to put their message to stop her from talking.
3: Organisations like the Salvos are so overwhelmed with demand, they're having to turn people away. Of the 4,400 people surveyed, 19% said they'd eaten food from a rubbish bin in the past 12 months. 35% of parents said their children had gotten to school hungry.
1: Yeah, Patrick, Pauline Hanson's standing there talking about the homelessness crisis, how many children are going hungry, a very serious issue. And these cretins on the left, these authoritarians, that they really don't think that anybody from a conservative perspective should be given a platform. That was the whole outrage. How dare you give her a platform? So let's hijack it. I feel very sorry for Tom Connell, who was sitting there, who had to try and make this event work, and good on him for giving her a platform. And then you've got David Shiraz with this childish poster. To me, Patrick, this plays into her favour more. I think she'll get more donations. People will see this and they'll say, well, many in the media, and I know David Shiraz is no longer in the media, but these Guardian journalists, when you look at this event in its totality, the Guardian, David Shiraz trying to hijack, they don't want her to speak. They're actually actively trying to shut her down.
6: Look, you use the word childish, Jack, and I mean, it was so undergrad, wasn't it? It was so sort of high school, as a sort of high school protest, if you like, sort of pushing back against the fact that she's speaking. And look, I think the one pleasing thing about that whole banner sort of, you know, scandal, if you want to call it that, is the reaction to it. You've got the National Press Club sort of saying, being horrified. You've got the ACT police looking to investigate it. Everybody is looking at that. And I think, as you say, it actually does galvanise support for Pauline Hanson, because people are trying to stop her from speaking, full stop. And they're using very undergrad ways of doing it. And I think it actually does, bolster support for what she's trying to say.
1: Yeah, it's really interesting. Mia, David Shiraz, obviously, he's bankrupt. He's the husband of Brittany Higgins. He's got a high profile in the media. And now he's gone to work for Get Up. It's a stunt that, in my opinion, will backfire. How do you think this will play out amongst voters?
5: I agree. I think it will backfire. I think this is, when I was speaking before about Pauline Hanson being anti-establishment, this is the exact prime example of how the establishment is no longer serving Australians. I mean, have we ever seen a stunt like this happen in the National Press Club on this scale before? I don't think so. There might have been, minor protests inside the room. But for the amount of time it took for that projector to slowly, slowly come down behind her during that presentation, and nobody jumped up to stop it. And yes, they were pretty quick to take it down, but there were still a few seconds there. And I think it does raise serious concerns about the security in the room and the fact they were able to get away with this. But it does make you question, how come this hasn't really happened before? But when it's Pauline Hanson, all of a sudden, there is that blind spot, there is that lapse. And I do think that is exactly why so many Australians will probably get behind her and support Pauline, because it's exactly this kind of stunt that they're absolutely sick of. And I think Pauline Hanson's reacted quite well. I think she's fully embraced it. She's actually taken a screenshot of the image they've used from that sign, and it's now her Instagram profile picture. So I think good on Pauline. She's all for one for authenticity. But look, I just think Pauline Hanson's a person of principle. Whether you agree with those principles or not, these gotcha moments, they just don't work.
1: Yeah, I think she's outsmarted David Shiraz this time. The SBS moment, we're going to have to play this grab between Pauline Hanson, a journalist from SBS, moments after she's unveiled a policy that would essentially dismantle SBS and shut the entire place down.
7: SBS is providing Australian news in 60 languages, not international news alone.
3: We've got 7 in language,
7: up to 60 languages.
3: And then you've also got, you know, the other forms of internet as well. Sky's great to go and look for news. So
7: I'm talking about in 60 languages to help people integrate into Australia.
3: Well, I'm sorry. I can understand your question. You're going to be without a job. So anyway, I can understand that.
1: Patrick, it's a very harsh way to say it, but I do think there's this perception among the ABC and SBS that this is a guarantee that there is an entitlement, and we've done polling on the Sky News pulse that shows the majority of Australians, wasn't about SBS, just about ABC and should it privatise, the majority of Australians now want the ABC privatised. And that's Pauline Hanson. It's one of her landmark policies. It's a movement where I think a lot of people are very upset that the ABC has moved from being more of a Reuters down the line style, almost wire balanced news service to having silly opinion shows, giving Grace Tame a show, calling it Autism AF, where she talks about her sexuality after denying rapes on October 7. These contentious positions that we're paying for, it has turned people off. Now, I would make the point, though, that I think SBS is much more balanced. They very rarely do have a scandal. What do you make of the moment where she told her that under a Hanson government, she wouldn't have a job?
6: It was blunt, wasn't it? Look, there's so many issues there to talk about. I mean, if you look at the ABC, it's the tale of two ABCs. You've got this wonderful service in the regions that everyone turns to, you know, when there's a bushfire or a flood or whatever. And then you've got silly choices in the capital cities where the ABC isn't rating well, if you look at the radios across the capital cities. It seems to have been sort of slightly disconnected from what it always sought to do, which was basically inform and be the default place to go for people to go to. And now you have things like Grace Tame getting a podcast. That alienates so many people who, you know, may not feel strongly about the ABC. It's like, this doesn't represent what I want from a national broadcaster. And you're seeing this again and again and again. And it sort of, it comes to, and Pauline Hanson's talking, you know, basically beating a drum that's sort of saying, are we getting value for money here? And a lot of Australians are increasingly saying no.
1: It's a good point. Mia, the other problem the ABC has, if you look at the raw data of the polling that we did on the sentiment of should the ABC be privatised, you've got nearly every, you know, more than 70% of Greens voters in that data set saying, no, don't touch the ABC, we love it. The majority of Labor voters. But then when you go and you look at the Coalition, you look at the Nationals, the Liberals, and then you look at One Nation, the overwhelming majority of them are saying you have to do something, you have to change it. So it's not even really are the complaints justified. What's happened is there has been an alienation on political terms when it's charter-bound to serve all Australians. Australians don't feel that way. If you're on the left, you love it and you want it to stay the same. That in itself, to me, is evidence that there is a structural problem at the ABC.
5: Yeah, well, the ABC has become an echo chamber. There's absolutely no doubt about that. So there are some, those who are part of that echo chamber love the coverage, and that would be fine if they wanted to pay for it themselves, but they don't. They want all of Australia to pay for it. And I think that's what's really interesting in this polling is when you look at the breakdown, yes, there's a majority of Green supporters and Labor supporters who do want to see the ABC continuously funded. But then when you look at the data that says, well, if the ABC was no longer taxpayer funded, would you pay for it personally? The numbers all of a sudden drop down to just a couple of percent. So I don't know whether that's because there is a lack of understanding amongst this cohort exactly how much they are personally paying to keep this thing afloat. And maybe if that connection was made more directly, I think we would see that support fall quite greatly. But I do think it's really interesting that after Pauline Hanson made these comments, we had the SBS and the ABC writing up all these articles individuals talking about how outrageous it is that Pauline wants to shut down the taxpayer-funded broadcaster. However, that in itself just shows how out of touch these broadcasters are with the mainstream, because that is a mainstream opinion. Majority of Australians agree. So that in itself just really showed how out of touch they are.
1: Yeah, it's such a good point. And of the people that want it privatised, only 7% of them would actually pay for it. So what you're really seeing is the majority of Australians, or very close to the majority, actually just don't want it, which is really interesting. Patrick Carline, Mia Schlick, thank you so much for joining me. I really appreciate your insights. As always, a quick break, but stick around, because when we return, how a US president tried to get podcaster Joe Rogan shut down.
0: Sky News will be back after this short break.

0: Welcome back. Vice President J.D. Vance has joined those scholars who host The View, and it went exactly how you would expect. They lectured him, they made up stories, and it all got very awkward when Vance asked them to back up their wild claims with a little bit of evidence.
1: What did black people do to this administration that has allowed it to really stigmatize folks of color? And you know how hard it is. You have folks of color in your family.
2: Sure.
1: So when you see, you know, things, the Emmett Till stuff coming down, or them doing all kinds of removal of information of right. black heroes, how does that sit with you?
2: Well, what exactly are you talking about, Whoopi? Because I know Emmett Till was
1: the kid. I can tell you all this.
2: I want to know what
1: you,
2: she's.
1: You don't know
2: I
1: what
2: respond
1: I'm talking
2: to
1: about.
2: Your actual point.
1: So in a lot of the museums, there's so many.
0: No facts or details. Their criticism is more of a vibe check. But it gets even better because when the cameras went off, Vance was so charming that Joy Behar told him to run for president.
3: You told him during the break that he should run for president because he has a good vibe.
4: I think that even though for a Republican, mind you, I'm not a Republican.
3: Yes, you're not turning.
4: I think possibly I voted for Michael Bloomberg once for mayor,
3: mm-hmm.
4: who was supposedly.
3: Yeah, you always liked Bloomberg.
4: Supposedly he was a Republican.
3: Mm-hmm.
4: I don't mind a Republican on the city level because it needs a little discipline. But on the national level, I want somebody with a good heart.
3: Mm-hmm.
4: And those are more in the Democratic Party, in my opinion. They care about the poor. They help people. The Republican Party is much more about saving taxes for rich people. So I'm not a Republican.
3: One thing he said backstage, and I think he said it a couple times today, was that he was more nervous coming on The View.
0: I don't think she liked that he aired that. But too bad, because Vance was also talking about his new friendship.
5: I gotta say, it was pretty brave of you to go onto The View. What were you expecting, and how did it go?
2: Honestly, Greg, I expected them to be absolutely vicious, and they were only a little bit vicious. It wasn't as bad as I thought it was going to be. Joy Behar even said during the break, not joking, she said, "You know what? You're like pretty good for a Republican." And I was like, whoa, that is a way better compliment than I expected from Joy Behar. I gotta say, I thought that Sunny, the woman to my left, was gonna call me a racist. In reality, it was Whoopi, the woman to my right, who called me a racist. So expectations were defied.
0: Well, joining me this week to discuss is Chief Economist at the Institute of Public Affairs and, of course, former Washington correspondent at the Australian newspaper, Adam Crichton. Welcome back to the show, Adam.
6: Thanks, Jack. Great to be here.
0: Well, this was a very funny saga. He really did charm them. But the thing I love the most is when Joy Behar is asked about having a nice, pleasant conversation off camera, you can actually see the moment her poker face returns and she goes, no, I actually really don't like Republicans.
6: Yes, look, that's certainly true. I think it was a political coup, the whole episode, for J.D. Vance. He came across as the erudite, reasonable and calm person that he almost always is. And I think he appeared in a good light in front of a predominantly very left-wing audience. So I think he and his office would be very happy about it, that appearance. It was risky, as J.D. Vance said on Gutfield. You know, he was expecting it to be far worse. But it actually turned out to be very good. I mean, he's a reasonable guy. I think Joy Behar also said that she'd like to see him up against Gavin Newsom. She thought that would be an interesting fight. But just on the content earlier too of the, you know, the supposed degradation of black Americans, I don't know what on earth Whoopi was talking about. I mean, certainly during the first Trump presidency, the socioeconomic conditions of black Americans improved by more than they have in many, many decades. And in the most recent election that I covered there in 2024, I think Donald Trump got the biggest share of black voters that any Republican president has ever had. So certainly there'll be lots of black people who would disagree with Whoopi Goldberg.
0: Yeah, nothing stops the train of thought of a leftist more than just asking them for an example. That really did stop her in her tracks. Let's move on, though, because there's been this moment on Joe Rogan where he's talking about interference from the White House back in the COVID era.
7: there was presidents involved and former presidents involved that were contacting Spotify trying to get me removed for vaccine misinformation. Yeah.
8: Wow. And
7: that turned out to be right. All of it. Not a single apology from anybody. Not a single retraction. Not a single, you know, mea culpa. Not a single, we were wrong. And, you know, I lost a lot of sponsors. I lost a lot during those days.
0: Adam, we knew that there was a lot of pressure. We work in the media. We felt a lot of pressure from some of these more nefarious forces. For former presidents, current presidents, without speculating on who they might be, I think obviously Biden's one of them, being president during a large chunk of the period of time he was talking about. How inappropriate. And by the way, how great for Spotify to hold, hold strong and say, no, we're not going to be bullied by you.
6: Yes, look, it is very impressive and certainly not surprising at all. As someone who also spoke a lot about COVID, there was a lot of pressure on me. And I can imagine the pressure on someone like Joe Rogan, of course, would have been extraordinarily great and very intense. And yes, thank God, Spotify is a Swedish company, I believe, so they didn't care so much for what the US government said. But there have been plenty of court cases in the US over the last few years that have shown the Biden administration was interfering with Facebook, with Twitter, of course, before it was owned by Elon Musk, to try to take down and censor various posts that in many cases, just offering a reasonable critique of government policy. And indeed, all those critiques, as it turned out to be true. And everything that Joe Rogan said, the substance of it anyway, was also true about the vaccines. They certainly failed to live up to expectations. I think that is putting it very, very mildly. So he could, you know, he should be dining out on that for the rest of his career, although he doesn't need to, of course. He has many other feathers in his cap. But, you know, full credit to Joe Rogan for sticking to his line. And he's quite right. If he had been number 90 in one country, he would have been snuffed out for sure. But he was popular and he had a lot of listeners, many, many millions, still does, and probably has more now, I would say, because he was proved right during that episode. So that was a very, very embarrassing and very, also very destructive period for Western elites, I would say, in terms of their impact on their countries.
0: Well said. Let's take a quick look at how the media has reacted to the US-Iran deal.
9: This deal, it's not a surrender. So for me and millions of Iranians, we are nervous because we know that how they're going to use the money to rebuild Hamas, to rebuild Hezbollah.
10: This will go down as a tremendous foreign policy blunder. Iran ends up stronger.
11: This really improves their economy. It doesn't give us assurances that they don't have a nuclear program that they're going to try to rebuild.
12: Sending $300 billion to theocratic lunatics who want to murder us is not a good idea.
13: A wise man once said in January of 2020, Iran never won a war, but never lost a negotiation.
11: Who said that?
13: Donald Trump.
10: Sanctions waivers right out of the gate that would essentially be a lifeline to the Iranian regime.
14: Are you okay with Iran having missiles?
15: You know, I'm hesitating. I prefer that they not. I certainly don't want them to have long-distance missiles. I don't want them to have...
0: Adam, your thoughts?
6: Well, look, I'm fairly sympathetic to Trump here, I suppose. I mean, all these armchair generals are criticizing what's happened. And, of course, the media, you know, most of it left-wing, is going to criticize him regardless of what he does. But, you know, if the US wants to impose its will completely on Iran, it's going to have to send tens of thousands of troops there and many thousands of them will die. So, you know, it's all very well for Senator Cruz to say, you know, it should have gone further, but, you know, there are real consequences with that. You know, is it a great foreign policy failure? It's too early to say because the nuclear negotiations haven't started yet. They'll start in 60 days, I believe. The strait is now open again, so all prices will fall. I mean, of course, as you know, the midterm elections are coming up in the US in November, so from a political point of view, I can see why Donald Trump wanted to end the war, which I might add was extremely unpopular. I think even amongst Republicans, it barely had 50% support, and certainly more than half Americans didn't want it in the first place. So from a domestic political point of view, I can see why Trump's done what he's done. Of course, Israel's upset. Some people are upset, but you can't have everything, and maybe it was inadvisable to start the war in the first place.
0: Adam Crichton, thank you so much. Really appreciate your insights. A quick break, but when we return, the media plays defense for an absurd Guardian stunt.
16: Sky News will be back after this short break.

0: Joining me now on the desk, as he does each and every week, is Sky News Australia's media watchdog columnist, the legendary Jared Henderson.
1: Thank you.
0: In person on the desk, as always.
1: Yes.
0: What a fun National Press Club that was. That has to be one of my favourite.
1: Yeah, it's great. A great performance.
0: There was this moment, Sarah Martin from The Guardian is asking a question. There didn't appear to be a basis for this very loaded allegation about her daughter.
1: No.
0: Maybe there is, but she didn't put it to Pauline Hanson. So I think that some of the backlash is justified. But why don't we take a look at how the ABC has covered this moment?
1: Yes.
2: It's a typical inflammatory kind of crash or crash through kind of attitude from Pauline. And that's what we've come to expect. I think what concerns me more than anything is that she's using that as a way to obfuscate other things. So her idea of attacking a journalist and the journalist having to sit there is very much out of the Donald Trump playbook. And we've seen that play out in the States. And the danger is that it takes you away from the key issues. And the key issues here are her policies.
1: Well, Sarah Martin didn't ask about policies. She asked about her daughter. And so there's Steve Carey. And condescendingly, he calls Senator Hanson Pauline, you know, like their best buddies. And so he's saying, well, the problem is she didn't respond on policy, but she wasn't asked on policy. And whether you agree with her policies or not, and that was Sarah Martin's question was one of the last. And there had been a lot of discussion on policy matters, whether you wanted more about economics or not, but there had been a lot. But for Steve Carey to come on ABC the next day with two journalists agreeing with him, saying that Hanson had performed badly because she didn't respond to Sarah Martin and she got angry and had a go at her. Well, she got angry and had a go at her because she thought she was under attack personally from Sarah Martin, which she was.
0: She was personally under attack. Her daughter was under attack.
1: Yeah.
0: The inference was so clear that her daughter wasn't competent enough to get that job without Pauline Hanson doing something that's akin to corruption or soft pressure or some influence. That's the suggestion. If you're a journalist and you're going to make that allegation, there needs to be a basis. You can't just put questions to people that don't have a basis in reality.
1: And enormous ignorance was involved. The Guardian senior correspondent should know better. I mean, I know senior staff working in a different state from the person they're working with. To some extent, it saves money. It saves a lot on travel costs. I mean, in the last 5 years, that's become very common. So the idea that Lee Hanson is the only person working for a New South Wales senator who lives in another state is ridiculous because both sides of politics, and One Nation's doing it, but the Liberal Party's doing it. I'm not sure about the National Party. I know the Labor Party's doing it, and there's nothing wrong with it. I mean, there's nothing improper about it. There's no great waste of money about it. If she's suitable for the job, it doesn't matter where she works, and a lot of people are working from home these days.
0: It's only improper or even involves Pauline Hanson if Pauline Hanson's emailed and said, you better do this or there'll be some kind of, and there's no suggestion she's done that, therefore she would have been better off

0: asking about policy because this was a chance for Aussies to get an idea, and it was a chance for Guardian readers to get a to get an idea of where the most popular political leader in the country federally is going with their policies. So it was a massive failure, I think. Sally Sarah, interview with Barnaby Joyce. Yes. Let's take a listen.
1: As NBC, well, 47% is your top marginal tax rate, and if you're paying,
2: but that doesn't apply in these cases, does it?
1: If once you have your, you know, the minimum you pay on your capital gains tax, through their words, is 30%, and 30%, that's the minimum though. So the highest tax rate is it's going to be 47. So 47%, including the Medicare levy.
2: But even social media influencers know that 47 figure's not right, is it?
1: But it is right if your net assets are over $6 million and your turnover's over two. So it is right.
0: That's extraordinary. It is a correct figure.
3: Well, Barnaby Joyce is a qualified accountant. I mean, he knows what he's talking about.
0: That's a good point.
3: Sally Sarah is not. And I wouldn't go in an argument with a qualified accountant unless I had some accountancy knowledge, and I don't. And so what she was saying was, well, don't bother about what you're saying about it. And he was correct, Joyce was correct. You got to listen to what some anonymous influencer said on social media. So she went for the influencer, anonymous influencer. She ignored Joyce, and he's a qualified accountant. That was his career before he went into politics. And the ABC journalist should know this. And if you're going to have a qualified accountant on, you've got to know what you're talking about. In this instance, she didn't, because he was correct.
0: They're doing Labor's spin for them. Labor doesn't like it because they say, well, not everyone gets 47.
3: Yeah.
0: Doesn't matter. It will apply to some people. Therefore, you have a policy that involves a 47% tax. Yeah. If you don't like that, don't have the policy.
3: Yeah, that's right. And what she's trying to do is go into denial and say, well, it's not there. But it is there. Now, no one ever said it applied to everybody.
0: Is that the ABC's job? To do Labor's damage control.
3: Well, I think they interpret it as their job, but it shouldn't be their job. They should have better jobs.
0: Jared Henderson, thank you so much, as always. Really appreciate your insights. Now, that's all the time we have for this evening, but stick around, because up next is Lefties Losing It.
4: Sky News will be back after this short break.

0: Sky News will be back after this short break.
1: Good evening and welcome to a program devoted entirely to lefties losing it. And sadly, the disgusting antics of Carmelo Anthony's racist supporters continues. I guess we can't expect too much from anyone who defends and champions a murderer, but Anthony's demented fanboy and girls are reaching new lows. There have even been cases of people being attacked after being accused of being on the jury.
2: Hey, bro, weren't you on jury selection? Weren't you on jury selection?
3: No, I wasn't.
2: Yes, you was.
3: No, I wasn't.
2: Yes, you was.
3: No, I wasn't.
2: Yes, you was.
3: No, I wasn't.
2: Yes, the hell you was.
1: And here is another case, this time a young man filming himself assaulting a stranger, accusing him of being on the jury.
4: Hey, weren't you on jury selection?
5: No, he wasn't. Seriously. He was on jury selection.
6: He's a vet, dude.
5: He ain't been on jury selection.
6: I ain't worried about that.
4: You gonna die.
1: And rapper Cardi B, the Democrat warrior who spoke at a Kamala Harris rally during the presidential campaign, well, she's joined in the lunacy with this hot take.
7: I sure learned something from this. I learned to tell my sons, do not argue with no white boys, because, baby, ain't no law protecting you if something goes down with them. That's what I learned from this case. I'm going to tell my sons, you argue with a white boy, walk the away, because the law don't protect you.
1: Yeah, the law does tend to frown upon boys who start fights and then fatally stab a teenager. Turns out murder is illegal, Cardi, even for your sons, yes. Now let's go to a woman at a pride rally, of all places, who admits to being prejudiced. She's quite proud of it.
8: I could be very prejudiced, heavy on it, and I'm proud.
9: You're proud to be prejudiced against white people?
8: Yes. Y'all are proud to be racist, aren't y'all?
1: And things escalate quickly when she learns that a black man not only voted for Trump, but he actually believes in borders.
10: I voted for mass deportation of all legal aliens because they hurt black people
8: African
10: the most.
8: I'm like, bitch, you talking about, I'm African, bro. Get the off, bro. What are you talking about? Hold on, there's more illegal that make more than your black ass. Let's be honest.
10: No, they don't.
8: Yes, they do, bro. Let's be honest, bro. The illegal make more than your black ass, bro. My parents make more than your black ass, bro.
9: And your parents are illegal?
8: You talking about yo?
9: Why can't she keep speaking? She wants to speak. It's okay. Don't talk to my mic, please.
8: No, we're not. Stop.
9: Whoa! Look at them.
1: Now to the first trillionaire, a man who has built several empires, who has safeguarded free speech by spending tens of billions of his own money buying X, formerly Twitter, and who, along with Donald Trump, is the most hated man among lefties losing it. They used to love him when they thought he was all just about electric cars, but now he must be destroyed. And they were excited not too long ago about how much money he was losing. They were particularly excited about Twitter's supposed demise as advertisers spooked by leftist activists fled. But Elon Musk proved even then he was not for sale. He was not going to compromise principle for money.
11: Don't advertise.
12: You don't want them to advertise?
11: No.
12: What do you mean?
11: If somebody's going to try to blackmail me with advertising, blackmail me with money, go f*** yourself.
12: But
11: go f*** yourself. Is that clear? I hope it is. Hey, Bob, if you're in the audience.
1: Hey, Bob. That Bob was Bob Iger, the former CEO of Disney. If you can judge a man by his enemies, then Elon Musk may just be one of the greatest men to have ever drawn breath, ever. And well done to Maze Moore for this superb compilation.
13: This dude is probably one of the most unintelligent billionaires I have ever met or seen or witnessed.
14: Being a freeloader,
3: and a selfish and disrespectful one, and for misappropriating black vernacular for misogynistic purposes, Elon Musk is the absolute worst.
14: The world's richest freeloader evidently has a very thin skin.
15: Elon Musk kind of turned out to be a and I don't want to be driving the car built and designed by
16: Elon Musk is incompetent. He's incompetent. He's a thief. He's a Nazi.
17: Musk is a pathological liar. He's a criminal. He's a sociopath and a ghoul.
18: Cannot say that someone like Elon Musk is an intellectual. Really what he's up to is, you know, snorting ketamine and tweeting at all hours of the day and night.
4: The guy's a joke, right? He really is a joke. The more I hear him talk, I'm astonished at how dumb Elon Musk is. But look at what he did with SpaceX and Starlink and all these companies. He's got to be somewhat intelligent. The more I hear him talk, the more I'm like, holy this dude tripped over his dick and became successful.
1: Yes, the dude who began with practically nothing, came from a terrible background, violent father, was almost bashed to death by thugs at school. He is now plucking spaceships out of the sky, rescuing stranded astronauts, has sent more satellites into space than everyone else combined. SpaceX now controls around 70% of all active satellites orbiting Earth. Yes, that guy is a dummy, according to the left, and he's a freeloader too. The man who pays more tax than anyone else in the US is a freeloader, apparently. And he's dangerous. So dangerous, he needs to be silenced and prosecuted. And the Elon Musk derangement extends to Australia. Let's hear from Sarah Ferguson from the taxpayer-funded ABC. They get more than $1 billion of our money to relentlessly push hard left activism. And sadly, that includes greater censorship online. That's what they want.
19: Video of the horrific knife attack, which we've chosen not to show, was posted online. Far-right agitators then shared the material, using it to stoke racial tensions and push for violent retribution. The UK regulator has powers directing tech companies to remove violent posts and control racially charged responses. But Elon Musk chose instead to double down on inciting rhetoric on his platform.
1: Incitement, Sarah? Really? She's, of course, talking about the attempted beheading in Belfast and the fallout after that. Allowing the truth, allowing debate and free speech is now incitement. You want authorities to control what people can see and discuss? Well, the World Cup has officially begun in North America and the US is hitting peak patriotism. Look at the passion during the anthem at the United States opening game.

0: and the team were all fired up after receiving a message from the commander-in-chief.
1: How are you?
2: Hi, Andrew.
1: Hi,
2: how you doing?
1: Well, I'm standing in front of 26 champions and a great coach, Coach Pochettino, right now. They're ready to go and run through a wall. So I'm going to give you to Coach Pochettino and the captain.
2: Good. Hi, Coach.
3: Hi, Mr. President. How are you?
2: Well, I just called to say you're a fantastic guy, a fantastic coach. I know about your record and your success, and I know how great the players are. I think you've got a really good chance of going all the way.
3: Thank you so much.
2: I just want to wish you a lot of luck.
3: Thank you so much for your support, Mr. President. We are going to do everything to make proud you and all the people here in this country.
0: Have a Hollywood extravaganza for you tonight. Brace yourself for A-listers. I'm going to hit you with some of the biggest names in showbiz, once universally admired, who have devolved into sad, mad, lefty clowns. And we're starting with the demented ravings of Robert De Niro, who apparently hates America now. Listen to this analogy.
4: The phrase, "we all love our country," stuck in my throat. Because our country isn't so lovable right now. I hate to say it, but loving our country is starting to sound like an abused spouse saying they love their abuser.
0: Yes, De Niro, who was speaking at a leftist fundraising event, went on to spew more hate and hysteria. It's pretty much all he does now.
4: Can't love a country that's led by a racist, misogynist, xenophobic tyrant. And let me just say it. I can't love the country that's led by Donald Trump.
0: Now to actress Julia Roberts, who has to teach a dim-witted audience how to breathe.
5: Just put your hand on your beating heart and just close your eyes. And just take a really deep breath in and breathe in all that hope.
0: Oh, that crowd looked exactly as I expected. Julia Roberts then ranted and raved about the bravery of queer woman Renee Good. That's what she called her. You know, the lunatic who got herself shot when she drove into a federal agent. And Julia also spoke about how she can't even turn on the news these days. The whole thing sounded like some sad group therapy session.
5: Continuing the fight that exhausts all of us. We all feel like I can't turn the news on. I don't want to hear it. But we have to hear it. We have to face it. But if we keep inhaling and exhaling, we will prevail. This I know for sure.
0: And to another Hollywood actress and singer, Bette Midler, who entertained the crowd with this catchy tune about fighting fascism.
6: Are you

0: they really need to consider reopening the asylums, all of them. Just open all of them. At least singer and astronaut Katy Perry was doing something useful. She was enjoying the World Cup, cheering on America with her latest himbo, Justin Trudeau. Oh dear. I think this Canadian summed it up beautifully. He wrote, "This man spent years lecturing Canadians about wealth inequality, reducing carbon footprint and boycotting America. Now he flies private jets with his girlfriend worth $400 million and openly cheers for USA soccer." Let's reminisce again about when CNN were giddy with joy because Elon Musk, well, his wealth was taking a nosedive.
1: Tesla shares have lost half their value from the high just after Trump's election. I mean, that is a stunning drop. And it's not just Tesla facing those headwinds. There's also SpaceX. And we are just moments away from the launch to rescue NASA's stuck astronauts. Obviously, SpaceX and the Falcon rocket have been instrumental in the space program. It comes just days, though, after a SpaceX spacecraft blew up mid-flight.
0: Sadly for CNN, Elon's wealth continues to skyrocket. So now they're claiming that his wealth is frankly obscene, claiming incredibly in headlines that it's all government funded. And they have even put to air the likes of Bakari Sellers, who claimed Elon Musk is a white supremacist.
2: Elon Musk is a white supremacist who believes in things like
3: oh, boy. Oh, boy.
2: I wasn't going to finish
4: Arthur
2: the sentence.
4: Here. You may need a lawyer when this is over,
2: oh,
4: Bakari.
2: No, and then, can I finish
4: honestly,
2: the next sentence?
4: Honestly.
2: Who believes in things like the great replacement theory?
4: Honestly, Bakari.
2: So, yes.
5: What's wrong with what he said? It makes sense to me.
2: Elon Musk not believe in the great replacement theory? Is it not a racist theory that's been debunked?
0: Debunked by who exactly? The Southern Poverty Law Center when they're not funding the KKK? Let's start with this miscreant who disrupts passengers trying to get off a plane to announce a support for a killer, to announce a support for Carmelo Anthony.
6: Excuse me, everybody. I'm going to Streamer University, but most importantly, free Carmelo. Thank you.
0: Just gross. And talking about gross, let's check in with insufferable late night flog Jimmy Kimmel, who is continuing to have a meltdown about UFC Freedom 250. He's now likening it to a mini January 6th. Well, without all those federal agents starting trouble, I guess.
7: They had fighters warming up in the diplomatic reception room. They had a guy in the cabinet room. They had fighters in the Roosevelt room. They had a guy in the Oval Office alongside Trump's wacko wall of fame that he put up. And finally, they had an event right out there on the Truman balcony where, listen to this very closely here, because you're going to hear a sound that had not been uttered before.
8: Oh!
7: What a night, like a mini January 6th.
0: You know, you just made it seem even cooler with all those clips. Imagine being mad about such an awesome event. Now, if you thought Jimmy Kimmel was out of his mind with hate and hysteria, get a hold of these two. Here is former CNN anchor Jim Acosta and supposed historian Heather Cox Richardson. Now, Heather likens the impulse behind the UFC event to black people being lynched. I'm not kidding.
9: That is these culture wars that turn white Americans against marginalized people of color.
10: Right.
9: That's the bottom line there. So, I mean, it's not really a stretch to say that the same impulse that created the UFC fight on the White House lawn is the impulse that really pushed lynching in the late 19th century against black Americans.
0: Now to what you've all been waiting for, the highlights of Vice President J.D. Vance's appearance on The View. Yes, it really happened earlier today, and much of it was just six angry, out-of-touch women throwing abuse at the Veep, lies, abuse, manufactured narratives. But just don't ask them to specify any real grievances. Here is Whoopi Goldberg claiming that the Trump administration is attacking, stigmatizing, minimizing black people. Look what happens when JD asks her for an example, please.
11: To this administration that has allowed it to really stigmatize folks of color. And you know how hard it is. You have folks of color in your family.
3: Sure.
11: So when you see, you know, things, the Emmett Till stuff coming down, or them doing all kinds of removal of information of right. black heroes, how does that sit with you?
3: Well, what exactly are you talking about, Whoopi? Because I know Emmett Till was Emmett Till was the kid. I want to know what
11: you,
3: she's.
11: You don't know
3: I
11: what I'm talking
3: to
11: about.
3: Your actual point.
11: So in a lot of the
5: museums
11: that just there's so many.
0: So many that you can't name any. Now, here is both Anna Navarro and Sonny Hostin emoting wildly at the vice president, who comes back and gives them a brilliant answer.
8: The lack of clean water, the lack of medical attention, the lack of education. I would urge you as a Christian and as a father to visit those detention centers where the children are being held.
10: The majority of people that ICE is rounding up and taking out of their homes from their families, they're separating families, they're using children as bait.
3: But the majority
10: are not criminals.
3: But can I respond to that, guys? Let me just say this. Okay. So you talk about the children. Here's what I'd say. Do we know that during the last administration, we had tens of thousands of children who were sex trafficked by the cartels, who were brought into our country in profoundly dangerous and predatory conditions?
10: Let's talk about this administration.
3: But here's the point. Unless you enforce the border, you invite that kind of conduct. You think that our immigration policies are inhumane based on the reporting of one person with a political bias. What I'm telling you is that it's inhumane to allow cartels to sex traffic people across our border.
11: And by the way, Please hold on.
0: That was a superb answer. And Sonny should know that the majority of people ICE are targeting actually do have criminal charges or convictions. Now, things got heated between Whoopi Goldberg and Anna Navarro. Watch this.
3: You guys might be skeptical of this, but I promise you it's true.
11: I have to go to break. Anna, God, please, we have more with Vice President J.D. Vance when we come back. Don't do that.
0: Yeah, Anna, don't do that, please. Imagine how dementedly left and angry you have to be to upset Whoopi. The entire interview was, as I said, just irrational banshees throwing a bunch of invective and lies at the vice president, and he calmly and, must be said, politely correcting their false narratives. Now ask yourself, does Joy Behar and all the others believe their own lies? Are they misinformed, ignorant, or just dishonest?
12: So President Trump has called affordability a hoax. He said that, not me. He's pouring money into this ballroom of his. Everybody knows that Americans are struggling. What is he spending all this money for?
3: Well, I got to defend the president on the hoax point. What the president said is the idea that Republicans caused the affordability problem is a hoax. And I think that's true. If you go back to the Biden administration, inflation got up to 9% under the Biden administration. Okay. Uh-huh. Right now it's at 3.5%. By the way, too high. We're doing everything that we can to bring it back down to 2.5%, which is where most people would like to see it. But we inherited an affordability problem.
0: A very polite fact check there from the Veep. And seconds later, Anna Navarro jumps in again to throw another lie at the vice president. And as he tries to give her the facts, Whoopi Goldberg interjects, saying that's not what he said. That's not what the president said. These women want to be misinformed and angry. It's a choice.
3: Point.
12: He just said he loves the inflation.
3: What he said, Anna, what he said is that he loves the fact that the inflation is going to come down when this war is over. That's what he said.
11: That's not what he
12: said.
11: Are
12: you his interpreter or are you his vice president? Come on.
3: Well, look. What the president said, people were asking about the inflation. They were asking about the affordability problem, which, again, is very real. And what he said is, I love the inflation because it's going to come down when the war is over.
0: And you know what? That is precisely what the president said. Think about it. Why would he say he loves inflation? Are these women stupid? Are they ignorant or just lying? There are no other options at this point. Because you can check this stuff out for yourself. Here is the president's direct quote, and this is via NBC, hardly a Trump-friendly network. President Trump said, I love the inflation. You know why? Because as soon as this war is over, when the war is over, it's coming down. It's going to come down like a rock. That's what the president said. Not that he loves high prices and inflation, but the ladies of The View and the left do not bother themselves with little things like facts or context. Let's hear now from an alleged comedian, Marc Maron, who is about as funny as an ingrown toenail and about as relevant. Here he is slandering funny comics like Theo Von, and he's supported in his delusions by the equally unpleasant and delusional Kara Swisher.
13: You criticized with the manosphere. One notable line was, if Hitler were alive today, he'd probably appear on Theo Von's podcast.
14: Look, I don't want to be diplomatic about this. Mm-hmm. You know,
13: please don't.
14: My problem with those guys is that they were sucking up to fascists and they were promoting the end of liberal democracy and the beginning of authoritarianism. To me, that was plain and clear to see. It was like they were bootlickers and they mm-hmm. were pawns. But I also think they were suckers. And I also think that some of them are grifters. They're going to go to where the money is.
13: Did they get mad at you?
14: How could Theo get mad at me right. for this? It's funny.
13: Right.
14: But they're sensitive.
0: About projection, not only are these two the actually hypersensitive types, but nothing about his lame joke was funny or edgy. A Hitler joke? Really, dude, you should be embarrassed. Let's go to the blue state of New England, where a chick named Beth wants to be a congresswoman and claims kids need to have access to what she calls gender-affirming care, also known as puberty blockers and irreversible surgeries.
15: As Pride, we deserve more than rainbow logos. My name is Beth, and I'm running for Congress in the Massachusetts 6th Congressional District. After Trump was elected, my representative, Seth Moulton, tried to throw trans kids under the bus for his political career. And that's why I stepped up to challenge him. Trans people aren't political props, and slapping a rainbow on a bomb isn't support. Congress needs to take real action. I'll guarantee gender-affirming care and reproductive rights. I'll make sure trans people get our passports back. And I'll build housing so people like us can live in Massachusetts.
0: What? Trans people need special houses, really? Now let's check on a couple of other Democrats. Surely they can pretend, at least pretend to support America during the World Cup. Surely.
16: World Cup is here. The first match this weekend at MetLife Stadium taking place in New Jersey, even though some people say it is technically New York. But what do you think will win it all? Who are you rooting for?
17: Oh, I like Mexico.
16: Mexico, there you go.
18: I'm rooting for Senegal.
16: Senegal, okay.
0: Senegal? Really? They're like 500 to 1. She clearly isn't tipping them to win the World Cup. She just wants them to. That's the Democrats for you. Can't even be pro-America during the World Cup. Their hatred of their own country is clear among their candidates and their voters. Take it away, CNN.
19: Republicans basically are where they were 25 years ago, right? 64%. But look at that Democratic percentage, absolutely plummeting. Just 27% of Democrats say they will, in fact, display the flag on July 4th. What about this idea? Are you proud to be an American? Extremely or very proud to be an American? Again, look at this divide, a growing divide on this question. Back in January of 2001, 90% of Republicans, 85% of Democrats. This was after a very contentious 2000 election, keep in mind, right? With George W. Bush coming into the White House. You come over to this side of the screen in 2026. Look at this. Again, the Democratic percentage absolutely plummets to just 29% of Democrats say they're extremely or very proud to be an American. That Republican percentage, the exact same, 90 and 90.
0: It's a sickness among the left, the self-loathing, the suicidal self-loathing. And Rosie O'Donnell is a fine example of that. Look at how she describes her fellow Americans.
20: I think in your opinion on the UFC event that happened at the White House over the weekend.
21: It was disgraceful and embarrassing, and he should be ashamed of himself for doing it.
20: Did you hear about the fighter who called Michelle Obama a man?
21: Yes, and that's exactly what Trump is, and that's exactly what his fans are. Racist, homophobic. Un-American.
0: And let's end the week with a comparison. See if you can note the subtle differences between President Joe Biden at the G7 and President Trump. The arms of the angel
22: fly away.
23: I'm the boss. It's the one and only Eagle Double G.
24: Snoop Dogg.
0: And And that's all the time we have. I'll see you Sunday morning for Outsiders. Newsnight is up next.
1: Sky News will be back after this short break.

0: A third man charged over the 2024 firebombing of a Melbourne synagogue, facing potentially 15 years behind bars. Labor admits they suffered a political hit, but is hoping tonight the new tax changes to the budget will win voters' favour back. And a suspected case of the deadly strain of bird flu detected in Australia, wildlife officials now working to prevent the disease from spreading.
1: Easing rainfall across the south, but ongoing for the east into the weekend. Plus, temperatures remaining cool for many. Tracking out what to expect and how it will impact your weekend ahead, coming up.
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0: Good evening. Thanks for your company here this evening on Newsnight. A third person has been charged in relation to the Adass Israel synagogue firebombing attack in December 2024. Georgie Dickerson has the details from Melbourne.
3: A 20-year-old man is facing a maximum of 15 years behind bars for allegedly carrying out the firebombing attack on the synagogue. The man is the third to be charged in relation to the attack on 6 December 2024. It will be alleged the Airport West man is one of three individuals who broke into the Rip and Lee synagogue and deliberately lit the fire. He has been charged with criminal damage by fire, conduct endangering life and theft of a motor vehicle. More than 220 officers have been working on this operation every day to track down those responsible. And under this task force, police say they have charged all three offenders accused of intentionally setting the synagogue on fire. But investigations are not over.
4: We believe there are individuals who have been interviewed or spoken to by the JCTT who have deliberately lied in an attempt to hinder our investigation. We want to be very clear. You will not obstruct justice. Now is the time for you to come forward and do the right thing.
3: Other arrests in relation to the firebombing of the synagogue include on the 30th of July 2025, a 21-year-old man was charged for his alleged role in the arson attack. On the 21st of August 2025, a 20-year-old man was also charged. Police reaching out to members of the community who are still rebuilding following the attack.
5: Investigators certainly have engaged with the community, Jewish community, and the impacted parties earlier. So they're aware of what's occurred and, you know, our heart goes out to them. Again, this brings back this terrible incident, but we certainly have engaged with people appropriately.
3: The 20-year-old man is expected to face court on June 23.
0: The Treasurer concedes his tax changes and subsequent backflips have caused political damage to the government. Having unveiled a series of concessions, Labor must now strike a deal with the Greens when Parliament returns next week.
6: Suiting up to sell his tax reform renovation.
7: John.
8: Hey John, how are you? Jim.
7: Shane.
8: Hey Shane, nice to meet you.
6: Trying to rebuild trust.
7: Yeah.
8: First person in, when will that be?
6: And dig Labor out of a political hole.
9: I think we have lost some political paint, but it's worth it because we're doing the right thing here.
6: The Treasurer is giving his tax package a new coat of paint. The current 50% capital gains tax discount will be extended to small businesses with turnover of up to $10 million, while innovative startups will be made exempt from a new indexation model, as will all testamentary trusts from a 30% tax.
8: Yeah. Is there anything tricky about this one?
10: They're tricky.
8: Yeah.
11: This is failed policy. This is a failed budget.
6: Some in business too need more convincing, including one of Labor's own, former Queensland Premier Peter Beattie, who now heads up a biotech company.
12: We've got to go further. If we want a research community that's delivering jobs and opportunities...
6: Parliament returns here to Canberra next week, and to get its changes into law, Labor will still need to do a deal with the Greens. The party's Treasury spokesman Nick McKim says grandfathering changes to capital gains tax and negative gearing is a missed opportunity to further reduce investor concessions.
9: So we've been engaging with the Greens on these proposals.
11: But we implore the Greens and all others in the Parliament to oppose Labor's toxic taxes.
6: Labor wants its legislation to become law by July 1. Cameron Redden, Sky News, Canberra.
0: Australia has detected its first suspected case of the deadly H5 strain of bird flu, sparking fears of a potential outbreak. Poultry farms and wildlife sanctuaries across the country are making final preparations to prevent the spread of the virus.
7: It's the news no one wanted to hear, but everyone knew to expect. A suspected case of the deadly H5 strain of avian influenza has been detected in Australia for the very first time.
10: This is at the moment a single bird with suspected H5 bird flu. It is not in the poultry system, nor is it in the agriculture system. That this is a wild migratory bird.
7: The individual was found on the south coast of Western Australia, a region known for its livestock and grain. Despite the risk, the Minister for Agriculture is urging primary producers to remain calm. State and federal governments have spent more than $100 million to prepare the country in the event of an outbreak.
10: We've always said that we couldn't keep it out forever, so it's about making sure as we're as prepared as we can be, and that's what you've seen from our government in terms of the investments that we have made working with states and territories.
7: The H5 strain was first documented in 1959. Since then, more than 1,000 people around the world have contracted the virus, though the risk to humans remains extremely low.
10: Only in exceptional rare cases has it impacted humans. If you see multiple sick or dead birds or other animals, please take photos or record it from a safe distance, record your location and go to birdflu.gov.au to report it.
7: The announcement comes less than 24 hours after the discovery of a mass mortality event on Australia's Heard Island. 13,000 southern elephant seal pups were found dead after contracting the H5 strain.
13: It is a really sobering result, and actually having the quantification of the numbers of seal pups that were impacted by the virus. And that's science that was made available by being able to use drones from Noyina.
7: Wildlife conservationist Craig Webb is preparing for the arrival of the virus at his Tasmanian sanctuary.
14: We've taken put a lot of effort into trying to mitigate situations here. For example, here above me we've put flappers so to stop wild birds hanging around this aviary. We don't want wild birds with the bird flu to come in to defecate in the aviaries and so forth.
7: Raptor Refuge cares for injured eagles and tawny frogmouth before releasing them back into the wild. The facility is home to some of the largest flight training aviaries in the Southern Hemisphere, but years of rehabilitation would come undone if the virus takes hold.
14: We can only do so much, and raptors are, you know, they're meat eaters, so they're, you know, they're high on the list of getting it, and, you know, it's a strange world we live in these days, and we've got to try to do our best to protect these magnificent birds behind me and throughout Tasmania.
7: Aspen Blomfield, Sky News, Hobart.
0: Adelaide Crows great Tony Modra remains in hospital following a truck crash near his farm in the Fleurieu Peninsula. The AFL world throwing their support behind him and his family.
15: Crows players left shattered as one of the greatest to ever pull on an AFL jumper battles through recovery.
16: We just hope that he's okay for him and his family, yeah.
15: Adelaide and Fremantle champion Tony Modra rushed to hospital late Thursday afternoon.
17: We're all thinking of the Mods family at the moment, and Mods, hope he has a full recovery, and yeah, the footy club's in full support for him and his family.
15: A tree smashing through the windshield of his cattle truck in Back Valley in the state's south. Former teammate Mark Rusciuto reading an emotional statement from Modra's wife Erica to radio, who said it was just an absolute freak accident. He didn't veer off the road, didn't even get time to try and avoid it.
18: It's a tough time just now, but I think what it does, and we've been here recently, unfortunately, we bond together and we support each other. And most importantly, we put support around Tony and Erica and the family.
15: The nickname Godra highlighting his impact on South Australian football.
18: He's some sort of player. It wasn't just the marks, it was everything else. And he's an energy. So we're going to put all our energy around them at the moment.
15: And he isn't afraid to still throw in his 2 cents.
18: Tony and I still message each other. He gives me tips on how to coach.
15: Making his debut for the Crows, older than most, a 23-year-old from Adelaide's wine regions in 1992. Standing at 188 centimetres, he was told he was undersized for a key forward, but what he lacked in stature, he made up for with an extraordinary leap.
18: His role was to entertain. He knew that.
15: He went on to kick a whopping 129 goals in just his second season, but the accolades only grew from there. A Coleman medalist, a two-time All-Australian and three-time Mark of the Year recipient, the legend status of Tony Modjo reaching right across the AFL world.
19: I went playing in a couple of games at Footy Park where I think maybe Modjo even took Mark of the Year against the Kangas one year. Geez, he was a special player.
15: The father of three remains in a critical but stable condition at the Flinders Medical Centre. Monique van Hayden, Sky News.
0: Stay with us. Coming up on Newsnight, we'll have all of the day's top stories, including a third man is charged over the 2024 firebombing attack on a Melbourne synagogue.
2: Sky News will be back after this short break.

0: A third man charged over the 2024 firebombing of a Melbourne synagogue, facing potentially 15 years behind bars. Labor admits they suffered a political hit, but is hoping tonight the new tax changes to the budget will win voters' favour back. A suspected case of the deadly strain of bird flu detected in Australia. Wildlife officials now working to prevent the disease from spreading. And a by-election in the UK has set the stage for a potential leadership challenge. Prime Minister Keir Starmer says he's not backing down. In Fox Sports news tonight, the Knights are squeezed by the Dragons to secure a two-point victory, a missed conversion proving the difference in Newcastle.
1: Easing rainfall across the south, but I'm going for the east into the weekend. Plus, temperatures remaining cool for many. Tracking out what to expect and how it will impact your weekend ahead, coming up.
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0: Good evening. Thanks for your company here this evening on Newsnight. Well, a third person has been charged in relation to the Adas Israel synagogue firebombing attack in December 2024. Georgie Dickerson has the details from Melbourne.
3: A 20-year-old man is facing a maximum of 15 years behind bars for allegedly carrying out the firebombing attack on the synagogue. The man is the third to be charged in relation to the attack on 6 December 2024. It will be alleged the Airport West man is one of three individuals who broke into the Ripponlea synagogue and deliberately lit the fire. He has been charged with criminal damage by fire, conduct endangering life and theft of a motor vehicle. More than 220 officers have been working on this operation every day to track down those responsible. And under this task force, police say they have charged all three offenders accused of intentionally setting the synagogue on fire. But investigations are not over.
4: We believe there are individuals who've been interviewed or spoken to by the JCTT who've deliberately lied in an attempt to hinder our investigation. We want to be very clear. You will not obstruct justice. Now is the time for you to come forward and do the right thing.
3: Other arrests in relation to the firebombing of the synagogue include, on the 30th of July 2025, a 21-year-old man was charged for his alleged role in the arson attack. On the 21st of August 2025, a 20-year-old man was also charged. Police reaching out to members of the community who are still rebuilding following the attack.
5: Investigators certainly have engaged with the community, Jewish community, and the impacted parties earlier. So they're aware of what's occurred and, you know, our heart goes out to them. Again, this brings back this terrible incident, but we certainly have engaged with people appropriately.
3: The 20-year-old man is expected to face court on June 23.
0: The Treasurer concedes his tax changes and subsequent backflips have caused political damage to the government. Having unveiled a series of concessions, Labor must now strike a deal with the Greens when Parliament returns next week.
6: Suiting up to sell his tax reform renovation.
7: Hey, John.
8: Hey, John, how are you, Jim?
7: Shane.
8: Hey, Dan. Nice to meet you.
6: Trying to rebuild trust.
7: Yeah.
8: First person in. When will that be?
6: And dig Labor out of a political hole.
9: I think we have lost some political paint, but it's worth it because we're doing the right thing here.
6: The Treasurer is giving his tax package a new coat of paint. The current 50% capital gains tax discount will be extended to small businesses with turnover of up to $10 million, while innovative startups will be made exempt from a new indexation model, as will all testamentary trusts from a 30% tax.
8: Yeah. Is there anything tricky about
6: innovative startups will be made exempt from a new indexation model, as will all testamentary trusts from a 30% tax.
8: Yeah. Is there anything tricky about this one?
10: The
8: They're
10: tricky.
8: All tricky. They're all tricky.

0: been engaging with the Greens on these proposals.
1: But we implore the Greens and all others in the Parliament to oppose Labor's toxic taxes.
2: Labor wants its legislation to become law by July 1. Cameron Reddins, Sky News, Canberra.
3: Adelaide Crows great Tony Modra remains in hospital following a truck crash near his farm in the Fleurieu Peninsula. The AFL world throwing their support behind him and his family.
4: Crows players left shattered as one of the greatest to ever pull on an AFL jumper battles through recovery.
5: We just hope that he's okay for him and his family, yeah.
4: Adelaide and Fremantle champion Tony Modra rushed to hospital late Thursday afternoon.
6: We're all thinking of the Mods family at the moment, and Mods, hope he has a full recovery, and yeah, the footy club's in full support for him and his family.
4: A tree smashing through the windshield of his cattle truck in Back Valley in the state's south. Former teammate Mark Rusciuto reading an emotional statement from Modra's wife Erica to radio, who said it was just an absolute freak accident. He didn't veer off the road, didn't even get time to try and avoid it.
7: It's a tough time just now, but I think what it does, and we've been here recently, unfortunately, we bond together and we support each other. And most importantly, we put support around Tony and Erica and the family.
4: The nickname Godra highlighting his impact on South Australian football.
7: He's some sort of player. It wasn't just the marks, it was everything else. And he's an energy. So we're going to put all our energy around them at the moment.
4: And he isn't afraid to still throw in his two cents.
7: Tony and I still message each other. He gives me tips on how to coach.
4: Making his debut for the Crows, older than most, a 23-year-old from Adelaide's wine regions in 1992. Standing at 188 centimetres, he was told he was undersized for a key forward, but what he lacked in stature, he made up for with an extraordinary leap.
7: His role was to entertain. He knew that.
4: He went on to kick a whopping 129 goals in just his second season, but the accolades only grew from there. A Coleman medalist, a two-time All-Australian and three-time Mark of the Year recipient, the legend status of Tony Modra reaching right across the AFL world.
8: I'm going to play another couple of games at Footy Park where I think maybe Modra even took Mark of the Year against the Kangas one year. He was a special player.
4: The father of three remains in a critical but stable condition at the Flinders Medical Centre. Monique van Hayden, Sky News.
3: Australia has detected its first suspected case of the deadly H5 strain of bird flu, sparking fears of a potential outbreak. Poultry farms and wildlife sanctuaries across the country are making final preparations to prevent the virus from spreading.
9: It's the news no one wanted to hear, but everyone knew to expect. A suspected case of the deadly H5 strain of avian influenza has been detected in Australia for the very first time.
10: This is at the moment a single bird with suspected H5 bird flu. It is not in the poultry system, nor is it in the agricultural system, that this is a wild migratory bird.
9: The individual was found on the south coast of Western Australia, a region known for its livestock and grain. Despite the risk, the Minister for Agriculture is urging primary producers to remain calm. State and federal governments have spent more than $100 million to prepare the country in the event of an outbreak.
10: We've always said that we couldn't keep it out forever, so it's about making sure as we're as prepared as we can be, and that's what you've seen from our government in terms of the investments that we have made working with states and territories.
9: The H5 strain was first documented in 1959. Since then, more than 1,000 people around the world have contracted the virus, though the risk to humans remains extremely low.
10: Only in exceptional rare cases has it impacted humans. If you see multiple sick or dead birds or other animals, please take photos or record it from a safe distance, record your location and go to birdflu.gov.au to report it.
9: The announcement comes less than 24 hours after the discovery of a mass mortality event on Australia's Heard Island. 13,000 southern elephant seal pups were found dead after contracting the H5 strain.
11: It is a really sobering result, and actually having the quantification of the numbers of seal pups that were impacted by the virus. And that's science that was made available by being able to use drones from Noyina.
9: Wildlife conservationist Craig Webb is preparing for the arrival of the virus at his Tasmanian sanctuary.
12: We've taken put a lot of effort into trying to mitigate situations here. For example, here above me, we put flappers so

0: to stop wild birds hanging around this aviary. We don't want wild birds with the bird flu to come in to defecate in the aviaries and so forth.
1: Raptor Refuge cares for injured eagles and tawny frogmouth before releasing them back into the wild. The facility is home to some of the largest flight training aviaries in the Southern Hemisphere, but years of rehabilitation would come undone if the virus takes hold.
0: We can only do so much, and raptors are, you know, they're meat eaters, so they're, you know, they're high on the list of getting it, and, you know, it's a strange world we live in these days, and we've got to try to do our best to protect these magnificent birds behind me and throughout Tasmania.
1: Aspen Blomfield, Sky News, Hobart.
2: Overseas, and UK Labor Mayor for Greater Manchester, Andy Burnham, has won a convincing victory in the Makerfield by-election. Mr Burnham is considered to be one of the few Labor politicians popular enough to challenge Prime Minister Keir Starmer for leadership of the country. Mr Starmer says he congratulates Mr Burnham, but isn't backing down from the potential challenge.
3: Now that Andy has won, which is really important, really good, he's a huge asset to us, then now will inevitably be a Manchester mayoralty by-election starting straight away. So it's important that we pull together for that. But if there is a contest, just to be clear with you, then yes, I will run, I will stand, and I've said repeatedly, I'm not going to walk away from that.
2: As Ali Fortescue reports, this election is already signalling changes could be coming to Downing Street.
4: You've heard the Prime Minister today sounding defiant. I've just been at the lobby briefing. Journalists go to hear from the Prime Minister's spokesperson. I have to say, it was quite extraordinary because it was about 10 minutes long, which is not long at all. We did ask quite a few questions, but I think you get the sense that we have almost run out of questions because we've been asking the same questions for such a long time. And yes, this is a moment of jeopardy, but it feels like we're in a sort of almost a holding moment today, this weekend, ahead of next week. And I asked the Prime Minister's spokesperson, you know, does he expect any ministerial resignations? They obviously wouldn't be drawn on that, but I spoke to someone else in Number 10 who said that they are expecting some ministerial resignations. The question is, how many will that be? The spokesperson was asked, is there a vacancy for the top job? No, was the answer. They reiterated what we heard from the PM this morning, that he is going to fight this. He's going to fight a leadership challenge. He was also asked about how he congratulated Andy Burnham. They said he did congratulate him, but wouldn't be drawn on in what form that came, because we know that there was a post on X where he congratulated Andy Burnham, said that voters had voted for hope. But voters didn't just vote for hope, did they? They voted for change. That was a platform on which Andy Burnham stood. So where are we now? Well, the Prime Minister is in Downing Street. I'm told he's going to be spending the day there. I expect he might be running around his cabinet colleagues trying to gather support over the weekend, working out what happens next. Is this going to be a smooth coronation? That is obviously what Team Andy want, what Wes Streeting told me earlier in the week he wants, what people like Harriet Harman, John McDonnell have said should happen. We shouldn't have a protracted leadership contest. Will it come to the point where we're at cabinet resignations, the Prime Minister being effectively pushed out by his top team, people loyal to Andy Burnham? Should we be watching people like Ed Miliband, Shabana Mahmood? I think we should over the coming days. Or will we be taken into a full-blown leadership contest? Someone would have to trigger it. What is going to happen over the next few days, I won't try and predict because there are so many options, Sophie. But quite an extraordinary lobby briefing, I thought, this morning. The fact that it was just 10 minutes, I think, gives you a sense of where we are today on Downing Street. It feels like the buzz is still with Andy Burnham in Makerfield while the Prime Minister lies low today. But everything could change as the King of the North, now an insider in Westminster, an MP, comes here for the week on Monday.
2: 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Coming up on Newsnight, after lengthy delays, Sydney's M6 tunnel construction may be back on track.
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1: Welcome back. Well, to breaking news now, and Reuters is reporting that Israel and Hezbollah have agreed to a ceasefire. This coming after nearly a day of continuous Israeli strikes hitting several areas in Lebanon. Reuters says this ceasefire has involved negotiations from the US, Qatar and Iran. 18 people were reportedly killed in the strikes. On Friday, Prime Minister Benjamin Netanyahu vowed to extract a very heavy price from Hezbollah for the killing of four Israeli soldiers. So just repeating there, breaking news this evening with reports that Israel and Hezbollah have reached a ceasefire. We will bring you more details on this developing situation as they come to hand. Well, Donald Trump's vice president has issued a stinging rebuke of Israeli cabinet members who have been criticising the deal with Iran. Vice President J.D. Vance, who is leading negotiations for the White House, announced he would not be travelling to Switzerland for negotiations. Washington correspondent Jonathan Kersley has more.
2: Vice President J.D. Vance had been due to travel to Switzerland for a round of talks with an Iranian delegation, but for now at least it is off the cards. A White House spokesperson saying the logistics of these negotiations have never been simple or predictable. As of now, the Vice President is not departing tonight. We will let you know as soon as we have a concrete update about next steps. We look forward to beginning technical talks as soon as possible. Today is effectively day one of the 60-day countdown clock for a final deal, and now the question is, when will round one of phase two be held as the United States tries to seek ironclad guarantees Iran will get rid of its enriched uranium and the Strait of Hormuz can remain open toll-free? Earlier, the vice president had in his sights Israeli cabinet members who have been critical of the deal President Trump signed at Versailles. Some senior figures inside Israel say the deal is not binding to them when it comes to the conflict between Israel and Hezbollah. Point one of the Memorandum of Understanding says there will be an end to all conflict, including in Lebanon. There's been criticism from President Trump in recent days of Israeli bombing in Beirut in response to Hezbollah attacks, saying Israel has been going too far. And the vice president was not happy with those in Benjamin Netanyahu's cabinet attacking his commander-in-chief for striking the deal with Tehran.
3: Some of these cabinet members in Israel who are attacking the president of the United States, the other thing that I would say is that over the last 3 months, 2/3 of the defensive weapons that have protected your homeland have been built by American hands and paid for by American tax dollars. The problem for Israel is not Donald J. Trump. And anybody in Israel who thinks their biggest problem is the President of the United States needs to wake up and smell the reality of the situation that country is in.
2: Under the deal, the US blockade of Iranian ports is lifted. There's more traffic flowing through the Strait of Hormuz and oil prices have fallen as the vice president defended the deal.
3: I'll repeat what I've said, and I'm probably going to have to repeat it a number of times, is what is the benefit that the Iranians get that they didn't have before? And the answer is nothing.
2: Iran's supreme leader has given his first public statement in reaction to the Memorandum of Understanding. Ayatollah Mojtaba Khamenei still hasn't been seen or heard in public since the first strikes of the war at the end of February. The supreme leader has revealed he wasn't in favour of the MOU, saying in a statement, "I, in principle, had a different opinion, but due to the commitment that the Honourable President, as the head of the Supreme National Security Council, gave on behalf of himself and other members to uphold the rights of the Iranian nation and the resistance front, and explicitly accepted responsibility for it, I issued permission for it." It's a sign of the dynamic and the power balance inside Iran. The supreme leader is saying to his president, "Be this on your head, not mine." On the other side of the world, President Trump was honouring military heroes at the White House, signalling what he sees as the positives out of the MOU.
4: "We have some very important business to take care of. I just do want to say, though, the stock market just hit a new all-time high. The 401ks just hit a new all-time high. And oil is dropping like a rock. Other than that, it's another day in paradise."
2: And it's economic matters Americans are going to be focused on watching to see if petrol prices fall and if the 60-day negotiating window can lead to any sort of concrete guarantee about the future.
1: And just a short time ago, US President Donald Trump took to Truth Social to respond to Iran's Supreme Leader Ali Khamenei, who said in a statement on Friday that Trump desperately used all kinds of levers to reach the memorandum of agreement with Iran. The president saying, "We didn't meet out of desperation. Iran did. They are finished. We'll play out the 60 days. They get no money, not 10 cents." Back home now, an Australian woman accused of slave trading has had her bail application hearing adjourned while Victoria's chief magistrate waits for information from a federal police risk assessment. 54-year-old Kausa Ahmad is accused of participating in the deprivation of a 15-year-old Yazidi slave's human rights while living in Syria with her ISIS fighter husband.
5: Kausa Ahmad stared emotionless at the witness box while graphic details of her husband's alleged rape of a 15-year-old girl were read to the Melbourne Magistrates Court. The 54-year-old grandmother is accused of leaving Australia in 2014 to travel to terrorist territory in Syria. The court heard Ms. Ahmad and her husband, Mohammed, are suspected of using money collected through a humanitarian aid charity they established in Melbourne to fund the entire family's travel from Australia to Turkey and subsequently their entry to Syria. The prosecution accused Ms. Ahmad of being aware and complicit in the purchase of a teenage slave in 2017 for $10,000. The court heard from a statement of facts that it is rare for an ISIS-linked woman to be involved in the purchase, owning or sale of Yazidi women and girls. The informant, a federal counter-terrorism detective, said the role played by Ms. Ahmad highlights the couple had status and privileges with Islamic State, usually not afforded to others. Public prosecutor Andrew Sparg argued the grandmother had previously taught extreme interpretations of Islam and she would pose an unacceptable risk of endangering the safety and welfare of the public. Defence barrister Peter Moresi pushed back at claims Ms. Ahmad's social media posts were direct evidence she held Islamic State ideology through the questioning of the Federal Police counter-terrorism witness. During cross-examination, he questioned Senior Constable Mark Lendenning if there was evidence Ms. Ahmad had preached Islamic extremism following her departure from ISIS territory in Syria, to which the federal agent couldn't confirm, although the federal agent maintained it was possible she could, in the words of the defence barrister, evangelise people in the Victorian community, including family, if bailed. Victoria's Chief Magistrate Lisa Hannan adjourned the bail hearing after being made aware of an Australian Federal Police document containing risk assessment information which wasn't presented to the court. She requested the assessment, telling the court, "The very difficulty in terms of this application currently is a lack of information." Ms. Ahmad's daughter Zainab's bail application was denied on Wednesday after a complex multi-day hearing. The 31-year-old mother was charged with crimes against humanity's offences after arriving back in Melbourne last month from a Syrian detention camp. Kausa Ahmad's bail application hearing continues on Monday. Jack Nyhoff, Sky News, Melbourne.
1: After a two-year shutdown, work is finally ready to resume on Sydney's M6 tunnel. The state government has reached a deal with the builder to patch up two gaping sinkholes. It's hoped the breakthrough will complete the $3 billion motorway to the city south.
6: Start the diggers, a deal's been done. Workers are back on the tools at Rockdale 2 years after two sinkholes brought the M6 build to a standstill.
7: They will proceed and finish that work.
6: A declaration that shocked locals.
8: A lot of construction workers were saying, like, it might never happen.
6: Because the fault that triggered the halt was so complex, the state government even scoped abandoning the M6. Today, after a lengthy legal standoff, the contractor caved.
7: They are proposing to use some grout injecting, which is effectively putting cement into the ground to stabilise it ahead of the tunnelling for that last section.
9: There will be no additional costs to the New South Wales government under that agreement.
6: And so the gates are open, but tonight the case isn't closed. The contractor could still make a claim to recoup other cost overruns come the end of the project.
10: A dispute that's still hanging in the air, unresolved.
6: A final opening date still up in the air too.
11: Once it's complete, I think everyone in the area will be so much happier. But in the meantime, all the noise.
6: For Western Sydney, the wallet is open, the minister budgeting an extra $300 million to upgrade Elizabeth Drive at Kemps Creek and 15th Avenue at Hoxton Park.
9: We're going to see. I love it.
6: While drivers were promised a $100 car rego rebate if the coalition wins government.
10: We want to put some money back in the pockets of hardworking families.
6: Sydney's roads are a congested battlefield en route to next year's election.
1: A new plaza has been opened in the southwest Sydney suburb of Punchbowl ahead of the planned extension of the city's metro. Despite the promising progress, residents are still having to wait months until the new transport line opens.
6: Beautifully landscaped, brightly lit and boosted by lift access, this is Punchbowl Station's metro transformation, a dark and dingy landing turned plaza awaiting passengers.
11: This will be a beautiful way to enter the station.
12: It actually connects Punchbowl together.
6: With an upgraded underpass leading straight to Muhammad's Yum Yum Bakery.
13: We expect more foot traffic. This was closed for at least probably 2 years, nearly a year and a half. So it did affect us.
6: Bad for business, the Bankstown line's been closed for nearly 2 years and counting as it's converted to a driverless metro. 15 bridges along the line have also been fortified and six trains have entered the testing rotation.
14: There is still no firm opening date, but the aim is for services to start in mid-October, with testing now ramping up.
11: This next period will be crucial. It will be disruptive, but that's because we're getting to the end of the line.
6: Commuters warned to brace for a full M1 shutdown from Tullawong to Sydenham this weekend and next, and for 3 out of 4 weekends in July.
14: These are all the next part of testing so that we're able to hand the asset over and get ready for trial running.
12: Look, I text John Graham only yesterday, say, come on, mate, what's the date? He's going to tell me, he says.
6: A question on the lips of all locals, but when you can eventually jump on board, Sydney's invited to a pizza party.
13: Come visit us. Come visit the area.
1: Stay with us. Coming up on Newsnight, shark attack trauma training is being rolled out across New South Wales. We'll have the details next.
0: Sky News will be back after this short break.

0: Sky News will be back after this short break.
1: Welcome back. Well, a surge in shark attacks has prompted Surfing New South Wales to provide trauma courses. The training could mean the difference between life and death, as every second counts following an encounter with the ocean predator.
2: It's a situation they hope they'll never face and skills they hope they'll never have to use.
3: You see them out there, but you never think it's going to be you.
4: We know that this will save lives.
2: 6 days on from the horrific attack at Coogee, a few beaches south at Maroubra, practical, hands-on training for shark attacks.
5: Definitely over the past couple of months, there's been a lot more energy at these courses and a lot more people showing up.
2: This is a bleeding-controlled trauma training course teaching beachgoers how to manage catastrophic injuries before paramedics arrive.
4: It's crucial, that timing. People can bleed out in a number of minutes.
2: It's a one-of-a-kind free course run by Surfing New South Wales, honouring the legacy of Mercury Salakis, a member of the Long Reef Board Riders Club who lost his life in a shark attack last year. These courses are for surfers, club members, and anyone in the community who wants to learn these life-saving skills using shark bite trauma kits, publicly accessible across the New South Wales coastline and put to use last week in response to the Coogee attack.
4: A local doctor grabbed one of the shark kits that were on the wall and used that, and there was a number of other tourniquets actually used.
6: And it's not just courses like this. Surfing New South Wales is providing drones and pilots to board riding clubs across the state to strengthen shark surveillance.
4: Just this year, we've provided 60 state-of-the-art drones to our community clubs and not-for-profit groups run by volunteers.
1: Teachers in Victoria could walk off the job again in Term 3 after nearly 60% voted down a 28% pay increase over 4 years. The unions warned it's about more than just money and they will stop work again if they have to.
7: When 35,000 teachers marched through the city, it was the first day-long strike in 13 years. And we might see another within weeks.
8: We want to see statewide 24-hour strike action. We want to see that early in Term 3.
9: I feel like the Victorian government overplayed their hand. They thought that they could just declare it.
7: 58% of union members voting down the in-principle agreement announced last month.
10: When an employer offers a minimum 28% pay rise, it's something you should seriously consider. But this is more than just about that part of the offer.
9: We're happy to work hard, but we need to be working hard in conditions that let us teach.
11: There is a real disconnect between the AAU leadership and their members.
7: The Education Minister, who claimed Victoria's teachers would be the best paid in the nation, refusing to say if that offer was final.
11: We will always take our financial responsibility seriously, and I will not be rushing back to the negotiating table.
10: The minister needs to step up. I'd be happy to go back there tomorrow if that's what the government wants to do.
7: Parents want the same, hoping a new deal can be reached over the school holidays.
12: Hopefully they can sort it out.
7: Over the next few weeks, teachers and support staff will be asked what industrial action they're prepared to take. Then on July 17, there'll be a union meeting to decide exactly what that looks like during Term 3. But some teachers certainly believe their only option is to stop work again for 24 hours.
8: The union leadership should hear this loud and clearly, that members want to see an escalation of our industrial campaign.
1: A hot air balloon has crashed into the middle of a road in New Zealand. The incident injured two people on board. 10 balloons had been launched from the town of Methven in the South Island, but a rope on this balloon reportedly became stuck on a tree, pulling it to the ground. The opening of the Obama Presidential Center in Chicago has brought huge interest with a star-studded ceremony and watch parties. But neighbours to the site are reluctant to embrace the facility, expressing their concern about rising rents and possible displacement. The sitting president also appeared to be unimpressed after not receiving an invitation.
13: I found my purpose here, and I fortified my faith here, and I found my community here. So, for me, this center could not be any place else.
14: A star-studded crowd celebrating the dedication of the Obama Presidential Center today. After years of delays and a ballooning budget, the $850 million project is now poised to open to the public.
15: The Obama Presidential Center was created as a beacon of hope, and especially during these anxious and divisive times.
14: Instead of celebrating, though, some of the folks who helped build the center are protesting.
16: Justice for the Obama builders.
14: At least 10 construction firms involved in the project claim they're still owed $100 million for the work they did, not from the Obama Foundation, but from Lakeside Alliance, the construction management group hired to oversee the development.
17: Some of our contractors are already in bankruptcy. That's what they're saying, that if it wasn't the fact that they worked on this Obama project, they would not be under this type of problem, filing bankruptcy for protection.
14: Lakeside Alliance says it's committed to working with subcontractors to address any outstanding issues. But some folks who live in this area are also concerned the center could lead to gentrification and higher rents.
18: Now that the Obama Center is coming, all of these new buyers want to come in and they want to take over the land that has already been here and kick out the people that have been here.
14: Every living former president and first lady attended today's ceremony, with the notable exception of President Trump, who has compared the Obama Presidential Center to trash, and he was not invited.
1: After the break, all the sport as Australia seal a series victory in Bangladesh, winning the second T20 by 7 runs.
0: Sky News will be back after this short break.

0: Sky News will be back after this short break.
1: Welcome back. Well, the Socceroos can not only take control of Group D with a win over the US in Seattle in just a few hours, but also earn Australian football global respect. The US might have to take on the Aussies without their biggest star, as well as Christian Pulisic failed to train again due to a calf injury.
2: The Socceroos getting a first look at Seattle Stadium, but there's more at stake than just 3 points here.
3: We want to earn our respect. We know that by our performances, we can put Australian football on the world map.
2: Respect certainly forthcoming from Popovich's opposite, Maurizio Pochettino. He's already an admirer of his next opponent.
4: When we play again them on Denver, was a really one of the most difficult games that we play in all this run until today. We need to believe in the same way that they believe if we want to compete, because they compete really, really well.
2: While every Socceroo is fit and available for selection, the same can't be said for the US. Our cameras capturing their biggest star, Christian Pulisic, not training with the team again due to a calf complaint.
4: He's evolving. He's much better from Friday. We'll see.
2: Well, it's all quiet here now at Seattle Stadium. Come kickoff, the players will be greeted by a wall of noise. This venue is one of the loudest in America. In the past, a Taylor Swift concert and a Seattle Seahawks Marshawn Lynch touchdown have registered on local instruments that measure earthquakes.
5: It's a beautiful stadium. In regards to the communication, you know, good teams, you know, don't have to communicate too much when it's in your low block and people know where to be on and off the ball.
2: The Aussies are aware the US will try and suffocate them with a rapid counter press. If the Socceroos can move the ball quick enough, it could unlock opportunities like this.
3: We believe we have some threats. You know, how do we get the ball to those players in the best positions that they can cause the US some problems?
2: Scenes like that would divide the streets of Seattle.
6: Yeah!
7: I think it's going to be close, probably 7-1 USA.
8: That's because that's the American culture. That's their attitude. They think they're the best at everything, when really they're not.
2: In Seattle, Luke Doherty, Sky News.
1: To more sport now, and the Knights have held off a late charge from the Dragons to secure a thrilling 22-20 win at McDonald Jones Stadium. Kyle Flanagan just missed out on scoring the winning try in the dying stages as a failed conversion attempt from Valentine Holmes proved costly for the visitors.
9: A huge blow for the Dragons, with Moses Sully ruled out after suffering a back injury in the warm-up. Once the game started, it only got worse for the visitors.
10: That's a gorgeous pass, releasing Young. Here we go. Pass gets the all clear. Sharp is away. Newcastle on the board.
9: Fletcher Sharp scored two tries in the space of 3 minutes.
10: Oh, what a catch. Best. Sharp. Incredible. This is Shades of Vegas. Fletcher Sharp scoring a couple early.
9: Then Kyle Flanagan's kicking game got the Dragons back in it.
10: Now the little left foot grubber. Oh, yes. Flanagan with the kick. Holmes with the finish. That's a classy try from the St. George Illawarra Dragons.
9: Flanagan also laying on a try for Terrell Sloan as the Dragons levelled the game at 12-all.
10: Oh, Sloan comes through. Brilliant pick up and put down. That's a great Dragons try.
9: Two late penalty goals gave the Knights a 16-12 halftime lead, and they extended their advantage through Sandon Smith.
10: A little corkscrew here from Brown. Oh, it's claimed by Sandon Smith. I think he's done it.
9: Bart Setu too got the Dragons within 6 points, the score back to 22-16.
10: Egan coming through. The bounce. Sharp. No. Try. Setu too.
9: And it should easily have been 22-18.
10: Oh, my goodness. Holmes misses a sitter.
9: Dylan Egan scoring with just 10 to go, pulling the margin back to 2.
10: Touches it. It's play on.
9: But Flanagan missed out on a last-gasp chance to snatch victory. The Knights getting home 22-20 in a thriller. Daniel Ramis, Fox Sports News.
1: So the Dragons suffered the misfortune of losing the game despite scoring more tries. Dragon swinger Setu Tu now has 5 tries in his last 7 games. But the Knights have now won 4 of their last 5 against the Dragons. Hawthorn have broken their 12-year Gold Coast drought, pipping the Suns by 16 points at People First Stadium. The Suns slumped to their 4th straight defeat after Danny Rioli left the field with a suspected broken jaw.
6: The Hawks eyeing off their first win on the Gold Coast in 12 years, the Suns needing less than 30 seconds to set the standard.
11: But Humphreys got it on the boot in no time. Well, you couldn't ask for a better start from Bailey Humphrey.
6: The home side taking an early lead until the Hawks came soaring.
11: He's even shorter than Watson to Maud and McKenzie, who snaps, and it is a perfect snap.
6: Hawthorn snapping 3 goals in 3 minutes to steal the lead. Nick Watson finishing the quarter with a bit of magic.
11: The pace is on now, and Watson is here. He is here. Oh, give us a spell. We hadn't seen him for a couple of quarters, but he's here now.
6: The visitors ahead by 22 points at the first change. Tensions reaching boiling point as Hawthorn made it 7 majors in a row.
12: John Newcomb for his 2nd. Timing was pure. The flight path brilliance. There is plenty of feeling between these 2 teams.
6: The Suns seemingly spurred on by the face-off, going on to kick 4 unanswered goals.
11: He had a look to the inside and then set his sights on goal. Leo Lombard, you start.
6: Gold Coast closing the gap to just 8 points at half-time. But it was bad news for both sides on the injury front. Jarman Impey out with a hamstring problem. Danny Rioli also out with a suspected broken jaw.
13: But if Michael Christian decides that Weddle chose to bump in this situation, which I think he probably did, he's responsible for that contact and he's certainly out, you'd imagine, for this week and maybe next.
6: The Suns keeping in touch. Will Day kicking from distance.
12: Hand pass to Day. Pins the ears back. He is all class. He is the difference for Hawthorn.
6: The Hawks humming with 3 straight goals, the Wizard whipping up his 3rd of the night.
11: I thought he was invisible, but he's not. He's everywhere and he needs to be.
6: CP3 trimming the margin to just 7 points heading into the final term, but the Hawks were hungry.
12: McDonald might again. He's ever so crafty.
6: Hawthorn kicking 3 goals in the opening 3 minutes of the final term. Damien Hardwick far from impressed.
12: 4 for more.
6: The Suns slumping to a 4th straight defeat. Hawthorn with their first win on the Gold Coast since 2014. Sophie Norris, Fox Sports News.
1: The win sees the Hawks rise to 3rd on the AFL's live ladder. Darcy Moore kicking a game-high 4 goals, while Will Day was back to his best for the Hawks, notching up 21 disposals, 7 tackles, a goal and 10 score involvements. Despite the loss, Gold Coast skipper Noah Anderson racked up a mammoth 43 disposals.
14: There's 2 things. 5 goals, 4 from centre bounce and 8 goals from turning the ball over in our front half, which was just Suns killing Suns. Like, don't get me wrong, you know, Hawthorn played a reasonable game sort of thing, but we just didn't help ourselves, which is frustrating because, you know, you're judged by outcome, you're judged by the scoreboard, but our game for most of the night, apart from that 20% with the centre bounce and that, was pretty strong, to be honest, but we just couldn't get the result.
1: Doctors say AFL legend Tony Modra is showing encouraging signs after a serious truck accident on Thursday afternoon. The former Adelaide and Fremantle forward is said to be in a critical but stable condition after his cattle truck crashed near Victor Harbour. He was airlifted to Flinders Medical Centre for treatment. Modra played 165 AFL games and kicked 308 goals, with news of his misfortune felt around the league.
15: Yeah, there's certain people that have an aura about him, and Tony's one of those. He still does game days, and he's so, you know, well connected with the footy club. And as I said before, he still gives coaching advice, and I'm sure he'll fight his way through this one.
16: We just hope that he's okay for him and his family. Yeah,
17: we're all thinking of the Mods family at the moment, and Mods hope he has a full recovery. And yeah, the footy club's in full support for for him and his family.
18: He's a special player. Geez, he used to draw a crowd. He's a great player. And so we wish him well and hopefully has a speedy recovery.
1: An unbeaten 89 from Matt Renshaw has guided Australia to a 7-run victory against Bangladesh in the second T20 and an unbeatable 2-0 series lead. A few cheap wickets fell early for the Aussies before Renshaw and Tim David started to get going. They put together a 97-run partnership featuring plenty of boundaries as Renshaw reached a half century. He would continue to find the rope from there.
19: Again, he's made room for himself, a scoop it over the top using Rana's pace. And that's got a bold strike. You're chancing your arm.
20: But talk about sixes in the queue. There it goes. One more time over the fielder at long on. And it's a big one. Matt Renshaw has bought up his fifth six.
1: Bangladesh started strong, scoring 65 runs in the first 5 overs, but

0: Labor admits they suffered a political hit, but is hoping tonight the new tax changes to the budget will win voters' favour back. A suspected case of the deadly strain of bird flu detected in Australia. Wildlife officials now working to prevent the disease from spreading. A by-election in the UK has set the stage for a potential leadership challenge. Prime Minister Keir Starmer says he's not backing down.
1: I will stand, and I've said repeatedly, I'm not going to walk away from that.
0: And in breaking news, Israel and Hezbollah have reportedly agreed to a ceasefire as the US attempts to further negotiations with Iran. In Fox Sports news tonight, the Knights are squeezed by the Dragons to secure a two-point victory, a missed conversion proving the difference in Newcastle. Plus, a fiery clash between the Suns and Hawks, Hawthorn securing their first win on the Gold Coast in more than a decade.
2: Easing rainfall across the south, but I'm going for the east into the weekend. Plus, temperatures remaining cool for many. Tracking out what to expect and how it will impact your weekend ahead, coming up.
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0: Good evening. Thanks for your company here this evening on Newsnight. Well, we begin with breaking news this evening, and a US official has confirmed to Sky News a ceasefire between Israel and Hezbollah has been agreed to and is now in effect. Following the ceasefire announcement, Iran's foreign minister is saying that talks that were planned for Friday in Switzerland with the US Vice President J.D. Vance will be rescheduled in the coming days. All of this coming after an intense day of fighting between Israel and Lebanon.

0: Lebanon. Adam Parsons has more.
1: It would appear there is a new ceasefire in place. This, you could argue, is the third ceasefire that is operational at the same time in the same place in Lebanon. There was already a ceasefire that had been around for a couple of months that both sides had violated on an almost daily basis. There was then the deal struck by the United States and Iran, not signed by either Hezbollah or Israel, that mandated an end to conflict in Lebanon. And then yesterday, we had what seemed like a clash between Israel and Hezbollah forces, during which an explosive drone destroyed an Israeli tank, killing four soldiers. And then Israel responded with a huge battery of airstrikes in southern Lebanon and even in the east in the Bekaa Valley, which it said had had killed dozens of terrorists, although it's clear that women and children were also killed in those strikes. So at that point, the idea of a ceasefire looked completely ludicrous. And then came this announcement that there was going to be a ceasefire, announced by a US official, said to come into effect at 4 p.m. here, and that was announced a few minutes before 4 p.m. It's now 4:30, so it's been in effect for half an hour. The confirmation of sorts that came from Israel actually was after 4 p.m. So this does feel like it's been rushed through with the assistance of Qatar, certainly with the pressure coming from Iran. Now, what does it mean? Well, I think what a ceasefire means is a cessation of hostilities. What it doesn't mean is Israel withdrawing from Lebanon. It's clear the Israelis have already said they're going to maintain a buffer zone. Exactly how big that is, I think, remains to be actually confirmed. Israelis have moved quite a long way into Lebanon and are then backed up a bit recently. I am absolutely sure that Israel says that it maintains the right to defend itself, which was always the loophole that led to these conflicts before. But what is also, I have to say this time, very obvious, is that the United States desperately wants this deal, the one that it has struck with Iran, the one that has been so widely condemned, to go ahead. It wants the Strait of Hormuz to be opened. It wants oil to flow again, and it wants the global economy, or the American economy, to have some breathing space. Iran this morning said it wouldn't be going to these talks, and said that was because of Hezbollah and Israel's attacks on Hezbollah. So I think there's a pretty

0: respond to Iran's Supreme Leader Ali Khamenei, who said in a statement on Friday that Trump desperately used all kinds of levers to reach the memorandum of agreement with Iran. The president saying, "We didn't meet out of desperation. Iran did. They are finished. We'll play out the 60 days. They get no money, not 10 cents. Well, back home now, and a third person has been charged in relation to the Adas Israel Synagogue firebombing attack in December 2024. Georgie Dickerson has the details from Melbourne.
1: A 20-year-old man is facing a maximum of 15 years behind bars for allegedly carrying out the firebombing attack on the synagogue. The man is the third to be charged in relation to the attack on 6 December 2024. It will be alleged the Airport West man is one of three individuals who broke into the Rip and Lee Synagogue and deliberately lit the fire. He has been charged with criminal damage by fire, conduct endangering life and theft of a motor vehicle. More than 220 officers have been working on this operation every day to track down those responsible. And under this task force, police say they have charged all three offenders accused of intentionally setting the synagogue on fire. But investigations are not over.
2: We believe there are individuals who have been interviewed or spoken to by the JCTT who have deliberately lied in an attempt to hinder our investigation. We want to be very clear. You will not obstruct justice. Now is the time for you to come forward and do the right thing.
1: Other arrests in relation to the firebombing of the synagogue include, on the 30th of July 2025, a 21-year-old man was charged for his alleged role in the arson attack. On the 21st of August 2025, a 20-year-old man was also charged. Police reaching out to members of the community who are still rebuilding following the attack.
3: Investigators certainly have engaged with the community, Jewish community, and the impacted parties earlier. So they're aware of what's occurred and, you know, our heart goes out to them. Again, this brings back this terrible incident, but we certainly have engaged with people appropriately.
1: The 20-year-old man is expected to face court on June 23.
0: The Treasurer concedes his tax changes and subsequent backflips have caused political damage to the government. Having unveiled a series of concessions, Labor must now strike a deal with the Greens when Parliament returns next week.
4: Suiting up to sell his tax reform renovation.
5: Okay. John.
6: Hey John, how are you, Jim?
5: Shane.
6: Hey, Shane. Nice to meet you.
4: Trying to rebuild trust.
5: Yeah.
6: First one, first person in. Who will that be?
4: And dig Labor out of a political hole.
7: I think we have lost some political paint, but it's worth it because we're doing the right thing here.
4: The Treasurer is giving his tax package a new coat of paint. The current 50% capital gains tax discount will be extended to small businesses with turnover of up to $10 million, while innovative startups will be made exempt from a new indexation model, as will all testamentary trusts from a 30% tax.
6: Yeah. Is there anything tricky about this one?
8: They're all tricky.
9: This is failed policy. This is a failed budget.
4: Some in business too need more convincing, including one of Labor's own, former Queensland Premier Peter Beattie, who now heads up a biotech company.
10: We've got to go further. If we want a research community that's delivering jobs and opportunities...
4: Parliament returns here to Canberra next week, and to get its changes into law, Labor will still need to do a deal with the Greens. The party's Treasury spokesman Nick McKim says grandfathering changes to capital gains tax and negative gearing is a missed opportunity to further reduce investor concessions.
7: So we've been engaging with the Greens on these proposals.
9: But we implore the Greens and all others in the Parliament to oppose Labor's toxic taxes.
4: Labor wants its legislation to become law by July 1. Cameron Redden, Sky News, Canberra.
0: Adelaide Crows great Tony Modro remains in hospital following a truck crash near his farm in the Fleurieu Peninsula. The AFL world throwing their support behind him and his family.
11: Crows players left shattered as one of the greatest to ever pull on an AFL jumper battles through recovery.
12: We just hope that he's okay for him and his family, yeah.
11: Adelaide and Fremantle champion Tony Modro rushed to hospital late Thursday afternoon.
13: We're all thinking of the Mods family at the moment, and Mods, hope he has a full recovery, and yeah, the footy club's in full support for him and his family.
11: A tree smashing through the windshield of his cattle truck in Back Valley in the state's south former teammate

0: Mark Ricciuto reading an emotional statement from Modra's wife Erica to radio, who said it was just an absolute freak accident. He didn't veer off the road, didn't even get time to try and avoid it.
1: It's a tough time just now, but I think what it does, and we've been here recently, unfortunately, we bond together and we support each other. And most importantly, we put support around Tony and Erica and the family.
0: The nickname Godra highlighting his impact on South Australian football.
1: He's some sort of player. It wasn't just the marks, it was everything else. And he's an energy. So we're going to put all our energy around them at the moment.
0: And he isn't afraid to still throw in his two cents.
1: Tony and I still message each other. He gives me tips on how to coach.
0: Making his debut for the Crows, older than most, a 23-year-old from Adelaide's wine regions in 1992. Standing at 188 centimetres, he was told he was undersized for a key forward, but what he lacked in stature, he made up for with an extraordinary leap.
1: His role was to entertain. He knew that.
0: He went on to kick a whopping 129 goals in just his second season, but the accolades only grew from there. A Coleman medalist, a two-time All-Australian and three-time Mark of the Year recipient, the legend status of Tony Modra reaching right across the AFL world.
2: I'm playing in a couple of games at Footy Park where I think maybe Modra even took Mark of the Year against the Kangas one year. Geez, he was a special player.
0: The father of three remains in a critical but stable condition at the Flinders Medical Centre. Monique van Hayden, Sky News.
3: Australia has detected its first suspected case of the deadly H5 strain of bird flu, sparking fears of a potential outbreak. Poultry farms and wildlife sanctuaries across the country are making final preparations to prevent the spread of the virus.
4: It's the news no one wanted to hear, but everyone knew to expect. A suspected case of the deadly H5 strain of avian influenza has been detected in Australia for the very first time.
5: This is at the moment a single bird with suspected H5 bird flu. It is not in the poultry system, nor is it in the agriculture system, that this is a wild migratory bird.
4: The individual was found on the south coast of Western Australia, a region known for its livestock and grain. Despite the risk, the Minister for Agriculture is urging primary producers to remain calm. State and federal governments have spent more than $100 million to prepare the country in the event of an outbreak.
5: We've always said that we couldn't keep it out forever, so it's about making sure as we're as prepared as we can be, and that's what you've seen from our government in terms of the investments that we have made working with states and territories.
4: The H5 strain was first documented in 1959. Since then, more than 1,000 people around the world have contracted the virus, though the risk to humans remains extremely low.
5: Only in exceptional rare cases has it impacted humans. If you see multiple sick or dead birds or other animals, please take photos or record it from a safe distance, record your location and go to birdflu.gov.au to report it.
4: The announcement comes less than 24 hours after the discovery of a mass mortality event on Australia's Heard Island. 13,000 southern elephant seal pups were found dead after contracting the H5 strain.
6: It is a really sobering result, and actually having the quantification of the numbers of seal pups that were impacted by the virus. And that's science that was made available by being able to use drones from Noyina.
4: Wildlife conservationist Craig Webb is preparing for the arrival of the virus at his Tasmanian sanctuary.
7: We've taken put a lot of effort into trying to mitigate situations here. For example, here above me we've put flappers so to stop wild birds hanging around this aviary. We don't want wild birds with the bird flu to come in to defecate in the aviaries and so forth.
4: Raptor Refuge cares for injured eagles and tawny frogmouth before releasing them back into the wild. The facility is home to some of the largest flight training aviaries in the Southern Hemisphere, but years of rehabilitation would come undone if the virus takes hold.
7: We can only do so much, and raptors are, you know, they're meat eaters, so they're, you know, they're high on the list of getting it, and, you know, it's a strange world we live in these days, and we've got to try to do our best to protect these magnificent birds behind me and throughout Tasmania.
4: Aspen Blomfield, Sky News, Hobart.
3: Stay with us. Coming up on Newsnight, the UK's mayor for Greater Manchester, Andy Burnham, wins by a landslide at a by-election. We'll tell you what this means for the PM, Keir Starmer, next.
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0: Sky News will be back after this short break.
1: Welcome back. Well, UK Labor Mayor for Greater Manchester, Andy Burnham, has won a convincing victory in the Makerfield by-election. Mr Burnham is considered to be one of the few Labor politicians popular enough to challenge Prime Minister Keir Starmer for leadership of the country. Mr Starmer says he congratulates Mr Burnham, but isn't backing down from a potential challenge.
2: Now that Andy has won, which is really important, really good, he's a huge asset to us, then now will inevitably be a Manchester mayoralty by-election starting straight away. So it's important that we pull together for that. But if there is a contest, just to be clear with you, then yes, I will run, I will stand, and I've said repeatedly, I'm not going to walk away from that.
1: As Ali Fortescue reports, this election is already signalling changes could be coming to Downing Street.
3: You've heard the Prime Minister today sounding defiant. I've just been at the lobby briefing. Journalists go to hear from the Prime Minister's spokesperson. I have to say, it was quite extraordinary because it was about 10 minutes long, which is not long at all. We did ask quite a few questions, but I think you get the sense that we have almost run out of questions because we've been asking the same questions for such a long time. And yes, this is a moment of jeopardy, but it feels like we're in a sort of almost a holding moment today, this weekend, ahead of next week. And I asked the Prime Minister's spokesperson, you know, does he expect any ministerial resignations? They obviously wouldn't be drawn on that. But I spoke to someone else in Number 10 who said that they are expecting some ministerial resignations. The question is, how many will that be? The spokesperson was asked, is there a vacancy for the top job? No, was the answer. They reiterated what we heard from the PM this morning, that he is going to fight this. He's going to fight a leadership challenge. He was also asked about how he congratulated Andy Burnham. They said he did congratulate him, but wouldn't be drawn on in what form that came, because we know that there was a post on X where he congratulated Andy Burnham, said that voters had voted for hope. But voters didn't just vote for hope, did they? They voted for change. That was a platform on which Andy Burnham stood. So where are we now? Well, the Prime Minister is in Downing Street. I'm told he's going to be spending the day there. I expect he might be running around his cabinet colleagues trying to gather support over the weekend, working out what happens next. Is this going to be a smooth coronation? That is obviously what Team Andy want, what Wes Streeting told me earlier in the week he wants, what people like Harriet Harman, John McDonnell have said should happen. We shouldn't have a protracted leadership contest. Will it come to the point where we're at cabinet resignations, the Prime Minister being effectively pushed out by his top team, people loyal to Andy Burnham? Should we be watching people like Ed Miliband, Shabana Mahmood? I think we should over the coming days. Or will we be taken into a full-blown leadership contest? Someone would have to trigger it. What is going to happen over the next few days, I won't try and predict because there are so many options, Sophie. But quite an extraordinary lobby briefing, I thought, this morning. The fact that it was just 10 minutes, I think, gives you a sense of where we are today on Downing Street. It feels like the buzz is still with Andy Burnham in Makerfield while the Prime Minister lies low today. But everything could change as the King of the North, now an insider in Westminster, an MP, comes here for the week on Monday.
1: An Australian woman accused of slave trading has had her bail application hearing adjourned, while Victoria's Chief Magistrate waits for information from a federal police risk assessment. 54-year-old Kausar Ahmad is accused of participating in the deprivation of a 15-year-old Yazidi slave's human rights while living in Syria with her ISIS fighter husband.
4: Kausar Ahmad stared emotionless at the witness box while graphic details of her husband's alleged rape of a 15-year-old girl were read to the Melbourne Magistrates Court. The 54-year-old grandmother is accused of leaving Australia in 2014 to travel to terrorist territory in Syria. The court heard Ms. Ahmad and her husband, Mohammed, are suspected of using money collected through a humanitarian aid charity they established in Melbourne to fund the entire family's travel from Australia to Turkey and subsequently their entry to Syria. The prosecution accused Ms. Ahmed of being aware and complicit in the purchase of a teenage slave in 2017 for $10,000. The court heard from a statement of facts that it is rare for an ISIS-linked woman to be involved in the purchase, owning or sale of Yazidi women and girls. The informant, a federal counter-terrorism detective, said the role played by Ms. Ahmed highlights the couple had status and privileges with Islamic State, usually not afforded to others. Public prosecutor Andrew Sparg argued the grandmother had previously taught extreme interpretations of Islam and she would pose an unacceptable risk of endangering the safety and welfare of the public. Defence barrister Peter Moresi pushed back at claims Ms. Ahmed's social media posts were direct evidence she held Islamic State ideology through the questioning of the Federal Police counter-terrorism witness. During cross-examination, he questioned Senior Constable Mark Lendenning if there was evidence Ms. Ahmed had preached Islamic extremism following her departure from ISIS territory in Syria, to which the federal agent couldn't confirm, although the federal agent maintained it was possible she could, in the words of the defence barrister, evangelise people in the Victorian community, including family, if bailed. Victoria's Chief Magistrate Lisa Hannan adjourned the bail hearing after being made aware of an Australian Federal Police document containing risk assessment information which wasn't presented to the court. She requested the assessment, telling the court, "The very difficulty in terms of this application currently is a lack of information." Ms. Ahmed's daughter Zainab's bail application was denied on Wednesday after a complex multi-day hearing. The 31-year-old mother was charged with crimes against humanity's offences after arriving back in Melbourne last month from a Syrian detention camp. Kausa Ahmed's bail application hearing continues on Monday. Jack Nyhoff, Sky News, Melbourne.
1: After a two-year shutdown, work is finally ready to resume on Sydney's M6 tunnel. The state government has reached a deal with the builder to patch up two gaping sinkholes. It's hoped the breakthrough will complete the $3 billion motorway to the city's south.
5: Start the diggers. A deal's been done. Workers are back on the tools at Rockdale 2 years after two sinkholes brought the M6 build to a standstill.
6: They will proceed and finish that work.
5: A declaration that shocked locals.
7: A lot of construction workers were saying, like, it might never happen.
5: Because the fault that triggered the halt was so complex, the state government even scoped abandoning the M6. Today, after a lengthy legal standoff, the contractor caved.
6: They are proposing to use some grout injecting, which is effectively putting cement into the ground to stabilise it ahead of the tunnelling for that last section.
8: There will be no additional costs to the New South Wales government under that agreement.
5: And so the gates are open, but tonight the case isn't closed. The contractor could still make a claim to recoup other cost overruns come the end of the project.
9: A dispute that's still hanging in the air, unresolved.
5: A final opening date still up in the air too.
10: Once it's complete, I think everyone in the area will be so much happier. But in the meantime, all the noise.
5: For Western Sydney, the wallet is open, the minister budgeting an extra $300 million to upgrade Elizabeth Drive at Kemps Creek and 15th Avenue at Hoxton Park.
11: We're going to see. I love it.
5: While drivers were promised a $100 car rego rebate if the coalition wins government.
9: We want to put some money back in the pockets of hard-working families.
5: Sydney's roads are a congested battlefield en route to next year's election.
1: A surge in shark attacks has prompted Surfing New South Wales to provide trauma courses. The training could mean the difference between life and death, as every second counts following an encounter with the ocean predator.
12: It's a situation they hope they'll never face and skills they hope they'll never have to use.
13: You see them out there, but you never think it's going to be you.
14: We know that this will save lives.
12: 6 days on from the horrific attack at Coogee, a few beaches south at Maroubra, practical, hands-on training for shark attacks.
15: Definitely over the past couple of months, there's been a lot more energy at these courses and a lot more people showing up.
12: This is a bleeding-controlled trauma training course teaching beachgoers how to manage catastrophic injuries before paramedics arrive.
14: It's crucial, that timing. People can bleed out in a number of minutes.
12: It's a one-of-a-kind free course run by Surfing New South Wales, honouring the legacy of Mercury Salakis, a member of the Long Reef Boardriders Club who lost his life in a shark attack last year. These courses are for surfers, club members, and anyone in the community who wants to learn these life-saving skills using shark bite trauma kits, publicly accessible across the New South Wales coastline and put to use last week in response to the Coogee attack.
14: A local doctor grabbed one of the shark kits that were on the wall and used that, and there was a number of other tourniquets actually used.
12: And it's not just courses like this. Surfing New South Wales is providing drones and pilots to border riding clubs across the state to strengthen shark surveillance.
14: Just this year, we've provided 60 state-of-the-art drones to our community clubs and not-for-profit groups run by volunteers.
1: 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Coming up on Newsnight, a hot air balloon makes a crash landing on a New Zealand road. We'll have the details next.
0: Sky News will be back after this short break.

0: Sky News will be back after this short break.
1: Welcome back. Well, a new plaza has been opened in the southwest Sydney suburb of Punchbowl ahead of the planned extension of the city's metro. Despite the promising progress, residents are still having to wait months until the new transport line opens.
2: Beautifully landscaped, brightly lit and boosted by lift access, this is Punchbowl Station's metro transformation, a dark and dingy landing turned plaza awaiting passengers.
3: This will be a beautiful way to enter the station.
4: It actually connects Punchbowl together.
2: With an upgraded underpass leading straight to Muhammad's Yum Yum Bakery.
5: We expect more foot traffic. This was closed for at least probably 2 years, nearly a year and a half. So it did affect us.
2: Bad for business, the Bankstown line's been closed for nearly 2 years and counting as it's converted to a driverless metro. 15 bridges along the line have also been fortified and 6 trains have entered the testing rotation.
6: There is still no firm opening date, but the aim is for services to start in mid-October, with testing now ramping up.
3: This next period will be crucial. It will be disruptive, but that's because we're getting to the end of the line.
2: Commuters warned to brace for a full M1 shutdown from Tullawong to Sydenham this weekend and next, and for 3 out of 4 weekends in July.
7: These are all the next part of testing so that we're able to hand the asset over and get ready for trial running.
4: Look, I text John Graham only yesterday, say, come on, mate, what's the date? He's going to tell me, he says.
2: A question on the lips of all locals, but when you can eventually jump on board, Sydney's invited to a pizza party.
5: Come visit us. Come visit the area.
1: Teachers in Victoria could walk off the job again in Term 3 after nearly 60% voted down a 28% pay increase over 4 years. The unions warned it's about more than just money and they will stop work again if they have to.
8: When 35,000 teachers marched through the city, it was the first day-long strike in 13 years. And we might see another within weeks.
9: We want to see statewide 24-hour strike action. We want to see that early in Term 3.
10: I feel like the Victorian government overplayed their hand. They thought that they could just declare it.
8: 58% of union members voting down the in-principle agreement announced last month.
11: When an employer offers a minimum 28% pay rise, it's something you should seriously consider. But this is more than just about that part of the offer.
10: We're happy to work hard, but we need to be working hard in conditions that let us teach.
12: There is a real disconnect between the AAU leadership and their members.
8: The Education Minister, who claimed Victoria's teachers would be the best paid in the nation, refusing to say if that offer was final.
12: We will always take our financial responsibility seriously and I will not be rushing back to the negotiating table.
11: The Minister needs to step up. I'd be happy to go back there tomorrow if that's what the government wants to do.
8: Parents want the same, hoping a new deal can be reached over the school holidays.
13: Hopefully they can sort it out.
8: Over the next few weeks, teachers and support staff will be asked what industrial action they're prepared to take. Then on July 17, there'll be a union meeting to decide exactly what that looks like during Term 3. But some teachers certainly believe their only option is to stop work again for 24 hours.
9: The union leadership should hear this loud and clearly, that members want to see an escalation of our industrial campaign.
1: A hot air balloon has crashed into the middle of a road in New Zealand. The incident injured 2 people on board. 10 balloons had been launched from the town of Methven in the South Island, but a rope on this balloon reportedly became stuck on a tree, pulling it to the ground. Well, the opening of the Obama Presidential Center in Chicago has brought huge interest with a star-studded ceremony and watch parties. But neighbours to the site are reluctant to embrace the facility, expressing their concern about rising rents and possible displacement. The sitting president also appeared to be unimpressed after not receiving an invitation.
14: I found my purpose here, and I fortified my faith here, and I found my community here. So, for me, this center could not be any place else.
15: A star-studded crowd celebrating the dedication of the Obama Presidential Center today. After years of delays and a ballooning budget, the $850 million project is now poised to open to the public.
16: The Obama Presidential Center was created as a beacon of hope, and especially during these anxious and divisive times.
15: Instead of celebrating, though, some of the folks who helped build the center are protesting.
17: Justice for the Obama builders.
15: At least 10 construction firms involved in the project claim they're still owed $100 million for the work they did. Not from the Obama Foundation, but from Lakeside Alliance, the construction management group hired to oversee the development.
18: Some of our contractors are already in bankruptcy. That's what they're saying, that if it wasn't the fact that they worked on this Obama project, they would not be under this type of problem, filing bankruptcy for protection.
15: Lakeside Alliance says it's committed to working with subcontractors to address any outstanding issues. But some folks who live in this area are also concerned the center could lead to gentrification and higher rents.
19: Now that the Obama Center is coming, all of these new buyers want to come in and they want to take over the land that has already been here and kick out the people that have been here.
15: Every living former president and first lady attended today's ceremony, with the notable exception of President Trump, who has compared the Obama Presidential Center to trash, and he was not invited.
1: After the break, all the sport as Australia seal a series victory in Bangladesh, winning the second T20 by 7 runs.
0: Sky News will be back after this short break.

0: Sky News will be back after this short break.
1: Welcome back. Well, the Socceroos can not only take control of Group D with a win over the US in Seattle in just a few hours, but also earn Australian football global respect. The US might have to take on the Aussies without their biggest star, as well as Christian Pulisic failed to train again due to a calf injury.
2: The Socceroos getting a first look at Seattle Stadium, but there's more at stake than just 3 points here.
3: We want to earn our respect. We know that by our performances, we can put Australian football on the world map.
2: Respect certainly forthcoming from Popovich's opposite, Maurizio Pochettino. He's already an admirer of his next opponent.
4: When we play again them on Denver, was a really one of the most difficult games that we play in all this run until today. We need to believe in the same way that they believe if we want to compete, because they compete really, really well.
2: While every Socceroo is fit and available for selection, the same can't be said for the US. Our cameras capturing their biggest star, Christian Pulisic, not training with the team again due to a calf complaint.
4: He's evolving. He's much better from Friday. We'll see.
2: Well, it's all quiet here now at Seattle Stadium. Come kickoff, the players will be greeted by a wall of noise. This venue is one of the loudest in America. In the past, a Taylor Swift concert and a Seattle Seahawks Marshawn Lynch touchdown have registered on local instruments that measure earthquakes.
5: It's a beautiful stadium. In regards to the communication, you know, good teams, you know, don't have to communicate too much when it's in your low block and people know where to be on and off the ball.
2: The Aussies are aware the US will try and suffocate them with a rapid counter press. If the Socceroos can move the ball quick enough, it could unlock opportunities like this.
3: We believe we have some threats. You know, how do we get the ball to those players in the best positions that they can cause the US some problems?
2: Scenes like that would divide the streets of Seattle.
6: Yeah!
7: I think it's going to be close, probably 7-1 USA.
8: That's because that's the American culture. That's their attitude. They think they're the best at everything, when really they're not.
2: In Seattle, Luke Doherty, Sky News.
1: And world-famous pygmy hippopotamus Mudeng has placed her bet on the US-Australia football match in Seattle. The viral hippo and her friend Mookrob both tipped the US to overpower the Socceroos. The pair were forced to choose between two food trays, one marked with a US flag and the other marked with an Australian flag. Meanwhile, a 16-year-old Sumatran tiger named Lift tipped a draw in Scotland's clash against Morocco. More sport now, and the Knights have held off a late charge from the Dragons to secure a thrilling 22-20 win at McDonald Jones Stadium. Kyle Flanagan just missed out on scoring the winning try in the dying stages as a failed conversion attempt from Valentine Holmes proved costly for the visitors.
9: A huge blow for the Dragons, with Moses Sully ruled out after suffering a back injury in the warm-up. Once the game started, it only got worse for the visitors.
10: That's a gorgeous pass, releasing Young. Here we go. Pass gets the all clear. Sharp is away. Newcastle on the board.
9: Fletcher Sharp scored two tries in the space of 3 minutes.
10: Oh, what a catch. Best. Sharp. Incredible. This is Shades of Vegas. Fletcher Sharp scoring a couple early.
9: Then Kyle Flanagan's kicking game got the Dragons back in it.
10: Now the little left foot grubber. Oh, yes. Flanagan with the kick. Holmes with the finish. That's a classy try from the St. George Illawarra Dragons.
9: Flanagan also laying on a try for Terrell Sloan as the Dragons levelled the game at 12-all.
10: Oh, Sloan comes through. Brilliant pick up and put down. That's a great Dragons try.
9: Two late penalty goals gave the Knights a 16-12 halftime lead, and they extended their advantage through Sandon Smith.
10: A little corkscrew here from Brown. Oh,
9: But Setu too got the Dragons within 6 points. The score back to 22-16.
10: Egan coming through. The bounce. Sharp. No. Try. Setu too.
9: And it should easily have been 22-18.
10: Oh, my goodness. Holmes misses a sitter.
9: Dylan Egan scoring with just 10 to go, pulling the margin back to 2.
10: Touches it. It's play on. Egan over. Dragons in the corner.
9: Bart Flanagan missed out on a last gasp chance to snatch victory. The Knights getting home 22-20 in a thriller. Daniel Ramos, Fox Sports News.
1: Hawthorn have broken their 12-year Gold Coast drought, pipping the Suns by 16 points at People First Stadium. The Suns slumped their fourth straight defeat after Danny Rioli left the field with a suspected broken jaw.
6: The Hawks eyeing off their first win on the Gold Coast in 12 years, the Suns needing less than 30 seconds to set the standard.
11: But Humphreys got it on the boot in no time. Well, you couldn't ask for a better start from Bailey Humphrey.
6: The home side taking an early lead until the Hawks came soaring.
11: He's even shorter than Watson to Maud and McKenzie, who snaps, and it is a perfect snap.
6: Hawthorn snapping 3 goals in 3 minutes to steal the lead. Nick Watson finishing the quarter with a bit of magic.
11: The pace is on now, and Watson is here. He is here. Oh, give us a spell. We hadn't seen him for a couple of quarters, but he's here.
6: The visitors ahead by 22 points at the first change, tensions reaching boiling point as Hawthorn made it 7 majors in a row.
12: John Newcomb for his seconds. Timing was pure and the flight path brilliant. There is plenty of feeling between these two teams.
6: The Suns seemingly spurred on by the face-off, going on to kick 4 unanswered goals.
11: He had a look to the inside and then set his sights on goal.
6: Gold Coast closing the gap to just 8 points at half-time, but it was bad news for both sides on the injury front. Jarman Impey out with a hamstring problem, Danny Rioli also out with a suspected broken jaw.
13: But if Michael Christian decides that Weddle chose to bump in this situation, which I think he probably did, he's responsible for that contact and he's certainly out, you'd imagine, for this week and maybe next.
6: The Suns keeping in touch, Will Day kicking from distance.
12: Hand pass to Day, pins the ears back, he's all clear.
6: The Hawks humming with 3 straight goals, the Wizard whipping up his 3rd of the night.
11: I thought he was invisible, but he's not. He's everywhere what he needs to be.
6: CP3 trimming the margin to just 7 points heading into the final term, but the Hawks were hungry.
12: McDonald might again. He's ever so crafty.
6: Hawthorn kicking 3 goals in the opening 3 minutes of the final term. Damien Hardwick far from impressed.
12: 4 for more.
6: The Suns slumping to a 4th straight defeat. Hawthorn with their first win on the Gold Coast since 2014. Sophie Norris, Fox Sports News.
14: Oh, there's 2 things there. 5 goals, 4 from centre bounce. And 8 goals from turning the ball over in our front half, which was just Suns killing Suns. Like, don't get me wrong, you know, Hawthorn played a reasonable game sort of thing, but we just didn't help ourselves, which is frustrating because, you know, that you're judged by outcome, you're judged by the scoreboard, but our game for most of the night, apart from that 20% with the centre bounce and that, was pretty strong, to be honest, but we just couldn't get the result.
1: Doctors say AFL legend Tony Modra is showing encouraging signs after a serious truck accident on Thursday afternoon. The former Adelaide and Fremantle forward is said to be in a critical but stable condition after his cattle truck crashed near Victor Harbour. He was airlifted to Flinders Medical Centre for treatment. Modra played 165 AFL games and kicked 308 goals, with news of his misfortune felt around the league.
15: Yeah, there's certain people that have an aura about them, and Tony's one of those. He still does game days, and he's so, you know, well connected with the footy club. And as I said before, he still gives coaching advice, and I'm sure he'll fight his way through this one.
16: We just hope that he's okay for him and his family. Yeah,
17: we're all thinking of the Mods family at the moment, and Mods hope he has a full recovery, and yeah, the footy club's in full support for him and his family.
18: He's a special player. Geez, he used to draw a crowd. A great player. And so we wish him well and hopefully has a speedy recovery.
1: An unbeaten 89 from Matt Renshaw has guided Australia to a 7-run victory against Bangladesh in the second T20 and an unbeatable 2-0 series lead. A few cheap wickets fell early for the Aussies before Renshaw and Tim David started to get going. They put together a 97-run partnership featuring plenty of boundaries as Renshaw reached a half century. He would continue to find the rope from there.
19: Again, he's made room for himself, has scooped it over the top using Rana's pace. And that's got a bold strike. You're chancing your arm.
20: But talk about sixes in the queue. There he goes. One more time over the fielder at long on. And it's a big one. Matt Renshaw has bought up his fifth six.
1: Bangladesh started strong, scoring 65 runs in the first of five overs, but the Australians managed to stop the flow of runs from there. They play the final game of the series on Sunday. Don't forget, for more live and breaking sport, tune in to Fox Sports News at 500. Now it's time for the latest forecast. Here's Sky News weather meteorologist Marina Newman.
21: Easing rainfall across the south, but ongoing showers for the east as we head into the weekend, plus temperatures remaining cool for many. And starting first in Brisbane, temperatures remaining at those mid-20s, 24 degrees, but ongoing rainfall targeting the southeastern coastline. A beautiful day, though, for Sydneysiders. High of 21 degrees, sunny and dry, a beautiful way to kick off the weekend ahead of the next chance for rainfall. Plus, ongoing showers for Victoria, Melbourne included, with a high of 14 degrees and ongoing wet weather into Sunday. And showers easing across Adelaide, but can't rule out the chance for at least a few light and scattered showers. High of 15 for your Saturday. And seeing dry but cool weather continue across Perth with a high of 18 degrees and partly sunny skies. Temperatures remaining very cool across the centre, but rebounding for Darwin. High of 31 degrees for your Saturday. Dubbo remaining cool at 15 degrees, and temperatures across western and central Queensland remaining cool as we head into the weekend.
1: Coming up after the break, world news overnight, including the latest out of the Middle East, where Israel and Hezbollah have reportedly agreed to a ceasefire.
0: Sky News will be back after this short break.

0: Labor admits they suffered a political hit, but is hoping tonight the new tax changes to the budget will win voters' favour back. A suspected case of the deadly strain of bird flu detected in Australia. Wildlife officials now working to prevent the disease from spreading. A by-election in the UK has set the stage for a potential leadership challenge. Prime Minister Keir Starmer says he's not backing down.
1: I will stand, and I've said repeatedly, I'm not going to walk away from that.
0: And in breaking news, Israel and Hezbollah have reportedly agreed to a ceasefire as the US attempts to further negotiations with Iran. In Fox Sports news tonight, the Knights are squeezed by the Dragons to secure a two-point victory, a missed conversion proving the difference in Newcastle. Plus, a fiery clash between the Suns and Hawks, Hawthorn securing their first win on the Gold Coast in more than a decade.
2: Easing rainfall across the south, but I'm going for the east into the weekend. Plus, temperatures remaining cool for many. Tracking out what to expect and how it will impact your weekend ahead, coming up.
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0: Good evening. Thanks for your company here this evening on Newsnight. We begin with breaking news this evening, and a US official has confirmed to Sky News a ceasefire between Israel and Hezbollah has been agreed to and is now in effect. Following the ceasefire announcement, Iran's foreign minister is saying that talks that were planned for Friday in Switzerland with the US Vice President J.D. Vance will be rescheduled in the coming days. All of this coming after an intense day of fighting between Israel and Lebanon. Adam Parsons has more.
4: It would appear there is a new ceasefire in place. This, you could argue, is the third ceasefire that is operational at the same time in the same place in Lebanon. There was already a ceasefire that had been around for a couple of months that both sides had violated on an almost daily basis. There was then the deal struck by the United States and Iran, not signed by either Hezbollah or Israel, that mandated an end to conflict in Lebanon. And then yesterday, we had what seemed like a clash between Israel and Hezbollah forces, during which an explosive drone destroyed an Israeli tank, killing four soldiers. And then Israel responded with a huge battery of airstrikes in southern Lebanon and even in the east in the Bekaa Valley, which it said had killed dozens of terrorists, although it's clear that women and children were also killed in those strikes. So at that point, the idea of a ceasefire looked completely ludicrous. And then came this announcement that there was going to be a ceasefire, announced by a US official, said to come into effect at 4 p.m. here, and that was announced a few minutes before 4 p.m. It's now 4:30, so it's been in effect for half an hour. The confirmation of sorts that came from Israel actually was after 4 p.m. So this does feel like it's been rushed through with the assistance of Qatar, certainly with the pressure coming from Iran. Now, what does it mean? Well, I think what a ceasefire means is a cessation of hostilities. What it doesn't mean is Israel withdrawing from Lebanon. It's clear the Israelis have already said they're going to maintain a buffer zone. Exactly how big that is, I think, remains to be actually confirmed. Israelis have moved quite a long way into Lebanon and are then backed up a bit recently. I am absolutely sure that Israel says that it maintains the right to defend itself, which was always the loophole that led to these conflicts before. But what is also, I have to say this time, very obvious is that the United States desperately wants this deal, the one that it has struck with Iran, the one that has been so widely condemned, to go ahead. It wants the Strait of Hormuz to be opened. It wants oil to flow again, and it wants the global economy, or the American economy, to have some breathing space. Iran this morning said it wouldn't be going to these talks and said that was because of Hezbollah and Israel's attacks on Hezbollah. So I think there's a pretty clear line between these things. If Iran is springing to the defence of Hezbollah, and then the United States wants these talks to carry on, it will seem to many people that this is yet another example of how Iran has the leverage in these negotiations, how the US is prepared to give flexibility to Iran. And even though Israel has clearly signed up to this ceasefire, I'm sure that it has done so under a certain amount of duress. And there are many people in this country who remain absolutely furious with the terms of this US-Iran deal and feel that they are being humiliated.
0: Just a short time ago, US President Donald Trump took to Truth Social to respond.

0: December 2024. It will be alleged the Airport West man is one of three individuals who broke into the Rip and Lee synagogue and deliberately lit the fire. He has been charged with criminal damage by fire, conduct endangering life, and theft of a motor vehicle. More than 220 officers have been working on this operation every day to track down those responsible. And under this task force, police say they have charged all three offenders accused of intentionally setting the synagogue on fire. But investigations are not over.
1: We believe there are individuals who have been interviewed or spoken to by the JCTT who have deliberately lied in an attempt to hinder our investigation. We want to be very clear. You will not obstruct justice. Now is the time for you to come forward and do the right thing.
0: Other arrests in relation to the firebombing of the synagogue include, on the 30th of July 2025, a 21-year-old man was charged for his alleged role in the arson attack. On the 21st of August 2025, a 20-year-old man was also charged. Police reaching out to members of the community who are still rebuilding following the attack.
2: Investigators certainly have engaged with the community, Jewish community, and the impacted parties earlier. So they're aware of what's occurred and, you know, our heart goes out to them. Again, this brings back this terrible incident, but we certainly have engaged with people appropriately.
0: The 20-year-old man is expected to face court on June 23.
3: The Treasurer concedes his tax changes and subsequent backflips have caused political damage to the government. Having unveiled a series of concessions, Labor must now strike a deal with the Greens when Parliament returns next week.
4: Suiting up to sell his tax reform renovation.
5: Hey, John.
6: Hey, John, how are you, Jim?
5: Shane.
6: Hey, Dan. Nice to meet you.
4: Trying to rebuild trust.
5: Yeah.
6: First one, first person in. When will that be?
4: And dig Labor out of a political hole.
7: I think we have lost some political paint, but it's worth it because we're doing the right thing here.
4: The Treasurer is giving his tax package a new coat of paint. The current 50% capital gains tax discount will be extended to small businesses with turnover of up to $10 million, while innovative startups will be made exempt from a new indexation model, as will all testamentary trusts from a 30% tax.
6: Yeah. Is there anything tricky about this one?
8: They're all tricky.
9: This is failed policy. This is a failed budget.
4: Some in business too need more convincing, including one of Labor's own, former Queensland Premier Peter Beattie, who now heads up a biotech company.
10: We've got to go further. If we want a research community that's delivering jobs and opportunities.
4: Parliament returns here to Canberra next week, and to get its changes into law, Labor will still need to do a deal with the Greens. The party's Treasury spokesman Nick McKim says grandfathering changes to capital gains tax and negative gearing is a missed opportunity to further reduce investor concessions.
7: So we've been engaging with the Greens on these proposals.
9: But we implore the Greens and all others in the Parliament to oppose Labor's toxic taxes.
4: Labor wants its legislation to become law by July 1. Cameron Redden, Sky News, Canberra.
3: Adelaide Crows great Tony Modrow remains in hospital following a truck crash near his farm in the Fleurieu Peninsula. The AFL world throwing their support behind him and his family.
11: Crows players left shattered as one of the greatest to ever pull on an AFL jumper battles through recovery.
12: We just hope that he's okay for him and his family, yeah.
11: Adelaide and Fremantle champion Tony Modrow rushed to hospital late Thursday afternoon.
13: We're all thinking of the Mods family at the moment, and Mods, hope he has a full recovery, and yeah, the footy club's in full support for him and his family.
11: A tree smashing through the windshield of his cattle truck in Back Valley in the state's south. Former teammate Mark Rusciuto reading an emotional statement from Modrow's wife Erica to radio, who said it was just an absolute freak accident. He didn't veer off the road, didn't even get time to try and avoid it.
14: It's a tough time just now, but I think what it does, and we've been here recently, unfortunately, we bond together and we support each other. And most importantly, we put support around Tony and Erica and the family.
11: The nickname Godra highlighting his impact on South Australian football.
14: He's some sort of player. It wasn't just the marks, it was everything else. And he's an energy. So we're going to put all our energy around them at the moment.
11: And he isn't afraid to still throw in his 2 cents.
14: Tony and I still message each other. He keeps

0: Any tips on how to coach?
1: Making his debut for the Crows, older than most, a 23-year-old from Adelaide's wine regions in 1992. Standing at 188 centimetres, he was told he was undersized for a key forward, but what he lacked in stature, he made up for with a extraordinary leap.
0: His role was to entertain, he knew that.
1: He went on to kick a whopping 129 goals in just his second season, but the accolades only grew from there. A Coleman medalist, a two-time All-Australian and three-time Mark of the Year recipient, the legend status of Tony Modrow reaching right across the AFL world.
2: I went playing in a couple of games at Footy Park where I think maybe Modrow even took Mark of the Year against the Kangas one year. Geez, he was a special player.
1: The father of three remains in a critical but stable condition at the Flinders Medical Centre. Monique van Hayden, Sky News.
3: Australia has detected its first suspected case of the deadly H5 strain of bird flu, sparking fears of a potential outbreak. Poultry farms and wildlife sanctuaries across the country are making final preparations to prevent the spread of the virus.
4: It's the news no one wanted to hear, but everyone knew to expect. A suspected case of the deadly H5 strain of avian influenza has been detected in Australia for the very first time.
5: This is at the moment a single bird with suspected H5 bird flu. It is not in the poultry system, nor is it in the agriculture system, that this is a wild migratory bird.
4: The individual was found on the south coast of Western Australia, a region known for its livestock and grain. Despite the risk, the Minister for Agriculture is urging primary producers to remain calm. State and federal governments have spent more than $100 million to prepare the country in the event of an outbreak.
5: We've always said that we couldn't keep it out forever, so it's about making sure as we're as prepared as we can be, and that's what you've seen from our government in terms of the investments that we have made working with states and territories.
4: The H5 strain was first documented in 1959. Since then, more than 1,000 people around the world have contracted the virus, though the risk to humans remains extremely low.
5: Only in exceptional rare cases has it impacted humans. If you see multiple sick or dead birds or other animals, please take photos or record it from a safe distance, record your location and go to birdflu.gov.au to report it.
4: The announcement comes less than 24 hours after the discovery of a mass mortality event on Australia's Heard Island. 13,000 southern elephant seal pups were found dead after contracting the H5 strain.
6: It is a really sobering result, and actually having the quantification of the numbers of seal pups that were impacted by the virus. And that's science that was made available by being able to use drones from Noyina.
4: Wildlife conservationist Craig Webb is preparing for the arrival of the virus at his Tasmanian sanctuary.
7: We've taken put a lot of effort into trying to mitigate situations here. For example, here above me we've put flappers so to stop wild birds hanging around this aviary. We don't want wild birds with the bird flu to come in to defecate in the aviaries and so forth.
4: Raptor Refuge cares for injured eagles and tawny frogmouth before releasing them back into the wild. The facility is home to some of the largest flight training aviaries in the Southern Hemisphere, but years of rehabilitation would come undone if the virus takes hold.
7: We can only do so much, and raptors are, you know, they're meat eaters, so they're, you know, they're high on the list of getting it, and, you know, it's a strange world we live in these days, and we've got to try to do our best to protect these magnificent birds behind me and throughout Tasmania.
4: Aspen Blomfield, Sky News, Hobart.
3: Stay with us. Coming up on Newsnight, the UK's mayor for Greater Manchester, Andy Burnham, wins by a landslide at a by-election. We'll tell you what this means for the PM, Keir Starmer, next.
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0: Sky News will be back after this short break.
1: Welcome back. Well, UK Labor Mayor for Greater Manchester, Andy Burnham, has won a convincing victory in the Makerfield by-election. Mr Burnham is considered to be one of the few Labor politicians popular enough to challenge Prime Minister Keir Starmer for leadership of the country. Mr Starmer says he congratulates Mr Burnham, but isn't backing down from a potential challenge.
2: Now that Andy has won, which is really important, really good, he's a huge asset to us, then now will inevitably be a Manchester mayoralty by-election starting straight away. So it's important that we pull together for that. But if there is a contest, just to be clear with you, then yes, I will run, I will stand, and I've said repeatedly, I'm not going to walk away from that.
1: As Ali Fortescue reports, this election is already signalling changes could be coming to Downing Street.
3: You've heard the Prime Minister today sounding defiant. I've just been at the lobby briefing. Journalists go to hear from the Prime Minister's spokesperson. I have to say, it was quite extraordinary because it was about 10 minutes long, which is not long at all. We did ask quite a few questions, but I think you get the sense that we have almost run out of questions because we've been asking the same questions for such a long time. And yes, this is a moment of jeopardy, but it feels like we're in a sort of almost a holding moment today, this weekend, ahead of next week. And I asked the Prime Minister's spokesperson, you know, does he expect any ministerial resignations? They obviously wouldn't be drawn on that. But I spoke to someone else in Number 10 who said that they are expecting some ministerial resignations. The question is, how many will that be? The spokesperson was asked, is there a vacancy for the top job? No, was the answer. They reiterated what we heard from the PM this morning, that he is going to fight this. He's going to fight a leadership challenge. He was also asked about how he congratulated Andy Burnham. They said he did congratulate him, but wouldn't be drawn on in what form that came, because we know that there was a post on X where he congratulated Andy Burnham, said that voters had voted for hope. But voters didn't just vote for hope, did they? They voted for change. That was a platform on which Andy Burnham stood. So where are we now? Well, the Prime Minister is in Downing Street. I'm told he's going to be spending the day there. I expect he might be running around his cabinet colleagues trying to gather support over the weekend, working out what happens next. Is this going to be a smooth coronation? That is obviously what Team Andy want, what Wes Streeting told me earlier in the week he wants, what people like Harriet Harman, John McDonnell have said should happen. We shouldn't have a protracted leadership contest. Will it come to the point where we're at cabinet resignations, the Prime Minister being effectively pushed out by his top team, people loyal to Andy Burnham? Should we be watching people like Ed Miliband, Shabana Mahmood? I think we should over the coming days. Or will we be taken into a full-blown leadership contest? Someone would have to trigger it. What is going to happen over the next few days? I won't try and predict because there are so many options, Sophie. But quite an extraordinary lobby briefing, I thought, this morning. The fact that it was just 10 minutes, I think, gives you a sense of where we are today on Downing Street. It feels like the buzz is still with Andy Burnham in Makerfield while the Prime Minister lies low today. But everything could change as the King of the North, now an insider in Westminster, an MP, comes here for the week on Monday.
1: An Australian woman accused of slave trading has had her bail application hearing adjourned, while Victoria's Chief Magistrate waits for information from a federal police risk assessment. 54-year-old Kausa Ahmad is accused of participating in the deprivation of a 15-year-old Yazidi slave's human rights while living in Syria with her ISIS fighter husband.
4: Kausa Ahmad stared emotionless at the witness box while graphic details of her husband's alleged rape of a 15-year-old girl were read to the Melbourne Magistrates Court. The 54-year-old grandmother is accused of leaving Australia in 2014 to travel to terrorist territory in Syria. The court heard Ms. Ahmad and her husband, Mohammed, are suspected of using money collected through a humanitarian aid charity they established in Melbourne to fund the entire family's travel from Australia to Turkey and subsequently their entry to Syria. The prosecution accused Ms. Ahmed of being aware and complicit in the purchase of a teenage slave in 2017 for $10,000. The court heard from a statement of facts that it is rare for an ISIS-linked woman to be involved in the purchase, owning or sale of Yazidi women and girls. The informant, a federal counter-terrorism detective, said the role played by Ms. Ahmed highlights the couple had status and privileges with Islamic State, usually not afforded to others. Public prosecutor Andrew Sparg argued the grandmother had previously taught extreme interpretations of Islam and she would pose an unacceptable risk of endangering the safety and welfare of the public. Defence barrister Peter Moresi pushed back at claims Ms. Ahmed's social media posts were direct evidence she held Islamic State ideology through the questioning of the Federal Police counter-terrorism witness. During cross-examination, he questioned Senior Constable Mark Clendenning if there was evidence Ms. Ahmed had preached Islamic extremism following her departure from ISIS territory in Syria, to which the federal agent couldn't confirm, although the federal agent maintained it was possible she could, in the words of the defence barrister, evangelise people in the Victorian community, including family, if bailed. Victoria's Chief Magistrate Lisa Hannan adjourned the bail hearing after being made aware of an Australian Federal Police document containing risk assessment information which wasn't presented to the court. She requested the assessment, telling the court, "The very difficulty in terms of this application currently is a lack of information." Ms. Ahmed's daughter Zainab's bail application was denied on Wednesday after a complex multi-day hearing. The 31-year-old mother was charged with crimes against humanity's offences after arriving back in Melbourne last month from a Syrian detention camp. Kausa Ahmed's bail application hearing continues on Monday. Jack Nyhoff, Sky News, Melbourne.
1: After a 2-year shutdown, work is finally ready to resume on Sydney's M6 tunnel. The state government has reached a deal with the builder to patch up two gaping sinkholes. It's hoped the breakthrough will complete the $3 billion motorway to the city's south.
5: Start the diggers, a deal's been done. Workers are back on the tools at Rockdale 2 years after two sinkholes brought the M6 build to a standstill.
6: They will proceed and finish that work.
5: A declaration that shocked locals.
7: A lot of construction workers were saying, like, it might never happen.
5: Because the fault that triggered the halt was so complex, the state government even scoped abandoning the M6. Today, after a lengthy legal standoff, the contractor caved.
6: They are proposing to use some grout injecting, which is effectively putting cement into the ground to stabilise it ahead of the tunnelling for that last section.
8: There will be no additional costs to the New South Wales government under that agreement.
5: And so the gates are open, but tonight the case isn't closed. The contractor could still make a claim to recoup other cost overruns come the end of the project.
9: A dispute that's still hanging in the air, unresolved.
5: A final opening date still up in the air too.
10: Once it's complete, I think everyone in the area will be so much happier. But in the meantime, all the noise.
5: For Western Sydney, the wallet is open, the minister budgeting an extra $300 million to upgrade Elizabeth Drive at Kemps Creek and 15th Avenue at Hoxton Park.
8: We're going to see. I love it.
5: While drivers were promised a $100 car rego rebate if the coalition wins government.
9: We want to put some money back in the pockets of hard-working families.
5: Sydney's roads are a congested battlefield en route to next year's election.
1: A surge in shark attacks has prompted Surfing New South Wales to provide trauma courses. The training could mean the difference between life and death, as every second counts following an encounter with the ocean predator.
11: It's a situation they hope they'll never face and skills they hope they'll never have to use.
12: You see them out there, but you never think it's going to be you.
13: We know that this will save lives.
11: 6 days on from the horrific attack at Coogee, a few beaches south at Maroubra, practical, hands-on training for shark attacks.
14: Definitely over the past couple of months, there's been a lot more energy at these courses and a lot more people showing up.
11: This is a bleeding-controlled trauma training course teaching beachgoers how to manage catastrophic injuries before paramedics arrive.
13: It's crucial, that timing. People can bleed out in a number of minutes.
11: It's a one-of-a-kind free course run by Surfing New South Wales, honouring the legacy of Mercury Salakis, a member of the Long Reef Boardriders Club who lost his life in a shark attack last year. These courses are for surfers, club members, and anyone in the community who wants to learn these life-saving skills using shark bite trauma kits, publicly accessible across the New South Wales coastline and put to use last week in response to the Coogee attack.
13: A local doctor grabbed one of the shark kits that were on the wall and used that, and there was a number of other tourniquets actually used.
11: And it's not just courses like this. Surfing New South Wales is providing drones and pilots to board riding clubs across the state to strengthen shark surveillance.
13: Just this year, we've provided 60 state-of-the-art drones to our community clubs and not-for-profit groups run by volunteers.
1: 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Coming up on Newsnight, a hot air balloon makes a crash landing on a New Zealand road. We'll have the details next.
0: Sky News will be back after this short break.

0: Sky News will be back after this short break.
1: Welcome back. Well, a new plaza has been opened in the southwest Sydney suburb of Punchbowl ahead of the planned extension of the city's metro. Despite the promising progress, residents are still having to wait months until the new transport line opens.
2: Beautifully landscaped, brightly lit and boosted by lift access, this is Punchbowl Station's metro transformation, a dark and dingy landing turned plaza awaiting passengers.
3: This will be a beautiful way to enter the station.
4: It actually connects Punchbowl together.
2: With an upgraded underpass leading straight to Muhammad's Yum Yum Bakery.
5: We expect more foot traffic. This was closed for at least probably 2 years, nearly a year and a half. So it did affect us.
2: Bad for business, the Bankstown line's been closed for nearly 2 years and counting as it's converted to a driverless metro. 15 bridges along the line have also been fortified and 6 trains have entered the testing rotation.
6: There is still no firm opening date, but the aim is for services to start in mid-October, with testing now ramping up.
3: This next period will be crucial. It will be disruptive, but that's because we're getting to the end of the line.
2: Commuters warned to brace for a full M1 shutdown from Tullawong to Sydenham this weekend and next, and for 3 out of 4 weekends in July.
7: These are all the next part of testing so that we're able to hand the asset over and get ready for trial running.
4: Look, I texted John Graham only yesterday, said, come on, mate, what's the date? He's going to tell me, he says.
2: A question on the lips of all locals, but when you can eventually jump on board, Sydney's invited to a pizza party.
5: Come visit us. Come visit the area.
1: Teachers in Victoria could walk off the job again in Term 3 after nearly 60% voted down a 28% pay increase over 4 years. The unions warned it's about more than just money and they will stop work again if they have to.
8: When 35,000 teachers marched through the city, it was the first day-long strike in 13 years. And we might see another within weeks.
9: We want to see statewide 24-hour strike action. We want to see that early in Term 3.
10: I feel like the Victorian government overplayed their hand. They thought that they could just declare it.
8: 58% of union members voting down the in-principle agreement announced last month.
11: When an employer offers a minimum 28% pay rise, it's something you should seriously consider. But this is more than just about that part of the offer.
10: We're happy to work hard, but we need to be working hard in conditions that let us teach.
12: There is a real disconnect between the AAU leadership and their members.
8: The Education Minister, who claimed Victoria's teachers would be the best paid in the nation, refusing to say if that offer was final.
12: We will always take our financial responsibility seriously and I will not be rushing back to the negotiating table.
11: The Minister needs to step up. I'd be happy to go back there tomorrow if that's what the government wants to do.
8: Parents want the same, hoping a new deal can be reached over the school holidays.
13: Hopefully they can sort it out.
8: Over the next few weeks, teachers and support staff will be asked what industrial action they're prepared to take. Then on July 17, there'll be a union meeting to decide exactly what that looks like during Term 3. But some teachers certainly believe their only option is to stop work again for 24 hours.
9: The union leadership should hear this loud and clearly, that members want to see an escalation of our industrial campaign.
1: A hot air balloon has crashed into the middle of a road in New Zealand. The incident injured 2 people on board. 10 balloons had been launched from the town of Methven in the South Island, but a rope on this balloon reportedly became stuck on a tree, pulling it to the ground. The opening of the Obama Presidential Center in Chicago has brought huge interest with a star-studded ceremony and watch parties. But neighbours to the site are reluctant to embrace the facility, expressing their concern about rising rents and possible displacement. The sitting president also appeared to be unimpressed after not receiving an invitation.
14: I found my purpose here, and I fortified my faith here, and I found my community here. So, for me, this center could not be any place else.
15: A star-studded crowd celebrating the dedication of the Obama Presidential Center today. After years of delays and a ballooning budget, the $850 million project is now poised to open to the public.
16: The Obama Presidential Center was created as a beacon of hope, and especially during these anxious and divisive times.
15: Instead of celebrating, though, some of the folks who helped build the center are protesting.
17: Justice for the Obama builders.
15: At least 10 construction firms involved in the project claim they're still owed $100 million for the work they did. Not from the Obama Foundation, but from Lakeside Alliance, the construction management group hired to oversee the development.
18: Some of our contractors are already in bankruptcy. That's what they're saying, that if it wasn't the fact that they worked on this Obama project, they would not be under this type of problem, filing bankruptcy for protection.
15: Lakeside Alliance says it's committed to working with subcontractors to address any outstanding issues.
19: Home city!
20: Our city!
15: But some folks who live in this area are also concerned the center could lead to gentrification and higher rents.
19: Now that the Obama Center is coming, all of these new buyers want to come in and they want to take over the land that has already been here and kick out the people that have been here.
15: Every living former president and first lady attended today's ceremony, with the notable exception of President Trump, who has compared the Obama Presidential Center to trash, and he was not invited.
1: After the break, all the sport as Australia seal a series victory in Bangladesh, winning the second T20 by 7 runs.
0: Sky News will be back after this short break.

0: Sky News will be back after this short break.
1: Welcome back. Well, the Socceroos can not only take control of Group D with a win over the US in Seattle in just a few hours, but also earn Australian football global respect. The US might have to take on the Aussies without their biggest star, as well as Christian Pulisic failed to train again due to a calf injury.
2: The Socceroos getting a first look at Seattle Stadium, but there's more at stake than just 3 points here.
3: We want to earn our respect. We know that by our performances, we can put Australian football on the world map.
2: Respect certainly forthcoming from Popovich's opposite, Maurizio Pochettino. He's already an admirer of his next opponent.
4: When we play again them on Denver, was a really one of the most difficult games that we play in all this run until today. We need to believe in the same way that they believe if we want to compete, because they compete really, really well.
2: While every Socceroo is fit and available for selection, the same can't be said for the US. Our cameras capturing their biggest star, Christian Pulisic, not training with the team again due to a calf complaint.
4: He's evolving. He's much better from Friday. We'll see.
2: Well, it's all quiet here now at Seattle Stadium. Come kickoff, the players will be greeted by a wall of noise. This venue is one of the loudest in America. In the past, a Taylor Swift concert and a Seattle Seahawks Marshawn Lynch touchdown have registered on local instruments that measure earthquakes.
5: It's a beautiful stadium. In regards to the communication, you know, good teams, you know, don't have to communicate too much when it's in your low block and people know where to be on and off the ball.
2: The Aussies are aware the US will try and suffocate them with a rapid counter press. If the Socceroos can move the ball quick enough, it could unlock opportunities like this.
3: We believe we have some threats. You know, how do we get the ball to those players in the best positions that they can cause the US some problems?
2: Scenes like that would divide the streets of Seattle.
6: Yeah!
7: I think it's going to be close, probably 7-1 USA.
8: That's because that's the American culture. That's their attitude. They think they're the best at everything, when really they're not.
2: In Seattle, Luke Doherty, Sky News.
1: And world-famous pygmy hippopotamus Mudeng has placed her bet on the US-Australia football match in Seattle. The viral hippo and her friend Mookrob both tipped the US to overpower the Socceroos. The pair were forced to choose between two food trays, one marked with a US flag and the other marked with an Australian flag. Meanwhile, a 16-year-old Sumatran tiger named Lift tipped a draw in Scotland's clash against Morocco. More sport now, and the Knights have held off a late charge from the Dragons to secure a thrilling 22-20 win at McDonald Jones Stadium. Kyle Flanagan just missed out on scoring the winning try in the dying stages as a failed conversion attempt from Valentine Holmes proved costly for the visitors.
9: A huge blow for the Dragons, with Moses Suli ruled out after suffering a back injury in the warm-up. Once the game started, it only got worse for the visitors.
10: That's a gorgeous pass, releasing Young. Here we go. Pass gets the all clear. Sharp is away. Newcastle on the board.
9: Fletcher Sharp scored two tries in the space of 3 minutes.
10: Oh, what a catch. Best. Sharp. Incredible. This is Shades of Vegas. Fletcher Sharp scoring a couple early.
9: Then Kyle Flanagan's kicking game got the Dragons back in it.
10: Now the little left foot grubber. Oh, yes. Flanagan with the kick. Holmes with the finish. That's a classy try from the St. George Illawarra Dragons.
9: Flanagan also laying on a try for Terrell Sloan as the Dragons levelled the game at 12-all.
10: Oh, Sloan comes through. Brilliant pick up and put down. That's a great Dragons try.
9: Two late penalty goals gave the Knights a 16-12 halftime lead, and they extended their advantage through Sandon Smith.
10: A little corkscrew here from Brown.
9: But Setu too got the Dragons within 6 points. The score back to 22-16.
10: Egan coming through. The bounce. Sharp. No. Try. Setu too.
9: And it should easily have been 22-18.
10: Oh, my goodness. Holmes misses a sitter.
9: Dylan Egan scoring with just 10 to go, pulling the margin back to 2.
10: Touches it. It's play on. Egan over. Dragons in the corner.
9: Bart Flanagan missed out on a last gasp chance to snatch victory. The Knights getting home 22-20 in a thriller. Daniel Ramos, Fox Sports News.
1: Hawthorn have broken their 12-year Gold Coast drought, pipping the Suns by 16 points at People First Stadium. The Suns slumped their fourth straight defeat after Danny Rioli left the field with a suspected broken jaw.
6: The Hawks eyeing off their first win on the Gold Coast in 12 years, the Suns needing less than 30 seconds to set the standard.
11: But Humphreys got it on the boot in no time. Well, you couldn't ask for a better start from Bailey Humphrey.
6: The home side taking an early lead until the Hawks came soaring.
11: It goes even shorter than Watson to Maud and McKenzie, who snaps, and it is a perfect snap.
6: Hawthorn snapping 3 goals in 3 minutes to steal the lead. Nick Watson finishing the quarter with a bit of magic.
11: The pace is on now, and Watson is here. He is here. Oh, give us a spell. We hadn't seen him for a couple of quarters, but he's here.
6: The visitors ahead by 22 points at the first change. Tensions reaching boiling point as Hawthorn made it 7 majors in a row.
12: Jai Newcombe for his seconds. Timing was pure and the flight path brilliant. There is plenty of feeling between these two teams.
6: The Suns seemingly spurred on by the face-off, going on to kick 4 unanswered goals.
11: He had a look to the inside and then set his sights on goal.
6: Gold Coast closing the gap to just 8 points at half-time, but it was bad news for both sides on the injury front. Jarman Impey out with a hamstring problem. Danny Rioli also out with a suspected broken jaw.
13: But if Michael Christian decides that Weddle chose to bump in this situation, which I think he probably did, he's responsible for that contact and he's certainly out, you'd imagine, for this week and maybe next.
6: The Suns keeping in touch. Will Day kicking from distance.
12: Hand pass to Day. Pins the ears back. He's all class. He is the difference for Hawthorn.
6: The Hawks humming with 3 straight goals. The Wizard whipping up his 3rd of the night.
11: I thought he was invisible, but he's not. He's everywhere what he needs to be.
6: CP3 trimming the margin to just 7 points heading into the final term, but the Hawks were hungry.
12: McDonald might again. He's ever so crafty.
6: Hawthorn kicking 3 goals in the opening 3 minutes of the final term. Damien Hardwick far from impressed.
12: 4 for more.
6: The Suns slumping to a 4th straight defeat. Hawthorn with their first win on the Gold Coast since 2014. Sophie Norris, Fox Sports News.
14: Oh, there's 2 things. 5 goals, 4 from centre bounce. And 8 goals from turning the ball over in our front half, which was just Suns killing Suns. Like, don't get me wrong, you know, Hawthorn played a reasonable game sort of thing, but we just didn't help ourselves, which is frustrating because, you know, you're judged by outcome, you're judged by the scoreboard, but our game for most of the night, apart from that 20% with the centre bounce and that, was pretty strong, to be honest, but we just couldn't get the result.
1: Doctors say AFL legend Tony Modra is showing encouraging signs after a serious truck accident on Thursday afternoon. The former Adelaide and Fremantle forward is said to be in a critical but stable condition after his cattle truck crashed near Victor Harbour. He was airlifted to Flinders Medical Centre for treatment. Modra played 165 AFL games and kicked 308 goals, with news of his misfortune felt around the league.
15: Yeah, there's certain people that have an aura about him, and Tony's one of those. He still does game days, and he's so, you know, well connected with the footy club. And as I said before, he still gives coaching advice, and I'm sure he'll fight his way through this one.
16: We just hope that he's okay for him and his family. Yeah,
17: we're all thinking of the Mods family at the moment, and Mods hope he has a full recovery. And yeah, the footy club's in full support for him and his family.
18: He's a special player. Geez, he used to draw a crowd. A great player. And so we wish him well and hopefully has a speedy recovery.
1: An unbeaten 89 from Matt Renshaw has guided Australia to a 7-run victory against Bangladesh in the second T20 and an unbeatable 2-0 series lead. A few cheap wickets fell early for the Aussies before Renshaw and Tim David started to get going. They put together a 97-run partnership featuring plenty of boundaries as Renshaw reached a half century. He would continue to find the rope from there.
19: Again, he's made room for himself, a scoop it over the top using Rana's pace. And that's got a bold strike. You're chancing your arm.
20: But talk about sixes in the queue. There he goes. One more time over the fielder at long on. And it's a big one. Matt Renshaw has bought up his fifth six.
1: Bangladesh started strong, scoring 65 runs in the first of five overs, but the Australians managed to stop the flow of runs from there. They play the final game of the series on Sunday. Don't forget, for more live and breaking sport, tune in to Fox Sports News 500. Now it's time for the latest forecast. Here's Sky News weather meteorologist Marina Newman.
21: Easing rainfall across the south, but ongoing showers for the east as we head into the weekend, plus temperatures remaining cool for many. And starting first in Brisbane, temperatures remaining at those mid-20s, 24 degrees, but ongoing rainfall targeting the southeastern coastline. A beautiful day, though, for Sydneysiders. High of 21 degrees, sunny and dry, a beautiful way to kick off the weekend ahead of the next chance for rainfall. Plus ongoing showers for Victoria, Melbourne included, with a high of 14 degrees and ongoing wet weather into Sunday. And showers easing across Adelaide, but can't rule out the chance for at least a few light and scattered showers. High of 15 for your Saturday. And seeing dry but cool weather continue across Perth with a high of 18 degrees and partly sunny skies. Temperatures remaining very cool across the center, but rebounding for Darwin, high of 31 degrees for your Saturday. Dubbo remaining cool at 15 degrees, and temperatures across western and central Queensland remaining cool as we head into the weekend.
1: Coming up after the break, world news overnight, including the latest out of the Middle East, where Israel and Hezbollah have reportedly agreed to a ceasefire.
0: Sky News will be back after this short break.

0: Labor admits they suffered a political hit, but is hoping tonight the new tax changes to the budget will win voters' favour back. A suspected case of the deadly strain of bird flu detected in Australia. Wildlife officials now working to prevent the disease from spreading. A by-election in the UK has set the stage for a potential leadership challenge. Prime Minister Keir Starmer says he's not backing down.
1: I will stand, and I've said repeatedly, I'm not going to walk away from that.
0: And in breaking news, Israel and Hezbollah have reportedly agreed to a ceasefire as the US attempts to further negotiations with Iran. In Fox Sports news tonight, the Knights are squeezed by the Dragons to secure a two-point victory, a missed conversion proving the difference in Newcastle. Plus, a fiery clash between the Suns and Hawks, Hawthorn securing their first win on the Gold Coast in more than a decade.
2: Easing rainfall across the south, but I'm going for the east into the weekend. Plus, temperatures remaining cool for many. Tracking out what to expect and how it will impact your weekend ahead, coming up.
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0: Good evening. Thanks for your company here this evening on Newsnight. Well, we begin with breaking news this evening, and a US official has confirmed to Sky News a ceasefire between Israel and Hezbollah has been agreed to and is now in effect. Following the ceasefire announcement, Iran's foreign minister is saying that talks that were planned for Friday in Switzerland with the US Vice President J.D. Vance will be rescheduled in the coming days. All of this coming after an intense day of fighting between Israel and Lebanon. Adam Parsons has more.
4: It would appear there is a new ceasefire in place. This, you could argue, is the third ceasefire that is operational at the same time in the same place in Lebanon. There was already a ceasefire that had been around for a couple of months that both sides had violated on an almost daily basis. There was then the deal struck by the United States and Iran, not signed by either Hezbollah or Israel, that mandated an end to conflict in Lebanon. And then yesterday, we had what seemed like a clash between Israel and Hezbollah forces, during which an explosive drone destroyed an Israeli tank, killing four soldiers. And then Israel responded with a huge battery of airstrikes in southern Lebanon and even in the east in the Bekaa Valley, which it said had killed dozens of terrorists, although it's clear that women and children were also killed in those strikes. So at that point, the idea of a ceasefire looked completely ludicrous. And then came this announcement that there was going to be a ceasefire, announced by a US official, said to come into effect at 4 p.m. here, and that was announced a few minutes before 4 p.m. It's now 4:30, so it's been in effect for half an hour. The confirmation of sorts that came from Israel actually was after 4 p.m. So this does feel like it's been rushed through with the assistance of Qatar, certainly with the pressure coming from Iran. Now, what does it mean? Well, I think what a ceasefire means is a cessation of hostilities. What it doesn't mean is Israel withdrawing from Lebanon. It's clear the Israelis have already said they're going to maintain a buffer zone. Exactly how big that is, I think, remains to be actually confirmed. Israelis have moved quite a long way into Lebanon and are then backed up a bit recently. I am absolutely sure that Israel says that it maintains the right to defend itself, which was always the loophole that led to these conflicts before. But what is also, I'd say this time, very obvious is that the United States desperately wants this deal, the one that it has struck with Iran, the one that has been so widely condemned, to go ahead. It wants the Strait of Hormuz to be opened. It wants oil to flow again, and it wants the global economy, or the American economy, to have some breathing space. Iran this morning said it wouldn't be going to these talks, and said that was because of Hezbollah and Israel's attacks on Hezbollah. So I think there's a pretty clear line between these things. If Iran is springing to the defense of Hezbollah, and then the United States wants these talks to carry on, it will seem to many people that this is yet another example of how Iran has the leverage in these negotiations, how the US is prepared to give flexibility to Iran. And even though Israel has clearly signed up to this ceasefire, I'm sure that it has done so under a certain amount of duress. And there are many people in this country who remain absolutely furious with the terms of this US-Iran deal and feel that they are being humiliated.
0: Just a short time ago, US President Donald Trump took to Truth Social to respond to Iran's Supreme Leader Ali Khamenei, who said in a statement on Friday that Trump desperately used all kinds of levers to reach the memorandum of agreement with Iran. The president saying, "We didn't meet out of desperation. Iran did. They are finished. We'll play out the 60 days. They get no money, not 10 cents. Well, back home now, and a third person has been charged in relation to the Adas Israel Synagogue firebombing attack in December 2024. Georgie Dickerson has the details from Melbourne.
5: A 20-year-old man is facing a maximum of 15 years behind bars for allegedly carrying out the firebombing attack on the synagogue. The man is the third to be charged in relation to the attack on 6 December 2024. It will be alleged the airport west man is one of three individuals who broke into the Rippenleigh Synagogue and delivered the attack on 6 December 2024. It will be alleged the airport west man is one of three individuals who broke into the Rippenleigh Synagogue and delivered

0: Now is the time for you to come forward and do the right thing.
1: Other arrests in relation to the firebombing of the synagogue include, on the 30th of July 2025, a 21-year-old man was charged for his alleged role in the arson attack. On the 21st of August 2025, a 20-year-old man was also charged. Police reaching out to members of the community who are still rebuilding following the attack.
2: Investigators certainly have engaged with the community, Jewish community, and the impacted parties earlier. So they're aware of what's occurred and, you know, our heart goes out to them. Again, this brings back this terrible incident, but we certainly have engaged with people appropriately.
1: The 20-year-old man is expected to face court on June 23.
3: The Treasurer concedes his tax changes and subsequent backflips have caused political damage to the government. Having unveiled a series of concessions, Labor must now strike a deal with the Greens when Parliament returns next week.
4: Suiting up to sell his tax reform renovation.
5: Okay. John.
6: Hey John, how are you, Jim?
5: Shane.
6: Hey, Shane. Nice to meet you.
5: James.
4: Trying to rebuild trust.
6: Yeah. First one, first person in. When will that be?
4: And dig Labor out of a political hole.
7: I think we have lost some political paint, but it's worth it because we're doing the right thing here.
4: The Treasurer is giving his tax package a new coat of paint. The current 50% capital gains tax discount will be extended to small businesses with turnover of up to $10 million, while innovative startups will be made exempt from a new indexation model, as will all testamentary trusts from a 30% tax.
6: Yeah. Is there anything tricky about this one?
8: They're all tricky.
9: This is failed policy. This is a failed budget.
4: Some in business too need more convincing, including one of Labor's own, former Queensland Premier Peter Beattie, who now heads up a biotech company.
10: We've got to go further. If we want a research community that's delivering jobs and opportunities.
4: Parliament returns here to Canberra next week, and to get its changes into law, Labor will still need to do a deal with the Greens. The party's Treasury spokesman Nick McKim says grandfathering changes to capital gains tax and negative gearing is a missed opportunity to further reduce investor concessions.
7: So we've been engaging with the Greens on these proposals.
9: But we implore the Greens and all others in the Parliament to oppose Labor's toxic taxes.
4: Labor wants its legislation to become law by July 1. Cameron Redden, Sky News, Canberra.
3: Adelaide Crows great Tony Modro remains in hospital following a truck crash near his farm in the Fleurieu Peninsula. The AFL world throwing their support behind him and his family.
11: Crows players left shattered as one of the greatest to ever pull on an AFL jumper battles through recovery.
12: We just hope that he's okay for him and his family, yeah.
11: Adelaide and Fremantle champion Tony Modro rushed to hospital late Thursday afternoon.
13: We're all thinking of the Mods family at the moment, and Mods, hope he has a full recovery, and yeah, the footy club's in full support for him and his family.
11: A tree smashing through the windshield of his cattle truck in Back Valley in the state's south. Former teammate Mark Rusciuto reading an emotional statement from Modra's wife Erica to radio, who said it was just an absolute freak accident. He didn't veer off the road, didn't even get time to try and avoid it.
14: It's a tough time just now, but I think what it does, and we've been here recently, unfortunately, we bond together and we support each other. And most importantly, we put support around Tony and Erica and the family.
11: The nickname Godra highlighting his impact on South Australian football.
14: He's some sort of player. It wasn't just the marks, it was everything else. And he's an energy. So we're going to put all our energy around them at the moment.
11: And he isn't afraid to still throw in his two cents.
14: Tony and I still message each other. He gives me tips on how to coach.
11: Making his debut for the Crows, older than most, a 23-year-old from Adelaide's wine regions in 1992. Standing at 188 centimetres, he was told he was undersized for a key forward, but what he lacked in stature, he made up for with an extraordinary leap.
14: His role was to entertain. He knew that.
11: He went on to kick a whopping 129 goals in just his second season, but the accolades only grew from there. A Coleman medalist, a two-time All-Australian and three-time Mark of the Year recipient, the legend status of Tony Modro reaching right across the AFL world.
15: I went playing in a couple of games at Footy Park where I think maybe Modro even took Mark of the Year against the Kangas one year. Geez, he was a special player.
11: The father

0: Three remains in a critical but stable condition at the Flinders Medical Centre. Monique van Hayden, Sky News.
1: Australia has detected its first suspected case of the deadly H5 strain of bird flu, sparking fears of a potential outbreak. Poultry farms and wildlife sanctuaries across the country are making final preparations to prevent the spread of the virus.
2: It's the news no one wanted to hear, but everyone knew to expect. A suspected case of the deadly H5 strain of avian influenza has been detected in Australia for the very first time.
3: This is at the moment a single bird with suspected H5 bird flu. It is not in the poultry system, nor is it in the agriculture system. This is a wild migratory bird.
2: The individual was found on the south coast of Western Australia, a region known for its livestock and grain. Despite the risk, the Minister for Agriculture is urging primary producers to remain calm. State and federal governments have spent more than $100 million to prepare the country in the event of an outbreak.
3: We've always said that we couldn't keep it out forever, so it's about making sure as we're as prepared as we can be, and that's what you've seen from our government in terms of the investments that we have made working with states and territories.
2: The H5 strain was first documented in 1959. Since then, more than 1,000 people around the world have contracted the virus, though the risk to humans remains extremely low.
3: Only in exceptional rare cases has it impacted humans. If you see multiple sick or dead birds or other animals, please take photos or record it from a safe distance. Record your location and go to birdflu.gov.au to report it.
2: The announcement comes less than 24 hours after the discovery of a mass mortality event on Australia's Heard Island. 13,000 southern elephant seal pups were found dead after contracting the H5 strain.
4: It is a really sobering result, and actually having the quantification of the numbers of seal pups that were impacted by the virus. And that's science that was made available by being able to use drones from Noyina.
2: Wildlife conservationist Craig Webb is preparing for the arrival of the virus at his Tasmanian sanctuary.
5: We've taken put a lot of effort into trying to mitigate situations here. For example, here above me we've put flappers so to stop wild birds hanging around this aviary. We don't want wild birds with the bird flu to come in to defecate in the aviaries and so forth.
2: Raptor Refuge cares for injured eagles and tawny frogmouth before releasing them back into the wild. The facility is home to some of the largest flight training aviaries in the Southern Hemisphere, but years of rehabilitation would come undone if the virus takes hold.
5: We can only do so much, and raptors are, you know, they're meat eaters, so they're, you know, they're high on the list of getting it, and, you know, it's, it's a strange world we live in these days, and we've got to try to do our best to protect these magnificent birds behind me and throughout Tasmania.
2: Aspen Blomfield, Sky News, Hobart.
1: Stay with us. Coming up on Newsnight, the UK's mayor for Greater Manchester, Andy Burnham, wins by a landslide at a by-election. We'll tell you what this means for the PM, Keir Starmer, next.
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0: Sky News will be back after this short break.
1: Welcome back. Well, UK Labor Mayor for Greater Manchester, Andy Burnham, has won a convincing victory in the Makerfield by-election. Mr. Burnham is considered to be one of the few Labor politicians popular enough to challenge Prime Minister Keir Starmer for leadership of the country. Mr. Starmer says he congratulates Mr. Burnham, but isn't backing down from a potential challenge.
2: Now that Andy has won, which is really important, really good, he's a huge asset to us, then now will inevitably be a Manchester mayoralty by-election starting straight away. So it's important that we pull together for that. But if there is a contest, just to be clear with you, then yes, I will run, I will stand, and I've said repeatedly, I'm not going to walk away from that.
1: As Ali Fortescue reports, this election is already signalling changes that could be coming to Downing Street.
3: You've heard the Prime Minister today sounding defiant. I've just been at the lobby briefing. Journalists go to hear from the Prime Minister's spokesperson. I have to say, it was quite extraordinary because it was about 10 minutes long, which is not long at all. We did ask quite a few questions, but I think you get the sense that we have almost run out of questions because we've been asking the same questions for such a long time. And yes, this is a moment of jeopardy, but it feels like we're in a sort of almost a holding moment today, this weekend, ahead of next week. And I asked the Prime Minister's spokesperson, you know, does he expect any ministerial resignations? They obviously wouldn't be drawn on that. But I spoke to someone else in Number 10 who said that they are expecting some ministerial resignations. The question is, how many will that be? The spokesperson was asked, is there a vacancy for the top job? No, was the answer. They reiterated what we heard from the PM this morning, that he is going to fight this. He's going to fight a leadership challenge. He was also asked about how he congratulated Andy Burnham. They said he did congratulate him, but wouldn't be drawn on in what form that came, because we know that there was a post on X where he congratulated Andy Burnham, said that voters had voted for hope. But voters didn't just vote for hope, did they? They voted for change. That was a platform on which Andy Burnham stood. So where are we now? Well, the Prime Minister is in Downing Street. I'm told he's going to be spending the day there. I expect he might be running around his cabinet colleagues trying to gather support over the weekend, working out what happens next. Is this going to be a smooth coronation? That is obviously what Team Andy want, what Wes Streeting told me earlier in the week he wants, what people like Harriet Harman, John McDonnell have said should happen. We shouldn't have a protracted leadership contest. Will it come to the point where we're at cabinet resignations, the Prime Minister being effectively pushed out by his top team, people loyal to Andy Burnham? Should we be watching people like Ed Miliband, Shabana Mahmood? I think we should over the coming days. Or will we be taken into a full-blown leadership contest? Someone would have to trigger it. What is going to happen over the next few days? I won't try and predict because there are so many options, Sophie. But quite an extraordinary lobby briefing, I thought, this morning. The fact that it was just 10 minutes, I think, gives you a sense of where we are today on Downing Street. It feels like the buzz is still with Andy Burnham in Makerfield while the Prime Minister lies low today. But everything could change as the King of the North, now an insider in Westminster, an MP, comes here for the week on Monday.
1: An Australian woman accused of slave trading has had her bail application hearing adjourned while Victoria's Chief Magistrate waits for information from a federal police risk assessment. 54-year-old Kausa Ahmad is accused of participating in the deprivation of a 15-year-old Yazidi slave's human rights while living in Syria with her ISIS fighter husband.
4: Kausa Ahmad stared emotionless at the witness box while graphic details of her husband's alleged rape of a 15-year-old girl were read to the Melbourne Magistrates Court. The 54-year-old grandmother is accused of leaving Australia in 2014 to travel to terrorist territory in Syria. The court heard Ms. Ahmad and her husband, Mohammed, are suspected of using money collected through a humanitarian aid charity they established in Melbourne to fund the entire family's travel from Australia to Turkey and subsequently their entry to Syria. The prosecution accused Ms. Ahmed of being aware and complicit in the purchase of a teenage slave in 2017 for $10,000. The court heard from a statement of facts that it is rare for an ISIS-linked woman to be involved in the purchase, owning or sale of Yazidi women and girls. The informant, a federal counter-terrorism detective, said the role played by Ms. Ahmed highlights the couple had status and privileges with Islamic State, usually not afforded to others. Public prosecutor Andrew Sparg argued the grandmother had previously taught extreme interpretations of Islam and she would pose an unacceptable risk of endangering the safety and welfare of the public. Defence barrister Peter Moresi pushed back at claims Ms. Ahmed's social media posts were direct evidence she held Islamic State ideology through the questioning of the Federal Police counter-terrorism witness. During cross-examination, he questioned Senior Constable Mark Glendenning if there was evidence Ms. Ahmed had preached Islamic extremism following her departure from ISIS territory in Syria, to which the federal agent couldn't confirm, although the federal agent maintained it was possible she could, in the words of the defence barrister, evangelise people in the Victorian community, including family, if bailed. Victoria's Chief Magistrate Lisa Hannan adjourned the bail hearing after being made aware of an Australian Federal Police document containing risk assessment information which wasn't presented to the court. She requested the assessment, telling the court, "The very difficulty in terms of this application currently is a lack of information." Ms. Ahmed's daughter Zainab's bail application was denied on Wednesday after a complex multi-day hearing. The 31-year-old mother was charged with crimes against humanity's offences after arriving back in Melbourne last month from a Syrian detention camp. Kausa Ahmed's bail application hearing continues on Monday. Jack Nyhoff, Sky News, Melbourne.
1: After a two-year shutdown, work is finally ready to resume on Sydney's M6 tunnel. The state government has reached a deal with the builder to patch up two gaping sinkholes. It's hoped the breakthrough will complete the $3 billion motorway to the city's south.
5: Start the diggers. A deal's been done. Workers are back on the tools at Rockdale 2 years after two sinkholes brought the M6 build to a standstill.
6: They will proceed and finish that work.
5: A declaration that shocked locals.
7: A lot of construction workers were saying, like, it might never happen.
5: Because the fault that triggered the halt was so complex, the state government even scoped abandoning the M6. Today, after a lengthy legal standoff, the contractor caved.
6: They are proposing to use some grout injecting, which is effectively putting cement into the ground to stabilise it ahead of the tunnelling for that last section.
8: There will be no additional costs to the New South Wales government under that agreement.
5: And so the gates are open, but tonight the case isn't closed. The contractor could still make a claim to recoup other cost overruns come the end of the project.
9: A dispute that's still hanging in the air, unresolved.
5: A final opening date still up in the air too.
10: Once it's complete, I think everyone in the area will be so much happier. But in the meantime, all the noise.
5: For Western Sydney, the wallet is open, the minister budgeting an extra $300 million to upgrade Elizabeth Drive at Kemps Creek and 15th Avenue at Hoxton Park.
8: We're going to see. I love it.
5: While drivers were promised a $100 car rego rebate if the coalition wins government.
9: We want to put some money back in the pockets of hardworking families.
5: Sydney's roads are a congested battlefield en route to next year's election.
1: A surge in shark attacks has prompted Surfing New South Wales to provide trauma courses. The training could mean the difference between life and death, as every second counts following an encounter with the ocean predator.
11: It's a situation they hope they'll never face and skills they hope they'll never have to use.
12: You see them out there, but you never think it's going to be you.
13: We know that this will save lives.
11: 6 days on from the horrific attack at Coogee, a few beaches south at Maroubra, practical, hands-on training for shark attacks.
14: Definitely over the past couple of months, there's been a lot more energy at these courses and a lot more people showing up.
11: This is a bleeding-controlled trauma training course teaching beachgoers how to manage catastrophic injuries before paramedics arrive.
13: It's crucial, that timing. People can bleed out in a number of minutes.
11: It's a one-of-a-kind free course run by Surfing New South Wales, honouring the legacy of Mercury Salakis, a member of the Long Reef Boardriders Club who lost his life in a shark attack last year. These courses are for surfers, club members, and anyone in the community who wants to learn these life-saving skills using shark bite trauma kits, publicly accessible across the New South Wales coastline, and put to use last week in response to the Coogee attack.
13: A local doctor grabbed one of the shark kits that were on the wall and used that, and there was a number of other tourniquets actually used.
5: And it's not just courses like this. Surfing New South Wales is providing drones and pilots to board riding clubs across the state to strengthen shark surveillance.
13: Just this year, we've provided 60 state-of-the-art drones to our community clubs and not-for-profit groups run by volunteers.
1: 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Coming up on Newsnight, a hot air balloon makes a crash landing on a New Zealand road. We'll have the details next.
0: Sky News will be back after this short break.

0: Sky News will be back after this short break.
1: Welcome back. Well, a new plaza has been opened in the southwest Sydney suburb of Punchbowl ahead of the planned extension of the city's metro. Despite the promising progress, residents are still having to wait months until the new transport line opens.
2: Beautifully landscaped, brightly lit and boosted by lift access, this is Punchbowl Station's metro transformation, a dark and dingy landing turned plaza awaiting passengers.
3: This will be a beautiful way to enter the station.
4: It actually connects Punchbowl together.
2: With an upgraded underpass leading straight to Muhammad's Yum Yum Bakery.
5: We expect more foot traffic. This was closed for at least probably 2 years, nearly a year and a half. So it did affect us.
2: Bad for business, the Bankstown line's been closed for nearly 2 years and counting as it's converted to a driverless metro. 15 bridges along the line have also been fortified and 6 trains have entered the testing rotation.
6: There is still no firm opening date, but the aim is for services to start in mid-October, with testing now ramping up.
3: This next period will be crucial. It will be disruptive, but that's because we're getting to the end of the line.
2: Commuters warned to brace for a full M1 shutdown from Tullawong to Sydenham this weekend and next, and for 3 out of 4 weekends in July.
7: These are all the next part of testing so that we're able to hand the asset over and get ready for trial running.
4: Look, I texted John Graham only yesterday, say, come on, mate, what's the date? He's going to tell me, he says.
2: A question on the lips of all locals, but when you can eventually jump on board, Sydney's invited to a pizza party.
5: Come visit us. 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
1: Teachers in Victoria could walk off the job again in Term 3 after nearly 60% voted down a 28% pay increase over 4 years. The unions warned it's about more than just money and they will stop work again if they have to.
8: When 35,000 teachers marched through the city, it was the first day-long strike in 13 years. And we might see another within weeks.
9: We want to see statewide 24-hour strike action. We want to see that early in Term 3.
10: I feel like the Victorian government overplayed their hand. They thought that they could just declare it.
8: 58% of union members voting down the in-principle agreement announced last month.
11: When an employer offers a minimum 28% pay rise, it's something you should seriously consider. But this is more than just about that part of the offer.
10: We're happy to work hard, but we need to be working hard in conditions that let us teach.
12: There is a real disconnect between the AAU leadership and their members.
8: The Education Minister, who claimed Victoria's teachers would be the best paid in the nation, refusing to say if that offer was final.
12: We will always take our financial responsibility seriously and I will not be rushing back to the negotiating table.
11: The Minister needs to step up. I'd be happy to go back there tomorrow if that's what the government wants to do.
8: Parents want the same, hoping a new deal can be reached over the school holidays.
13: Hopefully they can sort it out.
8: Over the next few weeks, teachers and support staff will be asked what industrial action they're prepared to take. Then on July 17, there'll be a union meeting to decide exactly what that looks like during Term 3. But some teachers certainly believe their only option is to stop work again for 24 hours.
9: The union leadership should hear this loud and clearly, that members want to see an escalation of our industrial campaign.
1: A hot air balloon has crashed into the middle of a road in New Zealand. The incident injured 2 people on board. 10 balloons had been launched from the town of Methven in the South Island, but a rope on this balloon reportedly became stuck on a tree, pulling it to the ground. The opening of the Obama Presidential Center in Chicago has brought huge interest with a star-studded ceremony and watch parties. But neighbours to the site are reluctant to embrace the facility, expressing their concern about rising rents and possible displacement. The sitting president also appeared to be unimpressed after not receiving an invitation.
14: I found my purpose here, and I fortified my faith here, and I found my community here. So, for me, this center could not be any place else.
15: A star-studded crowd celebrating the dedication of the Obama Presidential Center today. After years of delays and a ballooning budget, the $850 million project is now poised to open to the public.
16: The Obama Presidential Center was created as a beacon of hope, and especially during these anxious and divisive times.
15: Instead of celebrating, though, some of the folks who helped build the center are protesting.
17: Justice for the Obama builders.
15: At least 10 construction firms involved in the project claim they're still owed $100 million for the work they did. Not from the Obama Foundation, but from Lakeside Alliance, the construction management group hired to oversee the development.
18: Some of our contractors are already in bankruptcy. That's what they're saying, that if it wasn't the fact that they worked on this Obama project, they would not be under this type of problem, filing bankruptcy for protection.
15: Lakeside Alliance says it's committed to working with subcontractors to address any outstanding issues.
19: Home city!
20: Our city!
15: But some folks who live in this area are also concerned the center could lead to gentrification and higher rents.
19: Now that the Obama Center is coming, all of these new buyers want to come in and they want to take over the land that has already been here and kick out the people that have been here.
15: Every living former president and first lady attended today's ceremony, with the notable exception of President Trump, who has compared the Obama Presidential Center to trash, and he was not invited.
1: After the break, all the sport as Australia seal a series victory in Bangladesh, winning the second T20 by 7 runs.
0: Sky News will be back after this short break.

0: Sky News will be back after this short break.
1: Welcome back. Well, the Socceroos can not only take control of Group D with a win over the US in Seattle in just a few hours, but also earn Australian football global respect. The US might have to take on the Aussies without their biggest star, as well as Christian Pulisic failed to train again due to a calf injury.
2: The Socceroos getting a first look at Seattle Stadium, but there's more at stake than just 3 points here.
3: We want to earn our respect. We know that by our performances, we can put Australian football on the world map.
2: Respect certainly forthcoming from Popovich's opposite, Maurizio Pochettino. He's already an admirer of his next opponent.
4: When we play again them on Denver, was a really one of the most difficult games that we play in all this run until today. We need to believe in the same way that they believe if we want to compete, because they compete really, really well.
2: While every Socceroo is fit and available for selection, the same can't be said for the US. Our cameras capturing their biggest star, Christian Pulisic, not training with the team again due to a calf complaint.
4: He's evolving. He's much better from Friday. We'll see.
2: Well, it's all quiet here now at Seattle Stadium. Come kickoff, the players will be greeted by a wall of noise. This venue is one of the loudest in America. In the past, a Taylor Swift concert and a Seattle Seahawks Marshawn Lynch touchdown have registered on local instruments that measure earthquakes.
5: It's a beautiful stadium. In regards to the communication, you know, good teams, you know, don't have to communicate too much when it's in your low block and people know where to be on and off the ball.
2: The Aussies are aware the US will try and suffocate them with a rapid counter press. If the Socceroos can move the ball quick enough, it could unlock opportunities like this.
3: We believe we have some threats. You know, how do we get the ball to those players in the best positions that they can cause the US some problems?
2: Scenes like that would divide the streets of Seattle.
6: Yeah!
7: I think it's going to be close, probably 7-1 USA.
8: That's because that's the American culture. That's their attitude. They think they're the best at everything, when really they're not.
2: In Seattle, Luke Doherty, Sky News.
1: And world-famous pygmy hippopotamus Mudeng has placed her bet on the US-Australia football match in Seattle. The viral hippo and her friend Mookrob both tipped the US to overpower the Socceroos. The pair were forced to choose between two food trays, one marked with a US flag and the other marked with an Australian flag. Meanwhile, a 16-year-old Sumatran tiger named Lift tipped a draw in Scotland's clash against Morocco. More sport now, and the Knights have held off a late charge from the Dragons to secure a thrilling 22-20 win at McDonald Jones Stadium. Carl Flanagan just missed out on scoring the winning try in the dying stages as a failed conversion attempt from Valentine Holmes proved costly for the visitors.
9: A huge blow for the Dragons, with Moses Suli ruled out after suffering a back injury in the warm-up. Once the game started, it only got worse for the visitors.
10: That's a gorgeous pass, releasing Young. Here we go. Pass gets the all clear. Sharp is away. Newcastle on the board.
9: Fletcher Sharp scored two tries in the space of 3 minutes.
10: Oh, what a catch. Best. Sharp. Incredible. This is Shades of Vegas. Fletcher Sharp scoring a couple early.
9: Then Kyle Flanagan's kicking game got the Dragons back in it.
10: Now the little left foot grubber. Oh, yes. Flanagan with the kick. Holmes with the finish. That's a classy try from the St. George Illawarra Dragons.
9: Flanagan also laying on a try for Terrell Sloan as the Dragons levelled the game at 12-all.
10: Oh, Sloan comes through. Brilliant pick up and put down. That's a great Dragons try.
9: Two late penalty goals gave the Knights a 16-12 halftime lead, and they extended their advantage through Sandon Smith.
10: A little corkscrew here from Brown. Oh! I think he's done it.
9: But Setu too got the Dragons within 6 points. The score back to 22-16.
10: Egan coming through. The bounce. Sharp. No. Try. Setu too.
9: And it should easily have been 22-18.
10: Oh, my goodness. Holmes misses a sitter.
9: Dylan Egan scoring with just 10 to go, pulling the margin back to 2.
10: Touches it. It's play on. Egan, over. Dragons in the corner.
9: Bart Flanagan missed out on a last-gasp chance to snatch victory. The Knights getting home 22-20 in a thriller. Daniel Ramos, Fox Sports News.
1: Hawthorn have broken their 12-year Gold Coast drought, pipping the Suns by 16 points at People First Stadium. The Suns slumped their fourth straight defeat after Danny Rioli left the field with a suspected broken jaw.
6: The Hawks eyeing off their first win on the Gold Coast in 12 years, the Suns needing less than 30 seconds to set the standard.
11: But Humphreys got it on the boot in no time. Well, you couldn't ask for a better start from Bailey Humphrey.
6: The home side taking an early lead until the Hawks came soaring.
11: It goes even shorter than Watson to Maud and McKenzie, who snaps, and it is a perfect snap.
6: Hawthorn snapping 3 goals in 3 minutes to steal the lead. Nick Watson finishing the quarter with a bit of magic.
11: The pace is on now, and Watson is here. He is here. Oh, give us a spell. We hadn't seen him for a couple of quarters, but he's here.
6: The visitors ahead by 22 points at the first change, tensions reaching boiling point as Hawthorn made it 7 majors in a row.
12: Jai Newcombe for his seconds. Timing was pure and the flight path brilliant. There is plenty of feeling between these two teams.
6: The Suns seemingly spurred on by the face-off, going on to kick 4 unanswered goals.
11: He had a look to the inside and then set his sights on.
6: Gold Coast closing the gap to just 8 points at half-time, but it was bad news for both sides on the injury front. Jarman Impey out with a hamstring problem, Danny Rioli also out with a suspected broken jaw.
13: But if Michael Christian decides that Weddle chose to bump in this situation, which I think he probably did, he's responsible for that contact and he's certainly out, you'd imagine, for this week and maybe next.
6: The Suns keeping in touch, Will Day kicking from distance.
12: Hand pass to Day, pins the ears back, he's all clear.
6: The Hawks humming with 3 straight goals, the Wizard whipping up his 3rd of the night.
11: I thought he was invisible, but he's not. He's everywhere what he needs to be.
6: CP3 trimming the margin to just 7 points heading into the final term, but the Hawks were hungry.
12: McDonald might again. He's ever so crafty.
6: Hawthorn kicking 3 goals in the opening 3 minutes of the final term. Damien Hardwick far from impressed.
12: 4 for more.
6: The Suns slumping to a 4th straight defeat. Hawthorn with their first win on the Gold Coast since 2014. Sophie Norris, Fox Sports News.
14: Oh, there's 2 things. Yeah. 5 goals, 4 from centre bounce. And 8 goals from turning the ball over in our front half, which was just Suns killing Suns. Like, don't get me wrong, you know, Hawthorn played a reasonable game sort of thing, but we just didn't help ourselves, which is frustrating because, you know, that you're judged by outcome, you're judged by the scoreboard, but our game for most of the night, apart from that 20% with the centre bounce and that, was pretty strong, to be honest, but we just couldn't get the result.
1: Doctors say AFL legend Tony Modra is showing encouraging signs after a serious truck accident on Thursday afternoon. The former Adelaide and Fremantle forward is said to be in a critical but stable condition after his cattle truck crashed near Victor Harbour. He was airlifted to Flinders Medical Centre for treatment. Modra played 165 AFL games and kicked 308 goals, with news of his misfortune felt around the league.
15: Yeah, there's certain people that have an aura about him, and Tony's one of those. He still does game days, and he's so, you know, well connected with the footy club. And as I said before, he still gives coaching advice, and I'm sure he'll fight his way through this one.
16: We just hope that he's okay for him and his family. Yeah,
17: we're all thinking of the Mods family at the moment, and Mods hope he has a full recovery, and yeah, the footy club's in full support for him and his family.
14: He's a special player. Geez, he used to draw a crowd. He's a great player.
18: And so we wish him well and hopefully has a speedy recovery.
1: An unbeaten 89 from Matt Renshaw has guided Australia to a 7-run victory against Bangladesh in the second T20 and an unbeatable 2-0 series lead. A few cheap wickets fell early for the Aussies before Renshaw and Tim David started to get going. They put together a 97-run partnership featuring plenty of boundaries as Renshaw reached a half century. He would continue to find the rope from there.
19: Again, he's made room for himself, a scooplet over the top, using Rana's pace. And that's got a bold strike, because you're chancing your arm.
20: But talk about sixes in the queue, there it goes, one more time over the fielder at long on. And it's a big one. Matt Renshaw has bought up his fifth six.
1: Bangladesh started strong, scoring 65 runs in the first of five overs, but the Australians managed to stop the flow of runs from there. They play the final game of the series on Sunday. Don't forget, for more live and breaking sport, tune in to Fox Sports News at 500. Now it's time for the latest forecast. Here's Sky News weather meteorologist Marina Newman.
21: Easing rainfall across the south, but ongoing showers for the east as we head into the weekend, plus temperatures remaining cool for many. And starting first in Brisbane, temperatures remaining at those mid-20s, 24 degrees, but ongoing rainfall targeting the southeastern coastline. A beautiful day, though, for Sydneysiders. High of 21 degrees, sunny and dry, a beautiful way to kick off the weekend ahead of the next chance for rainfall. Plus, ongoing showers for Victoria, Melbourne included, with a high of 14 degrees and ongoing wet weather into Sunday. And showers easing across Adelaide, but can't rule out the chance for at least a few light and scattered showers. High of 15 for your Saturday. And seeing dry but cool weather continue across Perth with a high of 18 degrees and partly sunny skies. Temperatures remaining very cool across the centre, but rebounding for Darwin. High of 31 degrees for your Saturday. Dubbo remaining cool at 15 degrees, and temperatures across western and central Queensland remaining cool as we head into the weekend.
1: Coming up after the break, world news overnight, including the latest out of the Middle East, where Israel and Hezbollah have reportedly agreed to a ceasefire.
0: Sky News will be back after this short break.

0: Labor admits they suffered a political hit, but is hoping tonight the new tax changes to the budget will win voters' favour back. A suspected case of the deadly strain of bird flu detected in Australia. Wildlife officials now working to prevent the disease from spreading. A by-election in the UK has set the stage for a potential leadership challenge. Prime Minister Keir Starmer says he's not backing down.
1: I will stand, and I've said repeatedly, I'm not going to walk away from that.
0: And in breaking news, Israel and Hezbollah have reportedly agreed to a ceasefire as the US attempts to further negotiations with Iran. In Fox Sports news tonight, the Knights are squeezed by the Dragons to secure a two-point victory, a missed conversion proving the difference in Newcastle. Plus, a fiery clash between the Suns and Hawks, Hawthorn securing their first win on the Gold Coast in more than a decade.
2: Easing rainfall across the south, but I'm going for the east into the weekend. Plus, temperatures remaining cool for many. Tracking out what to expect and how it will impact your weekend ahead, coming up.
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0: Good evening. Thanks for your company here this evening on Newsnight. Well, we begin with breaking news this evening, and a US official has confirmed to Sky News a ceasefire between Israel and Hezbollah has been agreed to and is now in effect. Following the ceasefire announcement, Iran's foreign minister is saying that talks that were planned for Friday in Switzerland with the US Vice President J.D. Vance will be rescheduled in the coming days. All of this coming after an intense day of fighting between Israel and Lebanon. Adam Parsons has more.
4: It would appear there is a new ceasefire in place. This, you could argue, is the third ceasefire that is operational at the same time in the same place in Lebanon. There was already a ceasefire that had been around for a couple of months that both sides had violated on an almost daily basis. There was then the deal struck by the United States and Iran, not signed by either Hezbollah or Israel, that mandated an end to conflict in Lebanon. And then yesterday, we had what seemed like a clash between Israel and Hezbollah forces, during which an explosive drone destroyed an Israeli tank, killing four soldiers. And then Israel responded with a huge battery of airstrikes in southern Lebanon and even in the east in the Bekaa Valley, which it said had killed dozens of terrorists, although it's clear that women and children were also killed in those strikes. So at that point, the idea of a ceasefire looked completely ludicrous. And then came this announcement that there was going to be a ceasefire, announced by a US official, said to come into effect at 4 p.m. here, and that was announced a few minutes before 4 p.m. It's now 4:30, so it's been in effect for half an hour. The confirmation of sorts that came from Israel actually was after 4 p.m. So this does feel like it's been rushed through with the assistance of Qatar, certainly with the pressure coming from Iran. Now, what does it mean? Well, I think what a ceasefire means is a cessation of hostilities. What it doesn't mean is Israel withdrawing from Lebanon. It's clear the Israelis have already said they're going to maintain a buffer zone. Exactly how big that is, I think, remains to be actually confirmed. The Israelis have moved quite a long way into Lebanon and are then backed up a bit recently. I am absolutely sure that Israel says that it maintains the right to defend itself, which was always the loophole that led to these conflicts before. But what is also, I have to say this time, very obvious is that the United States desperately wants this deal, the one that it has struck with Iran, the one that has been so widely condemned, to go ahead. It wants the Strait of Hormuz to be opened. It wants oil to flow again, and it wants the global economy, or the American economy, to have some breathing space. Iran this morning said it wouldn't be going to these talks and said that was because of Hezbollah and Israel's attacks on and Hezbollah. So I think there's a pretty clear line between these things. If Iran is springing to the defence of Hezbollah, and then the United States wants these talks to carry on, it will seem to many people that this is yet another example of how Iran has the leverage in these negotiations, how the US is prepared to give flexibility to Iran. And even though Israel has clearly signed up to this ceasefire, I'm sure that it has done so under a certain amount of duress. And there are many people in this country who remain absolutely furious with the terms of this US-Iran deal and feel that they are being humiliated.
0: Just a short time ago, US President Donald Trump took to Truth Social to respond to Iran's Supreme Leader Ali Khamenei, who said in a statement on Friday that Trump desperately used all kinds of levers to reach the memorandum of agreement with Iran. The president saying, "We didn't meet out of desperation. Iran did. They are finished. We'll play out the 60 days. They get no money, not 10 cents." Back home now, and a third person has been charged in relation to the Adas Israel Synagogue firebombing attack in December 2024. Georgie Dickerson has the details from Melbourne.
5: A 20-year-old man is facing a maximum of 15 years behind bars for allegedly carrying out the firebombing attack on the synagogue. The man is the third to be charged in relation to the attack on 6 December 2024. It will be alleged the Airport West man is one of three individuals who broke into the Rippenlea Synagogue and deliberately lit the fire. He has been charged with criminal damage by fire, conduct endangering life and theft of a motor vehicle. More than 220 officers have been working on this operation every day to track down those responsible. And under this task force, police say they have charged all three offenders accused of intentionally setting the synagogue on fire. But investigations are not over.
6: We believe there are individuals who've been interviewed or spoken to by the JCTT who've deliberately lied in an attempt to hinder our investigation. We want to be very clear. You will not obstruct justice.

0: have engaged with people appropriately.
1: The 20-year-old man is expected to face court on June 23.
2: The Treasurer concedes his tax changes and subsequent backflips have caused political damage to the government. Having unveiled a series of concessions, Labor must now strike a deal with the Greens when Parliament returns next week.
3: Suiting up to sell his tax reform renovation.
4: Okay. John.
5: Hey John, how are you, Jim?
4: Shane.
5: Hey Shane, nice to meet you.
3: Trying to rebuild trust.
4: Yeah.
5: First person in, who would that be?
3: And dig Labor out of a political hole.
6: I think we have lost some political paint, but it's worth it because we're doing the right thing here.
3: The Treasurer is giving his tax package a new coat of paint. The current 50% capital gains tax discount will be extended to small businesses with turnover of up to $10 million, while innovative startups will be made exempt from a new indexation model, as will all testamentary trusts from a 30% tax.
5: Yeah. Is there anything tricky about this one?
7: They're all tricky.
8: This is failed policy. This is a failed budget.
3: Some in business too need more convincing, including one of Labor's own, former Queensland Premier Peter Beattie, who now heads up a biotech company.
9: We've got to go further. If we want a research community that's delivering jobs and opportunities.
3: Parliament returns here to Canberra next week, and to get its changes into law, Labor will still need to do a deal with the Greens. The party's Treasury spokesman Nick McKim says grandfathering changes to capital gains tax and negative gearing is a missed opportunity to further reduce investor concessions.
6: So we've been engaging with the Greens on these proposals.
8: But we implore the Greens and all others in the Parliament to oppose Labor's toxic taxes.
3: Labor wants its legislation to become law by July 1. Cameron Redden, Sky News, Canberra.
2: Adelaide Crows great Tony Modro remains in hospital following a truck crash near his farm in the Fleurieu Peninsula. The AFL world throwing their support behind him and his family.
10: Crows players left shattered as one of the greatest to ever pull on an AFL jumper battles through recovery.
11: We just hope that he's okay for him and his family, yeah.
10: Adelaide and Fremantle champion Tony Modro rushed to hospital late Thursday afternoon.
12: We're all thinking of the Mods family at the moment, and Mods hope he has a full recovery, and yeah, the footy club's in full support for him and his family.
10: A tree smashing through the windshield of his cattle truck in Back Valley in the state's south. Former teammate Mark Rusciuto reading an emotional statement from Modra's wife Erica to radio, who said it was just an absolute freak accident. He didn't veer off the road, didn't even get time to try and avoid it.
13: It's a tough time just now, but I think what it does, and we've been here recently, unfortunately, we bond together and we support each other. And most importantly, we put support around Tony and Erica and the family.
10: The nickname Godra highlighting his impact on South Australian football.
13: He's some sort of player. It wasn't just the marks, it was everything else. And he's an energy. So we're going to put all our energy around them at the moment.
10: And he isn't afraid to still throw in his two cents.
13: Tony and I still message each other. He gives me tips on how to coach.
10: Making his debut for the Crows, older than most, a 23-year-old from Adelaide's wine regions in 1992. Standing at 188 centimetres, he was told he was undersized for a key forward, but what he lacked in stature, he made up for with an extraordinary leap.
13: His role was to entertain. He knew that.
10: He went on to kick a whopping 129 goals in just his second season, but the accolades only grew from there. A Coleman medalist, a two-time All-Australian and three-time Mark of the Year recipient, the legend status of Tony Modro reaching right across the AFL world.
14: I went playing in a couple of games at Footy Park where I think maybe Modro even took Mark of the Year against the Kangas one year. He was a special player.
10: The father of three remains in a critical but stable condition at the Flinders Medical Centre. Monique van Hayden, Sky News.
2: Australia has detected its first suspected case of the deadly H5 strain of bird flu, sparking fears of a potential outbreak. Poultry farms and wildlife sanctuaries across the country are making final preparations to prevent the spread of the virus.
15: It's the news no one wanted to hear, but everyone knew to expect. A suspected case of the deadly H5 strain of avian influenza has been detected in Australia for the very first time.
16: This is at the moment a single bird with suspected H5 bird flu. It is not in the poultry system, nor is it in the agricultural system. That this is a wild migratory bird.

0: The individual was found on the south coast of Western Australia, a region known for its livestock and grain. Despite the risk, the Minister for Agriculture is urging primary producers to remain calm. State and federal governments have spent more than $100 million to prepare the country in the event of an outbreak.
1: We've always said that we couldn't keep it out forever, so it's about making sure as we're as prepared as we can be, and that's what you've seen from our government in terms of the investments that we have made working with states and territories.
0: The H5 strain was first documented in 1959. Since then, more than 1,000 people around the world have contracted the virus, though the risk to humans remains extremely low.
1: Only in exceptional rare cases has it impacted humans. If you see multiple sick or dead birds or other animals, please take photos or record it from a safe distance, record your location and go to birdflu.gov.au to report it.
0: The announcement comes less than 24 hours after the discovery of a mass mortality event on Australia's Heard Island. 13,000 southern elephant seal pups were found dead after contracting the H5 strain.
2: It is a really sobering result, and actually having the quantification of the numbers of seal pups that were impacted by the virus. And that's science that was made available by being able to use drones from Noyina.
0: Wildlife conservationist Craig Webb is preparing for the arrival of the virus at his Tasmanian sanctuary.
3: We've taken put a lot of effort into trying to mitigate situations here. For example, here above me we've put flappers so to stop wild birds hanging around this aviary. We don't want wild birds with the bird flu to come in to defecate in the aviaries and so forth.
0: Raptor Refuge cares for injured eagles and tawny frogmouth before releasing them back into the wild. The facility is home to some of the largest flight training aviaries in the Southern Hemisphere, but years of rehabilitation would come undone if the virus takes hold.
3: We can only do so much, and raptors are, you know, they're meat eaters, so they're, you know, they're high on the list of getting it, and, you know, it's, it's a strange world we live in these days, and we've got to try to do our best to protect these magnificent birds behind me and throughout Tasmania.
0: Aspen Blomfield, Sky News, Hobart.
4: Stay with us. Coming up on Newsnight, the UK's mayor for Greater Manchester, Andy Burnham, wins by a landslide at a by-election. We'll tell you what this means for the PM, Keir Starmer, next.
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0: Sky News will be back after this short break.
1: Welcome back. Well, UK Labor Mayor for Greater Manchester, Andy Burnham, has won a convincing victory in the Makerfield by-election. Mr. Burnham is considered to be one of the few Labor politicians popular enough to challenge Prime Minister Keir Starmer for leadership of the country. Mr. Starmer says he congratulates Mr. Burnham, but isn't backing down from a potential challenge.
2: Now that Andy has won, which is really important, really good, he's a huge asset to us, then now will inevitably be a Manchester mayoralty by-election starting straight away. So it's important that we pull together for that. But if there is a contest, just to be clear with you, then yes, I will run, I will stand, and I've said repeatedly, I'm not going to walk away from that.
1: As Ali Fortescue reports, this election is already signalling changes could be coming to Downing Street.
3: You've heard the Prime Minister today sounding defiant. I've just been at the lobby briefing. Journalists go to hear from the Prime Minister's spokesperson. I have to say, it was quite extraordinary because it was about 10 minutes long, which is not long at all. We did ask quite a few questions, but I think you get the sense that we have almost run out of questions because we've been asking the same questions for such a long time. And yes, this is a moment of jeopardy, but it feels like we're in a sort of almost a holding moment today, this weekend, ahead of next week. And I asked the Prime Minister's spokesperson, you know, does he expect any ministerial resignations? They obviously wouldn't be drawn on that. But I spoke to someone else in Number 10 who said that they are expecting some ministerial resignations. The question is, how many will that be? The spokesperson was asked, is there a vacancy for the top job? No, was the answer. They reiterated what we heard from the PM this morning, that he is going to fight this. He's going to fight a leadership challenge. He was also asked about how he congratulated Andy Burnham. They said he did congratulate him, but wouldn't be drawn on in what form that came, because we know that there was a post on X where he congratulated Andy Burnham, said that voters had voted for hope. But voters didn't just vote for hope, did they? They voted for change. That was a platform on which Andy Burnham stood. So where are we now? Well, the Prime Minister is in Downing Street. I'm told he's going to be spending the day there. I expect he might be running around his cabinet colleagues trying to gather support over the weekend, working out what happens next. Is this going to be a smooth coronation? That is obviously what Team Andy want, what Wes Streeting told me earlier in the week he wants, what people like Harriet Harman, John McDonnell have said should happen. We shouldn't have a protracted leadership contest. Will it come to the point where we're at cabinet resignations, the Prime Minister being effectively pushed out by his top team, people loyal to Andy Burnham? Should we be watching people like Ed Miliband, Shabana Mahmood? I think we should over the coming days. Or will we be taken into a full-blown leadership contest? Someone would have to trigger it. What is going to happen over the next few days, I won't try and predict because there are so many options, Sophie. But quite an extraordinary lobby briefing, I thought, this morning. The fact that it was just 10 minutes, I think, gives you a sense of where we are today on Downing Street. It feels like the buzz is still with Andy Burnham in Makerfield while the Prime Minister lies low today. But everything could change as the King of the North, now an insider in Westminster, an MP, comes here for the week on Monday.
1: An Australian woman accused of slave trading has had her bail application hearing adjourned while Victoria's Chief Magistrate waits for information from a federal police risk assessment. 54-year-old Kausa Ahmad is accused of participating in the deprivation of a 15-year-old Yazidi slave's human rights while living in Syria with her ISIS fighter husband.
4: Kausa Ahmad stared emotionless at the witness box while graphic details of her husband's alleged rape of a 15-year-old girl were read to the Melbourne Magistrates Court. The 54-year-old grandmother is accused of leaving Australia in 2014 to travel to terrorist territory in Syria. The court heard Ms. Ahmad and her husband, Mohammed, are suspected of using money collected through a humanitarian aid charity they established in Melbourne to fund the entire family's travel from Australia to Turkey and subsequently their entry to Syria. The prosecution accused Ms. Ahmad of being aware and complicit in the purchase of a teenage slave in 2017 for $10,000. The court heard from a statement of facts that it is rare for an ISIS-linked woman to be involved in the purchase, owning or sale of Yazidi women and girls. The informant, a federal counter-terrorism detective, said the role played by Ms. Ahmed highlights the couple had status and privileges with Islamic State, usually not afforded to others. Public prosecutor Andrew Sparg argued the grandmother had previously taught extreme interpretations of Islam and she would pose an unacceptable risk of endangering the safety and welfare of the public. Defence barrister Peter Moresi pushed back at claims Ms. Ahmed's social media posts were direct evidence she held Islamic State ideology through the questioning of the Federal Police counter-terrorism witness. During cross-examination, he questioned Senior Constable Mark Glendenning if there was evidence Ms. Ahmed had preached Islamic extremism following her departure from ISIS territory in Syria, to which the federal agent couldn't confirm, although the federal agent maintained it was possible she could, in the words of the defence barrister, evangelise people in the Victorian community, including family, if bailed. Victoria's Chief Magistrate Lisa Hannan adjourned the bail hearing after being made aware of an Australian Federal Police document containing risk assessment information which wasn't presented to the court. She requested the assessment, telling the court, "The very difficulty in terms of this application currently is a lack of information." Ms. Ahmed's daughter Zainab's bail application was denied on Wednesday after a complex multi-day hearing. The 31-year-old mother was charged with crimes against humanity's offences after arriving back in Melbourne last month from a Syrian detention camp. Kausar Ahmed's bail application hearing continues on Monday. Jack Nyhoff, Sky News, Melbourne.
1: After a two-year shutdown, work is finally ready to resume on Sydney's M6 tunnel. The state government has reached a deal with the builder to patch up two gaping sinkholes. It's hoped the breakthrough will complete the $3 billion motorway to the city south.
5: Start the diggers, a deal's been done. Workers are back on the tools at Rockdale 2 years after two sinkholes brought the M6 build to a standstill.
6: They will proceed and finish that work.
5: A declaration that shocked locals.
7: A lot of construction workers were saying, like, it might never happen.
5: Because the fault that triggered the halt was so complex, the state government even scoped abandoning the M6. Today, after a lengthy legal standoff, the contractor caved.
6: They are proposing to use some grout injecting, which is effectively putting cement into the ground to stabilise it ahead of the tunnelling for that last section.
8: There will be no additional costs to the New South Wales government under that agreement.
5: And so the gates are open, but tonight the case isn't closed. The contractor could still make a claim to recoup other cost overruns come the end of the project.
9: A dispute that's still hanging in the air, unresolved.
5: A final opening date still up in the air too.
10: Once it's complete, I think everyone in the area will be so much happier. But in the meantime, all the noise.
5: For Western Sydney, the wallet is open, the minister budgeting an extra $300 million to upgrade Elizabeth Drive at Kemps Creek and 15th Avenue at Hoxton Park.
8: We're going to see. I love it.
5: While drivers were promised a $100 car rego rebate if the coalition wins government.
9: We want to put some money back in the pockets of hardworking families.
5: Sydney's roads are a congested battlefield en route to next year's election.
1: A surge in shark attacks has prompted Surfing New South Wales to provide trauma courses. The training could mean the difference between life and death, as every second counts following an encounter with the ocean predator.
11: It's a situation they hope they'll never face and skills they hope they'll never have to use.
12: You see them out there, but you never think it's going to be you.
13: We know that this will save lives.
11: 6 days on from the horrific attack at Coogee, a few beaches south at Maroubra, practical, hands-on training for shark attacks.
14: Definitely over the past couple of months, there's been a lot more energy at these courses and a lot more people showing up.
11: This is a bleeding-controlled trauma training course teaching beachgoers how to manage catastrophic injuries before paramedics arrive.
13: It's crucial, that timing. People can bleed out in a number of minutes.
11: It's a one-of-a-kind free course run by Surfing New South Wales, honouring the legacy of Mercury Salakis, a member of the Long Reef Board Riders Club who lost his life in a shark attack last year. These courses are for surfers, club members, and anyone in the community who wants to learn these life-saving skills using shark bite trauma kits, publicly accessible across the New South Wales coastline, and put to use last week in response to the Coogee attack.
13: A local doctor grabbed one of the shark kits that were on the wall and used that, and there was a number of other tourniquets actually used.
5: And it's not just courses like this. Surfing New South Wales is providing drones and pilots to board riding clubs across the state to strengthen shark surveillance.
13: Just this year, we've provided 60 state-of-the-art drones to our community clubs and not-for-profit groups run by volunteers.
1: 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Coming up on Newsnight, a hot air balloon makes a crash landing on a New Zealand road. We'll have the details next.
0: Sky News will be back after this short break.

0: Sky News will be back after this short break.
1: Welcome back. Well, a new plaza has been opened in the southwest Sydney suburb of Punchbowl ahead of the planned extension of the city's metro. Despite the promising progress, residents are still having to wait months until the new transport line opens.
2: Beautifully landscaped, brightly lit and boosted by lift access, this is Punchbowl Station's metro transformation, a dark and dingy landing turned plaza awaiting passengers.
3: This will be a beautiful way to enter the station.
4: It actually connects Punchbowl together.
2: With an upgraded underpass leading straight to Muhammad's Yum Yum Bakery.
5: We expect more foot traffic. This was closed for at least probably 2 years, nearly a year and a half. So it did affect us.
2: Bad for business, the Bankstown line's been closed for nearly 2 years and counting as it's converted to a driverless metro. 15 bridges along the line have also been fortified and 6 trains have entered the testing rotation.
6: There is still no firm opening date, but the aim is for services to start in mid-October, with testing now ramping up.
3: This next period will be crucial. It will be disruptive, but that's because we're getting to the end of the line.
2: Commuters warned to brace for a full M1 shutdown from Tullawong to Sydenham this weekend and next, and for 3 out of 4 weekends in July.
7: These are all the next part of testing so that we're able to hand the asset over and get ready for trial running.
4: Look, I texted John Graham only yesterday. I said, come on, mate, what's the date? He's going to tell me, he says.
2: A question on the lips of all locals, but when you can eventually jump on board, Sydney's invited to a pizza party.
5: Come visit us. Come visit the area.
1: Teachers in Victoria could walk off the job again in Term 3 after nearly 60% voted down a 28% pay increase over 4 years. The unions warned it's about more than just money and they will stop work again if they have to.
8: When 35,000 teachers marched through the city, it was the first day-long strike in 13 years. And we might see another within weeks.
9: We want to see statewide 24-hour strike action. We want to see that early in Term 3.
10: I feel like the Victorian government overplayed their hand. They thought that they could just declare it.
8: 58% of union members voting down the in-principle agreement announced last month.
11: When an employer offers a minimum 28% pay rise, it's something you should seriously consider. But this is more than just about that part of the offer.
10: We're happy to work hard, but we need to be working hard in conditions that let us teach.
12: There is a real disconnect between the AAU leadership and their members.
8: The Education Minister, who claimed Victoria's teachers would be the best paid in the nation, refusing to say if that offer was final.
12: We will always take our financial responsibility seriously and I will not be rushing back to the negotiating table.
11: The Minister needs to step up. I'd be happy to go back there tomorrow if that's what the government wants to do.
8: Parents want the same, hoping a new deal can be reached over the school holidays.
13: Hopefully they can sort it out.
8: Over the next few weeks, teachers and support staff will be asked what industrial action they're prepared to take. Then on July 17, there'll be a union meeting to decide exactly what that looks like during Term 3. But some teachers certainly believe their only option is to stop work again for 24 hours.
9: The union leadership should hear this loud and clearly, that members want to see an escalation of our industrial campaign.
1: A hot air balloon has crashed into the middle of a road in New Zealand. The incident injured 2 people on board. 10 balloons had been launched from the town of Methven in the South Island, but a rope on this balloon reportedly became stuck on a tree, pulling it to the ground. The opening of the Obama Presidential Centre in Chicago has brought huge interest with a star-studded ceremony and watch parties. But neighbours to the site are reluctant to embrace the facility, expressing their concern about rising rents and possible displacement. The sitting president also appeared to be unimpressed after not receiving an invitation.
14: I found my purpose here, and I fortified my faith here, and I found my community here. So, for me, this center could not be any place else.
15: A star-studded crowd celebrating the dedication of the Obama Presidential Center today. After years of delays and a ballooning budget, the $850 million project is now poised to open to the public.
16: The Obama Presidential Center was created as a beacon of hope, and especially during these anxious and divisive times.
15: Instead of celebrating, though, some of the folks who helped build the center are protesting.
17: Justice for the Obama builders.
15: At least 10 construction firms involved in the project claim they're still owed $100 million for the work they did. Not from the Obama Foundation, but from Lakeside Alliance, the construction management group hired to oversee the development.
18: Some of our contractors are already in bankruptcy. That's what they're saying, that if it wasn't the fact that they worked on this Obama project, they would not be under this type of problem, filing bankruptcy for protection.
15: Lakeside Alliance says it's committed to working with subcontractors to address any outstanding issues.
19: Home city!
20: Our city!
15: But some folks who live in this area are also concerned the center could lead to gentrification and higher rents.
19: Now that the Obama Center is coming, all of these new buyers want to come in and they want to take over the land that has already been here and kick out the people that have been here.
15: Every living former president and first lady attended today's ceremony, with the notable exception of President Trump, who has compared the Obama Presidential Center to trash, and he was not invited.
1: After the break, all the sport as Australia seal a series victory in Bangladesh, winning the second T20 by 7 runs.
0: Sky News will be back after this short break.

0: Sky News will be back after this short break.
1: Welcome back. Well, the Socceroos can not only take control of Group D with a win over the US in Seattle in just a few hours, but also earn Australian football global respect. The US might have to take on the Aussies without their biggest star, as well as Christian Pulisic failed to train again due to a calf injury.
2: The Socceroos getting a first look at Seattle Stadium, but there's more at stake than just 3 points here.
3: We want to earn our respect. We know that by our performances, we can put Australian football on the world map.
2: Respect certainly forthcoming from Popovich's opposite, Maurizio Pochettino. He's already an admirer of his next opponent.
4: When we play again them on Denver, was a really one of the most difficult games that we play in all this run until today. We need to believe in the same way that they believe if we want to compete, because they compete really, really well.
2: While every Socceroo is fit and available for selection, the same can't be said for the US. Our cameras capturing their biggest star, Christian Pulisic, not training with the team again due to a calf complaint.
4: He's evolving. He's much better from Friday. We'll see.
2: Well, it's all quiet here now at Seattle Stadium. Come kickoff, the players will be greeted by a wall of noise. This venue is one of the loudest in America. In the past, a Taylor Swift concert and a Seattle Seahawks Marshawn Lynch touchdown have registered on local instruments that measure earthquakes.
5: It's a beautiful stadium. In regards to the communication, you know, good teams, you know, don't have to communicate too much when it's in your low block and people know where to be on and off the ball.
2: The Aussies are aware the US will try and suffocate them with a rapid counter press. If the Socceroos can move the ball quick enough, it could unlock opportunities like this.
6: We believe we have some threats. You know, how do we get the ball to those players in the best positions that they can cause the US some problems?
2: Scenes like that would divide the streets of Seattle.
7: Yeah!
8: I think it's going to be close, probably 7-1 USA.
9: That's because that's the American culture. That's their attitude. They think they're the best at everything when really they're not.
2: In Seattle, Luke Doherty, Sky News.
1: And world-famous pygmy hippopotamus Mudeng has placed her bet on the US-Australia football match in Seattle. The viral hippo and her friend Mookrob both tipped the US to overpower the Socceroos. The pair were forced to choose between two food trays, one marked with a US flag and the other marked with an Australian flag. Meanwhile, a 16-year-old Sumatran tiger named Lift tipped a draw in Scotland's clash against Morocco. More sport now, and the Knights have held off a late charge from the Dragons to secure a thrilling 22-20 win at McDonald Jones Stadium. Carl Flanagan just missed out on scoring the winning try in the dying stages as a failed conversion attempt from Valentine Holmes proved costly for the visitors.
10: A huge blow for the Dragons, with Moses Suli ruled out after suffering a back injury in the warm-up. Once the game started, it only got worse for the visitors.
11: That's a gorgeous pass, releasing Young. Here we go. Pass gets the all clear. Sharp is away. Newcastle on the board.
10: Fletcher Sharp scored two tries in the space of 3 minutes.
11: Oh, what a catch. Best. Sharp. Incredible. This is Shades of Vegas. Fletcher Sharp scoring a couple early.
10: Then Kyle Flanagan's kicking game got the Dragons back in it.
11: Now the little left foot grubber. Oh, yes. Flanagan with the kick. Holmes with the finish. That's a classy try from the St. George Illawarra Dragons.
10: Flanagan also laying on a try for Terrell Sloan as the Dragons levelled the game at 12-all.
11: Oh, Sloan comes through. Brilliant pick up and put down. That's a great Dragons try.
10: Two late penalty goals gave the Knights a 16-12 halftime lead, and they extended their advantage through Sandon Smith.
11: A little corkscrew here from Brown. I think he's done it.
10: Bart Setu too got the Dragons within 6 points. The score back to 22-16.
11: Egan coming through. The bounce. Sharp. No. Try. Setu too.
10: And it should easily have been 22-18.
11: Oh, my goodness. Holmes misses a sitter.
10: Dylan Egan scoring with just 10 to go, pulling the margin back to 2.
11: Touches it. It's play on. Egan, over. Dragons in the corner.
10: Bart Flanagan missed out on a last-gasp chance to snatch victory. The Knights getting home 22-20 in a thriller. Daniel Ramos, Fox Sports News.
1: Hawthorn have broken their 12-year Gold Coast drought, pipping the Suns by 16 points at People First Stadium. The Suns slumped their fourth straight defeat after Danny Rioli left the field with a suspected broken jaw.
7: The Hawks eyeing off their first win on the Gold Coast in 12 years, the Suns needing less than 30 seconds to set the standard.
12: But Humphreys got it on the boot in no time. Well, you couldn't ask for a better start from Bailey Humphrey.
7: The home side taking an early lead until the Hawks came soaring.
12: He's even shorter than Watson to Maud and McKenzie, who snaps, and it is a perfect snap.
7: Hawthorn snapping 3 goals in 3 minutes to steal the lead. Nick Watson finishing the quarter with a bit of magic.
12: The pace is on now, and Watson is here. He is here. Oh, give us a spell. We hadn't seen him for a couple of quarters, but he's here.
7: The visitors ahead by 22 points at the first change. Tensions reaching boiling point as Hawthorn made it 7 majors in a row.
13: Jai Newcombe for his seconds. Timing was pure and the flight path brilliant. There is plenty of feeling between these two teams.
7: The Suns seemingly spurred on by the face-off, going on to kick 4 unanswered goals.
12: He had a look to the inside and then set his sights on.
7: Gold Coast closing the gap to just 8 points at half-time, but it was bad news for both sides on the injury front. Jarman Impey out with a hamstring problem. Danny Rioli also out with a suspected broken jaw.
14: But if Michael Christian decides that Weddle chose to bump in this situation, which I think he probably did, he's responsible for that contact and he's certainly out, you'd imagine, for this week and maybe next.
7: The Suns keeping in touch, Will Day kicking from distance.
13: Hand pass to Day, pins the ears back, he's all clear.
7: The Hawks humming with 3 straight goals, the Wizard whipping up his 3rd of the night.
12: I thought he was invisible, but he's not. He's everywhere and he needs to be.
7: CP3 trimming the margin to just 7 points heading into the final term, but the Hawks were hungry.
13: McDonald might again. He's ever so crafty.
7: Hawthorn kicking 3 goals in the opening 3 minutes of the final term. Damien Hardwick far from impressed.
13: 4 for more.
7: The Suns slumping to a 4th straight defeat. Hawthorn with their first win on the Gold Coast since 2014. Sophie Norris, Fox Sports News.
15: Oh, there's 2 things. Yeah. 5 goals, 4 from centre bounce. And 8 goals from turning the ball over in our front half, which was just Suns killing Suns. Like, don't get me wrong, you know, Hawthorn played a reasonable game sort of thing, but we just didn't help ourselves, which is frustrating because, you know, that you're judged by outcome, you're judged by the scoreboard, but our game for most of the night, apart from that 20% with the centre bounce and that, was pretty strong, to be honest, but we just couldn't get the result.
1: Doctors say AFL legend Tony Modra is showing encouraging signs after a serious truck accident on Thursday afternoon. The former Adelaide and Fremantle forward is said to be in a critical but stable condition after his cattle truck crashed near Victor Harbour. He was airlifted to Flinders Medical Centre for treatment. Modra played 165 AFL games and kicked 308 goals, with news of his misfortune felt around the league.
16: Yeah, there's certain people that have an aura about him, and Tony's one of those. He still does game days, and he's so, you know, well connected with the footy club. And as I said before, he still gives coaching advice, and I'm sure he'll fight his way through this one.
17: We just hope that he's okay for him and his family. Yeah,
18: we're all thinking of the Mods family at the moment, and Mods hope he has a full recovery. And yeah, the footy club's in full support for him and his family.
19: He's a special player. Geez, he used to draw a crowd. A great player. And so we wish him well and hopefully has a speedy recovery.
1: An unbeaten 89 from Matt Renshaw has guided Australia to a 7-run victory against Bangladesh in the second T20 and an unbeatable 2-0 series lead. A few cheap wickets fell early for the Aussies before Renshaw and Tim David started to get going. They put together a 97-run partnership featuring plenty of boundaries as Renshaw reached a half century. He would continue to find the rope from there.
20: Again, he's made room for himself, a scooplet over the top using Rana's pace. And that's got a bold strike. You're chancing your arm.
21: But talk about sixes in the queue. There he goes. One more time over the fielder at long on. And it's a big one. Matt Renshaw has bought up his fifth six.
1: Bangladesh started strong, scoring 65 runs in the first of five overs, but the Australians managed to stop the flow of runs from there. They play the final game of the series on Sunday. Don't forget, for more live and breaking sport, tune in to Fox Sports News at 500. Now it's time for the latest forecast. Here's Sky News weather meteorologist Marina Newman.
22: Easing rainfall across the south, but ongoing showers for the east as we head into the weekend, plus temperatures remaining cool for many. And starting first in Brisbane, temperatures remaining at those mid-20s, 24 degrees, but ongoing rainfall targeting the southeastern coastline. A beautiful day, though, for Sydney siders. High of 21 degrees, sunny and dry, a beautiful way to kick off the weekend ahead of the next chance for rainfall. Plus, ongoing showers for Victoria, Melbourne included, with a high of 14 degrees and ongoing wet weather into Sunday. And showers easing across Adelaide, but can't rule out the chance for at least a few light and scattered showers. High of 15 for your Saturday. And seeing dry but cool weather continue across Perth with a high of 18 degrees and partly sunny skies. Temperatures remaining very cool across the centre, but rebounding for Darwin. High of 31 degrees for your Saturday. Dubbo remaining cool at 15 degrees, and temperatures across western and central Queensland remaining cool as we head into the weekend.
1: Coming up after the break, world news overnight, including the latest out of the Middle East, where Israel and Hezbollah have reportedly agreed to a ceasefire.
0: Sky News will be back after this short break.

0: Labor admits they suffered a political hit, but is hoping tonight the new tax changes to the budget will win voters' favour back. A suspected case of the deadly strain of bird flu detected in Australia. Wildlife officials now working to prevent the disease from spreading. A by-election in the UK has set the stage for a potential leadership challenge. Prime Minister Keir Starmer says he's not backing down.
1: I will stand, and I've said repeatedly, I'm not going to walk away from that.
0: And in breaking news, Israel and Hezbollah have reportedly agreed to a ceasefire as the US attempts to further negotiations with Iran. In Fox Sports News tonight, the Knights are squeezed by the Dragons to secure a two-point victory, a missed conversion proving the difference in Newcastle. Plus, a fiery clash between the Suns and Hawks, Hawthorn securing their first win on the Gold Coast in more than a decade.
2: Easing rainfall across the south, but I'm going for the east into the weekend. Plus, temperatures remaining cool for many. Tracking out what to expect and how it will impact your weekend ahead, coming up.
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0: Good evening. Thanks for your company here this evening on Newsnight. Well, we begin with breaking news this evening, and a US official has confirmed to Sky News a ceasefire between Israel and Hezbollah has been agreed to and is now in effect. Following the ceasefire announcement, Iran's foreign minister is saying that talks that were planned for Friday in Switzerland with the US Vice President J.D. Vance will be rescheduled in the coming days. All of this coming after an intense day of fighting between Israel and Lebanon. Adam Parsons has more.
4: It would appear there is a new ceasefire in place. This, you could argue, is the third ceasefire that is operational at the same time in the same place in Lebanon. There was already a ceasefire that had been around for a couple of months that both sides had violated on an almost daily basis. There was then the deal struck by the United States and Iran, not signed by either Hezbollah or Israel, that mandated an end to conflict in Lebanon. And then yesterday, we had what seemed like a clash between Israel and Hezbollah forces, during which an explosive drone destroyed an Israeli tank, killing four soldiers. And then Israel responded with a huge battery of airstrikes in southern Lebanon and even in the east in the Bekaa Valley, which it said had killed dozens of terrorists, although it's clear that women and children were also killed in those strikes. So at that point, the idea of a ceasefire looked completely ludicrous. And then came this announcement that there was going to be a ceasefire, announced by a US official, said to come into effect at 4 p.m. here, and that was announced a few minutes before 4 p.m. It's now 4:30, so it's been in effect for half an hour. The confirmation of sorts that came from Israel actually was after 4 p.m. So this does feel like it's been rushed through with the assistance of Qatar, certainly with the pressure coming from Iran. Now, what does it mean? Well, I think what a ceasefire means is a cessation of hostilities. What it doesn't mean is Israel withdrawing from Lebanon. It's clear the Israelis have already said they're going to maintain a buffer zone. Exactly how big that is, I think, remains to be actually confirmed. The Israelis have moved quite a long way into Lebanon and are then backed up a bit recently. I am absolutely sure that Israel says that it maintains the right to defend itself, which was always the loophole that led to these conflicts before. But what is also, I have to say this time, very obvious is that the United States desperately wants this deal, the one that it has struck with Iran, the one that has been so widely condemned, to go ahead. It wants the Strait of Hormuz to be opened. It wants oil to flow again, and it wants the global economy, or the American economy, to have some breathing space. Iran this morning said it wouldn't be going to these talks and said that was because of Hezbollah and Israel's attacks on Hezbollah. So I think there's a pretty clear line between these things. If Iran is springing to the defence of Hezbollah, and then the United States wants these talks to carry on, it will seem to many people that this is yet another example of how Iran has the leverage in these negotiations, how the US is prepared to give flexibility to Iran. And even though Israel has clearly signed up to this ceasefire, I'm sure that it has done so under a certain amount of duress. And there are many people in this country who remain absolutely furious with the terms of this US-Iran deal and feel that they are being humiliated.
0: Just a short time ago, US President Donald Trump took to Truth Social to respond to Iran's Supreme Leader Ali Khamenei, who said in a statement on Friday that Trump desperately used all kinds of levers to reach the memorandum of agreement with Iran. The president saying, "We didn't meet out of desperation. Iran did. They are finished. We'll play out the 60 days. They get no money, not 10 cents." Back home now, and a third person has been charged in relation to the Adas Israel Synagogue firebombing attack in December 2024. Georgie Dickerson has the details from Melbourne.
5: A 20-year-old man is facing a maximum of 15 years behind bars for allegedly carrying out the firebombing attack on the synagogue. The man is the third to be charged in relation to the attack on 6 December 2024. It will be alleged the Airport West man is one of three individuals who broke into the Rippenlea Synagogue and deliberately lit the fire. He has been charged with criminal damage by fire, conduct endangering life and theft of a motor vehicle. More than 220 officers have been working on this operation every day to track down those responsible. And under this task force, police say they have charged all three offenders accused of intentionally setting the synagogue on fire. But investigations are not over.
6: We believe there are individuals who've been interviewed or spoken to by the JCTT who've deliberately lied in an attempt to hinder our investigation. We want to be very clear. You will not obstruct justice. Now is the time for you to come forward and do the right thing.
5: Other arrests in relation to the firebombing of the synagogue include, on the 30th of July 2025, a 21-year-old man was charged for his alleged role in the arson attack. On the 21st of August 2025, a 20-year-old man was also charged. Police reaching out to members of the community who are still rebuilding following the attack.
7: Investigators certainly have engaged with the community, the Jewish community, and the impacted parties earlier. So they're aware of what's occurred and, you know, our heart goes out to them. Again, this brings back this terrible incident, but we certainly have engaged with people appropriately.
5: The 20-year-old man is expected to face court on June 23.
7: Have engaged with people appropriately.
5: The 20-year-old man is expected to face court on June 23.

0: tax package a new coat of paint. The current 50% capital gains tax discount will be extended to small businesses with turnover of up to $10 million, while innovative startups will be made exempt from a new indexation model, as will all testamentary trusts from a 30% tax.
1: Is there anything tricky about this one?
2: They're all tricky.
3: This is failed policy. This is a failed budget.
0: Some in business too need more convincing, including one of Labor's own, former Queensland Premier Peter Beattie, who now heads up a biotech company.
4: We've got to go further. If we want a research community that's delivering jobs and opportunities.
0: Parliament returns here to Canberra next week, and to get its changes into law, Labor will still need to do a deal with the Greens. The party's Treasury spokesman Nick McKim says grandfathering changes to capital gains tax and negative gearing is a missed opportunity to further reduce investor concessions.
5: So we've been engaging with the Greens on these proposals.
3: But we implore the Greens and all others in the Parliament to oppose Labor's toxic taxes.
0: Labor wants its legislation to become law by July 1. Cameron Redden, Sky News, Canberra.
6: Adelaide Crows great Tony Modro remains in hospital following a truck crash near his farm in the Fleurieu Peninsula. The AFL world throwing their support behind him and his family.
7: Crows players left shattered as one of the greatest to ever pull on an AFL jumper battles through recovery.
8: We just hope that he's okay for him and his family, yeah.
7: Adelaide and Fremantle champion Tony Modro rushed to hospital late Thursday afternoon.
9: We're all thinking of the Mods family at the moment, and Mods, hope he has a full recovery, and yeah, the footy club's in full support for him and his family.
7: A tree smashing through the windshield of his cattle truck in Back Valley in the state's south. Former teammate Mark Rusciuto reading an emotional statement from Modro's wife Erica to radio, who said it was just an absolute freak accident. He didn't veer off the road, didn't even get time to try and avoid it.
10: It's a tough time just now, but I think what it does, and we've been here recently, unfortunately, we bond together and we support each other. And most importantly, we put support around Tony and Erica and the family.
7: The nickname Godra highlighting his impact on South Australian football.
10: He's some sort of player. It wasn't just the marks, it was everything else. And he's an energy. So we're going to put all our energy around them at the moment.
7: And he isn't afraid to still throw in his 2 cents.
10: Tony and I still message each other. He gives me tips on how to coach.
7: Making his debut for the Crows, older than most, a 23-year-old from Adelaide's wine regions in 1992. Standing at 188 centimetres, he was told he was undersized for a key forward, but what he lacked in stature, he made up for with a extraordinary leap.
10: His role was to entertain. He knew that.
7: He went on to kick a whopping 129 goals in just his second season, but the accolades only grew from there. A Coleman medalist, a 2-time All-Australian and 3-time Mark of the Year recipient, the legend status of Tony Modro reaching right across the AFL world.
11: I went playing in a couple of games at Footy Park where I think maybe Modro even took Mark of the Year against the Kangas 1 year. Geez, he was a special player.
7: The father of three remains in a critical but stable condition at the Flinders Medical Centre. Monique Van Hayden, Sky News.
6: Australia has detected its first suspected case of the deadly H5 strain of bird flu, sparking fears of a potential outbreak. Poultry farms and wildlife sanctuaries across the country are making final preparations to prevent the spread of the virus.
12: It's the news no one wanted to hear, but everyone knew to expect. A suspected case of the deadly H5 strain of avian influenza has been detected in Australia for the very first time.
13: This is at the moment a single bird with suspected H5 bird flu. It is not in the poultry system, nor is it in the agriculture system, that this is a wild migratory bird.
12: The individual was found on the south coast of Western Australia, a region known for its livestock and grain. Despite the risk, the Minister for Agriculture is urging primary producers to remain calm. State and federal governments have spent more than $100 million to prepare the country in the event of an outbreak.
13: We've always said that we couldn't keep it out forever, so it's about making sure as we're as prepared as we can be, and that's what you've seen from our government in terms of the investments that we have made working with states and territories.
12: The H5 strain was first documented in 1959. Since then, more than 1,000 people around the world have contracted the virus, though the risk to humans remains extremely low.
13: Only in exceptional rare cases has it impacted humans. If you see

0: multiple sick or dead birds or other animals, please take photos or record it from a safe distance. Record your location and go to birdflu.gov.au to report it.
1: The announcement comes less than 24 hours after the discovery of a mass mortality event on Australia's Heard Island. 13,000 southern elephant seal pups were found dead after contracting the H5 strain.
2: It is a really sobering result, and actually having the quantification of the numbers of seal pups that were impacted by the virus. And that's science that was made available by being able to use drones from Noyina.
1: Wildlife conservationist Craig Webb is preparing for the arrival of the virus at his Tasmanian sanctuary.
3: We've taken put a lot of effort into trying to mitigate situations here. For example, here above me we've put flappers so to stop wild birds hanging around this aviary. We don't want wild birds with the bird flu to come in to defecate in the aviaries and so forth.
1: Raptor Refuge cares for injured eagles and tawny frogmouth before releasing them back into the wild. The facility is home to some of the largest flight training aviaries in the Southern Hemisphere, but years of rehabilitation would come undone if the virus takes hold.
3: We can only do so much, and raptors are, you know, they're meat eaters, so they're high on the list of getting it, and, you know, it's a strange world we live in these days, and we've got to try to do our best to protect these magnificent birds behind me and throughout Tasmania.
1: Aspen Blomfield, Sky News, Hobart.
4: Stay with us. Coming up on Newsnight, the UK's mayor for Greater Manchester, Andy Burnham, wins by a landslide at a by-election. We'll tell you what this means for the PM, Keir Starmer, next.
5: Sky News will be back after this short break.

0: Sky News will be back after this short break.
1: Welcome back. Well, UK Labor Mayor for Greater Manchester, Andy Burnham, has won a convincing victory in the Makerfield by-election. Mr Burnham is considered to be one of the few Labor politicians popular enough to challenge Prime Minister Keir Starmer for leadership of the country. Mr Starmer says he congratulates Mr Burnham, but isn't backing down from the potential challenge.
2: Now that Andy has won, which is really important, really good, he's a huge asset to us, then now will inevitably be a Manchester mayoralty by-election starting straight away. So it's important that we pull together for that. But if there is a contest, just to be clear with you, then yes, I will run, I will stand, and I've said repeatedly, I'm not going to walk away from that.
1: As Ali Fortescue reports, this election is already signalling changes could be coming to Downing Street.
3: You've heard the Prime Minister today sounding defiant. I've just been at the lobby briefing. Journalists go to hear from the Prime Minister's spokesperson. I have to say, it was quite extraordinary because it was about 10 minutes long, which is not long at all. We did ask quite a few questions, but I think you get the sense that we have almost run out of questions because we've been asking the same questions for such a long time. And yes, this is a moment of jeopardy, but it feels like we're in a sort of almost a holding moment today, this weekend, ahead of next week. And I asked the Prime Minister's spokesperson, you know, does he expect any ministerial resignations? They obviously wouldn't be drawn on that. But I spoke to someone else in Number 10 who said that they are expecting some ministerial resignations. The question is, how many will that be? The spokesperson was asked, is there a vacancy for the top job? No, was the answer. They reiterated what we heard from the PM this morning, that he is going to fight this. He's going to fight a leadership challenge. He was also asked about how he congratulated Andy Burnham. They said he did congratulate him, but wouldn't be drawn on in what form that came, because we know that there was a post on X where he congratulated Andy Burnham, said that voters had voted for hope. But voters didn't just vote for hope, did they? They voted for change. That was a platform on which Andy Burnham stood. So where are we now? Well, the Prime Minister is in Downing Street. I'm told he's going to be spending the day there. I expect he might be running around his cabinet colleagues trying to gather support over the weekend, working out what happens next. Is this going to be a smooth coronation? That is obviously what Team Andy want, what Wes Streeting told me earlier in the week he wants, what people like Harriet Harman, John McDonnell have said should happen. We shouldn't have a protracted leadership contest. Will it come to the point where we're at cabinet resignations, the Prime Minister being effectively pushed out by his top team, people loyal to Andy Burnham? Should we be watching people like Ed Miliband, Shabana Mahmood? I think we should over the coming days. Or will we be taken into a full-blown leadership contest? Someone would have to trigger it. What is going to happen over the next few days? I won't try and predict because there are so many options, Sophie. But quite an extraordinary lobby briefing, I thought, this morning. The fact that it was just 10 minutes, I think, gives you a sense of where we are today on Downing Street. It feels like the buzz is still with Andy Burnham in Makerfield while the Prime Minister lies low today. But everything could change as the King of the North, now an insider in Westminster, an MP, comes here for the week on Monday.
1: An Australian woman accused of slave trading has had her bail application hearing adjourned, while Victoria's Chief Magistrate waits for information from a federal police risk assessment. 54-year-old Kausa Ahmad is accused of participating in the deprivation of a 15-year-old Yazidi slave's human rights while living in Syria with her ISIS fighter husband.
4: Kausa Ahmad stared emotionless at the witness box while graphic details of her husband's alleged rape of a 15-year-old girl were read to the Melbourne Magistrates Court. The 54-year-old grandmother is accused of leaving Australia in 2014 to travel to terrorist territory in Syria. The court heard Ms. Ahmad and her husband, Mohammed, are suspected of using money collected through a humanitarian aid charity they established in Melbourne to fund the entire family's travel from Australia to Turkey and subsequently their entry to Syria. The prosecution accused Ms. Ahmed of being aware and complicit in the purchase of a teenage slave in 2017 for $10,000. The court heard from a statement of facts that it is rare for an ISIS-linked woman to be involved in the purchase, owning or sale of Yazidi women and girls. The informant, a federal counter-terrorism detective, said the role played by Ms. Ahmed highlights the couple had status and privileges with Islamic State, usually not afforded to others. Public prosecutor Andrew Sparg argued the grandmother had previously taught extreme interpretations of Islam and she would pose an unacceptable risk of endangering the safety and welfare of the public. Defence barrister Peter Moresi pushed back at claims Ms. Ahmed's social media posts were direct evidence she held Islamic State ideology through the questioning of the Federal Police counter-terrorism witness. During cross-examination, he questioned Senior Constable Mark Glendenning if there was evidence Ms. Ahmed had preached Islamic extremism following her departure from ISIS territory in Syria, to which the federal agent couldn't confirm, although the federal agent maintained it was possible she could, in the words of the defence barrister, evangelise people in the Victorian community, including family, if bailed. Victoria's Chief Magistrate Lisa Hannan adjourned the bail hearing after being made aware of an Australian Federal Police document containing risk assessment information which wasn't presented to the court. She requested the assessment, telling the court, "The very difficulty in terms of this application currently is a lack of information." Ms. Ahmed's daughter Zainab's bail application was denied on Wednesday after a complex multi-day hearing. The 31-year-old mother was charged with crimes against humanity's offences after arriving back in Melbourne last month from a Syrian detention camp. Kausa Ahmed's bail application hearing continues on Monday. Jack Nyhoff, Sky News, Melbourne.
1: After a two-year shutdown, work is finally ready to resume on Sydney's M6 tunnel. The state government has reached a deal with the builder to patch up two gaping sinkholes. It's hoped the breakthrough will complete the $3 billion motorway to the city's south.
5: Start the diggers. A deal's been done. Workers are back on the tools at Rockdale 2 years after two sinkholes brought the M6 build to a standstill.
6: They will proceed and finish that work.
5: A declaration that shocked locals.
7: A lot of construction workers were saying, like, it might never happen.
5: Because the fault that triggered the halt was so complex, the state government even scoped abandoning the M6. Today, after a lengthy legal standoff, the contractor caved.
6: They are proposing to use some grout injecting, which is effectively putting cement into the ground to stabilise it ahead of the tunnelling for that last section.
8: There will be no additional costs to the New South Wales government under that agreement.
5: And so the gates are open, but tonight the case isn't closed. The contractor could still make a claim to recoup other cost overruns come the end of the project.
9: A dispute that's still hanging in the air, unresolved.
5: A final opening date still up in the air too.
10: Once it's complete, I think everyone in the area will be so much happier. But in the meantime, all the noise.
5: For Western Sydney, the wallet is open, the minister budgeting an extra $300 million to upgrade Elizabeth Drive at Kemps Creek and 15th Avenue at Hoxton Park.
8: We're going to see. I love it.
5: While drivers were promised a $100 car rego rebate if the coalition wins government.
9: We want to put some money back in the pockets of hard-working families.
5: Sydney's roads are a congested battlefield en route to next year's election.
1: A surge in shark attacks has prompted Surfing New South Wales to provide trauma courses. The training could mean the difference between life and death, as every second counts following an encounter with the ocean predator.
11: It's a situation they hope they'll never face and skills they hope they'll never have to use.
12: You see them out there, but you never think it's going to be you.
13: We know that this will save lives.
11: 6 days on from the horrific attack at Coogee, a few beaches south at Maroubra, practical, hands-on training for shark attacks.
14: Definitely over the past couple of months, there's been a lot more energy at these courses and a lot more people showing up.
11: This is a bleeding-controlled trauma training course teaching beachgoers how to manage catastrophic injuries before paramedics arrive.
13: It's crucial, that timing. People can bleed out in a number of minutes.
11: It's a one-of-a-kind free course run by Surfing New South Wales, honouring the legacy of Mercury Salakis, a member of the Long Reef Boardriders Club who lost his life in a shark attack last year. These courses are for surfers, club members, and anyone in the community who wants to learn these life-saving skills using shark bite trauma kits, publicly accessible across the New South Wales coastline and put to use last week in response to the Coogee attack.
13: A local doctor grabbed one of the shark kits that were on the wall and used that, and there was a number of other tourniquets actually used.
11: And it's not just courses like this. Surfing New South Wales is providing drones and pilots to board riding clubs across the state to strengthen shark surveillance.
13: Just this year, we've provided 60 state-of-the-art drones to our community clubs and not-for-profit groups run by volunteers.
1: 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Coming up on Newsnight, a hot air balloon makes a crash landing on a New Zealand road. We'll have the details next.
0: Sky News will be back after this short break.

0: Sky News will be back after this short break.
1: Welcome back. Well, a new plaza has been opened in the southwest Sydney suburb of Punchbowl ahead of the planned extension of the city's metro. Despite the promising progress, residents are still having to wait months until the new transport line opens.
2: Beautifully landscaped, brightly lit and boosted by lift access, this is Punchbowl Station's metro transformation, a dark and dingy landing turned plaza awaiting passengers.
3: This will be a beautiful way to enter the station.
4: It actually connects Punchbowl together.
2: With an upgraded underpass leading straight to Muhammad's Yum Yum Bakery.
5: We expect more foot traffic. This was closed for at least probably 2 years, nearly a year and a half. So it did affect us.
2: Bad for business, the Bankstown line's been closed for nearly 2 years and counting as it's converted to a driverless metro. 15 bridges along the line have also been fortified and 6 trains have entered the testing rotation.
6: There is still no firm opening date, but the aim is for services to start in mid-October, with testing now ramping up.
3: This next period will be crucial. It will be disruptive, but that's because we're getting to the end of the line.
2: Commuters warned to brace for a full M1 shutdown from Tullawong to Sydenham this weekend and next, and for 3 out of 4 weekends in July.
7: These are all the next part of testing so that we're able to hand the asset over and get ready for trial running.
4: Look, I texted John Graham only yesterday. I said, come on, mate, what's the date? He's going to tell me, he says.
2: A question on the lips of all locals, but when you can eventually jump on board, Sydney's invited to a pizza party.
5: Come visit us. Come visit the area.
1: Teachers in Victoria could walk off the job again in Term 3 after nearly 60% voted down a 28% pay increase over 4 years. The unions warned it's about more than just money and they will stop work again if they have to.
8: When 35,000 teachers marched through the city, it was the first day-long strike in 13 years. And we might see another within weeks.
9: We want to see statewide 24-hour strike action. We want to see that early in Term 3.
10: I feel like the Victorian government overplayed their hand. They thought that they could just declare it.
8: 58% of union members voting down the in-principle agreement announced last month.
11: When an employer offers a minimum 28% pay rise, it's something you should seriously consider. But this is more than just about that part of the offer.
10: We're happy to work hard, but we need to be working hard in conditions that let us teach.
12: There is a real disconnect between the AAU leadership and their members.
8: The Education Minister, who claimed Victoria's teachers would be the best paid in the nation, refusing to say if that offer was final.
12: We will always take our financial responsibility seriously, and I will not be rushing back to the negotiating table.
11: The Minister needs to step up. I'd be happy to go back there tomorrow if that's what the government wants to do.
8: Parents want the same, hoping a new deal can be reached over the school holidays.
13: Hopefully they can sort it out.
8: Over the next few weeks, teachers and support staff will be asked what industrial action they're prepared to take. Then on July 17, there'll be a union meeting to decide exactly what that looks like during Term 3. But some teachers certainly believe their only option is to stop work again for 24 hours.
9: The union leadership should hear this loud and clearly, that members want to see an escalation of our industrial campaign.
1: A hot air balloon has crashed into the middle of a road in New Zealand. The incident injured 2 people on board. 10 balloons had been launched from the town of Methven in the South Island, but a rope on this balloon reportedly became stuck on a tree, pulling it to the ground. Well, the opening of the Obama Presidential Center in Chicago has brought huge interest with a star-studded ceremony and watch parties. But neighbours to the site are reluctant to embrace the facility, expressing their concern about rising rents and possible displacement. The sitting president also appeared to be unimpressed after not receiving an invitation.
14: I found my purpose here, and I fortified my faith here, and I found my community here. So, for me, this center could not be any place else.
15: A star-studded crowd celebrating the dedication of the Obama Presidential Center today. After years of delays and a ballooning budget, the $850 million project is now poised to open to the public.
16: The Obama Presidential Center was created as a beacon of hope, and especially during these anxious and divisive times.
15: Instead of celebrating, though, some of the folks who helped build the center are protesting.
17: Justice for the Obama builders.
15: At least 10 construction firms involved in the project claim they're still owed $100 million for the work they did. Not from the Obama Foundation, but from Lakeside Alliance, the construction management group hired to oversee the development.
18: Some of our contractors are already in bankruptcy. That's what they're saying, that if it wasn't the fact that they worked on this Obama project, they would not be under this type of problem, filing bankruptcy for protection.
15: Lakeside Alliance says it's committed to working with subcontractors to address any outstanding issues. But some folks who live in this area are also concerned the center could lead to gentrification and higher rents.
19: Now that the Obama Center is coming, all of these new buyers want to come in and they want to take over the land that has already been here and kick out the people that have been here.
15: Every living former president and first lady attended today's ceremony, with the notable exception of President Trump, who has compared the Obama Presidential Center to trash, and he was not invited.
1: After the break, all the sport as Australia seal a series victory in Bangladesh, winning the second T20 by 7 runs.
0: Sky News will be back after this short break.

0: Sky News will be back after this short break.
1: Welcome back. Well, the Socceroos can not only take control of Group D with a win over the US in Seattle in just a few hours, but also earn Australian football global respect. The US might have to take on the Aussies without their biggest star, as well as Christian Pulisic failed to train again due to a calf injury.
2: The Socceroos getting a first look at Seattle Stadium, but there's more at stake than just 3 points here.
3: We want to earn our respect. We know that by our performances, we can put Australian football on the world map.
2: Respect certainly forthcoming from Popovich's opposite, Maurizio Pochettino. He's already an admirer of his next opponent.
4: When we play again them on Denver, was a really one of the most difficult games that we play in all this run until today. We need to believe in the same way that they believe if we want to compete, because they compete really, really well.
2: While every Socceroo is fit and available for selection, the same can't be said for the US. Our cameras capturing their biggest star, Christian Pulisic, not training with the team again due to a calf complaint.
4: He's evolving. He's much better from Friday. We'll see.
2: Well, it's all quiet here now at Seattle Stadium. Come kickoff, the players will be greeted by a wall of noise. This venue is one of the loudest in America. In the past, a Taylor Swift concert and a Seattle Seahawks Marshawn Lynch touchdown have registered on local instruments that measure earthquakes.
5: It's a beautiful stadium. In regards to the communication, you know, good teams, you know, don't have to communicate too much when it's in your low block and people know where to be on and off the ball.
2: The Aussies are aware the US will try and suffocate them with a rapid counter press. If the Socceroos can move the ball quick enough, it could unlock opportunities like this.
3: We believe we have some threats. You know, how do we get the ball to those players in the best positions that they can cause the US some problems?
2: Scenes like that would divide the streets of Seattle.
6: Yeah!
7: I think it's going to be close, probably 7-1 USA.
8: That's because that's the American culture. That's their attitude. They think they're the best at everything, when really they're not.
2: In Seattle, Luke Doherty, Sky News.
1: And world-famous pygmy hippopotamus Mudeng has placed her bet on the US-Australia football match in Seattle. The viral hippo and her friend Mookrob both tipped the US to overpower the Socceroos. The pair were forced to choose between two food trays, one marked with a US flag and the other marked with an Australian flag. Meanwhile, a 16-year-old Sumatran tiger named Lift tipped a draw in Scotland's clash against Morocco. More sport now, and the Knights have held off a late charge from the Dragons to secure a thrilling 22-20 win at McDonald Jones Stadium. Carl Flanagan just missed out on scoring the winning try in the dying stages as a failed conversion attempt from Valentine Holmes proved costly for the visitors.
9: A huge blow for the Dragons, with Moses Sully ruled out after suffering a back injury in the warm-up. Once the game started, it only got worse for the visitors.
10: That's a gorgeous pass, releasing Young. Here we go. Pass gets the all clear. Sharp is away. Newcastle on the board.
9: Fletcher Sharp scored two tries in the space of 3 minutes.
10: Oh, what a catch. Best. Sharp. Incredible. This is Shades of Vegas. Fletcher Sharp scoring a couple early.
9: Then Kyle Flanagan's kicking game got the Dragons back in it.
10: Now the little left foot grubber. Oh, yes. Flanagan with the kick. Holmes with the finish. That's a classy try from the St. George Illawarra Dragons.
9: Flanagan also laying on a try for Terrell Sloan as the Dragons levelled the game at 12-all.
10: Oh, Sloan comes through. Brilliant pick up and put down. That's a great Dragons try.
9: Two late penalty goals gave the Knights a 16-12 halftime lead, and they extended their advantage through Sandon Smith.
10: A little corkscrew here from Brown.
9: But Setu too got the Dragons within 6 points. The score back to 22-16.
10: Egan coming through. The bounce. Sharp. No. Try. Setu too.
9: And it should easily have been 22-18.
10: Oh, my goodness. Holmes misses a sitter.
9: Dylan Egan scoring with just 10 to go, pulling the margin back to 2.
10: Touches it. It's play on. Egan, over. Dragons in the corner.
9: Bart Flanagan missed out on a last-gasp chance to snatch victory. The Knights getting home 22-20 in a thriller. Daniel Ramos, Fox Sports News.
1: Hawthorn have broken their 12-year Gold Coast drought, pipping the Suns by 16 points at People First Stadium. The Suns slumped their fourth straight defeat after Danny Rioli left the field with a suspected broken jaw.
6: The Hawks eyeing off their first win on the Gold Coast in 12 years, the Suns needing less than 30 seconds to set the standard.
11: But Humphreys got it on the boot in no time. Well, you couldn't ask for a better start from Bailey Humphrey.
6: The home side taking an early lead until the Hawks came soaring.
11: There's even shorter than Watson to Maud and McKenzie, who snaps, and it is a perfect snap.
6: Hawthorn snapping 3 goals in 3 minutes to steal the lead. Nick Watson finishing the quarter with a bit of magic.
11: The pace is on now, and Watson is here. He is here. Oh, give us a spell. We hadn't seen him for a couple of quarters, but he's here.
6: The visitors ahead by 22 points at the first change, tensions reaching boiling point as Hawthorn made it 7 majors in a row.
12: Jai Newcombe for his seconds. Timing was pure and the flight path brilliant. There is plenty of feeling between these two teams.
6: The Suns seemingly spurred on by the face-off, going on to kick 4 unanswered goals.
11: He had a look to the inside and then set his sights on goal.
6: Gold Coast closing the gap to just 8 points at half-time, but it was bad news for both sides on the injury front. Jarman Impey out with a hamstring problem. Danny Rioli also out with a suspected broken jaw.
13: But if Michael Christian decides that Weddle chose to bump in this situation, which I think he probably did, he's responsible for that contact and he's certainly out, you'd imagine, for this week and maybe next.
6: The Suns keeping in touch. Will Day kicking from distance.
12: Hand pass to Day. Pins the ears back. He's all
6: The Hawks humming with 3 straight goals, the Wizard whipping up his 3rd of the night.
11: I thought he was invisible, but he's not. He's everywhere what he needs to be.
6: CP3 trimming the margin to just 7 points heading into the final term, but the Hawks were hungry.
12: McDonald might again. He's ever so crafty.
6: Hawthorn kicking 3 goals in the opening 3 minutes of the final term. Damien Hardwick far from impressed.
12: 4 for more.
6: The Suns slumping to a 4th straight defeat. Hawthorn with their first win on the Gold Coast since 2014. Sophie Norris, Fox Sports News.
14: Oh, it's 2 things. Yeah. 5 goals, 4 from centre bounce. And 8 goals from turning the ball over in our front half, which was just Suns killing Suns. Like, don't get me wrong, you know, Hawthorn played a reasonable game sort of thing, but we just didn't help ourselves, which is frustrating because, you know, you're judged by outcome, you're judged by the scoreboard, but our game for most of the night, apart from that 20% with the centre bounce, and that was pretty strong, to be honest, but we just couldn't get the result.
1: Doctors say AFL legend Tony Modra is showing encouraging signs after a serious truck accident on Thursday afternoon. The former Adelaide and Fremantle forward is said to be in a critical but stable condition after his cattle truck crashed near Victor Harbour. He was airlifted to Flinders Medical Centre for treatment. Modra played 165 AFL games and kicked 308 goals, with news of his misfortune felt around the league.
15: Yeah, there's certain people that have an aura about him, and Tony's one of those. He still does game days, and he's so, you know, well connected with the footy club. And as I said before, he still gives coaching advice, and I'm sure he'll fight his way through this one.
16: We just hope that he's okay for him and his family. Yeah,
17: we're all thinking of the Mods family at the moment, and Mods hope he has a full recovery, and yeah, the footy club's in full support for him and his family.
14: He's a special player. Geez, he used to draw a crowd. He's a great player.
18: And so we wish him well and hopefully has a speedy recovery.
1: An unbeaten 89 from Matt Renshaw has guided Australia to a 7-run victory against Bangladesh in the second T20 and an unbeatable 2-0 series lead. A few cheap wickets fell early for the Aussies before Renshaw and Tim David started to get going. They put together a 97-run partnership featuring plenty of boundaries as Renshaw reached a half century. He would continue to find the rope from there.
19: Again, he's made room for himself, a scooplet over the top, using Rana's pace. And that's got a bold strike, because you're chancing your arm.
20: But talk about sixes in the queue, there it goes, one more time over the fielder at long on. And it's a big one. Matt Renshaw has bought up his fifth six.
1: Bangladesh started strong, scoring 65 runs in the first of five overs, but the Australians managed to stop the flow of runs from there. They play the final game of the series on Sunday. Don't forget, for more live and breaking sport, tune in to Fox Sports News at 500. Now it's time for the latest forecast. Here's Sky News weather meteorologist Marina Newman.
21: Easing rainfall across the south, but ongoing showers for the east as we head into the weekend, plus temperatures remaining cool for many. And starting first in Brisbane, temperatures remaining at those mid-20s, 24 degrees, but ongoing rainfall targeting the southeastern coastline. A beautiful day, though, for Sydneysiders. High of 21 degrees, sunny and dry, a beautiful way to kick off the weekend ahead of the next chance for rainfall. Plus, ongoing showers for Victoria, Melbourne included, with a high of 14 degrees and ongoing wet weather into Sunday. And showers easing across Adelaide, but can't rule out the chance for at least a few light and scattered showers. High of 15 for your Saturday. And seeing dry but cool weather continue across Perth with a high of 18 degrees and partly sunny skies. Temperatures remaining very cool across the center, but rebounding for Darwin. High of 31 degrees for your Saturday. Dubbo remaining cool at 15 degrees, and temperatures across western and central Queensland remaining cool as we head into the weekend.
1: Coming up after the break, world news overnight, including the latest out of the Middle East, where Israel and Hezbollah have reportedly agreed to a ceasefire.
0: Sky News will be back after this short break.

0: Labor admits they suffered a political hit, but is hoping tonight the new tax changes to the budget will win voters' favour back. A suspected case of the deadly strain of bird flu detected in Australia. Wildlife officials now working to prevent the disease from spreading. A by-election in the UK has set the stage for a potential leadership challenge. Prime Minister Keir Starmer says he's not backing down.
1: I will stand, and I've said repeatedly, I'm not going to walk away from that.
0: And in breaking news, Israel and Hezbollah have reportedly agreed to a ceasefire as the US attempts to further negotiations with Iran. In Fox Sports news tonight, the Knights are squeezed by the Dragons to secure a two-point victory, a missed conversion proving the difference in Newcastle. Plus, a fiery clash between the Suns and Hawks, Hawthorn securing their first win on the Gold Coast in more than a decade.
2: Easing rainfall across the south, but I'm going for the east into the weekend. Plus, temperatures remaining cool for many. Tracking out what to expect and how it will impact your weekend ahead, coming up.
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0: Good evening. Thanks for your company here this evening on Newsnight. Well, we begin with breaking news this evening, and a US official has confirmed to Sky News a ceasefire between Israel and Hezbollah has been agreed to and is now in effect. Following the ceasefire announcement, Iran's foreign minister is saying that talks that were planned for Friday in Switzerland with the US Vice President J.D. Vance will be rescheduled in the coming days. All of this coming after an intense day of fighting between Israel and Lebanon. Adam Parsons has more.
4: It would appear there is a new ceasefire in place. This, you could argue, is the third ceasefire that is operational at the same time in the same place in Lebanon. There was already a ceasefire that had been around for a couple of months that both sides had violated on an almost daily basis. There was then the deal struck by the United States and Iran, not signed by either Hezbollah or Israel, that mandated an end to conflict in Lebanon. And then yesterday, we had what seemed like a clash between Israel and Hezbollah forces, during which an explosive drone destroyed an Israeli tank, killing four soldiers. And then Israel responded with a huge battery of airstrikes in southern Lebanon and even in the east in the Bekaa Valley, which it said had killed dozens of terrorists, although it's clear that women and children were also killed in those strikes. So at that point, the idea of a ceasefire looked completely ludicrous. And then came this announcement that there was going to be a ceasefire, announced by a US official, said to come into effect at 4 p.m. here, and that was announced a few minutes before 4 p.m. It's now 4:30, so it's been in effect for half an hour. The confirmation of sorts that came from Israel actually was after 4 p.m. So this does feel like it's been rushed through with the assistance of Qatar, certainly with the pressure coming from Iran. Now, what does it mean? Well, I think what a ceasefire means is a cessation of hostilities. What it doesn't mean is Israel withdrawing from Lebanon. It's clear the Israelis have already said they're going to maintain a buffer zone. Exactly how big that is, I think, remains to be actually confirmed. Israelis have moved quite a long way into Lebanon and are then backed up a bit recently. I am absolutely sure that Israel says that it maintains the right to defend itself, which was always the loophole that led to these conflicts before. But what is also, I have to say this time, very obvious is that the United States desperately wants this deal, the one that it has struck with Iran, the one that has been so widely condemned, to go ahead. It wants the Strait of Hormuz to be opened. It wants oil to flow again, and it wants the global economy, or the American economy, to have some breathing space. Iran this morning said it wouldn't be going to these talks, and said that was because of Hezbollah and Israel's attacks on and Hezbollah. So I think there's a pretty clear line between these things. If Iran is springing to the defense of Hezbollah, and then the United States wants these talks to carry on, it will seem to many people that this is yet another example of how Iran has the leverage in these negotiations, how the US is prepared to give flexibility to Iran. And even though Israel has clearly signed up to this ceasefire, I'm sure that it has done so under a certain amount of duress. And there are many people in this country who remain absolutely furious with the terms of this US-Iran deal and feel that they are being humiliated.
0: Just a short time ago, US President Donald Trump took to Truth Social to respond to Iran's Supreme Leader Ali Khamenei, who said in a statement on Friday that Trump desperately used all kinds of levers to reach the memorandum of agreement with Iran. The president saying, "We didn't meet out of desperation. Iran did. They are finished. We'll play out the 60 days. They get no money, not 10 cents." Well, back home now, and a third person has been charged in relation to the Adas Israel Synagogue firebombing attack in December 2024. Georgie Dickerson has the details from Melbourne.
5: A 20-year-old man is facing a maximum of 15 years behind bars for allegedly carrying out the firebombing attack on the synagogue. The man is the third to be charged in relation to the attack on 6 December 2024. It will be alleged the Airport West man is one of three individuals who broke into the Rippenlea Synagogue and deliberately lit the fire. He has been charged with criminal damage by fire, conduct endangering life and theft of a motor vehicle. More than 220 officers have been working on this operation every day to track down those responsible. And under this task force, police say they have charged all three offenders accused of intentionally setting the synagogue on fire. But investigations are not over.
6: We believe there are individuals who've been interviewed or spoken to by the JCTT who've deliberately lied in an attempt to hinder our investigation. We want to be very clear. You will not obstruct justice. Now is the time for you to come forward and do the right thing.
5: Other arrests in relation to the firebombing of the synagogue include, on the 30th of July 2025, a 21-year-old man was charged for his alleged role in the arson attack. On the 21st of August 2025, a 20-year-old man was also charged. Police reaching out to members of the community who are still rebuilding following the attack.
7: Investigators certainly have engaged with the community, Jewish community, and the impacted parties earlier. So they're aware of what's occurred and, you know, our heart goes out to them. Again, this brings back this terrible incident, but we certainly have engaged with people appropriately.
5: The 20-year-old man is expected to face court on June 23.
0: The Treasurer concedes his tax changes and subsequent backflips have caused political damage to the government. Having unveiled a series of concessions, Labor must now strike a deal with the Greens when Parliament returns next week.
8: Suiting up to sell his tax reform renovation.
9: Okay. John.
10: Hey John, how are you, Jim?
9: Shane.
10: Hey, Dan. Nice to meet you.
8: Trying to rebuild trust.
9: Yeah.
10: First person in. Who would that be?
8: And dig Labor out of a political hole.
11: I think we have lost some political paint, but it's worth it because we're doing the right thing here.
8: The Treasurer is giving his

0: Nick McKim says grandfathering changes to capital gains tax and negative gearing is a missed opportunity to further reduce investor concessions.
1: So we've been engaging with the Greens on these proposals.
2: But we implore the Greens and all others in the Parliament to oppose Labor's toxic taxes.
0: Labor wants its legislation to become law by July 1. Cameron Redden, Sky News, Canberra.
3: Adelaide Crows great Tony Modrow remains in hospital following a truck crash near his farm in the Fleurieu Peninsula. The AFL world throwing their support behind him and his family.
4: Crows players left shattered as one of the greatest to ever pull on an AFL jumper battles through recovery.
5: We just hope that he's okay for him and his family, yeah.
4: Adelaide and Fremantle champion Tony Modra rushed to hospital late Thursday afternoon.
6: We're all thinking of the Mods family at the moment, and Mods, hope he has a full recovery, and yeah, the footy club's in full support for him and his family.
4: A tree smashing through the windshield of his cattle truck in Back Valley in the state's south. Former teammate Mark Rusciuto reading an emotional statement from Modra's wife Erica to radio, who said it was just an absolute freak accident. He didn't veer off the road, didn't even get time to try and avoid it.
7: It's a tough time just now, but I think what it does, and we've been here recently, unfortunately, we bond together and we support each other. And most importantly, we put support around Tony and Erica and the family.
4: The nickname Godra highlighting his impact on South Australian football.
7: He's some sort of player. It wasn't just the marks, it was everything else. And he's an energy. So we're going to put all our energy around them at the moment.
4: And he isn't afraid to still throw in his two cents.
7: Tony and I still message each other. He gives me tips on how to coach.
4: Making his debut for the Crows, older than most, a 23-year-old from Adelaide's wine regions in 1992. Standing at 188 centimetres, he was told he was undersized for a key forward, but what he lacked in stature, he made up for with an extraordinary leap.
7: His role was to entertain. He knew that.
4: He went on to kick a whopping 129 goals in just his second season, but the accolades only grew from there. A Coleman medalist, a two-time All-Australian and three-time Mark of the Year recipient, the legend status of Tony Modra reaching right across the AFL world.
8: I went playing in a couple of games at Footy Park where I think maybe Modra even took Mark of the Year against the Kangas one year. He was a special player.
4: The father of three remains in a critical but stable condition at the Flinders Medical Centre. Monique van Hayden, Sky News.
3: Australia has detected its first suspected case of the deadly H5 strain of bird flu, sparking fears of a potential outbreak. Poultry farms and wildlife sanctuaries across the country are making final preparations to prevent the spread of the virus.
9: It's the news no one wanted to hear, but everyone knew to expect. A suspected case of the deadly H5 strain of avian influenza has been detected in Australia for the very first time.
10: This is at the moment a single bird with suspected H5 bird flu. It is not in the poultry system, nor is it in the agricultural system, that this is a wild migratory bird.
9: The individual was found on the south coast of Western Australia, a region known for its livestock and grain. Despite the risk, the Minister for Agriculture is urging primary producers to remain calm. State and federal governments have spent more than $100 million to prepare the country in the event of an outbreak.
10: We've always said that we couldn't keep it out forever, so it's about making sure as we're as prepared as we can be, and that's what you've seen from our government in terms of the investments that we have made working with states and territories.
9: The H5 strain was first documented in 1959. Since then, more than 1,000 people around the world have contracted the virus, though the risk to humans remains extremely low.
10: Only in exceptional rare cases has it impacted humans. If you see multiple sick or dead birds or other animals, please take photos or record it from a safe distance, record your location and go to birdflu.gov.au to report it.
9: The announcement comes less than 24 hours after the discovery of a mass mortality event on Australia's Heard Island. 13,000 southern elephant seal pups were found dead after contracting the H5 strain.
11: It is a really sobering result, and actually having the quantification of the numbers of seal pups that were impacted by the virus. And that's science that was made available by being able to use drones from Noyina.
9: Wildlife conservationist Craig Webb is preparing for the arrival of the virus at his Tasmanian sanctuary.
12: We've taken a lot.

0: put a lot of effort into trying to mitigate situations here. For example, here above me, we've put flappers so to stop wild birds hanging around this aviary. We don't want wild birds with the bird flu to come in to defecate in the aviaries and so forth.
1: Raptor Refuge cares for injured eagles and tawny frogmouth before releasing them back into the wild. The facility is home to some of the largest flight training aviaries in the Southern Hemisphere, but years of rehabilitation would come undone if the virus takes hold.
0: We can only do so much, and raptors are, you know, they're meat eaters, so they're, you know, they're high on the list of getting it, and, you know, it's, it's a strange world we live in these days, and we've got to try to do our best to protect these magnificent birds behind me and throughout Tasmania.
1: Aspen Blomfield, Sky News, Hobart.
2: Stay with us. Coming up on Newsnight, the UK's mayor for Greater Manchester, Andy Burnham, wins by a landslide at a by-election. We'll tell you what this means for the PM, Keir Starmer, next.
3: Sky News will be back after this short break.

0: Sky News will be back after this short break.
1: Welcome back. Well, UK Labor Mayor for Greater Manchester, Andy Burnham, has won a convincing victory in the Makerfield by-election. Mr Burnham is considered to be one of the few Labor politicians popular enough to challenge Prime Minister Keir Starmer for leadership of the country. Mr Starmer says he congratulates Mr Burnham, but isn't backing down from a potential challenge.
2: Now that Andy has won, which is really important, really good, he's a huge asset to us, then now will inevitably be a Manchester mayoralty by-election starting straight away. So it's important that we pull together for that. But if there is a contest, just to be clear with you, then yes, I will run, I will stand, and I've said repeatedly, I'm not going to walk away from that.
1: As Ali Fortescue reports, this election is already signalling changes could be coming to Downing Street.
3: You've heard the Prime Minister today sounding defiant. I've just been at the lobby briefing. Journalists go to hear from the Prime Minister's spokesperson. I have to say, it was quite extraordinary because it was about 10 minutes long, which is not long at all. We did ask quite a few questions, but I think you get the sense that we have almost run out of questions because we've been asking the same questions for such a long time. And yes, this is a moment of jeopardy, but it feels like we're in a sort of almost a holding moment today, this weekend, ahead of next week. And I asked the Prime Minister's spokesperson, you know, does he expect any ministerial resignations? They obviously wouldn't be drawn on that. But I spoke to someone else in Number 10 who said that they are expecting some ministerial resignations. The question is, how many will that be? The spokesperson was asked, is there a vacancy for the top job? No, was the answer. They reiterated what we heard from the PM this morning, that he is going to fight this. He's going to fight a leadership challenge. He was also asked about how he congratulated Andy Burnham. They said he did congratulate him, but wouldn't be drawn on in what form that came, because we know that there was a post on X where he congratulated Andy Burnham, said that voters had voted for hope. But voters didn't just vote for hope, did they? They voted for change. That was a platform on which Andy Burnham stood. So where are we now? Well, the Prime Minister is in Downing Street. I'm told he's going to be spending the day there. I expect he might be running around his cabinet colleagues trying to gather support over the weekend, working out what happens next. Is this going to be a smooth coronation? That is obviously what Team Andy want, what Wes Streeting told me earlier in the week he wants, what people like Harriet Harman, John McDonnell have said should happen. We shouldn't have a protracted leadership contest. Will it come to the point where we're at cabinet resignations, the Prime Minister being effectively pushed out by his top team, people loyal to Andy Burnham? Should we be watching people like Ed Miliband, Shabana Mahmood? I think we should over the coming days. Or will we be taken into a full-blown leadership contest? Someone would have to trigger it. What is going to happen over the next few days? I won't try and predict because there are so many options, Sophie. But quite an extraordinary lobby briefing, I thought, this morning. The fact that it was just 10 minutes, I think, gives you a sense of where we are today on Downing Street. It feels like the buzz is still with Andy Burnham in Makerfield while the Prime Minister lies low today. But everything could change as the King of the North, now an insider in Westminster, an MP, comes here for the week on Monday.
1: An Australian woman accused of slave trading has had her bail application hearing adjourned while Victoria's Chief Magistrate waits for information from a federal police risk assessment. 54-year-old Kausa Ahmad is accused of participating in the deprivation of a 15-year-old Yazidi slave's human rights while living in Syria with her ISIS fighter husband.
4: Kausa Ahmad stared emotionless at the witness box while graphic details of her husband's alleged rape of a 15-year-old girl were read to the Melbourne Magistrates Court. The 54-year-old grandmother is accused of leaving Australia in 2014 to travel to terrorist territory in Syria. The court heard Ms. Ahmad and her husband, Mohammed, are suspected of using money collected through a humanitarian aid charity they established in Melbourne to fund the entire family's travel from Australia to Turkey and subsequently their entry to Syria. The prosecution accused Ms. Ahmed of being aware and complicit in the purchase of a teenage slave in 2017 for $10,000. The court heard from a statement of facts that it is rare for an ISIS-linked woman to be involved in the purchase, owning or sale of Yazidi women and girls. The informant, a federal counter-terrorism detective, said the role played by Ms. Ahmed highlights the couple had status and privileges with Islamic State, usually not afforded to others. Public prosecutor Andrew Sparg argued the grandmother had previously taught extreme interpretations of Islam and she would pose an unacceptable risk of endangering the safety and welfare of the public. Defence barrister Peter Moresi pushed back at claims Ms. Ahmed's social media posts were direct evidence she held Islamic State ideology through the questioning of the Federal Police counter-terrorism witness. During cross-examination, he questioned Senior Constable Mark Clendenning if there was evidence Ms. Ahmed had preached Islamic extremism following her departure from ISIS territory in Syria, to which the federal agent couldn't confirm, although the federal agent maintained it was possible she could, in the words of the defence barrister, evangelise people in the Victorian community, including family, if bailed. Victoria's Chief Magistrate Lisa Hannan adjourned the bail hearing after being made aware of an Australian Federal Police document containing risk assessment information which wasn't presented to the court. She requested the assessment, telling the court, "The very difficulty in terms of this application currently is a lack of information." Ms. Ahmed's daughter Zainab's bail application was denied on Wednesday after a complex multi-day hearing. The 31-year-old mother was charged with crimes against humanity's offences after arriving back in Melbourne last month from a Syrian detention camp. Kausa Ahmed's bail application hearing continues on Monday. Jack Nyhoff, Sky News, Melbourne.
1: After a 2-year shutdown, work is finally ready to resume on Sydney's M6 tunnel. The state government has reached a deal with the builder to patch up two gaping sinkholes. It's hoped the breakthrough will complete the $3 billion motorway to the city south.
5: Start the diggers. A deal's been done. Workers are back on the tools at Rockdale 2 years after two sinkholes brought the M6 build to a standstill.
6: They will proceed and finish that work.
5: A declaration that shocked locals. A lot
7: of construction workers were saying, like, it might never happen.
5: Because the fault that triggered the halt was so complex, the state government even scoped abandoning the M6. Today, after a lengthy legal standoff, the contractor caved.
6: They are proposing to use some grout injecting, which is effectively putting cement into the ground to stabilise it ahead of the tunnelling for that last section.
8: There will be no additional costs to the New South Wales government under that agreement.
5: And so the gates are open, but tonight the case isn't closed. The contractor could still make a claim to recoup other cost overruns come the end of the project.
9: A dispute that's still hanging in the air, unresolved.
5: A final opening date still up in the air too.
10: Once it's complete, I think everyone in the area will be so much happier. But in the meantime, all the noise.
5: For Western Sydney, the wallet is open, the minister budgeting an extra $300 million to upgrade Elizabeth Drive at Kemps Creek and 15th Avenue at Hoxton Park.
11: We're going to see. I love it.
5: While drivers were promised a $100 car rego rebate if the coalition wins government.
9: We want to put some money back in the pockets of hard-working families.
5: Sydney's roads are a congested battlefield en route to next year's election.
1: A surge in shark attacks has prompted Surfing New South Wales to provide trauma courses. The training could mean the difference between life and death, as every second counts following an encounter with the ocean predator.
12: It's a situation they hope they'll never face and skills they hope they'll never have to use.
13: You see them out there, but you never think it's going to be you.
14: We know that this will save lives.
12: 6 days on from the horrific attack at Coogee, a few beaches south at Maroubra, practical, hands-on training for shark attacks.
15: Definitely over the past couple of months, there's been a lot more energy at these courses and a lot more people showing up.
12: This is a bleeding-controlled trauma training course teaching beachgoers how to manage catastrophic injuries before paramedics arrive.
14: It's crucial, that timing. People can bleed out in a number of minutes.
12: It's a one-of-a-kind free course run by Surfing New South Wales, honouring the legacy of Mercury Salakis, a member of the Long Reef Boardriders Club who lost his life in a shark attack last year. These courses are for surfers, club members, and anyone in the community who wants to learn these life-saving skills using shark bite trauma kits, publicly accessible across the New South Wales coastline and put to use last week in response to the Coogee attack.
14: A local doctor grabbed one of the shark kits that were on the wall and used that, and there was a number of other tourniquets actually used.
12: And it's not just courses like this. Surfing New South Wales is providing drones and pilots to board riding clubs across the state to strengthen shark surveillance.
14: Just this year, we've provided 60 state-of-the-art drones to our community clubs and not-for-profit groups run by volunteers.
1: 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Coming up on Newsnight, a hot air balloon makes a crash landing on a New Zealand road. We'll have the details next.
0: Sky News will be back after this short break.

0: Sky News will be back after this short break.
1: Welcome back. Well, a new plaza has been opened in the southwest Sydney suburb of Punchbowl ahead of the planned extension of the city's metro. Despite the promising progress, residents are still having to wait months until the new transport line opens.
2: Beautifully landscaped, brightly lit and boosted by lift access, this is Punchbowl Station's metro transformation, a dark and dingy landing turned plaza awaiting passengers.
3: This will be a beautiful way to enter the station.
4: It actually connects Punchbowl together.
2: With an upgraded underpass leading straight to Muhammad's Yum Yum Bakery.
5: We expect more foot traffic. This was closed for at least probably 2 years, nearly a year and a half. So it did affect us.
2: Bad for business, the Bankstown line's been closed for nearly 2 years and counting as it's converted to a driverless metro. 15 bridges along the line have also been fortified and 6 trains have entered the testing rotation.
6: There is still no firm opening date, but the aim is for services to start in mid-October, with testing now ramping up.
3: This next period will be crucial. It will be disruptive, but that's because we're getting to the end of the line.
2: Commuters warned to brace for a full M1 shutdown from Tullawong to Sydenham this weekend and next, and for 3 out of 4 weekends in July.
7: These are all the next part of testing so that we're able to hand the asset over and get ready for trial running.
4: Look, I texted John Graham only yesterday, said, come on, mate, what's the date? He's going to tell me, he says.
2: A question on the lips of all locals, but when you can eventually jump on board, Sydney's invited to a pizza party.
5: Come visit us. Come visit the area.
1: Teachers in Victoria could walk off the job again in Term 3 after nearly 60% voted down a 28% pay increase over 4 years. The unions warned it's about more than just money and they will stop work again if they have to.
8: When 35,000 teachers marched through the city, it was the first day-long strike in 13 years. And we might see another within weeks.
9: We want to see statewide 24-hour strike action. We want to see that early in Term 3.
10: I feel like the Victorian government overplayed their hand. They thought that they could just declare it.
8: 58% of union members voting down the in-principle agreement announced last month.
11: When an employer offers a minimum 28% pay rise, it's something you should seriously consider. But this is more than just about that part of the offer.
10: We're happy to work hard, but we need to be working hard in conditions that let us teach.
12: There is a real disconnect between the AAU leadership and their members.
8: The Education Minister, who claimed Victoria's teachers would be the best paid in the nation, refusing to say if that offer was final.
12: We will always take our financial responsibility seriously and I will not be rushing back to the negotiating table.
11: The Minister needs to step up. I'd be happy to go back there tomorrow if that's what the government wants to do.
8: Parents want the same, hoping a new deal can be reached over the school holidays.
13: Hopefully they can sort it out.
8: Over the next few weeks, teachers and support staff will be asked what industrial action they're prepared to take. Then on July 17, there'll be a union meeting to decide exactly what that looks like during Term 3. But some teachers certainly believe their only option is to stop work again for 24 hours.
9: The union leadership should hear this loud and clearly, that members want to see an escalation of our industrial campaign.
1: A hot air balloon has crashed into the middle of a road in New Zealand. The incident injured 2 people on board. 10 balloons had been launched from the town of Methven in the South Island, but a rope on this balloon reportedly became stuck on a tree, pulling it to the ground. Well, the opening of the Obama Presidential Center in Chicago has brought huge interest with a star-studded ceremony and watch parties. But neighbours to the site are reluctant to embrace the facility, expressing their concern about rising rents and possible displacement. The sitting president also appeared to be unimpressed after not receiving an invitation.
14: I found my purpose here, and I fortified my faith here, and I found my community here. So, for me, this center could not be any place else.
15: A star-studded crowd celebrating the dedication of the Obama Presidential Center today. After years of delays and a ballooning budget, the $850 million project is now poised to open to the public.
16: The Obama Presidential Center was created as a beacon of hope, and especially during these anxious and divisive times.
15: Instead of celebrating, though, some of the folks who helped build the center are protesting.
17: Justice for the Obama builders.
15: At least 10 construction firms involved in the project claim they're still owed $100 million for the work they did. Not from the Obama Foundation, but from Lakeside Alliance, the construction management group hired to oversee the development.
18: Some of our contractors are already in bankruptcy. That's what they're saying, that if it wasn't the fact that they worked on this Obama project, they would not be under this type of problem, filing bankruptcy for protection.
15: Lakeside Alliance says it's committed to working with subcontractors to address any outstanding issues. But some folks who live in this area are also concerned the center could lead to gentrification and higher rents.
19: Now that the Obama Center is coming, all of these new buyers want to come in and they want to take over the land that has already been here and kick out the people that have been here.
15: Every living former president and first lady attended today's ceremony, with the notable exception of President Trump, who has compared the Obama Presidential Center to trash, and he was not invited.
1: After the break, all the sport as Australia seal a series victory in Bangladesh, winning the second T20 by 7 runs.
0: Sky News will be back after this short break.

0: Sky News will be back after this short break.
1: Welcome back. Well, the Socceroos can not only take control of Group D with a win over the US in Seattle in just a few hours, but also earn Australian football global respect. The US might have to take on the Aussies without their biggest star, as well as Christian Pulisic failed to train again due to a calf injury.
2: The Socceroos getting a first look at Seattle Stadium, but there's more at stake than just 3 points here.
3: We want to earn our respect. We know that by our performances, we can put Australian football on the world map.
2: Respect certainly forthcoming from Popovich's opposite, Maurizio Pochettino. He's already an admirer of his next opponent.
4: When we play again them on Denver, was a really one of the most difficult games that we play in all this run until today. We need to believe in the same way that they believe if we want to compete, because they compete really, really well.
2: While every Socceroo is fit and available for selection, the same can't be said for the US. Our cameras capturing their biggest star, Christian Pulisic, not training with the team again due to a calf complaint.
4: He's evolving. He's much better from Friday. We'll see.
2: Well, it's all quiet here now at Seattle Stadium. Come kickoff, the players will be greeted by a wall of noise. This venue is one of the loudest in America. In the past, a Taylor Swift concert and a Seattle Seahawks Marshawn Lynch touchdown have registered on local instruments that measure earthquakes.
5: It's a beautiful stadium. In regards to the communication, you know, good teams, you know, don't have to communicate too much when it's in your low block and people know where to be on and off the ball.
2: The Aussies are aware the US will try and suffocate them with a rapid counter press. If the Socceroos can move the ball quick enough, it could unlock opportunities like this.
3: We believe we have some threats. You know, how do we get the ball to those players in the best positions that they can cause the US some problems?
2: Scenes like that would divide the streets of Seattle.
6: Yeah!
7: I think it's going to be close, probably 7-1 USA.
8: That's because that's the American culture. That's their attitude. They think they're the best at everything, when really they're not.
2: In Seattle, Luke Doherty, Sky News.
1: And world-famous pygmy hippopotamus Mudeng has placed her bet on the US-Australia football match in Seattle. The viral hippo and her friend Mookrob both tipped the US to overpower the Socceroos. The pair were forced to choose between two food trays, one marked with a US flag and the other marked with an Australian flag. Meanwhile, a 16-year-old Sumatran tiger named Lift tipped a draw in Scotland's clash against Morocco. More sport now, and the Knights have held off a late charge from the Dragons to secure a thrilling 22-20 win at McDonald Jones Stadium. Kyle Flanagan just missed out on scoring the winning try in the dying stages as a failed conversion attempt from Valentine Holmes proved costly for the visitors.
9: A huge blow for the Dragons, with Moses Sully ruled out after suffering a back injury in the warm-up. Once the game started, it only got worse for the visitors.
10: That's a gorgeous pass, releasing Young. Here we go. Pass gets the all clear. Sharp is away. Newcastle on the board.
9: Fletcher Sharp scored two tries in the space of 3 minutes.
10: Oh, what a catch. Best. Sharp. Incredible. This is Shades of Vegas. Fletcher Sharp scoring a couple early.
9: Then Kyle Flanagan's kicking game got the Dragons back in it.
10: Now the little left foot grubber. Oh, yes. Flanagan with the kick. Holmes with the finish. That's a classy try from the St. George Illawarra Dragons.
9: Flanagan also laying on a try for Terrell Sloan as the Dragons levelled the game at 12-all.
10: Oh, Sloan comes through. Brilliant pick up and put down. That's a great Dragons try.
9: Two late penalty goals gave the Knights a 16-12 halftime lead, and they extended their advantage through Sandon Smith.
10: A little corkscrew here from Brown.
9: But Setu too got the Dragons within 6 points. The score back to 22-16.
10: Egan coming through. The bounce. Sharp. No. Try. Setu too.
9: And it should easily have been 22-18.
10: Oh, my goodness. Holmes misses a sitter.
9: Dylan Egan scoring with just 10 to go, pulling the margin back to 2.
10: Touches it. It's play on. Egan over. Dragons in the corner.
9: Bart Flanagan missed out on a last gasp chance to snatch victory. The Knights getting home 22-20 in a thriller. Daniel Ramis, Fox Sports News.
1: Hawthorne have broken their 12-year Gold Coast drought, pipping the Suns by 16 points at People First Stadium. The Suns slumped their fourth straight defeat after Danny Rioli left the field with a suspected broken jaw.
6: The Hawks eyeing off their first win on the Gold Coast in 12 years, the Suns needing less than 30 seconds to set the standard.
11: But Humphreys got it on the boot in no time. Well, you couldn't ask for a better start from Bailey Humphrey.
6: The home side taking an early lead until the Hawks came soaring.
11: He's even shorter than Watson to Maud and McKenzie, who snaps, and it is a perfect snap.
6: Hawthorne snapping 3 goals in 3 minutes to steal the lead. Nick Watson finishing the quarter with a bit of magic.
11: The pace is on now, and Watson is here. He is here. Oh, give us a spell. We hadn't seen him for a couple of quarters, but he's here.
6: The visitors ahead by 22 points at the first change. Tensions reaching boiling point as Hawthorne made it 7 majors in a row.
12: Jai Newcombe for his seconds. Timing was pure and the flight path brilliant. There is plenty of feeling between these two teams.
6: The Suns seemingly spurred on by the face-off, going on to kick 4 unanswered goals.
11: He had a look to the inside and then set his sights on goal.
6: Gold Coast closing the gap to just 8 points at half-time, but it was bad news for both sides on the injury front. Jarman Impey out with a hamstring problem. Danny Rioli also out with a suspected broken jaw.
13: But if Michael Christian decides that Weddle chose to bump in this situation, which I think he probably did, he's responsible for that contact and he's certainly out, you'd imagine, for this week and maybe next.
6: The Suns keeping in touch. Will Day kicking from distance.
12: Hand pass to Day. Pins the ears back. He's all class. He is the difference for Hawthorne.
6: The Hawks humming with 3 straight goals. The Wizard whipping up his 3rd of the night.
11: I thought he was invisible, but he's not. He's everywhere what he needs to be.
6: CP3 trimming the margin to just 7 points heading into the final term, but the Hawks were hungry.
12: McDonald might again. He's ever so crafty.
6: Hawthorne kicking 3 goals in the opening 3 minutes of the final term. Damien Hardwick far from impressed.
12: 4 for more.
6: The Suns slumping to a 4th straight defeat. Hawthorne with their first win on the Gold Coast since 2014. Sophie Norris, Fox Sports News.
14: Oh, there's 2 things. 5 goals, 4 from centre bounce. And 8 goals from turning the ball over in our front half, which was just Suns killing Suns. Like, don't get me wrong, you know, Hawthorne played a reasonable game sort of thing, but we just didn't help ourselves, which is frustrating because, you know, you're judged by outcome, you're judged by the scoreboard, but our game for most of the night, apart from that 20% with the centre bounce and that, was pretty strong, to be honest, but we just couldn't get the result.
1: Doctors say AFL legend Tony Modra is showing encouraging signs after a serious truck accident on Thursday afternoon. The former Adelaide and Fremantle forward is said to be in a critical but stable condition after his cattle truck crashed near Victor Harbour. He was airlifted to Flinders Medical Centre for treatment. Modra played 165 AFL games and kicked 308 goals, with news of his misfortune felt around the league.
15: Yeah, there's certain people that have an aura about him, and Tony's one of those. He still does game days, and he's so, you know, well connected with the footy club. And as I said before, he still gives coaching advice, and I'm sure he'll fight his way through this one.
16: We just hope that he's okay for him and his family. Yeah,
17: we're all thinking of the Mods family at the moment, and Mods hope he has a full recovery, and yeah, the footy club's in full support for him and his family.
18: He's a special player. Geez, he used to draw a crowd. A great player. And so we wish him well and hopefully has a speedy recovery.
1: An unbeaten 89 from Matt Renshaw has guided Australia to a 7-run victory against Bangladesh in the second T20 and an unbeatable 2-0 series lead. A few cheap wickets fell early for the Aussies before Renshaw and Tim David started to get going. They put together a 97-run partnership featuring plenty of boundaries as Renshaw reached a half century. He would continue to find the rope from there.
19: Again, he's made room for himself, a scoop it over the top using Rana's pace. And that's got a bold strike. You're chancing your arm.
20: But talk about sixes in the queue. There it goes. One more time over the fielder at long on. And it's a big one. Matt Renshaw has bought up his fifth six.
1: Bangladesh started strong, scoring 65 runs in the first of 5 overs, but the Australians managed to stop the flow of runs from there. They play the final game of the series on Sunday. Don't forget, for more live and breaking sport, tune in to Fox Sports News at 500. Now it's time for the latest forecast. Here's Sky News weather meteorologist Marina Newman.
21: Easing rainfall across the south, but ongoing showers for the east as we head into the weekend, plus temperatures remaining cool for many. And starting first in Brisbane, temperatures remaining at those mid-20s, 24 degrees, but ongoing rainfall targeting the southeastern coastline. A beautiful day, though, for Sydneysiders. High of 21 degrees, sunny and dry, a beautiful way to kick off the weekend ahead of the next chance for rainfall. Plus, ongoing showers for Victoria, Melbourne included, with a high of 14 degrees and ongoing wet weather into Sunday. And showers easing across Adelaide, but can't rule out the chance for at least a few light and scattered showers. High of 15 for your Saturday. And seeing dry but cool weather continue across Perth with a high of 18 degrees and partly sunny skies. Temperatures remaining very cool across the centre, but rebounding for Darwin. High of 31 degrees for your Saturday. Dubbo remaining cool at 15 degrees. And temperatures across western and central Queensland remaining cool as we head into the weekend.
1: Coming up after the break, world news overnight, including the latest out of the Middle East, where Israel and Hezbollah have reportedly agreed to a ceasefire.
0: Sky News will be back after this short break.

0: A ceasefire between Israel and Hezbollah renewed as US President Donald Trump touts his own peace deal with Iran.
1: It really probably is unconditional surrender.
2: It is?
1: I think so.
0: Andy Burnham signals his intention to challenge Keir Starmer after his by-election victory in the UK, the Prime Minister saying he won't go without a fight.
3: But if there is a contest, just to be clear with you, then yes, I will run.
0: Reports of serious injuries after two trains collide in the UK, while back home, fears of a potential outbreak as a suspected case of H5 bird flu is detected in Western Australia. Plus, in sport, the Knights squeeze past the Dragons and into third on the NRL's live ladder, a shocking missed conversion, proving the difference in Newcastle. Today's weather, showers in Melbourne, with more rain in Canberra and Adelaide.
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0: Hello, a very warm welcome to you this Saturday morning, June 20th. Great to have your company. Israel and Hezbollah have agreed to a ceasefire after exchanging strikes. Let's go to Washington correspondent Jonathan Kersley. He joins us live now. Hello to you, Jono. The deadly Hezbollah attack and swift Israeli response had the potential to derail this tentative peace between the US and Iran. What's happened since then?
5: What? It really did have the risk of scuttling the memorandum of understanding, because it is the hotbed of conflict right now between Hezbollah and Israel. A deadly attack by Hezbollah that killed four Israeli soldiers led to a response from Israel. Benjamin Netanyahu saying 150 Hezbollah targets were targeted and dozens of what he called terrorists were killed, releasing vision of some of those strikes. A US official confirming to Sky News a few hours ago that a renewed ceasefire had been agreed to between the two sides, and that essentially the fighting would once again stop. It is point one of the memorandum of understanding that's fighting end on all fronts, including in Lebanon between Israel and Hezbollah. The state of play today is we've also got Iran denying that it shut the Strait of Hormuz in response to what we had seen inside Lebanon. So that remains open. President Trump has also spoken publicly about the memorandum of understanding. This is some of what he had to tell the Axios show.
2: The MOU doesn't look like unconditional surrender.
1: Well, it really probably is unconditional surrender.
2: It is?
1: I think so. Look, they have no military. They're all at the bottom of the sea. 159 ships, that's what they have.
2: Sure, but they could still menace. They only had these small one Goshti boats or go-fast
1: boats. Look, you call it what you want. You know, I hear the JCPOA, the Obama nuclear catastrophe, which was so bad. When Obama left, he didn't hit their military.
5: Alex, right now, President Trump is at Joint Base Andrews on this, a public holiday in the United States of America, where he has essentially unveiled what will be the new Air Force One, the plane that was gifted to the United States by Qatar. He walked down the steps of Air Force One after a brief tour inside, and right now is addressing those Air Force members at Joint Base Andrews. Alex?
0: Jonathan Kersley, thank you. Let's take you there now then and hear what the U.S. president is saying.
1: Communication equipment up there that nobody's ever seen before. It's the highest level. And including Starlink, my friend Leon, my friend Elon is going to be very happy. But Starlink, and we have four or five different sets of double and triple communications like people haven't seen. And it represents what can happen with hard work, innovation, and aggressive timelines, because we did this quickly, and yet it's there's never been communication like is on this plane. Our pilots are incredible. You know, when you fly the president, not me, just the president, but they say there's a rumor that when you fly the president, you have to be the best pilot. So my pilot's very good. Raise your hand, pilots. He took me in the other plane over, the National Collegiate Game, the championship game. I say, do me a favor, buzz the stadium. As we arrived at the stadium, people going crazy. I said, Captain, I didn't mean you had to go that low, Captain. He seriously buzzed. He even did a little dip right in the middle. I said, what the hell is going on? But no, we have our best pilot. That's the way it should be. Marine One, the helicopters, and the plane. When you get to pilot for a president, that's your best. So thank you very much. Great. We're going to have a lot of fun together. But our pilots, designers, and engineers prepared an aircraft that is the largest Air Force One ever built. It flies further and faster than any Air Force One. Those are the giant engines. Those are incredible engines. It's the fastest, flies further. You don't have to stop for fuel every few hours. You maybe will never have to stop for fuel. It's got, they call it unlimited. Well, it's pretty close to unlimited.
0: Which is among the so that's the U.S. President Donald Trump speaking at Joint Base Andrews. We shall continue to monitor what he has to say and bring you any relevant lines. Staying overseas, because Andy Burnham is promising a new path for UK politics as he prepares to challenge Prime Minister Keir Starmer for leadership of Britain's Labour Party. Mr. Burnham, who did serve in the cabinet under former Prime Minister Gordon Brown almost two decades ago, securing a convincing victory in the Makerfield by-election yesterday, notably beating a candidate from Nigel Farage's surging Reform Party. The former Manchester mayor and other UK Labour figures calling for Mr. Starmer to stand down without the need for a leadership contest.
6: Makerfield in the future must be known as a byword for the change that came to British politics. This is the moment. We've been on a path for 40 years that simply hasn't worked for people and places in this part of the world. And this now is the change moment. We have an opportunity to turn the tide, to make the country feel like it's working again.
0: As for the UK Prime Minister, well, he has congratulated Mr. Burnham on his victory, but says he's going nowhere and would fight any potential leadership challenge.
7: Now that Andy has won, which is really important, really good, he's a huge asset to us, then now will inevitably be a Manchester mayoralty by-election starting straight away. So it's important that we pull together for that. But if there is a contest, just to be clear with you, then yes, I will run, I will stand, and I've said repeatedly, I'm not going to walk away from that.
0: Two trains have collided near Bedford in the UK, injuring at least 50 people. The crash happening around 5 p.m. local time. This is an area just under 2 hours' drive north of London. Several carriages appear crumpled together. There are reports of serious injuries. Emergency services, including multiple helicopters, are at the scene. A passenger described hearing a big bang, then people flying from their seats. According to the Times newspaper, Bedford Hospital has given an all-hands-on-deck order to manage and treat incoming patients. We'll bring you more details as this developing story unfolds. Australia has detected its first suspected case of the deadly H5 strain of bird flu, creating concern over a potential outbreak. Poultry farms and wildlife sanctuaries nationally are making final preparations to prevent the spread of the virus.
8: It's the news no one wanted to hear, but everyone knew to expect. A suspected case of the deadly H5 strain of avian influenza has been detected in Australia for the very first time.
9: This is at the moment a single bird with suspected H5 bird flu. It is not in the poultry system, nor is it in the agricultural system. This is a wild migratory bird.
8: The individual was found on the south coast of Western Australia, a region known for its livestock and grain. Despite the risk, the Minister for Agriculture is urging primary producers to remain calm. State and federal governments have spent more than $100 million to prepare the country in the event of an outbreak.
9: We've always said that we couldn't keep it out forever, so it's about making sure as we're as prepared as we can be, and that's what you've seen from our government in terms of the investments that we have made working with states and territories.
8: The H5 strain was first documented in 1959. Since then, more than 1,000 people around the world have contracted the virus, though the risk to humans remains extremely low.
9: Only in exceptional rare cases has it impacted humans. If you see multiple...
8: The virus, though the risk to humans, remains extremely low.
9: Only in exceptional rare cases has it impacted humans. If you see...

0: able to use drones from Noyina.
1: Wildlife conservationist Craig Webb is preparing for the arrival of the virus at his Tasmanian sanctuary.
2: We've taken put a lot of effort into trying to mitigate situations here. For example, here above me, we've put flappers so to stop wild birds hanging around this aviary. We don't want wild birds with the bird flu to come in to defecate in the aviaries and so forth.
1: Raptor Refuge cares for injured eagles and tawny frogmouth before releasing them back into the wild. The facility is home to some of the largest flight training aviaries in the Southern Hemisphere, but years of rehabilitation would come undone if the virus takes hold.
2: We can only do so much, and raptors are, you know, they're meat eaters, so they're, you know, they're high on the list of getting it, and, you know, it's, it's a strange world we live in these days, and we've got to try to do our best to protect these magnificent birds behind me and throughout Tasmania.
1: Aspen Blomfield, Sky News, Hobart.
3: The Treasurer concedes his tax changes and subsequent backflips have caused political damage to the government. Having unveiled a series of concessions, Labor must now strike a deal with the Greens when Parliament returns next week.
4: Suiting up to sell his tax reform renovation.
5: Okay. John.
6: Hey, John, how are you, Jim?
5: Shane.
6: Hey, Dan. Nice to meet you.
4: Trying to rebuild trust.
5: Yeah.
6: First person in. Who will that be?
4: And dig Labor out of a political hole.
7: I think we have lost some political paint, but it's worth it because we're doing the right thing here.
4: The Treasurer is giving his tax package a new coat of paint. The current 50% capital gains tax discount will be extended to small businesses with turnover of up to $10 million, while innovative startups will be made exempt from a new indexation model, as will all testamentary trusts from a 30% tax.
6: Is there anything tricky about this one?
8: They're all tricky.
9: This is failed policy. This is a failed budget.
4: Some in business too need more convincing, including one of Labor's own, former Queensland Premier Peter Beattie, who now heads up a biotech company.
10: We've got to go further. If we want a research community that's delivering jobs and opportunities.
4: Parliament returns here to Canberra next week, and to get its changes into law, Labor will still need to do a deal with the Greens. The party's Treasury spokesman Nick McKim says grandfathering changes to capital gains tax and negative gearing is a missed opportunity to further reduce investor concessions.
11: So we've been engaging with the Greens on these proposals.
9: But we implore the Greens and all others in the Parliament to oppose Labor's toxic taxes.
4: Labor wants its legislation to become law by July 1. Cameron Redden, Sky News, Canberra.
3: Stay with us. Much more ahead here on Weekend First Edition. This Saturday morning, Italy's Prime Minister has reacted angrily to a claim from US President Donald Trump about a photo. We'll explain in a moment.
12: Sky News will be back after this short break.

0: Alex Thomas with your weekend first edition this Saturday morning, June 20th. Thanks for your company. Italy's Prime Minister Giorgia Meloni has accused Donald Trump of fabricating a story about her begging him to take a photo. The pair met in France at the G7 summit this week. They were seen speaking several times. Speaking to La Sette Network, Mr. Trump says he only agreed to take pictures with Ms. Meloni after she begged for them. In a video response, Italy's Prime Minister has angrily denied the US president's version of events.
1: Well, some things deserve an immediate response. Donald Trump's statements are completely made up. I'm frankly astonished. I don't know why the President of the United States behaves like this towards his allies. It is not the first time, moreover. I can only say it is disappointing that he does not show the same determination with the enemies of the West and of the United States, whose leaders he instead treats with far greater indulgence. There is one thing he should remember. Neither I nor Italy ever beg.
0: The latest exchange reflects deteriorating ties between the allies after the conflict over Iran and Donald Trump's criticism of the Pope. US Secretary of War Pete Hegseth is calling on Europe to take the lead for its own security, leaving the US military to its other global commitments. His comments coming at a NATO meeting that was meant to focus on how to assist Ukraine against Russia.
2: This will be a real review. It will be designed to ensure that NATO is moving fast and irreversibly toward Europe leading.
3: Pentagon Chief Pete Hegseth announced a six-month Pentagon review of American forces in Europe. He criticized European allies for failing to provide access to bases in Europe for the U.S. to launch attacks on Iran.
2: Too many of our allies said no, or tried to drown us in arcane legal debates, or criticized us publicly for doing what they aren't prepared or able to do themselves.
3: The U.S. has NATO's biggest armed forces. Under Article 5 of its founding treaty, the Allies pledge an attack on one would be considered an attack on all. However, it does not force them to provide military support. The U.S. signaled it is scaling back its commitment of certain military assets should an ally trigger Article 5.
4: NATO will never be ready. There are always new capabilities coming, so this is why, you know, it is our job to invest more.
3: The talks in Brussels are focused on support for Ukraine and the ongoing war with Russia. This as Ukraine used drones to attack a Moscow oil refinery.
5: They struck the monastery. I said, quite frankly, we will prepare a response, and you will see it. I think you are seeing it now.
3: Ukraine's President Volodymyr Zelensky said he had a call with President Trump and France's president that may, quote, bring about significant change.
0: An Australian woman accused of slave trading has had her bail application hearing adjourned while Victoria's chief magistrate waits for information from a federal police risk assessment. 54-year-old Kawsar Ahmad is accused of participating in the deprivation of a 15-year-old Yazidi slave's human rights while living in Syria with her ISIS fighter husband.
6: Kawsar Ahmad stared emotionless at the witness box while graphic details of her husband's alleged rape of a 15-year-old girl were read to the Melbourne Magistrates Court. The 54-year-old grandmother is accused of leaving Australia in 2014 to travel to terrorist territory in Syria. The court heard Ms. Ahmad and her husband, Mohammed, are suspected of using money collected through a humanitarian aid charity they established in Melbourne to fund the entire family's travel from Australia to Turkey and subsequently their entry to Syria. The prosecution accused Ms. Ahmad of being aware and complicit in the purchase of a teenage slave in 2017 for $10,000. The court heard from a statement of facts that it is rare for an ISIS-linked woman to be involved in the purchase, owning or sale of Yazidi women and girls. The informant, a federal counter-terrorism detective, said the role played by Ms. Ahmad highlights the couple had status and privileges with Islamic State, usually not afforded to others. Public prosecutor Andrew Sparg argued the grandmother had previously taught extreme interpretations of Islam and she would pose an unacceptable risk of endangering the safety and welfare of the public. Defence barrister Peter Moresi pushed back at claims Ms. Ahmad's social media posts were direct evidence she held Islamic State ideology, through the questioning of the Federal Police counter-terrorism witness. During cross-examination, he questioned Senior Constable Mark Clendenning if there was evidence Ms. Ahmed had preached Islamic extremism following her departure from ISIS territory in Syria, to which the federal agent couldn't confirm, although the federal agent maintained it was possible she could, in the words of the defence barrister, evangelise people in the Victorian community, including family, if bailed. Victoria's Chief Magistrate Lisa Hannan adjourned the bail hearing after being made aware of an Australian Federal Police document containing risk assessment information which wasn't presented to the court. She requested the assessment, telling the court, "The very difficulty in terms of this application currently is a lack of information." Ms. Ahmed's daughter Zainab's bail application was denied on Wednesday after a complex multi-day hearing. The 31-year-old mother was charged with crimes against humanity's offences after arriving back in Melbourne last month from a Syrian detention camp. Kausa Ahmed's bail application hearing continues on Monday. Jack Nyhoff, Sky News, Melbourne.
0: Teachers in Victoria have rejected a pay rise offer of up to 32% from the Allan government. The majority of union members voted against the proposal as a result of ongoing concern over inadequate pay and working conditions. The state government remains hopeful an agreement can be reached.
7: We will keep working with the Australian Education Union. We don't walk away from the negotiation and we don't turn our backs on workers. They deserve a pay rise. We always negotiate in good faith.
0: The Australian Education Union has not ruled out further strike action as negotiations continue.
8: It says that these people behind me were spot on. We said no, and we have been saying no for quite a long time. I think council needs to understand that, and I think has had that lesson brought home to them today, and today we will be discussing how to interpret that message. To us, it says loud and clear that the strikes need to be back on.
0: Hopes for a strong start to the ski season are rapidly fading across the Australian Alps, resorts facing challenging conditions with a lack of snow cover just a week before the Victorian school holidays begin. But is there any snow on the horizon? Our own weather meteorologist Tamsin Green has more.
9: The 2026 ski season may have only just started, but Australia's alpine resorts are already facing an uphill battle. After one of the poorest starts to winter in years, many are still waiting for the natural snow required for the season to get underway. Across Australia's alpine regions, natural snow depth is tracking at its lowest mid-June levels in a decade. At Mount Buller, skiers and snowboarders have been limited to a narrow ribbon of snow. At Thredbo, the only run open is Friday flat with plenty of mud and grass. The issue hasn't just been a lack of natural snowfall. Repeated spells of warm temperatures and wet weather have also hampered snowmaking efforts.
10: Leading into the season, normally we'll have some cold nights where the snow guns can fire and they can create some man-made snow. And so we do have a few runs open at this stage, but that hasn't been the case. And we've had a fair bit of rain as well.
9: Snow guns rely on cold, dry air. Without those conditions, resorts have struggled to build the snow base that typically supports the early weeks of the season. For businesses that depend on the ski season, from accommodation providers to ski schools and hospitality venues, the lack of cover is creating uncertainty at a crucial time. Many families are considering cancelling their trips over the school holidays. Slow starts are not unprecedented. Snow cover can often be limited early in the season before winter conditions set in.
10: August is peak, so if we don't get good snow in August, then things really will be dire.
9: For snow cover and depth to build substantially, resorts typically need prolonged periods of cold air associated with high-pressure systems in the right position south of the continent. And with peak ski activity occurring in August, there is still some time for the season to recover. This winter is also being impacted by El Nino, which often increases the chance of dry conditions with less natural snowfall. But it can bring colder nights.
10: There's no real consistency to it. We've had good seasons. There have been in El Nino, like 1991, I think it was, where we had no snow at this time of the year as well, but we happened to reach 2 metres. So it can pick up, but invariably when we have a start like this, we don't really reach any great heights.
9: So it might be a disappointing start to the school holidays at the ski fields, but the season is far from lost. Australia's biggest snowfalls often arrive in the second half of winter. With hints of some colder weather and natural snowfall returning next week, there could be some decent skiing and snowboarding to come.
0: Tamsin Green reporting there. Stay with us here on Weekend First Edition. We're going to have all the Fox Sports update for you, including the Hawks coming out on top in a fiery clash with the Suns, securing their first win on the Gold Coast in more than a decade.
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0: Hello, welcome back to Weekend First Edition this Saturday morning. I'm Alex Thomas. Great to have you with us. Israel and Hezbollah have agreed to renew a ceasefire after days of diplomatic pressure from the United States. US President Donald Trump and Vice President J.D. Vance, critical of Israel's leadership in recent days, pushing it to stop fighting in Lebanon. This after nearly a day of continuous Israeli strikes hitting several areas in the south of the country. Lebanon's government says 47 people were killed, which would make it the second deadliest day for the country since the latest fighting began. The US president says Israel will adhere to whatever conditions he agrees on.
1: Relationship with Netanyahu's,
2: it's good, but we have to keep him a little bit sane.
1: Are you going to be able to control Israel from attacking Lebanon?
2: Yeah, I will be. I mean, how? I wonder. They have a lot of respect for me, and they do as I say.
0: There's a huge question mark over the political future of UK Prime Minister Keir Starmer this morning. He's facing a leadership challenge from Andy Burnham, a cabinet minister from the Gordon Brown government more than a decade ago, who has just won a crucial by-election in Makerfield.
3: A new morning in Makerfield and Labour's newest MP celebrating a record-breaking win. Andy Burnham seizing this by-election by force, securing a massive majority and mandate.
4: What a team, everybody. What a team.
3: The Greater Manchester Mayor taking it all in. The victory monumental, not just for these people, but for all of us.
4: The word Makerfield in the future must be known as a byword for the change that came to British politics. This is the moment.
3: And this man promising to seize it.
4: The wonderful thing about this by-election is for the first time in our lifetimes, it put power where it should be, in the hands of people here. They were the ones who had that power, and they have used it, and they have told us what they want. Now we will deliver it. Thank you very much, everybody.
3: Stump speech delivered. As for the starting gun on the leadership challenge, Burnham not firing yet.
5: Andy, what's your message to the PM? Andy, he says he's going to fight you. Andy, are you going to become the new Prime Minister? Andy, what's your message? Andy, Keir Starmer says he's not giving way, sir. What's your message to Keir Starmer?
3: Burnham not biting. Instead, his campaign chief and former cabinet minister Louise Hague on hand to deliver it.
6: Now, Andy Burnham might want an orderly transition. He might want a coronation. Keir Starmer is going in for battle. What's your response to that?
7: Well, I hope the Prime Minister takes the weekend to really reflect on the result here, listen to soundings from the Cabinet and from the PLP, because I think all the evidence suggests that that contest would be brutal, it would be unpleasant, and it'd be very unlikely that the Prime Minister could win at the end of it.
6: And if he doesn't, are you ready? Have you got a campaign ready to go?
7: Yes.
3: The PM clear he's ready too, as he warned rivals about any challenge.
8: I don't think that's a good thing for the country, to plunge us into chaos. I would also add that now that Andy has won, which is really important, really good, he's a huge asset to us, then now will inevitably be a Manchester mayoralty by-election starting straight away. So it's important that we pull together for that. But if there is a contest, just to be clear with you, then yes, I will run, I will stand, and I've said repeatedly, I'm not going to walk away from that.
3: Andy Burnham's no longer the King of the North or the Prince across the water. On Monday, he will come to this place to stake his claim on the leadership of the Labour Party and the country. Burnham's team are clear. Starmer has to step down, and it is for him to decide whether his exit is bloody or dignified. And while Burnham has a couple of days rest with his family, his team are making calls, drumming up support from backbenchers to the very top of the Labour Party. But the Prime Minister's being clear too. He intends to fight a leadership race. But the next 72 hours will be critical, because a Prime Minister who cannot command the confidence of his cabinet or his party cannot continue. What MPs and cabinet ministers do next might decide how this battle plays out.
6: Labour's most popular MP preparing to take out the country's least popular PM. Westminster waiting for the showdown. Beth Rigby, Sky News.
0: Staying in the UK because at least one person has died and more than 50 others are injured after two trains collided near Bedford, which is a couple of hours' drive north of London. Pictures appear to show a head-on crash with several carriages crumpled together. Reports of serious injuries on top of that latest news about one death, at least one death. Emergency services, including multiple helicopters at the scene. A passenger described hearing a big bang, then people flew from their seats. According to the Times newspaper, Bedford Hospital has given an all-hands-on-deck order to manage and treat incoming patients. We'll bring you more details as they come in on this developing story. The government is reportedly considering using elements of its major NDIS overhaul as a bargaining chip as it seeks the Green support for its controversial tax package bill in the Senate. The government may offer an extension to an inquiry into its national disability insurance scheme reform. In return, the minor party would support the government's tax package. On Friday, the committee reviewing NDIS legislation confirmed a second delay, with its report now due on June the 23rd. Let's bring you a Fox Sports update now. And the Knights have held off a late challenge from the Dragons to secure a thrilling 22 points to 20 win in the NRL game at McDonald Jones Stadium. Kyle Flanagan just missing out on scoring the winning try in the dying stages as a failed conversion attempt from Valentine Holmes proved costly for the visitors.
9: A huge blow for the Dragons, with Moses Suli ruled out after suffering a back injury in the warm-up. Once the game started, it only got worse for the visitors.
10: That's a gorgeous pass, releasing Young, here we go. Pass gets the all clear, Sharp is away. Newcastle on the board.
9: Fletcher Sharp scored two tries in the space of 3 minutes.
10: Oh, what a catch! Best Sharp! Incredible! This is Shades of Vegas. Fletcher Sharp scoring a couple early.
9: Then Kyle Flanagan's kicking game got the Dragons back in it.
10: Now the little left foot grubber. Oh, yes! Flanagan with the kick. Holmes with the finish. That's a classy try from the St George Illawarra Dragons.
9: Flanagan also laying on a try for Terrell Sloan as the Dragons levelled the game at 12-all.
10: Oh, Sloan comes through. Brilliant pick up and put down. That's a great Dragons try. Tyrell Sloan.
9: Two late penalty goals gave the Knights a 16-12 halftime lead and they extended their advantage through Sandon Smith.
10: A little corkscrew here from Brown.
9: But Setu too got the Dragons within 6 points. The score back to 22-16.
10: Egan coming through. The bounce. Sharp. No. Try. Setu too.
9: And it should easily have been 22-18.
10: Oh, my goodness. Holmes misses a sitter.
9: Dylan Egan scoring with just 10 to go, pulling the margin back to two.
10: Touches it. It's play.
9: But Flanagan missed out on a last-gasp chance to snatch victory. The Knights getting home 22-20 in a thriller. Daniel Ramos, Fox Sports News.
0: In the AFL, Hawthorn have broken their 12-year Gold Coast drought, pipping the Suns by 16 points, a fourth straight loss for the Suns, who also saw Danny Rioli leave the field with a suspected broken jaw.
11: The Hawks eyeing off their first win on the Gold Coast in 12 years, the Suns needing less than 30 seconds to set the standard.
12: Humphreys got it on the boot in no time. Well, you couldn't ask for a better start from Bailey Humphrey.
11: The home side taking an early lead until the Hawks came soaring.
12: It goes even shorter than Watson to Maud and McKenzie, who snaps, and it is a perfect snap.
11: Hawthorn snapping 3 goals in 3 minutes to steal the lead. Nick Watson finishing the quarter with a bit of magic.
12: The pace is on now and Watson is here. He is here. Oh, give us a spell. We hadn't seen him for a couple of quarters, but he's here now.
11: The visitors ahead by 22 points at the first change, tensions reaching boiling point as Hawthorn made it 7 majors in a row.
13: Jai Newcombe for his seconds. Timing was pure and the flight path brilliant. There is plenty of feeling between these two teams.
11: The Suns seemingly spurred on by the face-off, going on to kick 4 unanswered goals.
12: He had a look to the inside and then set his sights on goal. Leo Lombard, you start.
11: Gold Coast closing the gap to just 8 points at half-time, but it was bad news for both sides on the injury front. Jarman Impey out with a hamstring problem. Danny Rioli also out with a suspected broken jaw.
14: But if Michael Christian decides that Weddle chose to bump in this situation, which I think he probably did, he's responsible for that contact and he's certainly out, you'd imagine, for this week and maybe next.
11: The Suns keeping in touch. Will Day kicking from distance.
13: Hand pass to Day. Pins the ears back. He's all class. He is the difference for Hawthorn.
11: The Hawks humming with 3 straight goals, the Wizard whipping up his 3rd of the night.
12: I thought he was invisible, but he's not. He's everywhere what he needs to be.
11: CP3 trimming the margin to just 7 points heading into the final term, but the Hawks were hungry.
13: McDonald might again. He's ever so crafty.
11: Hawthorn kicking 3 goals in the opening 3 minutes of the final term. Damien Hardwick far from impressed.
13: 4 for more.
11: The Suns slumping to a 4th straight defeat. Hawthorn with their first win on the Gold Coast since 2014. Sophie Norris, Fox Sports News.
0: An unbeaten 89 from Matt Renshaw has guided Australia to a 7-run victory against Bangladesh in the second T20 of their series. They've taken an unbeatable 2-0 lead. A few cheap wickets falling early for the Aussies, but Renshaw and Tim David got going, putting on a 97-run partnership. Renshaw reached a half century and will continue to find the rope from there.
15: Again, he's made room for himself, a scoop it over the top using Rana's pace. And that's got a bold strike. You're chancing your arm.
16: But talk about sixes in the queue. There it goes. One more time over the fielder at long on. And it's a big one. Matt Renshaw has bought up his 5th six.
0: Bangladesh's reply starting strongly. They scored 65 runs in their opening 5 overs, but the Aussies managed to stop the flow of runs from there. The final game of the series coming on Sunday. And it is, of course, the second day of the US Open Golf Championship in the United States. And we've got more on that over on Fox Sports News Channel 500. Stay with us here on Weekend First Edition. Just ahead, growing concerns around the Ebola outbreak in Africa as cases there continue to climb.
17: Sky News will be back after this short break.

0: Hello, I'm Alex Thomas with your weekend first edition this Saturday morning. Welcome back. Let's get more on our top story today. A new ceasefire between Israel and Hezbollah in Lebanon. It comes as the United States looks to keep its peace deal with Iran on track. Let's speak to the White House correspondent from the Washington Examiner, Christian Datok, who joins us now. Christian, great to have you on Sky News this morning. The Trump administration so keen to finish the peace process with Iran, they're taking quite a hard line with Israel, aren't they?
1: They are. It's a pretty remarkable shift from the position we've seen President Trump take, not only here in his second term, but back in his first term, where he fashioned himself as the greatest friend that Israel has ever had. But I think J.D. Vance, the vice president, sort of spoke to this yesterday. There is a certain divergence between American and Israeli interests, specifically as it relates to this war with Iran. The president thinks he can accomplish American interests without engaging in a wider war. There are some in the Israeli government and Prime Minister Netanyahu's cabinet in particular who seem to feel opposite. So we are very early in this process of the negotiated memorandum of understanding. I would expect more of these speed bumps to pop up in the early days. But I think ultimately, Vice President Vance said it best, the American people need to just have a little faith that President Trump can bring this deal to the finish line.
0: How much unrest is there, particularly amongst the hardliners in the Republican Party? You had the U.S. president admitting in an interview to Axios in recent hours that the deal could have been tougher with Iran. And it sounds like in order to get it done, they have had to make compromises.
1: They have. I mean, first and foremost, Iran is keeping their entire remaining ballistic missile stockpile. None of the systems that haven't been degraded by U.S. or Israeli airstrikes will be dismantled. And I think that's sort of a great jumping off point to recognize that on the one hand, yes, this is a very different deal than the JCPOA, the Joint Comprehensive Plan of Action signed by President Obama over a decade ago at this point in time. But it's far from, you know, the much more stringent measures Iran hawks folks within the Republican Party wanted to see Donald Trump take. He's walking a delicate line, with the gamble being nothing that the U.S. has done in terms of policy on Iran over the past four plus decades has worked. Why not we try wooing them with a little bit of honey at the end of the tunnel, and perhaps we'll get a different outcome? Again, Vice President Vance said this on Thursday. Ultimately, if Iran doesn't hold up their end of their bargain, we do resume the right to pick this war up where the president dropped it off. And I do think ultimately what you're going to see is Iran, a Tehran, that is much more willing to deal with the United States than they had been in the past.
0: Christian, how much is J.D. Vance's political future hinging on this? We know that he wants to run to be president next time around. He says he's probably going to have the support of Donald Trump. But the U.S. president said the quiet part out loud at the G7 and said, I'll take the credit if this succeeds and I'll blame J.D. if it doesn't.
1: I think that's a little bit tongue in cheek from President Trump. I don't expect him to throw Vice President Vance under the bus, so to speak, because I do genuinely believe that President Trump was hoping for a diplomatic outcome to this conflict and not more weeks or months of prolonged fighting between the U.S. and Israel against Iran and its proxy forces in the region. But Vice President Vance, look, he is the loudest, most prominent isolationist or anti-war voice in the Trump administration. It only serves him to see this deal through to fruition, not only in the lead up to this MOU that was announced just a few days ago, but in the next 60 days going forward, so that the United States can extract the best possible outcomes with Iran, and Iran isn't left in a position to, one, resume arming terrorists and their proxy network in the region, and two, rebuild that nuclear weapons program. So politically, I think this deal is maybe the biggest subject that J.D. Vance has ever dealt with in his career, and it's certainly going to have an impact on his 2028 chances moving forward.
0: Yeah, that is Christian Datok, who is White House correspondent for the Washington Examiner. Christian, really appreciate your time on Sky News today. Thank you. Let's turn our attention to matters back home, because Adelaide Crows great Tony Modra has undergone facial surgery and remains in hospital following that truck crash near his farm. The AFL world throwing their support behind him and his family.
2: Crows players left shattered as one of the greatest to ever pull on an AFL jumper battles through recovery.
3: We just hope that he's okay for him and his family, yeah.
2: Adelaide and Fremantle champion Tony Modra rushed to hospital late Thursday afternoon.
4: We're all thinking of the Mods family at the moment, and Mods, hope he has a full recovery, and yeah, the footy club's in full support for him and his family.
2: A tree smashing through the windshield of his cattle truck in Back Valley in the state's south. Former teammate Mark Rusciuto reading an emotional statement from Modra's wife Erica to radio, who said it was just an absolute freak accident. He didn't veer off the road, didn't even get time to try and avoid it.
5: It's a tough time just now, but I think what it does, and we've been here recently, unfortunately, we bond together and we support each other. And most importantly, we put support around Tony and Erica and the family.
2: The nickname Godra highlighting his impact on South Australian football.
5: He's some sort of player. It wasn't just the marks, it was everything else. And he's an energy. So we're going to put all our energy around them at the moment.
2: And he isn't afraid to still throw in his two cents.
5: Tony and I still message each other. He gives me tips on how to coach.
2: Making his debut for the Crows, older than most, a 23-year-old from Adelaide's wine regions in 1992. Standing at 188 centimetres, he was told he was undersized for a key forward, but what he lacked in stature, he made up for with an extraordinary leap.
5: His role was to entertain. He knew that.
2: He went on to kick a whopping 129 goals in just his second season, but the accolades only grew from there. A Coleman medalist, a two-time All-Australian and three-time Mark of the Year recipient, the legend status of Tony Modra reaching right across the AFL world.
6: I went playing in a couple of games at Footy Park where I think maybe Modra even took Mark of the Year against the Kangas one year. Geez, he was a special player.
2: The father of three remains in a critical but stable condition at the Flinders Medical Centre. Monique van Hayden, Sky News.
0: The latest Ebola outbreak is expanding at an alarming rate in Africa as ongoing conflicts make it difficult to contain. Authorities are asking for more resources and money, warning the situation could get even worse.
7: The Ebola outbreak in Africa is on pace to become the worst on record. There have been more than 900 confirmed cases and over 200 deaths as doctors scramble to get containment. Now, African health officials say ongoing conflicts are heating up again in the Democratic Republic of Congo, stopping them from strengthening their efforts in those areas.
8: Our worry was the delaying of having a humanitarian corridor and access. We'll be surprised with maybe a surge of cases happening in this area.
7: Among the dead, at least 17 healthcare workers, as Africa's CDC continues pleading for more funding to buy protective equipment. Still, most doctors say they'll remain on the front lines.
9: For example, malades like...
10: Some patients can be aggressive. We have to be careful to pay attention to what they want. There are patients who don't cooperate, and we have to accept them as they are.
7: Hospitals across the region are now strengthening their containment protocols after the World Health Organization reported thousands of untraced Ebola contacts.
11: Since right now Ebola is an outbreak, the first thing we think about before we think about other things is to get that person, isolate them, and contact the surveillance team.
7: But that push for containment could also be keeping sick patients away from hospitals.
12: If you feel sick and go to the hospital, they say it's Ebola and they put you in quarantine right away. That's what scares people.
7: Africa's CDC says there could be up to 50,000 Ebola contacts that haven't been traced or tested.
0: Stay with us here on Weekend First Edition. Just ahead, at least one person dead following a collision between two trains in the UK. We'll have all the details from that developing story very shortly.
13: Sky News will be back after this short break.

0: A ceasefire between Israel and Hezbollah renewed as US President Donald Trump touts his own agreement with Iran.
1: It really probably is unconditional surrender.
2: Yes,
1: I think so.
0: UK by-election victor Andy Burnham intends to challenge Keir Starmer, the PM refusing to go without a fight.
3: But if there is a contest, just to be clear with you, then yes, I will run.
0: At least one person has died and more than 50 others are injured after two trains collide in the UK. And back home, there are fears of a potential outbreak as a suspected case of H5 bird flu is detected. Plus, in sports, the Knights squeeze past the Dragons and into third on the NRL's ladder for now. Today's weather, showers in Melbourne with a shower or two for Canberra and Adelaide.
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0: Hello, a very warm welcome to you this Saturday morning, June 20th. Great to have you with us. Several hours into a ceasefire between Israel and Hezbollah, and shelling is reportedly continuing. Let's join our Washington correspondent, Jonathan Kersley, who's live for us today. Jono, a fragile ceasefire that maybe is not holding, and it's got serious implications for peace in the Middle East.
5: It does. It's got implications for the memorandum of understanding between the United States and Iran, because the idea of stopping the conflict in Lebanon was point one of the 14 points of the memorandum of understanding. Israel earlier today responded to a deadly Hezbollah attack by targeting 150 Hezbollah locations and, according to Prime Minister Netanyahu, killing dozens of what he called terrorists. Al Jazeera reporting in the last half an hour or so that shelling is resuming in parts of southern Lebanon. Israeli striking in areas of Hezbollah targets. It was a US official who confirmed to Sky News earlier today that, yes, the ceasefire between Israel and Hezbollah, renewed one, had been agreed to. That was around about 11 o'clock or so PM Australian Eastern time, but things seem incredibly delicate in this region. President Trump still has been touting and hailing the success of his memorandum of understanding, pointing to what he sees as the economic benefits, that is, stock market higher, oil prices lower. It is a public holiday here in the United States. A short time ago, Donald Trump unveiled what will be his new Air Force One, the plane gifted to him by the Qataris, as he referenced the war in Iran.

0: You're going to see oil drop so low. I hope the companies are happy about it. We have the greatest military anywhere in the world. And you saw that in Iran, where in 1 week, virtually, we knocked out their entire Navy, their entire Air Force, their anti-missile weapons, their radar. We knocked out everything.
1: So, Alex, there is the president addressing U.S. Air Force members discussing the conflict in Iran. J.D. Vance, the vice president, been due to travel to Switzerland for the first round of phase two of the talks with an Iranian delegation. That has not happened. He remains here in the United States. The president, though, was planning a very special flyover with his brand new plane.
0: We have America's 250th, and that's coming up in a little while, and I think I can say that we're going to do a flyover like no flyover. This is going to lead a group of many, many planes. I do love the F-22, I have to tell. Does anybody like the F-22? I love the F-22. I say, why aren't you putting F-22s? They're putting F-22s. They're going to have the 35s. They're going to have the 60s. They're going to have everything. But this will be a flyover on July 4th. I think I can say the likes of which we've never seen before.
1: Alex, from there at Joint Base Andrews, President Trump was making his way to Camp David. It is unusual for the president to spend the weekend at Camp David. The last time he went there was actually in June last year when he brought in his top military figures to talk about what would become Operation Midnight Hammer to strike Iran's nuclear targets in the middle of last year.
2: John, I was just pausing there because as you finished speaking, so did the full-time whistle go in Seattle, where a crucial World Cup group game has just finished between the United States and Australia. Sorry to tell you this, the Americans winning 2-0. US President Donald Trump so far hasn't really got involved with the World Cup since it started. Obviously, he was very instrumental in the build-up to it. Do you think he's going to jump on board the red, white and blue train now that the US have gone 2-for-2?
1: I think they chant here, I believe that we can win. And I think he'll be sharing that statement right up until the World Cup final, which is, well, if they get that far, that's a long shot yet. But look, yeah, Alex, wiping some tears for the Socceroos this morning. Devastating heartbreak. As I look around me here on Capitol Hill, there's a lot of the Star Spangled Banner flying. It's not the Southern Cross. It's, Star Spangled Banner certainly flying, and they'll be flying high, the US men's team, after that 2-0 win. Disappointment for Tony Popovich's men. We know we got our magnificent team over on the west coast of the United States. Seattle been absolutely buzzing for this all-important second match of the group. Not to be for the Socceroos today. Goal difference, though, may help them out as we try and push through towards the knockout stages. It'll be hearts breaking, no doubt, across Australia in the early hours. Interestingly, Alex, I've been talking to the White House about what President Trump was actually planning on doing to watch this game, how he would take it in, seemingly not doing so unless he was tuning in the Beast on the way to Camp David. But I can imagine you'll see him jump on board should the US men's team progress even further. But yep, heartbreak for the Socceroos, not to be today.
2: Okay, Jonathan Kersey, we hope you don't cop it too much from your US colleagues after that result. Let's find out what our own Pete Stefanovic thought of it. He is in Seattle. He was watching that game. We can cross to him now. Pete, it wasn't that 6-0 thrashing that one American fan had predicted, but it was still a pretty dominant performance.
3: I don't think there's any way to argue that we could have got anything out of that game. You know, it was a very defensive setup. And, I mean, we were a little more positive in the second half. And you never know what might have happened if we kind of started with that process. But, you know, in the end, it wasn't the 6-0, as that bloke said the other day. So we go on from here. But let's get some immediate reaction from a couple of Aussies who've been kind enough to stand aside for us. I mean, we're going to cop it tonight, aren't we?
4: Yeah, 100%. The biggest fear tonight was not actually losing. It's about going to the bars and they're going to be like, USA, their chants are garbage. Yeah. And they're going to put it in our face all night.
3: I know.
4: I'm not looking forward to that.
3: Well, they did get the result, though, so, you know, full props to them. But what do you think of the game?
4: Too defensive from the start. I think we could have gone... We needed to press the line from the start. We were taking corners and there was no one up in halfway. Let's say we get the ball, we're going to ticky-tack it to the front without any sort of support. man, there's no chance of scoring a goal there.
5: How disappointed are you?
6: Oh, pretty broken right now. As he said, we're competent left, right, centre at the moment, and it's disappointing, but that's what we're here for. We're here to have fun, a bit of banter, and we're going to give it back to him as best as we can.
5: Okay, what are your thoughts on that game, sir?
7: Yeah, mate, it was after the Turkey game. We were coming here full of confidence, and yeah, not great, not great.
5: But, you know, we're not out of it.
7: We're not. No, I think we've got a big game down in San Jose, and I think we'll go well there.
5: So that's big now, isn't it, the Paraguay game?
6: Oh, it's a must win, and we're going to win. That's what Australia do. Backs against the wall, we stand up, we have a go.
5: Indeed. Let's get a closing thought from you. Yeah, on to the next one. No, we're not out of it. We'll try and stay positive here, despite the absolute lashing we're going to get out here in Seattle tonight.
4: Underdogs forever. Let's go to San Fran and get it home.
5: Okay, good one. Good one, fellas. Have a good time. Let's go find some Americans that we can talk to, see what they think about this. See you, guys. Okay, a couple of American fans here. So what do you think of that game? No, doesn't want to talk. Disappointed with the result, maybe. Mate, live on Australian TV, what'd you make of that?
8: That was an amazing match. It was absolutely fantastic to watch. It was great to see the US win. Let's keep going. USA!
5: There we go. A couple more Americans here. What'd you think of that game, mate?
9: Great. Amazing result. Amazing result. Yeah, great result.
5: I can't argue with it. You guys absolutely played Australia off the park, to be fair. But what did you make of that, sir?
9: I thought it was what we needed. You know, it was a little tough at the second half, but they closed it out, so... It's how we were through, you know.
5: Congrats, fellas. Let's go in here. Let's go. Sharp dressed man. Excuse me, sir.
10: Yeah.
5: Live on Australian television. you're dressed so well. Yeah. And you've got the victorious colours today. What did you make of that performance?
10: It was amazing. My wife is Australian. We live in Melbourne, but we came here.
5: Oh, okay. Where's your
10: wife? I'm happy. She's back. She's at the stadium.
5: Is your wife hiding for cover now?
10: Yeah, she's running for cover.
5: USA!
10: I think she's stuck in the bathroom, so... Yeah, we'll be back in the hotel. So
5: what did you make of the atmosphere in there?
10: Oh, it was incredible. It was a good time. So
5: I guess now, how far do you guys think you can run in this tournament?
10: We'll see. I think we're happy that we're both at the top of the bracket, and we hope to see Australia get through. So
5: thanks, sir.
10: It'll be a good time. Okay. Yeah, absolutely.
5: Thank you, sir. Okay, another sharp-dressed man, sir, live on Australian television. What did you make of that?
11: It was amazing. Aussies were great fans. They just didn't have enough for the game today. But it was great. You guys have been awesome fans. It was something
5: What about you, young fella? What did you think of that?
12: It was great to watch. It was a good game.
13: Absolutely fucking excellent.
5: Okay, there we go. That's the first one. What did you think of that?
12: It was great to watch. It was a good game.
13: Absolutely fucking excellent.
5: Okay, there we go. That's the first one.

0: We had a goal that was initially seemed offside as well, but then was granted. Alex Freeman with America's second. Both those goals coming in the first half. Australia bringing on Nestori Irankunda, their young wonder kid, later in the game. But it didn't make the difference that Aussie coach Tony Popovich would have liked. And to underline the Aussie dominance, they had 63% of the possession. They had almost double the number of passes Australia did. The accuracy so much more. The Socceroos, Pete, just struggling to get their feet on the ball at all.
1: Well, I think that was the case from the first second of the game. I mean, I feel like, Alex, as a watcher of the game, that we decided to just go out and try and play for a 0-0 draw. You know, it was a very defensive setup, and maybe that works in the past, but once you're exposed a couple of times, you go down a couple of goals, and then you're chasing the game. You're in deep strife. But I might have found America's good luck charm because it was her first World Cup game today. What did you think of all of that?
2: Good.
1: Wasn't too loud for you in there. It was very loud for me.
2: It was a little too loud. Just a little.
1: So what did you think of that, sir?
3: I mean, we can't be happier as U.S. fans. Of course, a lot of respect for the Aussies, but we're happy to be on to the knockouts.
1: Okay, we found... Thank you, sir. Thank you. Have a great day. Let's get some Aussies together. I mean, I feel like this is going to be the case all night. We're just going to get swamped by Americans. But, you know, what did you think of that result first?
4: You know, the boys did a great effort. They tried the best. What can I say? We gave them an extra goal.
1: Yeah,
4: pretty first goal.
1: They didn't need help.
4: They didn't need help. We give them help. But, hey, we're here. We're in America. We're having some fun.
1: So did you take issue with our tactics? Because it was a very defensive setup to begin with.
5: It was our fault. We're playing defensive. You guys were the better team. You deserve to go through. So well done to you.
1: Did you fear that it could have been a bigger scoreline against us?
5: We were expecting to get pumped. But, hey, we're giving it a go. We just love being here in the U.S. Thanks for having us.
1: Yeah, it is still great. You know, thank you, sir.
4: Thanks, guys.
1: Just quickly, are you going to stay away from the bars tonight? Because
4: No, we've got a drink.
1: You got to keep going. Let's just get a few more Australians. And again, apologies for the language.
6: You know what we lost? You know what we lost? Donald Trump paid the ref off.
1: Just wait and keep it clean because you're live on Australian television at the moment. Okay. Just a thought on the game itself.
6: Sky News, I love Sky News.
7: I love Sky News.
6: I think the ref was too good today.
7: We definitely didn't turn up today. I was sad for that, you know what I mean? Because normally we're right onto them, bang, bang, bang. But today we were just a little bit different. I don't understand. I don't know if it's a hype.
6: USA!
7: I don't know what's going on. But, mate, we're Aussies and we're going to win next time
6: USA!
7: Against Paraguay. Mate,
1: we're not out of it yet.
7: We're going to win it. It's like game three at Suncorp.
1: Yeah, yeah.
7: No, mate, so we're ready to go.
1: You guys going
7: to
1: see the end of the day?
6: We've got all three games.
1: Yeah. Hey, good work, fellas. Have a great night. So, see, there we go, the boys.
6: It's going to be okay.
1: We're still trying to stay positive. There you go, Alex.
0: I'll tell you what, Pete. America may have outscored Australia on the pitch. There's no way they're going to outdo the Aussies in the bars a little bit later. That's Pete Stefano live.
1: No way. I'll tell you what.
0: Seattle. Yeah. We'll get back to more reaction from the United States on that 2-0 win for the United States in Group D. It means the US are top of that group. The Socceroos now second, a lot depending on their final group game against Panama. Stay with us here on Weekend First Edition. Just ahead, Italy's Prime Minister reacts angrily to a claim from US President Donald Trump about a photo. We'll tell you more very shortly.
8: Sky News will be back after this short break.

0: Hello, welcome back to Weekend First Edition. This Saturday morning, I'm Alex Thomas. Great to have you with us. Andy Burnham is promising a new path for the UK as he prepares to challenge Prime Minister Keir Starmer for leadership of Britain's Labour Party. Mr. Burnham securing a convincing victory in the Makerfield by-election yesterday, notably beating a candidate from Nigel Farage's surging Reform Party. He and other UK Labour figures are reportedly calling for Mr. Starmer to step down without the need for a leadership spill.
1: Makerfield in the future must be known as a byword for the change that came to British politics. This is the moment. We've been on a path for 40 years that simply hasn't worked for people and places in this part of the world. And this now is the change moment. We have an opportunity to turn the tide, to make the country feel like it's working again.
0: The UK Prime Minister has congratulated Mr. Burnham on his victory, but says he's going nowhere and will fight any potential challenge.
2: Now that Andy has won, which is really important, really good, he's a huge asset to us, then now will inevitably be a Manchester mayoralty by-election starting straight away. So it's important that we pull together for that. But if there is a contest, just to be clear with you, then yes, I will run, I will stand, and I've said repeatedly, I'm not going to walk away from that.
0: At least one person has died and more than 50 others are injured after two trains collided near Bedford in the UK. This is around 2 hours' drive north of London. Pictures appearing to show a head-on crash, several carriages crumpled together. As well as that fatality, many of the injuries are reported to be serious. Emergency services, including multiple helicopters at the scene. A passenger described hearing a big bang, then people flew from their seats. According to the Times, Bedford Hospital has given an all-hands-on-deck order to manage and treat incoming patients. We'll continue to update those details for you as this developing story unfolds. Australia has detected its first suspected case of the deadly H5 strain of bird flu, creating concern of a potential outbreak. Poultry farms and wildlife sanctuaries nationally are making final preparations to prevent the spread of the virus.
3: It's the news no one wanted to hear, but everyone knew to expect. A suspected case of the deadly H5 strain of avian influenza has been detected in Australia for the very first time.
4: This is at the moment a single bird with suspected H5 bird flu. It is not in the poultry system, nor is it in the agriculture system. This is a wild migratory bird.
3: The individual was found on the south coast of Western Australia, a region known for its livestock and grain. Despite the risk, the Minister for Agriculture is urging primary producers to remain calm. State and federal governments have spent more than $100 million to prepare the country in the event of an outbreak.
4: We've always said that we couldn't keep it out forever, so it's about making sure as we're as prepared as we can be, and that's what you've seen from our government in terms of the investments that we have made working with states and territories.
3: The H5 strain was first documented in 1959. Since then, more than 1,000 people around the world have contracted the virus, though the risk to humans remains extremely low.
4: Only in exceptional rare cases has it impacted humans. If you see multiple sick or dead birds or other animals, please take photos or record it from a safe distance, record your location and go to birdflu.gov.au to report it.
3: The announcement comes less than 24 hours after the discovery of a mass mortality event on Australia's Heard Island. 13,000 southern elephant seal pups were found dead after contracting the H5 strain.
5: It is a really sobering result, and actually having the quantification of the numbers of seal pups that were impacted by the virus. And that's science that was made available by being able to use drones from Noyina.
3: Wildlife conservationist Craig Webb is preparing for the arrival of the virus at his Tasmanian sanctuary.
6: We've taken put a lot of effort into trying to mitigate situations here. For example, here above me we've put flappers so to stop wild birds hanging around this aviary. We don't want wild birds with the bird flu to come in to defecate in the aviaries and so forth.
3: Raptor Refuge cares for injured eagles and tawny frogmouth before releasing them back into the wild. The facility is home to some of the largest flight training aviaries in the Southern Hemisphere, but years of rehabilitation would come undone if the virus takes hold.
6: We can only do so much, And raptors are, you know, they're meat eaters, so they're, you know, they're high on the list of getting it. And, you know, it's, yeah, it's a strange world we live in these days, and we've got to try to do our best to protect these magnificent birds behind me and throughout Tasmania.
3: Aspen Blomfield, Sky News, Hobart.
0: Teachers could soon be back on strike in Victoria after the latest pay offer from the Allan government was rejected. A majority of union members voting against a proposal promising a pay rise of up to 32%. The state government remains hopeful an agreement can be reached.
7: We do not have an unlimited amount of taxpayers' funds for one single negotiation. What today has shown is the AU leadership have a real disconnect with their members.
0: The Australian Education Union has not ruled out further strike action after the school holidays as it seeks better paying conditions.
8: It says that these people behind me were spot on. We said no, and we have been saying no for quite a long time. I think council needs to understand that, and I think has had that lesson brought home to them today, and today we will be discussing how to interpret that message. To us, it says loud and clear that the strikes need to be back on.
0: Italy's Prime Minister Giorgia Meloni has accused Donald Trump of fabricating a story about her begging to take a photo with him. The pair met in France at the G7 summit, where they were seen speaking several times. Speaking to La Sette Network, Mr. Trump said he only agreed to take pictures with Ms. Meloni after she begged for them. In a video response, Italy's Prime Minister angrily denying the US president's version of events.
9: Well, some things deserve an immediate response. Donald Trump's statements are completely made up. I'm frankly astonished. I don't know why the president of the United States behaves like this towards his allies. It is not the first time, moreover. I can only say it is disappointing that he does not show the same determination with the enemies of the West and of the United States, whose leaders he instead treats with far greater indulgence. There is one thing he should remember. Neither I nor Italy ever beg.
0: The latest exchange reflects deteriorating ties between the allies after the conflict over Iran and Donald Trump's criticism of the Pope earlier this year. Much more ahead here on Weekend First Edition. We're going to go back live to Seattle for more reaction after the Socceroos World Cup hosts. World Cup hopes were dealt a blow with a 2-0 defeat to the USA, one of the co-hosts. We'll also bring you more sport as the Hawks come out on top in a fiery AFL clash against the Suns, securing their first win on the Gold Coast for more than a decade.
10: Sky News will be back after this short break.

0: Hello, this is Weekend First Edition this Saturday morning, June 20th. I'm Alex Thomas. Great to have your company today. We start with a World Cup blow for the Socceroos, who have gone down 2-0 to co-host USA in a tense encounter in Seattle this morning. The Aussies conceding both goals in the first half, and despite an improved display after the break, couldn't find the back of the net.
1: The Battle of Seattle, in a stadium so loud it registers on local earthquake monitors. The first seismic move, though, came once again from the Australian coach, Nestoroy Irrkunda and Connor Metcalf, the goal scorers from Game 1, left out. Mo Touré, again the man leading the Aussie attack.
2: And here's an opportunity early!
1: Australia made their intentions clear, keen to bring the physicality that frustrated the USA in a so-called friendly last year.
3: I don't think that's worthy of a yellow card. Yeah, let him calm it down and we carry on.
1: One change for the USA with Christian Pulisic failing to overcome a calf injury. Even without Captain America, they posed a dangerous threat.
2: Balogun on the burst. Near post and it's in for the United States. Australia were caught out of the near post. No chance for Patrick Beach.
1: Cameron Burgess credited with the own goal. Australia behind in the 11th minute. From the restart, they went on the attack.
3: Good response, and it's important there's a response after the goal. It's a positive one from the Socceroos.
1: Still, it was USA dominating the opening half.
2: To the near post.
1: The Socceroos continued their bruising style. The Americans preferring to leave their mark on the score sheet.
2: A training ground move.
1: VAR stepped in, making for a nervous wait.
4: The goal scorer was not in an offside position.
2: The goal will count for the United States.
1: USA rewarded for 70% of possession, taking a 2-0 lead into the break. Popovich sprung the changes. Metcalf, Irrkunda and Jason Gehry are on and into the furnace.
2: Danger, danger. Flo Balogun on the burst. And it loops over the crossbar.
1: Another sub needed. Matthew Lecky off with a leg injury. Italian turned Aussie Christian Volpato in for his second cap, having an immediate impact.
2: This is positive. He burst into the box looking for the cutback. Now defensive cover comes. Volpato.
1: Australia seizing some second half momentum, putting pressure on the co-hosts.
2: Forward. Oh, that's got to be a foul, doesn't it? He's body checked this for Irrkunda.
3: I've got to be honest, it's fair play, it's good defending.
1: Irrkunda giving as good as he got, much improved after the break, but for no reward.
2: Here's a chance, Harry Suter, Jason Gehry.
1: 2-0 the final score, but not before one last bit of drama.
3: Oh, here we go. I've seen it all now. The referee's cramping.
1: USA securing its place in the knockout stage. The Socceroos now with work to do in their final group game against Paraguay on Friday. Jeff Smith, Fox Sports News.
0: Disappointment then for Aussies glued to screens at home and at fan sites across the country. Our reporter Dane Lillingston is at Tumbalong Park in Sydney, just behind Darling Harbour, famous for joyous scenes during that 2023 Women's World Cup. A very different story this time, Dane.
5: Good morning, Alex. Yeah, look, the crowd has all dispersed now. I think you can see this is the aftermath. Look, it was electric here. I can tell you the fans were going wild pre-game and there's plenty of refs calls as well. I just want you to take a look at the ground. That's when they pegged a lot of bottles. They weren't happy with the ref calls, Alex. There were a few situations they were not happy with at all and quite deflated. Now, I think you can also see, unfortunately, some of the Socceroos fans here as well. But look, the call to not start the two goal scorers from Turkey. I got into the crowd earlier when it was a sea of green and gold, and the decision to leave Nestoroy Irrkunda and Connor Metcalf off was one that shocked many. They, of course, were the heroes against Turkey. I did catch up with the fans. Take a listen to what they had to say.
6: No, I want them on. Emma, why would you change the lineup if it's worked for Turkey? We've already got the momentum.
7: We need the pace in the wings, you know. Like, I love Matt Lecky, don't get me wrong, but we need the pace. We need the pace with Irrkunda coming on.
8: 100% offside.
9: That was a shocker. Well, we suck.
8: I stand.
9: Irrkunda's my goat. Like, what are we doing? And honestly, they didn't really win. We would have won, but the ref was cramping up. It was like 5 minutes. It's all right. We'll come back.
10: Is it not?
5: And I can tell you, Alex, the biggest cheer of the night, or morning, I should say, here, was as Urukunda did come on at halftime. It set off a moment in the crowd where about five or six flares were all lit up at once. So he obviously has got the passion going behind this Socceroos fan base at this World Cup. Now it's out to Tony Popovic and Game 3 to see what he will do. Will he go back to what he made in the second half? As you saw, they were playing a lot better. The fans were a lot happier. They were really pushing as that game wore on, but it wasn't to be this morning, Alex.
0: Yeah, Dane, is there a feeling that Tony Popovic was slightly outcoached by Mauricio Pochettino, the manager for the US team? His feeling was that Nestori might have more of an impact coming on during a hot weather game with his energy and his pace as legs tired. That didn't seem to be the case.
5: No, you are right. And in the first game, I suppose there was a little bit of surprise because we thought he would be used as that super sub coming off the bench. And when he was deployed like that in the second half of this game against Team USA, you saw what he brings. He really creates that pace out wide. He makes defenders guess. And the Socceroos' attack completely changed. So whether he was outcoached is a good question. You'd think that if he had his time again, would you just start with what worked? If it's not broke, you know, if it ain't broke, don't fix it, Alex. So that is a good point. And he seems to be the heart and soul. He's certainly the player, like I said, that's captured the imaginations of the Australian fans. But he did come on the second half and change this game. So will he now come in to the starting lineup for their final group game? One, you'd have to think they do at least need a point with to get out of the group stage. It'll be very interesting to see.
0: Of course, if it had gone the Socceroos' way, Popovic would have been hailed as a tactical genius, of course. These are the thin margins all international elite sport rest on. Dane Lillingston reporting from one of the fans' viewing sites in Sydney. Thanks for now, Dane. We're going to have more sport for you very shortly. Let's focus on the weather briefly now, though. Our senior meteorologist, Rob Sharp, has joined us in the studio. It's starting to get cold in the southeast. Winter's held off for so long, but a bit rainy and a bit bleak.
10: Yeah, it's not great, the weather we're seeing in the southeast. We're finally seeing the wintry weather taking hold. You could see at Perisher this morning, a few centimetres on the ground. Mostly it's been rain. There's been about 20-odd millimetres of rain there. The lower slopes, it's just been rain. We haven't even seen that little bit of snow for those locations, unfortunately. So through today, though, things will start to change. So looking across the country this morning, there was a lot of rain in Adelaide earlier this morning. That's eased back now, but the showers have been coming through Melbourne. So the live sites in Melbourne and Adelaide, where quite a lot of Australian supporters would have been down this morning, would have been pretty sad. People leaving this morning all sopping wet after that rain coming through, as well as the loss. Meanwhile, in Tasmania, there's been a bit of rain around the northern parts overnight, 15 millimetres for Devonport, and now there's been a millimetre in Hobart, but largely today, Tassie will be mostly dry. The bulk of the wet weather will be in Victoria and up the New South Wales ranges and even into the ACT, where we've had 8 millimetres in Canberra already this morning. So a bit more wet weather still around amidst the cold conditions, and a bit of snow will start developing, I think, through this weekend, probably 5 to 10 centimetres for most of the alpine terrain, which is good to see. But unfortunately, there's still some more warm weather and more rain in the forecast for next week in the lead up to the start of the school holidays, which for Victorians is just 1 week away now. And there is no proper snow on the ground, unfortunately. But for today, you could see cold conditions through the southeast, still warm for Sydney by winter standards. And there's still just the chance of a shower for Brisbane today.
0: Which parts of the country need to be most worried about rain?
10: For tomorrow, it'll be Brisbane. That's going to be the target of tomorrow's wet weather. You could see that sliding in through the day tomorrow. It'll build into the afternoon and the evening in particular across southeastern parts of Queensland. But as we jump further south, there'll still be a bit of wet weather around tomorrow for far eastern Victoria and the New South Wales south coast near a little low pressure system, which will be bringing that wet weather in. A few showers still for parts of Victoria and the New South Wales ranges. But all in all, a drier day for Melbourne tomorrow, but still cold through the southeast. And Sydney finally on track for its first day below 20 degrees in 2 weeks as the record warm winter run looks to end tomorrow.
0: Rob Sharp, thank you. Let's bring you a Fox Sports update now. And the Socceroos have lost their second group game at the World Cup, beaten by co-host the USA 2-0. will be live to Seattle for you very shortly. Let's turn our attention to the NRL. Until then, the Knights holding off a late challenge from the Dragons, securing a thrilling 22-20 win last night. Carl Flanagan just missed out on scoring the winning try in the dying stages as a failed conversion attempt from Valentine Holmes proved costly for the visitors.
11: A huge blow for the Dragons, with Moses Suli ruled out after suffering a back injury in the warm-up. Once the game started, it only got worse for the visitors.
12: That's a gorgeous pass, releasing Young. Here we go. Pass gets the all clear. Sharp is away. Newcastle on the board.
11: Fletcher Sharp scored two tries in the space of 3 minutes.
12: Oh, what a catch. Best. Sharp. Incredible. This is Shades of Vegas. Fletcher Sharp scoring a couple early.
11: Then Kyle Flanagan's kicking game got the Dragons back in it.
12: Now the little left foot grubber. Oh, yes. Flanagan with the kick. Holmes with the finish. That's a classy try from the St. George Illawarra Dragons.
11: Flanagan also laying on a try for Terrell Sloan as the Dragons levelled the game at 12-all.
12: Oh, Sloan comes through. Brilliant pick up and put down. That's a great Dragons try. Tyrell Sloan.
11: Two late penalty goals gave the Knights a 16-12 halftime lead, and they extended their advantage through Sandon Smith.
12: A little corkscrew here from Brown.
11: Bart Setu-2 got the Dragons within 6 points, the score back to 22-16.
12: Egan coming through, the bounce, Sharp, no, try! Setu-2!
11: And it should easily have been 22-18.
12: Oh my goodness, Holmes misses a sitter.
11: Dylan Egan scoring with just 10 to go, pulling the margin back to 2.
12: Touches it, it's play.
11: Bart Flanagan missed out on a last-gasp chance to snatch victory. The Knights getting home 22-20 in a thriller. Daniel Ramos, Fox Sports News.
0: Hawthorn have broken their 12-year Gold Coast drought, holding on to beat the Suns by 16 points and go third on the AFL ladder for now. The Hawks snapping 7 straight majors to take an early lead. The Suns responded with 4 unanswered goals of their own to spur on a fiery clash and close the gap to just 8 points at halftime. The visitors saving their best for after the main break.
13: Hand pass to Day, pins the ears back. He is all class. He is the difference for Hawthorn. Will Day's arrival has inflated their hopes immeasurably.
0: Hawthorn closing it out 113-97. It's their first victory on the Gold Coast since 2014. Injuries for both teams, though. The Hawks, Jarman Impey out with a hamstring problem. The Suns, Danny Rioli leaving the field with a suspected broken jaw. OK, let's go back to our top story. The 2-0 defeat by the Socceroos against co-host the USA in Seattle. That's where we find our own Luke Doherty. The US dominant from the start, Luke.
14: Yeah, they were indeed. Unfortunately, there was always a chance of it playing out that way. It's something that we predicted yesterday here when we were speaking to you from the streets of Seattle, that if Australia didn't go out with an attacking mindset and launch its best weapons, at least give something for the US to think about right from the very start in terms of maybe Connor Metcalf and Nestoria and Kunda. We'll get to their performances in the second half shortly. Hello there.
15: Are you Australian?
14: Yes, I am. Where are you from?
15: I'm from Whidbey Island.
14: Okay, where's that?
15: It's north of Seattle.
14: Okay, so what did you make of what you just saw today?
15: It was the best game ever. Yeah. I'm feeling so proud. You know, the U.S. has to make a lot of work. You know, there's a lot to do. But I'm proud to be an American.
14: Well, you've done well. I wish you all the best for the rest of the tournament, but perhaps not too much.
15: All right, I appreciate that.
14: Thank you very much. Nice to meet you too. So, the locals are up and about, okay? They're having a great time. What they predicted has come to fruition. What we predicted, unfortunately, sort of has as well, where if you invite pressure on yourself over and over again from a team as good as the US are under Maurizio Pochettino, unfortunately, something like 2-0 at halftime, with the wave and wave and mountains of pressure that Australia did invite on itself by sitting back, being ultra-defensive, lots of chance that that could happen. Second half, we saw what Australian football, what the Socceroos, what this generation of players are capable of when they completely turn the game in their favour through Nestorian Kunda, through Connor Metcalf, through the debut of Christian Valpardo, who switched his allegiance from Italy to Australia on the eve of the tournament, a player Australian football has been chasing for 4 years and in the end looked every bit the player that Australian football needs. Can we be as cautious or afford to be as cautious against Paraguay? Probably not. And it's a good lesson for Australian football that here at the World Cup, you cannot invite that much pressure on you. But it is a lesson learned in a game that perhaps they could afford to lose, because if they play in the second half like they did and they do against Paraguay as they played in the second half here against the USA, things will be okay and they'll get out of the group. Here's the coach, Tony Popovich, speaking post-game about what went wrong and his thoughts perhaps on the officials as well.
16: Yeah, I'm not sure on that one. We felt that, but unfortunately that didn't go our way. But yeah, I think today was, I wouldn't say the best day for the referee. And, you know, we certainly we felt we were Australia today with the referees. But, you know, overall, we weren't good enough in the first half. Second half, we were. Shame it took us a while to get going, but it's a World Cup and you've got to hand it to them. They're very strong.
14: So, Alex, here on the streets of Seattle, the green and gold men have had to swallow a 2-0 win, but they're celebrating.
17: USA! USA! USA! USA! USA! USA! USA!
18: It's a bad day to be Australian! Go home!
14: We've got a couple of weeks here left.
0: You're going to have to cop it. You're going to have to cop it tonight, Luke. It's going to be a tough night in Seattle for you, I'm afraid. Listen, if you can hear me, I know it's loud there.
14: I'm out of here. We're going. No.
0: If it's loud there. Can you?
14: Yes, Alex.
0: Tony Popovich blaming it on the ref. Is that fair, or was he just outcoached by Mauricio Pochettino?
14: Gee, there's several layers to that. So outcoached, I don't think so technically, because that's how Popovich sets up his team. Should he have seen it coming? Yes, definitely, because everyone flagged it in the lead-up, even as journalists, we flagged it. Mauricio Pochettino was certainly expecting, when we spoke to him yesterday, what he got in the second half. He was expecting that in the first half. He made that clear. The referee, there were several calls that were 50-50 that didn't go Australia's way. Did they have any impact on the result whatsoever? No. But I think once Tony has calmed down a little bit and assessed it in perhaps with a cooler head, he won't take the referee into any factor whatsoever. It was frustrating at the time. Some Australian fans around us in the press pack certainly felt that there weren't the volume of fouls for Australia that should have been awarded to those in green and gold, but had zero, let me make that clear, zero impact on the result.
0: Throw it ahead to the last group game. Where does this lead the Socceroos?
14: Yeah, look, probably needing a draw against Paraguay. I have no doubt if they play like they did in the second half, they'll beat Paraguay and they'll probably do it comfortably. But we remain to see what Paraguay does in their second game, because what has been proven, both from this game and the US's first game, is that the US are a phenomenal team, ready to challenge deep into this tournament. And Mauricio Pochettino, it's no surprise, right? A guy with European pedigree, left, right and centre, is a phenomenal coach. And he's got this side like a footballing symphony at the moment. Very, very impressive and very hard to stop. So all eyes on Santa Clara.
0: Yeah, well, the Americans were cocksure before this game. Who knows how sky-high their confidence will be after this. But at least Australia know they do have the ability to qualify. Luke Doherty in Seattle, many thanks. Let's bring you more on the top international news today for you. Israel and Hezbollah agreeing to renew a ceasefire after diplomatic pressure from the US. President Donald Trump and Vice President J.D. Vance, critical of Israel's leadership in recent days, calling for them to stop fighting in southern Lebanon. There's been nearly a day of continuous strikes by Israel. Lebanon's government saying 47 people killed in the latest military action. The US president says Israel will adhere to whatever conditions he agrees on.
19: Relationship with Netanyahu's,
20: it's good, but we have to keep him a little bit sane.
19: Are you going to be able to control Israel from attacking Lebanon?
20: Yeah, I will be. I mean, how? I wonder. They have a lot of respect for me, and they do as I say.
0: There's a huge question mark over the political future of UK Prime Minister Keir Starmer this morning. He's facing a leadership challenge from Makerfield by-election victor Andy Burnham, a cabinet minister from the Gordon Brown government more than a decade ago.
4: A new morning in Makerfield and Labour's newest MP celebrating a record-breaking win. Andy Burnham seizing this by-election by force, securing a massive majority and mandate.
21: What a team, everybody. What a team.
4: The Greater Manchester Mayor taking it all in. The victory monumental, not just for these people, but for all of us.
21: The word Makerfield in the future must be known as a byword for the change that came to British politics. This is the moment.
4: And this man promising to seize it.
21: The wonderful thing about this by-election is, for the first time in our lifetimes, it put power where it should be, in the hands of people here. They were the ones who had that power, and they have used it, and they have told us what they want. Now we will deliver it. Thank you very much, everybody.
4: Stump speech delivered. As for the starting gun on the leadership challenge, Burnham not firing yet.
22: Andy, what's your message to the PM? Andy, he says he's going to fight you. Andy, are you going to become the new Prime Minister? Andy, what's your message? Andy, Keir Starmer says he's not giving way, sir. What's your message to Keir Starmer?
4: Burnham not biting. Instead, his campaign chief and former Cabinet Minister Louise Hague on hand to deliver it.
23: Now, Andy Burnham might want an orderly transition, he might want a coronation. Keir Starmer is going in for battle. What's your response to that?
24: Well, I hope the Prime Minister takes the weekend to really reflect on the result here, listen to soundings from the Cabinet and from the PLP, because I think all the evidence suggests that that contest would be brutal, it would be unpleasant, and it'd be very unlikely that the Prime Minister could win at the end of it.
23: And if he doesn't, are you ready? Have you got a campaign ready to go?
24: Yes.
4: The PM clear he's ready too, as he warned rivals about any challenge.
25: I don't think that's a good thing for the country, to plunge us into chaos. I would also add that now that Andy has won, which is really important, really good, he's a huge asset to us, then now will inevitably be a Manchester mayoralty by-election starting straight away. So it's important that we pull together for that. But if there is a contest, just to be clear with you, then yes, I will run, I will stand, and I've said repeatedly, I'm not going to walk away from that.
23: Andy Burnham's no longer the King of the North or the Prince across the water. On Monday, he will come to this place to stake his claim on the leadership of the Labour Party and the country. Burnham's team are clear. Starmer has to step down, and it is for him to decide whether his exit is bloody or dignified. And while Burnham has a couple of days' rest with his family, his team are making calls, drumming up support from backbenchers to the very top of the Labour Party. But the Prime Minister's being clear too. He intends to fight a leadership race. But the next 72 hours will be critical, because a Prime Minister who cannot command the confidence of his cabinet or his party cannot continue. What MPs and cabinet ministers do next might decide how this battle plays out.
4: Labour's most popular MP preparing to take out the country's least popular PM. Westminster waiting for the showdown. Beth Rigby, Sky News.
0: Staying in the UK, because at least one person has died and more than 50 others are injured after two trains collided just north of London. Pictures appear to show a head-on crash with several carriages crumpled together. As well as the fatality, many of the injuries are reported to be serious. Emergency services, including multiple helicopters, are at the scene. A passenger describing hearing a big bang, then people flying from their seats. According to the Times newspaper, Bedford Hospital has given an all-hands-on-deck order to manage and treat incoming patients. US Secretary of War Pete Hegseth is calling on Europe to take the lead for its own security, leaving the US military to its other global commitments. His comments coming at a NATO meeting that was meant to focus on how to help Ukraine against Russia.
26: This will be a real review. It will be designed to ensure that NATO is moving fast and irreversibly toward Europe leading.
1: Pentagon Chief Pete Hegseth announced a six-month Pentagon review of American forces in Europe. He criticized European allies for failing to provide access to bases in Europe for the U.S. to launch attacks on Iran.
26: Too many of our allies said no, or tried to drown us in arcane legal debates, or criticized us publicly for doing what they aren't prepared or able to do themselves.
1: The U.S. has NATO's biggest armed forces. Under Article 5 of its founding treaty, the Allies pledge an attack on one would be considered an attack on all. However, it does not force them to provide military support. The U.S. signaled it is scaling back its commitment of certain military assets should an ally trigger Article 5.
2: NATO will never be ready. There are always new capabilities coming, so this is why, you know, it is our job to invest more.
1: The talks in Brussels are focused on support for Ukraine and the ongoing war with Russia. This as Ukraine used drones to attack a Moscow oil refinery.
2: They struck the monastery. I said, quite frankly, we will prepare a response, and you will see it. I think you are seeing it now.
1: Ukraine's President Volodymyr Zelensky said he had a call with President Trump and France's president that may, quote, bring about significant change.
0: Stay with us here on Weekend First Edition. Just ahead, at least one person dead following a collision between two trains in the UK. More on that developing story to come. Plus, reaction live from Seattle as the Socceroos go down to co-host the USA 2-0 at the FIFA World Cup.
3: Sky News will be back after this short break.

0: landing ground move. And a deflection is wicked. It's in.
1: A World Cup blow for the Socceroos as co-hosts the United States proved too strong for the Aussies in Seattle. A ceasefire between Israel and Hezbollah renewed as US President Donald Trump touts his own agreement with Iran.
2: It really probably is unconditional surrender.
3: It is?
2: I think so.
1: UK by-election victor Andy Burnham intends to challenge Keir Starmer, the PM refusing to go without a fight.
4: But if there is a contest, just to be clear with you, then yes, I will run.
1: And fears of a potential outbreak as a suspected case of H5 bird flu is detected in Australia. Plus, in sport, the Knights squeeze past the Dragons and into third on the NRL ladder for now after a thrilling finish in Newcastle. Today's weather, rain in Melbourne and a shower or two for Canberra and Adelaide.
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1: Hello, a very warm welcome to you this Saturday morning, June 20th. Great to have your company. We start with a setback for the Socceroos World Cup hopes. They have lost their second group game against co-host the United States 2-0 in Seattle this morning. The Aussies conceding both goals in the first half and despite playing better after the break, simply could not find the back of the net.
6: The Battle of Seattle, in a stadium so loud it registers on local earthquake monitors. The first seismic move, though, came once again from the Australian coach, Nestoroy Irinkunda and Connor Metcalf. The goal scorers from game one left out. Mo Touré, again the man leading the Aussie attack.
0: And here's an opportunity early!
6: Australia made their intentions clear, keen to bring the physicality that frustrated the USA in a so-called friendly last year.
7: I don't think that's worthy of a yellow card. Yeah, let him calm it down and we carry on.
6: One change for the USA with Christian Pulisic failing to overcome a calf injury. Even without Captain America, they posed a dangerous threat.
0: Gallagher on the burst. Near post. And it's in for the United States. Australia were caught out of the near post. No chance for Patrick Beach.
6: Cameron Burgess credited with the own goal. Australia behind in the 11th minute. From the restart, they went on the attack.
7: Good response, and it's important there's a response after the goal. That's a positive one from the Socceroos.
6: Still, it was USA dominating the opening half.
0: To the near post.
6: The Socceroos continued their bruising style, the Americans preferring to leave their mark on the score sheet.
0: A training ground move.
6: VAR stepped in, making for a nervous wait.
8: The goal scorer was not in an offside position.
0: The goal will count for the United States.
6: USA rewarded for 70% of possession, taking a 2-0 lead into the break. Popovich sprung the changes. Metcalf, Irinkunda and Jason Guerrier are on and into the furnace.
0: Danger, danger. Flo Gallagher on the burst. And it loops over the crossbar.
6: Another sub needed. Matthew Lecky off with a leg injury. Italian turned Aussie Christian Volpato in for his second cap, having an immediate impact.
0: This is positive. He burst into the box looking for the cutback. Now defensive cover comes. Volpato.
6: Australia seizing some second half momentum, putting pressure on the co-hosts.
0: Forward. Oh, that's got to be a foul, doesn't it? He's body checked this for Irinkunda.
7: I've got to be honest, it's fair play, it's good defending.
6: Irinkunda giving as good as he got, much improved after the break, but for no reward.
0: Here's a chance, Harry Suter, Jason Guerrier.
6: 2-0 the final score, but not before one last bit of drama.
7: Oh, here we go. I've seen it all now, the referee's cramping.
6: USA securing its place in the knockout stage. The Socceroos now with work to do in their final group game against Paraguay on Friday. Jeff Smith, Fox Sports News.
1: Our weekday first edition host, Pete Stefanovic, was there. Let's join him live now from Seattle. Pete, the Americans confident before the game. They must be unbearable now.
9: Yeah. Yeah, I think that's a pretty good way of putting it, Alex. Since we spoke last hour, I mean, people are still coming out. There's capacity of 65, almost 70,000 people in that stadium. And I tell you what, it was deafening when the Americans got a goal that we gave to them, first of all. And then they got a second one. And, you know, as they say, it measures on the Richter scale here. It was so loud. It was great to be there. It was a great atmosphere. Unfortunately, it wasn't the result that we were after. And we've got a couple of Aussies here who are with us today. 40s, let's start things off with you. Look, how are you feeling?
3: The first half, like, and the noise here, firstly, the noise, loudest stadium in the world. It was, yeah. The decibels, yeah. Over 100. I actually needed earmuffs. It was pretty loud. But, we didn't start too well. That first half, maybe the decisions in terms of position play and who they selected, tactics and all.
9: Yeah.
3: But the second half, we came back into the play and but the 60th minute mark, we actually, started, in the last half an hour we played, but the referee calls, the 50-50s, the 60-40s, we did not get. And I'll tell you that, even the referee went down and added minutes.
9: with a cramp.
3: But it's a home nation thing, but this has been an amazing experience.
9: Look, to be honest, it was always going to be tough for us today. I mean, we were trying to be positive, as we always do. You know, we're the little country that can. And we had hopes that we would against the host nation today, but unfortunately we didn't in the end. But what did you think of the game?
10: Oh, look, it reminded me of Germany against Brazil in 2006.
9: Yeah, we lost 2-0.
10: We lost 2-0, and I felt like some of the calls, because of what you said, the country we are, we don't get those 50-50s. I was in that ground with Michael, 8 years old, and I'll never forget it. Harry Kuehl was not happy with the referee, but I think we can take a lot out of that second half. Volpato looked very good.
9: Yeah.
10: Irvine, some of his touches were great. So something out of the second half
11: as well. Metcalf came in. It was really good.
9: You know, and I was there too in 2006 at those games, and I remember we needed a result against Croatia. We got the result that we needed, so it's going to come down to Paraguay now. Do you think we can get the result against Paraguay?
12: I think we can. I think we've learned a lot of lessons from this second game. I think we'll take it to the third game, and we're just going to smash them.
9: Do you reckon we can handle this pressure all right? Because we need a result of the next one.
3: Look, the only way we can handle this pressure is through group hugs.
9: Let's keep it going just before we go back and try and find some. Have a good time. We'll see you soon, guys. I'm going to talk to some Americans here. Sir, live on Australian television. So what do you think of that game?
13: I thought it was a great game. I mean, the US looked great. We obviously won, so that was good.
9: Yeah. I think you guys were better than us today. You deserve the result, but and you might have scored a couple more, but we changed things in the second half. You never know what could have happened, but you guys were just better and faster and stronger today. But what did you think, sir?
14: Well, it was a good game. I enjoyed watching it. I'm glad we came out victorious. And, yeah, that changes at the halftime. Definitely Australia maintained more possession in the second half. So.
9: Okay, well, the next question is, I mean, how far can the Americans go this time, sir?
15: As far as they want. I mean, home World Cup, first time with back-to-back victory since 1930 for the Americans. Yeah. So third place minimum, maybe further. But best of luck to the Australians. They played great against Turkey, and I'm hoping maybe we'll meet in the knockout round again, but hopefully you guys can go far as well.
9: Yeah, thank you, sir. Thank you, guys. Have a great night. Yeah, that's going to be the thing. We're up against the American patriotism in full swing today that we're going to be up against tonight, Alex. But I think that was a good point that was made earlier. For those with a longer kind of memory, in 2006, we obviously beat Japan in the first game 3-1. We lost the second to Brazil 2-0, and then we needed a result in the third, and we got it against Croatia. So history may be repeating again this time, just with different teams.
1: Yeah, although you don't want the same result against Italy as you did in 2006, that's for sure. But we'll cross that bridge when we get to it, Pete. And I congratulate you on finding three Aussie fans that ticked every box. You had the corked hat, the green and gold cowboy hat, and the inflatable roux. It does not get any better than that.
9: Yeah. Do you know what, though? I mean, we've got to give ourselves full marks because the Aussie crowd, I mean, standing in that stadium, the amazing stadium, by the way, another one. As I said, 65,000 people capacity. I reckon as a conservative estimate, there would have been 50,000 Americans in there. And so maybe 10,000 Aussies, maybe a give or take a bit. But we did our best, and the fans have just been awesome here. Despite travelling a great distance and great expense to get here, our fans have been terrific, and hopefully that can continue for the rest of the tournament and the next game, and hopefully a couple more.
1: Yeah, I think there'll be some beers shared in the bars anyway. This wasn't a knockout game. They both have a good chance of getting through to those rounds. Pete Stefanovic with the latest in Seattle. Thanks, Pete. Let's turn our attention to some slightly more serious news. A ceasefire in the Middle East between Israel and Hezbollah remains fragile as Iran warns America it is already failing to commit to part of the Memorandum of Understanding. Our Washington correspondent, Jonathan Kersey, can join us live now. Hello again to you, Jono. What are Iran's concerns?
16: We've heard from Ebrahim Azizi, who is one of the senior figures inside the Iranian regime over the course of the last hour or so, and he is essentially saying that the conflict between Israel and Hezbollah is on America's head. This is some of what he's had to say about the risk it poses to the Memorandum of Understanding. He says America's failure to commit to the first clause of the agreement demonstrates that America still lacks the will to gain the trust of the Iranian nation. Of course, that first clause in the 14-point Memorandum of Understanding calls for an end to the conflict on all fronts. That includes in Lebanon between Israel and Hezbollah. Iran clearly of the view that the United States is backing Israel, which launched major strikes inside southern Lebanon today, striking 150 targets, according to Israeli Prime Minister Benjamin Netanyahu, and killing dozens of what he called terrorists. That was in response to a deadly Hezbollah attack that killed four Israeli soldiers. A US official earlier today confirmed there'd been a renewed ceasefire between Israel and Hezbollah. But still there have been, according to Al Jazeera, reports of shelling.

0: You're going to see oil drop so low. I hope the companies are happy about it. We have the greatest military anywhere in the world. And you saw that in Iran, where in 1 week, virtually, we knocked out their entire Navy, their entire Air Force, their anti-missile weapons, their radar. We knocked out everything.
1: We are now on day two of the 60-day negotiating window between the United States and Iran towards hopes of a final deal, but as yet no slated time for round one of phase two of the talks to try and get to a point where the United States essentially wants Iran to end its nuclear program, to destroy its enriched uranium, but also for there to be a guarantee over the Strait of Hormuz that it can remain open toll-free beyond the 60-day marker, Alex.
2: Okay, Jonathan Kersley reporting from Washington. Many thanks, Jono. Andy Burnham is promising a new path for the UK as he prepares to challenge Prime Minister Keir Starmer for leadership of Britain's Labour Party. Mr Burnham securing a convincing victory in the Makerfield by-election yesterday, notably beating a candidate from Nigel Farage's surging Reform Party. He and other UK Labour figures are reportedly calling for Mr Starmer to step down without the need for a leadership spill.
3: Makerfield in the future must be known as a byword for the change that came to British politics. This is the moment. We've been on a path for 40 years that simply hasn't worked for people and places in this part of the world. And this now is the change moment. We have an opportunity to turn the tide, to make the country feel like it's working again.
2: The UK Prime Minister has congratulated Mr Burnham on his victory, but says he's going nowhere and would fight any potential leadership challenge.
4: Now that Andy has won, which is really important, really good, he's a huge asset to us, then now will inevitably be a Manchester mayoralty by-election starting straight away. So it's important that we pull together for that. But if there is a contest, just to be clear with you, then yes, I will run, I will stand, and I've said repeatedly, I'm not going to walk away from that.
2: Back home, the government is reportedly considering using elements of its major NDIS overhaul as a bargaining chip, as it seeks the Green support for its controversial tax package bill in the Senate. The government may offer an extension to an inquiry into its national disability insurance scheme reform. In return, the minor party would support the government's tax package. On Friday, the committee reviewing NDIS legislation confirmed a second delay in publishing its report. It's now due out on June the 23rd. Australia has detected its first suspected case of the deadly H5 strain of bird flu. Poultry farms and wildlife sanctuaries across the country are now scrambling to prevent an outbreak.
5: It's the news no one wanted to hear, but everyone knew to expect. A suspected case of the deadly H5 strain of avian influenza has been detected in Australia for the very first time.
6: This is at the moment a single bird with suspected H5 bird flu. It is not in the poultry system, nor is it in the agriculture system. This is a wild migratory bird.
5: The individual was found on the south coast of Western Australia, a region known for its livestock and grain. Despite the risk, the Minister for Agriculture is urging primary producers to remain calm. State and federal governments have spent more than $100 million to prepare the country in the event of an outbreak.
6: We've always said that we couldn't keep it out forever, so it's about making sure as we're as prepared as we can be, and that's what you've seen from our government in terms of the investments that we have made working with states and territories.
5: The H5 strain was first documented in 1959. Since then, more than 1,000 people around the world have contracted the virus, though the risk to humans remains extremely low.
6: Only in exceptional rare cases has it impacted humans. If you see multiple sick or dead birds or other animals, please take photos or record it from a safe distance, record your location and go to birdflu.gov.au to report it.
5: The announcement comes less than 24 hours after the discovery of a mass mortality event on Australia's Heard Island. 13,000 southern elephant seal pups were found dead after contracting the H5 strain.
7: It is a really sobering result, and

0: And actually having the quantification of the numbers of seal pups that were impacted by the virus. And that's science that was made available by being able to use drones from Noyina.
1: Wildlife conservationist Craig Webb is preparing for the arrival of the virus at his Tasmanian sanctuary.
2: We've taken put a lot of effort into trying to mitigate situations here. For example, here above me, we've put flappers so to stop wild birds hanging around this aviary. We don't want wild birds with the bird flu to come in to defecate in the aviaries and so forth.
1: Raptor Refuge cares for injured eagles and tawny frogmouth before releasing them back into the wild. The facility is home to some of the largest flight training aviaries in the Southern Hemisphere, but years of rehabilitation would come undone if the virus takes hold.
2: We can only do so much. And raptors are, you know, they're meat eaters, so they're, you know, they're high on the list of getting it. And, you know, it's a strange world we live in these days, and we've got to try to do our best to protect these magnificent birds behind me and throughout Tasmania.
1: Aspen Blomfield, Sky News, Hobart.
3: Just ahead here on Weekend First Edition, more on our top story this morning, a ceasefire agreement between Israel and Hezbollah, but that US-Iran peace deal remains fragile. We'll get the thoughts of Liberal Senator Leah Blythe.
4: Sky News will be back after this short break.

0: Hello, I'm Alex Thomas with your weekend first edition this Saturday morning. Welcome back. We're going to have more on one of our top stories this morning, a ceasefire between Israel and Hezbollah forces in southern Lebanon. Agreed to keep those peace talks between Iran and the US on track. Let's speak to Shadow Assistant Defence Infrastructure Minister, the Liberal Senator Leah Bly. She joins us live from Adelaide now. Good morning to you, Senator. Iran already voicing concern that Israel are continuing strikes despite agreeing to a ceasefire. How fragile does that peace process look at a time when most of us Australians just want reassurance that fuel prices are going to come down again and we can get on top of this cost of living problem?
1: I think you are spot on with that, Alex. Australians want the de-escalation in the Middle East. It is incredibly disruptive for us here in Australia, but also globally in terms of energy networks. You can see just how fragile it is. You know, we've only just entered into this sort of peace agreement, which the coalition welcomes. We see any de-escalation as a good thing. But it is very, very concerning that, you know, one day in and we've already got some movement saying where it may not hold. And I think it is vital that this peace agreement holds and that we can reopen the strait and that we can have fuel and oil being distributed globally as it should be without interruptions from terrorist organisations.
0: How much has this period changed the way Australia needs to look at its defence provision, or do you think the budget was always going to have to go up anyway because of our own threats that we face here in the Indo-Pacific region?
1: I think what this is showing us is just how reliable we are on global supply chains here in Australia and just how vulnerable that makes us to conflicts that we have nothing to do with. I think it's fair to say that there is significant unrest occurring globally and Australia needs to be prepared. We need to be able to arm ourselves. We need to be able to defend ourselves. But it's not just a defence perspective. As we've seen with this, you know, fuel is vital for us just to get food in the ground, to get food to the supermarkets. It's not just about aviation fuel for fighter jets or ships. It is much broader than that. And I think this has shown us that we've got to start investing in our own sovereign capability and infrastructure, and that includes refining. We've got to be able to do that here in Australia. We are incredibly lucky that we have these natural resources in the ground, and it's time that we started using that to secure ourselves and our region.
0: How concerning is this case of bird flu we're hearing about in Western Australia?
1: That is incredibly concerning to hear, and I think there were the seal pups that have all been found to have contracted it. We've seen bird flu in Australia before. It can be devastating, not just to wildlife, but to poultry production as well. So, you know, this is a significant incursion into Australia, and something that I think we are used to dealing with these things, but it's not something you ever want to deal with, not during a cost of living crisis, not when businesses are doing it tough. You know, this is another blow to them.
0: Yeah, and we expect to hear from the government about their response in the next hour and a half or so. We'll bring it to you here on Sky News. There was one story that you might have heard that we told our viewers about before the break, Leah, and that was concerning how the government might do a deal with the Greens over NDIS to get its tax reforms through the Senate. What do you make of that?
1: That is what I have learnt about the Senate in my not quite 18 months there, is that it is a very transactional place, and the Greens and Labor will do deals on anything that they need to do deals on. I think this tax reform package and the budget that Labor have handed down is a disaster for Australians. I haven't met any single group of Australians that are happy with it. You know, it's going to make it harder for younger Australians to buy houses. In terms of entrepreneurs and investment in businesses, it's just killed all aspiration. And it really doesn't surprise me that the Greens will use that to leverage. They'll use the misfortune that will behold all Australians to leverage a you know, one thing that they're interested in. And I think that's a shame. I think we've got to start operating in the national interest. This budget is not in the national interest. I think it's fair to say that the NDIS needs significant reform in the national interest. And it's a shame that the Greens and Labor are turning this into a transactional debate just to push through legislation.
0: Okay. Senator Leah Blythe, appreciate your time here on Sky News this morning. Thank you.
1: Thank you so much, Alex.
0: Just ahead here on Weekend First Edition, we're going to have more reaction from Seattle after that disappointing World Cup result for the Socceroos, losing 2-0 to co-host the USA. Plus, in the AFL, the Hawks came out on top in what was a fiery clash with the Suns. It means Hawthorn have secured a win on the Gold Coast for the first time in over a decade.
2: Sky News will be back after this short break.

0: Hello, welcome back to Weekend First Edition this Saturday morning, June 20th. I'm Alex Thomas. Great to have you with us. Australia's hopes of reaching the World Cup knockout rounds have suffered a setback after a 2-0 defeat to co-host the USA. The home side dominant from the very opening minutes in Seattle, showing their intent straight away in a first half where America took an early lead following a deflection off Cameron Burgess, went in to Australia's own net, officially an own goal. The second goal, headed in by Alex Freeman, giving the US a 2-0 lead at half-time. It was initially ruled out for offside, but then overturned by the video assistant referee.
1: Here's a good run. Gallagher on the burst. Near post, and it's in for the United States. It is Robinson's left foot. It's square. A training ground move, and a deflection is wicked. It's in for the US, but the flag is up. It won't count.
2: The goal scorer was not in an offside position.
1: The goal will count for this.
0: There was a much better display from the Socceroos in the second half, gaining possession and creating several chances, but they couldn't find a way back into the match. It finished 2-0, and Australia will have to pick themselves up for their final group stage game against Paraguay next Friday. So let's bring you a Fox Sports update, starting with more reaction to that World Cup defeat by Australia at the hands of the co-hosts. Our reporter Luke Doherty is standing by in Seattle where he was watching the game, and it was all about that first half. It really was one that Australia could not fight back from, Luke.
3: Yeah, pretty disappointing. I've just listened to Tony Popovich in the news conference saying that he thought his team was sluggish and lethargic and not up for the challenge that they knew was coming from the USA. Let's go take the temperature of some of the fans here who are pretty up and about right now. Boys, you're live on Australian Breakfast Television. What do you reckon about what your team just showed the world today?
4: We showed that we're great.
3: You are great. Did you enjoy the game?
4: Oh, yeah.
5: So I think they played.
6: Best thing I've ever watched.
5: Yeah, they played a little slow at the start, but then it got faster.
3: Where are you from?
6: Here.
5: Seattle.
3: Here we go. I was waiting for this, waiting till it happened. And what else have you got in that bag of tricks, sir?
7: I got another T-shirt.
3: Yeah, the merch has been going off here. Look, as respect, this is a great jersey. It really is. It's super design. Big fan. I'll give you that one back, sir.
7: Gotcha.
3: Thank you very much. Let's go take the temperature of some of the Aussies here, guys. Do you mind if I join you for lunch?
8: Of course you can.
3: It's been a long day watching what we just watched.
8: I bet it has been.
3: What do you reckon?
8: Oh, like a disappointing result, man. We thought we were coming to this game. We thought we'd get like at least a point. I thought it was going to be like 4-0. Sadly, it didn't turn out that way. But hey.
3: It almost did, but the other way. We won't mention that. What was your experience like in there?
9: It's a great stadium. It's a lot of fun. It was a rough first half.
3: Yeah.
9: Second half, we were in it. We were like almost scored, and maybe not. It was a great environment. Like, look at these people here. Like, this is a fun.
3: We've just been joined by.
10: Oh my gosh, this is Polly. I'm from USA, and this. Yeah. Yeah,
3: where in the USA are you from, Polly?
10: Omaha,
3: beautiful. What did you make of your team?
10: Oh my gosh, it was such a great team, and Australia did their best, but USA just...
3: Yeah, just patting him on the arm there. You did fine. It was good.
9: We scored one goal, they scored one goal, and unfortunately one of our goals was for the US.
3: We scored, it was just at the wrong end. Yeah, that's fine. Hey, another game against Paraguay to come.
8: Man, that's the result. We're going to get through. It's going to be 1-0 against Paraguay. Then we're into like round of 32.
3: Yeah.
8: We'll probably play someone we're going to beat. Then it's going to be round of 16. And then, hey, the dream's alive.
3: We're going to go all the way still. It's only a minor momentary setback. So that's the view of the guys who've been here supporting in the stands. A phenomenal effort. Let's get the view of the coach, Tony Popovich.
11: I don't know if it was the occasion, but we looked... sluggish, heavy-legged, they were quicker, they were more powerful. They won every duel, they won every second ball, and when you do that, it makes it very difficult to gain any momentum. And then we conceded two soft goals, but I thought the reaction second half was outstanding. When you think you know, this noise here, host nation. I think the players show how good they are in the second half, but obviously at this level, you can't give away that much in the first.
3: So that's the view of Tony Popovich there. He has had something to say about the referees as well. There were a few 50-50 calls that didn't go Australia's way, he thought. Take a listen.
0: I don't think we've got that soundbite,
3: V-League. We don't have that for you, but... Yeah, we don't have that. We've just taken the temperature of the US fans. They're pretty happy. So where are you from?
12: I'm from Canberra.
3: And what did you make of what you saw today?
12: I think that we played hard. It was a bit unlucky, but, you know, there's another game to go and we'll see what happens.
3: Another game to go. Tony Popovich reckons that some of the calls didn't go our way. Interesting. What do you think is going to happen in the Paraguay game now?
12: I certainly don't think any calls are going to go our way, and I agree with Tony Popovich at 100% as our coach. But you know what? Harry Skudel will be at the back, mate. We will regroup and see what happens.
3: Optimism still running rife here outside Seattle Stadium. One game to go. That's against Paraguay in Santa Clara, where a point will probably seal progression through to the round of 32. So we stand by for that.
0: Luke Doherty in a carriage without any horses. The Socceroos lacking a bit of horsepower today. Beaten on the day, but not beaten psychologically when it comes to their hopes at this World Cup. More from Seattle later this morning. Let's give you some other sports news now. The Knights holding on for a thrilling 22-20 win over the Dragons in last night's NRL action. The Dragons scoring two late tries in the first half to get within four of the home side in Newcastle at half-time. The Knights extended their lead through Sandon Smith.
13: Little and Egan combining, but it takes him out of the defence here. The high kick on the last. Best again, the target. Best again gets his hand to it first. Now a little corkscrew here from Brown. Oh, it's claimed by Sandon Smith. I think he's done it. Sandon Smith celebrates. That's a great try.
0: Carl Flanagan had a chance to win the game for the Dragons in the dying stages, but he spilled the ball. In the AFL, Hawthorn have broken their 12-year Gold Coast drought, holding on to beat the Suns by 16 points. The Hawks snapping seven straight majors to take an early lead. They came flying out the blocks. The Suns responding with four unanswered goals of their own. This one, a real fiery clash. The gap just 8 points at halftime. The visitors saving their best for after the main break.
14: Hand pass to Day, pins the ears back, here's all class, he is the difference for Hawthorn. Will Day's arrival has inflated their hopes immeasurably.
0: 113-97, the final score in Hawthorn's favour, their first victory on the Gold Coast since 2014. Injuries played a part for both teams, the Hawks' Jarman Impey with a hamstring injury, the Suns' Danny Rioli carried from the field. Were they suspected, or help from the field, were they suspected broken jaw? An unbeaten 89 from Matt Renshaw has guided Australia to a seven-run victory against Bangladesh in the second T20 to take an unbeatable 2-0 series lead. A few cheap wickets falling early on for the Aussies before Renshaw and Tim David got going. They put on 97 runs together, Renshaw reaching a half-century, and he would continue to find the rope from there.
15: Again, he's made room for himself, a scoop it over the top using Rana's pace. And that's got a bold strike. You're chancing your arm.
16: But talk about sixes in the queue. There it goes. One more time over the fielder at long on. And it's a big one. Matt Renshaw has bought up his fifth six.
0: Bangladesh's reply starting strongly. They scored 65 runs in the opening five overs, but the Australian bowlers got on top, stopped the flow of runs from there, and they will play the final game of that series on Sunday. It's so busy, we haven't got time to tell you about the US Open Golf Championship. It's the third major of the men's season. It's live over on Fox Sports Channel 503 in KO, or you can see a summary of the latest over on Fox Sports News Channel 500. Let's get a check on the weather now. Our senior meteorologist, Rob Sharp, is here to tell us about the cold and the rain in the southeast and not much snow.
17: Yeah, not so much yet, but I think we'll get a little bit over the next 24 hours or so. You could see at the moment, things are not looking great there. Just a few centimetres at the top, but generally rain for the lower slopes. You can see a bit of rain around for Adelaide this morning and for Melbourne. Fed Square was soaking wet this morning, unfortunately, making it even more depressing after the Socceroos lost. But the showers have cleared for the time being, but a chance to come back again later today. But as you can see, Tasmania's also had a bit of rain around. We had 15 or so for Devonport, Launceston picking up 5, but only 1 in Hobart so far. But a few light showers, a chance there today in the southerly winds, which are helping to drop those temperatures through our southeastern parts. But the bulk of the wet weather today is largely through Victoria and for the New South Wales slopes and ranges. And aside from that, generally dry for the remaining parts of the southeast of the country. But for the alpine terrain, we're seeing some of this falling as snow through the next 24 hours or so. Maybe 5 to 10 centimetres of snow on the way out of this. Nice to see at least a little bit, but we need a lot more, especially considering the Victorian school holidays are just 1 week away and there is currently no natural snow on the slopes, really. But across the country elsewhere, yet another warm one for Sydney today. Just a chance of a late shower in Brisbane, but a fair bit more tomorrow. Dry and cool for the centre and also for the west.
0: Yeah, more rain tomorrow, as you just hinted at there, Rob. Where's it going to hit?
17: Yeah, southeast Queensland could be the main target of it. We'll start out in the beginning of the day with rain out towards Emerald, probably, but it will build into the southeast coast for tomorrow afternoon and evening. So a wet end to Sunday on the way with periods of consistent rain expected there. Meanwhile, further south, there's still a little bit of rain around, but not as much as today. And we'll target far east Victoria and the New South Wales south coast due to a little low pressure system sitting just off the coastline. There'll still be the odd shower, but all in all, it's just another cool and partly cloudy day for the southeast corner of the country. Again, only 14 for Melbourne tomorrow. Sydney, though, finally cooling off, 19 degrees, the forecast top there. That's the first day below 20 degrees in 2 weeks. It's been a record warm start to the month in Sydney.
0: Many thanks indeed, Rob. Stay with us here on Weekend First Edition. Just ahead, we're going to tell you more about Andy Burnham's potential leadership challenge to the British Prime Minister after a by-election win that has shaken up UK politics.
18: Sky News will be back after this short break.

0: Hello, welcome back. Israel and Hezbollah have agreed to renew their ceasefire after diplomatic pressure from the United States. President Donald Trump and Vice President J.D. Vance have both been critical of Israel's leadership in recent days, and they're calling for the country to stop fighting in Lebanon. There's been nearly a day of continuous strikes in the south of the country, Lebanon's government saying 47 people have been killed. The U.S. president believes Israel will adhere to whatever conditions he agrees on.
1: Relationship with Netanyahu's,
2: it's good, but we have to keep him a little bit sane.
1: Are you going to be able to control Israel from attacking Lebanon?
2: Yeah, I will be. I mean, how? I wonder. They have a lot of respect for me, and they do as I say.
0: Andy Burnham is promising a new path for the UK as he prepares to challenge Prime Minister Keir Starmer for leadership of Britain's Labour Party. Mr. Burnham secured a convincing victory in the Makerfield by-election yesterday, notably beating a candidate from Nigel Farage's surging Reform Party. He and other UK Labour figures are reportedly calling for Mr. Starmer to step down without the need for a leadership spill.
3: Makerfield in the future must be known as a byword for the change that came to British politics. This is the moment. We've been on a path for 40 years that simply hasn't worked for people and places in this part of the world. And this now is the change moment. We have an opportunity to turn the tide, to make the country feel like it's working again.
0: The UK Prime Minister has congratulated Mr. Burnham on his victory, but says he's going nowhere and will fight any potential challenge.
4: Now that Andy has won, which is really important, really good, he's a huge asset to us, then now will inevitably be a Manchester mayoralty by-election starting straight away. So it's important that we pull together for that. But if there is a contest, just to be clear with you, then yes, I will run, I will stand, and I've said repeatedly, I'm not going to walk away from that.
0: At least one person has died and more than 50 others are injured after two trains collided just north of London. Pictures appear to show a head-on crash with several carriages crumpled together. There are reports of serious injuries. Emergency services, including multiple helicopters, are at the scene. A passenger described hearing a big bang. Then people flew from their seats. And according to the Times newspaper, the local hospital in Bedford has given an all-hands-on-deck order to manage and treat incoming patients. The first strain of deadly H5 bird flu has been detected in Western Australia. A sub-Antarctic seabird found east of Esperance was found to be positive last Sunday. The infection, which is rare in humans but carries a high mortality rate, has devastated wildlife communities globally. The agriculture minister says the case is a migratory bird and not a direct threat to food sources.
5: This is at the moment a single bird with suspected H5 bird flu. It is not in the poultry system, nor is it in the agricultural system, that this is a wild migratory bird.
0: Both state and federal governments are working to determine if other animals faced any exposure. Let's get more on this by speaking to Dr. Carol Booth, who is the policy director at the Invasive Species Council and joins us live now. Dr. Booth, thanks for your time on Sky News today. How concerned should we be?
6: Very concerned. We really hope this is not the realisation of our worst dreams. If it establishes in Australia, we could be facing the most complex and expensive and difficult wildlife emergency Australia has faced. Australia is well used to responding to bird flu in poultry. We've had several outbreaks over the past few years, but this will be the first time that we've had outbreaks in wildlife. And we've been able to watch overseas and see the devastating, heartbreaking impacts on native birds and mammals. Millions of birds around the world and tens of thousands of mammals have died from this disease.
0: Yeah, is that the only danger with this strain of the virus, as bad enough as that is?
6: So it's highly infectious for poultry, and it could potentially spread to other animals. I mean, people should definitely keep pets away from any dead birds or animals they find. So, yeah, it's highly infectious. It can infect a wide diversity of species. So everyone really should be very careful. The risk for humans is low, but if they do get infected, it can be dangerous.
0: How easy is it to contain it?
6: So it can be contained for poultry, but it can't be for wildlife. So with wildlife, it's really important that any outbreaks, people do not disturb birds and animals in those sites. And what we really need to be doing is reducing other threats to wildlife to give them the best chance of surviving disease outbreaks.
0: We expect to hear from the government in the next hour or so about what they might do about this. What would you like to hear from them?
6: So Australia has spent the last couple of years seriously preparing for this. There are a lot of plans that have been made. It will be about activating those plans and ensuring that there are resources in place to respond. The concern will be that if there are multiple outbreaks in both poultry businesses and in wildlife, our biosecurity resources are pretty stretched already. And so the risk is that we will find ourselves really scrabbling to keep up with this bird flu, if it establishes and if it spreads.
0: Okay, well, let's hope that's not the case. We really appreciate you outlining the potential dangers for us and giving us some information about it. That's Dr. Carol Booth, Policy Director at the Invasive Species Council. Thank you. Pauline Hanson has requested the federal government provide high-level police protection. The Saturday Telegraph is reporting that the One Nation leader is being targeted by extremists. The paper claims it has seen text messages and heard voicemails containing threats of sexual violence, physical assault and death targeting Ms. Hanson. Questions over her security have intensified after the Get Up sign stunt during her National Press Club address during the week. Radio presenter Jackie O. Henderson is reportedly being required to take a medical exam as part of her legal battle with ARN. The 51-year-old's going ahead with her unfair dismissal claim against her former employer after co-host Carl Sanderlands reached a settlement. She alleges ARN failed to provide a safe workplace and to minimise psychological risks. The Daily Telegraph reports court documents reveal Ms. Henderson will need to undergo a medical examination by an expert chosen by ARN. The radio company will file an affidavit from that person next month. Teachers could soon be back on strike in Victoria after the latest pay offer from the Allan government was rejected, the majority of union members voting against a proposal promising a pay rise of up to 32%. The state government remains hopeful an agreement can be reached.
7: We do not have an unlimited amount of taxpayers' funds for one single negotiation. What today has shown is the AU leadership have a real disconnect with their members.
0: The Australian Education Union has not ruled out further strike action after the school holidays as it seeks better paying conditions.
8: It says that these people behind me were spot on. We said no, and we have been saying no for quite a long time. I think council needs to understand that, and I think has had that lesson brought home to them today, and today we will be discussing how to interpret that message. To us, it says loud and clear that the strikes need to be back on.
0: Australia's beef exports to China will face a 55% tariff from today after the import quota was reached. Australian shipments to China reached the trade agreement cap on Thursday, triggering the tariff for the rest of the year. The move is expected to raise costs for Australian exporters. Industry leaders warn it could cost the sector billions of dollars and undermine the recently improved trade relationship between the two nations. Just ahead here on Weekend First Edition, we'll tell you more about the ceasefire between Israel and Hezbollah that's been put in place to protect the peace arrangement between Iran and the US. Plus, commiserations to the Socceroos after they lost their latest World Cup group game 2-0 to co-host the US. We'll have reaction live from Seattle very shortly.
9: Sky News will be back after this short break.

0: A World Cup low for the Aussies as co-hosts the United States prove too strong for the Socceroos in Seattle. There's a new ceasefire between Israel and Hezbollah as Donald Trump seeks to keep his peace deal with Iran on track.
1: It really probably is unconditional surrender.
2: It is?
1: I think so.
0: UK by-election victor Andy Burnham intends to challenge Keir Starmer, the PM refusing to go out without a fight.
3: But if there is a contest, just to be clear with you, then yes, I will run.
0: And fears of a potential outbreak as a suspected case of H5 bird flu is detected in Australia. Plus, in other sport, the Knights squeeze past the Dragons and up to third on the NRL ladder after a thrilling finish in Newcastle. Today's weather, rain in Melbourne with a shower or two for Canberra and Adelaide.
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0: Hello, a very warm welcome to you this Saturday morning, June the 20th. Great to have you with us. We start with a setback for the Socceroos World Cup hopes. They've lost their second group game against co-host the United States, 2-0 in Seattle this morning. The Aussies conceding both goals in the first half and despite playing better after the break, could not find the back of the net.
5: The Battle of Seattle, in a stadium so loud it registers on local earthquake monitors. The first seismic move, though, came once again from the Australian coach, Nestoroy Irrenkunda and Connor Metcalf, the goal scorers from Game 1, left out. Mo Touré, again the man leading the Aussie attack.
6: And here's an opportunity early!
5: Australia made their intentions clear, keen to bring the physicality that frustrated the USA in a so-called friendly last year.
7: I don't think that's worthy of a yellow card. Yeah, let him calm it down and we carry on.
5: One change for the USA with Christian Pulisic failing to overcome a calf injury. Even without Captain America, they posed a dangerous threat.
6: Callaghan on the burst, near post, and it's in for the United States. Australia were caught out of the near post. No chance for Patrick Beach.
5: Cameron Burgess credited with the own goal. Australia behind in the 11th minute. From the restart, they went on the attack.
7: Good response, and it's important there's a response after the goal. That's a positive one from the Socceroos.
5: Still, it was USA dominating the opening half.
6: To the near post.
5: The Socceroos continued their bruising style. The Americans preferring to leave their mark on the score sheet.
6: A training ground move.
5: VAR stepped in, making for a nervous wait.
8: The goal scorer was not in an offside position.
6: The goal will count for the United States.
5: USA rewarded for 70% of possession, taking a 2-0 lead into the break. Popovich sprung the changes. Metcalf, Irrenkunda and Jason Guerrier on and into the furnace.
6: Danger, danger. Flo Balogun on the burst. And it loops over the crossbar.
5: Another sub needed. Matthew Lecky off with a leg injury. Italian turned Aussie Christian Volpato in for his second cap, having an immediate impact.
6: This is positive. He burst into the box looking for the cutback. Now defensive cover comes. Volpato.
5: Australia seizing some second half momentum, putting pressure on the co-hosts.
6: Forward. Oh, that's got to be a foul, doesn't it? He's body checked this for Irrenkunda.
7: I've got to be honest, it's fair play, it's good defending.
5: Irrenkunda giving as good as he got, much improved after the break, but for no reward.
6: Here's a chance, Harry Suter, Jason Guerrier.
5: 2-0 the final score, but not before one last bit of drama.
7: Oh, here we go. I've seen it all now, the referee's cramping.
5: USA securing its place in the knockout stage. The Socceroos now with work to do in their final group game against Paraguay on Friday. Jeff Smith, Fox Sports News.
0: Well, our own Pete Stefanovic was in amongst it in Seattle, and we can cross to him live now. Pete, fair play to the Americans. They were confident before the game and their team delivered.
9: Yeah, not quite the 6-0 scoreline that some predicted a couple of days ago, Alex, when I spoke to you, but just as an example of how the Australians have moved on. They've moved on. The place is absolutely popping. So these are... this is just one pub or sports bar near the stadium that we've just emerged from. So the loud music is playing. Hey! The dancing's going on. They're on the tabletops. And this is, I think, how it's going to be for the next couple of hours. How you going, mate? You alright? Come for a walk. Come for a walk. I'll show you. I'll just get away from there, Alex, and I'll just show you, if you can hear me now, the party's kind of spread out from the stadium. So you've got these people who are having their beers and having something to eat over here to my right. And then if we work our way around here, we've got bars all up and down the street. And this is just an example of the sort of chaos that I think you're going to see tonight. Because it wasn't just the 50 or 60,000 Americans that have come to the stadium to watch the game today. It was also the 10,000 Australians who came here. And even though the result wasn't really what we hoped for, we've paid the money to be here. So we may as well have a good time, Alex.
0: I totally agree with you, Pete. The World Cup atmosphere, unlike any others. Some diehard football fans say it's not as great as the club game, but it's happier, it's more collaborative, more collegiate. Just tell us about the game. I know you don't want to talk about it too much. We're going to show our viewers some of the highlights. It was all about the US in that first half. What did it look like from where you were watching?
9: I was worried that what would happen was exactly what happened. So when we saw the team sheet at the start of the game, I was talking to Luke Doherty about it actually, and we were of the same view. Why is he playing so defensive? Why is he playing so negative? Our two goal scorers, our two stars from the first game are benched. That just made absolutely no sense. And then we had the own goal that we gave them, and then they got another one after that, and we were chasing the game from then on. Sure enough, when you had some attacking substitutions that were made in the second half, the game, I think, changed for us. And if we had been able to stick one in, then you never know what could have happened. We might have been able to rescue a point. But look, to be completely honest, they were better. The Americans were better. They were faster. They were stronger. It felt like we were slow. We were slow to the ball. And we were defeated. And the result was right. The better team won on the day, and that's football.
0: Yeah,
9: the better team won on the day, and the Americans fully deserved the 3 points.
0: Yeah, Cameron Burgess, the unlucky socceroo who scored that own goal. Alex Freeman was the other goal scorer for the US before halftime. The Socceroos playing better. Gives us hope for that final group game against Paraguay, doesn't it, Pete?
9: Yeah.
0: And Australia might have lost the battle, but when it comes to the war of goodwill in the bars around you, they are clearly world champions.
9: Yeah. Well, I mean, we'll all be watching the Turkey versus Paraguay game, right? So that result is going to have considerable effect on how things stand. And then, of course, it's going to come down to the Australia-Paraguay game in the third round. And as I was saying to you last hour, this is what happened in 2006. Won the first, lost the second, rescued a point in the third. And if that happens this time around, then we'll get through to the next round.
0: Yeah, well, so, listen, we've got to go, Pete. We're running out of time. We need to get to Jonathan Kersley. You enjoy the atmosphere in Seattle.
9: I will
0: tell Socceroos fans that if Turkey and Paraguay draw, Australia only need 1 point, a draw of their own from that final game. So that's the one you should be cheering on. That's the result you should be looking for. Great stuff from Pete Stefanovic. Loving life on the ground in amongst those Australia football fans. Let's stick with some overseas news, and we'll stay in the United States because Iran is accusing America of failing to commit to the peace process as doubts surface about the ceasefire between Israel and Hezbollah in Lebanon. Let's join our Washington correspondent, Jonathan Kersley. Jono, hello again to you. What's prompting the Iranian accusation?
2: Well, the Iranian concern is coming out of the conflict between Israel and Hezbollah in Lebanon. There had been tit-for-tat strikes, if you like, earlier on overnight Australian time. A deadly attack by Hezbollah led to a swift response from Israel, targeting 150 Hezbollah targets and killing dozens of terrorists. What we'd heard from a senior Iranian official inside the regime is concern about America's commitment. They are worried that America is backing Israel in this conflict with Hezbollah. And of course, It is the first point of the Memorandum of Understanding that calls for an end to the conflict on all fronts, says there will be an end, and that includes in Lebanon between Israel and Hezbollah. This is what that senior Iranian official had to say. He said America's failure to commit to the first clause of the agreement demonstrates that America still lacks the will to gain the trust of the Iranian nation. So concern from Iran that America might not be doing its part. But these are two sides that do not trust each other. We've heard from senior officials all this week inside the US that there is a lack of trust from the American part on the Iranian side of things too. And we are having heard that Vice President J.D. Vance would not be going to Switzerland for talks with an Iranian delegation. Axios is now indicating that Steve Witkoff, the Middle East envoy, is going to be making his way to Switzerland and that Jared Kushner is already there. We are chasing up the White House for comment in relation to that and what that could potentially mean as to whether the Vice President's trip is actually back on over the course of this weekend. So at this stage, it's a watch this space on that front. We're now in day two of the 60-day window of negotiations that both sides wanted in order to try and get towards a final deal. A final deal, the American side wants to make sure that Iran can never have a nuclear weapon, that it will discard, destroy its enriched uranium, that it will keep the Strait of Hormuz open, toll-free beyond this 60-day timeline. President Trump, meanwhile, is at Camp David this weekend. Interestingly, the last time he was there was back in June last year when he met senior military figures before that first strike on Iranian nuclear targets back in the middle of last year. He was unveiling his new look Air Force One, the $400 million US dollar Boeing jet gifted to the Americans by Qatar. The last Air Force One has had its last trip. But interestingly, listening to President Trump's remarks inside the hangar at Joint Base Andrews, he had a number of things to say about the deal with Iran, pointing to what he sees as positive news around the economy, and also saying that he had thanked China's President Xi for not getting involved in the conflict with Iran. This is

0: other.
1: But still today, Alex, as we've seen in the conflict between Israel and Hezbollah, it is a fraught situation throughout that region. And you're going to be expecting a lot of tension throughout the course of these 60 days and perhaps beyond as the United States and Iran try and get to a point where they can have some sort of final agreement in place.
2: OK, thank you, Jonathan Kersley in Washington. Let's go straight to the Prime Minister.
3: Well done. It's tough having a home game, of course, for the United States, but certainly the way that they played out the entire 90 minutes plus six, plus a little bit extra for the referee getting cramp, something I haven't seen before on a football field there, was something that was an extraordinary effort, and we are proud of you. And for all the Australians as well, who are there cheering on the Socceroos, it's fantastic to see such strong support for our national team. And I do note the pride that's there in them churning out as well, that we have free healthcare was a particularly good chant. I think that certainly warmed my heart. It is something that we should be really proud of as a nation, and clearly our fans over there are and demonstrated that. I'm joined, of course, by my minister for the weekly update when it comes to fuel. From the very outset of the conflict in the Middle East, my government has worked really hard to shield Australians from the worst impacts. We've said even though the conflict is on the other side of the world and we were not protagonists, the impact has been felt right around the world with an increase in fuel prices, the greatest the world has ever seen, and an impact, of course, on supply as well. And we've worked really hard to ensure that Australia remains resilient and that Australia remains prepared for this. My government is focused on building Australia's resilience to global challenges and working to deliver cost of living relief. And that includes new cost of living measures coming in from the 1st of July, including, of course, the tax cuts for every single Australian taxpayer. Today, I can announce also that Export Finance Australia has secured with the private sector an additional 50 million litres of diesel, and that this shipment is now headed for Port Botany. That brings since February, through Export Finance Australia, the figures of securing nearly 800 million litres of diesel, 155 million litres of jet fuel, and 340,000 tonnes of fertiliser. This is a context, of course, where prior to Easter, the coalition and the right-wing parties were all saying that it was inevitable that there would be restrictions on people's access to petrol and diesel, and that there would be restrictions brought in. What we've done is work really hard, and I want to pay tribute to the minister, but also to our private sector partners who've made sure that we've been able to secure up to this point really successfully the fuel that Australia needs. And since February 28, of course, we've seen an actual increase in the amount of fuel that's here in Australia compared with then rather than a decrease. I will go through with the minister now, we'll go through every one of the latest weekly figures, and then we're happy to take some questions.
4: Well, thanks very much, Prime Minister. Today, Australia has 44 days worth of petrol, which is one day down on last week, but 8 days more than when Iran was first bombed. We have 39 days worth of diesel, the same figure as last week, and 7 days more than the 28th of February, and 32 days worth of jet fuel, which is the same figure as last week, and 3 days more than the 28th of February. Last week was the highest level of fuel held in Australia since the minimum stock obligation came into force in 2023. This week is the second highest at 6.3 billion litres. We have 51 ships on the way to Australia, on the water to Australia as we speak.

0: and we have 3.9 billion litres of fuel contracted, locked in to be delivered over the next 4 weeks. That's around 400 million litres more than my report last Saturday. It consists of 1.9 billion litres worth of diesel, 586 million litres worth of petrol, 423 million litres worth of jet fuel, and 948 million litres of crude oil. And as the Prime Minister announced, we've secured another 50 million litres of diesel through the EFA, which brings the total to just under 800 million litres. So as the PM said, we want to thank the private sector who's worked so closely with us, our trading partners who the PM has led the direct personal engagement with, which has been so important, and Australians across the board. Now, there were those who said rationing and shortages were inevitable. The opposition said shortages were inevitable and played politics. One Nation called for rationing, demanded rationing. There were experts in the newspaper saying rationing would be inevitable. We had the view that calmer heads should prevail and that we should work through the risks and the challenges stably and calmly with our trading partners, with the private sector, and see Australia through. And obviously there continues to be uncertainty internationally, but that will continue to be the approach of the Albanese government. A calm approach, working carefully with our trading partners, with the private sector, with all Australians to ensure the supply of fuel to Australia is as good as it possibly can be in these challenging international circumstances. And I'm very pleased that we're able to say that our fuel stocks are this week the second highest they've been since 2023, and we continue to have very strong delivery of fuel to Australia. Thanks, PM.
1: Happy to take questions.
2: The price of a barrel of wholesale oil is still quite significantly more expensive now than what it was pre-war. Now, with the end to the tax excise cut looming, motorists might be paying about 35 to 40 cents more. When do you think prices will be back to normal as they were in February?
1: Well, there is uncertainty on the global markets, and there's uncertainty because of the decision to reopen the Strait of Hormuz, that we welcome. That de-escalation doesn't mean that it immediately opens. There are sea mines there. There is a great deal of uncertainty about how long it will take before normal trade resumes. And when you have a disruption to trade, you have an increase in price because it reflects the less volume that is available. We've said that very clearly, that is the case. We're hopeful of a resumption of normal trade as soon as possible. And we do note that there has been a considerable decrease in the price of oil in this week since the announcement by the United States and Iran. But with regard to the volatility, which is still there, and we've said that the whole way along, that there would be a long tail to the economic impact of this. What we've done is work very hard to shield Australians from that impact, which is why we not only have had the cut to the fuel excise, we also have had the considerable investment that we've made underwriting these deals on the spot market by Export Finance Australia.
2: Prime Minister, are you any closer to a decision on the cut to the fuel excise?
1: We'll be making a decision over the coming days about that, and we'll announce it appropriately.
2: Are you expecting people to go and stock up on fuel before the excise ends?
1: No, we would hope that people continue to respond in a responsible way, and that is what we have seen. Prior to my address to the nation, but just before Easter, we were seeing a spike in demand that was causing real pressure and shortages, particularly in some regional areas. Now, we have run a campaign, Every Little Bit Helps, and Australians have done their bit to see Australia through what has been a global fuel crisis.
2: Do you think the demands, that announcement when you do make a decision on the fuel excise, that is going to cause demand issues again, or do you think your messaging has really got through?
1: Well, I think people will continue to behave responsibly. As I said, we were not, and the Minister Bowen has just said as well, it wasn't helpful that at the time prior to Easter and around that period, post February 28, we had very alarmist comments from members of the opposition, that was echoed by some through media channels, and that people were concerned about whether they would be able to get out and about. One of the reasons for my national address was to say people should go about their normal business. People should go away at Easter time. People should go about their normal trade. We've worked as well with the trucking sector, the heavy vehicle sector as well, to pass legislation that we did to provide some protection there, as well as the reduction down to zero that occurred in the heavy vehicle road user charge.
3: What plans have been put in place to prevent fuel shortages, particularly in those regional areas?
1: Well, the ones that we've announced, but I'll ask Chris to supplement this. What we've announced is that there is more fuel, more diesel in Australia, more petrol and more jet fuel than there was on February 28. Now, we also have, in the way that we've structured the Export Finance Australia deals, we have prioritised regional Australia. We've prioritised getting fertiliser there so that people have been able to plant crops in the full confidence that they'd be able to actually harvest. So this has made an enormous difference to Australia. It's been taken off the front pages when you're successful. It hasn't been leading the TV news bulletins or on the front page of newspapers or leading radio bulletins every day. But I tell you what, if we had not got this right, then there would have been real negative consequences for Australian families as a result of the shortages, which could well have been there, which were there in other parts of our region and the world. Chris?
0: Thanks, PM. PM said it well. Of course, the focus of our EFA deals has been regional Australia, some arrangements with companies that only supply to regional Australia, like IOR and Freedom Fuels, but also arrangements with Ampol and Viva, which really focus and concentrate on extra buffers for regional Australia, because that's where we saw the really big increase in demand in the early days. Now, the message...
3: What are those arrangements?
0: Well, with the extra litres that we've secured and much of it focused on extra buffers for regional Australia. And, well, you know, I speak to the chief executives of the petrol companies most days. We'll continue to monitor the situation on regional demand very closely, work closely together. The message remains the same, though, to all Australians. If we all continue to buy as much as we need, no more, no less, then we'll get through just fine. We'll get through just fine, because there's more petrol in Australia today than there was on the day Iran was bombed, more than at any time during since 2023, more diesel, more fuel, more petrol, more jet fuel, all of it. That's because our arrangements have been put in place. So what we should do, all of us, is get as much petrol or diesel as we need, get no more, get no less, and the way that we've got through this so far will be the way that we'll get through coming weeks as well.
2: Prime Minister, on a different issue, Pauline Hanson today is claiming she noticed an almost immediate withdrawal from AFP protection following the 2022 election. Were AFP resources pulled from Hanson?
1: I'll make a few comments. The AFP decide their things independently based upon their assessments. This is not, these decisions are not political. I do note the front page of one of the papers today. I also note that there was someone in court last week, someone in court the week before, someone in court the week before with serious charges relating to security of myself and government members. I make this point. We need to turn the temperature down. Every member of parliament should be able to go about their business free from any threats or any intimidation. And the AFP do a terrific job making sure that security issues are examined. But everyone needs to do that. Some of the hateful commentary which is there in both online and, it must be said, in some mainstream media as well, is designed to turn the temperature up. We can have respectful political disagreement without recourse to hateful vilification and incitement. We see people riled up, and that is not a good thing. Here in Australia, our democracy depends upon people being able to participate in a full way, which is why I've said completely opposed to what occurred at the National Press Club this week. People should be allowed to go along, and indeed encouraged to go along, speak whatever views they have, and to do it peacefully and for that to be respected.
3: Just on the suspected case of the H5 strain of bird flu, how concerned are you about the potential impacts of its arrival in Western Australia, both in the terms of animal welfare and economically?
1: Well, this is concerning, and Minister Collins will be up shortly providing an update on those issues. I make this point that we've invested $113 million to strengthen our nation's preparedness for H5 bird flu, including an additional $11.2 million we had in our most recent budget.
3: Will the government be providing support to people financially affected if the strain starts to spread locally?
1: Well, what we're about is making sure, firstly, that we do whatever we can to restrict the spread. We of course, always examine these issues carefully. We have prepared for it. This is something that has happened through migratory birds. It's happened, by definition, around the world, and that is why we've been preparing for this. Thank you.
4: That is the Prime Minister, Anthony Albanese, with an update on the fuel crisis, starting with a word of praise for the Socceroos, despite their loss to co-host the US at the World Cup. And then going on to talk about the new cost of living measures coming in on July the 1st, including tax cuts for all, as he described it, as a pointer to how he sees most Australians seeing a bit of relief about the amount of money left in their wallet. He talked about a new fuel shipment, which has been secured, 50 million litres of diesel heading for Port Botany. And he praised the Energy Minister, Chris Bowen, and private sector for hustling to get fuel to Australians, making the point that Australians' fuel reserves now are higher than they were before the shortage started. Such has been the success of that hustling. You're watching Weekend First Edition. I'm Alex Thomas. It's June 20th, this Saturday morning. Let's bring you some other top stories now, because Australia's hopes of reaching the FIFA World Cup knockout stages have suffered a setback. They lost 2-0 in their latest group game against co-host the US in Seattle this morning. America dominant from the very start, particularly in the first half, showing their intent straight away to out-muscle, out-fight and even out-sync the Socceroos at points. America taking an early lead after an own goal from Cameron Burgess when the ball deflected off him and into the Socceroos' own goal.
5: Here's a good run. Gallagher on the burst. Near post, and it's in for the United States. The opening goal for the co-hosts.
4: Team USA's second goal, headed in by Alex Freeman just before half-time, initially called offside before being overturned by the video assistant referee.
5: It is Robinson's left foot. It's square. A training ground move and a deflection is wicked. It's in for the US, but the flag is up. It won't count.
6: The goal scorer was not in an offside position.
5: The goal will count for this.
4: A much more spirited display from the Socceroos after the break. They got their feet on the ball. They created multiple chances, but just could not put the ball in the back of the net. It finished 2-0 to the USA. The Socceroos now have to pick themselves up for their final group match of this World Cup. It'll come next Friday against Paraguay. So that's what happened on the field, and our own Pete Stefanovic was there. We can cross live to him in Seattle now. He's alongside our sports reporter Luke Doherty for some analysis. Fellas, how was it from your point of view?
7: Well, Alex, before the game even started, I saw Luke and he told me the lineup, and I asked, what's Popovich doing here? Because I couldn't see Aaron Kunda's name. There were a few variations from our first game that I thought did not make much sense and really set the tone for the game ahead, Luke. Has he acknowledged that there might have been a tactical error there?
8: Not as much, but he said that the justification that he has given for the changes, so the two goal scorers in the Turkey game, Outs and Matt Leckie, and Matt Leckie and Nishan Volupele coming in, basically saying that he needed new energy. He thought the emotional toll, the physical toll of the win over Turkey was still on some of the players, and that he needed to refresh those parts of the pitch. But when we spoke pre-game, unfortunately, the way it played out in the first half is exactly what we thought might happen due to those changes. And nothing against Nishan Volupele or Matt Leckie. Fantastic players, but more defensive-minded, and that was just going to pile the pressure on Australia, and that's what happened.
7: And I felt like we were a little timid too, the starting 11 anyway, the occasion, and it would have been hard not to be, to be honest with you, because you've got the choppers flying above, you've got about 60,000 fans who are not supporting for you, they're supporting for the others, and at the end of the day, they had a better team. They have a better team, they were faster, they were hungrier, they were stronger, they deserved the win. But, you know, putting up a bit more of a fight and having a bit more imagination and creativity wouldn't have gone astray.
8: Flat and lethargic, they're the two words that Tony Popovich has used in his post-match news conference to describe the Aussies' first half performance. They really is, and inside that stadium, I think we need to convey to our viewers at home just how intimidating it was.
7: The sound,
8: and we spoke about it yesterday. I've not heard in a stadium a sound like that, and I've also not experienced, I've been fortunate enough to watch football right across the world and this team as well, I've not seen a city be as passionate and support be as widespread hours prior to a game. They would have felt it driving in, and as soon as they stepped out on that pitch, they would have felt it. We felt it as journalists from an opposition country.
7: Even at the start, I mean, I did the march, and I was actually with a big portion of Americans. It's hard not to be because they outnumbered us, well, 5 or 6 to 1 in the end.
8: Easy.
7: As we were coming to the stadium, I was like, oh, this will be tough. This will be tough.
8: There's Captain America, by the way, just doing laps.
7: And it ended up being so tough. Yeah, these crowds, folks, they're going absolutely everywhere at the moment. And this is the problem that Australians might have a little later on in the night, because you've got the bars and the pubs, etc. They're absolutely swarming with Americans. But, you know, you can see a few Aussies in the background there. We'll have a good time tonight. We'll still have a good time, but, yeah.
8: And that's been the attitude of the fans we've spoken to as well, is that the Aussies, they, I think, have come out of this ground knowing, okay, all eyes on Paraguay now.
7: Yeah.
8: Because they feel that Paraguay are beatable. They know that they've seen a side here today under Maurizio Pochettino that have players in the Premier League, playing in the top divisions in the Netherlands, Germany, the second division in England, right across Italy for top clubs. And it's been described to me, and Tony Popovich has made this point as well, that this US team is probably 4 years ahead of where the Socceroos are in a build cycle. So 4 years ago, they played exactly like we did, defensive, counter-attacking. And then in that four-year period, they've had players move to big clubs, get more experience, and now they're here ready to contend.
7: What? How far could they run here? I mean, this is definitely the best American team I've ever seen. Yeah. How far could they run?
8: I've described it as a footballing symphony under Maurizio Pochettino. So think of the best song that you hear that makes you bop your head. That's what this US team does for football. They are sensational. Quarterfinal in 2002 was their best result. I would be absolutely stunned if they didn't at least match that. They have a very, very good team and a phenomenal coach.
7: What will be interesting, though, Luke, is when they take on a serious opponent, when they're truly tested, because I don't think, well, they weren't tested in the first game. They weren't really tested today. And Turkey, we'll have to wait and see what happens there. But, you know, they haven't come up against a top-class European or South American nation yet, a top-class one. And so once they are tested, when that pressure comes, when everything counts, the one percenters, etc. It'll be interesting to see how they deal with that.
8: I thought the second half was really interesting just from that point of view. I mean, the game was gone by then. Australia didn't look incredibly like scoring, but Australia were much, much improved.
7: Yeah.
8: And they actually, if they played like that in the first half with that type of courage and determination, a willingness to be brave on the ball, to unleash their attacking threats. You saw Christian Volpato come on.
7: He's good.
8: The kid who swapped Italy for Australia just on the eve of the tournament after a years-long pursuit by Football Australia. Looked everything. Yeah.
7: He belonged.
8: He looked like he belonged out there. A guy who trains and plays against world-class players in Italy every week. It wasn't daunting for him. And they got it at the US in the second half. So there is something there that you make the point that when they come up against someone willing to go at them, that there could be some issues for them.
7: Yeah, well, I mean, we're all going to be watching the Turkey-Paraguay game.
8: Yep.
7: Because if there's no result there, you know, if it ends up being a draw, that'll be good for us. Either way, you know, it'll be okay for us. So anyway,
9: We might send it back to you on that note, Alex.
4: Goodness gracious, we apologise to everybody for that. A few drinks have been had, but Luke and Pete take us through all the analysis there of Australia losing their opening World Cup game 2-0 to co-host the USA. Thank you to Pete. Thank you to... Let's bring you some more Fox Sports news now. And American Wyndham Clark continues to lead golf's US Open at Shinnecock Hills, the 2023 champion, opening his tournament with two rounds in the 60s to hold a four-shot buffer in the clubhouse.
10: A quick lesson in scrambling from Matt Fitzpatrick.
11: I'm going to play that more like a bunker shot.
12: That was fantastic.
11: Oh, my goodness, Paige.
10: And then how not to do it.
13: Not carrying it far enough. Yep, that's gonna ease itself right off the green.
10: Dustin Johnson was one shot off the lead through 10 before a double bogey. It didn't end there. The 2016 winner then went bogey, bogey, par, and finally quadruple bogey.
14: Oh, my goodness.
10: A 7 over 77 from minus 4 to plus 3. Playing partner Wyndham Clark a little more measured.
13: You have to make sure you don't hit it too hard.
15: But he's playing offense right now.
10: A two-shot lead when round one was completed early in the day. Then in the clubhouse with a four-shot buffer after backing up a 64 with a 69.
16: One more. Yes! Wyndham Clark.
10: Out of contention, but in the history books, Adam Scott fighting hard in his 100th straight major.
17: He needs to see these putts start to go if he wants to make the cut and reading it in the side door.
10: Fellow Aussie Cameron Smith also well back, but showing glimpses of his best.
18: That sounded like a lot of club with what looks like a fairway bunker shot.
17: Sounded like a fairway wood out of that fairway bunker, and it has reached the green.
10: Rory McIlroy was making a move until the turn.
19: We thinned it.
20: It's one of the shortest shots that these guys play anywhere, but the scariest.
10: Three straight bogeys, then came the response.
18: When's he going to dial in a wedge shot?
16: How about right now?
10: The human highlight reel putting on a show.
20: Asking it to sit. It's going at the hole, though. There you go.
10: Hard to know what was coming next for the now six-time major champion. Live coverage continues on Fox Sports 503. Jeff Smith, Fox Sports News.
4: In the NRL, the Knights have held on for a thrilling 22-20 win over the Dragons. They scored two late tries in the first half to get within four of the home team at the halftime break before the Knights extended their lead through Sandon Smith.
21: Little and Egan combining, but it takes him out of the defence here. The high kick on the last. Best again, the target. Best again gets his hand to it first. Now a little corkscrew here from Brown. Oh, it's claimed by Sandon Smith. I think he's done it. Sandon Smith celebrates. That's a great try.
4: Kyle Flanagan with a chance to win the game for the Dragons in the dying stages, but he spilled the ball. In the AFL, Hawthorn have broken their 12-year Gold Coast drought, holding on to beat the Suns by 16 points. The Hawks snapping seven straight majors to take an early lead. The Suns responding with four unanswered goals of their own. This one a fiery clash, the gap just 8 points at halftime. But the visitors were saving their best until after the main break.
22: Hand pass to Day, pins the ears back. Will Day's arrival has inflated their hopes immeasurably.
4: 113-97, the final score in Hawthorn's favour, their first victory on the Gold Coast since 2014. Injuries of both sides. The Hawks' Jarman Impey with a hamstring problem. The Suns' Danny Rioli leaving the field with a suspected broken jaw. Much more over on Fox Sports News Channel 500. But let's get a check on the weather now with our senior meteorologist, Rob Sharp. A disappointing morning for Australian soccer fans, especially those caught out in the rain at different parts of the country. How's it looking out there?
0: Yeah, it was pretty dreary this morning in Melbourne. We had the rain coming down, generally light falls, but anybody there would have been completely saturated. So it would have been a pretty sad end to the morning there in particular. But it's just part of the story. It's the showers continue across southeastern parts of Australia. More than 10 millimetres in Adelaide, more than 5 has fallen in Melbourne itself. But Perisher Valley, 34 millimetres of precipitation, but unfortunately pretty much all of that has been rain rather than snow. You can see in the forecast for the remainder of today, showers continuing for southern and northern Victoria and up into the ranges and far west of New South Wales. We're seeing a few generally light showers in those regions, but much of the New South Wales coast north of Batemans Bay should again be dry for today. But for the alpine terrain, you can see this is all we got out of that 30-odd millimetres for Perisher, a few centimetres of snow, a little bit of a dusting, but it's quite a soggy bit of snow on the ground. Many of the other alpine resorts have no snow at all. So we're really relying on this weather system to get just that little bit colder. So yes, temperatures are near zero, but the cloud tops themselves. The cloud is not cold enough to produce snow right now, but the forecast is that it will become so through today and into tomorrow. So I'm expecting probably 5 to 10 centimetres, but again, that's nothing really to write home about. We need a lot more than that with the school holidays for Victoria just 1 week away and for New South Wales 2 weeks away. The snow situation is not looking good there for the time being. But for the country as a whole today, cold for the southeast, another mild one for Sydney and further north with the odd shower for the Queensland coastline north of Brizzy, cold for the centre and another cloudy day in Perth.
4: And there's going to be some more rain tomorrow. Who's going to feel it most, Rob?
0: Southeastern Queensland. We'll see it gradually pick up through today, through the day tomorrow. You can see starting out near Emerald, building into the southeast coast, where we'll see probably 5 to 15 millimetres for much of the southeast coast of Queensland tomorrow, courtesy of this little low-pressure trough that's got a fair bit of moisture in it. And for the southeast, the rain will contract mostly to the far east of Victoria and the New South Wales south coast, near that low-pressure system with partly cloudy skies and the odd shower for the rest of the southeast of the country. So another cold one for the southeast. Sydney finally cooling off to just 19 degrees. That is the first day in 2 weeks below 20 degrees, ending the record-breaking warm spell.
4: Many thanks, Rob. Stay with us here on Weekend First Edition. Just ahead, we're going to tell you about the accusation levelled at the US President Donald Trump by Italy's Prime Minister.
2: Sky News will be back after this short break.

0: Sky News will be back after this short break.
1: Hello, welcome back. Let's get straight out to the Agriculture Minister, Julie Collins, with an update on the suspected bird flu in Western Australia. Response plan.
2: The Western Australian Department is leading the on-ground activities and is being supported and nationally coordinated by my department, the Department of Agriculture, Fisheries and Forestry. A key priority for this response is, of course, to determine the extent of this infection in wildlife. Can I also thank the local community? Since yesterday's report, the community has been responsive to the media. And I understand our Western Australian colleagues are responding to a number of calls to the hotline. This is a sign of our system working. Our government has now invested over $100 million to strengthen our nation's preparedness for H5 bird flu. We have looked at what has happened overseas. We have learned from that, which is why we have invested early. I have been talking about our investments in bird flu preparedness now for almost 2 years. We all knew that we couldn't be bird free forever and that we are the only continent that was bird free, H5 bird flu free. Sorry, that's quite a mouthful. H5 bird flu free. I'll now hand over to our Chief Veterinary Officer, and then our Threatened Species Commissioner will have a few words to say, then we'll take some questions.
3: Thank you, Minister. As the Minister has confirmed, overnight testing of samples from a dead brown skua has confirmed that the bird was infected with H5 high pathogenicity avian influenza. This testing was undertaken at Australia's Emergency Animal Disease Reference Laboratory, the CSIRO's Australian Centre for Disease Preparedness. This is the highly pathogenic strain that has been circulating globally and is the first detection in Australia. Samples from another sick bird, a giant petrel, in the same vicinity have now been tested at Western Australia's laboratories and also returned a suspected positive result for H5 bird flu. This will be sent to the Australian Centre for Disease Preparedness for confirmatory testing. Importantly, I can confirm also that there is no evidence of any mass mortality at this time, nor any evidence of infection in poultry. At this early stage, it is difficult to make a conclusion about whether the infection has established in wildlife populations. It is not present in our poultry or agriculture production systems. The Western Australia Department is undertaking surveillance to better understand the situation on the ground. I understand this will be concerning news for many Australians who, like me, have a strong connection to our wildlife. We have been carefully preparing for this event for a long time. We have had the benefit of learning from the international experience, and this means that the investment that government and along with state and territory jurisdictions and industry have made have left us as best prepared as possible to respond to this situation. Earlier this morning, I convened the Consultative Committee for Emergency Animal Disease to discuss the laboratory results from ACDP, to consider the response plan, including measures to enhance surveillance and to identify whether there has been further spread. This is a key priority at this point in the investigation. As you will appreciate, it is an evolving situation, and there will be some information that we don't know and that will continue to emerge over the coming days and potentially weeks. We continue to be on alert looking for signs of disease, and the most important message for the public is to assist this through our strong biosecurity system. If you encounter sick or dead birds, we are asking that you avoid contact with them, that you record information about the location of the dead bird, as well as take any information that might be helpful to us, like videos or photographs, and report that to our Emergency Animal Disease Hotline. There is a lot of information available on our birdflu.gov.au website, and I encourage people who are interested or concerned to make use of those resources. Thank you.
2: Thank you.
4: Thank you. So the overseas experience is that there have been significant mortality events in birds and mammals where this disease has become established. We expect that if it does become established in Australia, there will also be impacts to Australian wildlife, in particular birds and mammals. We have, particularly with the budget measure 2 years back, really been rolling up our sleeves with the states and the territories and many other partners right across Australia to put Australia's wildlife in the best position it can be in if this disease arrives, knowing that if it does establish in Australia, there's very little we can do to stop the spread and to at the time, protect wildlife. So we have analysed all of Australia's birds and mammals for their susceptibility to this disease. We've taken into account whether they're already threatened with extinction, but also other natural traits such as whether they're water birds, whether they're marine species, whether they congregate, to understand which species are most susceptible. We have also worked with the states and territories to support them to develop now over 100 plans for our most important natural sites, such as Ramsar wetlands, islands and other locations, and also our most susceptible species, ranging from mammals such as the Tasmanian devil as a scavenger, it's susceptible, through to critically endangered species such as the orange-bellied parrot, but also species which aren't already threatened but which could become so in some locations, such as the black swan, which is susceptible. So these site plans are in place and they will support the jurisdictions and others to be able to best respond if the disease arrives. We've also provided funding to captive breeding facilities where they're supporting the breeding of threatened species which are required for that species' survival in the wild, and that's for biosecurity to stop those species in captivity capturing that disease if it arrives in Australia. There's over 31 threatened species which are now being protected as part of these measures. The most important thing we can do for our native species is to actually take efforts to build their resilience to this disease in the wild, because we can't stop the disease itself. So that is work that is well underway. We now have dozens of projects across our islands and across mainland Australia which are dealing with other threats right now. That might be removing weeds, it might be removing feral cats or foxes or invasive pigs. And invasive rodents in particular. This then allows our most vulnerable species, such as seabird populations, but many others, to be able to breed effectively, grow their populations, and this effectively builds resilience to these diseases. We're already seeing outcomes of these, so we reported recently in the press in the Coral Sea, Willis Island, where weeding in a sooty tern colony enabled those birds to re-enter that colony at the nesting space within 24 hours. So we can have remarkable impacts and absolutely no regrets actions with these measures. Okay, and I'll leave it there. Thank you. We've got many other examples if there are questions on that.
5: Do you mind if we describe your name and title, please?
4: Fiona Fraser. I'm the Australian Government's Threatened Species Commissioner and I work for the Department of Climate Change, Energy, the Environment and Water. Thanks.
6: All right, some questions.
7: Minister, what does foreign experience tell us about the lag between initial discovery and likely outbreaks? And should we take likely outbreaks now? It's not likely, but inevitable.
6: Well, the Chief Veterinary Officer is probably best placed to talk about the technical part of that, but what my advice has certainly been that people have provided to me is that we will know within a few days about whether or not this has established itself in any populations in Australia, or whether it's migratory birds that have come up from the subantarctic, for instance. So we'll know a bit more detail within a few days of this investigation on how bird flu got into Australia. This is our first detection, and I want to reiterate that it's not widespread. There's no evidence of any mass mortalities, and there's no evidence that it's in our poultry or our agricultural system at this stage.
7: But you, from what you say, it sounds like you expect there's a high chance you could find it to be significantly more widespread quite quickly.
6: I think that's best answered by our Chief Veterinary Officer in terms of what we might find, yes.
3: The situation globally has been that this virus is being moved around by migratory birds, including waterfowl and seabirds like the brown skua and the giant petrel. In some circumstances, there have been lone detections in migratory birds that have not gone on to spill over into wild animal populations. But over time, what we've seen in many other continents across the globe is that This may not be a sole introduction because they are birds that are moving around as part of their natural cycles. And over time, if we continue to have introductions, then those opportunities for spillover become increased, and that's certainly what we've seen globally, in that eventually there does tend to be spillover into wild populations. We just can't predict that in this circumstance. As I mentioned at the beginning, it is very early in our investigation. We have two confirmed sick birds in an isolated region on the coast of Western Australia, and we're taking every action now to make sure that those are appropriately investigated and putting the call out to the community to help identify where there might be other sick animals.
8: Given Australia's native wildlife typically is quite naive to this virus in comparison to Northern Hemisphere species, and it's almost inevitable, let's say, that there will be spread in wild populations of birds and mammals, what should Australians expect to see in terms of impacts across a range of species? Are we expecting mass mortality events? I mean, that has occurred in every other continent around the country, like you say. So is that expected? And could you please name some of the species of birds and mammals that you think are most vulnerable?
3: With the question about what we might expect to see, certainly Australia being the last continent to have a detection of this strain confirmed here does mean that our populations are naive to the virus. That's no different, though, I would add, to the populations across the globe, including the Northern Hemisphere, when this virus was first introduced into there. So it has been circulating for a number of years in those environments now, and they still do see some impacts. What we would expect is that the most vulnerable sort of areas and locations tend to be populations of animals that aggregate in high densities and that have breeding sites at high densities. I might ask Dr. Fiona Fraser to respond directly to the question about the site and species-specific planning that's been undertaken.
4: Thank you. So you asked a question about the species of birds and mammals which might be impacted by this.
8: Yeah, it would be important to get some examples.
4: What
8: do you consider to be some of the most high risk, just to inform the public?
4: Yes, so marine mammals are particularly susceptible to the disease, and so we have species of fur seals in Australia. They will be vulnerable, and the Australian sea lion. And there are indeed species-specific plans to help ahead of the disease, but also if the disease arrives, manage the impact of that disease for Australian marine mammals. There are many species of marine bird and water bird which will be impacted. But by way of example, Western Australia is undertaking or preparing site species-specific plans for species such as the black swan and the little penguin, and there's obvious sort of behavioural reasons why that would be the case, and the blue-billed duck in that area. There's also other species which their biology doesn't mean they're susceptible in the wild so much to this disease, but they're already threatened with extinction, and so that coupled with the chance that they would contract avian influenza means we also have species-specific plans for those. So we have a number of species specific plans, or dozens of them around the country, but also we have these site-specific plans which relate to places such as Ramsar wetlands and other important wetlands where there are really assemblages of many different species that come and go over the seasons.
9: Do you mind me asking?
10: And that's the Agriculture Minister, Julie Collins, there giving an update on the deadly strain of bird flu which has been discovered near Australia, at the Australian mainland. Turning to our top stories this Saturday morning.
11: A training ground move and a deflection as wicket is in for the US with the flag is up. It won't count.
10: Blow for the Aussies as co-host. The United States proved too strong for the Socceroos in Seattle. Reports the US Special Envoy is on his way to Switzerland for peace talks on a potential nuclear deal with Iran. And the first case of the deadly H5 bird flu confirmed in Australia.
2: This is the highly pathogenic strain of concern that has been circulating globally. and this is its first detection on mainland Australia.
12: Any weather, it's cool across the southeast with periods of rain and showers moving through, as there's a bit of rain still for the eastern parts, picking up tomorrow for Brisbane. Join us on Channel 601 for more.
0: Live, this is Weekend.